0: during the colonial wars with France. According to his story, he escaped being tied to a stake and burned alive because he began talking to the Indians in Welsh, and they understood him. Now he had retired from business and lived in a fine big farmhouse at Whitestone, Long Island. Like most of the other signers, Lewis put his name on the Declaration of Independence on August 2, 1776, rather than on July 4th. The document was formally approved on July 4th, but not actually signed until it had been engrossed on parchment. A few days after Lewis's signing, the British and the Haitian armies of General Howe landed on Long Island and swooped down on Lewis's household. The occupying troops carried off everything they wanted from Lewis's house and burned it down. Within a month after putting his name to the declaration, this signer had lost almost everything. Later that same year, the British invaded New Jersey and caught a real live signer. He was Richard Stockton of Princeton, a wealthy, cultured lawyer and landowner who had lived in England and was a personal friend of the famous Englishmen like Edmund Burke, David Garrick, and Lord Chesterfield. When the British took Princeton, Stockton put his wife and family in hiding in another New Jersey town and took refuge himself in the home of a relative. But in December, some local Tories arrested him, dragged him out of bed into freezing weather, and forced him to walk many miles through the snow to Perth Amboy, where he was tossed into an unheated cell and left without food for a day and a night. Enemy troops pillaged his house, burned his books and family papers, and drank up everything in his cellar. The British were eager to make an example of the first captured signer. Stockton was also taken to New York and placed in a loathsome provost jail, where hundreds of American prisoners of war starved and died. His superb physique and his morale both cracked under the brutal treatment he received. He was persuaded, doubtless under duress, which amounted to torture, to sign the amnesty proclamation issued by Howe soon after the capture of New York. His proclamation offered forgiveness to all Americans who would quit the fight and take no further action against the king. This was the nearest any signer came to turning traitor during the whole revolution. But it would be unfair to blame him too deeply. He was probably a helpless invalid when he signed it. He's certainly an invalid when he returned home the following year. He died in 1781 after suffering agonies of body and spirit. The homes and personal property of at least 14 signers were destroyed or badly smashed up during the revolution. A 15th, Josiah Bartlett of New Hampshire, had his house burned by Tories even before he signed. Everywhere the British landed along the coast of America, they were sure to find helpful Tory who could lead them to the house of a signer. On the way to the Battle of Brandywine, the British troops detoured to the house of Pennsylvania signer George Clymer, emptied his wine cellar, dumped his furniture out the windows, and set fire to the house. When they moved to Newport, Rhode Island, they burned the home of signer William Ellery. But this was only part of it. At least 9 signers were physically hunted across various parts of American landscape with the vision of a noose dangling before their eyes. Signer Jerry, for instance, barely got away through a cornfield in his nightshirt. Then there were the sons of signer Richard Henry Lee of Virginia. These boys were in an English school when the revolution broke out and couldn't get away. One day they were informed by their schoolmates that they would soon see their father. When they eagerly asked when and where, they were told that his head would shortly be decorated in the walls of the Tower of London, but it never did. 18 of the signers, or approximately 1 out of every 3, were in the armed forces before the fighting end. This was a good showing, for their average age in 1776 was 46.26. and 12 of them served as wartime state governors. At least 10 of them got to an actual combat, 2 were wounded in action, and 5 were taken prisoner. The biggest bag of signers came at the fall of Charleston in 1780, when 3 of them, Thomas Hayward, Edward Rutledge, and Arthur Middleton, were seized. Hayward and Rutledge were both artillery captains in Charlestown Ancient Battalion, and Hayward had been wounded the year before in the American victory at Fort Moultrie. Middleton was also serving in the militia. The three signers and a number of other prominent captives were sent to St. Augustine, Florida, and returned home in 1781 by way of Philadelphia. During his exile in Florida, Hayward whiled away the time, writing new words beginning, "God Save Our Glorious States," to the tune of "God Save the King." This became a nationally popular song for a time. It took a large amount of sincerity and personal courage to be a signer in 1776. We have forgotten by now that there were other members of Congress who were too timid or too Tory-minded to sign the Declaration. There were men who attended on July 1st, 2nd, 3rd, and 4th, 1776, and then quietly disappeared. There were even a few who went over to the enemy. The 56 who did sign were not, of course, angels in mortal form. They were very human beings indeed, and a few of them turned out rather badly, or so many people thought. Four of them, Robert Morris and James Wilson of Pennsylvania, Samuel Chase of Maryland, Jerry of Massachusetts, engaged in open profiteering during the Revolution. Morris, who became the financial dictator of the United States, continued his private business while members of Congress, including government contracts for war supplies, which his profits were guaranteed by Congress. He emerged from the war even richer than when it started, but he also saved the army by pledging his whole personal credit at a time of great danger. Chase tried to corner the flour market at the time when American troops were starving. Wilson was the storm center of the worst civil riot of the war. He made himself obnoxious by acting as attorney for Tories and other collaborators in the Philadelphia. And he had advised rich merchants to ignore local price ceilings and continue their black market operations. In 1779, a mob of hungrier, crazed Philadelphians, led by armed militiamen, stormed Wilson's house and started a pitched battle in which many were killed or wounded. Wilson and two other signers, Morris and Clymer, were inside the house with other prominent citizens. They had guns and ammunition for the attack, had been widely advertised in advance. Mounted members of the first city troop, all young city aristocrats, charged to the rescue and scattered the mob, and none of the signers got hurt. But Wilson skipped town and hid for several days. The lure of easy money eventually dragged Wilson, Morris, and Chase into bankruptcy and disgrace. Chase lived it down and was appointed to a Supreme Court justice by President Washington. In 1804, however, he faced new charges of political and personal misconduct, being acquitted in congressional impeachment proceedings only after a hard fight. Morris made out very well until the 1790s, when he began to display delusions of financial grandeur. And senator from Pennsylvania, he tried to corner all the real estate on which the national capital would be built. And he also bought up millions of acres of wild western land. In 1798, his many speculations crashed around his head, and he was locked up in Philadelphia's debtor's prison. He probably would have died there, except for federal bankruptcy law, which freed him in 1801. He died in 1806, virtually a forgotten man. Wilson, like Chase, became a Supreme Court justice, but he continued to speculate in land and manufacturing enterprises, and eventually had to hide out from his creditors while he was still technically on the Supreme Court bench. He took refuge in the North Carolina home of his colleague, Justice Iredell, where he died in 1798 from a violent nervous fever. But the first signer to come into bad end was Button Gwinnett of Georgia. Even his best friends agreed that Gwinnett was of irritable temper and impatient of contradiction. And he'd been born in England, made money as a merchant there, and established himself as a Georgia planter. At the time he signed the Declaration, his great ambition was to become commander of the Georgia troops in the Continental Army. But this post went to a more experienced officer, General Lachlan McIntosh. Gwinnett, however, was elected governor of Georgia and proceeded to order McIntosh around, finally engineering an invasion of Florida, which was a wretched failure. Then he tried to put the blame on McIntosh, and McIntosh denounced Gwinnett publicly as a scoundrel and a lying rascal. In those days, there could only be one answer to such a statement. Early on the morning of May 13, 1777, the two men met on the outskirts of Savannah with dueling pistols in their hand. They fired at each other from the usual short distance of 12 feet, and both were hit. But Gwinnett died while McIntosh lived to tell the tale. Gwinnett's only claim to fame today is that his autograph has sold for a higher price, $28,000, than of any other signer. Most of the signers died normally in their beds. The disease most prevalent among them apparently was what they called the gout. Gout was a very respectable and even popular malady then, probably because it was associated with wealth and easy living. John Hancock, who signed his name in a large scrawling hand and exclaimed defiantly, "There, John Bull can read my name without his spectacles," was a famous sufferer from gout. He used pine buds as a remedy and willingly shared these stores he had with other members of Congress. Ben Franklin, who was 70, was the oldest of the signers, wrote to George Washington in June 21, 1776, that "I am just recovering from a severe fit of the gout, which has kept me from Congress and company almost ever since you left us, so that I know little of what has passed there, except that a Declaration of Independence is preparing." He should have known that, for he was appointed to help write it. Is little realized that the signers were, of all of them, very well-to-do men who had much more to lose by revolting than most of their other countrymen. When they pledged their lives, their fortunes, and their sacred honor to support the Declaration, they were risking a lot. Signer Charles Carroll of Carrollton, Maryland, was undoubtedly the richest man in America. He signed his name. One of the bystanders remarked, "There goes a million." Hancock was the richest man in New England. Philip Livingston of New York was probably the richest man in the city. The only really poor signer was Samuel Adams of Boston, who was broke most of his life. When he left for the first meeting of Congress in Philadelphia, his friends gave him a new suit of clothes and a purse full of gold and silver. Adams had inherited a prosperous brewery business from his father, but let it go to ruin while he organized the people of Boston for independence. He was a natural-born political boss and loved to sit around in smoky taverns plotting election strategy. He was too honest to profit personally by his political skill. A few other statistics may help give a better picture of the signers. 48 of them, or almost all, were American-born. The 8 foreign-born signers all came from the British Isles. 21 or less than half were university graduates. Most of the rest had received adequate private instruction. 20 of the signers were lawyers by profession, and 11 more had received some education in the law, giving the legal minds a substantial majority. It would be a mistake to think of the signers as a group of grim, purposeful men who had nothing on their minds but war and independence. They engaged in the same amount of horseplay, of practical jokes, and hair-pulling of the petty little household errands as a collection of 56 American congressmen today. Signer Caesar Rodney of Delaware is a good example. Rodney was tall, gaunt man with a tiny head and a face not bigger than a large apple, which he was partly hid under a mask of green silk because of a disfiguring skin disease. But he was highly respected on both in and out the Congress. He went home just before the Declaration was voted on to stamp out a Tory uprising in the lower Delaware. On the night of July 1st, 1776, Thomas McKean sent word to Rodney that the Delaware delegation was split 1-1 and therefore unable to vote either way on the question of independence. Rodney came tearing up the next day on a fast horse, riding through a thunderstorm, and burst into the meeting room in his boots and spurs. He came at the tensest possible moment. The original resolution declared the 13 colonies to be free and independent states and had been introduced in June 7, 1776 by Richard Henry Lee of Virginia, and after several days of debate, had been tabled until July 1st. Meanwhile, a committee was appointed to draft a Declaration of Independence, which would be made public if and when Lee's resolution carried. Lee had to hurry home to a sick wife at the time, and the job of drafting the Declaration fell mostly to the young Thomas Jefferson. On July 1st, the debate was resumed and test vote taken. The result was 9 colonies for independence, 2, Pennsylvania and South Carolina, against, 1, Delaware divided and unable to vote, and 1, New York, not voting at all, because its provincial Congress had instructed the delegates not to act on independence. The next day, July 2nd, another vote was taken. South Carolina switched its vote to independence. 4 of the 9 Pennsylvania state delegates proposed Lidley stayed away, so the colony's vote was also changed. Then Rodney's dramatic arrival added Delaware. New York still did not vote, but was announced, not quite accurately, that independence had carried unanimously. The next day, the delegates took up Jefferson's declaration, on which they debated, rise to some extent, and finally passed on July 4th. As soon as that was settled, Mr. Rodney from Delaware and other responsibilities to discharge, he must order new pairs of shoes for his nieces, Betsy and Sally, whose foot measures had been entrusted to him just before he left home. Signer James Smith of New York, Pennsylvania, was another who had many pleasing and laughable reflections after the summer of 1776. In one convenient week, in August, he lost a new cane, my new hat, and $37, he wrote home to his wife. He recovered his cane at the tavern where he had attended a turtle feast. With Mr. Hancock and ye delegates, this turtle feast was probably staged to celebrate a formal signing of Declaration on August 2nd. The turtle was an immense one which had been intended as a special gift to Lord North, the British Prime Minister, but was captured from a British ship by American privateers. Mr. Smith got his hat back from an American general named Worcester, who had borrowed it by mistake, and the $37 were found by a tavern maid among some old papers in his room. So all his problems turned out well. Mr. Smith, in fact, was having such a good time in Philadelphia that when his wife said she was coming to see him, he wrote her a dozen good reasons why she should stay home. Some of the other signers found quieter ways to spend their time. John Adams went to visit a waxworks and spent an afternoon in Charles Wilson's Peale's painting room. Thomas Jefferson could never pass up a curious sight, paid a shilling one day to see a monkey. He didn't say what kind of monkey it was, probably some sailor's pet on the waterfront tavern or a lodging house. At any rate, he went to look at the monkey just a few days before he started writing the Declaration of Independence and noted carefully in his personal account book, paid for seeing monkey, 1 pence. During the time he was actually writing the Declaration, Jefferson paid 1 shilling 6 pence for a new pencil, 7 shilling 6 pence for a map, and 6 shillings for wine. He also bought a new straw hat for 10 shillings on the first 4th of July, either before or after Declaration was adopted. He went on a quiet shopping spree. Jefferson bought 7 pairs of women's gloves for 27 shillings, a thermometer for £3, and 15 shillings, and gave in charity 1/6. At this time, Jefferson was 33 years old, a tall young man with curly red hair who rarely said anything during debates, but was regarded by other congressmen as a deep thinker and a clever writer. There is no doubt that he was very proud of his version of the Declaration, and his feelings were hurt considerably when parts of it were changed or omitted by Congress on July 3rd and 4th. Old Dr. Franklin tried to soothe him by taking him in a corner and telling him a funny story. But for several days afterward, judging from his letters home, Jefferson was upset and a little angry. On the 6th, however, he must have felt better, because his account book showed that he had paid a shilling for a beer for the first time since he came to Philadelphia. It is pleasant to think that perhaps this was the modest way of celebrating a very great event. It must have been delightfully refreshing on that summer afternoon. Roger Butterfield was an American journalist, author, and historian known for his contributions to the mid-20th century popular history writing and his editorial roles at prominent magazines, including Time Life and the Saturday Evening Post. This story first appeared in the July 5, 1947 issue to the Post. This has been Mary reading from Talking Information Center from the Saturday Evening Post, July-August 2026 issue. 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
1: Super hot geothermal energy. I'm Randy Simon, and this is Earthwise, a look at our changing environment. Super hot geothermal energy is a new form of geothermal energy extraction that taps into deep, dry crystalline rock that maintains temperatures that can exceed 700 degrees Fahrenheit. By pumping water into these rock formations, superheated steam can be brought up to the surface, yielding 5 to 10 times more energy than conventional geothermal sources. Traditional geothermal systems rely on natural groundwater found near the surface. Super hot rock systems reach 4 to 10 kilometers down, where when water is injected, it exhibits both liquid and gas properties and sweeps up large amounts of heat energy. Accessing super hot rock requires drilling deeper and into hotter rock than was previously possible. The technical challenges are substantial, but the potential rewards are enormous. Recently, a U.S. super hot geothermal energy developer called Quaise Energy received $134 million in new funding that adds to the $100 million it previously raised from investors. The company uses millimeter wave drilling technology, which was developed at MIT. The system allows ablating rock at depths and at temperatures that are not economically practical using conventional drilling methods. Unlike conventional geothermal energy systems, which are only possible at specific hotspots such as those fueled by volcanic activity, super hot rock deep underground can be found virtually anywhere. In principle, super hot geothermal represents a limitless zero carbon baseload power source with extraordinary potential. Earthwise is a production of WAMC. 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
2: Live from NPR News in Washington, I'm Janine Herbst. Iran continues to say it's close to a deal with Oman to reopen the Strait of Hormuz, but reiterated demands on the U.S. today. NPR's Frank Langfitt has more from Tel Aviv.
3: Mohammed Bagherzolgad, Secretary of Iran's Supreme National Security Council, said the strait won't reopen until the U.S., quote, corrects its behavior, according to Iranian state media. Iran's demands include the U.S. ending the war and, quote, aggression against Iran's allies in Lebanon, Palestine, Yemen, and Iraq. Iran also insisted the U.S. provide full compensation for damage from past attacks on the country. The demands appeared to dampen hopes that the strait was about to reopen. President Trump initially predicted the war would last 4 to 5 weeks. It's now approaching 6 months. The war's increased gas and other consumer prices, which Trump had pledged to bring down. The midterms are 3 months away. NPR reached out to the White House for comment on Iran's conditions, but has yet to hear back. Frank Langford, NPR News, Tel Aviv.
2: The U.S. Postal Service continues to face major financial challenges. NPR's Hansi Lo Wang reports the self-funded mailing agency is reporting a net loss for the third quarter in a row this fiscal year.
4: Tens of millions of people rely on the U.S. Postal Service to deliver mail and packages at least 6 days a week to just about every address in the country. And in turn, USPS relies on selling stamps and service fees, not tax dollars. But with people sending a lot less mail compared to decades ago, plus inflation and fuel costs, USPS ended its third quarter of the fiscal year with a net loss of $2.5 billion. David Steiner is a Postmaster General.
5: As things stand, the Postal Service is expected to be self-sustaining while, at the same time, fulfilling mandates that are inherently unsustainable and do not cover their costs.
4: USPS, which is a financial supporter of NPR, has paused payments to its worker retirement funds in order to avoid running out of cash. The Postal Service now projects that crisis may come as soon as 2031. Anzila Wong, NPR News.
2: The western U.S. is dealing with dangerous heat and, in many areas, extremely dry conditions, fueling several wildfires. Nearly 100 uncontained large wildfires are burning in the U.S., including 26 in Oregon and 19 in Washington state. Firefighters are taking aggressive steps to prevent another major wildfire outbreak in areas already scarred by the Spokane Complex fires. Daniel Ramey is the spokesperson for the California Interagency Incident Management Team.
6: We made sure everyone was in the loop. We're predicting those heavy winds. Now all those crews are here. They're going to be bolstered, and we're going to upstaff every single division that we have any concern about.
2: Red flag warnings are in effect for several states, including Washington, Oregon, Idaho, Montana, Wyoming, Nevada, and South Dakota. You're listening to NPR News from Washington. Early today, the Senate confirmed Todd Blanche as the new Attorney General of the country in a tight 50-49 vote. This after a bruising confirmation fight that exposed deep concerns in both parties about installing President Trump's former personal attorney atop the Justice Department. Blanche has already been leading the department in an acting capacity, but his confirmation could free him to pursue the Trump administration's agenda even more aggressively. Former Vice President Kamala Harris delivered a harsh critique of President Trump and fellow Republicans in a speech in New Orleans Friday night. NPR's Matt Bloom reports Harris spoke at an event hosted by the state's Democratic Party.
7: Harris's visit coincided with the end of the state's candidate qualifying period for the upcoming midterms. In her speech, she urged attendees to vote and called the Trump administration the most corrupt and incompetent in U.S. history.
8: Of course, the good news is that Donald Trump will be termed out. However, let us also be clear, there is no term limit on this new Republican Party.
7: Harris has said she's considering a 2028 presidential bid. She's also said she plans to keep visiting the South over the next few months in response to the landmark Supreme Court ruling in Louisiana v. Calais, which gutted parts of the Voting Rights Act earlier this year. Matt Bloom, NPR News, New Orleans.
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11: Hello, everyone. This is Diane from the Talking Information Center, and today is Monday, August 3rd, my apologies, 2026. Today I'm reading from the AARP Bulletin. The first article is AARP Helps You Build a Healthy Brain. It comes down to six habits you can follow every day. Staying mentally sharp is a top concern of AARP members. In the latest member's opinion survey, 77% were extremely are very concerned about it, close behind worries over consumer fraud and the future availability of Social Security and Medicare. Is there a secret to staying mentally sharp? Decades of research have revealed several ways to tilt the odds in your cognitive favor. Much of it comes down to lifestyle. Eat a healthy diet, exercise regularly, manage stress, sleep well, socialize, and keep learning. Known as the six pillars of brain health, these practices are the foundation of AARP's Staying Sharp program. They've also been shown to support overall health. The trick is to turn those activities into consistent habits. Learn behaviors that you've repeated so many times that they've become automatic and often unconscious. Fastening your seatbelt, making the morning coffee, even reaching for your smartphone every time it dings. Habits are the infrastructure of what we do every day, says behavioral scientist Wendy Wood, professor emerita at the University of Southern California. If you always had to think about, so where exactly is my toothbrush and how do I put my toothpaste on it? We wouldn't get very far. Habits just streamline all that and make our lives easier. Staying Sharp's new challenge, Building Healthy Habits, helps you learn how habits are formed, why some stick, and how to design brain-healthy routines that work for you. Instead of making major lifestyle changes all at once, the idea is to focus on small, practical actions you can repeat day after day. Wood is also a big believer in the power of friction. Want to break a bad habit? Amp up the friction. Put your phone in another room if you want to avoid using it once you climb into bed. That's creating friction against the habit. Want to start walking in the morning? Set out your sneakers and workout clothes the night before. You've reduced the friction. The Building Healthy Habits Challenge walks users through these steps. The cue that prompts a behavior, the behavior itself, and the reward you get as a result. With enough repetition, the behavior becomes a habit. This challenge includes writing prompts, tips for success, and advice from Wood and other researchers who study behavior change. Visit stayingsharp.org, stayingsharp.org, to sign up for the challenge for free. At that website, users can take a cognitive assessment, try quizzes, and even play games. AARP members get access to extras, like recipes with videos, inspirational TED Talks, and a library of activities. And it works. A recent study showed the longer people were enrolled in Staying Sharp, the more likely they were to report better sleep, as well as healthier eating and overall habits. From the Fraud Watch, cheated, then taxed. Fraud losses can bring IRS bills and Medicare hikes. A proposed law could fix that. This was written by Sari Hara. Criminals stole almost $900,000 from Joan Johnson in a sophisticated imposter scam in 2023. Then, the Internal Revenue Service hit her with a $60,000 income tax bill, entirely for the scammed money. It was devastating. I felt like my life was threatened during the scam, says Johnson, 75, a retired government worker who asked that her real name be concealed for her protection. The majority of the lost money was from her retirement account. When it was over, I realized most of the stolen money counted as taxable income, she said. I couldn't get a deduction for the lost money. The IRS even charged me interest on taxes I couldn't pay by the deadline. Johnson's tax bill is shocking, but her situation is not uncommon. Since the 2017 tax law change halted a long-standing deduction for stolen money, fraud victims across the U.S. have been slammed with federal income tax bills as high as hundreds of thousands of dollars. It's like victimizing someone twice, says Nancy Rossner, executive director of the Community Tax Law Project in Richmond, Virginia. And government rules make scam victims pay in more ways. Taxpayers younger than 59 and a half can also face a 10% penalty on withdrawals from 401ks, IRAs, and other retirement accounts, even if the money was scammed. Rossner says, many pay dramatically higher state and local taxes that can add up to tens of thousands of dollars or more. Investment withdrawals in a scam can also trigger income-based Medicare premium hikes of up to $575 a month. While some victims qualify for deductions and appeals, many do not. What other victim of a crime has to pay taxes on their loss? Asks Amy Knopfziger, Senior Director of Fraud Victim Support for the AARP Fraud Watch Network. Victim tells me it feels like a secondary trauma. First from the criminal, then from the government. Relief in sight? Before 2018, taxpayers could deduct money on property lost to a scam, theft, or disaster on their federal income taxes. In 2017, President Donald Trump signed the Tax Cuts and Jobs Act that ended most of those deductions. There are a few loopholes that help some scam victims. According to a 2025 IRS memo, victims can take a federal income tax deduction if they believe the scam would increase or safeguard their money. But that doesn't include many common scams. Romance scams, grandparent scams, kidnapping scams, and any scams where the victim was trying to help someone are not deductible on federal tax returns, says tax attorney James Creech, who works in the San Francisco office of accounting firm Baker Tilly. It's heartbreaking. The taxable portion of money withdrawn in a scam, such as from retirement accounts funded with pre-tax money, investments that have earned interest in stocks and bonds that have increased in value, counts as taxable income. This can mean big tax bills, Creech said. The stakes are high. As much as $81.5 billion was scammed from older adults in 2024, according to the Federal Trade Commission. A bill in Congress would restore the deduction for money loss in scams and allow victims of scams dating back to 2018 to take the deduction if they file an amended tax return. This is one of AARP's priorities, said Clark Flint Barr, AARP's Government Affairs Director for Financial Security. We have endorsed this legislation and are hopeful it would pass. In January, Kathy Stokes, Senior Director of Fraud Prevention Programs for the AARP Fraud Watch Network, told the U.S. Senate Special Committee on Aging that the tax is an insurmountable burden for many victims who no longer have the ability to pay this tax bill due to the fraud loss. Meanwhile, AARP is exploring ways to bring relief to scam victims hit with high Medicare premiums, says Andrew Schlalnick, an AARP Government Affairs Director for Medicare. Currently, in order to appeal, beneficiaries must show proof that the criminals behind the scam were convicted. But few scammers are caught or convicted, he said. AARP has recommended letting victims present financial records as proof instead. Visit aarp.org/money/scams-fraud/fighting for you to learn more about AARP's efforts. What to do for now? Unless until the law changes, options are few and unsatisfying. Former social worker Bob Putnam, 74, of Washington State, saw her 2026 Medicare premiums jump by about $530 a month after losing nearly $300,000 in a 2024 scam. She worked with the legal clinic to get a deduction on her federal taxes, but is still fighting for Medicare relief. As a single mother with two daughters, I worked long and hard for this money, she said. Now I've gone back to work to rebuild my savings, and I can't afford repairs on my home. Scam victims may be tempted to ignore tax liabilities, but that will only make things worse, Creech says. If you've been scammed, talk to somebody, he advises, and be sure to keep statements of scam losses and records of interactions with criminals, he says. A tax attorney or legal clinic can help, but so can an accountant who can give you advice on next steps. It's better to file your tax return than to skip it because you feel overwhelmed.

What moves voters? Social Security, caregiving, and the economy are vital issues for older Americans. This was written by Chris Adams. Greg Howell just turned 18, just in time. He was a freshman at East Carolina University, and his birthday had been on October 20, 1972. 18 days later, he voted in the presidential election of 1972, the first time 18-year-olds across the country could do so. And he's been casting his vote ever since. Today, his is a steadfast voice in the most loyal and consistent voting bloc in the country, those aged 65 and older. As the nation moves to yet another vital election, older voters will play a disproportionate role, ensuring that Social Security, Medicare, caregiving, and other issues of importance to them will be front and center. Our generation has always been about making our priorities known on issues that affect us, say Howell, 71, who lives in Asheville, North Carolina. In every national election since 2002, when citizens' voting data by age became available, those 65 and older have cast ballots at higher rates than their younger counterparts. In fact, in 2024, their voting rates inched up very slightly from the previous presidential election, while those of other groups dropped, according to survey data from the U.S. Census Bureau. For midterm elections like this year's, the gap between older voters and younger ones is even bigger. In 2022, the difference was a yawning gap. 66.8% of citizens 65 plus voted, compared with 27.6% of those 18 to 24. The largest size of the over 50 demographic, coupled with its higher voting rates, means the group plays a major role in shaping the direction of the country. AARP will help keep that voting bloc well informed. While the organization is nonpartisan and doesn't endorse candidates or contribute money to campaigns, it has a presence in every state to make sure candidates address issues of importance to those age 50 plus. This year, that means Social Security, family caregiving, and health care, among other topics. Our job is to bring these issues to the attention of the candidates and to bring what candidates say to the attention of our members, says Nancy Leamone, AARP Executive Vice President and Chief Advocacy and Engagement Officer. The economy drives everything. So what's on the mind of older voters? Asked to name the biggest issue facing the country today, voters in a December 2025 AARP poll pointed to the cost of living. Related issues such as health care, taxes, jobs, and Social Security and Medicare also registered as concerning. Older voters were actually less pessimistic on the economy than younger ones, but it still ranked among the top concern. Asked whether they felt more or less financially secure than they had a year earlier, more people in every age group reported feeling much less or somewhat less secure than the number who felt much more or somewhat more secure. Among those 65-plus, the results in the AARP poll were 39% less secure, 26% more. Not just pocketbooks are at play in this election, of course. Threats to democracy, political division, and immigration were top issues for both old and young, and older voters gave greater weight to those concerns than younger ones. Still, the economy drives everything, says John Hishta, AARP Senior Vice President of Campaigns. From the cost of groceries to utilities, housing and prescription drugs, paying bills is a major concern. People don't think that they're doing well right now for the most part, Hishka adds. For Lillian Lee, 75, a retired elementary school principal and AARP volunteer, such feelings help motivate her political participation. I know I'll never be a billionaire, but I do want to make sure that I am comfortable.
that I don't have to worry about having enough money to pay the bills or buy groceries, says the Raleigh, North Carolina resident. Social Security Chief, we are working to serve you faster. This was written by Bill Walsh. Since taking office in May 2025, Frank Bisignano, Commission of Social Security Administration, SSA, has vowed to put the agency on a digital-first footing that ships more of its business online while preserving customers' access to services by phone or in person. In an interview at AARP's national office in Washington, D.C. in February, he promised to do that while 100% keeping the agency 1,200-plus local offices open. It's really about being a digital-first agency, but meeting clients where they want to be met, said Bisignano, who also addressed the SSA's efforts to reduce fraud and the disability claims backlog. Bisignano said phone wait times have already been cut significantly, as have wait times for in-person appointments at field offices. As for the future of those field offices, we can't foresee closing a field office. It's a place where people go, he said. We have a very large obligation to be available all the time to the American public. Go to aarp.org/Bisignano, that's Bisignano, to listen to the full interview. Where We Stand by Dr. Mychia Minter-Jordan, CEO, AARP. These tech courses could improve your life. AARP is helping open doors to digital access and capabilities. Two women meet in an online class about Instagram. A few months later, they are launching a podcast together. Debbie Troach, 69, and Yuko Yamamoto, 64, became acquainted through a senior planner from AARP class. They learned how to use graphic design and video editing tools. Then they built something of their own, New York State of Minds, a YouTube podcast that challenges outdated assumptions about aging. They did not wait for permission. They learned skills, then created something meaningful. And they are not alone. Each year, nearly 800,000 people discover new possibilities through Senior Planet from AARP, a digital community that empowers older adults to build technology skills, offering courses on everything from cloud storage to artificial intelligence. Stories like this challenge a persistent myth about technology, that older adults are reluctant to embrace it. Across the country, older people are using technology to strengthen friendships, manage our health, grow careers, and launch businesses. 73% of adults 50-plus say technology makes life easier. And last year, we spent $756 per person on personal devices. A recent AARP LinkedIn study shows adults 50-plus are rapidly expanding their tech skills in the workplace, particularly in artificial intelligence, where their rate of growth is outpacing that of younger employees. Sometimes these new skills help people stay competitive in the careers they love, and sometimes they inspire people to create new opportunities. Jacqueline Thomas, 63, never imagined she'd start a technology nonprofit. Yet she founded Kids in Technology to equip underserved young people with STEM skills. What began as a passion for learning evolved into a mission to help the next generation. Michael Rosedale, 71, saw one of those needs while advising clients as a CPA. Many had complicated questions about Social Security, but few answers. So he co-founded the National Association of Registered Social Security Analysts, RSSA, a technology and training service that helps people understand Social Security options. Today, RSSA
is part of the AgeTech Collaborative from AARP, a global ecosystem of startups, investors, and companies working to accelerate technology that improves how we age. AARP launched the collaborative because even as adults 56 plus embrace technology, 60% say much of it is still not designed with them in mind. Closing that design gap represents both a challenge and an opportunity for innovation. At AARP, we believe technology should help people live healthier, better, and more connected lives. That is why we work to ensure stories like Debbie's, Yuko's, Jacqueline's, and Michael's become the norm. We advocate to expand broadband access and work with entrepreneurs through the AgeTech Collaborative to ensure technology reflects the needs of adults 50+. So follow your curiosity wherever it leads. When more people feel confident stepping into the digital world, the future becomes richer for all of us. Getting help. Where to go if you have an online gambling problem? If you are seeking help for yourself or someone else with a gambling problem, you can call the National Problem Gambling Helpline, 800-MYRESET. 697-3738. Calls are answered 24 hours a day, 7 days a week, and are routed to the state or U.S. territory of the area code of the phone being used. There is a Spanish language option. The staff members who answer the phone provide referrals to counselors and treatment centers. The organization's website, ncgambling.org, offers directories of gambling counselors and treatment centers, tips for selecting a treatment center, a place to sign up for motivational text messages, a self-assessment tool, and other resources. Another option is Gamblers Anonymous, which, in its own words, is a fellowship of men and women who share their experience, strength, and hope with each other, that they may solve their common problem and help others to recover from a gambling problem. The 12-step program's meetings are free to attend and open to anyone with a desire to stop gambling. You can find a meeting directory and list of state hotlines at gamblersanonymous.org, the organization's website. Treatment options include residential and intensive outpatient programs, as well as individual therapy with trained counselors. The best success I've seen is people who've had clinical treatment and continued attendance in Gamblers Anonymous, says Mark Lefkowitz, a certified gambling counselor in Prescott, Arizona. He recommends that family members seek help through therapy of GAM-ANON, that's GAM-ANON.org, the 12-step sister program of GA for those affected by another's gambling. Not sure if you have a problem? The American Psychiatric Association provides the following list for those wondering if gambling has become a problem in their lives. If you've experienced at least 4 of these behaviors in the past 12 months, consider looking for help. 1. Frequent thoughts about gambling, such as reliving past gambling or planning future gambling. 2. A need to gamble with increasing amounts of money to achieve the desired level of excitement. 3. Repeated unsuccessful efforts to control, cut back, or stop gambling.

0: the job or school achievements due to gambling. 9, often gambling when feeling distressed. And 10, relying on others to help with money problems caused by gambling.
1: Hello, everyone. My name is Cheryl from the Talking Information Center. Today is Wednesday, August 5th, 2026. I'll be reading first from the magazine entitled Real Simple, and it is the combined June-July edition. And the first recipe is indeed for crispy fish rice bowls. Prep time is 30 minutes, and it makes 4 servings. Ingredients needed are 1 cup of long grain white rice, rinsed, 1/3 of a cup of chopped bread and butter pickle chips, plus 2 tablespoons of pickle brine from the jar, 1/4 cup of oil such as canola or peanut, 5 tablespoons of yellow mustard, 2 teaspoons kosher salt, 2 tablespoons of chopped fresh dill, together with the fronds for garnish, 2.5 cups of shredded coleslaw mix, 1 large egg, 1.5 pounds of white fish fillets, such as haddock or cod, and they should be 1/4 inch thickness that's been patted dry and cut into 8 pieces. Lastly, 1.25 cups of panko. First, cook your rice according to the package instructions. Keep it warm. While the rice is cooking, whisk together the pickle brine, the oil, 1 tablespoon of mustard, 1/4 teaspoon of salt, all in a small bowl, until everything is well combined. Then stir in the chopped pickles and the dill until it's all well mixed. Third, toss your coleslaw mix with 3 tablespoons of the dressing and 1/2 teaspoon of salt in a second medium bowl. Fourth, whisk together your egg with 1 teaspoon of salt, the remaining 1/4 cup of mustard, in a medium bowl until it's smooth. Add your fish and gently toss until the fish is evenly coated. Stir together your panko, the remaining 1/4 teaspoon of salt, in another medium shallow bowl. Add your fish pieces to the panko mixture and be sure to press to coat thoroughly. Then gently shake off any excess coating and transfer to a plate. Fifth, pour the additional oil into a large heavy skillet so it's a depth of 1/4 inch. Heat over medium heat until the oil starts to simmer. Working in 2 batches, add your fish, cook, flipping once until it becomes golden brown, and an instant read thermometer, when inserted into the thickest portion of the fish, registers 135 degrees. Time-wise, it should take 6 to 8 minutes in total. Transfer to a paper towel-lined plate. Divide the rice among 4 shallow bowls. Top with your crispy fish, the coleslaw mixture, drizzle with remaining dressing, and garnish with the dill fronds. Each serving supplies 520 calories. And it has 2 grams of saturated fat, 126 milligrams of cholesterol, 1,294 milligrams of sodium. How about an orange vanilla ice cream pie? Doesn't that sound tasty and cooling? 4 layers stack up to make 1 creamy, dreamy, no-bake treat. Prep time is 45 minutes, and it makes 10 servings. Ingredients needed are non-stick cooking spray, 12 waffle cones, 1.5 tablespoons granulated sugar, 7 tablespoons of unsalted butter, melted, 1 pint of vanilla ice cream that's been softened, 1 quart of orange sherbet, also softened, 1 7-ounce container of marshmallow cream, 2 cups of heavy whipping cream, 1 teaspoon of pure vanilla extract. Orange slices for garnish is optional. First, lightly coat a 9.5-inch deep dish pie plate with cooking spray. 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Add the sugar,

0: and pulse until it becomes very finely crushed. 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Top evenly with half of the orange sherbet. 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That could take anywhere from 6 hours and you can keep it for up to a week. When it comes time for serving, beat your marshmallow cream with the whipping cream and vanilla with your electric mixer on medium speed until medium stiff peaks form. Should take about 4 to 5 minutes of mixing. 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Looking for another appetizer idea? This one is for tomato and roasted red pepper dip. Prep time is 15 minutes and it makes 8 servings. Ingredients necessary are 1 cup of drained roasted red bell peppers from a 16-ounce jar. Half a cup of firmly packed fresh basil leaves, 1/4 cup of drained sun-dried tomatoes that have been packed in oil, 1/4 cup of slivered almonds, toasted, 2 small garlic cloves, 1 cup of cherry tomatoes, 3/4 teaspoon of kosher salt, 1/4 teaspoon freshly ground black pepper, 1/4 cup of extra virgin olive oil, 1 ounce of Parmesan cheese that's been grated on the smallest holes of a box grater. And crudités could also include potato chips, tortellini, and skinny Italian breadsticks when it comes time for serving this dip. First, process the bell peppers with the basil, sun-dried tomatoes, the almonds, and garlic, all in a food processor until they're finely chopped. Should take about 20 seconds. Then add your cherry tomatoes, salt, and black pepper. Process until, again, finely chopped and well incorporated. Pour the oil slowly through the food chute with the processor running until pesto is thick and mostly smooth. That should take only 30 seconds. Lastly, add your Parmesan cheese, pulse until everything is combined. Drizzle with additional olive oil and serve with your crudités, potato chips, and any of breadsticks that are very thin. For a sandwich idea, this is grilled veggie ciabatta sandwiches. Prep time 45 minutes, makes 8 servings. Ingredients needed are 2 garlic cloves, finely chopped, 3 tablespoons of fresh lemon juice, 2 teaspoons fresh thyme, teaspoon of kosher salt, 1/4 teaspoon of ground black pepper, 5 tablespoons extra virgin olive oil, 2 medium red bell peppers cut into 3-inch wide planks, 2 medium zucchini cut lengthwise into 1/4-inch thick planks, 1 large eggplant that's been cut crosswise into 1/4-inch thick slices, 1 1-pound loaf of ciabatta bread that's been halved horizontally, 1/2 cup of store-bought refrigerated basil pesto, 12 ounces of sliced fresh mozzarella cheese, 1 tablespoon of balsamic 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First, whisk together your garlic, lemon juice, thyme, salt, pepper, and 4 tablespoons of oil, all in a large bowl. Add your bell peppers, followed by the zucchini and eggplant. Gently toss until all the vegetables are evenly coated, and lightly brush cut sides of your ciabatta with the remaining tablespoon of oil. Next, preheat your grill to between 400 to 450 degrees. Place your vegetables on the oiled grates and grill over the direct heat, uncovered. And you would turn occasionally until the vegetables become tender and they're lightly charred. That should take about 6 to 8 minutes in total. Then transfer your vegetables to a plate. Next, place your ciabatta cut sides down on the grill grates. Grill over the direct heat until they're lightly toasted and some grill marks form. Last, spread the pesto evenly over the cut sides of the ciabatta. Layer the sliced mozzarella over the bottom half of the ciabatta. Then top with the grilled vegetables. Sprinkle with additional salt and pepper. Drizzle evenly with the vinegar. Top with basil leaves. And lastly, top with the remaining ciabatta half. Pesto side down. Press down gently and cut into 8 pieces. And you can serve warm or at room temperature. How about treating yourself and your family to this recipe for potato, artichoke, and green bean salad? Prep time is 25 minutes, makes 8 servings. Ingredients needed are 1.5 pounds of baby red potatoes, 8 ounces of fresh haricot, which are actually green beans that have been trimmed, 1/4 cup of extra virgin olive oil, 2 tablespoons of capers chopped, 1.5 teaspoons kosher salt, teaspoon of Dijon mustard, teaspoon of grated lemon zest, plus 3 tablespoons of fresh lemon juice, 1/2 teaspoon black pepper, 1/2 cup of thinly sliced red onion, 2 12-ounce jars of marinated quartered artichoke hearts that have been drained, 1.5 cups of cherry tomatoes, and 1/2 cup of chopped fresh flat leaf parsley. First, place your potatoes in a large pot. Add enough cold water to cover by 1 inch. Bring your potatoes to a boil over high heat. Reduce the heat to medium. Cook until the potatoes are tender when pierced with a fork. So just about 15 minutes, you don't want them to become mushy. Then using a slotted spoon, transfer the potatoes to a colander and let them drain. Second, cut your green beans, add them to boiling water, cook until they're bright green and tender crispy for about 3 to 5 minutes total. Using a slotted spoon, transfer to the colander with the potatoes. Let the green beans and the potatoes drain together. When they're cool enough to handle, cut the potatoes into quarters or even halves, depending on the size you choose. And while your potatoes are cooking, you would whisk together the oil, the capers, salt, mustard, lemon zest, lemon juice, pepper, all in a large bowl. Toss in your onion and let it stand for 5 minutes. Add your warm, drained potatoes and green beans. Toss to coat, stir in your artichoke hearts, tomatoes, and parsley, and serve immediately or later at room temperature. I'm turning now to the summer issue of Taste of Home magazine, and the first recipe I'm going to be reading about is entitled 5-Star Cucumber Apple Walnut Salad. Allison Antioch of Cahoga Falls, Ohio, submitted this recipe. She writes, "These cute cups hold a refreshing salad, bursting with crisp cucumber and crunchy apples tossed in a slightly sweet vinaigrette. Prep time is 25 minutes. It makes 6 servings. Ingredients needed are 2 English cucumbers, 1 medium Honeycrisp apple, peeled, finely chopped, 1 small red onion, finely chopped, 1/2 cup of chopped toasted walnuts, 2 ounces of fresh goat cheese, 2 tablespoons of champagne vinegar, 2 tablespoons of walnut oil, teaspoon of sugar, 1 teaspoon fresh thyme, and 1/2 teaspoon of salt. First, using a vegetable peeler, or a mandolin, carefully slice your cucumbers very thinly, lengthwise, into 6 long strips. Chop the remaining cucumber. Add to a large bowl with all of the remaining ingredients and toss to coat. Secondly, using a cookie cutter or a ring mold, place your cucumber strips along a rim to create a bowl effect or 6 small plates. Fill each bowl with the salad mix, top with additional goat cheese and flaky sea salt. One salad provides 164 calories, 12 grams of fat, 6 milligrams of cholesterol, 41 milligrams of sodium. Again, using cucumbers, this recipe is open-faced Mediterranean cucumber sandwiches. Tina Martino of Hewitt, New Jersey writes, "Homemade Takis takes the usual cucumber tea sandwich to a whole new level. Topping with mozzarella and broiling them under is the chef's kiss. To make the tzatzikis, you would need the following ingredients. 1/2 cup of plain Greek yogurt, 1/2 cup of shredded cucumber, 1/4 teaspoon of salt, 1/2 cup of part skim ricotta cheese, 1 tablespoon of olive oil, 1 tablespoon of white vinegar, 1 tablespoon of snipped fresh dill, 1 garlic clove, minced, 1/2 teaspoon of lemon juice. For the sandwiches, you would need 6 English muffins that have been split, 2 cups of shredded mozzarella cheese, 1 large cucumber, very thinly sliced, and 1/2 cup of snipped fresh dill, salt and pepper to taste. First, line a fine mesh strainer with 2 layers of cheesecloth. Place the yogurt in the strainer over a bowl. 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Second, drain and discard the liquid in the bowl. Set the yogurt aside. Place cucumber in a fine mesh strainer over a bowl. Sprinkle with salt and let that stand for 15 minutes. Then discard that liquid. Third, in a small bowl, combine the drained cucumbers together with the strained yogurt, the ricotta cheese, olive oil, vinegar, dill, garlic, and lemon juice. 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This next recipe comes from Claire Daly, who lives in Newcastle, Delaware. It is her white chocolate fruit tart recipe. She writes, "It takes a little time to make, but the tart is absolutely marvelous, especially in summertime when fresh fruit is definitely in abundance. Prep time is 30 minutes. It makes 16 servings. Ingredients needed are 3/4 cup of butter, softened, 1/2 cup of confectioner's sugar, 1 1/2 cups of all-purpose flour. For the filling, you need 1 package, that's 10 to 12 ounces, of white baking chips that have been melted and they're cooled, 1/4 cup of heavy whipping cream, 1 package, that's 8 ounces of cream cheese, softened, 1 can, 11 ounces of mandarin oranges, 1 can, That's an 8-ounce can of pineapple chunks, 1 pint of fresh strawberries sliced, 2 kiwi peeled and sliced. 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First, in a small bowl, cream the butter and confectioner's sugar until it's light and fluffy for about 3 to 4 minutes. 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Second, press into an ungreased 11-inch fluted tart pan with a removable bottom or a 12-inch pizza pan with sides. Bake at 300 degrees for 25 to 30 minutes or until it's lightly browned, and cool on a wire rack. For your filling, in a small bowl, beat your melted chips with the cream. Add the cream cheese, beat until it's smooth. 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And for your glaze, in a small saucepan, you would combine sugar and cornstarch. 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Bring to a boil over medium heat. Cook, stir for about 2 minutes or just until it thickens. Make sure you cool that. Lastly, brush your glaze over the fruit, refrigerate for 1 hour before serving, and if you so choose, you can sprinkle with fresh basil or fresh mint and refrigerate any leftovers, should you be lucky enough to have them. One piece of this fruit tart contains 335 calories, 21 grams of fat, 45 milligrams of cholesterol, and 133 milligrams of sodium. Blueberries are certainly in abundance this time of year, so this recipe was submitted by a gentleman, James Chenad, of Pleasant Prairie, Wisconsin. It's his peach blueberry crumble tart. And he writes, "This easy to prepare tart is a family favorite, fresh out of the oven or at room temperature with a scoop of vanilla ice cream. Yum, yum. Prep time is 30 minutes and it makes 12 servings. Ingredients needed are 1 1/3 cups of all-purpose flour, 1/4 cup of sugar, 1/4 teaspoon cinnamon, 1/2 cup of butter melted, 2 cups of frozen unsweetened blueberries, thawed or fresh. 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For the crumb topping, it would consist of 1/4 cup of all-purpose flour, 1/4 cup of packed brown sugar, 1/4 cup of old-fashioned oats, 1/4 cup of chopped pecans, 1/8 teaspoon of cloves, 2 tablespoons of butter, melted. First, preheat your oven to 350 degrees. In a small bowl, mix the flour with the sugar and cinnamon. Stir in your butter just until it's blended, and press that crumb mixture into a 9-inch fluted tart pan with a removable bottom. Bake 15 to 20 minutes or until lightly browned. Then be sure to cool on a wire rack. Second, in a large bowl, combine your blueberries, peaches, and honey. Toss to coat. In a small bowl, combine the first 5 topping ingredients and stir in your butter. Lastly, spoon the fruit mixture into the crust, sprinkle with the topping, and bake at 350 for 35 to 40 minutes or until the topping becomes golden brown and the filling bubbles. Cool on a wire rack for at least 15 minutes before serving. One piece provides 229 calories, 12 grams of fat, 25 milligrams of cholesterol, and 70 milligrams of sodium. One more dessert idea is entitled Arizona Sunshine Lemon Pie. Julie Hannafin, who lives in Santane Valley, Arizona, writes, "This lemon pie is so refreshing. I love that it makes it in a blender using just a very few ingredients. Prep time is 10 minutes and it makes 8 servings. Ingredients needed are 1 lemon or 1 large seedless lemon that's been quartered, 4 large eggs, half a cup of melted butter, 1.5 cups of sugar, teaspoon of vanilla, 1 frozen deep dish pie crust. It's a 9-inch pie crust that's been unbaked. 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Should take about 40 to 45 minutes. 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And when you're ready to serve, in a large bowl, beat your cream until it begins to thicken. Add the sugar. 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One piece of this pie provides 492 calories, 30 grams of fat, 157 milligrams of cholesterol, and 216 milligrams of sodium." 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I'm Cheryl. I thank you for joining me at the Talking Information Center.
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2: Hello, and welcome to show number 2630 of Eyes on Success, a weekly program empowering the visually impaired with expert advice, personal stories, and the latest in technology and accessibility. I'm Nancy Goodman Torpy.
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0: That was an image taken by NASA's Chandra X-ray telescope. Of course, nobody can see X-rays no matter how good your vision is, so we have to view it in alternate ways. And that was one way, by sonification.
1: Even sighted humans are blind to over 99% of reality. Nobody can see more than the tiny sliver of visible light within the electromagnetic spectrum, and we must use tools to detect the rest and to illustrate it to ourselves. We will talk about how both blind and sighted individuals can use alternative senses and technology like data sonification to navigate a massive, largely unseen world. But first, for our tip of the week. As you can imagine, because this week's show is somewhat technical and we needed some actual information, we interacted with some AI agents to get that information. And Pete has a tip about doing that more effectively with a screen reader.
0: One of the issues I've had with many of these chat interfaces in the web, be it Gemini, ChatGPT, or Claude, is that when I have a number of prompts and responses, it is hard using a screen reader to navigate quickly and efficiently to previous responses. Many people wind up going back by some of them were headings or some of them were buttons or just searching through their chats, and it can be kind of a pain. But what I found is these chatbots are getting smart these days, and they can actually set preferences that will use from chat to chat or throughout an individual chat. So I told each of these chat services that I'd like you to start each of your responses with a heading marked as level one. And the response should look like response number N, where N is the number of that response. So now you can quickly, using your screen reader navigation commands, go back by a heading level one and easily find response one, response two, response three, etc. And it makes it very easy, and I found that to be much more efficient. And we tell the chat service to do that, just tell it to save it as your preferences for all future chats.
1: And here's another tip that's directly related to the topic today, that if you can't see something, you can use your other senses to experience it and to understand what it is.
0: There are many ways to sense the world. We have vision, hearing, taste, smell, and touch. And sometimes we have to compensate, even sighted people have to compensate by using another sense or changing the information that comes in. And we'll be talking about that in just a bit.
2: 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Success, success, success, success, success.
0: So as an introduction to this show, I was listening to a podcast by Neil deGrasse Tyson several months ago, and he talked about how much of the electromagnetic spectrum people can see. And it's not really much. People can only see the visible part of the spectrum, but that is only a small percentage of the entire spectrum. There is a lot of radiation, electromagnetic waves coming to us from all directions that nobody can see, no matter how good their sight is. So essentially, sighted people are mostly blind. And just as blind people do, sighted people have learned to compensate for that lack of vision in the majority of the spectrum.
1: The electromagnetic spectrum can be divided up into seven regions. The one with the shortest wavelength is gamma rays, and those wavelengths start at 10 to the minus 11th. Meters. That's a decimal point with 11 zeros before the one, and it's even smaller than an atom.
0: Gamma rays, they're very high energetic rays that come from stars that are doing cataclysmic things very far away from us.
1: So the gamma rays are the shortest, and then the X-rays.
0: We're all familiar with X-rays. They're a little bit longer wavelength, but you know what X-rays are used for.
1: and then the ultraviolet.
0: Ultraviolet is very much beyond the blue part of the spectrum, but is a lot shorter than the bluest light that humans can see. But some animals can see ultraviolet light, and so they can see some things we can't that way.
1: And then you get to this little teeny sliver of visible light, which instead of having the minimum and maximum wavelength be different by a factor of 1,000, they differ by less than a factor of 2.
0: The visible part of the spectrum is wavelengths that are around 10 to the minus 7th meters. So if you think of that compared to gamma rays, which were 10 to the minus 11th meters, that's a factor of 10,000 bigger wavelength than gamma rays. But still, 10 to the minus 7th is pretty short.
1: And getting to longer wavelengths, there's infrared, microwaves, and radio waves.
0: The infrared part of the spectrum, it's generally associated with heat. And next comes microwaves and radio waves in that order. And the wavelength of those waves can be anywhere from 0.1 millimeter to miles or kilometers in length. And although we're familiar with radio waves that humans make, there are actually lots of radio waves that come from stars. And again, nobody can see those either.
1: And as many of you know, we have been posting an image with every episode of this show, and with thanks to Gemini for generating the image, we're posting an image showing a handful of people looking at a graphic that describes the different parts of the electromagnetic spectrum, starting with gamma rays on the left and the radio waves on the right, and in the middle is highlighted, kind of not to scale, but as the part humans are most interested in, the visible spectrum.
0: So as you can see, although sighted people say they can see, there's actually very little of the radiation bouncing around the universe that they can see. And we'll be talking about how they can compensate for that and how other creatures can sometimes see more than we can, or different parts of the spectrum.
1: So how do people compensate for not being able to see most of the information out there?
0: Well, you know, it's really interesting. When people publish pictures of the constellations and the galaxies from NASA or other space telescopes, sighted people describe these and see these as being very colorful pictures with bright reds and yellows and greens and all different colors. And it turns out that none of that is real. What these telescopes are mostly picking up are electromagnetic radiation from parts of the spectrum that no one can see.
1: That's why we call all of those pretty images that we've seen false color images, because somebody has translated the data that's been received as a function of position in the image into colors that are a unique one-to-one map, but they're certainly not the original color.
0: And just as we did for the sonification of the Crab Nebula that was taken via X-ray images of the Crab Nebula, you can't see the X-rays, but we assigned different frequencies of sound to the different frequencies of radiation that the telescope was seeing. And that's the same thing that's done with these images, as Nancy describes, that are made with false color. We take parts of the spectrum, parts of the X-ray spectrum or ultraviolet spectrum that come in different frequencies of light, and we translate that into frequencies of light that we can see, and hence the very colorful pictures that really aren't there in real life, but they look good.
1: Oh, they do look good. There's nothing like an image of some of these celestial objects. They are beautiful.
0: So let's talk about what happens when the lights go out and there's nothing that anybody can see, for instance, in a dark room or in a cave deep underground.
1: Well, making this personal, when the lights go out, I'm at a loss, and Pete just doesn't skip a beat and keeps on going, because he's learned to compensate about living with no vision, but I haven't because I'm fully sighted. And just as when sighted people are trying to look at information in other parts of the spectrum that nobody can see, they need tools to describe those images to them. Pete and many of you who cannot see the visible information rely on other devices and senses and tools. You've got white canes. You feel things. You smell things. Somehow, I don't get it, but Pete can walk into a room and he can hear how big it is. And I can't, because I've never trained myself to do that.
0: So we do learn to compensate. On the other hand, there are some animals that can see in the quote-unquote dark, because although sighted people may think it's dark and there's no light around, in any room, any place, there is infrared radiation bouncing around. Infrared radiation is generally associated with heat and warmth. In fact, you've probably heard of infrared cameras. They actually sense the heat because they're capturing infrared light and turning that into some kind of signal that we can see on some detector. And there are some animals that can see infrared light. Just because humans can't doesn't mean that animals can't.
1: Even our pet dogs can hear frequencies that we can't begin to hear. And other animals use echolocation. And we've actually talked to some people who also use echolocation. They listen to see how far away they are from an object. And in doing so, they are able to avoid crashing into these objects.
0: So we, along with many other animals, are compensating for being blind in some sense.
1: So in addition to those examples, there are other animals who have other senses that are not the same as human senses.
0: And we talked about some animals that can see in the infrared spectrum. If they were in a dark cave, they have no problem getting around just with their vision because their eyes are constructed differently than ours. Many dogs are colorblind and they just learn to deal with that. And that's their world that they see.
1: Fortunately, they've got a really good sense of smell, and so they use that in addition to the monochromatic sight that they have.
0: But birds and butterflies, for example, they see parts of the spectrums that humans can't. So if two flowers look almost the same color, a bird may see that as a very different color because they see parts of the spectrum that we can't, some into the ultraviolet or the deeper blues than we do. And even from person to person, people see different colors. We interviewed someone a few years ago who was colorblind, and he didn't realize until he was a teenager that peanut butter wasn't green because that's the way he perceived the world. Peanut butter to him, instead of being brown, was green, and someone had to point that out to him. So not everybody's eyes are the same either.
1: In fact, we've met several people who were severely colorblind and didn't even know it until somebody gave them a test and it turned out that they weren't seeing color the way everybody else was.
0: And colorblindness tends to be a lot more common in men than in women. And the joke is about 20% of men are colorblind and the rest just dress that way. And oh, by the way, that's why the traffic signals over the intersections of roads are made so that the red is always on top and the green is on the bottom. Because if people are colorblind, they're often red-green colorblind and they would see both the same. But if you're colorblind and you know which light is always on top, it's not a problem.
1: And yes, sometimes the red, yellow, and green are lined up side by side, but the red is always on the same side. And so people who are colorblind can just use other clues to know whether they should stop or go.
0: And that's just another way that people compensate for things that they can't see.
1: How do we deal with not having access to all of this information? Pete has said many, many times that he never knew that people looked at their feet when they were going up and down stairs. Like, why would you need to do that?
0: I was shocked when I learned that. I was walking down the steps with someone many years ago, and they were having trouble walking down the stairs. And I says, what's the problem? And this person said, I can't see my feet, because they had gotten some new glasses. And apparently there was some adjustment problem of where they were focusing and stuff. And I thought, that's odd. I never have to look at my feet to walk down the stairs. And so that's when I learned that sighted people need to look at their feet when they're going downstairs. What a surprise.
1: We don't actually need to. It's just we're used to being able to do that. In fact, when I got my first pair of bifocals, before I even had a chance to complain about that issue, the optometrist said, don't complain about that. You know where the next stair is. Don't try to see it through your bifocals, because you'll just get a blurry image. And so I was fine. I was going upstairs and downstairs, and life was good until we were at the top of a mountain. And then I had to walk down the mountain trail, and I didn't know where the next step was. You know, they aren't nice and even like a flight of stairs, but I worked it out.
0: I much prefer walking up mountains. You can't fall up, but when you're going down, you can fall down.
1: So these days, automobiles have many, many sensors in them. And although the human driver relies on knowing where everything is by what they can see, there are sensors in the car looking in all sorts of different directions using all sorts of different technology, and not all visual.
0: And that's interesting. When you think about self-driving cars these days, most of the self-driving cars use a combination of visible light and LiDAR. LiDAR is actually infrared light, but instead of just looking at the image, they're actually using a laser to bounce light off an object, and they measure the time it takes for the reflection to come back. So it's a distance measurement. It's not actually looking at things. And that was one of the complaints about the Tesla cars. Elon Musk early on decided not to use LiDAR, and he would rely just on visible light and images, just as humans do. And it turns out that can be fooled. People have done tests where they'll paint a scene on a big board or canvas that looks like a road coming ahead. And so to the car, that looks like a perfectly good road because it's just an image, but they're not doing distance measurements. And sometimes when the Tesla car drives up to such an image, it'll drive right through it as if it's driving on the road.
1: You know, just last week, we got a ride in a rideshare, and we went through a construction zone, and the driver started complaining about how sometimes it's difficult to tell where the lane markers are, which are yellow or white paint, and where they maybe used to be, but in the process of moving the lanes right and left, because they're in the middle of redoing the road, they've rubbed off the paint, and that leaves the dark asphalt pavement shiny. And depending on where the sun is, that line can be just as bright as the painted lines. And not only do the human drivers get confused, but so do some of the sensors in the car. And so the complaint and what we were discussing was that the cars, many of them, have lane assist. And so if you go over the lane marker, it starts vibrating the steering wheel and flashing a light and really getting your attention. But if you're in one of these construction zones where it's just a question of seeing a shiny spot on the road that's reflecting a lot of light, the sensor can get confused by that. And then it's chastising the driver for doing the wrong thing when, in fact, they haven't. So you really need some intelligence and interpretation of what you're seeing. And I think the cars are getting better, but the humans have more experience.
0: So even though we can get a perfectly good image and see a scene, sometimes that isn't enough, and we still have to compensate to correct for what reality is all about.
1: So what's the big message here? You know, there's all this information coming at us in all sorts of forms from every direction, and the message is nobody can detect all of it. We all need some sort of technology or adaptations in order to take in the information that's coming at us in so many different ways.
0: Fortunately, humans are creative and ingenious, and when they run into issues, they usually find ways of solving them. And, you know, we always talk about, especially blind people, because they have to live in a sighted world, they learn to compensate a lot more than other people do. And blind people can be great problem solvers because of that. And that can become sort of a superpower to be applied to other parts of life.
1: We've been talking about all sorts of information that comes at our bodies that we are unable to see, but it's important to be able to detect some of this stuff because it can hurt us if we don't know it's there.
0: For example, we talked about ultraviolet radiation. That comes from the sun every day. We can't see that it's there. We don't know how much UV there is in the air, but it can cause skin damage and lead to skin cancer. So we can detect it using other means with sensors that are sensitive to ultraviolet light.
1: Well, conveniently, the ultraviolet light from the sun is coming from the same source as the visible light. So if we can see where the sunlight is hitting, we know, or we should know, that it contains ultraviolet. And if there's a lot of sunlight out there today, we should all be wearing sunscreen.
0: But for example, some sunglasses will block ultraviolet light and protect your eyes if you do see, and some sunglasses will not. And we always look for the little tag on the sunglasses that tell you whether it's protecting your eyes or not from ultraviolet radiation. Also, some of this non-visible electromagnetic radiation can be useful. X-rays, for example, although they can cause damage and break down DNA, and it isn't good to have a lot of X-rays pass through your body, it can be useful for imaging inside your body. So some of this radiation can be used to see right inside you, and that's used all the time. It's also useful to know about infrared radiation. Infrared is usually associated with heat. When we were trying to see how well our new house was insulated and where some of the studs were, we couldn't see through the walls, but we had a friend with an infrared camera, and it was amazing. You could see all the places where the insulation was a little thin and maybe should have been shored up to protect against the coldness of the winter. And it was very illuminating to see the whole structure of the house and where all the studs were behind the walls. So some of this radiation actually passes through some things that you wouldn't think it does. Visible light does not. Visible light only goes through glass and water and the air, but not through walls. X-rays can go through walls. Infrared can go through walls. Now just imagine if humans could see not only the visible parts of the electromagnetic spectrum, but if they could also see infrared light and the X-rays coming through the air, then humans would be able to see through walls. And wouldn't that be a great superpower? Now, you might imagine that some aliens, if they existed, might have different physiologies, and they might be made a little bit differently so that they can sense the infrared part of the spectrum or the X-rays that are streaming through the air. And then aliens might be able to see through walls, unlike humans. And they would naturally think that all humans were blind because they couldn't see through walls. Now, wouldn't that be a little bit creepy? So watch out.
1: Never mind just aliens seeing through walls. When our kids were very little, they really didn't get the concept that a wall was opaque and that nobody could see through the wall. But Pete, of course, not being able to see without walls, could see just as well whether there was a wall there or not. And our kids would be bathing themselves and they'd call out, "Dad, Dad, did I get all the shampoo out of my hair?" And he would answer as if he could see, which of course he couldn't.
0: And I'd say, "No, just a little bit more in the back." And they'd say, "Okay, did I get it now, Dad?" So they thought I could see through walls.
1: They were so cute.
0: They still are.
1: So if you're interested in this subject, you can find more information at a page from NASA, the National Aeronautics and Space Administration, about the electromagnetic spectrum at science.nasa.gov. And there's all sorts of educational information in there about the electromagnetic spectrum and how it can be detected. They also have the NASA Universe of Learning at Chandra, chandra.si.edu/sound. And you can listen to all sorts of images that have been converted into sound. And we actually interviewed some of those people. Gosh, it was almost 6 years ago. And so we have an episode number 1843 that we call Touching the Stars, because they not only convert some images into sound, but some of them into tactile images. And if you want a little less detailed information, you can always visit our website, eyesonsuccess.net. 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
0: And we'll have links to much of that information in the show notes for episode 2630.
1: So we hope you've enjoyed this conversation about who can see what and what we all need to do in order to detect all of this extra information. And we'd like to add that at the end of the day, true accessibility is not about fixing a deficit. It's about recognizing that we are all operating with limited hardware and limited capabilities, and we are all just trying to design smart ways to translate the universe's data and information into our minds.
0: Well said, Nancy. And along those lines, we'd like to hear from our listeners. How do you compensate for things you can't see? Send us a note. 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But it'd be interesting to hear anyway. And let us know if it's okay to share your name if we do wind up using these notes. And I'll give you that email address once more to send your submission to. It's hosts@eyesonsuccess.net. We're looking forward to hearing from our listeners and perhaps making a show out of what you send in.
1: Thanks in advance. 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
0: Thank you for being part of our community. Until next time, I'm Peter Torpy.
1: And I'm Nancy Goodman Torpy. Thank you for listening.
3: This is Bird Note. Do you like to guess the bird before we identify it? Then here's a short quiz for you. Bird 1. Yes, that's the song of the American robin. Bird 2. The olive-sided flycatcher. In a few weeks, these flycatchers will leave for their wintering grounds in South and Central America. All right, here comes bird 3. Yup, that's the cry of a red-tailed hawk soaring overhead. How about this one? Did you answer blue jay? Nope. This is the Steller's Jay. If you're west of the Rocky Mountains, you're most likely to hear the Steller's Jay. East of the Rockies, you'll hear the Blue Jay. So, how'd you do? Let's run through them again. American Robin. Olive-sided Flycatcher. Red-tailed Hawk. Steller's Jay and Blue Jay. For Bird Note, I'm Michael Stein. 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

0: up in a nearby lake and play like children. Then they head back to Edgecombe so Mrs. Ali can attend her nephew's wedding. When they arrive at her family shop, Amina, the bride-to-be, is being wheeled out on an ambulance stretcher, and Abdul Waid, the nephew, has apparently headed to the cliffs, and reports make it sound like he might be suicidal. Major Pettigrew and Mrs. Ali hurry to the cliffs to find him, where they are stopped by a coastal official. "I am not the general public. I'm British Army, rank of major," said the major. "Retired, of course, but in the absence of any proof of your authority, I'll have to demand you step aside."
1: "I see someone down there, Ernest."
0: Jasmina dodged sideways and began to cross the road. The major created a diversion by saluting the clipboard man and receiving an uncertain hand waggle in response, then followed her. A man became visible, running towards them up the incline from an area of thick scrub. It was not Abdul Waid. This man also wore a reflective vest, and the major prepared to avoid him, but he was waving his cell phone in a way the major understood as an urgent signal for help.
2: Not him again, said the clipboard man, who was puffing along behind them. "You know, you're not allowed up here, Brian."
0: "No bloody phone reception again," said Brian. Although he was a compact, fit-looking man, he put both hands on his knees and bent over to catch his breath after the uphill climb. "Got a jumper south of Big Scrubber," he went on, pointing with a thumb back over his shoulder. "Can't get near to talk him in. Some old lady with a weapon and a foul mouth threatened to stick me in the gonads."
1: "It's Abdul Waid," said Jasmina. "He's here."
0: "You're under caution not to do any more rescues, Brian," said the clipboard man. "So you're not going to come and help me grab her?" asked Brian. "We're not to approach people with visible weapons or obvious psychiatric disorders," said the man, with the pride of someone who has memorized a handbook. "We have to call for police backup."
2: "It's not like they send a bloody SWAT team, Jim," said Brian. "You could save 10 people in the time it takes you to call 2 constables and a Mini Cooper."
0: "Is it a knitting needle?" asked the major.
2: "Is it that clump of trees?" asked Jasmina simultaneously.
0: "Yeah, Big Scrubber, or maybe it's an ice pick," said Brian.
2: "Don't tell them," fumed Jim. "They're the general public."
0: "Are you going to radio for help, or do I have to go to the phone booth and ask the Samaritans to relay the message?" asked Brian.
2: "Reception's better at headquarters," said Jim. "But I can't go unless you all come with me. No civilians allowed."
0: He sidled over and stood downhill of Jasmina as if preparing to grab her. The days of vigilantes like Brian are over.
1: "Please, I have to go to my nephew," cried Jasmina.
0: "Brian, you seem to me to be a man of action," said the major, unsleeving his gun as casually as possible and breaking it gently over the crook of his arm. "Why don't you take Jim to get reinforcements, and the lady and I will go down and quietly persuade the elderly lady to behave."
2: "Shit," said Jim, staring mesmerized at the shotgun. Jasmina gasped and then used the opportunity to turn and run down the slope.
0: "Shit," said the major. "I have to go after her."
2: "So go," said Brian. "I'll make sure clipboard Jim makes the right calls."
0: "It's not loaded, by the way," called the major as he began to hurry after Jasmina. He omitted to mention the cartridges in his pocket. "Only the old lady already stabbed one person with that needle."
2: "I didn't see any shotgun," said Brian, waving him away.

0: As the major broke into a run, ignoring the danger of turning an ankle on the many rabbit holes, he heard Brian say, "And Jim will be back to back me up, because otherwise I'll tell them how he lets me rescue people on his shifts and takes all the credit." "That was one time," said Jim. "The girl was so out of it I didn't even know she'd already been rescued. I spent 2 hours talking to her." "Yeah, I heard she almost decided to kill herself all over again," came the faint reply. And then the major reached the outer rim of the bank of gorse and scrub trees, and their voices disappeared. Behind the scrub, he saw Jasmina's small Honda half buried in gorse. A great furrow of mud behind it indicated that it had slid and swerved before coming to a stop. Perhaps Abdul Waid had planned to simply drive to Mecca. Abdul Waid was kneeling close, but not dangerously close, to the edge of the cliff some 200 feet away. He seemed to be praying, bending his head to the ground as if unaware of any drama in his surroundings. Closer to the major, two islands of gorse created a narrowing of the grass, and here the old lady stood guard, her face as hard as ever, but now animated by the sharp in and out of her breath as she pointed her knitting needle toward Jasmina. She held it professionally, pointed down from her fist and ready to thrust like a dagger, and the major felt sure she was very capable at using it. "Auntie, what are you doing?" called Jasmina, speaking into the wind and spreading her hands in a gesture of placation. "Why must we be out here in the rain?" "I'm doing what none of you knows how to do," said the old lady. "No one remembers what it is to have honor anymore." "But Abdul Waid," she said. Then she raised her voice and called out to him, "Abdul Waid, please." "Don't you know better than to disturb a man at prayer?" asked the old woman. "He prays to take the burden on himself and restore the family honor." "This is insane. This is not how things are resolved, Auntie." "This is how it has always been done, child," said the old woman in a dreamy voice. "My mother was drowned in a cistern by my father when I was 6 years old. She crouched on her heels and traced a circle in the grass with the tip of her needle. I saw him push her down with one hand, and with the other he stroked her hair because he loved her very much. She had laughed with the man who came selling carpets and copper pots and handed him tea from her own hands in her mother-in-law's best cups. She stood up again. "I was always proud of my father and his sacrifice," she said. "We are civilized people, not some rural peasant family stuck in the past," said Jasmina, her voice choked with horror. "Civilized," hissed the old woman. "You are soft, soft and corrupted. My niece and her husband are weakened by decadence. They complain. They make their little schemes, but they offer only indulgence for their son. And I, who should be eating figs in a garden of my own, must come and set things right." "Did they know you would do this?" asked Jasmina. The old lady laughed, an animal cackle. "No one wants to know, but then I come. When there are too many puppies in the litter, when a daughter has something growing in the belly. And after I visit, they never speak, but they send me a small goat or a piece of carpet." She ran her fingers slowly up the shaft of the needle and began to creep forward across the grass. waving the tip of the needle as if to hypnotize. They will cry and rant and pretend to be ashamed, but you will see. They will give me my own small house now in the hills, and I will grow figs and sit all day in the sun. The major stepped from behind the bushes and planted his feet firmly apart, resting his right hand on the stock of the shotgun, still broken across his arm. "This has gone far enough, madam," he said. "I'll ask you to throw down your needle and wait quietly with us for the police." She fell back a few steps, but regained her composure, and a leer crept slowly up the left side of her face. "Ah, the English major," she said. She waved her needle like an admonishing finger. "So it is true, Jasmina, that you ran away from your family in order to fornicate and debauch yourself." "How dare you," said the major, stepping forward and snapping the shotgun together. "Actually, you're quite right, Auntie." Jasmina's eyes flashed with anger. She stepped forward and held her chin high, her hair whipping about her face in the wind. "And shall I tell you how delicious it was? You, with your shriveled body and your dried-up heart, who have never known happiness. Would you like to hear how it is to be naked with a man you love and really live and breathe the sensuality of life itself? Should I tell you this story, Auntie?" The old woman howled as if racked with pain and leaped toward Jasmina, who planted her feet and held out her arms and showed no intention of dodging. Quick with fear, the major swung up his gun with a shout and, running forward, butted the edge of the stock against the old woman's head. It was only a glancing blow, but her own momentum made it enough. She dropped the needle and crumbled to the ground. Jasmina sat down abruptly in the grass and began to laugh, an ugly, robotic laugh that suggested shock. The major bent down to pick up the fallen knitting needle and slid it into his game bag. "What were you thinking?" he said. "You could have been killed." "Is she dead?" asked Jasmina. "Of course not," said the major, but he was anxious as he felt the old lady's leathery neck until he found the pulse. "I do try to avoid killing ladies, no matter how psychotic they may be." "You're a useful sort in a fight," said the now familiar voice of Brian. He advanced from behind a bush and bent down to peer at the old woman. "Good work." "Where's the other chap?" asked the major. "He radioed the other volunteers, but he's still waiting for backup," said Brian. "Shall we go and have a bit of a chat with your nephew and see what he wants?" "Do you know what you're doing?" asked the major. "No, can't say I do," said Brian cheerfully. "I must have talked about 50 people down off this bloody cliff in the last 10 years, and for the life of me, I couldn't tell you how. Bit of a gift, I suppose. Main thing is to act casual and not make any sudden moves." Together, they walked cautiously down the slope toward Abdul Waid. He had finished his prayers and was standing with unnatural stillness, gazing out to sea. He did not hunch his shoulders or fold his arms against the cold, although he wore no coat. Only the embroidered hem of his long, heavy tunic snapped in the wind. "He put on his wedding clothes," said Mrs. Ali. "Oh, my poor, poor boy." She stretched out her hand and the major reached to catch her arm, fearing she might run the last 100 yards or so. "Easy now," said Brian. "Let me get his attention." He stepped forward and gave a low whistling sound as if, thought the major, he was calling a gun dog to heel. Abdul Waid turned slightly and saw them. "Hello there," said Brian. He held a hand up in a slow wave. I was just wondering if I could talk to you a minute. I suppose you want to help me, asked Abdul Wahid. As a matter of fact, I do, said Brian. What do you need? I need you to get my aunt away from here, said Abdul Wahid. I don't want her to see. Abdul Wahid, what are you doing? Shouted Jasmina. I'm not leaving you here. I want her taken away, said Abdul Wahid quietly, refusing to look at her. She should not have to endure this. So you don't want to talk to her? Asked Brian. That's fine. If I have the major here take her away, will you agree to talk to me just for a bit? Abdul Wahid seemed to consider this option carefully. Please, Abdul Wahid, come here. Come home, said Jasmina. She was crying, and the major reached out a restraining arm, fearing she would try to rush at her nephew. I won't leave you. I would prefer to talk to the major, said Abdul Wahid. I will not talk to you. So I'll get your aunt away to somewhere dry and warm, and you'll sit tight and chat with this gentleman? Yes, said Abdul Wahid. He's got a gun, you know. You sure you can trust him? What are you doing? Whispered the major in fierce anxiety. Are you trying to provoke him? Abdul Wahid, however, actually produced one of his short, barking laughs. Are you afraid he has come to shoot me? He asked. It would not exactly spoil my plans now, would it? Okay, then, said Brian. I think we can make that deal. He turned to the major and whispered, his laughing is a good sign. I think we should play along. I won't leave, said Jasmina. She turned her tear-stained face to the major, and he felt the full enormity of what could come next. I could never forgive myself. If you don't leave, you may never forgive yourself, said Brian. Best thing to do is give them what they want within reason. No promises, though. If I leave him in your hands and you can't keep him safe, she began. She turned her face away, unable to continue. You may very well never forgive me, finished the major. The words tasted bitter in his mouth. I do understand. She looked at him and he added, whoever stays, whoever goes, I fear his death would come between us just the same, my dear. He took her hand in his and squeezed it. Let me play the man's part now and fight for Abdul Wahid and for us, my love. Here you are, said Brian, taking something from a large backpack. Sometimes they like a cup of tea. I always keep a thermos handy. He waited while Brian and Jasmina climbed the slope, stopping to collect the dazed but conscious old woman on their way. They did not look back. Out of the corner of his eye, he watched Abdul Wahid, who remained motionless. Finally, he turned and walked slowly downhill, flanking left to come parallel to the young man while maintaining a respectful distance. Thank you, said Abdul Wahid. This was no place for a woman like my aunt. This is no place for any of us, said the major, peering into the abyss of churning whitecaps and jagged rocks that seemed to suck at his feet from hundreds of feet below. All this drama is very bad for the digestion. He stretched his back. Come to think of it, I didn't have much lunch. I'm sorry, said Abdul Wahid. Would you like a cup of tea? Asked the major. That man Brian gave me a thermos of tea, and I have some Kendall mint cake. Are you mocking me? Said Abdul Wahid. Do you think I'm a child to be persuaded with food? Not at all, said the Major, abandoning the casual approach at once. I'm just terrified, as you might expect, and a little cold. Is it cold? Asked Abdul-Waid. It's very cold, said the Major. Wouldn't you like to go somewhere warm and talk things through over a nice hot dinner? Did you see Amina? Asked Abdul-Waid. The Major nodded. Will she live? He added. She asked for you in the ambulance, said the Major. I could take you to her. I have my car. Abdul-Waid shook his head and rubbed the back of his hand over his eyes. It was never meant to be, he said. Every day, more complication, more compromise. I see that now. That's just not true, said the Major. You're talking like a fool. He felt the note of desperation in his own voice. So much shame, he said. It hangs around me like chains. I ache to scrape it off. Off in the sea and be clean for... He stopped abruptly and the Major sensed he felt unworthy to even mention the name of his creator. I know something of shame, said the Major. He had intended to point out that suicide was not allowed in Islam, but a restatement of rules he already knew did not seem constructive in the immediacy of wind and rain and a sheer drop of 500 feet. How can we not all feel it? We are all small-minded people, creeping about the earth, grubbing for our own advantage and making the very mistakes for which we want to humiliate our neighbors. As he risked a peek over the sharp chalk edge, his stomach churned at the jagged teeth of rocks waiting below them, and he almost lost his train of thought. I think we wake up every day with high intentions, and by dusk we have routinely fallen short. Sometimes I think God created the darkness just so he didn't have to look at us all the time. You speak of general burdens, Major. What of the individual shame that burns the soul? Well, if you want specifics, began the Major. Look at this gun of which I'm so proud. They both considered the rain beating on its polished stock and dull steel barrel. My father, on his deathbed, gave one of these guns to me and one to my younger brother, and I was consumed with disappointment that he did not give me both, and I chewed on my own grievance as he lay dying before me, and I chewed on it while I wrote his eulogy, and damn me if I wasn't still chewing on it when my own brother died this autumn. It was your right as the eldest son. It was more proud of these guns than I was of your Aunt Jasmina. For the sake of these guns, I let the woman down, the woman I love, in front of a whole community of people, most of whom I can barely tolerate. I let her leave, and I will never get rid of that sense of shame. I let her leave so that I could acquire all her worldly possessions, said Abdul-Waid quietly. With debt, this debt will also be wiped out. This is not the solution, said the Major. The solution is to make things right, or at least to work every day to do so. I have tried, Major, he said, but in the end I cannot reconcile my faith and my life. At least this way, the debt of honor is paid and Amina and George can go on with their lives. How is suicide to be reconciled? Asked the Major. I will not commit suicide, said Abdul-Waid. It is haram. I will merely pray at the edge and wait for the wind to carry me where it will, perhaps to Mecca. He opened his arms and the heavy shirt billowed and snapped in the wind like a huffing sail. The major felt the tenuous connection of conversation was slipping away from him. He looked around and thought he saw some heads bobbing behind bushes. He waved energetically, but this proved to be a mistake. Abdul Waid also saw the volunteers, and he lost all trace of animation from his face. "You have kept me too long, Major," he said. "I must go to my prayers." As he stepped forward, the major fumbled in his pocket for cartridges and stuck two in the barrels, snapping the shotgun closed with one hand. Even against the rising moan of the wind, it made a satisfactory crack. Abdul Waid stopped and looked at him as the major took two long steps downhill and began to sidle up between Abdul Waid and the cliff edge. He was miserably aware of the crumbling and uneven nature of the ground, and his inability to look behind him made his legs tighten until his right calf muscle cramped. Abdul Waid smiled gently at him and said, "So, Major, you do intend to shoot me after all." He opened his arms wide until the wind buffeted his shirt and he stumbled forward a step. "No, I do not intend to shoot you," said the Major. He stepped uphill and turned the gun around in his hands, presenting the stock end to Abdul Waid. "Here, take this." Abdul Waid caught the gun as it was pushed into his stomach. He held it, puzzled, and the major stepped back, uncomfortably aware of the barrels pointing at his chest. "Now I'm afraid you are going to have to shoot me." "I am not a man of violence," said Abdul Waid, lowering the gun slightly. "I'm afraid you have no choice," said the major. He stepped forward again and held the barrel end of the gun against his own chest. "You see, I cannot let you go off this cliff, and I intend to spend all night, if necessary, standing between you and the edge. Thus, you will not be blown over by accident at any point. Of course, you can always jump, but that was not your plan, was it?" "This is silly. I could never hurt you, Major." Abdul Waid stepped back half a pace. "If you die here today, your Aunt Jasmina will be lost to me, and I do not want to live without her." The major struggled to keep his voice even. "Also, I will not face your son George and tell him I stood by and let his father kill himself." He stepped forward again, pushing Abdul Waid back. Abdul Waid moved his hands to grip the gun more comfortably. The major prayed his fingers were not near the twin triggers. "You must see that your sense of shame will not die with you, Abdul Waid. It will live on in your son and in Amina and in your Aunt Jasmina. Your pain will haunt their lives. Your wish for death today is a selfish act. I am also a selfish man from these years of living alone, I expect. I do not want to live to see this happen." "I will not shoot you." Abdul Waid was almost crying now, his face twisted with anguish and confusion. "Either shoot me or choose to live yourself," said the major. "I can't face your aunt any other way. How strange to think that we come as a pair now." Abdul Waid gave a bellow of anguish and threw the gun away from him onto the ground. The butt end hit first, and the gun gave a roaring boom and discharged what the major registered as a single barrel. He felt a white-hot sear of steel shot through his right leg. The force of the close range spun him around, and he fell heavily, slipping in the grass. As he rolled, he felt the ground disappear under him. His legs slipped over the edge of the chalk into empty air. There was no time to feel any pain as he scrabbled above his head with his hands and felt his left elbow bump a metal stanchion that had once held a wire fence. He grabbed the stanchion. It held briefly against the tug of his body as he rolled over, and then it began to move, the metal squeaking like a dull knife. In an instant, a body landed on his left lower arm, and fingers dug at his back to find any grip. His legs jackknifed, and his left knee struck the cliff with a pain that flashed like a light in his head. The major heard the clatter of stones preceding him over the edge. It was so fast there was no time for thought. There was only a brief feeling of surprise and the smell of cold white chalk and wet grass. Chapter 25. The major was keen to push away the nagging idea of pain which started to seep into his head along with the light. It was comfortable in the warm darkness of sleep, and he struggled to stay down. A murmur of voices, a clattering of metal carts, and the brief percussion of curtain rings swept aside made him think he might be surfacing into an airport lounge. He felt his eyelids flutter, and he tried to squeeze them shut. It was his attempt to roll over that shocked him awake with a tearing pain in his left knee and an ache on his right side that made him gasp. He scrabbled with his hand and felt thin sheet over slippery mattress and knocked it against the metal post. "He's waking up." A hand held his shoulder down, and the same voice added, "Don't try to move, Mr. Pettigrew."
1: "Is Major," he whispered, "Major Pettigrew."
0: His voice was a hoarse whisper in a mouth that seemed to be made of brown paper. He tried to lick his lips, but his tongue felt like a dead toad. "Here's something to drink," said the voice as a straw snagged on his lip and he sucked at lukewarm water. "You're in the hospital, Mr. Pettigrew, but you're going to be fine." He slipped away again into sleep, hoping that when he awoke again, it would be into his own room at Rose Lodge. He was quite annoyed to discover later the same cacophony of institutional sounds and the pressure of fluorescent lights against his eyelids. This time, he opened his eyes.
2: "How are you feeling, Dad?"
0: said Roger, who the major could see had spread the Financial Times over the bed and was using the major's legs to prop up the pages.
1: "Don't let me keep you from the stock tables," whispered the major.
0: "How long have I been here?"
2: "About a day," said Roger.
0: "Do you remember what happened?"
1: "I was shot in the leg, not the head."
0: "Is it still there?"
1: "The leg?
0: Of course it is," said Roger. "Can't you feel it?"
1: "Yes, of course I can," said the major, "but I didn't want any nasty surprises."
0: He found it quite exhausting to speak, but he asked for more water. Roger helped him sip from a plastic cup, though most of it dribbled uncomfortably across his cheek and into his ear.
1: "They dug a whole lot of shot out of your leg," said Roger.
0: "Luckily for you, it missed any arteries, and the doctor said it only clipped the edge of the right testicle. Not that he expected it mattered much to a man your age."
1: "Thanks very much," said the major.
0: "You also tore up the ligaments in your left knee pretty badly, but that surgery is considered elective, so they said either it'll heal on its own or you can join a waiting list and get it in about a year." Roger leaned over and, to the major's surprise, squeezed his hand and kissed him on the forehead.
2: "You're going to be fine, Dad."
1: "If you kiss me like that again, I'll have to assume you're lying and that I'm actually in the hospice," he said.
0: "You gave me a fright. What can I say?" He folded up the newspaper, as if embarrassed by his moment of affection. "You've always been an unmovable rock in my life, and suddenly you're an old man wearing tubes. Quite nasty."
1: Nastier still for me, said the major. He struggled a moment to ask the questions to which he was not sure he could bear the answers. He was tempted to feign sleep again and put off the bad news. It must be bad, he thought, since there was no sign of other visitors. He tried to sit up, and Roger reached over to a button on the wall, and the bed raised him into a slanted position. I want to know, he began, but he seemed to choke on his own voice. I must know. Did Abdulwahid jump?
2: Considering he shot my father, I wouldn't have cared if he had, said Roger, but apparently he threw himself down as you went over and grabbed you just in time. It was touch and go, they said, what with the wind and the slippery rain, but some guy named Brian threw himself on Abdul, and then some other guy came with a rope and stuff, and they dragged you back and got you on a stretcher.
1: So he's alive, asked the major.
2: He is, but I'm afraid there's some very bad news I have to tell you, said Roger. I was going to wait until later, but...
1: Amina's dead? Asked the major. His fiancée?
2: Oh, the girl who got knitted, said Roger. No, she's going to be fine. They're all with her, one flight up in woman's surgical.
1: All who? Said the major.
2: Mrs. Ali, Abdulwahid, and that George who keeps dunning me out of pound coins for the vending machine, said Roger. Then there's the auntie, Noreen, I think, and Abdul's parents. It's like half of Pakistan is up there.
1: Jasmina is here? The major asked.
2: When she can bear to be away from you, said Roger. When I got here last night, they were still trying to pull her off your body, and I can't seem to get rid of her.
1: I intend to ask her to marry me, said the major, his voice curt, no matter what you think.
2: Don't start getting all excited. That testicle is still in traction, Roger said.
1: What's in traction?
2: Asked a voice, and the major felt himself blush as Jasmina came around the curtain wearing a big smile and a shalwar kameez and a yellow as soft as butter. Her hair was damp, and she smelled of carbolic soap and lemons.
1: You finally went home and took a shower then? Asked Roger.
2: The matron said I was frightening all the visitors with my blood-stained clothes. She let me use the doctor's shower. She came to the side of the major's bed, and he felt as weak as the day she had held him up, faint from hearing about Bertie's death.
1: He didn't jump, was all he managed to say as he clutched her warm hand.
2: No, he didn't, she said. She gripped his hand and kissed him on the cheek and then on the lips. And now he owes you his life, and we can never repay you.
1: If he wants to repay me, tell him to hurry up and get married, said the major. What that boy needs is a woman to order him around.
2: Amina is still quite weak, but we hope they will be married right here in the hospital, Jasmina said. My brother and sister-in-law have vowed to stay on as long as it takes to see them settled.
1: It all sounds wonderful, said the major. He turned to Roger, who was fiddling with his mobile phone.
2: But you told me there was bad news.
1: He's right, Ernest, said Jasmina. You must prepare yourself.
2: She looked at Roger, and he nodded as if the two of them had spent some time discussing how to tell a sick man something awful. The major held his breath and waited for the blow.
1: It's the Churchill, Dad, said Roger at last. I'm afraid in the commotion of saving you, it got kicked aside or something, and it slid over the edge, and Abdulwahid says he saw it smashing on the rocks on the way down. He paused and lowered his head. They haven't found it. The major closed his eyes and saw it happen.
2: He smelled again the cold shock, felt the futile scrabble of his legs trying to gain some purchase, and the agonizing slow slipping of his body as if the sea were a magnet pulling at him, and at the edge of his vision, he could see the gun slipping faster, smooth against the wet grass as it inscribed one slow circle on the edge, and then went ahead of them over the cliff.
1: "Are you all right, Ernest?" said Jasmina.
2: He blinked away the scene, not sure whether it was a real memory or just a vision. The smell of chalk faded from his nostrils, and he waited for the pangs of sorrow to overwhelm him. He was surprised to find that he could summon no more than the kind of faint disappointment one might feel upon finding a favorite sweater accidentally boiled along with the white laundry and shrunk to a felt mess size for a small terrier.
1: "Am I medicated with something?"
2: he asked from behind his closed lids, and Roger said he would check the chart.
1: "I can't seem to feel anything."
2: "Oh my God, he's paralyzed," said Roger.
1: "No, I mean about the gun," said the major. "I don't feel as upset as I should."
2: "You've longed for that pair since I can remember," Roger said. "You used to tell me over and over how Grandfather split them up, but the day would come when they would be reunited."
1: "I longed for the day when I could look important to a lot of people who I felt were more important than I," said the major. "I was arrogant. It must be genetic."
2: "That's a nice thing to say to someone who's kept vigil at your pillow all night," said Roger. "Hey, look, I got a text from Sandy."
1: "Didn't you just propose to another woman?" asked Jasmina.
2: "Yeah, but I had a lot of time to think last night, and I figured a long text from the bedside of my dying father might do the trick."
1: "Sorry to disappoint you," said the major. "You could have impressed her with your eulogy."
2: "I'm sorry you lost the gun your father gave you, Ernest," said Jasmina. "But you lost it saving a life, and you are a hero to me and to others."
1: "Actually, I lost Bertie's gun," said the major.
2: He yawned and felt himself growing sleepy. "Happened to be the closest one to grab. That's not my gun at the bottom of the English Channel."
1: "Are you serious?" said Roger.
2: "And I'm glad," said the major. "Now I won't have to be reminded that sometimes it might have been more important to me than my brother."
1: "Oh, shit," said Roger, looking up from his keyboard. "Now we have to pay Marjorie £50,000 and have nothing to show for it."
2: "I expect the insurance company will take care of that," said the major. He struggled to stay awake so he might keep looking at Jasmina's face smiling at him.
1: "What insurance?" asked Roger, incredulous.
2: "You had them insured all this time?"
1: "Insurance was never the issue," said the major, closing his eyes. "When my father died, my mother kept paying the premiums, and when she died, so did I."
2: He opened his eyes briefly to say something important to Jasmina.
1: "I take great pride in never leaving a bill unpaid. It makes the filing messy."
2: "You are tired, Ernest," she said. "You should rest after all this excitement." She laid her hand along his cheek, and he felt as a small child feels when the night's fever is cooled by the touch of a mother's hand.
1: "Must ask you to marry me," he said as he drifted away. "Not in this dreadful room, of course."
2: When he woke again, the lights were dim in the wards and the nurse's desk could be seen as a glow at the end of the corridor. A lamp burned low on the bedside table and he could feel the hospital's central heating breathing as quietly as the patients in the calm of the night shift. A figure sat in a chair at the end of his bed. He called softly, "Jasmina?" The figure came closer until he could see it was Amina in a hospital gown and robe. Hi, she said. How are you feeling?
1: Fine, he whispered. Should you be out of bed?
2: No, I snuck out.
1: She sat carefully on the edge of the bed. I had to come and see you before I left, to thank you for saving Abdul Waeed and for everything else you've tried to do.
2: Where are you going? He asked. You're getting married tomorrow.
1: I've decided I'm not going to get married after all, she said. My Aunt Noreen is picking me up first thing, and then George and I'll be off to her flat before anyone can make a fuss.
2: But why on earth would you do that? He asked. There are no impediments left to your marriage. Even Abdul Waeed's parents are on your side now.
1: I know, she said. They keep apologizing and coming in and out with gifts and promises. I think they've already agreed to put George through medical school.
2: They didn't know about the old lady, I'm sure, said the major. Such things are unimaginable.
1: It happens more than you think, she said. But I've accepted they didn't intend it. They're deporting the old bag today.
2: Isn't she going to jail? Asked the major.
1: They couldn't find a weapon, and I told them it was an accident.
2: Amina gave him a look that suggested she knew exactly where the knitting needle was.
1: I didn't want more shame for Abdul Waeed, and I like his family feeling obligated to me.
2: Are you sure? He asked, and she nodded. So why leave now?
1: She sighed and pickled pills of fabric from...
2: She sighed and picked pills of fabric from the thin hospital blanket.
1: Almost dying makes you see things differently, doesn't it? She looked at him and he saw tears in her eyes. It feels like I've loved Abdul Waeed forever, and I thought I'd give up anything to be with him.
2: She pulled harder at the blanket, and a small hole appeared as the threads parted. The major was tempted to still her ravaging hand, but did not want to interrupt.
1: But can you really see me spending my life in a shop? She asked. Stocking shelves, chatting to all the old lady customers, going over bank accounts.
2: Abdul Waeed loves you, he said. He came back from the very edge of existence for you.
1: I know. No pressure on me, then.
2: She tried to smile but failed. But it's not enough to be in love. It's about how you spend your days, what you do together, who you choose as friends, and most of all, it's what work you do. I'm a dancer. I need to dance. If I give it up to spend my life wrapping pork pies and weighing apples, I will come to resent him. And even though he says I can dance as well, he expects me to be his partner in the shop. He would come to resent me, too. Better to break both our hearts now than watch them wither away over time.
1: What about George?
2: I wanted a proper family for George, with mummy and daddy and a puppy and maybe a little brother or sister. But that's just not a framed picture on some mantelpiece. It's not real, is it?
1: A boy needs a father, said the major.
2: If I didn't know that better than anyone, I'd have been off to London tomorrow, she said. She hugged her arms tentatively around her chest. She spoke in a way that made him believe she had given the matter a great deal of consideration. Most of the people who'd flung that at me over the last few years haven't the faintest bloody idea what they mean by it. They have no idea what it's like to grow up without one. And half of them can't stand their own fathers.
1: There was silence. The major thought of his father's remoteness.
2: I think that even if you dislike them, knowing one's parents helps a child understand where he or she comes from, said the major. We measure ourselves against our parents, and each generation we try to do a little better.
1: As he said this, he wondered again whether he had failed Roger. George will have both parents. They just won't be under one roof. He'll have me and his auntie Noreen in town, and he'll have his father over in Edgecombe, along with Jasmina. I hope you'll look in on him, too. He should learn to play chess. Jasmina has fought so hard for the two of you, said the major quietly. She will be devastated. Sometimes you can't fix everything, said Amina. Life isn't always like books. No, it's not. He considered the ugly popcorn styrofoam of the ceiling tiles, but could find no inspiration there to change her mind. I appreciate how Jasmina has tried to do for us, she said. I want George to have all the family he can get. I hesitate to speak for anyone but myself, he said. I have not yet had the chance to officially ask Jasmina to marry me. You old dog, she said. I knew you two were off doing it somewhere. Setting aside your crude manners for the moment, young lady, he said in as severe a voice as he could manage, I would like to assure you that you and George will always be welcome in our home. You are a very good man for an old git. She stood up and leaned down to give him a kiss on the forehead. The major wondered again at how much love and grief could feel the same as he watched her walk away down the darkened corridor, her legs reflecting their long dancing shadows in the watery polish of the linoleum. Epilogue. The view from the book-lined room that now went by the name the Squire's Morning Room took in the comings and goings on the terrace and lawn of the manor house. The major had a full view of Mrs. Razul, resplendent in saffron coat and billowing lime-green silk trousers, who seemed to be arguing loudly and happily into a tiny black headset. The microphone part rested on her cheek like a fat fly. She waved a clipboard, and two tuxedoed helpers rushed to assist more guests to the semicircle of white folding chairs arranged in front of a low dais surmounted by a plain canvas campaign tent which flapped in the light breeze of the May afternoon. The major, half hidden behind the pale linen drape, was glad to have a moment of silent reflection before the wedding. It was meant as a small and deliberately casual gathering of friends, and everything, including the sunny weather, appeared to be cooperating. Yet he still felt the festivities as an impending squall and braced for the ceremonies to break upon his head. He heard the door open, turning. He watched Jasmina slip into a room and gently close the door. She was dressed in a coat and trousers of old silk that glowed with the ruby dark softness of fine port. A spider's web of a scarf in a pale Wedgwood blue was spun about her head like a vision. She trod softly across the carpet in low slippers and came to stand at his shoulder. You're not supposed to be here, he said. I thought it wrong to leave even one small tradition unbroken, she said, smiling. She took his arm, and they both watched for a while in silence as the guests gathered. Roger was talking with the musicians, a harpist and two sitar players. Roger ran his hand over the strings of a sitar, and the major assumed he was checking the musicians' tuning and opining on the music selections. The groom's side of the chairs was filling up, the men largely invisible between the large bobbing hats. The major spotted Grace talking to Marjorie, whose hat shook violently with her muttering. The major could only assume her acceptance of the coming nuptials did not preclude a continued gossiping about their unsuitability. The vicar hung about looking lost. Daisy had refused to attend. Alec and Alma were here, not speaking to each other in the front row. The major was very grateful to Alec for standing up for their friendship and quite demanding that his wife accompany him, but now they would all have to put up with her rigid face and her sighs of mortification.
2: As they watched, Alice from next door billowed out from the wide French doors wearing some kind of batik tent and a pair of hemp sandals. She was accompanied by Lord Dagenham, just back from his annual spring visit to Venice, who had sent word that he would like to receive an invitation, but who now seemed rather bewildered to find such strange people waiting on his back lawn. "Do you suppose Dagenham likes what the Razuls have done with the place?" asked the major. After that incident with the school children and the ducks, he should think himself lucky things have arranged themselves so profitably, replied Jasmina. The local authorities had come to hear of the duck shooting fiasco and had promptly closed the school. It was only recently, as part of a long-range plan instituted by Gertrude, the wife of the Laird of Lochbrae, that the Razuls had quietly leased all but the east wing as a country house hotel, allowing ample funds for Lord Dagenham to go back to dividing his time between Edgecombe and other society haunts. It seemed only appropriate that this eclectic affair should be their first catering wedding. The bride's guest, a very small party made up of an assistant I-man named Rodney, Amina and her auntie Noreen, Mrs. Razul's parents, and the man who supplied the shop with frozen produce and had begged to come, now began to cluster on the terrace as if held behind an invisible rope. Abdul Wahid was to lead them to their chairs in a small traditional procession at the appropriate time. He stood to one side with his usual frown, as if he disapproved of all the chattering frivolity around him. He did not look over at Amina. They had developed a strict policy of mutual avoidance, so rigid as to show clearly that they still felt a strong attraction. No doubt, thought the major, Abdul Wahid also disapproved of the number of dimpled knees and ample matronly bosoms on display in the groom's section. Abdul Wahid tousled the hair of his son, who leaned comfortably against him, knotted tie all askew. George seemed wholly impervious to all the activity and was reading a large book. The major sighed, and Jasmina laughed at him and took his arm. "They are a motley and ragged bunch," she said, "but they are what is left when all the shallow pretense is burned away." "Will it do?" said the major, laying his hand over her cool fingers. "Will it be enough to sustain the future?" "It is more than enough for me," she said. "My heart is quite full." The major heard a catch in her voice. He turned to face her and pushed back a stray tendril of hair from her cheek, but he said nothing. There would be time to speak of Ahmed and Nancy in the ceremonies to come. At this moment, there was only the pause of quiet reflection pooling between them like sunlight on carpet. Outside, the harpist improvised a wild glissando. Without looking, the major could sense the guests sitting taller and gathering their attention. He might have preferred to stay in this room forever and gaze at this face which wore love like a smile about the eyes, but it was not possible. He straightened his own shoulders and offered her his arm with a formal bow of the head. "Mrs. Ali," he said, delighting in using her name one last time, "shall we go forth and get married?" This concludes our reading of Major Pettigrew's Last Stand by author Helen Simonson, published by Random House. I hope you have enjoyed this book selection and the reading of this story. My name is Renee Osborne.
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4: 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We'll be reading from the publication dated August 10th, 2026. 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Shania Twain is in charge again. The country superstar gets

Minka Kelly on her sourdough to people. I was in the car when I wrote it. It was inspired by being in traffic. Ludacris on his hit song Move to people. Shepherds, I don't know how to put that together too well, but you just pour all this milk chocolate into a dress and it look all right. Niecy Nashpats on her style on Jimmy Kimmel Live. I was a bit of a curmudgeon, grumpy, pain in the ass. Everyone else was a little bit more chill. Paul Wesley addressing onset drama on The Vampire Diaries on Call Her Daddy. Laughing and crying. Final season of At the Morning Show incoming. Much more to come. Jennifer Aniston on The Morning Show ending with season 5 on Instagram. I forgot all my wisdom. I might have had a couple of pearls drop, but I've already forgotten what they are. Mick Jagger on aging to the New York Times. People contents. Stars on vacation. Kim Kardashian and Lewis Hamilton and more celebs make the most of summer. Diana's honeymoon heartbreak. The truth behind her getaway with Charles 45 years later. Clear the shelters. Meet some of the adorable pets looking for their forever homes. On the cover, Shania Twain. Country icon Shania Twain gets real about marriage, menopause, and returning to her roots with new music. Nolan Wells and Princess Diana. Scoop, Angelina Jolie's daughter Vivienne drops Pitt from her last name. Halle Berry turns 60. John Cena gets candid about his 2 hair transplants and more celebrity news. Nolan Wells, after the teen's mysterious death, what his friends and investigators are and aren't saying. Bill Ritter, the Eyewitness News anchor, is leaving his post after 25 years as he faces Alzheimer's disease. 50-year baby mystery, how Pearl Marshall discovered her own amazing backstory. David Shaw, the revivalist frontman on how fatherhood and facing addiction have inspired new music. Deirdre Hall, the beloved soap opera actress, reflects on her 5 decades on Days of Our Lives. Star Trek's stars light up Comic-Con. Ryan Gosling surprised fans at San Diego Comic-Con on July 25th by revealing his role as Ghost Rider in an upcoming standalone Marvel movie. "This is a character I've wanted to play for a long time," the actor said on stage. Spaceballs star Rick Moranis wore his iconic Lord Dark helmet headgear on July 24th at a panel for the 2027 sequel. The actor will reprise the character 40 years after the original. So they have a picture of him in his huge black helmet a la Darth Vader from 1987, and then just recently on July 24th wearing that same helmet, and he's speaking to the crowd. Ryan Reynolds slipped into his Deadpool suit to interact with fans incognito and crash Marvel's Avengers Doomsday presentation on July 25th. No handlers, no security, no ropes. What a gift. The actor, whose appearance in the new movie is rumored but not confirmed, wrote on X the next day. Jessica Biel arrived at a panel for her first feature film in 9 years, Matchbox the Movie, on July 25th. The mom of 2 said the action-adventure felt like the right project for her to return to the big screen. Confirmed stars from left, Anthony Mackie, Danny Ramirez, Robert Downey Jr., and Pedro Pascal assembled on July 25th to preview the upcoming Avengers flick in which the former Iron Man, Downey, will play villain Dr. Doom. A chic duo. Margot Robbie, pictured right, and her mom, Sari Kessler, explored the streets of Paris on July 25th. Kessler, who works as a physiotherapist, raised Robbie and her 3 siblings as a single mother on Australia's Gold Coast. The Wheel Deal. Gisele Bündchen and her husband Joaquim Valente rode bikes around Rio de Janeiro on July 26th.

0: days after the model celebrated her 46th birthday with an Instagram post expressing gratitude for a new cycle that is beginning. Date and work night. Tom Holland and Zendaya hit the red carpet for the July 24th Shanghai premiere of Spider-Man Brand New Day. This is the fourth Spider-Man movie for the newlyweds, who met on the set of 2017's Spider-Man Homecoming. Good work. Harrison Ford presented his shrinking co-star, Michael J. Fox, with the Philanthropic Organization of the Year Award at the Hollywood Reporter Social Impact Summit in L.A. on July 22nd. The Michael J. Fox Foundation has funded more than $2.5 billion in Parkinson's research. Picture of the two men together, and they both look very, very good. Making a scene. Margaret Qualley was on the run while filming Possession in Jersey City on July 22nd. She's the happiest when she's working, a source tells People, after her split from husband Jack Antonoff. 80s teen queens. Molly Ringwald, pictured left, and Ally Sheedy had a sweet moment at a performance of Ringwald's off-Broadway play, Are You Now or Have You Ever Been? The reunion, which Ringwald shared on Instagram on July 26th, came more than 40 years after they co-starred in The Breakfast Club. And that's pictured in the inset, the two young women in 1985, and then most recently, they're in a big hug together. A new chapter. Proud parents Prince William and Princess Kate celebrated their oldest son Prince George's milestone 13th birthday by sharing a new portrait of him on Instagram July 22nd. Handsome young man. Star Trek's Nostalgia Summit. Wilson Phillips singer Carney Wilson, pictured right, posted a photo on Facebook with retired 70s and 80s actress Christy McNichol on July 20th. Totally fangirling after running into the Emmy winner. I told her how meaningful her movies are to me and how special she is, Wilson wrote. So they have a picture of Christy McNichol from 1977, when she was a young actress, and then a picture of Carney Wilson from 1990, when she was a younger singer. Queen of the Club, Cardi B partied in a pink ensemble during her one-night-only show at Pacha, New York, in Brooklyn on July 25th. I'm not going to be single for the rest of my life, the rapper told fans on X 3 days earlier. I've been going outside. I've been having a ball. A special summer. Meghan, Duchess of Sussex, shared an Instagram post on July 23rd about her trip to Portugal and England with Prince Harry and their children, Princess Lilibet 5 and Prince Archie 7, which included a visit to Althorp, Princess Diana's childhood home. Style Tracks Bra Tops. Stars are beating the heat by ditching their shirts for the underwear as outerwear trend. Carol G is pictured in a custom Natalia Fedner top in Las Vegas on May 25th. It kind of reminds one of a fishing net. Kristen Stewart wearing Chanel in Biarritz, France on June 27th. It's a black bra top, but it has a jacket and a skirt as well. Well, everybody has more than just the bra on. Anya Taylor-Joy is in Balmain in New York City on July 16th. Her bra top is a violet purple color, and everything else she's wearing doesn't have that color in it, so it like pops. Lily Allen in 16 Arlington in London on July 9th. Her bra top is a barely there little lacy number. Diane Kruger in Erdem in New York City on May 7th. Hers provides a little more coverage. It's more of a top than just a bra, and it has these big blue bows on her shoulders. Mia Calabrese in New York City on May 7th. Hers is reminiscent of like an old-timey bathing suit top. Ho Yan is wearing Elie Saab in Paris on June 5th. Another lacy number. Scoop. All the Hollywood News You Need to Know, August 10th, 2026. Hope for Healing. Angelina Jolie's new chapter as her kids drop Brad Pitt's name. Angelina Jolie's family is embarking on a new chapter as her children continue to distance themselves from their dad, Brad Pitt. On July 12th, the former couple's two youngest, twins Vivienne and Knox, turned 18 years old, joining siblings Maddox, 25, Pax, 22, Zahara, 21, and Shiloh, 20, as legal adults. Following the twins' recent high school graduation, Jolie, 51, is happy to have more freedom and flexibility in her life, a source says. The kids have always been her priority. She has wanted them to experience the world, and she's excited that they can all do more of that together now. After previously hinting at relocating from her native Los Angeles, once the nest is empty, the actress-activist officially listed her historic California compound for $29.85 million in May, signaling a new era. She's been talking about leaving Los Angeles for years, says the source. She's ready for it. Vivienne and Knox are joining their older siblings in making their own decisions, another insider says. When it comes to their father, after Jolie separated from Pitt, 62, in 2016, following 12 years together and 2 years of marriage, their custody agreement allowed him visitation rights with their minor children. When Knox and Viv were younger, certain arrangements were in place, and they didn't necessarily have much of a choice, says the insider. With the twins no longer minors and their parents' divorce finalized in December 2024, they're following the lead of their older siblings, the source adds. They don't have any contact with Brad and don't have plans to change that. On her July 12th birthday, Vivienne took things a step further, filing a petition in Los Angeles County Superior Court requesting that her legal name be changed from Vivienne Marshalline Jolie Pitt to Vivienne Marshalline Jolie and listing her reason as personal. It's the same move three of her siblings have made. Shiloh on her 18th birthday in May 2024, Maddox this May, and Zahara in June. While Shiloh's request was approved later in 2024, Maddox's, Zahara's, and now Vivienne's are still pending. They're happy with their lives, the insider says, of Jolie and Pitt's kids. Dropping the name Pitt is not a dramatic statement. It's rather a reflection of the family dynamic that has been in place for years. Meanwhile, an insider close to Pitt blames Jolie and a prolonged campaign of alienation of children against their parent for the kids' moves to distance themselves from Pitt, adding, "It's an incredibly sad reality." But although Jolie's legal battle with Pitt stretches on over the 2021 sale of her half of Chateau Miraval, the French winery they co-owned, another source says she just wants everyone to heal when it comes to family. The insider adds, if people knew the whole truth, they would have more sympathy for the children and respect them. The fact that they aren't speaking ill or sharing things publicly only shows their decency. Jack Smart with reporting by Pernilla Siedenheim and Sean Mandel. Jolie or Jolie Pitt? Question mark. Who's changed their name? Shiloh's name change was court approved in 2024, and Maddox, Zahara, and Vivienne have filed paperwork to change theirs. Most of the kids have dropped Pitt on unofficial occasions, graduations, Broadway, and screen credits. Idaho I Do's. Emma Roberts marries Cody John in outdoor summer wedding. 2 years after announcing their engagement, Emma Roberts and actor Cody John finally became husband and wife on July 25th. Roberts, 35, walked down the aisle in a custom-draped Monique Lhuillier gown while John wore a brown suit. Cody wouldn't care if I wore jeans, but he's definitely going to die for this, Roberts said in a July 26th Instagram video. The couple, who went public with their romance in August 2022, exchanged vows in a romantic outdoor ceremony at a private Idaho residence as guests, including the bride's aunt, Julia Roberts, looked on. The wedding was beautiful, relaxed, and exactly what Emma and Cody wanted, says a source. Ashlyn Robinette with Pernilla Siedenheim. Shocking NBA move. LeBron James will play for Philadelphia 76ers. I still want to compete. LeBron James is taking his talents to the city of brotherly love. The 22-time NBA All-Star announced on July 24th that he will play an historic 24th season with the Philadelphia 76ers after contemplating retirement. "I thought I was done when the season ended," said James, 41, who spent the past 8 seasons with the Los Angeles Lakers. "I still truly love this game, and I have more to give." The NBA's all-time leading scorer, James, who played 2 seasons alongside son Bronny, 21, with the Lakers, signed a 2-year, $8 million contract, a steep pay cut from his previous $52.6 million salary. Philly native Kevin Hart, 47, rejoiced. "Shout out to my brother for making the right choice, for making the best choice." Anna Lazarus Kaplan. European escape. Selena Gomez and Benny Blanco celebrate her birthday with romantic Italy rendezvous. Selena Gomez enjoyed a fun Italian getaway to mark another trip around the sun. A Gomez source says she and her husband, producer Benny Blanco, 38, celebrated her 34th birthday on July 22nd at Il Borro, fashion heir Ferrucci Ferragamo's historic Tuscany estate, where the two made fresh pasta, enjoyed an Italian dinner, and went horseback riding. Blanco shared a look at their cooking class in a TikTok video where the singer could be seen making homemade pasta cacio e pepe, stuffed zucchini flowers, and eggplant parmigiana. "My baby makes the best eggplant," he says in the video. The day before, the pair enjoyed fresh pasta dishes at Trattoria della Santa in Bologna. "They were absolutely amazing, very lovely, good-hearted people," Riccardo Lelli, the owner of the restaurant, says. "They showered us with compliments." According to the insider, Blanco always goes the extra mile for Gomez. "This is one of the things she loves most about Benny. He always goes out of his way to make things special for her." Kirsten Acuna with Pernilla Siedenheim and Travis Cronin. Pam Mayence continues. Pamela Anderson talks about her wild new movie and wanting to be a grandma. It's fitting that avid gardener Pamela Anderson would star in a movie called Rosebush Pruning. But the dark satire in theaters now is no Edenic paradise. Anderson, 59, plays the matriarch of a rich, dysfunctional family that falls apart in disturbing fashion. She chats about her bold new role and son Dylan Jagger Lee's June wedding to interior designer Paula Bruss. "What did you think when you read this story of murder and deceit? It's shocking in a good way. It's not going to be for everybody. People are going to have feelings about it, and it was fun to have gray hair." Your co-stars include Jamie Bell, Elle Fanning, and Callum Turner. How did it feel walking into that mix? "I was terrified. I admired them, and I was so excited to be a part of it. I also felt like maybe they looked at me and thought, what is she doing here? But they were rooting for me." "What was it like to see Dylan get married to Paula in Saint-Tropez?" "I couldn't have been happier. It was wonderful to have the whole family there. I'm so happy for them." "Are you eager for grandchildren?" "That's up to them, but I think that's in the plan. I can't wait to be a grandma. I am living kind of a grandma life, aren't I? I'm always in my garden. The only thing I don't do yet is knit." That was from Eric Anderson. Also in Scoop, John Cena says his 2 hair plants totally changed my life. John Cena's current buzz cut isn't for a new film role. The objective is to get more hair, and this was the best way to do it. Cena, 49, told People at San Diego Comic-Con on July 25th, revealing that he has spent more than 20 hours undergoing 2 hair transplant procedures 15 months apart that required him to go short. "My doctor said, if you're bold enough to shave your head, I can keep the follicles," Cena said, adding, "It's totally changed my life." Lily Brown with Tommy McArdle. a new superhero. Marvel names David Johnson as the next Black Panther. Ryan Coogler, 40, is returning to direct a third Black Panther film, and he'll have a new title star. David Johnson from The Long Walk will take over the superhero mantle from Chadwick Boseman, who died of colon cancer in 2020, as his character's son. We all love Chadwick, says co-star Winston Duke. We're so happy we can take this step forward together. Kristen Acuña with Tommy McArdle. Black Panther 3 will be out December 15th, 2028. 30th anniversary. Mara Wilson on how Uncle Danny DeVito helped her family while making Matilda. Matilda turns 30 in August, and Mara Wilson, who played the title character in the 1996 film, will never forget the bond she forged with director Danny DeVito, who also played her on-screen dad. "I call him my favorite uncle," Wilson, 39, said during a panel last month at the Fanboy Expo Knoxville. "He told me, I knew I wanted you for Matilda the minute you walked through the door." Making the movie was difficult at times for the young star. When her mother, Susie, was diagnosed with breast cancer during production and died before its release, DeVito, 81, stepped in to support her family and dedicated the film to her mother's memory. "He really helped us when we were going through something terrible," she said. "There were hard days, but there were also days where it felt like summer camp." She added that she remains close with several castmates, including Kiami Devel, Lavender, M. Beth Davids, Miss Honey, and even Pam Ferris, who played Matilda's nemesis, Miss Trunchbull. After starring in 90s hits that also included 1993's Mrs. Doubtfire and 1994's Miracle on 34th Street, Wilson stepped away from acting until 2012. Refocusing her efforts on voiceover work and audiobooks. "There aren't always roles for women of my age with my specific looks," she tells People. "I would have to change myself to fit into Hollywood's mold, and I don't really want to do that." Victoria Edel with Mark Marino. Wilson has narrated about 70 audiobooks, including Wombat Waiting, out now. They have a picture of Wilson from in 2019, says on-screen parents DeVito and his wife Rhea Perlman were very loving. By the numbers, Halle Berry turns 60. The star celebrates her birthday on August 14th. Won Academy Award. She became the first Black woman to win a Best Actress Oscar for 2001's Monsters Ball. $746 million. The worldwide gross of her biggest hit, 2014's X-Men Days of Future Past. $12.5 million. Her salary for the lead role in 2004's Catwoman. 10 days. How long she went without showering while starring as a drug addict in 1991's Jungle Fever. 2 Barbie dolls, figurines for Catwoman and 2010's Die Another Day characters were made in her likeness. Back after controversy, Johnny Depp's big Hollywood return. Johnny Depp looked unrecognizable at San Diego Comic-Con on July 23rd, surprising fans as Ebenezer Scrooge to promote his upcoming November movie Ebenezer. The film marks the actor's first major Hollywood studio movie in nearly 8 years, following his divorce and explosive legal battle with ex-wife Amber Heard. He denied her spousal abuse allegations and was awarded more than $10 million in a defamation suit in 2022. Heard, 40, was awarded $2 million in a countersuit. Amid the controversy, Depp was dropped from the Fantastic Beasts franchise and a possible Pirates of the Caribbean sequel. He's made indie movies, but Ebenezer marks his Hollywood return. "He's happy," says a source close to Depp, 63. "He's back in a character role, which he loves. Will audiences still turn out to see him?" He proclaims in the trailer, It's Good to Be Back, Sam Mandel with Pernilla Sydenheim. 1 year after his death, Malcolm Jamal Warner's widow sues his mom for $1.2 million. On the one-year anniversary of Malcolm Jamal Warner's death on July 20th, his widow, Tanisha Warner, 48, filed a lawsuit against his mother, Pamela Warner, claiming she is owed more than $1.2 million from a family trust. Per the suit, the trust, which Pamela controls as successor trustee, was established in 1996, years before The Cosby Show alum and Tanisha began living together in 2015. They welcomed a daughter in 2017 before marrying in 2022. Tanisha said Malcolm had been close to finalizing a new estate plan that would have paid her $16,000 on each anniversary of their marriage before his accidental drowning in Costa Rica last year. Malcolm had every intention to provide for our 9-year-old daughter and me, she said. Pamela, who has not publicly commented on the suit, shared a tribute on the anniversary of his death, saying she's discovered how cruel, evil, and greedy a human can be since losing him. Breanne Tracy. Health update. Carly Simon reveals Parkinson's disease and cancer diagnosis. Carly Simon has broken her silence on the private health struggles she's faced in recent years. The You're So Vain singer, 83, has been living with Parkinson's disease, she revealed on July 27th in a statement in which she also announced she underwent surgery for skin cancer amid her Parkinson's diagnosis. It has taken me some time to understand the diagnosis, to adjust to it. Simon, whose movement has been affected by the nervous system disorder, said of her years-long absence from the spotlight. Between my mobility issues, the Parkinson's diagnosis, the surgery, and the emotional effects of it all, withdrawing from public view was the most palatable reaction. Simon's new album, Comes in Waves, out August 14th, was inspired in part by the ordeal. I have not stopped living, she added, and I have not stopped working. Jeff Nelson. Making it official, Suri Cruz legally drops dad Tom's last name. Suri Cruz is officially a Cruz no more. According to voter registration records viewed by People, the 20-year-old daughter of Tom Cruise, 64, and Katie Holmes, 47, has legally dropped her father's last name and goes by Suri Noel, having adopted her mother's middle name. The Carnegie Mellon University student registered to vote in Allegheny County, Pennsylvania, using the moniker. In June 2024, she opted not to use Cruz for her high school graduation, instead going by Suri Noel. Kristen Acuna with Sean Mandel. Scoop, passages, babies. Mark Anthony, 57, announced the birth of his daughter Myla, his 8th child and 2nd with wife Nadia Ferrara, 27, in a July 21st Instagram post. The two also share son Marco, 3, and Anthony shares twins Emmy and Max, 18, with ex-wife Jennifer Lopez. Glee alum Becca Tobin, 40, and her husband Zach Martin, 35, welcomed their 2nd child, daughter Meyer June Martin, via surrogate, on July 19th. They also share son Rutherford, 4. Splits. The boys, actor Chase Crawford, 41, and model Kelsey Merritt, 29, have broken up after 1 year of dating. Deaths. Godzilla vs. Kong actress Kaylee Hoddle died on July 21st following a single vehicle car accident in Maryland. She was 18. Ploss Johnson, the saxophonist behind the Pink Panther theme song, died at 94 on July 15th. Chuck Russell, the director of The Mask and Eraser, died on July 22nd at 74. smile. Swifty mom snaps Era's themed monthly photos, Sudbury, Ontario. The timing of Alyssia Windsor's pregnancy and Taylor Swift's 12th album, The Life of a Showgirl, lined up perfectly. The longtime fan thought using each of Swift's 12 albums as themes for her newborn daughter Aveline's monthly photo shoots, an online trend, would be perfect. The first-time mom has procured everything from heart-shaped glasses like the ones from Swift's Red era to a seagull stuffed animal, a nod to the bird on Swift's shirt on the cover of 1989 for her little girl to emulate the singer each month since her birth in October. This is from Alexandra Sean Field, and they have a few examples of the little baby. Like she's in a dress with a bow on her hair and she has a little guitar. And then there's one where she's got this like gold ensemble at 2 months old that matches one of the albums. And then she's wearing a pink tutu kind of a dress, etc. Picks, the buzz on what to watch, read, and listen to this week. Their top pick, I Want Your Sex, Olivia Wilde and Cooper Hoffman's raunchy comedy, is a provocative, hilarious fever dream movie. Director Greg Araki isn't afraid to push some boundaries in this delightfully weird erotic comedy. Olivia Wilde stars as Erica Tracy, a maniacal artist with a proclivity for engaging in sexual relations with a rotating roster of young male assistants. This time, her sights are set on Elliot Cooper Hoffman, a fresh grad desperate for a job, who quickly falls under her blindingly sexy spell, and so begins a delicious affair of power and obsession. It's clearly a wild summer following the star's role in June's The Invite, which she also directed. But Erica is a much sharper character, hungry, cold, and diabolical, and the actress takes her to a mesmerizingly bizarre place. Hoffman gives a brilliantly puppy dog performance as Elliot bends to Erica's every whim, despite her often placing him in hilariously humiliating positions, literally and figuratively. A shocking third act twist sends this chaotic, phantasmagoric summer thriller into an absurd conclusion that lands swimmingly. I Want Your Sex, rated R, in theaters, July 31st. The review was by Rebecca Eisen. Hot shows you might have missed. Before school is back in session, catch up on these early 2026 highlights. His and Hers, Netflix. John Bernthal and Tessa Thompson play suspicious exes in this twisty murder mystery. Young Sherlock, Prime Video. This Sherlock Holmes hero, Fiennes Tiffin, age 19, is entertainingly messy and raw. DTF St. Louis, HBO Max, the dark comedy starring Jason Bateman, David Harbour, and Linda Cardellini has 13 Emmy nods. Cookie Queens documentary. There's far more to this doc than adorable kids selling thin mints. Executive produced by Prince Harry and Meghan, Duchess of Sussex, it follows Olive, Nikki, Shannon, Elizabeth, and Ara as they navigate Girl Scout cookie season, exploring girlhood, entrepreneurship, and self-worth, while asking pointed questions about the $800 million cookie business. Equal parts charming and quietly profound, it's one sweet watch. That was from Aaron Hill. Cookie Queens, rated G, in theaters August 7th. Press play. People, Inc. arrives on Netflix. Starting August 3rd, watch video series from People, Inc. brands, including People, Entertainment Weekly, In Style, Food and Wine, and Travel and Leisure on Netflix. Celebrity couples tell all on People's Love Story, and actors share behind-the-scenes memories on Co-Star Album. Designers dish on InStyle's Behind the Seams, and celebs take blind taste test challenges on Food and Wine's Taste Off, also among the shows landing on the platform. People Pop Playlist, the songs we're loving right now. Number one, Carly Rae Jepsen, After All. Jepsen gives into the groove, reveling in domestic bliss as a newlywed and mom on this effervescent dance track from her upcoming double album. Number two is from Steve Lacy, Doom. Self-aware yet satirical, the guitar hero laments the modern hookup scene with vulnerability and wit on this grungy track. Off new LP, Oh Yeah, reminiscent of Weezer. Number three, Kim Petras, Pop Sound. The Grammy winner strikes a stealthily subversive chord, bemoaning music industry pitfalls and perils she's encountered over a euphoric Euro trash club beat. Number four is from Kelly Clarkson, I'd Be Lying. Miss Independent returns with a high-octane pop-rock kiss-off complete with a nostalgic nod to her seminal breakup anthem, Since You've Been Gone. The People Pop playlist was from Jeff Nelson. 30 years ago, a song of ice and fire began to sing. On August 1st, 1996, A Game of Thrones, the first fantasy novel in George R.R. Martin's A Song of Ice and Fire series, launched a sword-swinging, dragon-fueled pop culture juggernaut that continues 5 novels, 6 novellas, 3 hit TV shows, and 61 Emmy Awards. As for when the planned 6th novel, The Winds of Winter, will finally arrive, only Martin knows. Paris Is Always a Good Idea series. Lacey Chabert brings her irresistibly relatable charm to this 6-episode limited series. She plays Chelsea, a cancer research fundraiser with her walls all the way up since her mother's death 10 years ago. Now, she must go to Paris for work and face who she was going. Her mother got sick, and do so with her rival, Scott Michael Foster, along for the ride. Filled with family drama and romance, the series, based on the novel by Jen McKinley, checks all the boxes you might expect from Hallmark, but at a deliciously slower pace. Brienne L. Heldman. Paris Is Always a Good Idea, out July 30th on Hallmark Plus channel. A movie, The Devil's Mouth. What's scarier, an angry shark or a friendship breakup? A Thai cave system is the backdrop for both in this The Descent Meets Deep Blue Sea romp. The tempestuous bond between new college grads, played by scream queen Catherine Newton and genre newcomer Lana Condor, makes for shallow summer fun. Bailey Richards reviewed that. The Devil's Mouth, PG-13, now on Prime Video. Sienna Spiro hits all the right notes. She's one to watch. With her smoky vocals, sky-high beehive, and wistful lyrics, Sienna Spiro, 20, has drawn comparisons to Adele, Amy Winehouse, and Lana Del Rey. The London-born chanteuse finds the parallels both intimidating and flattering, but she's wooed her own fans with the breakout hit Die on This Hill off her soulful new album Visitor, which she'll play on her My House tour this fall. As for the sad girl label she's been assigned online, I'm quite a melancholy person, Spiro quips. People picks the best new books. Afghan Women Resisting Renewed Taliban Rule. A crime writer with a stalker and a perilous safari, edited by Liz Schumer. Book of the Week, City of Widows, from Nadia Hashimi. Hashimi, literary fiction. A generation of Afghan women grew up under U.S. occupation, going to school and becoming TV journalists, doctors, soldiers, and more. But in 2021, they watched the Taliban return and knew their lives were headed backward. This powerful, hopeful novel follows a woman raised as a boy who is desperate to protect her daughter, a lipstick-wearing leader of an all-female army regiment, and a famous newscaster, as they all fight to resist their new reality. Furious Violet, from Sarah Walker, W-A-L-K-E-R, thriller. Crime writer Violet is happy in her solitary life, though dogged by the fame of her mother, a poet and feminist icon who died young. Then, a stalker begins threatening Violet. Is it one of her mother's fans? A scathing indictment of fan culture, the true crime industry and society's treatment of women. The Night Hunter from Natalie Moss, M-O-S-S, Mystery. Two sisters return with their friends to the remote South African bush of their childhood after their mother dies. A car crash and their guide's suspicious demise force their party to trek miles on foot, confronting treachery, dangerous wildlife, and gun-toting humans, a chilling nail-biter. Compelling True Crime. Catch the Devil, Pamela Colloff, C-O-L-L-O-F-F. For decades, con man Paul Skolnick passed as a fighter pilot, oil magnate, attorney, cancer patient, and more, fleecing women and selling out other felons, mesmerizing. Blizzard of Lies, Dave Wedge, W-E-D-G-E. The trial of Karen Reed after Officer John O'Keefe's death triggered national outrage following Reed's 2025 acquittal. The insider account digs into the unsolved mystery. Sisters of the Midnight Sun, Rebecca Wright Stevens, S-T-E-V-E-N-S. A double murder rocks the native Alaskan Inupiat community, and an outsider district attorney must gain their trust. Stunning. Contributor to Best New Books, Robin McKelley. A Q&A with Alice Hoffman, the practical magic author, on the 30th anniversary edition of her new novel, The Witches of Cambridge, out this fall. There's a movie sequel on the way. What makes practical magic still resonate? The four main women could be you at different points in your life. You might be more like Jillian when you're younger and wild and crazy, and you might be more like Aunt Jet by the time 30 years pass. It's kind of the different stages of being a woman in a way. Hoffman identifies as a Sally. Society has changed since the book came out. There's some domestic violence, and that wasn't as discussed then. The idea of a coven in the broadest sense, where women are there for each other, I don't think that existed to the extent that it does now. Things have really changed and deepened. What can we expect from your new book? It's about a group of witches in Cambridge and two best friends who go to college together in the 50s and discover a secret society there. Now it's time for our People-exclusive front page main story, Shania Twain. I had to learn how to be brave. Man, she feels like a powerhouse. The music icon opens up about being stronger than ever at 60, finding lasting love, and returning to her roots with a new album by Elena Kaplan, photographs by Victoria Will. Shania Twain is maneuvering her body into a tree pose while balancing on a library ladder at a members-only club in downtown Manhattan. Barefoot in a navy ball gown, the music superstar is unflappable as she clutches the lace train and rocks out to her recent tour mate Harry Styles' hit Golden, played twice in a row at her request. She's channeling a grown-up Disney princess, one with incredible core strength. It's my workout, she quips, cracking up the People cover shoot crew when she jokingly adds, it's all my pole dancing. Strength has always been Twain's superpower. The Canadian singer-songwriter, who weathered poverty and an abusive childhood, has come a long way from her early days as a tomboy, who once, as she recalls, double-broad it so she could fit in playing football with the boys. Since signing her first record deal in 1992, Twain has sold more than 100 million albums worldwide, won 5 Grammys, and become the top-selling female country pop artist of all time. No small feat for a girl who grew up surviving brutal winters in the rural mining town of Timmins, Ontario. You just can't take the woods out of the girl, says Twain, 60, that's for sure. After more than 3 decades in showbiz, Twain has never been stronger or more confident. She endured the loss of her mom, Sharon Twain, and stepfather, Jerry Twain, in a car accident when she was 22 and having to take care of her 3 younger siblings. There was also a tabloid-fueling 2010 divorce from her first husband and music producer, Robert John Mutt Lang, and vocal cord surgery after nearly losing her instrument to Lyme disease. With so much upheaval behind her, she says, "I am in charge again." Now, she's reflecting on the moments that shaped her with a re-release of her 2011 memoir, From This Moment On, featuring an updated introduction, and her newly released seventh studio album, Little Miss Twain. The record is something of a full circle artist statement as she shares key memories from her youth in the lyrics while collaborating with her son, Ija Lang, 25, from her first marriage. "I've already spent all of my life processing the challenges I've had," she says. "I'm at a place where I really enjoy looking back on it with a smile." With her forever true love and husband of 15 years, Frederick Thibault, by her side, Twain has nothing but gratitude for her past and will take whatever comes next in stride. "I don't know what else that is that devastating is around the corner in my life, but I've gotten through difficult times by being capable of finding courage, pushing through, using fear as an energy generator," she says. "Fear fuels me." Your mom dreamed of you becoming the next Tanya Tucker. Now Tanya makes an appearance on the new album's title song. What did that mean to you? Tanya Tucker was the only child star at the time in country music when I was growing up. So that was my mother's reference for who she believed I could be. I never did become a child star. I wouldn't be successful till long after my mother was already gone. But I was thinking about her when I wrote that song, as I'm looking back on where I come from, the feelings and experiences of my youth, and how she was my manager, my agent, my coach. I was Little Miss Twain, with a huge guitar singing in bars. Tanya understood that my mother had big dreams for me, and that they were coming true in such a literal way in that moment of recording with her. Very, very surreal. You had a lot of responsibility from a young age. What was that time like? I grew up really quickly. We didn't always have money to pay the bills. I was one of the adults, getting the kids to school, making meals out of nothing, whatever was left in jars, like ketchup sandwiches, and trying to support my mother through her depression and not being able to feed us or not being able to keep us warm in the winter. She was a wonderful mother, but she couldn't cope with not always being able to care for us the way she believed we should be cared for. My music was her lifeline a lot of the time. It gave her hope that we could maybe become the Beverly Hillbillies. You shared a lot of the struggles you've faced in your memoir. Has your son read it yet, now that he's older? As far as I know, he has not read my book. I did write it around the age that my own mother died, because I got to feeling really anxious, thinking if I were to die prematurely and not be able to tell him things that would require more maturity out of him to grasp or understand, I have to write them down. Someday, if my son wants to read it, great. But if I live long, he'll know everything he needs to know from me directly. What was it like working together on your album? My son and I have always been very close. We're a lot alike in a lot of ways. He's very talented. He's in music, and that's his passion, even though I never encouraged him to be in music. I didn't want to be like my mother, if I'm being honest. We gel wonderfully, and we just love it, and we sound alike, so it's really fun to sing together. I just love him. You know what? If I could have my son three times over, I would do it in a heartbeat. The only thing I'm missing is more of him. Ija is older now, but what did you learn from co-parenting with your ex? There's so many more variables. You have to put the child even more in the forefront of your priorities than you would. I think we take our children for granted if we're just fully in charge. When you're co-parenting, you have to take more factors into consideration. The challenges make you stronger and better. It actually makes me look forward to being a grandmother. You and Frederick have been married 15 years now. What makes this relationship work? This is the love I'm going to grow old with, and it's a beautiful feeling. There's a depth and a gratitude that I have about having this love. If I had met Fred as a teenager, I believe he would have been my lifelong love, even from then. It just takes, sometimes, years to find that person. He's not inhibited at all with expressing his feelings, which is really wonderful. If you have a man that wants to keep communication open, you're blessed. A few years ago, you were carried off stage after tearing two muscles in your thigh. You admitted you were malnourished and trying to get thinner. Was that a wake-up call? I wasn't drinking enough water, I was not eating enough protein, and I was really going through a raging period of menopause. It was this perfect storm. Vanity is not worth torture. I'm getting older. The dips and bulges and sags are just getting more and more prominent. I'm not trying to be 30. I encourage everybody, just enjoy yourself the way you are right now and love it. The internet can be a cruel place. Do comments about your appearance affect you anymore? My body is not shameable. That courage comes with time and maturity. It's really refreshing how open you've been about menopause. What has shifted for you since going through it? I'm just learning every phase that I go through and I adapt. I can't play tennis like a maniac the way I used to in my 30s because I'm going to break my body. My wrist started to go because I planted so many trees in my youth, and I've got this big carpal lump. The first thing to go for me in tennis was my backhand, so I'm like, it's time to take on the double-handed backhand, and it's more wicked than my one-handed backhand. You've been friends with Harry Styles for years. What kind of advice have you given him? I always tell him, take care of yourself, stay healthy, and never put yourself last in this industry. I'm so thrilled that he has his parents with him through all of his growth and success. You paved the way for artists like Taylor Swift to cross over from country to pop. What has it been like watching her career flourish? First of all, I really believe that Taylor Swift definitely didn't need me to be who she is today. We all need mentors. I was on her list of people that she was inspired by, and I'm flattered by that. She was a very smart, very talented songwriter. Maybe I was one of the artists and writers she was studying and learning from, the way that I was studying Kris Kristofferson and the Bee Gees. So it's a compliment to me, and I'm a fan. In your book, you write that you're more fearless than you imagined you could be. Where does that strength come from? Growing up with challenges that were beyond my scope, like being in a violent household, that was a big source of anxiety for me, but I learned how to manage my fear. I had to learn how to be brave early on and not crumble. There were lots of times in my life where I felt like I just couldn't go on, but I always found a way to put the next foot forward. For the full story on why Shania Twain missed Taylor Swift's wedding, go to the People app. Book busy and back in the saddle. On her new album, Little Miss Twain, and they show a picture of the dust jacket, the singer reveals stories that nobody knows, she says. Ahead of the record's July 24th release, the superstar never took her foot off the gas, or out of the stirrups, rather, as she performed on The Tonight Show starring Jimmy Fallon in July. There's a picture of her. And open for Harry Styles in London, and there's a picture of them. Out now, the re-release of her memoir, From This Moment On. Another of our cover stories this week's People magazine is Diana's Honeymoon Confessions, a newly surfaced letter written by Princess Diana during her honeymoon with Prince Charles, captures the optimism of a royal newlywed. Years later, she revealed a far different story by Simon Perry. The newlyweds' months-long journey. The honeymoon began with 3 days at Broadlands, the Hampshire estate of Charles's great-uncle, Lord Mountbatten, where Queen Elizabeth and Prince Philip also honeymooned. They arrived by train on their wedding day before flying to Gibraltar to board HMY Britannia, greeting well-wishers from the deck. By the time they reached Balmoral, Diana felt uncherished by him because he went off fishing or reading his books, says Seward. Diana later revealed to biographer Andrew Morton, through recordings made for his 1992 biography, that she struggled with chronic bouts of bulimia during the honeymoon and was consumed by thoughts of Camilla. At night, I dreamt of Camilla the whole time, she recalled. She also recounted that while the newlyweds compared schedules on board the yacht, two photos of Camilla fell out of Charles' diary. Then came another painful reminder. Cufflinks arrive on his wrists, two C's entwined like the Chanel C's. Got it in one, knew exactly. Camilla gave you those, didn't she? He said, yes, so what's wrong? They're a present from a friend. And boy, did we have a row. After the cruise ended, the couple joined the royal family at Balmoral. Imagine having to move in with your in-laws on your honeymoon, Seward says. She's a girl who lived on romantic novels. This was not what she hoped for. The cracks that surfaced during the honeymoon would only deepen. Charles and Diana, who had met just 13 times before becoming engaged, separated in 1992 and divorced 4 years later. Both acknowledged relationships outside their marriage, including Charles' renewed romance with Camilla, whom he would wed in 2005. Looking back, Mayer sees the honeymoon as the first clear sign that the fairy tale had never truly existed. The thing that is so striking about Charles and Diana is they got married understanding almost nothing of each other or what they were doing to themselves. In a photo captioned Hidden Strains, Diana, pictured with Charles aboard HMY Britannia on August 1st, had this romantic idea of what the honeymoon would be like. It's quite sad, Seward says. That wraps it up for the reading of People magazine. For today, your reader has been Mary. Have a wonderful rest of your day, and please stay tuned for further programming here on Radio I.
1: From the Bureau of Economic Geology, this is Earth Date. Deep within our planet, intense heat left over from Earth's formation is stoked by the continued decay of radioactive isotopes. In a few places, like Iceland, geologic features allow this heat to come close to the surface. Here, it often turns groundwater to steam. For a century, Iceland has been tapping into this naturally occurring steam and using it to heat the homes, streets, and sidewalks of Reykjavik, or to run power plants to make electricity. Now, Iceland is trying to take it a step further. Scientists are drilling experimental wells nearly 3 miles into the earth to try to tap into superheated water. At what's called supercritical temperatures, above 750 degrees Fahrenheit, water and steam merge into a single supercritical fluid, which behaves differently than either. A typical Icelandic geothermal steam well produces the equivalent of 5 megawatts of energy. A supercritical well could produce 10 times that. This means that just 3 or 4 wells could heat an entire city. Of course, this is a very challenging prospect. At such high temperatures and pressures, supercritical fluid is very hard to handle. Iceland shut in its first successful well after a valve failure. But the massive amount of energy on tap could make this a promising energy source in those rare, lucky places where supercritical water is near enough to the surface to access. I'm Scott Tinker, bringing you supercritical stories on Earth Day.
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0: Welcome to the newsroom. I'm Ankur Desai. Iran's security chief sets out a number of demands that he says the US must satisfy before the Strait of Hormuz can be reopened. While football's governing body has denounced what it's called a concerted and ongoing effort to undermine FIFA president Gianni Infantino. And a state of emergency has been declared in the Canadian province of British Columbia. Fast-moving wildfires force thousands from their homes.
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0: BBC News with Fiona MacDonald. Iran has acknowledged that negotiations with Oman over new arrangements for the Strait of Hormuz have been constructive. But Tehran's security chief has warned the strait would not open until the United States agrees to six conditions. Sebastian Asher has the details.
1: The conditions were ones that were essentially already in the memorandum of understanding, but the timetable over when they would be enforced and what the US would get in return for them was different. That would have been war reparations, potentially sanctions relief, certainly to a degree unfreezing of funds, withdrawal of US forces from the region, but only if there were guarantees from the Iranians over their nuclear ambitions. What we've had from the security chief is that those conditions need to be met if the Strait of Hormuz is to be reopened.
0: FIFA has issued a strongly worded defence of its president Gianni Infantino, saying there's been a concerted and ongoing effort by some to undermine him. Earlier, FIFA said Mr. Infantino strongly denied allegations that UEFA had paid off a woman described as his alleged lover when he was head of European football's governing body. A state of emergency has been declared in the western Canadian province of British Columbia, where a series of out-of-control wildfires have forced thousands of people to flee their homes. The province's premier has urged anyone under an evacuation order to leave their home immediately, warning that the fires were continuing to move incredibly quickly. Summerland in the south of the province is among the worst affected areas. Ravi Parmar is the Minister of Forests.
2: We've had 70 new fires over the past 7 days and currently have 105 active wildfires in our province as of this morning. Five of these wildfires of note, including this new fire near Summerland. There are over 2,000 people with boots on the ground. This includes firefighting personnel, incident management teams, aviation resources, heavy equipment resources, and structure protection resources.
0: Two bomb attacks have taken place in Colombia on the first day in office for President Abelardo de la Espriella. A police officer was killed. The right-wing leader has promised to crack down hard on what he called narco-terrorism. David Bamford reports.
3: The Colombian military blamed dissident left-wing FARC rebels for a blast that destroyed a highway toll booth near Tecali, the city where the inauguration ceremony took place on Friday. Two security guards were injured. In the second attack in the northern district of Cesar, a police officer was killed when a drone struck a police station. The new president said there would be no refuge for the bombers. He's rejected the dialogue with armed groups promoted by his left-wing predecessor, Gustavo Petro.
0: World News from the BBC. Typhoon Dolphin has continued to batter southwestern Japan, injuring at least five people on Okinawa Island. It's also cut power to more than 40,000 buildings. Flights to and from the main international airport were halted. The powerful storm will now turn past Japan and head towards China's eastern coast. Authorities there have begun preparations. Germany says two drones were spotted this week flying over a sensitive military base west of the city of Bonn. Security officials at the Mechernich site reported the sightings to the police on Thursday evening. The complex houses components for US-made Patriot air defence systems. The incident comes a few days after an explosive-laden drone was discovered near a Ukrainian cargo plane at Leipzig. It's emerged that the football Diego Maradona used to score his infamous Hand of God goal for Argentina against England is to be sold at auction in the US later this month. The striker punched the black and white ball past the England goalkeeper at the World Cup finals 40 years ago, with Argentina going on to win the tournament. A rare turtle which was found washed up on a beach off the west coast of Britain is preparing to make the 8,000-kilometre journey home to the Gulf of Mexico. It starts on the Welsh island of Anglesey. Dan Moffat takes up the story.
4: Rossi has been on a journey that not many other sea turtles of his kind make. After being found close to death 3 years ago, he was nursed back to health by the team at the Anglesey Sea Zoo. The journey back to his native home in the Gulf of Mexico has been carefully planned, including the construction of a special temperature-controlled crate for him and the completion of complex international paperwork to allow him to travel. Rossi will begin the long journey in style, in a helicopter from Anglesey to Heathrow Airport, before he boards a flight to Houston in Texas.
0: Dan Moffat, BBC News.

0: Hello, you're listening to the newsroom from the BBC World Service with me, Ankur Desai. Welcome to the programme. Both Iran and Oman say negotiations are well advanced over new arrangements to manage traffic through the strategic Strait of Hormuz. But Iran has warned that any deal would not see an immediate reopening of the vital waterway. It set out demands the US must meet before the strait can be reopened. Our Middle East analyst Sebastian Usher told me more about the Iranian conditions.
1: It looks like a hardening of Iran's stance. These are conditions that have been around, essentially a part of a memorandum of understanding, the framework agreement, but the timing was different and left more vague. I mean, what Iran's security chief has just come out with is demands saying that in order just for the Strait of Hormuz to be fully reopened, to be fully operational, they need to be met. So that's for war reparations, that sanctions relief, the full withdrawal of all US troops and forces in the region, as well as an immediate end to the blockade that the US has imposed. So all of those were sort of part of what the memorandum of understanding had, but the timing and the mechanism of it seemed very different. And the conditions from the US side were still very much about Iranian commitments over its nuclear program and giving up any ambitions to develop a nuclear bomb and potentially hand over the enriched uranium that it has. This seems to change that and put much more pressure on the Americans to do this now.
0: Why have Iran got this emboldened stance then all of a sudden?
1: I mean, Iran has watched, as everyone else has, how President Trump has basically walked the world up to the hill and then walked them straight down again. I mean, we've had media organizations like us, like CNN, essentially noting how many times President Trump has done that. I think it's at least seven times that he's threatened utter destruction in Iran and then stepped back and said that's because a deal is imminent. He did that just a week ago. So therefore, they have a stronger hand because the Strait of Hormuz is still essentially closed. Very few vessels are going through. There is a deal that is being worked on at the moment between Iran and Oman to open a new route. But though both sides have talked about there being progress in that and constructive talks, that hasn't happened yet. And Iran has been stressing throughout the days those talks have been going on that even if it does happen, it's not connected necessarily to the full reopening of the Strait of Hormuz, which of course is what the US wants.
0: President Trump has the pressure of midterms on the horizon, losing support at home from his MAGA core supporter base. Where does it leave him and the US right now then?
1: I mean, in a difficult situation, there's no doubt. I mean, as President Trump, as the US have said throughout, I mean, they have the military capability, obviously, to wreak that kind of destruction on Iran, but they don't have the political will to do it, essentially, and the consequences that there would be, obviously, economically, going far beyond the dire consequences of the closure of the Strait of Hormuz, and also now with the Houthis in Yemen closing down another important waterway, the Bab al-Mandeb, not closing it down, but making it more difficult for Saudi ships to go through. So that pressure has only intensified. It hasn't weakened. And each time that Washington has escalated, it only seems to have pushed Iran, the leadership, into an even more obstinate position where they carry out more attacks on Gulf countries. They widen the conflict.
0: And we'll hear more from Sebastian later in the programme with a report on a dispute between Israel and Palestinians over the preservation of ancient sites in the occupied West Bank. FIFA has denounced what it's called a concerted and ongoing effort to undermine its president, Gianni Infantino. He's fighting for his future after his aborted plan to sell stakes in the World Cup and other football competitions to private investors led to calls for him to resign. Here's our sports correspondent, Dale Johnson.
2: This statement follows a Daily Telegraph report that a woman who's alleged to have been in a relationship with Mr. Infantino was given a severance payment by European football's governing body, UEFA. Mr. Infantino has strongly denied those allegations. He's been under increasing pressure since he abandoned the plan to sell off stakes in competitions, including the World Cup, to a private investment company. In a statement issued tonight, FIFA hit out at what it called unsubstantiated assertions and demonstrably false claims, but did not specify the reporting it was referring to. It added that the future of its president should be decided by established democratic processes and not be the subject of allegation, insinuation or misinformation. Mr. Infantino is due to stand for election for a fourth term as FIFA president next March.
0: Dale Johnson reporting. Now to Canada, where thousands of people are fleeing their homes as a raging wildfire in British Columbia has doubled in size and is spreading quickly. The authorities say they're doing everything they can, but say the blaze is out of control. The province's premier is David Eby.
3: Conditions are extremely dangerous and changing minute by minute. The fires are moving incredibly quickly. Please follow the directions of local officials. I know many families are facing an unimaginable day today. People have lost their homes and many people have been displaced. Others are waiting for news about loved ones. Support is being mobilized, including emergency accommodation and other essential services.
0: For more on this, I spoke to our reporter Alfie Habishon.
4: The footage that is coming out of British Columbia is truly, truly chilling. We've seen videos of the night sky completely lit up in red with these enormous and ferocious blazing flames. They're reaching far, far above the height of the top of the trees. And as you mentioned, it really speaks to how sort of fast this is moving, how out of control it really seems. The Regional Fire Service have sort of confirmed this by saying it may be the quickest moving wildfire they've ever seen. It started on Friday. It's now twice as big. It shows no signs of calming down, and in terms of size, it's now at this point about 9,500 hectares. For context, that's about the size of Paris. So we are in an official state of emergency now.
0: Okay, and Alfie, people are being urged to get out fast as well.
4: Yes, we've been hearing that homes are being lost, buildings are getting destroyed, although we don't know what the scale of the damage really is right now. More than 20,000 people have been evacuated as the firefighters and the first responders are trying to rush in and turn this around. The authorities are saying they are really trying to do everything they can here, but people are also getting trapped in the blaze as they try to get out, and that's making this rescue effort much, much more complicated. And don't forget, this part of Western Canada, it's a rural area. There's a lot of farm animals and particularly horses that are living here, and people are left with this dilemma that when they try to escape, they cannot take these animals with them. So they're having to just, in kind of desperation, throw the gates open and hope that these animals are going to escape by themselves or find their own way back. And some people are even resorted to putting specific markings on their animals to hope that they might be able to identify them at some time later on. So for the people who have actually managed to get out safely, it's a really distressing situation because they just don't know what they're going to return to.
5: I don't know whether my house is gone or still there or not, but that fire came so fast and furious.
6: The fire went from 50 hectares to 400 to 1,000 to 5,000, like within 2 or 3 hours. And what was once 15 kilometers away is now right here at the hill.
0: It sounds more and more depressing and distressing when you hear these stories, especially what we've been hearing over Europe in recent weeks and what you've just talked about there. So therefore, I can imagine a lot of people are then raising questions. So how well prepared are countries, and now they are more intense and more frequent, these wildfires?
4: Yeah, well, this is something that governments around the world are really going to have to sit with now. Is it acceptable for people to be losing their homes, possibly losing their lives, over something that could in theory be preventable? We know these wildfires are getting more common, and this particular case is a good example of how they are becoming faster and more ferocious. You know, people make the point that we've known about this trend for a while now, and they're starting to say that we are simply evidently just not prepared for it.
0: Alfie Habishon reporting. You're listening to the newsroom from the BBC World Service. President Zelensky has made an impassioned plea for Ukraine's allies to urgently provide more interceptors after another night when the country's defences failed to shoot down a single Russian missile. Three members of one family, including a child, were killed in the latest round of strikes. Mr. Zelensky aimed his appeals at Germany and Poland, but also mentioned Japan and South Korea, where such exports are restricted by domestic law. He was speaking in Serbia on his first visit to a long-standing ally of the Kremlin. Our Ukraine correspondent Dan Johnson reports from Kyiv.
7: On the outskirts of Kyiv, firefighters tackled an intense blaze that destroyed a family home after it was hit by Russian drones. A three-year-old boy was killed, along with his grandparents. His 15-year-old brother was injured, along with their parents, and a neighbour who tried to help. Svetlana lives next door.
8: My husband rushed to get water to put out the fire, but that didn't help. The neighbours rushed out, trying to rescue a small child, but they couldn't find the child.
7: Ukrainian prosecutors are gathering evidence at the scene and say it could amount to a war crime. Russia also claimed to have struck a missile factory close to Kyiv. Ukraine wouldn't confirm it. President Zelensky's warned repeatedly of the need for more US Patriot interceptors to shoot down Russian missiles, but he's also pushing for tougher sanctions. He's concluded a two-day visit to Serbia, his first to the traditional Russian ally and one of the few European countries not to impose restrictions on the Kremlin. Supportive statements were exchanged with the Serbian president, but Aleksandar Vučić had already ruled out a change of policy towards Moscow. Serbia is pursuing European Union membership and has provided aid to Ukraine. There's talk of a possible trade deal. One of Mr. Zelensky's aides described the visit as a slap in the face for Russia. Ukraine's also hit two more Russian oil refineries in its intensifying campaign of long-range drone attacks targeting fuel supply facilities and online retail warehouses.
0: A Ukraine correspondent Dan Johnson reporting from Kyiv. Next to Washington, where the White House has a new attorney general.
9: On this vote, the yeas are 50, the nays are 49. The nomination is confirmed.
0: The controversial appointment of Todd Blanche, previously Donald Trump's personal lawyer, has sparked criticism that an impartial government department could become an agency that would do his bidding. He's been serving as acting attorney general since April after the sacking of Pam Bondi. And it's seen as a major win for the US president after several Republican senators had threatened to rebel and vote against him. One of the concerned senators was Bill Cassidy, who ended up voting in the way Mr. Trump wanted. He explained why.
10: This is not a referendum on President Trump. It is a decision regarding Mr. Blanche in very specific circumstances. All considered, I will vote for Mr. Blanche. I'll be criticized for this vote. What's new? But the people can be assured that I worked hard to understand the issue and to make the right decision.
0: So what is the history of the relationship between President Trump and Todd Blanche? I heard more from our White House correspondent, Bernd de Boosman.
11: They have a relationship spanning back many years. Todd Blanche was his personal attorney and as such kind of was at Trump's side during many of the legal battles he faced before returning to the White House in January. Since then, he's been the deputy attorney general under Pam Bondi until she lost her job not long ago. And then that kind of began these weeks of uncertainty about whether he would be confirmed to take the role formally going forward. And that's where the vote was about last night.
0: I guess a lot of people will be wondering then, will he do what President Trump asks of him?
11: Well, I think President Trump's detractors, of course, Democrats, but also some Republicans, there is a concern that under Todd Blanche, the Justice Department could be used to target President Trump's perceived political opponents and the detractors he has in government and outside of government. Of course, the White House and the Justice Department and Mr. Blanche himself would push back on that, saying that his role as the chief law enforcement officer of the United States is independent of the executive branch and the White House. I think it's one of those questions that is highly partisan and very divided opinion here in Washington. So it would depend who you ask.
0: There was criticism of his handling of the Epstein files in the past as well. And will there be criticism coming his way now he's in such a key position, or a lot more scrutiny over his decision making?
11: Well, I think in the coming days and weeks, we'll very likely hear from members of both parties who criticized his handling of the Epstein file, as well as from some of the victims and the representatives who have kind of singled him out as someone they saw as not being particularly supportive to transparency with the Epstein files. He's pushed back very, very strongly and then said he's done everything he can, and that if he had seen any sort of potential criminal charges in the files, that he would have filed those criminal charges. But nothing really has come of that. So I think there's quite a lot of dissatisfaction among people that feel very strongly about the Epstein case, that he did not perform to the best of his ability. But as I mentioned, the Justice Department kind of dismisses those claims. And at the moment, there's really kind of no forward movement in terms of any sort of prosecutions that might take place here in the United States, at least.
0: Well, can we make of the support that President Trump holds amongst Republicans? There were two who voted against this appointment.
11: Well, there's certainly been a perception here in Washington that in recent months, more Republicans are willing to stand up to President Trump. Before that, the kind of consensus had been that President Trump still has enormous power over the party as a whole. I think one of the main turning points was the war in Iran. We saw the Senate and then the House pass kind of a symbolic war powers resolution, which in practice means little, but it really was kind of a rebuke of President Trump by members of both parties.
0: Our White House correspondent Ben de Boosman reporting from Washington. In the occupied West Bank, thousands of ancient sites remain unexcavated, but Palestinians say Israel is expropriating land to solidify its control of the territory. Israel disputes that, saying it's simply protecting and preserving its heritage. But a UNESCO move to add Sebastia near Nablus to both its World Heritage list and its list of World Heritage in danger has brought the dispute into sharper focus. Sebastian Usher has this special report from Sebastia.
1: Up in the hills above the Roman columns of Sebastia are olive fields that have been cultivated for generations by Palestinian families. It's a vital income for them, of course, but it goes deeper than that, as one of those landowners, Abu Mudif, explains.
12: Every tree has received more of my attention than my children, more than my family, and more than myself.
1: Abu Mudif says he's now received notification that his land is part of a tranche of around 450 acres that the Israeli authorities are taking possession of in order to develop a new national park in the archaeological site. Standing on a path between the car park at the ancient site of Sebastia, where the Roman era forum once stood, and the columns of the basilica, the mayor of Sebastia, Mohammed Azem, looks down to his right at some rubbish left in the ruins. He says that as Israeli control tightens, local people no longer feel free to clean the site. Nahed Saka, who owns a local restaurant that is under threat of demolition, says the Israeli plan seems to be to cut Palestinian residents off from the archaeological site. In the middle of the ancient Roman theater, an Israeli activist, Alon Arad, who heads a group that aims to ensure that the ancient heritage of a region belongs to all communities, says the Israeli authorities have bypassed consultation with the local administration and residents of Sebastia.
13: The thing is that Israel is not the owner of this place. This is a Palestinian heritage site. And in order to do it in a positive way, it has to be done with the local community, with the municipality, in order for them to benefit.
1: Further to the south in the West Bank and just in sight of Jerusalem, a man-made hill rises at Herodium with an extraordinary palace built on its summit by King Herod, who ruled these lands more than 2,000 years ago, before the birth of Christ. Recently here too, Israel has begun to expropriate land, this time around 80 acres, for what it says is the preservation and development of the site. For Shmuel Browns, who's worked on excavations here and leads deeply infused tours when there's a call, it's vital for Israeli archaeologists and officials to be able to oversee and protect places that are so freighted with significance.
14: The way we decide whether Herod was here is by finding a coin from Herod or pottery that can be dated to the time of Herod right here.
1: A new law was proposed earlier this year that would have given the Heritage Ministry sweeping powers to take control of land across the whole of the West Bank. It's now on hold as elections are coming up in Israel, and it may never reemerge. Back in Sebastia, the Israeli activist Alon Arad says the very fact that the bill was put forward shows how even the extraordinary archaeological riches of the West Bank have been weaponized.
13: This is exactly how the mechanism works. You'd use archaeology in order to do excavations, to rewrite history, but you also use it in order to reallocate lands from Palestinian to Israeli.
1: Despite the new law being on hold and the intervention by UNESCO, their owners fear their fortunes may never revive if the Israeli authorities increase their control of the site, effectively removing it from the custodianship of its local Palestinian population.
0: Sebastian Usher reporting from Sebastia. With AI companies having already scraped the internet for training data, they're now turning towards physical literature. There is growing concern over old books being bought, scanned and destroyed to improve artificial intelligence, as Anna Aslam reports.
15: In an effort to improve AI for the future, tech companies are looking to the past. The practice of destructive scanning, where old books are bought in bulk, scanned to train large language models, and then destroyed, is now understood to be widespread in the industry. Booksellers from around the world have recently reported unusual orders for hundreds of old obscure books at a time. Anna-Marie Thorby, who has a bookshop in New Zealand, said she was suspicious after a strange request from the US.
16: Orders coming minutes apart, one of them for 71 books, New Zealand local history books, New Zealand Māori books, biographies, cartoons, political cartoon books. And we were that naive, we actually thought, oh, this bookshop's been hacked. And so we emailed them. They never got back to us. So we did a little bit of research. It was obviously not human. It was impossible to believe that these books were being bought for anything other than something like a Project Panama.
15: Project Panama refers to a copyright lawsuit brought by authors against Anthropic AI, in which unsealed court documents revealed the company's aim was to destructively scan all the books in the world. A U.S. judge ruled the practice is fair use, and recent reports suggest intermediaries are now stepping up to facilitate the process. But many people, especially artists, feel uneasy about literature being repurposed in this way.
17: I think instinctively all of us are not enthused at the idea of anyone destroying books. I would kind of count myself among these people, but I'm also not surprised that the companies are doing it. As long as it's not sort of regulated away, they will be looking for any kind of edge.
18: It's just another example of how the AI boom, or bubble you might even call it, is just extracting all the resources that we have to fuel the development of this technology. And that includes water, it includes energy, and apparently it also includes rare books.
15: Anthropic and other companies deny destroying rare books. Tech journalist Emmanuel Mayberg explains that for AI training, a 1970s manual on soil mechanics is more valuable than the Gutenberg Bible.
19: I think when you say rare book, people imagine like a first edition of Oliver Twist or the Dead Sea Scrolls or something like that. The content that is in them, it exists online, it exists in other physical copies, it exists in digital copies. What is rare, literally rare, is, for example, I don't know, like a 1994 walking tour guidebook of Denver. That is not valuable to most people. It is not emotionally resonant. It's not culturally resonant, but it is valuable as training data.
15: So yet another ethical dilemma posed by AI. Is sacrificing old books to set up the next digital era a technological leap or a cultural loss?
0: That report from Anna Aslam. That's almost it for me and the newsroom team from the BBC World Service. Thank you ever so much for your company. The next episode of the Global News Podcast has also just dropped. So go and check it out from wherever you get your BBC podcasts.
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0: This is BBC World Service. I'm Marie Goy from Asia Pacific with a look at the rising cost of flying in Asia. For decades, Asia had some of the world's cheapest airfares, with short international flights often costing less than $100. But higher jet fuel prices linked to the Iran conflict are putting pressure on airlines, especially budget carriers. So are the glory days of cheap travel over? That's on Asia Pacific after the news.
1: BBC News with Ankur Desai. Iran says negotiations with Oman over new arrangements for the Strait of Hormuz have been constructive, but warned the United States must agree to six conditions before the waterway can be reopened. These include paying war reparations and ending the US blockade of Iranian ports. FIFA has issued a strongly worded defense of its president, Gianni Infantino, saying there has been a concerted and ongoing effort by some to undermine him. The head of World Football's governing body has faced a week of criticism. A state of emergency has been declared in the Canadian province of British Columbia, where dozens of out-of-control wildfires have forced thousands of people to flee their homes. The province's premier has warned the fires are continuing to move incredibly quickly. Two bomb attacks have taken place in Colombia on the first day in office for the new right-wing president, Abelardo de la Espriella. The Colombian military blamed dissident left-wing FARC rebels for a blast near the city of Cali. A second attack in the northern district of Cesar killed a police officer after a drone struck a police station. Typhoon Dolphin has continued to batter southwestern Japan, injuring at least five on Okinawa Island. The powerful storm is now heading towards China's eastern coast. German officials say two drones were spotted this week flying over a sensitive military base west of the city of Bonn. The Interior Minister Alexander Dobrindt said Germany has become a regular target of hybrid warfare by foreign powers wanting to stoke fear. And a rare turtle, which was found washed up on a beach off the west coast of Britain, is to be flown home to its natural habitat in the Gulf of Mexico. Rossi, a Kemp's Ridley sea turtle, was found in December 2023 and has spent the past 3 years recuperating at a wildlife facility. BBC News.
0: For more than 20 years, Asia has had the world's lowest airfares. It wasn't hard to find a short international flight for less than $100, and you could even get some long-haul bargains too. But that's fast changing.
2: And especially now with the war, like going to Europe, in the past, you could easily, you know, if you looked out for promos, you'd be able to find something from maybe $800 to $1,000 for a round trip. Now, that's like a one-way fare.
0: The price of jet fuel spiked after the war in Iran started in February, and they remain higher than they were before the conflict. Budget airlines, the so-called low-cost carriers, are particularly vulnerable. So we're asking, are the glory days of cheap travel over? I'm Mariko in Singapore, and this is Asia Pacific from the BBC World Service. Twice a week, we bring you Asia-Pacific stories, unpacked by those who know them best. I have two aviation experts with me in the studio. Shukor Yusuf is the founder of Endow Analytics. Welcome to Asia-Pacific.
3: Thank you.
0: I also have Brendan Sobey, an independent analyst and consultant. Thank you so much for coming on the pod.
4: Thank you.
0: So firstly, we're looking at budget airlines today because jet fuel is back in the news headlines. I mean, we've been talking about it on and off since the war in Iran started. But maybe, Shukor, you can paint the picture for our audience how that's been affecting Asian airlines, particularly low-cost carriers.
4: Well, first of all, I think even before February 28, when the war started in Iran, a low-cost carrier was only in name only because of what happened during COVID, and then post-COVID, things changed very fundamentally.
0: So name only as in... Name only,
4: I think it's low-cost, but it's not exactly low-cost. I would say it's not exactly premium, but it's gone up quite a bit. You know, those days when you can fly from Singapore to Bangkok for a jug of beer or something, you know. Those days are gone when the airlines have said. But now it's very different. You pay everything for ancillary, for stuff on board. And then, you know, they try to squeeze everything out of you.
0: What do you think in terms of this higher jet fuel prices? What's been the impact, and why are budget carriers more vulnerable compared to like legacy carriers?
3: Low-cost carriers still have lower costs than full-service airlines. Their costs have increased post-pandemic, but they're still a relatively lower cost, and fares are still relatively lower. That means that for a budget airline, their fuel cost is a higher portion of total cost. So anytime fuel cost goes up, it hits them harder because of the portion of total cost, but also the type of passenger they have is harder to get them to absorb that additional costs because they tend to be price sensitive passengers. The full service airlines have a lot of premium passengers, a lot of people who can afford the additional airfare from higher fuel. But budget airline struggles. They if they push up the fare too much, which is sometimes what happens, including recently, is they have fewer passengers and then they have to cut capacity. So you either have to absorb losses either way. So they're really kind of in a rock and a hard place.
0: I actually spoke to a travel blogger, Jacqueline. So let's hear what she had to say in terms of how much she's noticed about the price hike.
2: So I started my travel blog, The Occasional Traveler, in 2010. Currently today, I think I've gone to about 58 countries, last that I counted. If you do a lot of pre-planning and you give a lot of time before you actually travel, you can usually look out for some pretty good deals. But yes, overall, I feel that long-haul flights especially, those travel prices have gone up quite a lot in recent years. And especially now with the war, like going to Europe, in the past, you could easily, if you looked out for promos, you'd be able to find something from maybe $800 to $1,000 for a round trip. Now, that's like a one-way fare. A lot of my friends do loyalty programs, miles hacking. If you have the time and energy to research into that, you can get very good deals out of hacking your miles and your credit cards and making full use of these loyalty programs.
0: So she says that she can still find deals in Asia, but Shiko, you disagree that those deals are really a lot harder to find these days?
4: Indeed. I think, and she's also referring to miles and loyalty and all that stuff, which most discount budget carriers don't offer.
0: Yeah, because I was going to ask, when you say, jet fuel prices account for a much bigger portion of those airlines' costs, why is that? So legacy carriers make money and have bigger costs of other things other than jet fuel, Brendan?
3: Budget carrier fares are cheaper, but the price of fuel is the same for all airlines, so it's disproportionately more. And I do think you can get discounts, particularly regionally. Europe is very hard, has been since the war. But for regional travel, there are still a lot of cheap fares, and it depends where you look. I mean, some markets more than others. If you look at the base fare, there is still a lot of base fares for a jug of beer around the region. I mean, but the problem is that taxes are very high, particularly from Singapore. People to see, it's going to cost me $100 to get to Bangkok, one way, but the base fare might be $1. So it's like, and this really still happens now, even when you fly tomorrow, especially in an off-peak time of year, on those routes that have the competition, you can get base fares of $1. And that's why some of these low-cost carriers are not making very much money. And there's fuel surcharges as well, of course, which is, another area to try to offset the fuel prices. But a consumer will look at the total price. They won't look at how much Changi Airport is getting, how much the fuel surcharge is, how much whatever other taxes and fees are. They don't. But when you take all those away, you're left with $1. How can an airline make money on $1? Of course they can't.
0: I mean, Brendan talked about fuel surcharges. So when prices go up, do carriers always pass that on to passengers? Because I thought, most carriers would use a strategy called fuel hedging, where they buy bulk when prices are cheaper.
3: None of the budget carriers in this
4: none
3: region
4: of the, yeah.
3: hedge. Like yeah. The European budget carriers hedge, but yeah. They hedge the budget carriers in this region do not hedge.
4: Do not hedge, no.
3: So they don't have that lever. They don't have that.
0: But why don't they hedge? I mean, that seems like a smart thing to do.
4: Hedging is very expensive, number one. It's very, very expensive, and you have to have a very solid balance sheet.
3: Yeah.
4: And then you go into collaterals, you have collars and whatever options. It's derivatives.
3: Some countries you can't hedge either because there's restrictions. Chinese carriers don't hedge because of Chinese restrictions.
4: It's gambling, basically, right?
3: And airlines have gotten burned from hedging, too, over the years. And the other big difference is the budget carriers in this region sit on a very price-sensitive market. I mean, Singapore is an exception and Scoot's an exception because they're under Singapore Airlines Group. But almost all the other budget airlines in this region, they sit in a very price-sensitive market.
4: Yeah, they live from hand to mouth, basically, Scoot.
3: And they don't have the balance sheet. But in, like, the U.S., for example, you know, the airlines talk openly about keeping fares high, even as fuel prices come back down, maybe they'll go back up again. But they see the demand is sufficient to not bring back the prices so fast. But in Asia, it's a little different. Most of these Southeast Asian economies, except for Singapore, they're just so price sensitive, and you cannot pass on the cost, and you can't keep those fares high when the fuel costs come down. And the other thing with this particular crisis too, the fuel price went up very fast, right? So it's just, even for an airline in the U.S., and U.S. carriers are, unlike European carriers, tend to be not hedged. They have the pricing power now, but it's so fast that they did lose money in that first month or so because it takes time to, everybody had already purchased their ticket, the lead time. You can't tell somebody flying tomorrow, you have to pay more now. So it is difficult, especially when the fuel prices goes up as quickly as it did. Overnight, it almost tripled.
5: We saw, the U.S. low-cost carrier Spirit, that went under partly because this.
4: And also, I think partly because the business model of Spirit, I don't know if you'll agree with it, but it's ultra low-cost. Which is more similar to Ryanair than you would with AirAsia or Lion Air, for example, right? But here it's mostly the typical low-cost carrier, like they charge you for everything. But with ultra-low-cost, it's really, really stringent, right?
3: Very,
4: with everything.
3: Basic, yeah.
4: Yeah.
5: What is the difference between what you describe as ultra-low carrier versus low-cost carrier? Like, what do they do differently? What's the difference in the business model?
4: Well, they keep very basic stuff. I mean, you can fly for €5 from London to Costa del Sol or whatever the case may be, and then that's it. And everything else, and luggage is very strictly enforced, right? But here, I mean, I've flown several low-cost carriers here, and they're very flexible. I mean, even if they say it's 7 kilos and all that with onboard luggage and all that, but you can get away with 10.
3: With Spirit, you couldn't even put a bag on the overhead bin. You have to charge for that. Yeah. They were the first ones. Back when they were more successful under Ben Baldanza, who was this kind of guy who unfortunately passed away.
4: The late Ben. Yeah, he was a good guy.
3: He really brought this ULCC ultra low cost carrier model, and it was quite successful for a few years. But I think it got dated, especially post COVID, with all these additional costs, and Spirit just didn't adjust to the times fast enough, and they were very weak already. Entering this crisis, they were twice into bankruptcy, within the last couple of years. So I mean, you don't get, this crisis doesn't kill any airline. It kills an airline that was already weak.
5: But in this part of the world, we saw the headline of Jetstar closing last year. I mean, are we thinking that another airline could go under in this part of the world?
4: That's the reason for that. I think Singapore is a very expensive place to run an airline, any airline, and even if you're an Australian airline, which is very well funded by Qantas and all that, but it's just day to day, it's just very expensive. And so I think after so many years of not making profit, they did the right thing by exiting. But low-cost carriers are also struggling now in Philippines and other parts because it's just the yields have shrunk, and the cost of money in these countries. The currencies in Indonesia, in the Philippines, in Malaysia, they've shrunk versus the greenback. So that, if you're AirAsia or if you're Lion Air, then you see your costs are in US dollars, right? Fuel's US dollars, you're leasing the aircraft is US dollars, but your revenue income stream is in the local currency. How does that work, So
3: that's always an issue, But it's the smaller airlines that tend to fail. I mean, Spirit was a big airline, but they were small in the U.S. context, only a few percent market share. The bigger airlines you never really see fail because they're too big for the economy, for the ecosystem. The government or some supplier will or suppliers will bail them out, basically will support them through thick and thin in order to keep them going because there's too much impact on the government and the economy and the suppliers if they go under. But smaller airlines, Jetstar Asia was a Singapore-based affiliate of Jetstar. They were quite small. Jetstar kind of pulled the plug on them, you know, so that you can see more of that kind of example, you know, where smaller affiliates of bigger groups go or smaller airlines, but you won't see a big airline usually fail, and including
4: you don't
3: this
4: think
3: region.
4: That? No.
3: I mean, like
4: in other parts of ASEAN.
3: No, I mean you'll see the smaller ones fail. You won't, like if in Air Asia, for example, you know, you won't see like Malaysia or Thailand fail because they're number one.
4: I'm saying low cost.
3: Yeah, well, the AirAsia is a low-cost carrier, right?
4: Yeah, but it's not backed by the government.
3: Yeah, no, but it doesn't matter because they're number one.
4: Well, but governments are not going to allow the you know, if they have a stake in whether it's low cost, it's imperative for them to keep it.
3: Yeah, they will bail out an AirAsia if necessary because the share of the market is their share of the market, their critical role in the economy.
4: I agree, it's
3: too important. And in fact, this is something that could happen. What form of bailout is, you know, it could be a loan. It doesn't have to be a stake. There would be some sort of measure.
4: Yes, indeed. Yeah, I think AirAsia is a very good example of a privately run airline, but it is, for many years, it's been seen as de facto the national airline of Malaysia, because it brings more tourists into Malaysia than does the national airline.
5: We've been talking about AirAsia, and in their most recent financial results, they did acknowledge that they're under quite a bit of cost pressure, didn't they? And they said that they have cut capacity in some routes. Also, they added a fuel surcharge in order to try and stay ahead of the cost curve. I mean, Brendan, you talked about how passengers in Asia are quite price conscious compared to the rest of the world. But compared to, you know, during the pandemic, at least there's demand for traveling, right? Like people are still quite keen to travel in Asia compared to other parts of the world. Is that right?
3: I mean, I wouldn't say compared to other parts of the world, but you have a growing middle class in this part of the world. You have a young population. And what was happening is, you know, at least until recently, was discretionary income. Middle class populations, they were on the rise, right? And these people had the money to start traveling. This was happening pre-COVID in a lot of the Southeast Asian countries. You had the rise in the middle class, increasing discretionary income, and the expansion of budget carriers and lower fares. So it was like this perfect situation where both things were going in the right direction. And of course, that was a recipe for very rapid growth of budget carriers in this region. But post-pandemic, what's happened is this, you know, the costs are increasing, the fares are higher, they're not quite as low as they used to be. The cost of traveling is more for various reasons. And very recently, I would say there's pressure on discretionary income as well. If you look at a market like Indonesia, you know, where they're, you know, it's the economy hasn't been doing that well. And, you know, when price of fuel goes up, it doesn't only go up for airlines, it goes up for your bills at home too, right? So everything, transport, you know, especially in a country like Indonesia, is expensive. So these people have less money to spend.
5: Airfares in Asia, are they going to keep going up after the war, or are they going to go back to where they used to be?
4: No, here's this money.
3: Well, they're not going to go back to where they used to be. I mean, what do you mean by used to be? Pre-war or pre-COVID?
5: Pre-COVID.
3: I mean, no way. I mean, too many costs have gone up. If they go back to pre-COVID, then everybody loses. The airlines will go all out of business and there'll be nobody to fly anyone anymore. So, I mean, that's never going to happen. But I think they will normalize to some extent, you know, once we have some stability in the world, which could be 3 months from now or 3 years from now or 30 years from now, who knows, right? I mean, so in terms of airfares, it's all about supply and demand. Again, it's an economic thing. It's outside our control. Where airfares go, I mean, airlines, of course, want to raise fares, but it's about supply and demand. If demand goes down because economies are poor, you know, they have to stimulate in order to just get the passenger on the plane, even if they're losing money. They don't want to lose money, but sometimes they have to lose money, like now or in the last quarter, everyone's basically was losing money. You know, and it's about competition, right? These airlines, they'll want to put the capacity back because, they want to be. They're subscale now with all these capacity cuts, and they have overhead and too many step people, and they that will put pressure, you know, on the fares in some markets more than others. But it's not going to come back to pre-COVID, and that's unrealistic. That should have never happened anyway. The fares were actually too low even pre-COVID because the competition was so high.
4: One of the things that we really need to understand, and people forget, but the cost of money in 2001. Post 9/11, when AirAsia became the first low-cost carrier in this part of the world, $50 then, it's very different from what the value is today. So please remember that.
5: I have to say, though, I'm so glad that I made the most of it in my 20s when the flights were really cheap and when I was still single and kidsless and I could fly everywhere.
4: You can say for all of us here. Yeah.
5: Thank you so much for joining me, Brendan and Shiko.
4: It's a pleasure speaking to you, Marika.
3: Thank you.
0: 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Until next time, goodbye.

0: BBC World Service, and now history told by the people who were there. It's Sporting Witness with me, Stefania Gotzer. I'm taking you back 50 years when women played basketball at the Olympics for the very first time. It's the 19th of July, 1976, and we're inside the Centre Étienne de Marteau in Montreal, Canada. The men played basketball the day before, and today, for the very first time in Olympic history, it's the women's turn.
1: I didn't even think about the Olympics. I, as a young person, watched the men's NBA. And so my dream was to be the first female to play on an NBA basketball team.
0: This is Julianne Brzezinski-Simpson. She was co-captain of the U.S. women's basketball team at the 1976 Olympics.
1: Women's basketball entering the Olympics began to be talked about in 1972. The host country is the one that decides what sports they could provide, facilities, and which ones they supported. And so in 1972, we were not really supported. It was just talked about. But when it came out to 1976, Canada was really one of the countries, like the United States, that wanted to add women's basketball. But I did not have any dream of being a professional basketball player like they are nowadays, because there just was not any opportunities other than in college or internationally.
0: Men's basketball has been part of the Olympics since 1936, but it took 40 years for the International Olympic Committee to open the door for women to dribble, pass, and most importantly, shoot the ball through the hoop. Julianne was 23 years old when she got her chance to become an Olympian. It may seem strange now, but back then, the number one rule at the Olympics was that all competitors had to be amateurs. Professional athletes were banned from competing, at least in theory.
1: Many of the countries were professional at that time.
0: It was well known that some countries got around the amateur rule by employing athletes in nominal state jobs while allowing them to train full time.
1: For instance, the Soviet Union at that time, they had a national team and they played from one side of the country to the other. That was their job. They were quite older, 30. There was one that was over 40. But in the United States, in order to play in the Olympics, the policy was you had to be an amateur. And so all of us had other jobs. I was a school teacher.
0: This meant the team had to bond and build team spirit quickly.
1: We would only see each other and practice with each other a week or two before the competition, as opposed to the other countries, that was their job. That's all that they did. We would compete and then have to go back to our jobs.
0: In October 1974, the International Olympic Committee announced that women's basketball would be included in the next Olympic Games. To make room for it, the men's tournament was reduced from 16 teams to 12, and a six-team women's tournament was introduced.
1: 1975, I played on the World Championship team, which qualified you for the Olympics, which we did not qualify for. In our pool round, we lost two games, a total of 3 points, and so we placed eighth. And then in order to get into the Olympics, we had to qualify about 4 weeks prior in McMaster University in Canada, which we really were not supposed to even place. We won the championship game against Cuba that allowed us to qualify.
0: So this was the lineup for the first Olympic women's basketball tournament. Canada, the Soviet Union, Japan, Czechoslovakia, the United States, and Bulgaria.
1: You know, we were anxious to start. We had arrived in the Olympic Village, and we were actually on the 7th floor. It was an apartment. And I remember walking out my door and looking over the balcony and thinking, this only happens once in a lifetime. And so I walked up and down those 7 flights of stairs and did not take the elevator until I left with my luggage.
0: Despite the pressure and the hard work, Julianne and her teammates managed to find the time and their own ways to relieve the stress.
1: We decided we were going to do something out of the ordinary. And so the 2 or 3 weeks prior to the competition, the coach would get us up at 6 o'clock in the morning. We'd go have breakfast, and by 8 o'clock, we're in the gym to start for 9 o'clock practice for 2 or 3 hours. So one night we decided the next morning we were all going to show up in our pajamas, our slippers, our robes. And so we did. Even we did bring other clothes to change in. Our coach didn't crack a smile. She saw what we did. We thought it was so funny. So as soon as we put our stuff down, Billy Moore, our head coach, said, "Okay, let's go." She blew her whistle, and we all looked at each other, and we were like, "Oh my goodness, is she serious?" And so we practiced between 20 and 30 minutes in our pajamas. Those who wore slippers, I had sneakers on. A couple people had robes on, had pajamas underneath, but she never laughed about it. You know, I'm sure she was laughing behind us.
0: And finally, the day of their first game arrived. Their opponents were Japan.
1: Our goal then was that we were going to score the first bucket of the games.
0: The first basket ever scored by a woman in an Olympic game.
1: Ball goes up. We did not get the tip. Japan got the tip. And we were just saying, don't let them score, don't let them score. And my girl got the ball and was going to the basket. And before she could even take the shot, I fouled her. This is not in the record book, but I was the first person to foul in the Olympic Games because I knew if she took one more step, she would shoot the ball and possibly make it. I fouled and I took that foul. They took the ball out of bounds. We stole it and we were running a fast break, and Lucy Harris received the ball and scored. We thought we won a championship after she scored.
0: But they hadn't.
1: We got behind in that game. That game we did not win. But the spirit of the Olympics, the spirit of us doing what we needed to do, really took us to the next step in the next several games that we won.
0: The Soviet Union ended up winning gold, but the United States took home the silver.
1: When we qualify for the Olympics, one of the newspapers said that out of all the teams that were in the Olympics, we were not the worst team. We were the second worst team. And so for the newspaper then to have to turn around and write the positive article that we end up winning a silver medal, it was to me a miracle that all the pieces came together. And there was not one time, I don't think, any of my teammates or I thought that we would go home without a medal.
0: That was Julianne Brzezinski-Simpson, co-captain of the U.S. women's basketball team at the 1976 Olympics. She was speaking to me, Stefania Gotzer, for Sporting Witness.
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7: Thank you. BBC World Service, it's 5 hours GMT. Welcome to Weekend with Julian Worricker. Iran's security chief sets out a number of demands that he says the US must satisfy before the Strait of Hormuz can be reopened. Israel is accused of weaponizing archaeology at ancient West Bank sites.
8: Israel is not the owner of this place. This is a Palestinian heritage site. And in order to correctly, or to do it in a positive way, to develop the place, it needs and has to be done with the local community.
7: A Ukrainian singer on preserving folk songs of her homeland and promoting Ukrainian culture.
9: They are kind of timeless and also witnesses of the time. They kind of tell you history of how people used to live, what they used to believe in.
7: And the amazing true tale of Zambia's mission to reach space. That's all after the news.

0: And right now, we're trying to see if they're willing to make the kind of long-term changes that would be necessary to have a better relationship with the United States. And if not, that's fine, too. We're just going to keep on applying the pressure that we can apply.
1: FIFA has issued a strongly worded defence of its president, Gianni Infantino. The head of World Football's governing body has faced a week of criticism over his abandoned plan to sell stakes in FIFA competitions to private investors. Earlier, FIFA said Mr. Infantino strongly denied allegations that UEFA had paid off a woman, described as his alleged lover, when he was head of European Football's governing body. Greg McKenzie reports.
2: Gianni Infantino has faced plenty of scrutiny during his decade at the top of world football, but FIFA has come out fighting in defence of its president, accusing his critics of trying to undermine both him and the organisation he leads. In a statement, it says, "The FIFA president was democratically elected by FIFA's member associations and continues to serve with their mandate." FIFA says it welcomes legitimate scrutiny, but will challenge reporting it considers inaccurate or misleading. Despite the growing criticism, its message is clear. It is standing firmly behind its president.
1: A state of emergency has been declared in the western Canadian province of British Columbia, where a series of out-of-control wildfires have forced thousands of people to flee their homes. The province's premier has urged anyone under an evacuation order to leave their home immediately. Ravi Parmar is the Minister of Forests.
3: We had a new fire start. It's just outside of Summerlin, about 15 kilometres away from the town. What we saw was something that we've never seen in British Columbia, and that is the intensity of this fire. When I was briefed by my officials, they described it as a bomb going off. And what we saw was a fire that we tried to attack initially grow from 50 hectares to about 1,000 hectares in just under an hour. Challenging circumstances indeed.
1: Two bomb attacks have taken place in Colombia on the first day in office for the new right-wing president Abelardo de la Espriella. The Colombian military has blamed the left-wing FARC. BBC News. Germany says two drones were spotted this week flying over a sensitive military base west of the city of Bonn. The complex at Mechernich houses components for US-made Patriot air defence systems. The Interior Minister said Germany had become a regular target of hybrid warfare by foreign powers wanting to stoke fear. A jet carrying the suspected Irish crime boss Daniel Kinahan is expected to land in Dublin later on Sunday following his extradition from the United Arab Emirates. The businessman and boxing promoter is accused of being a senior figure of an organised crime cartel. Tom Simons reports.
4: Daniel Kinahan, who's in his late 40s, was arrested in the United Arab Emirates in April on a warrant issued by the Irish courts. He's alleged to be the leader of the Kinahan organised crime group, involved in international drug trafficking and firearms offences. He's due to arrive in Dublin later today on an Irish government jet. Once there, he'll be taken directly to Dublin's Special Criminal Court, where a large security operation has been put in place. Daniel Kinahan's lawyer has previously told the BBC that allegations about him being a crime boss are false and have no evidential basis.
1: Typhoon Dolphin has continued to batter southwestern Japan. It's also cut power to more than 40,000 buildings. Flights at the main international airport were halted. The powerful storm will now turn past Japan and head towards China's eastern coast, where it's expected to make landfall late on Sunday or early on Monday. A rare turtle, which was found washed up on a beach off the coast of Britain, is preparing to make its 8,000-kilometre journey home to the Gulf of Mexico. Rossi was discovered on the Welsh island of Anglesey, close to death, in December 2023. Today he'll be flown to Houston in the US before being released on a nearby beach. BBC News.
5: It's 6 minutes past five GMT. Welcome to Weekend from the BBC World Service with me, Julia Morica. Both Iran and Oman say negotiations are well advanced over new arrangements to manage traffic through the strategic Strait of Hormuz. But Iran has warned that any deal would not see an immediate reopening of the vital waterway. It set out demands that the United States must meet before the strait can be reopened. Well, Trita Parsi is Executive Vice President of the Quincy Institute, an American

0: American think tank focused on American foreign policy, I asked for his take on the latest news that talks between Iran and Oman have been constructive.
1: Undoubtedly, I do think that there has been some progress made, and it does seem like on some of the key variables, there has been a convergence towards some sort of an agreement. However, like with all of these type of negotiations, nothing is agreed upon until everything is settled. And in the last minute, we are seeing some drama here in which the Iranians are publicly putting forward some very hardline positions that are presented, or at least have been understood to be conditions for them to agree to open up the strait. My understanding is that it's not quite that position that they're taking. There seems to be something going on in the talks that they may be reacting to. And if that is the case, I do think that there's a likelihood that this will settle down and there will be an agreement, hopefully within the next two or so days.
0: But there are these conditions they're saying the United States must agree to, aren't there, before the waterway can be reopened?
1: So the conditions they put forward is actually in relations to the Iranians agreeing to direct talks between the U.S. and Iran. But in conversations I've had trying to get clarification, it does appear to be positions that they're taking that they know themselves are exaggerated and they're likely going to back down from it. But nevertheless, something appears to be happening in the negotiations that has caused them to take this position. It could also easily be that they're just trying to prolong this process. There is an element or a narrative inside of the Iranian system, some of the more hardline elements there, who believe that the Iranians agreed to the MOU too quickly last time around, that they should have dragged it out and made sure that the higher oil prices and global economic pain became greater. And as a result, had that happened, they believe Trump would not have broken the MOU and restarted the war in the first place. So if that narrative is something that has gain more supporters within the system, it may very well be that the Iranians are just trying to drag out time a little.
0: The MOU is the Memorandum of Understanding that was agreed a few weeks ago and has taken us to the position we're in now. I mean, as you say, when you look at the six, I mean, I've got them in front of me here, pay in full without any reduction the damages caused to Iran by two wars of aggression and imposition, permanently end the war against Iran and its allies in Lebanon, Palestine, Yemen and Iraq. I mean, these are not things the Americans are going to agree to, are they?
1: Certainly. These are non-starters, not all of them, but most of them are non-starters. And if you actually do put them forward as preconditions, then it is a signal that they're not interested in a negotiation or interested in a deal. However, I don't think that is exactly what has happened. And what is being put forward on the public level is not necessarily what is reflected at the negotiating table.
0: So what now in terms of who's going to talk to whom and take us any further forward here?
1: Well, the real conversations, or actually official conversations, are taking place between the Iranians and the Omanis. But the Omanis are representing also the U.S. position and the position of the other GCC states. The reason why the talks are just taking place between the Iranians and the Omanis is because of the Iranians' insistence that the only parties that will be leading or heading these talks are those who have territorial waters in the Strait of Hormuz, which is only Iran and Oman. But at the end of the day, the Omanis are representing not just themselves, but also the U.S. position. So they will not agree to anything unless the U.S. signs off on it.
0: And the Strait now, as we speak, I mean, is anything of any significance moving through it just at this minute?
1: No. We are not seeing any significant traffic whatsoever. The strait is essentially closed right now, and that is obviously creating a lot of problems. Oil prices are not on paper as high as one would expect, but I do think that the actual price of oil is much, much higher than the 89-90 level that it currently is at. And this is going to be a significant problem for Trump if it continues for a couple more weeks, mindful of the fact that the midterm elections are just around the corner.
0: Iran analyst Trita Parsi of the Quincy Institute. Now, in the occupied West Bank, thousands of ancient sites remain unexcavated, but Palestinians say Israel is expropriating land to solidify its control of the territory. Israel disputes that, saying it's simply protecting and preserving its heritage. But a UNESCO move to add Sebastian in Nablus to both its World Heritage list and its list of World Heritage in Danger has brought the dispute into sharper focus. Sebastian Usher has this special report from Sebastia.
2: Up in the hills above the Roman columns of Sebastia are olive fields that have been cultivated for generations by Palestinian families. It's a vital income for them, of course, but it goes deeper than that, as one of those landowners, Abu Mudith, explains.
3: Every tree has received more of my attention than my children, more than my family, and more than myself. I cannot imagine myself without my land.
2: Abu Mahdi says he's now received notification that his land is part of a tranche of around 450 acres that the Israeli authorities are taking possession of in order to develop a new national park in the archaeological site. So he's likely to lose both his land and his income with little or no compensation. Standing on a path between the car park at the ancient site of Sebastia, where the Roman era forum once stood, and the columns of the basilica, the mayor of Sebastia, Mohammed Azem, looks down to his right at some rubbish left in the ruins. He says that as Israeli control tightens, local people no longer feel free to clean the site.
4: Already, if you look around here, it's almost deserted. That restaurant is closed. There is a big shop open there, but the man who runs it, who's been doing for years and years, says he really just comes in just because he wants something to do.
2: Nahed Saka, who owns a local restaurant that is under threat of demolition, says the Israeli plan seems to be to cut Palestinian residents off from the archaeological site.
5: Restoration work has now begun along with excavations. Landowners were told that no one would be allowed to use or plow their land.
2: In the middle of the ancient Roman theatre, an Israeli activist, Alon Arad, who heads a group that aims to ensure that the ancient heritage of a region belongs to all communities, says the Israeli authorities have bypassed consultation with the local administration and residents of Sebastia.
6: The thing is that Israel is not the owner of this place. This is a Palestinian heritage site. And in order to correctly, or to do it in a positive way, to develop the place, it has to be done with the local community, with the municipality, in order for them to benefit.
2: Further to the south in the West Bank and just in sight of Jerusalem, a man-made hill rises at Herodium with an extraordinary palace built on its summit by King Herod, who ruled these lands more than 2,000 years ago, before the birth of Christ. Recently here too, Israel has begun to expropriate land, this time around 80 acres, for what it says is the preservation and development of the site. For Shmuel Browns, who's worked on excavations here and leads deeply infused tours when there's a call, it's vital for Israeli archaeologists and officials to be able to oversee and protect places that are so freighted with significance.
7: The way we decide whether Herod was here is by finding a coin from Herod or pottery that can be dated to the time of Herod right here. If someone comes along with a metal detector, takes the coins, steals all the objects, then what we're left with is a bunch of rocks. Israel feels responsible to look after the archaeology, the artifacts, the history of this land.
2: A new law was proposed earlier this year that would have given the Heritage Ministry sweeping powers to take control of land across the whole of the West Bank. It's now on hold as elections are coming up in Israel, and it may never reemerge. Back in Sebastia, the Israeli activist Alon Arad says the very fact that the bill was put forward shows how even the extraordinary archaeological riches of the West Bank have been weaponized.
6: So yeah, this is exactly how the mechanism works. You use archaeology, you use it in order to do excavations and to change the narrative, to rewrite history, but you also use it in order to allocate lands or reallocate lands from Palestinian to Israeli.
2: Shops and restaurants are already mainly shuttered in Sebastia as tourists stay away because of the security situation. Despite the new law being on hold and the intervention by UNESCO, their owners fear their fortunes may never revive if the Israeli authorities increase their control of the site, effectively removing it from the custodianship of its local Palestinian population.
0: Sebastian Usher reporting at 5:16 GMT here on the BBC World Service. We go to Spain next, where the government has brought in border controls for all travellers arriving from Italy. The move came after Spain was angered by Italy's response last week to the influx of tens of thousands of migrants into the Spanish enclave of Ceuta. Italy imposed border restrictions on third country travellers from Spain, which Madrid wants reversed by today. But Italy has already said that they will last at least until mid-August. We can speak to Giorgio Leali, who's a reporter for Politico Europe. On the surface, Giorgio, this row seems to be escalating. How do you see it progressing from here?
8: Good morning. Good morning. I mean, it's definitely escalating. It has been escalating a lot on Friday, especially. So we first had the Spanish government warning the Italian one that it should remove this measure, so stop doing border checks. Then the Italian government, which is led, it's important to stress it, by right-wing Prime Minister Giorgia Meloni, the Italian government said that it would not take orders from Spain. So used a very strong tone against the Spanish government. And in the evening already of Friday, Spain announced that it would reintroduce checks. And there is no sign things are getting better. The first reaction the Italian government has done was this morning. The European minister, the Italian Minister of European Affairs, Tommaso Foti, say that what Spain has done is purely retaliation and that Italy would keep those controls potentially even after August 15.
0: I mean, what does this achieve apart from inconvenience people?
8: Well, right now, that's exactly the only consequence of it, because mostly the people who are impacted are tourists. There are a lot of Italian tourists in Spain, a bit less the other way around. And also there are a lot of Italian residents in Spain. Around 300,000 Italians live in Spain, while the numbers the other way around are a lot smaller, so not many Spanish live in Italy. And now there are very long queues in airports, so practically speaking, people, Italian people who are landing in Spain and Spanish travelers from Spain who are landing in Italy, they have to do long lines at the airport and are not treated like other passengers.
0: Would you anticipate some kind of EU intervention here to try and bring these two countries together and to sort this out?
8: Well, that's exactly the problem, because so far the European Union have not really intervened in this affair. The European Commissioner for Migration and Internal Affairs, Magnus Brunner, has published a tweet saying that he has been in touch with the Italian and the Spanish authorities, but he didn't warn the two countries to stop doing border checks. So for now, the European Union is acting as a mediator, but it's not actively trying to fix the problem. So the bilateral channel, the dialogue between the two countries is right now probably the best channel for a solution.
0: Okay. Thank you very much for bringing us up to date, Giorgio Leali, who's a reporter for Politico Europe on that continuing dispute between Spain and Italy. A new theatre production explores the widely unknown story of the African country that tried to win the space race of the 1960s. Now, you may think about the United States or the USSR when talking about the contest to land the first man on the moon, but Zambia also had interstellar aspirations. The BBC's Stephanie Prentice went to the Wildnest Festival in the English countryside to speak to the creative team hoping to immortalise Zambia's self-styled Afronauts on the stage.
9: It's one small step for man, one giant leap for mankind.
10: Back in 1969, Neil Armstrong became the first man to walk on the moon, winning the space race for the United States after years of jostling with the Soviet Union to get there first. But the world's superpowers at the time weren't the only ones trying.
11: Go up in the sky, jump up.
10: Over in Zambia, a scientist and teacher called Edward Makuka Koloso was busy setting up a science academy. In 1964, he started recruiting what he called Afronauts, a group of teenagers and two cats who he trained on a large abandoned farm.
12: Is this the site for your rocket launching program?
10: That the BBC went to visit.
13: And what do you think the reaction of America and Russia will be to Zambia's joining in the space race?
14: They underestimate our our resources plus the intelligence, but I'm sure we are catching them.
10: Training involved exercises like rolling astronauts down a hill in steel drums to simulate weightlessness. And the stated goals of the program were to establish a Christian ministry to primitive Martians and the hope of Zambia becoming the controllers of interstellar space. The story is only really well known in Zambia, but now one group is changing that.
15: Meet the astronauts.
10: Musa Zulu is part of a performance group called Circus Zambia.
16: It is very important to tell these kind of stories because when people know about our story as Zambia, it means that our history is going to be preserved.
17: Other countries can attest, why not us? Why not Zambia? We can do this.
10: The mission is brought to life as a circus spectacle with aerial acrobatics, dancing and songs, and astronaut cats. Cast member Ephraim Pieri told us how it felt finding a new audience.
18: For us, it was an amazing experience. Emotional, happy, it was super, super overwhelming and powerful. And it's an indigenous Zambian African story.
10: Kirsty Taylor is one of the programmers for the stage at Wilderness Festival.
19: Whether you're speaking to the people in the audience who may not often see their stories on stage, or you're speaking to an audience and saying, look, there are stories that are different to yours, I think that helps create a greater sense of understanding.
10: The Zambian space program's dream of a human feline presence on the moon may not have worked out in the end, but as the cast told us, that's not the point of telling the story.
16: When people talk about this story, most of them focus on the failure. It was almost impossible for a Zambian country or for a Zambian team of people to go to the moon. But this guy had a dream. He believed, he had a plan, he had all these things set up. So for us, we just focused on the positivity, encouraging young people, big people, and everyone around the world to say, if you have a dream, you can achieve it and you can do it. So just believe it and work hard.
0: Musa Zulu from Circus Zambia, and in that report by Stephanie Prentice from the Wilderness Festival here in Britain. You're listening to Weekend from the BBC World Service. A reminder of our main news. Iran says negotiations with Oman over new arrangements for the Strait of Hormuz have been constructive, but warned the US must agree to six conditions before the waterway can be reopened. And world football's governing body, FIFA, has denounced what it's called a concerted and ongoing effort to undermine its president, Gianni Infantino. And we will talk a little more about that later this hour. Now, before Russia's full-scale invasion of Ukraine in 2022, the singer and musician Ganna Grineva travelled around the country learning traditional folk songs from local people. Well, now she's combined some of them with pop and electronic music on her latest album, Utopia. It's part of her mission to preserve and promote Ukrainian culture. Well, Ganna Grineva has been speaking to the BBC's Martin Venard at the recent WOMAD World Music Festival here in the UK, and he began by asking her what the songs were about.

they tell different stories, and they are kind of timeless and also witnesses of the time. They kind of tell you history of how people used to live, what they used to believe in, and they are also very often part of sacred and special moments of the year and in lives of people. There was a lot of destruction of Ukrainian memory and culture and collective memories. Russian propaganda has been done for hundreds of years, telling people there is no other cultures in the East other than Russian. And this has to be undone right now. And this is a lot of work. And I am meeting many people who don't know anything about Ukraine or have like old stereotypes based on Russian propaganda.

0: what is actually the culture of the food, the culture of the music, the culture that has been there before is like a process that we also have to do. And then there has been a huge boost of attention to Ukrainian language and culture since 2014 in Ukraine. So there was like a whole wave of re-editioning of books from Russian into Ukrainian. And definitely like with 22, it became even stronger.
1: How did you learn these songs?
0: In 2018, I was traveling around different regions to make interviews with grandmothers and grandfathers, and they taught me not only their stories and their songs, but also the way and the meaning of the songs for them, not by describing or explaining, but just by being them and just sharing their time and opening their doors for me, because they're not professional performers. So for them to sing for somebody is a very, like, is an act of trust and is a part of their lives. So it's a very special thing to be able to witness this.

0: a different reaction now since the full-scale invasion to your Ukrainian songs?
1: There is more interest, more openness, more awareness of, oh, so Ukraine is actually not part of Russia because they invaded them, so, or they're trying to invade, so maybe we should be curious. And it's both. It's, in a way, it makes me really sad and angry, because if there was understanding of this is a separate country, maybe, or I'm actually pretty sure we wouldn't be here right now, and the first invasion 2014 wouldn't happen or would be met with consequences, because in 14 Russia just did it and nobody reacted, so they thought, okay, we can just go ahead. And this is very much linked to the awareness of Ukrainian culture and music as well.
0: Full-scale invasion has been going on now for 4.5 years. Are you optimistic for the future of Ukraine?
1: I'm always optimistic. This is the nature of how I like to see life.
2: 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You're with Weekend from the BBC World Service. 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

0: 5:30 GMT. This is Weekend from the BBC World Service. Still to come, settler violence in the West Bank. We've reaction to charges being brought against one alleged perpetrator. Plus a strong statement from FIFA backing Gianni Infantino. Where does that leave things at the top of the beautiful game? That's all here on Weekend after the World News.
1: BBC News with Fiona MacDonald. World football's governing body FIFA has denounced what it called a concerted and ongoing effort to undermine its beleaguered president Gianni Infantino. Mr. Infantino has faced intense criticism over his abandoned plan to sell stakes in FIFA competitions to private investors and is now facing scrutiny over his time working at football's European governing body. Iran's top security body has warned that the Strait of Hormuz will not open until the United States accepts six demands from Tehran, including easing sanctions, paying war reparations, and ending the blockade of Iranian ports. Despite this, Iran and Oman have described their talks on new arrangements for the waterway as positive and constructive. A state of emergency has been declared in the Canadian province of British Columbia, where dozens of out-of-control wildfires have forced thousands of people to flee their homes. The province's premier has warned the fires are continuing to move incredibly quickly. Two bomb attacks have taken place in Colombia on the first day in office for the new right-wing president Abelardo de la Estrella. The Colombian military blamed dissident left-wing FARC rebels for a blast near the city of Cali. A second attack in the northern district of Cesar killed a police officer after a drone struck a police station. German officials say two drones were spotted this week flying over a sensitive military base west of the city of Bonn. The interior minister said Germany had become a regular target of hybrid warfare by foreign powers. A rare turtle which was found washed up on a beach off the west coast of Britain is to be flown home to his natural habitat in the Gulf of Mexico. Rossi, which is a Kemp's Ridley sea turtle, was found in 2023 and has spent the past 3 years recuperating at a wildlife facility. BBC News.
0: You're listening to the BBC World Service. I'm Julian Warwicker with Weekend, and I have two guests with me for the rest of the programme who will be offering their perspectives on the day's news and talking points. Charlotte Higgins is here, British journalist, author of several books about the classical world, chief culture writer of The Guardian, co-host with Mary Beard of the podcasts Instant Classics and Exploring the Odyssey. Welcome, Charlotte. Good morning.
2: I'm delighted to be here, Julian.
0: And we will talk about the Odyssey a little bit later on in the programme. And Alec Russell is here, British journalist and foreign editor of the Financial Times newspaper. Alec, welcome back.
3: Julian, really good to be back.
0: A word of introduction to you both. Charlotte, bring all those different strands together. 20 years or more, I think, at The Guardian, writing about arts and culture.
2: Julian, it's nearly 30 years. I know.
0: Well,
2: I look impossibly young.
0: What was the draw of that in the first place? What took you down the arts and culture road?
2: It was actually because I was really interested in arts and culture in real life.
0: Fair enough.
2: And I have had the incredible privilege of being able to earn a living, such as it is, from the things that I'm really, really interested in and being ever more curious about them and finding more and more out as life has gone on. I'm very, very, very lucky to have the job that I do.
0: And it took, I'm reading here, an interesting turn in 2022 when you started taking a very keen interest in Ukraine from that perspective.
2: Yes, I'd become more and more interested in those places where culture and politics overlap and meet. And it seemed to me that it would be incredibly interesting to go to Ukraine, where the war, it was super evident, was at least as much about identity, history, language and culture as land grabs. And so I pitched to do one piece about how artists would be reacting to and documenting the war. Did that piece, but that spiraled. And so I have not stopped going back. I've been back at least twice a year since that time. And yeah, and have just got a book coming out as well.
0: Yes.
2: So it's become a big part of my life.
0: And we'll talk more about it a little bit later on in the programme. Alec, as foreign editor of the Financial Times, from the person who used to go yourself, you're now sending others to various parts of the world. Is that broadly the...
3: Well, actually, the Julian, the sneaky truth is that I'm sending myself quite a lot as well. I see my career, journalistic career, has really gone full circle in a way. I started as a freelance correspondent just after the fall of the Berlin Wall. Famously, of course, one of those hinge moments in history, arguably the biggest moment since 1945. And I've now gone back to travelling quite a bit while steering our coverage. And we're again at a huge hinge moment where the world order is changing. So the two ends of my career are kind of linked, actually.
0: I mean, that hinge moment makes me think it must be so difficult to decide where you or others should go at any given moment, because sadly the options are so many just now.
3: That is an immensely good point. I think one of the most important things for, dare I say, foreign editors or foreign correspondents to be thinking of right now is, what are the stories that we're not covering that we should be covering? So we're all being led considerably by the words and decisions of Donald Trump. And obviously that is news, but there's so much stuff happening in the world that is just not getting the attention it deserves. So I know you'll think that sounds like a familiar cry, but that's really what I see my role as being, as making sure we're looking at the stories that are that are out of sight.
0: It's a cry you hear around this building occasionally as well. Plenty more to come from Charlotte and from Alec throughout the programme. We're going to start our conversations in the occupied West Bank, where violence by Israeli settlers has become almost routine, especially since the Hamas attacks on Israel on October the 7th, 2023, so far over this weekend. According to Palestinian media quoted in the Israeli newspaper Haaretz, 8 Palestinians have been wounded in further violence. But this week, something rare and welcome news for those who want to see Israel's justice system take a more proactive approach to pursuing those accused of crimes. Just a year ago, in July 2025, 31-year-old Palestinian activist Ada Hatalin was shot dead in Al-Khaya village. On Thursday, Yinon Levy, an Israeli settler sanctioned by both the UK and the EU, was charged with reckless manslaughter. Now, the last time an Israeli settler was indicted on a charge of killing a Palestinian was in 2019, according to an Israeli human rights group that focuses on accountability in the West Bank. And we'll be hearing from that human rights group, Yesh Din, in a moment. First, though, to the events of a year ago. Matan Bernakadish, an Israeli-American activist, was in the village in Al-Khaya when Atalin was shot dead, and he told me what he saw.
4: So I was in the village of Al-Khaya. I had spent about 2 months there that summer last year, living there, learning Arabic and doing what is known as protective presence or solidarity presence work. The day before, a bulldozer had arrived that was going to be working on expanding the outpost of the settlement Carmel right next to the village of Al-Khaya. And things really kicked off when, instead of returning by the route that it got to where it was doing the work on the outpost, it took a different route and cut through Palestinian-owned land where there were olive trees and sewage pipes and started running them over in order to build a new road between the outpost and the settlement. I and other activists attempted to get in front of the bulldozer. It did not stop and swung its arm. It's kind of a jackhammer pick, and struck my friend Ahmad, his cousin and good friend, on the shoulder and sent him flying. I went to go check on him and make sure that he was okay while this was happening, and I was translating between him and two international activists who were trained as paramedics. There were two booms, which at the time I believed were sound grenades. Ahmad then was able to come to and ask me to go get him water. And as I turned into the community center, I saw Aude on the floor bleeding out with his son, Hamoudi, who at the time was 2 years old, next to him, and people around him trying to give him CPR. I looked around and saw Yinon Levy, who I didn't know by name at the time, standing outside the community center holding a gun, going back and forth with some Palestinians from the village. I ran over and got in between them in order to try and de-escalate and calm things down. Spoke Hebrew with Yinon Levy and just tried to prevent things from getting any worse. after that, when the ambulances showed up, I attempted to get into the ambulance with Aude in order to make sure there was someone with him. The Israeli army at that point showed up and denied that and corralled all the internationals and Palestinians into a small part of the village. Eventually, we were released from the corral. The soldiers and settlers left. Yinon Levy left. And about 30 minutes after that, we got the news officially that Aude was killed.
0: Now, this was July 2025. We're now about a situation where Yinon Levy has been charged with reckless manslaughter over this shooting. What's your reaction to that, given that in the context of what's been happening in the West Bank in recent years, this is a very rare event?
4: Absolutely. And I try not to lose track of that. It is incredibly rare that there are any consequences for settler violence, and many of the villagers of Mulher are conscious of that. I don't think that a year ago or even months ago, there was much of an expectation that Yinon Levy would ever face any consequences for doing something that happens frequently here. We are also disappointed. Many of us are disappointed that this is not a murder charge. This was not manslaughter. This was murder. Aude was uninvolved in the situation, was filming from afar and filmed his own death. Many of us are just very thankful that anything is happening and that there will be any consequences in a system where far more often than not, there is no justice.
0: Matan Bernard Kadish, who spoke to me on Friday from the village of El Kher in the West Bank, where he's returned. In a letter seen by the Associated Press, Mr. Levy said he would fight for his innocence in court, and he wrote that prosecutors should not penalise acts of self-defence and accuse them of providing de facto support for terrorism. We contacted his lawyer, but we've received no response as yet. So to that Israeli human rights group I mentioned, Yesh Din, which focuses on accountability in the West Bank, and we can cross to Israel Live, speak to its executive director, Ziv Stahl. Ziv, welcome to the program. Good morning.
5: Good morning. Thank you.
0: What happens now in this case in terms of the legal process that will now begin?
5: So an indictment has been filed, and I assume we'll see proceedings moving forward very slowly, probably. And hopefully there will be also a charge and a conviction. And if I have to guess, the conviction might happen, not a very high chances of that, and probably a very light sentencing, according to what we see in other cases. But it's very hard to predict because we have so little cases where someone was indicted, that it's hard to kind of like foresee what will happen next.
0: Yeah, that was the point I wanted to pick up with you, that the rarity of it getting to this stage in the legal process. Why do you think that has happened? And does it suggest any more significant change in attitude by the Israeli authorities, do you believe?
5: Unfortunately, I believe this is like the, you know, the rare case, one time that they tried to file an indictment. I believe it's because Oda Adelin was kind of famous. The case got a lot of news and a lot of, you know, public attention, both in Israel and outside of Israel. So I don't see this something that is going to happen very frequently. I think this is very well premeditated, or you can look at it as an intentional policy of lack of enforcement, of supporting settlers who's being violent towards Palestinians. And the reason that that is the case is because this is something that the government believes serves Israel. So the taking over of land is achieved through settler violence.
0: Yeah, the government talks about the security of Israel and that's why its policy is pursued in the way that it is. I wanted to pick up your point about the fame or the fact that the victim here, Oda Hatlin, is well known because of his association with the Oscar-winning documentary No Other Land. So it's to do with the fact that he is a prominent figure, therefore there was a greater awareness of him and what happened to him, and therefore you think that's why the authorities have done what they've done?
5: I believe there was a lot of pressure on the authorities, the law enforcement authorities in Israel, to exhaust the investigation and not let it go without any punishment or any proceedings at all.
0: Thank you for coming on the programme. I want to bring one other voice in on this before I broaden it in the studio. A year ago on weekend, we heard from Basil Adra, a friend and colleague of Auda Hatlin. They worked together on that Oscar-winning documentary, which documented settler violence in the West Bank before the Hamas attacks of October 2023. I spoke to him earlier about the current situation in the West Bank and what it meant to see charges being brought against a settler.
6: This development is coming after huge pressure because of the Auda's like activists, hosted a lot of international activists, diplomats, and there was several videos proving his killing by Yonon Levy. I assume this is coming after major, major pressure from the international community and all the media coverage. I would call it simply better than nothing. This is not justice.
0: A lawyer for the victim's family was talking about their hopes that the charges mark a turning point in the consequences that settlers face for acts of violence. I sense from what you've just said that you don't think that's necessarily going to be the case here.
6: No, just two nights ago, the settlers invaded the community of Touba and committed a horrific pogrom. I've been with the families to collect testimonies from children who have been inside the homes that have been set on fire, and they were choked either by hands of the settlers or from the smoke. Three homes, at least, were entirely burned. And today, the settlers came back and sit on the chairs watching the homes that are burned and just provocating the families. And just 3 weeks ago, from the same outpost invading my own community at Wani, set up our mosque on fire, injuring people, and they wrote like 1-0 for the Jews. It happened here in Masafriyat and happens all the time, and it became, unfortunately, the routine of our life. We're living in insecure situation in every second of our life, afraid of our lives, of our children's lives. You know, we have no protection. We're like living in our own communities, surrounded by these criminals. What they're doing is a governmental project, you know, army and the police is backing them to do it. So this is just a unique case that happened for Auda. But my cousin just 3 years ago was shot on the street. I filmed that video. The face of the settler is clear. The soldier that was backing him, the gun is there, the whole crime, you know. Until today, nothing happened in this case, and this settler is still free.
0: The man charged here, Yonon Levy, we're told he will fight for his innocence when he appears in court. He's written a letter, which has been seen by the Associated Press, in which he said prosecutors should not penalise what he called acts of self-defence and accuse them of providing de facto support for terrorism. I wonder how you react to that.
6: So this is official lies that they are using since long time, that they're defending themselves while they're the attackers, invaders of our villages. This is not surprising for us Palestinians.
0: What do you hope will happen in court here?
6: I hope he will sit in jail. Even this is not a justice. At least this is like a minimum thing that he could pay.
0: Basil Adra, friend and colleague of Auda Hatlin, speaking to me on Friday. Let's talk about the situation on the ground first, Alec, in terms of your analysis of it and whether this is a significant development or a one-off for all the reasons that we've just heard about.
3: The late UN Secretary General Kofi Annan had a very inspiring foreign policy speechwriter called Ed Mortimer, who liked to say at times like this, he'd bring up that old saying, the mills of justice grind slowly but grind fine. And this is important, this is a reminder that there is still a flicker of accountability that every now and then shows itself in Israel and in the occupied territories, but it is a very, very small step towards greater justice, isn't it? Yeah, I mean, when you look at the overall situation.
0: And we heard Ziv Stahl saying she thought it was because of his prominence.
3: Absolutely. I mean, it is this sort of irony also about the role of journalism as well, isn't it? That this is a prominent case because of the documentary and the film. And yet, when you look at the what's been going on in the West Bank, just over many years, but in the last few years, I think I'm right in saying over 1,000 people have been killed in the last 3.5 years, not all in settler-related violence, as it's called, but over 1,000 people have been killed. This is just one small case, isn't it?
0: And Charlotte, No Other Land was a very powerful way to convey that story, wasn't it?
2: It was an extremely powerful documentary, an absolutely heartbreaking documentary, and there is a supreme and deeply upsetting irony that Auda Hasselin, who worked on that documentary, was one of the producers of the documentary, and by all accounts, a lovely man, was killed in this horrific way. And I suppose what it puts me and what it just keeps making me think about is the link between journalism, sometimes art, documentary making as an art as well as an act of journalism, witnessing and testimony and justice. All of these things are interlinked. Sometimes they're not quite as straightforwardly interlinked as we would like. In other words, witnessing and documenting does not always lead to justice, and it remains to be seen whether that this will lead to justice or not. But as it were, you can't have justice without the witnessing and the documenting. So that work that Bazel as well are doing is extremely important, although I cannot imagine what it costs personally to keep doing that in the face of apparent injustice.
0: You're listening to Weekend from the BBC World Service. Football's world governing body, FIFA, has issued a strong worded defence of its president, Gianni Infantino. He has faced a week of criticism after he proposed to sell off stakes in FIFA competitions to private investors, an idea he has now withdrawn. The FIFA statement says its head has been on the receiving end of, and I quote, a concerted and ongoing effort by some to undermine him. Well, after an emergency meeting of his management board, who backed him, he appears intent on campaigning for re-election for a fourth term in office next March. Let's speak to James Montague, sports journalist and author of Engulfed, How Saudi Arabia Bought Sport and the World. Welcome, James. Good morning.
7: Good morning.
0: How do you see his position now? UEFA are still deeply opposed, others perhaps a little bit more ambivalent.
7: Yeah, I think you've got to look at it at how the power structure within FIFA works. I mean, it has a one member, one vote system. So you have 211 nations and they all vote on who the president should be. And as long as you get an outright majority, then that's all that really matters. But you've got this situation where the real money and power within football is really within UEFA, within the European football community, within the Champions League. And so we still have this boycott that exists within UEFA. It doesn't, you know, Infantino believes he can get this 106 votes by looking at the smaller nations, by through the largesse of FIFA development money, getting those votes. But ultimately, without the UEFA, and if they really truly stick to the boycott that they're claiming that they're going to go through, which means, you know, no European teams within the Club World Cup, within the Men's World Cup, and we've got Women's World Cup and Women's Under-20s, Under-17 World Cups coming up as well. If that goes through, then no matter what votes he gets in March, FIFA will be broken, effectively, and that will be his legacy. So he's gamely trying to, you know, fight on, but ultimately it could be the European nations that will decide it, because it ultimately comes down to money.
0: Yeah. I mean, what could he say to UEFA, do you think? I mean, that's where he was before he was at FIFA. He must still have some connections and support within UEFA that we don't necessarily know about. Are there not people that he can quietly have a word with and begin to change minds?
7: Well, I think what he's trying to carve off support within UEFA. And I suppose the best way of doing that is politically. One of the things that FIFA has become an incredibly political body in the past few years. I mean, since he came to power in 2016, one of the things that he has been, I mean, one of the things I write about Engulfed in my book, he has cultivated, you know, big politics, big man politics. You know, he has gone out of his way to praise and really shower adulation on Donald Trump.
0: And a peace prize, no less.
7: Well, I was in DC when that was awarded, and it was one of, I was in the room when it happened, and it was one of the most surreal experiences, because, I mean, everybody burst out into laughter, you know, because it was such a sycophantic, like the video that they displayed beforehand and the reasons for it. But I suppose there is a political reasoning behind it, which is if you have these extremely powerful men, and they're all men, who make these decisions, whether that's Mohammed bin Salman, the Crown Prince of Saudi Arabia, and effectively Saudi Arabia was given the 2034 World Cup without really a vote. And so he's cultivated these kind of political connections. One of the reasons why this sell-off of FIFA was going to go ahead, and one of the things that kind of provoked the anger against it, was the fact that this was Jared Kushner's brother, you know, who was going to be part of this kind of conglomerate of that would take it away. So, yeah, I think what he's going to be leaning on is trying to get those, have Donald Trump intervene. And as we've seen with Donald Trump, I mean, you put pressure on different federations, they'll fall in line. I think that's what his kind of long-term strategy is going
0: to
7: be.
0: I want to open it up. Charlotte said she had a burning question for you before the programme began.
2: Yeah, burning. I mean, I know nothing about football. But what I do want to ask you is how this impacts the women's game, because as I understand it, the women's game is very embroiled in Infantino's plans and ambitions, because the acceleration of the growth of the women's game is part of his project, but also the boycott would disproportionately affect the women's game. Am I right?
7: Well, the boycott, if it goes through, I mean, it's still active. I think the first FIFA tournament that will come up that this will be affected is a one Women's World Cup that takes place later this year in Poland. I think it's going to be in a couple of months. So if UEFA are going to pull out, that's going to be the first thing that's going to be affected is going to be a major women's tournament. But the interesting thing, when you look at what was written about and in some of these documents that have been leaked around this kind of breakaway, well, not breakaway, but a kind of, you know, selling off the China, as it was, we're kind of privatizing FIFA. There was no mention of women's football. It was all about men's football. And because it's the audience here is, you know, this kind of populist, kind of Trumpian political world where it's all about where follow the money. And the money in this is at the Men's World Cup. I mean, the Men's World Cup provides kind of 90% of the revenue for FIFA that it runs on. And so it was telling that he gives a lot of lip service to women's football, but there was not one mention of it in any of the documents about what was valuable in FIFA that they wanted to sell off.
0: Alec.
3: Well, I guess what interests me is to what extent there's a division here between poor countries and rich countries. And I don't know whether you could shed any light on that, actually, whether say a lot of the African football federations and national football bodies are looking at it slightly differently to, say, commentators in Europe and saying, well, look, it's all very well for you guys, and as you said, there are many guys, you've got lots and lots of money in football, but we're struggling.
7: Yeah, I mean, there is some truth in that, I think. And you know, Joe Havelange, who was president before Sepp Blatter, you know, these two guys really in the 70s and 80s changed FIFA to take power away from Europe and into the hands of Africa, into South America, into Asia. And that's the fact that you have this one nation, one kind of one federation vote, where China has the same vote of Bhutan, shows that it doesn't matter about power, it doesn't matter about size, it matters only about this one vote. And so there are many people in Africa. I mean, Africa's totally backed Infantino and said he's been a supporter of us. And so that is the ultimate dichotomy at the heart of this.
0: Yeah, James, that music indicates the news is drawing near. But thank you so much for coming on the programme. James Montague, sports journalist and author of Engulfed, How Saudi Arabia Bought Sport and the World, on the latest issues around Gianni Infantino. The news is coming up in just over a minute's time.
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0: BBC World Service, it's 6 hours GMT. Welcome to Weekend with Julia Morica. Coming up, Iran's security chief sets out a number of demands that he says the US must satisfy before the Strait of Hormuz can be reopened.
14: And it does appear to be positions that they're taking that they know themselves are exaggerated and they're likely going to back down from.
0: Greece turns to space in its fight against wildfires. And the Lebanese comedian trying English stand-up for the first time at Edinburgh's Fringe Festival, fresh from a sold-out Arabic tour in 85 countries.
15: We don't have these things in Lebanon. No, I mean, we have the kidnapping part. But we don't have the alert. And if someone is kidnapped, someone will jump from the window. Zuzu, Okta Gwena!
0: That's all coming up here on Weekend after the World News.
1: BBC News with Danielle Yawovietska. World football's governing body, FIFA, has denounced what it called a concerted and ongoing effort to undermine its beleaguered president, Gianni Infantino. Mr. Infantino has faced intense criticism over his now-abandoned plan to sell stakes in FIFA competitions to private investors. He's also strongly denied media reports that a woman he's alleged to have had an affair with was given a six-figure severance payment while he was UEFA's general secretary. Greg McKenzie reports.
16: FIFA has come out fighting in defence of its president, accusing his critics of

0: been constructive. But Tehran's security chief, Mohammad Baghazulgada, has warned the strait would not open until the United States agrees to six conditions. Sebastian Usher reports.
1: The demands laid out by Mohammad Baghazulgada are essentially a reiteration of Iranian conditions contained in the framework agreement with the US back in June. The conditions include sanctions relief and war reparations, as well as an immediate end to the US blockade on Iran's ports. The statement, if taken at face value, further dampens recent hopes raised once again by President Trump of an imminent deal with Iran.
0: A state of emergency has been declared in the western Canadian province of British Columbia, where a series of out-of-control wildfires have forced thousands of people to flee their homes. The province's premier, David Eby, has urged anyone under an evacuation order to leave their home immediately, warning that the fires were continuing to move incredibly quickly. He said a number of properties had been destroyed. Two bomb attacks have taken place in Colombia on the first day in office for the new right-wing president, Abelardo de la Espriella. The president has promised to end what he called narco-terrorism. David Bamford reports.
2: The Colombian military blamed dissident left-wing FARC rebels for a blast that destroyed a highway toll booth near Tecali, the city where the inauguration ceremony took place on Friday. Two security guards were injured. In the second attack in the northern district of Cesar, a police officer was killed when a drone struck a police station. The new president said there would be no refuge for the bombers. He's rejected the dialogue with armed groups promoted by his left-wing predecessor, Gustavo Petro.
0: You're listening to The World News from the BBC. A jet carrying the suspected Irish crime boss Daniel Kinahan is expected to land in Dublin later on Sunday, following his extradition from the United Arab Emirates. The businessman and boxing promoter is accused of being a senior figure in the Kinahan organised crime cartel, involved in international drug trafficking and firearms offences. Daniel Kinahan's lawyer has previously told the BBC that allegations about him being a crime boss are false. Flights have been disrupted at Australia's busiest airport, Sydney, after two planes were involved in a near-miss incident. Australia's air safety regulator said a Jetstar Airbus A320 taxiing at the airport was forced to brake abruptly when a Qatar Airways Boeing 777, which had no passengers on board, crossed the runway while being towed by a tug vehicle. One flight attendant suffered minor injuries. Typhoon Dolphin has continued to batter southwestern Japan. It's also cut power to more than 40,000 buildings. Flights at the main international airport were halted. The powerful storm will now turn past Japan and head towards China's eastern coast, where it's expected to make landfall late on Sunday. A rare turtle found washed up on a beach off the west coast of Britain is preparing to make its 8,000-kilometre journey home to the Gulf of Mexico. It starts on the Welsh island of Anglesey. Dan Moffat takes up the story.
3: Rossi has been on a journey that not many other sea turtles of his kind make. After being found close to death 3 years ago, he was nursed back to health by the team at the Anglesey Sea Zoo. The journey back to his native home in the Gulf of Mexico has been carefully planned, including the construction of a special temperature-controlled crate for him and the completion of complex international paperwork to allow him to travel. Rossi will begin the long journey in style, in a helicopter from Anglesey to Heathrow Airport, before he boards a flight to Houston in Texas.
0: And that's the latest BBC News.
4: It's 6 minutes past six, GMT. Welcome to Weekend from the BBC World Service with me, Julian Warwicker. With me throughout the programme, Charlotte Higgins, British journalist, author of several books about the classical world, chief culture writer of The Guardian. And Alec Russell, British journalist and foreign editor of the Financial Times newspaper. Charlotte, you hinted at your book at the start of the programme, Ukrainian Lessons, Art in a Time of War. It's out in the UK later this month. Tell us more.
5: Well, it sort of draws together quite a lot of the reporting that I've been doing over the last few years in Ukraine. But it's also, it's rather more essayistic. It's a little bit more personal. It's able to take the writing beyond that fairly narrow frame that journalism offers. But so really it's about the people I met in Ukraine who are artists and curators, filmmakers, playwrights, and telling their stories and thinking about the way that they are recording and documenting the war, but also using culture as a way, I think, to access stuff that's quite hard to access in journalism, which is

0: emotion and what it feels like, and how it is to live under this horrific shadow of war.
1: I sense from both that and what you said at the start of the programme that Ukraine has sort of grabbed you in a way that you didn't anticipate.
0: I mean, it does feel like not exactly a sort of mistake, but definitely it was an accident that I've become so involved in reporting Ukraine. I've become this sort of fake occasional foreign correspondent. I have inveigled my way into the affections of the foreign desk of The Guardian, and it has been a deeply fascinating and, you know, very actually emotionally taxing work to do, but something that I've found to profoundly moving and profoundly interesting to do.
1: Well, good luck with the book.
0: Thank you so
1: when
0: much,
1: it's out there. Alec, a word to you about something we were talking about on this programme a couple of weeks ago, which has fallen under the radar to a degree, but it's clearly important. Who is the next boss at the UN and who is the next Antonio Guterres? You're watching it closely. What's your take on how that is proceeding?
2: Well, it's proceeding, seemingly it's proceeding quite quickly at the moment, Julian. So the key thing here is Guterres's second term is close to an end. It ends at the end of this year. The race is underway to succeed him. And the transparent part of the process is just about done. By that, I mean that the candidates have all been...
1: There's quite a lot that's opaque.
2: We're about to get into the opaque bit. They've made their pitches. They've been having their hustings or some straw polls. And now it's about to turn to what do the five veto-wielding powers in the Security Council really think. And of course, we don't know. And what does America think, which traditionally has really decided this? I like to think that this still does matter. One or two friends have been saying to me, Alec, because I'm writing a big piece about this in the coming days, please tell us why the UN is still relevant. You know why it's still relevant, Julian? It's still relevant because there's no other big global body out there. There's no other big global body out there where world leaders come together. I know we have the G20 and so on, but this is the whole world. And that they are still trying to take on some of the big global issues. Now it's in a terrible, terrible shrunken state, lacking money and support. But there's still something that can be done by a new Secretary General. I think that's what's interesting here.
1: And how they would reform it to make it more effective and more relevant again.
2: That is the question that they're all trying to answer in these hustings. And at the heart of this is one question. Do they return to its founding principle, which was that the main priority of the UN was to be to reduce wars, to stop wars, so get into conflict mediation, which it's stepped out of pretty much because in recent years, partly because the big wars have just been too big for them to get a grip on? Or do they hang on to the sort of broader goals which they've taken on in the last 10, 20 years on development and so on? And I think the overwhelming consensus is that the development and the focus on human rights is actually going to shrink.
1: Is there a date? Do we know a date when they're going to tell us? Not as clear cut.
2: In terms of the succession race, if I can call it that, one thing that's just lurking out there is the idea that somebody else might come in. There might be a late candidate. So there are the key thing about the race this year is that there is an assumption that it's going to be a Latin American candidate. It's an unwritten rule that it's Latin America's term. And in the recent straw poll, Latin Americans took the top four places. So it looks like it'll be a Latin American. It looks like it could well be a woman for the first time after nine men. But otherwise, we don't know.
1: Okay, we will keep an eye on that, as doubtless will you. It's nearly 12 minutes past the hour to one of those wars that the UN hasn't resolved as yet. Both Iran and Oman say negotiations are well advanced over new arrangements to manage traffic through the strategic Strait of Hormuz. But Iran has warned that any deal would not see an immediate reopening of the vital waterway. It has set out demands that the United States must meet before the strait can be reopened. Well, Trita Parsi is Executive Vice President of the Quincy Institute. That's an American think tank focused on American foreign policy. I asked for his take on the latest news that talks between Iran and Oman have been constructive.
3: Undoubtedly, I do think that there has been some progress made, and it does seem like on some of the key variables, there has been a convergence towards some sort of an agreement. However, like with all of these type of negotiations, nothing is agreed upon until everything is settled. And in the last minute, we are seeing some drama here in which the Iranians are publicly putting forward some very hardline positions that are presented, or at least have been understood to be conditions for them to agree to open up the strait. My understanding is that it's not quite that position that they're taking. There seems to be something going on in the talks that they may be reacting to. And if that is the case, I do think that there's a likelihood that this will settle down and there will be an agreement, hopefully within the next two or three or so days.
1: But there are these conditions they're saying the United States must agree to, aren't there, before the waterway can be reopened?
3: So the conditions they put forward is actually in relations to the Iranians agreeing to direct talks between the U.S. and Iran. But in conversations I've had trying to get clarification, it does appear to be positions that they're taking that they know themselves are exaggerated and they're likely going to back down from it. But nevertheless, something appears to be happening in the negotiations that has caused them to take this position. It could also easily be that they're just trying to prolong this process. There is an element or a narrative inside of the Iranian system, some of the more hardline elements there, who believe that the Iranians agreed to the MOU too quickly last time around, that they should have dragged it out and made sure that the higher oil prices and global economic pain became greater. And as a result, had that happened, they believe Trump would not have broken the MOU and restarted the war in the first place. So if that narrative is something that has gain more supporters within the system, it may very well be that the Iranians are just trying to drag out time a little.
1: The MOU is the Memorandum of Understanding that was agreed a few weeks ago and has taken us to the position we're in now. I mean, as you say, when you look at the six, I mean, I've got them in front of me here, pay in full without any reduction the damages caused to Iran by two wars of aggression and imposition, permanently end the war against Iran and its allies in Lebanon, Palestine, Yemen and Iraq. I mean, these are not things the Americans are going to agree to, are they?
3: Certainly. These are non-starters. Not all of them, but most of them are non-starters. And if you actually do put them forward as preconditions, then it is a signal that they're not interested in a negotiation or interested in a deal. However, I don't think that is exactly what has happened. And what is being put forward on the public level is not necessarily what is reflected at the negotiating table.
1: So what now in terms of who's going to talk to whom and take us any further forward here?
3: Well, the real conversations, or actually official conversations, are taking place between the Iranians and the Omanis. But the Omanis are representing also the U.S. position and the position of the other GCC states. The reason why the talks are just taking place between the Iranians and the Omanis is because of the Iranians' insistence that the only parties that will be leading or heading these talks are those who have territorial waters in the Strait of Hormuz, which is only Iran and Oman. But at the end of the day, the Omanis are representing not just themselves, but also the U.S. position. So they will not agree to anything unless the U.S. signs off on it.
1: And the Strait now, as we speak, I mean, is anything of any significance moving through it just at this minute?
3: No, we are not seeing any significant traffic whatsoever. The Strait is essentially closed right now, and that is obviously creating a lot of problems. Oil prices are not on paper as high as one would expect, but I do think that the actual price of oil is much, much higher than the 89-90 level that it currently is at. And this is going to be a significant problem for Trump if it continues for a couple more weeks, mindful of the fact that the midterm elections are just around the corner.
1: The Iran analyst, Trader Parsi of the Quincy Institute, I spoke to him a couple of hours ago. Alec, as you watch this, I mean, here we have Iran, Oman saying they're having constructive talks. Then we see a list of demands that the United States would never conceivably agree to.
2: Yes, well, so your analyst there was talking about this being problematic for Trump. It's also problematic, of course, for the global economy. Bear in mind, in terms of the nightmare facing the Trump administration, though, back in March, I think Donald Trump said this was going to be a little excursion. This is, as I say, this is an absolute nightmare for his administration. They've got to get the oil flowing again through the strait. The strait traditionally, of course, as we've now heard so many times, used to see 20% of global oil supplies going through it. Yes, as we've just heard, the oil price hasn't spiked as much as many might have anticipated, but there does seem to be this sense out there in these amorphous markets that this can't go on, that the sort of sanguineness over the oil price will dissipate come the autumn. The trouble is, no one can see a way through this, and all the while, the world order is being reshaped. I mean, the most significant thing I think that happened last week, indeed in the last few weeks, was not the Iranian talks with Oman. It was this deal between Pakistan, Saudi Arabia, and Turkey,
1: for a sort of
2: military partnership. I mean, this is almost akin to the reshaping of things after 1918.
1: You're listening to Weekend from the BBC World Service. Now, in a state of emergency has been declared in British Columbia in Western Canada as a fast-moving wildfire in a remote part of the region has spread rapidly, doubling in size since it was first detected on Friday. The province's premier, David Eby, described it as a fast-moving and threatening situation that's seen homes and other buildings destroyed.
4: Right now, our full focus is saving lives and supporting rescue efforts. Air evacuations are underway for people cut off by the fire. Emergency teams continue to work and will work around the clock. We are coordinating resources across government and staying in constant contact with incident commanders and local government leaders.
1: Well, more than 20,000 people were ordered to flee. Those who have managed to get to safety are left with no idea as to what they're going to return to.
5: I don't know whether my house is gone or still there or not, but that fire came so fast and furious.
6: The fire went from 50 hectares to 400 to 1,000 to 5,000, like within 2 to 3 hours. And what was once 15 kilometers away is now right here at the hill.
1: Well, the province has seen 70 new wildfires over the past week, and 105 are currently burning. In recent years, Canada has faced a growing number of destructive wildfire seasons. Well, in Europe, you've seen the fires in Spain and France in recent weeks. Now Greece is experiencing the same. In 2023, at least 28 people died there, with 80 wildfires recorded. Already this summer, more than 18,000 hectares of land have burned. Holidaymakers have been evacuated by land and sea. Three emergency workers have died, and two of them when firefighting helicopters collided in midair over the flames. The fire season in Greece is long. It begins in May, it ends in October, and the blazes are becoming harder to contain in a warming climate. Now, the country is testing a new fleet of thermal satellites which are designed to spot wildfires before people do. Well, listening to that, Dimitris Bilziotis, who's Earth Observation Program Manager at the Hellenic Space Center, which partly developed that technology I referred to. Dimitris, welcome. Good morning.
7: Hello, good morning. Thanks for the invitation.
1: No, pleasure to have you. Before we talk about the technology, a word about the fires and the scale of the things that you're facing just now. How is it in Greece as we speak?
7: Yeah, currently these days, the last days, it can be, I can say, a calming period, but the last 1 and 2 weeks were one of the most important fire events we have in Greece. You talk about that. In West Attica, we had one very big fire in Porto Germeno area, where approximately 11,000 hectares have been burned. So right now we're, let's say, the last 2 days in a more calming way, but the last 2 weeks were really very, very challenging.
1: More challenging because of global warming, because of all the other things that we know about that have been factors in Spain, in France, and now in Canada as well?
7: Yeah, you know, it's a combination in Greece. It's also, of course, it's a climate change, but, you know, we have not very big consistent in our clinic preparedness in, you know, in big areas, in rural areas. So it's a combination of things. But of course, you know, climate, we expect bigger and bigger fires, mega fires in Greece that we weren't used to. And now we have to adapt. So it's a combination of things.
1: Which is having an impact on the local population, of course. I mentioned holidaymakers.
7: Exactly.
1: But I think, you know, Charlotte, ancient monuments, for example. We think of Greece, we think of history, we think of some extraordinary things around that are perhaps some of the most significant ancient monuments in the world, a concern of yours, I think.
0: Yeah, for sure. I mean, my relationship with Greece is definitely one that involves looking at extraordinary ancient ruins and going on wonderful holidays in Greece. You know, it's a country that I'm incredibly fond of. And yeah, Demetrios, how do you ensure the protection of this extraordinary cultural heritage?
7: Yeah, correctly, as you said, we have a lot of monuments, in, especially in areas where you couldn't predict that. I mean, even near the seas, you can find some monuments that you have to preserve. Special focus is being given through the preparation during March and April to, you know, clean properly these areas and preserve them and not risk them. Until now, and considering the last fire season, let's say from 2023, fortunately, no damage has been done to cultural heritage. But of course, this is an active priority area that special focus is being given every year for the preparedness and proper cleaning of the areas. So fortunately, we are good at that part. We're preserving them pretty well, so we're not facing any risks right now or in the near past. So good news on that part, to be honest.
1: Well, it's good to have some good news amidst all of this. So let me turn to the technology. These thermal satellites that you're developing.
7: Yes.
1: What do they do? How much difference could they make?
7: Okay, so the last 2 years that we are implementing our national program, our national satellite program, part of that has been the development of thermal satellites. So, you know, the problem is multiparametric. You have to have different solutions, fused products from different assets and observations. So we invested approximately 20 million euros to build our own thermal satellite constellation. What that means, it means 4 satellites that can detect thermal sources, abnormal activities. They can detect automatically wildfires, mostly in near real time, but also we have the ability on real time. So, you know, different applications have been done more easily right now. We can detect fires easier. We can track them. We have fire spread models. We're using the data on that. So, you know, all this technology is trying to bring in some advantages. Of course, the adoption of the solutions is always the most important and difficult part.
1: Yeah.
7: But we're working on that.
1: I mean, presumably you need a lot of these to hover over significant areas of land in order to see everything you need to see.
7: Exactly like that. Because if you combine different like drones, you know, everyone's using drones. We have also aerial assets, but you also need space assets. Mm. You need to have a broader overview of the area and have immediate action. So you need a combination of the different observation capabilities.
1: Let me bring some more questions in from elsewhere. Alec, a thought to Demetrios.
2: Yes, well, I find this very inspiring, Demetrios. I know it's an odd thing to say to be inspired by the terrible wildfires, but if I'm hearing you correctly, what you are doing is what other countries should be doing, which is shifting the thinking from just thinking about mitigation policies, namely how to reduce emissions, to actually adaptation, to how to adapt how countries are responding to this. And you seem to be leading the charge. I gather that in Silicon Valley there's talk about a new sector called fire tech. I think it's fire tech, which is startups that are thinking about cameras and so on that you put on hills to spot heat. And this, but you're ahead of the game, so I find it very inspiring.
7: Thanks very much. You know, you correctly position that to tackle and try to respond to wildfires. It's very, very challenging because you have 3 stages of a wildfire. You have the preparedness, which is how you prepare before the fire, like risk maps and these kind of things. You have your solutions during the fire, which is the fire spread, how the fire will move, the active fires. And finally, you have the post-fire, which means to do, unfortunately, the bad news of the damage assessment to reconsider your options. So this is a broad part of the portfolio that you can use for wildfires. But of course, you have to adapt and use other technologies, as you correctly mentioned.
1: Mm. If this works and if it begins to make a difference, do you see this spreading beyond Greece? I mean, are other European Union countries, for example, interested in adopting this?
7: Yeah, that's very interesting. And you know, most of the countries, Greece belongs to the Mediterranean area. So, you know, countries like Spain, Italy, Portugal, Cyprus also, we face more or less the same gravity of events. And we have more or less similarities of how a wildfire can occur and how it can spread. Even in France, as you correctly said, France is experiencing huge fire events this year. So we see a value on that, like, you know, a European constellation, a European solution, that we can cooperate as member states on that goal.
1: Alec.
2: And not just Western Europe, indeed, Demetrius, but I mean, Eastern Europe has been very, very badly affected by the extreme weather this summer. The Danube is at historic lows. This is affecting power supply in Romania, which is actually having political consequences as well. The low Danube is affecting the economy in Hungary. So no, I think we should hope that that your lead is followed across Europe and beyond, and even in our own country here. And you know, there could be sort of satellites, heat cameras over Devon and places like that. Who knows?
0: Suffolk, but it has to go hand in hand with reducing emissions, I think. I mean, you know.
1: Yes, I thought that point should be made and now has been. So I'm glad you've raised it. Demetrius, thank you very much for coming on the program. Demetrius Bilziotis, Earth Observation Program Manager at the Hellenic Space Centre. You're with Weekend from the BBC World Service. Charlotte Higgins and Alec Russell with me throughout. News in a moment.

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0: 6:30 GMT. This is Weekend from the BBC World Service. Still to come, going home, how some Lebanese are returning to the south of the country. But is it safe to do so? How Lebanon's recent history is being turned into comedy at the Edinburgh Fringe Festival. And Scottish folk music from that same international arts event. That's all here on Weekend after the world news.
1: BBC News with Danielle Jaworzyńska. World football's governing body, FIFA, has denounced what it called a concerted and ongoing effort to undermine its beleaguered president, Gianni Infantino. Mr. Infantino has faced intense criticism over his now abandoned plan to sell stakes in FIFA competitions to private investors and is now facing scrutiny over his time working at football's European governing body. Iran's top security body has warned that the Strait of Hormuz will not open until the US accepts six demands from Tehran, including easing sanctions and paying war reparations. Despite this, Iran and Oman have described their talks on new arrangements for the waterway as positive and constructive. A state of emergency has been declared in the Canadian province of British Columbia, where dozens of out-of-control wildfires have forced thousands of people to flee their homes. The province's premier has warned the fires are continuing to move incredibly quickly. Two bomb attacks have taken place in Colombia on the first day in office for the new president, Abelardo de la Espriella. The Colombian military blamed dissident left-wing FARC rebels for a blast near the city of Cali. A second attack in the northern district of Cesar killed a police officer after a drone struck a police station. A jet carrying the suspected Irish crime boss Daniel Kinahan is expected to land in Ireland's capital Dublin later on Sunday, following his extradition from the United Arab Emirates. He's accused of being a senior figure in an organised crime cartel involved in international drug trafficking and firearms offences. He's denied the allegations. The family of the American celebrity blogger Perez Hilton have said that he's in a serious but stable condition after he was admitted to hospital earlier this week. A statement posted to Hilton's website said his recovery would be a long process after he experienced significant blood loss. BBC World News.
0: You're listening to the BBC World Service. I'm Julian Warwicker with Weekend. With me throughout the programme, Charlotte Higgins, British journalist, author of several books about the classical world, the chief culture writer of The Guardian, and Alec Russell, British journalist and foreign editor of the Financial Times newspaper. We go to Lebanon now, 2 months from the ceasefire agreement which ended a conflict between Israel and Hezbollah. Violence returned on Wednesday. Israel launched several attacks after what it called a blatant violation of the ceasefire by Hezbollah. Two Israeli soldiers and one Lebanese civilian were killed in the latest round of violence. A resident of a village in southern Lebanon called Burj al-Shamali says repeated strikes have left many families feeling unsafe.
2: To be honest, it was a very difficult night for us. We ended up having to leave our home, and it wasn't just us. Most of the people in the area did the same. We were sitting peacefully at home when all of a sudden we started hearing explosions. My younger siblings were terrified. We only came back this morning, but life here in the south feels as though you're never truly safe. We hear the sounds of explosions almost every day because of the continuing Israeli strikes.
0: Well, the latest round of violence took place as Israeli and Lebanese officials attended another round of US-sponsored talks in Rome aimed at maintaining that ceasefire agreement. There's been slow progress. Disarmament of Hezbollah remains the sticking point. But as part of that ceasefire agreement, more than 800,000 Lebanese displaced from the war have begun returning home. That's according to the United Nations. Ali Kanso is a UN contractor and father of three. He and his family returned to their village in southern Lebanon, Shaabia, recently. So firstly, what was it like having to leave their home so suddenly?
3: We was all family in South Lebanon, stay in our home at 1:30. When I make some call, I can see the rocket, this six rocket come out. Within this moment, I feel our life will facing again a danger moment. At this moment, you also looking to survive because you don't know the airstrike everywhere and the sound of bombing, and you have to save your child and you want to find your family. within this time also, you know, the communication has become very complicated. This is why I collect all my family. I mean, my close family, like father, mother, my wife and my child and my sister. And I try to find safe zone close, because we know the main problem when we want to run one big area, we have almost 1 million, we want to run. We don't have even the way to run. This is why the people normally stuck for one day in the route. And it's very complicated. You have a child, you have old people with you to take care for him.
0: But where do you go after that?
3: After I know the war will go on for a long time, I transfer my child and for babies and transfer to Beirut, transfer him to Beirut. First few days, it's been very complicated to move because the situation, till I find this moment is suitable to move him, I take him to Beirut.
0: Ali, you have two other older children as well, I think, don't you? How have they been affected by all of this?
3: Oh, sure. I have my son and my daughter. He have a school. This almost 3rd year, he cannot continue his school normally because the school is set in a zone of battle. It's not safe to send him because you have to worry every day you send him to school. It means my child has lost his continuity of education, and he lost his communication with his social environment, because within 3 years, the feeling of war is there. You know, maybe sometime is a big war, sometime middle, but we always, every day, we hear the sound of bomb, the sound of airstrike, the sound of artillery. It means it's nonstop, you know.
0: Right.
3: It doesn't mean like you...
0: So even though you've gone back to your village now, it still feels as if there is a war going on around you.
3: Yes. Every day you have to have this. Every day I have to call my daughter, 10 years. She called me, she's scared. And at night when the bomb, she's scared because she, and he lost some of his friends in this war from the school. Just why he understand the war, feel the danger of war.
0: But if that's still going on around you... people listening might be wondering why you've decided to go back.
3: You know, first of all, you want to, because you want to continue your life. I should be try to not be collateral in the collateral damage, you know, like between the both sides fighting. Now, my house still there, and my village at least still there.
0: It's the draw of home, isn't it? Ali Kanso speaking to me from southern Lebanon on his decision to get out because he and his family had to, but now his decision to return despite what is still going on around that area. Well, our next guest on the programme is also Lebanese. He is stand-up comedian John Achkar, and he's currently on tour here in the UK.
4: We don't have these things in Lebanon. No, I mean, we have the kidnapping part. But we don't have the alert, and if someone is kidnapped, someone will jump from the window. Zuzu, Oktak, Wena! I told you, he will be in Arabic. His sister. Zuzu lost his sister. Zuzu lost his sister. Last time in English, next time for you in Arabic. You have to learn to go with the family. English, wala darbe, hu wala. We love you. Thank you so much for coming.
0: Well, John joins us from the Scottish capital, Edinburgh, where he's performing at the Fringe Festival, the world's largest performing arts festival, taking place every August. John, welcome to the programme. Good morning.
5: Hello, good morning. This is very early for a performer to be awake at 7:30 a.m.
0: So. I'm always struck by that. If we have people on from the arts world at this time in the morning, it's just not right, is it?
5: Yeah. Especially for performance. This is for performers. This is crazy.
0: Well, listen, we won't keep you for more than 10 minutes, and then you can go and have another lie down. Very striking listening to what we just heard, and then what we've heard from you on stage, and you're both from the same country. And it strikes me that for you, you find comedy amidst the tragedy. Is that roughly where we're at?
5: I don't like it when we put it this way. I feel there is a lot to tell about my country and where I come from, despite the tragedy that we're going through. And I think when I heard the interview, this is home. This is home. Like also my wife's parents are from the south, and they decided to to go back home. But I feel all what we do is an act of resistance as well, is a way to showcase that life should go on. If it's me now in Edinburgh trying to tell my story in my broken English in a way to tell everyone that it was never about the words, it was more about the stories that you have to tell, or this guy who you have just received on your in your program.
0: You've obviously struck a chord straight away in the studio, judging by the reaction that I'm looking at across my table here. Charlotte, you were nodding so much at that sentiment.
6: Well, yes, John, I was just very moved really by what you were saying, and I've reported on culture during wartime, and I think culture and the arts and what you're doing, it enables people to really get at the sort of lived experience behind the lines, certainly behind the headlines, and enter this quite intimate space of what makes people laugh, the kind of stories about people's lives. And I just wondered what reaction you were getting in Edinburgh, because on the one hand, comedy is very culturally specific, I think. On the other hand, it is something, paradoxically, that really can cut through cultures and bring people together. So how is it going for you there?
5: Yes, I think what I learned in Edinburgh, that it's way beyond the words, right? We connect as individuals on our stories. Even like if not everyone went through a war, but everyone went a certain struggle, and this is where empathy will be done when I am on stage. And I feel like first the openness in Edinburgh. It's crazy, like people are super happy to have this diversity of artists, and then they are here to connect with the story, not with the jokes. And I always say in Edinburgh that the thing that my jokes were tested in Canada before coming here, and Canadians, they are so nice with comedians compared to people in the UK. Canadians are always apologetic if they don't understand a joke. They come at the end of the show to ask me to explain a certain joke that didn't land well, and I go in the most awkward conversations after the show just to explain myself. But yeah, this is the thing. In the UK, I was afraid in the beginning, like people tell me this is where comedy is happening. It will be harsh, you know. I toured the world in Arabic, and now I'm doing I'm starting my career from scratch in English, going back to a random cave under the city with 20 people. This is insane. Like even like my audience, the Lebanese audience, when they come to watch me in Edinburgh, they were, what happened to you? How did you end up here? Why? And then you will never catch me a worldwide selling tickets for £5. This is an exception.
0: Well, I am fascinated by the revelation about Canadians and their reaction to stand-up comedy. I wanted to bring Alec in to have a word with you, John, as well. Alec, I thought.
7: Well, John, this reminds me that there's been a rich seam of powerful drama coming out of your region and coming out of refugees and exiles from your region in recent years. There's been a number of plays that have been put on linking some of the ancient Greek tragedian Euripides' tragedies to the plight of refugees. There's another one taking place in Edinburgh at the moment, I think, based on Euripides' Hecuba, and it's put on by a Syrian Palestinian refugee. And I wonder what do people ever say to you? This is what we're going through is just too awful to be put on the stage. And I mean, I'm thinking because it is really awful what's happening in Lebanon now, as you know, with villages being razed and thousands of homes being destroyed and so on. Or does everyone understand instinctively that the point of humanity is to find different ways of telling stories?
5: Yeah, first, I think one of the reasons I'm here is to showcase that our stories are not only refugee stories. The stories are way beyond this, because as a human being living in countries that are being destroyed, is like we had normal lives and we were going through normal education, normal career, normal dreams, like everyone else. And then if the crisis, and sometimes, because especially in Lebanon, people think, oh, it's just one area that is being bombarded and the other country is safe, which is practically, which is true. But the thing is, everyone is affected. Everyone, every family, every soul, every path, every dream. Like now, all my family, no one is in Lebanon anymore. All my cousins, everyone escaped the country in a way or another. But the story is way beyond being a refugee. The story is how we connect as human beings in this world. Because I feel it's the responsibility of all of us. I know, like I'm in Edinburgh. Maybe I can say this, and I feel everything should be layered in Edinburgh, and to go deeper in the conversation. Maybe in other places, no one care. But this is why I do comedy as well. I do comedy because I do believe in social and political change. I've done it in Arabic and now in English.
0: Charlotte, there is something about comedy that it can take us to places and issues that other forms of communication perhaps can't.
6: Yeah, I mean, the whole point of comedy, in a sense, is that it breaks through social convention. Yeah. What is the thing that makes us laugh? It's something unexpected or strange or taboo. So actually, I think John's absolutely right. You know, you can cut straight through to human connection and empathy in a subversive and fascinating way. I have to say, I have laughed more in Ukraine than I have laughed anywhere else, and it is partly because the black humor is such a humanizing aspect of working and living there, and it just deflects or stops the despair becoming overwhelming.
0: I think any of us who've traveled to war-torn parts of the world have probably encountered that. John, a final question about your comedy club in Beirut. You've opened that. How's it going? What are audiences like? Are they better audiences than the UK ones so far?
8: Yeah. Do they understand what you're doing exactly, better than the Canadians? Yes.
5: as comedians, we're known to we take the worst decisions ever and the worst times ever. So I insisted to take the worst decision and to go and to come back to Beirut. I left Beirut, by the way, in 2021. And then now I'm back to Beirut. I decided now, because it's the worst time to open a comedy club. And I was in the US, and I understood that comedy clubs, the scene opened in the US in its worst time, the economic crisis, and people were not happy. So I felt this is the unhappiest moment that people can be now living in Beirut. And actually, we sold out all the shows since we opened. We opened on June 16, and now every single day it's sold out. We have 250 people in the center of Beirut. It's crazy.
0: It clearly is. As you've said. I mean, it's a lovely theme to strike throughout the conversation. So thank you so much for coming on, and good luck for the rest of your show at the Edinburgh Fringe. It's rather nicely billed. John Achkar, his country is collapsing. He's having a baby. So obviously this is the right year for a Lebanese comedian you've never heard of to try English stand-up for the first time. That's how he's marketing it. Seems to be going all right so far. We're going to stay in the Scottish capital, which in August really does become the cultural capital of the UK and beyond, because the Edinburgh International Festival started in 1947 after the devastation of World War II to reunite people through great art, and that is continuing to this day, and what we've just heard is a part of it. Among the performers this year, an all-female traditional Scottish folk band called Dana. The name means bold or audacious in Gaelic. They play traditional instruments, a fiddle, a Celtic harp, a whistle, a piano, and they're performing alongside the Scottish singer Ellie Beaton. Let's listen to a little bit of their performance from Friday.

0: We're joined live by Laura Penman, who plays the Celtic harp, known as the classic for the band, and the folk singer Ellie Beaton. Welcome, both of you. Good morning.
1: Good morning.
0: Yeah. Ellie, what was it like on stage? What was the response? We've just heard about the response to a Lebanese comedian. What was the response to you?
1: I think there was some confused ears regarding the Doric being used, but no, it was great to be able to share with such a new and international audience at such a wonderful festival.
0: And audiences specifically for folk music these days, is there a keen number of people who want to hear the kind of music that you're performing?
1: Yeah, I think there's definitely a kind of a new rise in new listeners, which is always great. It's a pleasure to be able to have new listeners as well.
0: And tell us, Laura, a little bit about the instrument that you play. I called it the Celtic harp. Its proper name is the clasach, and I make sure I pronounce that, I think, correctly,
1: yes.
0: But tell me if I'm not. Tell us a bit about it and the difficulties of playing it.
2: So yeah, the clarsach is a kind of Celtic harp, a type of Celtic harp. I mean, one difficulty would be the size. It's not a small instrument. I'm not the whistle player, sadly. But it's very similar to a big kind of concert pedal harp, but slightly smaller. And instead of using pedals to change tuning, you use levers.
0: And the other instruments I mentioned, obviously you've just alluded to the whistle, but this quartet makes for a very traditional sound, does it?
2: Yeah, it does. So we've got whistle, fiddle and piano as well. So we kind of have the traditional kind of fiddle and whistle take the lead a lot of the time in the melodies. And Alex, the piano player, and myself kind of back them up and provide all the chords and lots of traditional tunes and tunes that we've written in a traditional style and kind of trying to bring a contemporary approach to it as well.
0: Let's listen to one of your instrumental performances. Here we go.

0: great to have the chance to listen to that. Let me bring my guests in, because both Ellie and Laura are obviously listening in Edinburgh to you, Alec and Charlotte. Chat away to our musicians.
1: Well, it's just utterly, utterly mesmerizing to listen to this. And it's made me think of two things, really. One, obviously, the sort of the eternal power of folk music. I remember my late dad, when he went to visit his eldest sister, who was then very unwell and was, shall we say, she was somewhat losing her way, he said he communicated with her via passing on Scottish songs, old Scottish songs that they'd sang as children in the 1930s. The other more contemporary thought, I don't know what you think about this, Charlotte, is that maybe one of the reasons that there is a wonderfully, it seems, a bit of a sort of folk revival is just that desire for authenticity that I don't know, can AI really do great folk? I don't know. What do you think? I suspect it probably can't.
2: No, I think it's that thing of being able to come to a folk gig is so intimate at times, you know, in various clubs, and I think people are really drawn to that part of it as well.
0: Charlotte.
3: I was really interested by what you were saying just now about you're working with traditional tunes, composing tunes that are in a traditional style, but also bringing this contemporary edge to it. And it's what fascinates me about traditional Scottish music is this sense of it being a living tradition. It's not something that's sort of in aspect that you're excavating as if it was an archaeological object. That's a very mixed metaphor. but rather something that you're reviving and refreshing all of the time. Have I got it right? I mean, it's something that's not a dead thing that you're just reproducing. It's something that you're developing and remaking and putting new twists on.
2: Stanley Robertson, folk singer, said that like folk music is a vehicle for which a tribe moves through. So it's about that carrying things on into a new light, I guess.
3: That's a beautiful way of thinking about it. And the other thing that it made me think, you were talking about the context of being, you know, you're the homegrown Scottish performers at the Edinburgh International Festival, which is a, you know, a festival that brings together work from, I don't know, Korea to, well, every corner of the world. And your audience is super international. But do you feel international links with other traditional musicians from other places? I mean, I'm friends with Aidan O'Rourke, who's a great Scottish traditional musician, and he's often speaking about, you know, connections he's made with people in northern Spain or the Balkans who are working in kind of parallel traditions. But I wonder if you feel that sense of international link as well.
4: Yeah, definitely. We actually recently, it's one of my most favourite things we've done as a band, had a kind of 3-day almost residential with us and 5 Breton musicians. And then at the end of it, we put on 2 performances. And it was so interesting to kind of share our music with them. And they brought some Scottish songs to us as well, but arranged in their style. Like, I have never heard some of those songs sang like that before, but it was incredible. And there's so many different traditions and different tunes that we kind of like to explore. And Nell, I know, Ellie, I know you play a lot of other traditions as well.
2: Yeah, but I have been lucky enough to kind of travel quite a bit the last few years, and I've spent a lot of time particularly in Ireland learning their folk song, but also again I was in Lorient Festival in France, and I worked with I was on a stand with all the 6 Celtic nations, and we got to know each other very well.
0: I can imagine, yes, I can imagine conversations late into the night between you. Ellie, I wanted to ask you specifically about A Miner's Life, your song A Miner's Life, because we're going to play a little bit of it in a moment.
2: Okay.
0: So tell us the idea behind it, and then we'll hear it.
2: So this was a traditional folk song. It's kind of claimed from across the world. Some Americans think it's theirs, English people think it's theirs, Scottish people think it's theirs. But in this version, Dick Gauchin, legendary folk singer, actually changed a line in the last verse to coincide with the mining strikes of 1984.
0: Well, listen, we're going to hear it. But before I do that, thank you to both of you for coming on the programme. And good luck with the rest of your performances in Edinburgh. Here is A Miner's Life taking us towards the news.

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2: Well, our correspondent Nicola Mundill joins us from the capital of Juba now.
4: Our global affairs correspondent and Barasaneta Rajan has the details.
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5: BBC World Service, it's 7 hours GMT. Welcome to Weekend with Julia Morica. Coming up, President Zelensky makes another impassioned plea for allies to urgently provide missile interceptors. Who will step in to help? The new Spider-Man film has broken records at the box office. Why?
6: Spider-Man's one of those trusted brands that, you know, whether you're a diehard fan or just a casual blockbuster attendee, you know what you're getting from the Spider-Man films.
5: And the long-lost brother and sister who were reunited thanks to artificial intelligence.
7: The next words that Nikki said to me just...
8: Yeah, I said, are you Titu? Are you my mom's son?
7: I just could not believe I heard that.
5: That's all coming up here on Weekend after the world news.
1: BBC News with Danielle Jaworzyńska. World football's governing body, FIFA, has denounced what it called a concerted and ongoing effort to undermine its beleaguered president, Gianni Infantino. Mr. Infantino has faced intense criticism over his abandoned plan to sell stakes in FIFA competitions to private investors and is now facing scrutiny over allegations he had an affair with a woman who was given a six-figure severance payment by UEFA while he was its general secretary. He's strongly denied the allegations. Our sports correspondent is Dale Johnson.
9: FIFA hit out at what it called unsubstantiated assertions and demonstrably false claims, but did not specify the reporting it was referring to. It added that the future of its president should be decided by established democratic processes and not be the subject of allegation, insinuation or misinformation. Mr. Infantino is due to stand for election for a fourth term as FIFA president next March.
1: Iran's top security body has warned that the Strait of Hormuz will not open until the United States accepts six demands from Tehran, including easing sanctions.

0: the ability to be able to procure more resources in the form of property, to be able to fight fires, and also placement of evacuees, given that we have now about 20,000 British Columbians that have been placed outside of their communities.
1: A jet carrying the suspected Irish crime boss Daniel Kinahan is expected to land in Dublin later today following his extradition from the United Arab Emirates. Mr. Kinahan was arrested in Dubai in April under a warrant issued by the Irish courts. Tom Simons reports.
2: Daniel Kinahan is alleged to be the leader of the Kinahan Organised Crime Group, involved in international drug trafficking and firearms offences. The US Treasury Department has described the Kinahan cartel as one of the most dangerous in the world, and a reward of $5 million had been offered by the authorities there for information on the three most senior gang members, including Daniel Kinahan. His lawyer has previously told the BBC's Panorama that allegations about him being a crime boss are false and have no evidential basis.
1: BBC World News. Two bomb attacks have taken place in Colombia on the first day in office for the new right-wing president Abelardo de la Espriella. The Colombian military blamed dissident left-wing FARC rebels for a blast that destroyed a highway toll booth near Cali, where the inauguration took place on Friday. In the northern district of Cesar, an officer was killed when a drone struck a police station. Flights have been disrupted at Australia's busiest airport, Sydney, after two planes were involved in a near miss. Australia's air safety regulator said a Jetstar Airbus A320 was forced to brake abruptly when an empty Qatar Airways Boeing 777 crossed the runway while being towed by a tug vehicle. One flight attendant suffered minor injuries. A rare turtle, which was found washed up on a beach off the west coast of Britain, is preparing to make an 8,000-kilometre journey home to the Gulf of Mexico. Conservationists say Rossi, a Kemp's Ridley sea turtle, had been cold-stunned after drifting into much cooler waters than his normal habitat. Dan Moffat reports.
3: After being found close to death 3 years ago, he was nursed back to health by the team at the Anglesey Sea Zoo. The journey back to his native home has been carefully planned, including the construction of a special temperature-controlled crate for him and the completion of complex international paperwork. Rossi will begin the long journey in style, in a helicopter to Heathrow Airport, before he boards a flight to Houston in Texas. Staff at the Sea Zoo say he'll need to be kept well lubricated to avoid his skin peeling during the journey.
1: The family of the American celebrity blogger Perez Hilton have said that he's in a serious but stable condition after he was admitted to hospital earlier this week. Emergency services were called to his Miami home on Tuesday after viewers on his TikTok live stream reported concerns over self-harm. BBC News.
4: Six minutes past 7 GMT. Welcome to Weekend from the BBC World Service with me, Julian Warwicker. With me throughout the programme, Charlotte Higgins, British journalist, author of several books about the classical world, chief culture writer of The Guardian, and Alec Russell, British journalist and foreign editor of the Financial Times newspaper. So both Iran and Oman say negotiations are well advanced over new arrangements to manage traffic through the strategic Strait of Hormuz. But Iran has warned that any deal would not see an immediate reopening of the vital waterway. It set out demands the United States must meet before the strait can be reopened. Trita Parsi is executive vice president of the Quincy Institute. That's an American think tank focused on American foreign policy. I asked for his take on the latest news that talks between Iran and Oman have been constructive.
5: Undoubtedly, I do think that there has been some progress made, and it does seem like on some of the key variables there has been a convergence towards some sort of an agreement. However, like with all of these type of negotiations, nothing is agreed upon until everything is settled. And in the last minute, we are seeing some drama here in which the Iranians are publicly putting forward some very hardline positions that are presented, or at least have been understood to be conditions for them to agree to open up the strait. My understanding is that it's not quite that position that they're taking. There seems to be something going on in the talks that they may be reacting to. And if that is the case, I do think that there's a likelihood that this will settle down and there will be an agreement, hopefully within the next two or so days.
4: But there are these conditions they're saying the United States

0: must agree to, aren't there, before the waterway can be reopened?
1: So the conditions they put forward is actually in relations to the Iranians agreeing to direct talks between the US and Iran. But in conversations I've had trying to get clarification, it does appear to be positions that they're taking that they know themselves are exaggerated and they're likely going to back down from it. But nevertheless, something appears to be happening in the negotiations that has caused them to take this position. It could also easily be that they're just trying to prolong this process. There is an element or a narrative inside of the Iranian system, some of the more hardline elements there, who believe that the Iranians agreed to the MOU too quickly last time around, that they should have dragged it out and made sure that the higher oil prices and global economic pain became greater. And as a result, had that happened, they believe Trump would not have broken the MOU and restarted the war in the first place. So if that narrative is something that has gain more supporters within the system, it may very well be that the Iranians are just trying to drag out time a little.
0: The MOU is the Memorandum of Understanding that was agreed a few weeks ago and has taken us to the position we're in now. I mean, as you say, when you look at the six, I mean, I've got them in front of me here, pay in full without any reduction the damages caused to Iran by two wars of aggression and imposition, permanently end the war against Iran and its allies in Lebanon, Palestine, Yemen and Iraq. I mean, these are not things the Americans are going to agree to, are they?
1: Certainly. These are non-starters. Not all of them, but most of them are non-starters. And if you actually do put them forward as preconditions, then it is a signal that they're not interested in a negotiation or interested in a deal. However, I don't think that is exactly what has happened. And what is being put forward on the public level is not necessarily what is reflected at the negotiating table.
0: So what now in terms of who's going to talk to whom and take us any further forward here?
1: Well, the real conversations, or actually official conversations, are taking place between the Iranians and the Omanis. But the Omanis are representing also the U.S. position and the position of the other GCC states. The reason why the talks are just taking place between the Iranians and the Omanis is because of the Iranians' insistence that the only parties that will be leading or heading these talks are those who have territorial waters in the Strait of Hormuz, which is only Iran and Oman. But at the end of the day, the Omanis are representing not just themselves, but also the U.S. position. So they will not agree to anything unless the U.S. signs off on it.
0: And the Strait now, as we speak, I mean, is anything of any significance moving through it just at this minute?
1: No. We are not seeing any significant traffic whatsoever. The Strait is essentially closed right now, and that is obviously creating a lot of problems. Oil prices are not on paper as high as one would expect, but I do think that the actual price of oil is much, much higher than the 89-90 level that it currently is at. And this is going to be a significant problem for Trump if it continues for a couple more weeks, mindful of the fact that the midterm elections are just around the corner.
0: The Iran analyst, Trita Parsi of the Quincy Institute. To Ukraine now, President Zelensky has made an impassioned plea for Kyiv's allies to provide more missile interceptors and to send them urgently.
2: Ukraine does not have, nor will it ever have, the sort of funds that Russia has, which it's using to finance the war. We have what we need, thanks to European aid and support from other countries. But additional funding, specifically for Ukrainian production, is what's needed.
0: Well, Mr. Zelensky made the appeal during a visit to various other parts of Europe. He was in Serbia yesterday, where he met his Serbian counterpart, Aleksandar Vučić. He was speaking after a night when his country's defences failed to shoot down a single Russian missile. Three members of one family, including a child, were killed. Mr. Zelensky has said that interceptors of these ballistic missiles could have saved lives. Well, Justin Bronk is a senior research fellow in the military sciences team at the Royal United Services Institute. That's a UK defence and security think tank. Justin, welcome. Good morning.
3: Good morning.
0: Is Mr. Zelensky right, do you think, to highlight the need for these particular interceptors?
3: Well, absolutely. Essentially, there are three categories of weapons that Russia routinely uses to bombard Ukraine with its now 4.5-year-old long-range strike campaign. You've got one-way attack drones, very similar to the Iranian Shahed. The Russia calls them Garands. So you typically get about 700 or so of those per night. Then you have cruise missiles, which are much larger missiles with a little jet engine that essentially carry about a half-ton warhead and fly like an aircraft. And Ukraine has plenty of systems that are now very, very efficient at shooting down both of those two categories. But then there's a third category, which are ballistic missiles, which are larger again. They're essentially a rocket, and they fly on a very, very fast ballistic trajectory. And essentially, there is only a couple of systems that Ukraine has access to, theoretically anyway, in the world, which are capable of shooting those down, the most obvious of which is the American-made Patriot with missiles called PAC-3 MSE interceptors. And there's a global shortage of those missiles, particularly after the months of conflict in the Gulf.
0: That's a very interesting final point you make about the global shortage. I mean, how much of that is a factor here in terms of what Mr. Zelensky wants, but what he can realistically get?
3: I mean, it's the defining factor, given that there's no discussion among allies of Ukraine, or indeed Ukraine itself, about whether Patriot PAC-3 interceptors are a priority. Everybody knows they are. And indeed, the fact that Zelensky is willing to talk in public about the desperate shortage that his country is facing of interceptor shipments shows how desperate it is, because if he thought there was another way of doing it, they're hardly likely to broadcast publicly. No. With the Russians able to hear that they don't have any. The problem is simply that global production, most of which happens in the US, only Japan has a license for PAC-3 MSE missiles, which it produces a small amount of each year. Only the US produces them. It's about 600 to 700 a year at the moment that are produced. Global supplies had been relatively tight before Operation Epic Fury, because it's a very successful system, and there are a lot of countries that face ballistic missile threats, including Saudi Arabia and UAE from Yemen before the war that the US started with the Israelis in February. But since then, with 600 to 700 a year being produced, the US has fired more than around 2,500, and Saudi Arabia alone has fired more than 1,300, with the Gulf nations firing about 2,500 as well. So, it's a global shortage to which there's no easy answer. The only way to give them to the Ukrainians from a European point of view is to continue essentially giving away very, very small stocks that European countries still have, without any timeline for when they might be able to replenish those stocks.
0: So European stocks are very low, so that's not really an option. I mean, on the American side of things, President Trump not so long ago seemed to imply that he was warming to the idea of backing Ukraine in providing them with the wherewithal to use these Patriot missiles, but then seems to have come back from that. Where is he on that just now?
3: It's very difficult to tell where the President of the United States is at any given time without speaking to him. What President Trump said with President Zelensky recently was that he would give Ukraine a license to manufacture Patriot missiles themselves. The two issues with that: firstly, it's a lot more complicated than the president just saying it, and as you say, he appears to have gone back and forth on that since then. But the main thing is, it will take 2 to 3 years or so to build Patriot missiles from a standing start in any country. And if you try and build a big factory in Ukraine, particularly with American contractors, the Russians will almost certainly figure out where it is and put several ballistic missiles through the roof. So it's a lot more complicated than just saying build a factory yourselves. They need the missiles now.
0: I'm going to bring guests in for a brief word and come back to you, Justin. Alec, to you first.
4: Yes, well, firstly, on the need to speak to Donald Trump to understand what his thinking is, even that isn't necessarily particularly helpful. One of my colleagues at the FT called him up the other day and spoke to him about Patriots, and he said this. This is Donald Trump I'm quoting. It's a very extraordinary weapon, and we have to be a little bit careful of who we license to. We don't really license equipment. Well, what are we to make of that, given that it came just after he'd been saying that they might be willing to license the equipment? I think one thing I would like to just highlight is the direness of the nightly situation in Ukrainian cities. I'm just going to, if I may, Julian, just quote just one little line from a Ukrainian writer who both Charlotte and I know well, a man called Oleksandr Miked, who has been writing beautifully and plangently about the state of play in Ukraine. And he sent me something just this week, and here's just one line. He says, the mood every evening as people anticipate strikes is like this. He says, it's like a downpour you can't yet sense, but can already feel through a drop in atmospheric pressure or an ache in your joints. And what he meant was this sense of anticipation, you're about to be hit by drones and so on. So it's this extraordinary, I suppose, almost paradox at the moment. On the one hand, you're seeing Ukraine is hitting oil fields in Russia. It's hitting Russia's biggest online retailer. On the other hand, of course, Ukraine is being harder hit than practically ever before. But Charlotte, you go there.
0: Well, That sort of poetic reflection is one that you will have heard doubtless when you've been there many times, Charlotte.
5: Yeah, I've been there when there have been adequate, at least, air defence in Kyiv, and now it's horrific. Ballistic missiles are extraordinarily fast. You described incredibly lucidly the difference between cruise missiles and ballistic missiles. Ballistics are thrown like a ball, but as I understand it, but through incredible heights and then drop with the force of gravity. I mean, you can't get to the shelter in time is the crucial thing about the speed of trajectory of a ballistic missile. And I don't know. Another amazing writer submitted a piece to The Guardian this week, which I really hope is going to be published, which talked about, this is an amazing playwright called Alina Sarnatska. She talked about friends of hers who have been coping with this for 4.5 years, you know, getting up in the morning, doing their jobs, sleeping in the corridor with their children, paying for their children to go to the private nursery where there's a bomb shelter as opposed to the public nursery where there isn't a bomb shelter, and dealing with it and saying and living through these nights and getting up in the morning and saying it's all okay. And do you know what? It's really not all okay. And the toll that this takes on people's inner lives, on people's ability to cope with their everyday life is absolutely massive. And I worry constantly about Kyiv now, my friends in Kyiv, that this city is effectively unprotected. And it's just deeply upsetting and depressing.
0: Justin, a brief final word, if I may. In the light of everything we've talked about, are we now talking then about a war where Russia is in the ascendancy again? I mean, it seems to switch back and forth on a quite regular basis, and commentators have very good reasons for that, of course. Where do you think we are now?
3: I'd say, ironically enough, given what we're discussing on the ballistic missiles and the constant strikes that the lack of protection there is resulting in, Ukraine has actually managed an extraordinary transformation in the momentum of the war in general terms, particularly in terms of the dynamics at the front lines. It was pushed back to a really pretty dire situation at the beginning of this year, but particularly since mid-January or so, and thanks in part to the reforms that now former Defence Minister Fedorov was pushing, it has achieved a situation where Russia is gaining almost no territory in relative terms. Ukraine is managing to take back little bits. Russia is managing to take certain bits around certain areas where it's the main effort. But in other words, Russia really isn't advancing. The casualties they're inflicting are huge. The long-range and mid-range strike campaigns that Ukraine has been undertaking against oil and gas, and more recently the Wildberries distribution centers in Russia, have been inflicting real political as well as physical damage internally in Russia on the Putin government. But the big hole is a lack of sufficient Patriot interceptors, and the only country that can really solve that is the United States.
0: Thank you so much, Justin Bronk of Russi. To the world of film, the film Spider-Man, Brand New Day, made history this week. Sony Pictures say the film made more than $500 million in the first 7 days of its showing in North American cinemas. The film starring Tom Holland as Spider-Man and his wife Zendaya as MJ also had the second biggest global opening weekend ever. So what makes it so popular? I've been talking to Sean O'Connell, entertainment journalist and author of With Great Power, How Spider-Man Conquered Hollywood During the Golden Age of Comic Book Blockbusters.
6: I think it's a combination of two different things. One, fans love Tom Holland's interpretation specifically of Spider-Man. I think they have bought into what he has done as the character for the previous three films.
7: Maybe I'll never read this to you.
8: No.
7: Maybe I'm just writing this for me. And maybe that's my responsibility, to live alone with the truth. Because I'm not just Peter Parker. I'm Spider-Man.
6: But even off screen, they love the combination of him and Zendaya.
9: Hi, I am Tom Holland.
10: Hello, I'm Zendaya. And
9: we are answering your
10: Spider-Man question.
9: Your name's so big on the poster.
10: Yeah.
6: They have built this franchise around their two characters, and the fans are turning up to support that. You know, two, there's just been a bit of Marvel fatigue. Marvel has been down a little bit in terms of the quality of their films. But Spider-Man's one of those trusted brands that, you know, whether you're a diehard fan or just a casual blockbuster attendee, you know what you're getting from the Spider-Man films, and people are hungry for that in the summertime.
0: You referred a moment ago to Tom Holland's interpretation. What is he doing with this character that is particularly appealing to filmgoers?
6: He is giving a version of Peter Parker and Spider-Man that readers of the comics and fans of the movies have grown to love, which is just a beaten down, down on his luck, you know, poor, broke, alone. Like, this is the version of Spider-Man that we find relatable. It's not Superman. You know, it's not Batman, who's a billionaire with all the toys at his disposal. It's a kid who's just trying to do the right thing.

0: are umpteen versions of this Spider-Man character, and they all seem to resonate to a degree, don't they?
1: They do, but we've also seen the spin-offs, as you mentioned, that have fallen on their faces.
0: I was going to say, they haven't all been great, have they?
1: Right, the Tom Hardy Venom franchise didn't necessarily connect. Sony tried to make film franchises out of supporting characters like Morbius and Madame Web, and the audience was vocal about the fact that they did not like those films and did not want to see that bit concluded. The Spider-Man films that Tom Holland has been in have benefited from the fact that Marvel Studios is collaborating with Sony on a creative standpoint to make sure that they are as close to the comics as they can be, and that's been really helpful up to this point, and I hope they can keep it going, but we know how difficult that can be.
0: And on the broader picture, clearly many people are going to the cinema to see this, but they're actually going to the cinema more generally, perhaps more than people were expecting just now, aren't they? What's that all about?
1: Well, it's good product being put into the theaters, and Hollywood is still struggling with that. There's, you know, the two big things that slowed the industry down. One was the pandemic, and the other was a writer's strike that sort of ground Hollywood to a halt. We are now climbing out of that, and the studios are sort of stockpiling the types of films that they're able to get into theaters, but we don't have enough. You know, we're seeing one big movie every weekend where we used to see two to three, and now we might have some weekends where nothing major is landing at all. And so audiences are going to the theaters and saying, okay, what's available? What can I see? But yes, these two movies, and especially this summer in general, which has been very healthy, have shown that audiences are ready to get off their couch, to get away from streaming, and to get back to the big screen as long as Hollywood will give them good films that they can support.
0: Sean O'Connell, entertainment journalist. He talked about two movies because the other that came up in that conversation was The Odyssey, which I think Charlotte and Alec are both enthusiastic to say a few words about. Charlotte, what's your take on The Odyssey?
2: Well, I've been thinking about The Odyssey most of my life. And for the past year, Mary Beard, the classicist, yeah, and I have been reading it very slowly and carefully with huge enjoyment in our podcast, Exploring the Odyssey. So it's now all my Christmases have come at once because everybody wants to talk about the Odyssey. And I must say that I have been enjoying so much, not only the conversations about the movie, The Odyssey, but increasingly also about the poem, The Odyssey, and the whole discourse about the movie as it's developed and different interpretations have been brought to bear, different critiques. I mean, one thing that I'm really interested in is this emerging critique of the film, well, not critique, but reading of the film, that it's in some way about the collapse of the international rules-based order, which, of course, is a sort of contemporary framing placed around the film by Nolan. But a lot of people are reading this as a kind of, you know, assessment of what the film is, as it were, really about. I wondered what the foreign editor of the Financial Times made of that.
3: Well, I put a question somewhat like that to Emily Wilson. Now, Emily Wilson, Julian, you may know, of course, is one of the great translators of The Odyssey. She did an astonishing translation 5 or so years
2: 2017.
3: Ago.
2: 2017. We studied Homer together at Oxford as tutorial partners.
3: Well, there you go. And Christopher Nolan is said to have been part inspired by her to make his epic film. Mm. Well, I asked her this, almost this same question.
0: You've got about 20 seconds to tell.
3: Okay, very briefly. Alec. And she said that that if Trump was a character from that era, it would be Agamemnon, that he is a proud and petulant leader who expects people to bring tribute to him, and I rather like that.
0: Thank you for your brevity as well. You're with Weekend from the BBC World Service.
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0: 7:30 GMT. This is Weekend from the BBC World Service. Still to come, psychoanalysis and Freud's approach to it. A new book has been dubbed a rehabilitation of him and his methods. Plus, a family is reunited after a chance discovery of an article on an AI platform. That's all here on Weekend after the world news.
1: BBC News with Danielle Jaworwiecka. World football's governing body, FIFA, has denounced what it called a concerted effort to undermine its beleaguered president, Gianni Infantino. Mr. Infantino has faced intense criticism over his abandoned plan to sell stakes in FIFA competitions to private investors. And he's now facing scrutiny over his time working at football's European governing body, UEFA. The Houthis in Yemen say they've carried out a drone attack on a Saudi refinery on the Red Sea coast. The Iranian-backed group's military spokesman said the strike on the Aramco refinery in Jizan was in response to Saudi incursions into northwest Yemen. A state of emergency has been declared in the Canadian province of British Columbia, where dozens of out-of-control wildfires have forced thousands of people to flee their homes. Two bomb attacks have taken place in Colombia on the first day in office for the new president, Abelardo de la Espriella. The military blamed dissident left-wing FARC rebels for a blast near the city of Cali. In the northern district of Cesar, a drone struck a police station, killing an officer. A jet carrying the suspected Irish crime boss Daniel Kinahan is expected to land in Ireland's capital Dublin later today, following his extradition from the United Arab Emirates. He's accused of being a senior figure in a crime cartel involved in international drug trafficking. He's denied the allegations. Flights have been disrupted at Australia's busiest airport, Sydney, after two planes were involved in a near-miss incident. Australia's air safety regulator said a taxiing Jetstar Airbus was forced to brake abruptly when a Qatar Airways plane crossed the runway while being towed. The family of the American celebrity blogger Perez Hilton have said that he's in a serious but stable condition after he was admitted to hospital earlier this week. A statement posted to Hilton's website said he had experienced significant blood loss. BBC News.
0: You're listening to the BBC World Service. I'm Julian Warrica with Weekend. With me throughout the programme, Charlotte Higgins, British journalist, author of several books about the classical world, chief culture writer of The Guardian, and the British journalist Alec Russell is here, foreign editor of the Financial Times newspaper. Now, Sigmund Freud, the Austrian neurologist and the founder of psychoanalysis, is regarded as one of the most influential minds of the last century. Here he is explaining his work in a recorded broadcast for the BBC in 1938.
2: I discovered some important new facts about unconscious, the role of instinctual urges, and so on. Out of these findings grew a new science, psychoanalysis, a part of psychology, as a new method of treatment of the neurosis.
0: I hope you caught at least some of that. You'll appreciate that over time, the recording doesn't necessarily save itself as neatly as it would do were it present day. That was 1938. A year after Freud had fled Nazi-occupied Vienna for London, where he died in 1939, influential but also controversial as well, the man himself and his psychoanalytical methods have since been fiercely scrutinised and renounced by many philosophers and scientists. But now the renowned South African psychoanalyst and pioneering neuropsychologist Mark Solms, known among other things for his discovery of the brain mechanisms of dreaming and his use of psychoanalytic methods in contemporary neuroscience, is arguing in a new book that science has proven right both Freud's theory of mind, that our suffering arises from truths we haven't yet faced, and his psychoanalytic method. Earlier I spoke to him about his book, published in May, which is entitled The Only Cure, Freud and the Neuroscience of Mental Healing. And I put it first to him whether it was, as one reviewer in a piece published this week in The Atlantic magazine put it, an attempt to rehabilitate Freud.
3: Well, I see why it's described like that. But I have to say my aim was to re-evaluate Freud as objectively as I can. And my goal in this book was to translate Freudian psychological ideas into the language of 21st century mental science, which means, for the most part, translating them into neuroscientific terms, and then having a look how well they stack up from the point of view of what we know today.
0: Remind us then, for those who aren't familiar with Freud's thinking and his work and his study, what was he principally saying about the way our minds?
3: He was saying something which sounds blindingly obvious today, but which was shocking to the Victorian ear. Freud was saying that we, human beings, whatever else we are, we're a species of animal. Therefore, we're embodied creatures like all the other animals. We have to meet our needs, needs to eat, and one needs to drink, and one needs to sleep. Likewise, we have emotional needs. One needs to stay safe. One needs to get rid of frustrating impediments and so on. And then, as you can see from what I've just said, the link is feelings. Feelings are how we come to know how well or badly we're doing in terms of meeting our needs, including our emotional needs. That, I think, is the absolute essence of what Freud was trying to do. Freud was trying to study this setup that I've just described using the methods that were available to him then. There were no neuroscientific methods for studying the living brain. The only method they had was autopsy. To study the living brain those days, you could only study it from the subjective point of view. What is it like to be a brain? In doing this, Freud was hampered by having very limited methods, but he also had the advantage of taking account of the subjective side of the brain. You will never understand what makes somebody do what they do if you don't take account of their subjective feelings, intentions, beliefs, and so on. So he also brought this aspect of nature into science, and I think that was a valuable contribution.
0: And some of those subjective feelings would have been influenced by something that might have happened in the early years of one's life.
3: Yes. So in your saying that, you're touching on two points which allow me to elaborate on my thumbnail sketch of what Freud was doing. One of them is that there are critical periods in development. This is a modern idea under the heading of epigenetics, but it was a novel idea those days. Freud observed that the early childhood years or when we lay the foundations of the structure of our personalities, and that traumatic events that occur during those years cast a long shadow. Nowadays, we call them adverse childhood experiences, and it's empirically well demonstrated that adverse childhood experiences render us vulnerable to later psychopathology. The second point that you touched on there is that those early childhood experiences are shrouded in what Freud called infantile amnesia. So even though they're so influential, you have no idea what those influences were and how they're influencing what you're doing in your adult mental life. So this is the idea of the unconscious, which when Freud introduced that idea, it was thought to be an oxymoron to speak of unconscious mental functions. But Freud said, sorry, there are things that we have learned that we remember without being able to draw them up into conscious memory, which influence what we do. That too, nowadays, is an absolute truism. In modern cognitive science, everybody knows that large portions of what the brain does, it does unconsciously. So this is the sort of thing that I unpack in the book, you know, that there are ideas that are mainstream conventional wisdom in modern cognitive neuroscience, so much so that we forget that they were, in fact, novelties introduced by Freud, you know, sort of 100 years ago.
0: And at that point, and for a significant period of time afterwards, he was hugely influential. But then came a point when people started to question what he was saying, and we got to a stage, didn't we, where quite renowned philosophers, other people who appraised what he was doing and saying, started to call it all pseudoscience. Why were they wrong, or do you think they were wrong?
3: So the main philosopher in question, who's not a minor philosopher, is Karl Popper, the philosopher of science. And it was him who made that statement that you've just alluded to, that psychoanalysis is pseudoscience. In other words, it looks like science, but it isn't science. And what he meant by that, and he said this very clearly, was that if a theory is a scientific theory, then it must give rise to predictions which can be tested experimentally, and they must be falsifiable. In other words, it must be possible for the experiment to disprove the theory. And Popper said, with Freudian theory, this is not possible. For example, Freud claimed that behind every dream lies a wish. If you look at conscious remembered dreams, they don't look very wishful. And Freud says, but that's because behind the dream, there's an unconscious wish. And Popper made the point, the very reasonable point, if it's unconscious and only the psychoanalyst observes it, you know, they can always claim that they found an unconscious wish behind the remembered dream. That's why Popper said this isn't a science, because you can't disprove it. This is why the perspective that I'm taking in this book is, I think, a necessary corrective. It's because it's true. Those days, using Freud's psychological methods, you couldn't test these theories. But nowadays, we've got a plethora of other methods which enable us to test these theories. So, for example, in my own early research, I've been at it for 40 years now, I did studies of the dreaming brain using methods that were undreamt of in Freud's day, which enable us to image what's going on in the brain while you're sleeping. And what it shows very clearly is something called the brain reward system, the major positive motivational mechanism of the human brain, and indeed of the mammal brain in general, is lit up like a Christmas tree while we're dreaming. So this is, really quite remarkable.
0: As you say, at it for 40 years, you've spent so much time translating, editing the complete works of Freud. So you're extremely well placed to make the observations you are. I mean, I put to you the pseudoscience claim, but I mean, people also started to attack him, didn't they, about the kind of man he was. I mean, I've got a list here of various accusations that were levelled at him: sexist, misogynist, bully, narcissist, homophobe, pervert, and that is just part of a very long list. I mean, what were people thinking then that drove them to that conclusion?
3: Well, I'm glad you mentioned the fact that I translated Freud. It wasn't my intention to revise the translation of Freud's psychological works. I actually wanted to translate Freud's neuroscientific works. Most people don't even know Freud was a neuroscientist for over 20 years. Because I was doing that translation work, the publishers of his psychological works asked me to revise those 24 volumes. In doing so, drew up papers that were untranslated and unknown, which demonstrate, you know, that all of those accusations are just unfounded. Apart from what I've just said, that there were documents which demonstrate what Freud's views really were on things like homosexuality and so on. Also, we judge Freud from the viewpoint of our mores. It's really unfair to judge somebody outside of the temporal context, you know, within which they lived. By the standards of Freud's contemporaries, he was very progressive and very enlightened in regard to all those things. So, you know, I think that we've been very unfair to Freud.
0: Mark Soames' book, published in May, The Only Cure, Freud and the Neuroscience of Mental Healing. I did put to him the point about the only cure, and he did acknowledge that, you know, clearly it's a part of a bigger picture. I wonder what you take out of that, Alec.
4: The first thing I took was, I thought that one of the beauties of journalism is that it is so intense and your life is so scattergun that you don't even really have time to confront the the truths that we haven't yet.
0: Is that a good thing or not, do we think?
4: Well, I think that is obviously also a good question to pose. Ultimately, not a good thing. I'm a believer in a life examined being better than a life unexamined.
0: Yeah. Charlotte.
5: Well, I suppose what I took from it was I mean, I don't have a strong view on whether the psychoanalytic process actually provides a cure. But what I do have a strong sense of and a strong feeling about is that psychoanalysis as an interpretive tool is extremely important and extremely interesting. And it made me think, actually, of a set of essays that Jacqueline Rose, the thinker and philosopher, published a couple of years ago called The Plague. And one of the essays in that book is using psychoanalytic interpretation, really, to study Trump and Netanyahu and Putin. And it's, I think, extremely illuminating. And you get at a sort of a way of thinking about these figures that is quite different from what the sort of thing that Alec and I might produce for our newspapers. And it's you know, I don't think Freud has needed revival or rehabilitation in that kind of field, because psychoanalytic interpretation in the field of literature is alive and kicking and a really useful and interesting tool.
0: I suppose the other point that was made there was that attitudes then and now have shifted dramatically in a whole array, particularly of social issues. And I put that list of accusations to him as to what Freud was called, and he would be called that today, but today's values are different. Is that
4: yes,
0: fair?
4: I thought it was. I thought it was very interesting listening to the author who just pushed back on really. Yeah. But Charlotte, on your point about power, and leaders, I agree with you that it's really, really interesting to see what links them and what qualities they share. Although arguably, ultimately, they're quite simple. These characters, aren't they? I mean, it's power and money, isn't it?
5: I mean, I guess, but there's some really interesting relationships with death that I think are quite, just fascinating to observe. You know, that's one of the things that Jacqueline Rose drew out, was this sort of pushing back against the idea of death that you see in these powerful men, which must be, I think, I think we can see that there was an extraordinary moment, wasn't there, when she and Putin were overheard discussing their potential immortality. Longevity, to be fair, as you say. I don't know. I just think it's super interesting. And Freud was an extraordinary character. I'm really looking forward to, there's a new book coming out, I think, next year by Catherine Angel called Poor Freud, which I think is going to cast amazing light on Freud. And I'm really looking forward to reading it.
0: Well, we might have you back if it's out there. We're going to end the programme today with, and I know you've both been anticipating this, the extraordinary story of how two siblings, a brother and sister, were reunited thanks to artificial intelligence. At the heart of the story is their mother, Savinder Kaur, born in Kenya to Sikh Indian parents, married off very young in Punjab in India, and who had to leave behind her son after that marriage failed. She never spoke about him to her children born during her second marriage. It was a secret that consumed her until her death, 88 here in Britain. It was only after her death that her son Avtar Singh, now 66 years old, managed to track down one of his half-sisters, Nikki Damu, when a blog, a tribute she'd written about her late mother and published on her business's website, came up in a ChatGPT prompt. I spoke to them on Friday. Avtar, who lives in Abbotsford in British Columbia, Canada, and Nikki, who lives in London and came into our weekend studio. Avtar first told me about his long search for the mother he never knew.
6: I just started with people that would have the best knowledge, would be, you know, members of my family. And unfortunately, they were not very forthcoming. I tried my best. I think the best information I got, because my son was doing a school project about his family tree, and in that family tree, I had one piece missing, and it took a little while to ask my father that, okay, what is, at least just give me my mother's first name, if nothing else. And he finally relented and gave me her first name to complete the family tree. And that's about the most amount of information that I got.
0: So tell us about the breakthrough moment.
6: So I think the breakthrough moment was honestly just like accidental, is that I was we were on vacation. I had a pretty challenging last year, you know, fighting this cancer stuff. We were using the AI to, you know, essentially plan out our day depending upon the weather and what we felt like doing. And so I think that was our last day in Provence. And I said, okay, so let's see, what are we going to do today? And it was going to be kind of our relaxed day. And then I said, oh, you know what? I always looked Googled. I did all those kind of searches for any information about my mom. Let's just give this, give it a try and see what we get. And with that scant amount of information that I had, which was her name, right, her first name, and women of the Sikh faith carry the name Kaur, somewhere in their name in that generation. And so I put that in, and from my own age, I took a rough guess at a range of the age that my mother would have been, and just put in that, okay, she may have followed, you know, lived in Africa, India, and the UK, and I got a result, you know. And I think that result was the article that my lovely sister here wrote. That basically, when I read that article, it just said, okay, it seems to connect the pieces, but I was so, you know, you could say focused on, is this real? Is this true or not? I need some sort of verification, right? This could all still be circumstantial.
0: So, Nikki, tell us about the article and what your, as it turns out, brother saw.
7: I am a jewelry designer and I have a website called Sahavi. I grew up with so much influence, creative influence from my mom. About a year and a half or a year after she died, I think, I wanted to honor her creativity and honor the creative legacy that she's left me, which is what I express through my own work, because I learned all of that from her, how to make things beautiful, from clothing to, you know, it's jewelry that I do now. I would go to her for advice. You know, mommy, it's a tough day today. She would always say, you know, what was the expression she used to use? Slow and steady wins the race. You know?
0: It's pretty good advice.
7: It is,
0: in life.
7: Isn't it?
6: Yeah, slow and steady, like 65 years later.
7: Yes.
6: That's right.
0: Yes, it's very, very fitting for this story, as you say.
6: Exactly.
0: Just as people listening to this extraordinary family story, Nikki, that they're thinking, you know, so how did the other pieces fit together? We should say that she was your mother via her second marriage.
7: Yes.
0: And obviously her past, which included Avatar, wasn't something that had been
7: never
0: discussed at all.
7: Never spoken. No. She never once said anything that in a direct sentence that I have been married before. I really started to try and search a little bit more about her through her brother who lives in Birmingham. He's her last living sibling. And, you know, I became the detective when I needed to find Avatar for my mom, because in her later years she was crying and she had dementia, and I think those memories were very real for her and very present in those moments. And she would say Mera Bacha and cry, but Mera Bacha in Punjabi means my child. And because I was a little bit older and I sort of understood her trauma better, I hope that I was a lot of comfort to her.
0: Well, I'm sure you were. After having read that article, what was the next step in terms of what you did and how you eventually contacted Nikki?
6: Because it was published on the Sahavi site, it was fairly easy to find Nikki's business email address. And I crafted an email that I would like to learn more about your mother's life in India, because I do feel, just from reading the article, that it touched me, and we might have some family connection. And this was pretty early in the morning, you know, France time, so I sent that, and I said, well, I told my wife, I said, you know, let's go get some coffee and some, you know, some French pastries, and let's see what happens.
0: Whereas, Nikki, what did you do?
7: I read this email and I was just like, whoa. And my mind started thinking, is this Titu? Is this mom's son? And I must have read it a couple of times and I started getting quite emotional.
0: I'm not surprised.
7: And I sent him a very polite reply saying I'd be open to having a conversation. When we did actually speak, it was a voice call first. And Padgy, why don't you tell them what you were asking me?
6: So I said, thanks for taking my call. Can you tell me about your mom's life in India? Then I did ask, I said, well, did she have any children? And Nikki replied,
7: yes,
6: with the answer that kind of made my heart kind of stop for a few minutes, that she had a son. And that silent pause is where the next words that Nikki said to me just...
7: Yeah, I said, are you Titu? Are you my mom's son?
6: I just could not believe I heard that. Right. And I know my wife heard it because we had her on speakerphone. And I just said, pardon, could you kind of repeat that again? And, she said the same name again. And I just, this sheer flood of emotion that I could not control came out. And, I was just in tears because the last person who used to call me that name, it's a nickname of mine from childhood, but the pronunciation of saying Titu, right, was done by my grandmother when I lived in India. So I said, okay, this is my final confirmation.
7: And he stopped crying.
0: I think you both did, didn't you?
7: I was crying. He was crying.
6: I'm crying even right now. This is every time I replay that in my mind, tears comes to my eyes.
7: Yeah, even I'm choked up.
0: Long-lost half-brother and sister, Avtar Singh and Nikki Damu, now reunited, speaking to me there, as you might have imagined. We had a longer conversation than the one that we just played you, but hopefully you got the essence of the extraordinary way in which they came together. Charlotte, it's a very moving story.
5: It's a really moving story, and I suppose what it put me in mind of, and I think it comes originally from a bit of Guardian reporting by my colleague Jenny Kleeman, who wrote this story for Saturday Guardian Weekend magazine a few weeks ago, that it's technology bringing a family reunion, which of course has become increasingly common since DNA testing has been widely commercially available. In fact, this family reunion came about not through DNA, but through AI, which seems like a new and extraordinary thing. And I guess what touches me about this story is that often those family reunions that come through DNA testing can be very disturbing and not necessarily happy. They can uncover...
0: They don't always end well.
5: ...a lot of disturbing secrets, effectively. This one, it's obviously bittersweet because Avtar didn't get to have a relationship with his own mother, but how wonderful that these siblings are obviously deeply fond of each other.
0: Brief final word, Alec.
4: Just magical story, and as Charlotte was saying, just a little reminder about the power of technology. There's rightly a lot of scrutiny of the AI barons and concern about all the resources that go into data centers, but this is just a little reminder of the magic that can come out of some of these new technologies.
0: Well, it's nice to end on a more uplifting note, isn't it? Thank you, Charlotte. Thank you, Alec, for your company throughout the program. Thank you for listening to this edition of Weekend. The program back at the same time next Saturday. Coming up here next on the BBC World Service, the latest international news headlines.

0: 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And for World Book Club, Harriet Gilbert speaks to Karina Parker.
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3: Steve Rosenberg reports now from St. Petersburg.
4: BBC Africa's Wahiga Mora is at the UN General Assembly to find out.
3: Well, our correspondent Nicola Mundill joins us from the capital of Juba now.
5: Our global affairs correspondent Ambarasaneta Rajan has the details.
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3: On from our own correspondent after the news, chasing the man they call the fentanyl king, who enabled a drug trade to straddle the world.
6: John had allegedly acted as a broker. The cartels needed him, someone who had connections on both sides of the Pacific.
3: Also, on the shores of the Black Sea, the city of Odessa plays it cool.
7: While we were filming on the crowded water's edge, the siren sounded yet again. No one paid any attention, nor did most people flinch when a Ukrainian drone zoomed into the sky and a jet could be heard flying overhead.
3: And in Naples, the growing health risks of a change in food culture.
8: This is the home of the Mediterranean diet. Yet in parts of the surrounding Campania region, more than 40% of 8- and 9-year-olds are overweight.
3: All that on From Our Own Correspondent with me, Pascal Harter, after this bulletin of BBC World News.
9: BBC News with Danielle Jawowiecka. World football's governing body, FIFA, has denounced what it called a concerted and ongoing effort to undermine its beleaguered president, Gianni Infantino. Mr. Infantino has faced intense criticism over his abandoned plan to sell stakes in FIFA competitions to private investors. He's also strongly denied media reports that a woman he's alleged to have had an affair with was given a six-figure severance payment while he was UEFA's general secretary. Greg McKenzie reports.
10: FIFA has issued a robust defence of its president. In a statement, it says the FIFA president was democratically elected by FIFA's member associations and continues to serve with their mandate. It says recent reporting has included unsubstantiated assertions and demonstrably false claims. FIFA says it welcomes legitimate scrutiny, but will challenge reporting it considers inaccurate or misleading.
9: The Houthis in Yemen say they've carried out a drone attack on a Saudi refinery on the Red Sea coast. The Iranian-backed group's military spokesman said the strike on the Aramco refinery in Jizan was in response to Saudi incursions into northwest Yemen. The Houthis announced a maritime blockade of Saudi Arabia last month, reigniting the conflict and adding to pressure on global energy supplies caused by the Iran war. Meanwhile, Iran's top security body has warned that the Strait of Hormuz won't open until the United States accepts six demands. Sebastian Usher says while a deal with the US is still difficult, other negotiations have taken place.
11: As has happened before, President Trump has talked up the possibility of an imminent deal with Iran, not really giving details about that. The

0: As Minister of Forests Ravi Parmar explained how the team was reacting to the increase in wildfires.
1: Given the challenges of climate change, we're needing to adapt every single year. We're doing more wildfire mitigation work, cultural burns, prescribed burns, and a whole host of other measures to be able to deal with the challenges. Most of the fires that occur here in British Columbia are maintained within 10 hectares, but what we saw with this fire in particular was something we've never seen before, and it's a new dilemma that we're dealing with here in British Columbia, and I know my colleagues are dealing with down south in the United States as well.
0: World News from the BBC. Prosecutors in Ecuador have charged seven people on suspicion of involvement in the assassination of a prominent presidential candidate in 2023. Fernando Villavicencio, a legislator and former journalist known for his anti-corruption investigations, was shot dead at a campaign event in Quito days before the election. Among those charged are the former Interior Minister José Serrano and four people linked with the Los Lobos gang, including its suspected leader. Flights have been disrupted at Australia's biggest airport, Sydney, after two planes were involved in a near-miss incident. Australia's air safety regulator said a Jetstar Airbus A320 taxiing at the airport was forced to brake abruptly when a Qatar Airways Boeing 777, which had no passengers on board, crossed the runway while being towed by a tug vehicle. One flight attendant suffered minor injuries. The family of the American celebrity blogger Perez Hilton have said he's in a serious but stable condition after being admitted to hospital earlier this week. A statement posted on Hilton's website said his recovery would be a long process after he experienced significant blood loss. Emergency services were called to his Miami home on Tuesday after viewers on his TikTok live stream reported concerns over self-harm. A rare turtle, which was found washed up off a beach off the west coast of Britain, is preparing to make its 8,000-kilometre journey home to the Gulf of Mexico. Rossi, a Kemp's Ridley sea turtle, was discovered on the Welsh island of Anglesey close to death almost 3 years ago. Frankie Hobro from Anglesey Sea Zoo explains why turtles are appearing outside their normal habitat.
2: We've got a change in the weather patterns, a lot more of these very violent storms much earlier in the season. And turtles being carried in the Gulf Stream, this nice, warm current. And then they'll get hit by a wall of cold water, usually coming down, you know, from the North Sea. And they go into a coma.
0: BBC News.
3: Hello, you're listening to From Our Own Correspondent here on the BBC World Service. I'm Pascal Harter. Welcome to the programme. Coming up. On the Black Sea, the war is raging as Russia and Ukraine attack each other's shipping routes. Yet, in the port city of Odessa, our correspondent finds Ukrainians refusing to lose their nerve or to leave the beach. Also, we're in Naples, where sumptuous street food is everywhere. But junk food is edging out the traditional treats. And a change in diet is even starting to threaten the health of Italian children. First, though, to the extraordinary story of a man who is alleged to have played a key role in the global trade in drugs. Zheng Jidong was known by many different names, maybe not surprising when you consider the risks he was running, as the link between some of Mexico's most feared cartels and the chemicals industry in China. In the past, Mexico was known more for exports of marijuana and heroin made from plants grown within Mexico itself. Over time, criminal groups expanded into making and transporting synthetic man-made drugs, like the powerful opioid called fentanyl. Fentanyl is confected from industrial chemicals, and that's where the Chinese connection comes in. China has the largest chemical and pharmaceutical industries in the world, difficult to regulate because of their sheer size. When Mexican cartels connected with people in these Chinese industries who were willing to trade the chemical building blocks for making fentanyl, the international drugs trade became a lot bigger and a lot harder to combat. Sean Yuen has been on the trail of one individual accused of helping it happen.
4: One of the first things I heard, sitting across from Enrique in a cafe in a quaint town in Mexico's Sinaloa state, was the notification beeping on his phone. It was a language app, reminding him to practice his English. He glanced at his phone and showed it to us. Welcome,

0: said, repeating the word on the screen. A little embarrassed, with a shy smile, he put it face down on the table. Enrique is a big man, broad shoulders, full beard, and tattoos peeking out of his short-sleeved shirt. He's friendly, but composed, and exudes confidence. He talks with deliberate pauses that pull you into his train of thought. He is, by his own description, a high-level coordinator inside the Sinaloa cartel, one of Mexico's most dangerous and powerful drug trafficking networks, responsible for managing the transfer and distribution of chemical precursors, the building blocks of fentanyl, across a network of roughly 20 people. After initial hellos, he asked us to head to his car to record our interview because he didn't want anyone overhearing us. In a tense quiet, broken only by the humming of the aircon, I asked him if he knew Zhang Zhidong, the suspected Chinese drug kingpin I'd been investigating. Enrique looked confused and said he wasn't sure, so I moved on. I didn't expect everyone in the cartel to know Zhang. But then it occurred to me that he had another, much better known alias inside the criminal network. So I wrote down the name Brother Wang on my notebook and passed it to Enrique. Have you heard of this name? He picked up the notebook, looked at it, and then let out a knowing chuckle. Ah, yes, I know him. Everyone knows him. He was number one. I had come to Culiacan to try to understand the story of this Chinese national named Zhang Zhidong. Now 39 years old, he's a graduate of Peking University, China's most prestigious academic institution. He had arrived in Mexico in his mid-20s, speaking fluent Spanish, and over a decade, he had worked his way into a position that American authorities now describe as one of the most significant drug traffickers in the world. Enrique described to me how Zhang had allegedly acted as a broker between Chinese chemical factories and the drug cartel. Orders would be placed with him and the chemicals would be shipped from China to Mexico, he said. The cartels needed him, someone who had connections on both sides of the Pacific. I also pressed Enrique on what he does for a living, whether he feels guilty for being involved in an industry that causes so many deaths, tens of thousands every year. He said that one of his own relatives had moved to the US and died from a fentanyl overdose there. It shakes your conscience, he told me, but work is work. We don't know any other way to make a living. Other people I talked to during this investigation repeatedly give the same kind of answer, almost nonchalant. Well, I feel sad for those people, but no one forces them to use drugs. Before coming to Mexico, I had spoken to another man whom I'll call Alex. He too is Chinese and studied Spanish at Peking University a year ahead of Zhang, and then later worked with him in Mexico at a mining company. Alex described someone almost magnetically alive, talkative, persuasive, with an instinctive fluency not just in Spanish, but in how Mexicans actually talked, the rhythms of the street. He could talk to anyone and move easily in any situation, Alex told me. Still, whatever language he was speaking, Zhang kept his strong Beijing accent. Their time in Mexico was against the broader backdrop of China's overseas expansion. Many Chinese people with great ambitions naturally turned overseas for abundant job and economic opportunities. Alex told me that Zhang truly loved Mexico and what he would describe as a lawless Wild West. Alex said Zhang had a special ability to identify and establish connections in both the government authorities and the underworld, including the drug cartels. Looking back, he said there were some signs that Zhang was a lot more daring than many other Chinese nationals who went abroad for jobs. Alex recalled that one night at 3 in the morning, Zhang called him and said he wanted to meet up. Together, they drove 40 kilometers out of the city to an empty highway, where Zhang produced several handguns from the car. They spent an hour shooting at road signs. Alex asked him why. Zhang just shrugged. Why not? No one's going to know. When the news of Zhang's arrest broke last year, Alex said, Peking University's alumni networks exploded. Everyone trading stories, trying to make sense of it. Someone joked that Zhang was China's equivalent of Walter White in Breaking Bad, and that he might be the most famous Peking University graduate of the past 20 years. During my own time in Culiacan, I also visited a cartel safe house. There were no clues from the street. But when the heavy metal gate swung open, I entered a compound with high walls and a guard dog with fighting scars padded towards me. I was led into a white-tiled room and told it was safer inside, out of the sight of drones, and offered a seat next to some large black barrels. The air was acrid, pungent, and I suspected this room had been used for making fentanyl at some point. I went there to talk to a man whom I'll call Luis, who said he had cooked fentanyl for the Sinaloa cartel for several years. He told me about the afternoon around 7 years ago when word came through that someone important was arriving. He was told to stand guard. The visitor, they said, was Chinese. Luis watched as the man met with the bosses. When the meeting finished, the visitor reached into his pocket and distributed cash to those standing guard as a tip, a gesture that Luis understood immediately, the courtesy of a new boss. In the months that followed, Luis told me, the precursor chemicals flowed more reliably than they ever had. New work arrived, income went up. Another cartel member I talked to attributed the booming trade in fentanyl to Zhang. It was thanks to him that the cartels joined forces and the business of fentanyl trade was created and expanded, he told me. Zhang is alleged to have connections to both the Sinaloa cartel and its main rival, the Jalisco New Generation cartel. The issue of fentanyl has been a central flashpoint between China, the US, and Mexico. US President Donald Trump has labeled fentanyl dealers narco-terrorists and used fentanyl as a reason to impose tariffs on China. The Chinese embassy in Washington, however, told the BBC that China is one of the world's toughest countries on counter-narcotics and that it has put strict controls on the production of the precursors that help make it. Zhang Zhidong was arrested in Mexico City in 2024 after what felt like a chase from a movie script, where he escaped house arrest from a hole dug beneath a property where he was being detained. He fled to Russia via Cuba, where his forged papers were discovered. He was later sent back to Cuba, where his true identity was revealed, before being returned to Mexico and then extradited to the US. He is now in federal custody in Brooklyn and has pleaded not guilty to a long list of charges. Back in Culiacan, in the sweltering heat of Mexico's summer sun, I asked Enrique what John's arrest had meant for the supply chain. Everything became harder, he said. More expensive, like starting from scratch. I asked him if they had found a replacement. He paused and said, "The bosses are talking about a person, but for my own safety, I can't tell you more." I pushed him a bit more and asked, "Can you at least tell me if that person is also a Chinese national?" He looked down, paused again, looked back at me, and said, "Yes."
1: That was Sean Yuen. You're listening to From Our Own Correspondent here on the BBC World Service with me, Pascal Harter. Next to Ukraine and the city of Odessa on the northwestern shore of the Black Sea. It's a place full of history and cultural heritage, well known for its lavish Mediterranean-style architecture and a cosmopolitan mix of Russian, Greek, Italian, Jewish, and Ukrainian influences. The city's inhabitants are also famous for their quick wit, their snappy comebacks and common habit of answering a question with another question are celebrated across Ukraine. But this summer, Paul Adams found things are a little more edgy in the city than usual.
2: Odessa, I'm told, is famous for its sense of humour. That's just as well, because these days this beguiling city by the Black Sea doesn't have a lot to laugh about. At times during our 3 days there, the air raid sirens seemed to sound every 20 minutes. Not deafeningly like Kyiv, but somehow always there in the background, wailing away against the hubbub of the city, with its rattling trams, its many buskers, and in the middle of summer, its improbably numerous tourists. Sometimes the siren fades away, along with the danger. Other times it's the prelude to a percussive mix of heavy machine gun fire and distant explosions. The city's permanently busy air defense units searching the skies for incoming drones and trying to shoot them down. But does Odessa seem to take any notice? Apparently not. Ukrainians know the sound and they know what it means, but they're busy living their lives. They've all calculated the risks and decided to carry on regardless. And so, at the top of the 192 steps, immortalized in Sergei Eisenstein's 1925 silent film Battleship Potemkin, with its terrifying image of a baby in a pram hurtling downwards in the midst of a massacre, visitors stop, take selfies, and listen to the guitarist with the haunting voice serenading the city. In front of them, the gutted hulk of the Hotel Odessa rises from the harbour where a handful of ships are moored. The hotel was bombed back in 2023. In the years since, the whole port, with its giant yellow cranes, gantries and warehouses, has been attacked over and over again. In recent weeks, those attacks have intensified as Russia seeks to strangle Ukraine's commercial ties with the outside world. To the east, in the Sea of Azov, a vital waterway for Russia, Ukraine is attempting to do something similar to Moscow's hold over the occupied and annexed Crimean Peninsula. This summer, there's a war raging at sea. Last month, a Turkish-owned vessel, the Golden Leo, was attacked and eventually sunk just offshore. From their hotel rooms, infinity pools and seaside restaurants, Ukrainians watched as the ship burned and 10 crew members, Syrians and Indians, were killed, along with a Ukrainian pilot. Earlier this week, a Russian drone, almost intact, washed ashore right there on the beach. The signs nearby warn of the dangers of sea mines. And back in June, 26-year-old Daria Kravchenko was killed when shrapnel from an intercepted Russian drone fell from the sky. Videos showed paramedics frantically attempting to resuscitate her amid the sun loungers and parasols. While we were filming on the crowded water's edge, the siren sounded yet again. No one paid any attention, nor did most people flinch when a Ukrainian drone zoomed into the sky and a jet could be heard flying overhead. It was surreal. But away from the nonchalance and the determination to ignore the war as much as possible, Odessa is full of pain. Earlier that day, we met Svetlana Halchenko, a warehouse shift manager at the port, limping from the injuries she sustained at work a year ago when a Russian missile exploded nearby, killing two colleagues, and trying really hard to keep smiling as she described to us the extreme stress of working in a place where every day brings the threat of a drone or a missile. When she wasn't twisting a handkerchief tightly to control her emotions, Svetlana's fingers shook. After fleeing from the east earlier in the war, she made Odessa her home, effectively swapping one front line for another. She told me she'd been overwhelmed by the kindness she'd encountered in her adopted city, but she struggled to hold back the tears. But what of Odessa's legendary sense of humour? Well, we had to wait till our last evening to find it, in the most unlikely place, the apocalyptic ruins of 83-year-old Andrei Dudik's home and garden in the nearby village of Usatova. Dressed only in shorts and well-worn shoes, a battered cap on his head, Andrei was taking stock of the disaster that had turned his life upside down just 5 hours earlier, when a jet-powered drone shattered his midday nap. "I was just lying there wondering what to do with the afternoon," he told me as we staggered about amid the rubble. "Now I know." "You seem to have a sense of humour about it all," I said, taken aback. "I'm from Odessa," he said, laughing. "If we started crying, nothing good would come of it." Andrei didn't think anyone had deliberately set out to kill him. He was, he readily admitted, an accidental victim of Russia's war. As we were leaving, he pressed an unripe pear into my hands, salvaged from his own ravaged garden. "Should I eat it now?" I asked. "You'll be fine," he said, "as long as your teeth are strong."
1: Paul Adams. Social media is lighting up with content on so-called nonna-maxing, how to dress, cook and live long, just like an Italian grandmother. But in one Italian city, the trend is going the other way, away from traditional freshly baked bread and homemade sauces, and toward junk food. Naples is deservedly famous for its cooking. It is in this city that arguably the most ubiquitous dish in the world was invented. And yet, its food culture is changing. Sofia Betitsa has been hearing about the new and negative consequences for younger people in particular.
3: Naples is like a theme park for food lovers. Almost every cafe has a window opening onto the street, filled with fragrant sfogliatelle pastries, rum cakes, and pasta omelets. Vendors call out to passers-by. They urge you to try something. Pizza, which was born here in Naples, can be deep-fried, folded, wrapped in paper, and eaten on the move. As I walk through the narrow streets of the old town, the smells mingle in the air. The food is delicious, cheap, and everywhere. But these days, the food is changing. Burgers and kebabs have joined the Italian classics. Pizzas can come piled up with fries or chopped hot dogs. In a hospital in Ponticelli, on the outskirts of the city, I meet 17-year-old Salvatore. This neighborhood has one of the highest obesity rates in Europe. Salvatore weighs 170 kilos and struggles to walk. He's unable to bend down to tie his shoelaces. His Vespa scooter strains under his weight. In 1 week, his mother, Anna, tells me its wheels have broken 7 times. She sits beside him, slim and immaculately made up. She's worried about her son. He eats everything, she says with a sigh, all the time. Anna also feels judged. People blame her, she says, but life for teenagers here has changed. When she was at school, young people rarely went out for dinner. That was expensive, something only grown-ups did. Now teenagers eat at home, then meet their friends and eat again. This is the home of the Mediterranean diet, yet in parts of the surrounding Campania region, more than 40% of 8- and 9-year-olds are overweight. The Italian diet, celebrated around the world, vegetables, beans, whole grains, fish and olive oil, bears little resemblance to what many children here actually eat. Dr. Walter Longo, a specialist in nutrition and longevity, estimates that today only 10% of Italians truly follow it. He sums up the modern diet with the 5 P's: pizza, pasta, potatoes, protein and pane, Italian for bread. None of these food staples is inherently bad. The problem is the quantities, what has been crowded out, and the constant snacks and sugary drinks in between, he tells me. At another clinic, I meet 10-year-old Francesca. She's chatty and funny, with dark blonde hair that falls almost to her knees. Her parents brought her in because of a persistent cough and difficulty swallowing, not because of her weight. Francesca happily recites her daily menu: bread and Nutella for breakfast, a chocolate sponge cake for a snack, pasta with lentils for lunch, and usually chicken for dinner. But she doesn't eat vegetables, her mother Carmen cuts in. I put them in front of her, but she won't touch them. When Francesca steps onto the scales, the display reads 60 kilos. Her parents insist she's active. She does gymnastics and Latin dance. They have never considered her weight a problem. Dr. Roberto Berni Canani, the obesity specialist who's treating Francesca, tells me that this is common. Parents bring children to him with other symptoms without realizing that their weight may be contributing to broader poor health. This is a very good mother, he says about Carmen, a very good father. They simply don't recognize the importance of diet quality and body weight. In southern Italy, a chubby child with rosy cheeks has traditionally been seen as a healthy one. Feeding is a way for parents and grandparents to show care and love. But that old instinct now collides with an abundance of highly processed food and less exercise. Many children here study in magnificent old palazzi, built long before anyone expected them to contain gyms. At one primary school, I climb ancient stone stairs beneath high ceilings and faded frescoes. The gym is a tiny room with a concrete floor. 30 children squeeze inside, trying to play volleyball over a small rope strung up as a net. Back in Ponticelli, Salvatore is hoping for surgery that would remove up to 90% of his stomach. His surgeon, Dr. Sonia Chiappetta, tells me that until recently, most of her patients were in their 50s. Now, some are as young as 16, and demand is increasing. They are getting younger, she says, and it's frightening. But Salvatore has been told he's currently too heavy for the operation. At his weight, surgery is too dangerous. His doctor gives him a weight loss injection, hoping he can slim down enough to make it possible. Outside the hospital, Naples continues to tempt. I see another cafe window, another deep-fried pizza, another vendor calling from the street. Salvatore must somehow learn to live amid that abundance. His life may depend on it.
1: Sofia Bettiza, dodging culinary temptation on the streets of Naples. That's all for today's programme. Thank you for listening. I'm Pascal Harter. The producer was Polly Hope. And we'll be back next weekend with more about the real lives behind the global headlines. So do join us again then, here on the BBC World Service.
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0: Lithuanian singer Rugile Daujotytė appeared successful, performing on television and building a career in music. But away from the stage, she was taking psychedelic drugs and practicing occult religions. Join me, Colm Flynn, as I hear how Rugile abandoned her former life and found peace in her new faith. That's Heart and Soul after the news here on the BBC World Service.
1: BBC News with Danielle Jałowiecka. World football's governing body, FIFA, has denounced what it called a concerted effort to undermine its beleaguered president, Gianni Infantino. Mr. Infantino has faced intense criticism over his abandoned plan to sell stakes in FIFA competitions. He's now facing scrutiny over his time working at football's European governing body, UEFA. The Houthis in Yemen say they've carried out a drone attack on a Saudi refinery on the Red Sea coast. The Iranian-backed group's military spokesman said the strike on the Aramco refinery in Jizan was in response to Saudi incursions into northwest Yemen. Russia has carried out a big attack on the Ukrainian Black Sea port of Odessa. President Zelensky said crews were working to restore power after what he called a brutal strike on the energy sector. Russia has reported three people killed by Ukrainian drones in the western city of Belgorod. More than 20,000 people have been told to leave for safer areas in the western Canadian province of British Columbia as emergency firefighters battle numerous wildfires. All of the heavily forested province is now under a state of emergency with over 100 fires burning. Prosecutors in Ecuador have charged seven people on suspicion of involvement in the assassination of a prominent anti-corruption presidential candidate in 2023. Fernando Villavicencio was shot dead in Quito days before the election. A jet carrying the suspected Irish crime boss Daniel Kinahan is expected to land in Ireland's capital Dublin later today, following his extradition from the United Arab Emirates. He's accused of being a senior figure in a crime cartel involved in international drug trafficking. He's denied the allegations. Flights have been disrupted at Australia's busiest airport, Sydney, after two planes were involved in a near miss. The air safety regulator said a taxiing Jetstar Airbus had to brake abruptly when a Qatar Airways plane crossed the runway. BBC News.
2: I was in that Eurovision song, I was worshipping the thunder god, and I was dressed as a thunder goddess with white tunic and red cape.
0: From the outset, yeah. It looked like life was going great. Beautiful looking, on television, very well known here in your home country of Lithuania. I mean, you were winning in life.
2: It looked like that from outside. Inside, I felt tortured emotionally. I felt kind of depression. I felt strange influences in my physical and spiritual body, like maybe I was possessed. Oh my God, what did I do?
0: You're listening to Heart and Soul from the documentary on the BBC World Service. I'm Colm Flynn, and I've come to Vilnius, the capital of Lithuania. And just to warn you, this program does contain references to the occult and to drug use. The sun is shining through an open window as I sit in the living room of one of the country's best known singers, listening as she plays the piano.
2: My name is Rugile Daujotytė and I am from Lithuania, Vilnius.
0: Lithuania is a predominantly Catholic country, with around three-quarters of the population identifying as Catholic. But Rugile did not grow up with the faith at home.
2: Only only my grand-grandmother was Catholic, but she did not explain the faith to her children, my grandma, and to her grandchildren, my mother and aunt. She did not teach the faith, but she would pray herself all the time, rosaries, probably many rosaries per day, and sometimes would go in even twice to the Holy Mass. But she did not teach us about her faith, probably because of Soviet Union.
0: For decades, Lithuania was under Soviet rule. The country restored its independence in 1990. But during the Soviet period, religious life was heavily restricted. Churches were closed or controlled, religious education was curtailed, and priests, religious, and lay believers could face harassment, imprisonment, or even exile for openly practicing their faith.
2: In Soviet Union, you just could not get high positions for your work. For the faith, you would be laughed at school when my mother was young.
0: Instead, Rugile says her grandmother and mother became involved in occult and esoteric practices.
2: Occultism and the religions of the East were highly forbidden. You could not get this literature, this information. But my grandfather, my mother's father, worked in the National Library as the second person after the director of the library. So he had possibility to get those books, which were called the yellow literature. And he brought the yellow literature to my mother. And there, when she was 16, she read about reincarnation, about Hinduism concepts. And later on, when Lithuania already became free in 1991, suddenly there was a boom of occultism in the whole country, in all the post-Soviet countries, which were just liberated. Suddenly came thousands and thousands of witches, witch doctors, and readers of cards and of palms, and astrologers. Like, it was so popular. And that's how my family, the women of my family, got into New Age.
0: New Age is a broad term for a loose collection of spiritual ideas and practices. It often draws on Eastern religions, alternative healing, meditation, astrology, mysticism, and beliefs about spiritual energy. There is no central leader, sacred text, or fixed set of beliefs. People often combine different ideas and practices in their own way. And this was the spiritual world that surrounded Rugile as she grew up.
2: When I was a small child, less than 12 years old, because I remember we still lived in this house in the second floor, and in the kitchen there, I asked her, I remember very well, "Mother, why there are so many religions? What do they mean? Like, why?" She answered to me, "God is one, but he has many faces. So he appeared to people in India in such ways that they would understand, because their culture is different, people there are different. Then he appeared, God, to African people as they would understand. And here he appeared in Christianity, like in this way." She told me this all is the same God. Uh-huh. So my whole interest was spiritual world since my childhood. I believed always in God and I wanted to get to know God. And this was the path that my mother led me to.
0: Sitting in this very house where we are speaking today, Rugile remembers sitting on the floor and flicking through books about occultism and esoteric spirituality.
2: As a small girl, I was already reading the dictionary of occultism, really learning like different things of occultism. I was looking for happiness and for peace.
0: And she says she was fascinated by this new world that was opening up in front of her.
2: New Age is make your own truth, make your own God. People believe that they can themselves determine what is truth. In New Age, you can take any God from any religion and put into your belief system. That's what I did. I worshipped gods of Ireland, of Celtic gods, African gods, Umbanda religion gods from South America, of course, Jesus and Mary.
0: So you would pray to gods of many different religions and faiths.
2: Yes.
3: And that, pagan ones and old Celtic Irish gods, and it would be a mix and a blend of all of them.
2: And that what is New Age. I also worship the Hindu gods and old Lithuanian gods because I wanted something each of them can give to us. It is said that each of them can strengthen certain area of your life or your qualities, to make you important in this or in that way. So I worshipped many gods because I wanted a lot.
0: In her 20s, Rugile moved to Amsterdam to study jazz music, and she began singing at festivals and concerts across Europe. Here she is in 2018 performing at a music festival in The Hague in the Netherlands.
4: I can only give you love that lasts forever.
0: And at that time, she was also increasingly open about her spiritual beliefs. In an interview after that performance, she spoke about a recent trip to Hawaii.
5: I had a very strong calling to go to Hawaii, to meet the volcano, to meet the Pele, the goddess of volcano. So now I feel very much fire energy in me and less shyness.
4: And the only heart I own.
0: Rugile had begun practicing Santo Daime. Santo Daime is a religious movement that began in Brazil in the Amazon region in the early 20th century. It combines elements of Christianity, indigenous Amazonian traditions, Afro-Brazilian spirituality, and more.
2: Oh, well, I started to work as a shaman when I was maybe 28, 27 years old.
0: What is that, a shaman?
2: Shaman is a medium between spirit world and human world.
0: Now you say you started to work at it. I mean, is there a job advert somewhere, or how do you get the job as a shaman? Asking for a friend.
2: I mean, many people would like to, especially those who visit shamans, but you cannot if you do not get special powers from the, I would bravely say, from the devil.
0: Central to those ceremonies that she was involved in is a drug called ayahuasca. Ayahuasca is a psychoactive plant brew traditionally used in parts of the Amazon. It usually contains DMT, a powerful hallucinogenic substance, and it can produce intense changes in perception, emotion, and consciousness. And it can also carry physical and psychological risks, particularly for vulnerable people or when mixed with certain medications.
2: Yes, ayahuasca is a drink, is a potion, which is made of two herbs from South America, Amazon forests. It is the worst taste. I never tasted anything so bad in my life, but it's very, very strong. It is one of the strongest psychedelic drugs, and it puts you in such a state that you are, your brain works as in a dream, but at the same time you are awake.
0: But at the time, obviously, you thought it was the right thing to do. Yes. You believed it was a path to enlightenment. You thought this would lead you to enlightenment.
2: Definitely. And I was aiming for enlightenment, because that's what New Age teaches, that you can get enlightened, you can become another Jesus, ascended master, and so on. So I wanted all that.
0: You're listening to Heart and Soul on the BBC World Service. I'm Colm Flynn, talking to Lithuanian singer Rugile Dautite about her story of growing up practicing occult religions. And when she was living in the Netherlands, Rugile says she began taking ayahuasca more and more often. Within her religious community, it was described as sacred medicine or sacred tea, a drink that could unlock hidden parts of the mind and bring enlightenment. And at this time, Rugile was also uploading online videos of herself singing spiritual songs like this one. When she was back in her home country of Lithuania, Rugile was becoming better known in mainstream entertainment too, appearing on programs like The Voice.
6: Rugile.

0: On stage, she looked happy and confident, singing on live TV in front of the nation. But Rugile says that she was living two lives, performing in public during the day and taking part in intense rituals at night.
1: I go there dressed in white, in long white skirt, because that's the dress code, long white dresses. All men are with white suits. We stand in the big circle where every person has a set position, which is with chalk, like set on the floor, so you have your own position. For 7 to 10 hours, we do not eat, and we dance, and we sing special songs of Santo Daime sect in Portuguese. Very, very simple movements, to the left, to the right, to the left, to the right. You cannot, like,
0: for 7 or 8 hours
1: or 12.
0: And are you drinking the psychedelic during these 7 hours? Are you talking to each other, or you're just praying and swaying?
1: No, it's very strict. We are not talking. We just have to do what everybody's doing, to sing and dance in that set movement. And we drink ayahuasca 3 to 5 or even more times per night. When people drink it, they go into convulsions, they vomit, they lie down. Of course, they cannot dance. So the dancing people remain only those who already do it for years and who practiced and can tolerate that, who, so to say, grew spiritually enough to stand and to sing and dance the whole night.
0: I've never done it. What does it feel like? What do you go through? Do you have an experience that is a spiritual experience? What do you feel?
1: Ayahuasca is a highly illegal drug. In Lithuania, it is punished as a heroin. So your brain functions when you drink ayahuasca like in a dream, but you are awake. You see visions with open eyes. Many people see the same visions. You meet spiritual beings who really, it seems like, talk to you and tell you the knowledge, give you whatever knowledge, or scare you, or love you, or guide you. When people drink ayahuasca, they vomit basically throughout the night. They cannot even sit up. Many people who were atheists go out of these kind of sessions definitely believing that there is a spiritual world.
0: Because the experience they've had is so strong that it confirms for them there is something there.
1: There is something there.

0: I was going worse and worse. Inside, I was tortured emotionally, spiritually, mentally. I had hysteria sometimes. I felt terrible. I could not control my emotions. I felt like constant slight depression. I was unhappy next to all of this.
1: You're becoming more and more famous. I've seen the clips of you online singing as part of the National Eurovision Song Contest here in Lithuania, on a big stage, on live television, in front of a big crowd. You were becoming successful, which is very hard to do in your profession.
0: Now I'm laughing, now I'm smiling, because I remember that performance probably which you saw. That was the depths of my new age. I was in that Eurovision song, I was worshipping the thunder god. I felt basically constant kind of depression. In New Age, the sexual relations are very free. It's all right. You share love. They call it love sharing. You simply share love, you know.
1: Now, to play devil's advocate, I know there'll be people listening to this now who will say, well, look, as long as you're a good person and everyone is consenting, you're going around, you're exploring different religions, you're picking the best from different faiths and the good qualities and the ethics, and you're choosing the partners you want to have relationships with, and you're living your free life. You get full choice and freedom, and that's the, you get to choose to live the way you want to live.
0: Yes.
1: And what's wrong with that?
0: Yes. Only few generations passed when Europe, America, Western world lost their moral values. Only few generations passed. Few generations passed, this kind of thinking would be condemned. Like everybody would think, what is this? This is not acceptable. But now it is acceptable indeed.
1: It was around this time that she teamed up with another shamanist leader in Lithuania and began offering retreats to groups. And this, she says, was when things started to become more serious.
0: You rent a house, you invite a group of people, 20 to 40 people, you cook yourself ayahuasca, or you buy it, somebody cooked it. Of course, super illegal. You can go to jail for 13 years.
1: Well, you started to make it yourself. Did you ever think it could be dangerous, especially with young people coming into the door who were a bit naive and wanted to try new things, and you're making this very toxic drug and giving it to them?
0: People die from ayahuasca. We were risking extremely as new shamans with this partner of mine, a shaman who invited me to work together in England. In our first ceremony, I was a spiritual teacher, and but inside I was feeling terribly. So what a liar can do that? Feel terribly and teach other people to live like them. What is that?
1: How to find happiness. You were telling people how to find happiness, but inside...
0: I was giving all kind of workshops in all kind of circumstances. Whatever I would create, I could make it. For example, divine femininity, freedom of soul. That's New Age. You live in imaginary world and you tell it as the truth. So I felt terrible, you know, inside, but I was very successful outside.

0: Looking back, Rugile again is convinced that these rituals and practices left her spiritually troubled. She describes feeling, in her words, possessed. But as things became more difficult, she began reading the Bible and says she felt increasingly drawn away from Santo Daime and from taking the drug ayahuasca. Yet she still had more retreats planned.
1: So it went through over three nights. We had four shamans helping us. We were in total six shamans because big group came to us from other countries. And so they liked us. They loved us. The work went well. But before these ceremonies, I told them that now I'm trying to be a Christian, and now I believe in the Bible. I suggest you all read the Bible. There I'm reading and I'm finding all the answers. I decided now I will pray in Jesus' name. And my first prayer in Jesus' name was like that. God, please show me the truth. In Jesus' name, amen.
0: Rugile was in Tenerife with a group who had paid to attend a two-night retreat. The first night went as usual, but on the second night, Rugile says she had a change of heart.
1: After that morning had to be the second night of ayahuasca drinking. So I told to my clients, do not drink ayahuasca. And I'm not drinking it again. Something is really wrong with it. And they came to Tenerife, to the island in the middle of nowhere.
0: They paid a lot of money to come and have this experience and to drink that.
1: Yes, they paid a lot of money. And now their shaman to whom they came is saying, do not do this. Do not drink ayahuasca.
0: Their shaman is having doubts and saying, actually, the stuff that I told you was brilliant last night and you should drink, which you did. Tonight, I'm telling you, it's not good for you and you shouldn't touch it.
1: Yes, and some of the people, that was VIP, smaller ceremony, maybe 20 people or so. Some of them listened to me and did not drink. But one man whom I especially told not to listen because first night he lost his consciousness and we had a hard time bringing him back. People lose consciousness there.
0: And did the people, were they angry at you? Were they saying, hang on, what's going on here? This is a scam. You told me last night that this will give me spiritual enlightenment. This was the, what did you call it? The spiritual?
1: Sacred medicine.
0: And now you're telling me that it's sacred poison or something?
1: In New Age, if you are following New Age, you cannot be angry. That's one of the twisted things of New Age. If you are developing spiritually, that's what New Age is teaching. You cannot be angry.
0: So if you start to question and get angry and suspicious, then there's something wrong with you spiritually?
1: Yeah, exactly. So nobody is angry there.
0: How do you feel when you think about the fact that you introduced so many people to smoking marijuana, to taking this really strong psychedelic drug, to living this lifestyle?
1: Very terrible, the same like that moment when God showed me, because my intention was to help people. When God showed me that moment, that was my thought, oh my God, what did I do? It is terrible.
2: So just to have a little bit of
1: Okay, ты добр не кальбекет? Do not speak now.
0: Today, back in her home in Vilnius in Lithuania, Rugile is preparing to teach one of her music classes. This time, leading Christian songs of praise. Rugile left the religion Santo Daime completely when she was 31, and she says she hasn't taken any drugs since. She believes becoming Catholic transformed her life, although it also meant leaving behind many friends and much of her former world. Now, you know, if they were listening to this now, or today if I went and interviewed them, the ones who are still practicing, they would say, no, so many people practice New Age religion all over the world and they're healthy and they're happy and they will attest to it, helping them in their lives to be better, happier, more successful people, more enlightened, and it works for them.
1: That's how New Age convinces and seduces many people. It gives a lot of truth. And even Vatican, in Second Vatican document, it is said that Christianity accepts the good, all that is good in other religions. There is a lot of good in many religions as well as in New Age. In New Age, I was practicing virtues. Most of the people that I met are very good-willed people. They are peaceful, they are gentle, they are sensitive people who end up in New Age. They want good. Another thing why I started doubting you know, when I saw these people coming to us after a few years, I was working some years, after 1 year, after 2 years, the same people were coming to our ceremonies, that they seemed worse and worse. So that was also a strange thing to me. Like, we are giving them the sacred medicine of the soul. Why they are becoming worse? It was obvious. I feel peace, deep peace, deep joy, which is not loud like ha ha ha. It's deep, deep joy inside, you know. It's complete trust in God. It's knowing that He is omnipotent and I am not. It's knowledge of my imperfection. While before I was trying to get enlightened and I believed that I am almost enlightened, just maybe one more ceremony, maybe one more card reading, and then that's it, I'm enlightened, you know. Now I came back to being human, imperfect human, you know.
0: How do you know it's right? How do you know the Catholic faith is the right one? What if you're wrong?
1: Yeah.
0: Like you were wrong before, you believe. What if you're wrong this time again?
1: Yeah. What if I am wrong? Well, faith is not knowing. That is the difference between faith and knowledge. Faith is faith. But God gave me enough of miracles to believe that He really is. In God, I believed since my childhood. I just knew that He is. It was very strong faith. But now I found Jesus, through whom I have the access, the correct access to God, without stupid things like taking drugs and believing I'm getting enlightened.
0: And before I leave, she makes me some of her Lithuanian tea. Now you're smiling and you've made this tea for me.
1: Yes, I did. But it's all right with
0: it's
1: that.
0: It's safety.
1: Yes, it is.
0: I trust you.
1: Yes. If it's older than 7 years, it is safe.
0: You've been listening to an interview with Rogile Daujotiite on Heart and Soul from the BBC World Service. And from me, Colm Flynn, and executive producer Rajiv Gupta, thanks for listening and good night.

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5: Coming up on the Arts Hour with me, Nikki Baady, British actor Samantha Morton on playing Circe in Christopher Nolan's blockbuster film The Odyssey.
6: There's been so many interpretations of this woman, this sorceress, witch, but I think that Chris's interpretation of her felt very contemporary without being disrespectful to the original story.
5: American screen star Helen Hunt talks about tackling Chekhov's play The Cherry Orchard, and the French-Senegalese director Alain Gomes discusses deconstructing cinema. Also on the show, the legendary and double Oscar-winning cinematographer Roger Deakins, Nigerian British comedian and actor Ayoade Bamboe on the UK version of Saturday Night Live. We hear from Norwegian composer Ola Yello and my conversation with the US comedy star Jay Jordan. All that and more coming up on the Arts Hour.
7: BBC News with Danielle Jawowiecka. World football's governing body, FIFA, has denounced what it called a concerted and ongoing effort to undermine its president, Gianni Infantino. Mr. Infantino has faced criticism over his abandoned plan to sell stakes in FIFA competitions and is now facing scrutiny over reports a woman he allegedly had an affair with was given a six-figure severance payment while he was UEFA's general secretary. He's denied the allegations. Our sports presenter is Ollie Foster.
8: This lengthy statement from FIFA says scrutiny of FIFA is not a license to distort facts, amplify unsubstantiated allegations, or manufacture distractions designed to undermine progress. Where reporting is inaccurate or misleading, FIFA will challenge it directly and vigorously. What we wait to see now is whether UEFA, off the back of these allegations, will launch their own investigation into Infantino's conduct.
7: The Houthis in Yemen say they've attacked a Saudi refinery on the Red Sea coast. The Iranian-backed group's military spokesman said the strike on the Aramco refinery in Jizan was in response to Saudi incursions into northwest Yemen. The Saudi Energy Ministry said firefighters had put out a blaze at the site. More than 20,000 people have been told to leave for safer areas in the western Canadian province of British Columbia as emergency firefighters battle numerous wildfires. The provincial premier, David Eby, said those under an evacuation order should leave immediately. He said he's being informed of the fire's progress.
9: The lead commander briefing me this morning talked about this being like a bomb. The category 5 and 6 fires, the terminology they use, but it basically means that the fire goes across the top of the trees. He described flames on a 100-foot tree, flames going 200 feet above that, and the fire creating its own weather system, which creates lightning, which then feeds on itself.
7: A jet carrying the suspected Irish crime boss Daniel Kinahan is expected to land in Dublin later today following his extradition from the United Arab Emirates. Mr. Kinahan was arrested in Dubai in April under a warrant issued by the Irish courts. Tom Simons reports.
10: Daniel Kinahan is alleged to be the leader of the

0: Russia said it hit fuel depots and warehouses containing military equipment. Prosecutors in Ecuador have charged seven people on suspicion of involvement in the assassination of a prominent presidential candidate in 2023. Fernando Villavicencio, a legislator and former journalist known for his anti-corruption investigations, was shot dead at a campaign event in Quito days before the election. Among those charged are the former interior minister, José Serrano, and four people linked with the Los Lobos gang. Hong Kong has posted its highest official temperature since records began in 1884. The Weather Observatory recorded 36.9 Celsius, attributing it to nearby Typhoon Dolphin sweeping warm air over the city. Although the figure is a new official high, unofficial temperatures have exceeded this. A rare turtle, which was found washed up on a beach off the west coast of Britain, is preparing to make an 8,000-kilometre journey home to the Gulf of Mexico. Conservationists say Rossi, a Kemp's Ridley sea turtle, had been cold-stunned after drifting into much cooler waters than his normal habitat. Dan Moffat reports.
1: After being found close to death 3 years ago, he was nursed back to health by the team at the Anglesey Sea Zoo. The journey back to his native home has been carefully planned, including the construction of a special temperature-controlled crate for him and the completion of complex international paperwork. Rossi will begin the long journey in style, in a helicopter to Heathrow Airport, before he boards a flight to Houston in Texas. Staff at the Sea Zoo say he'll need to be kept well lubricated to avoid his skin peeling during the journey.
0: BBC News.
2: Hello and welcome to the Arts Hour from the BBC World Service. I'm Nikki Bady, bringing you a star-studded lineup of guests and some cultural companionship with the best global arts and culture conversation from across the BBC and beyond. Coming up on this week's show, British actor Samantha Morton on playing Circe in Christopher Nolan's blockbuster film The Odyssey. American screen star Helen Hunt talks about tackling Chekhov's play The Cherry Orchard. And the French Senegalese director Alain Gomis discusses deconstructing cinema. Also on the show, the legendary and double Oscar-winning cinematographer Roger Deakins talks about working with the Coen brothers, Nigerian-British comedian and actor Ayoade Bamboye on the UK version of Saturday Night Live, and we hear from Norwegian composer Ola Yellow. That's not all, though. My guests on today's Arts Hour are the US comedy star Jay Jordan. We'll be talking about his stand-up show, Jay Jordan Takes London. And we welcome back as our cultural critic today, Karen Krasanovich. So before we go any further, do you both have a cultural highlight that you want to recommend to the world? Karen, you can go first.
3: August 27th or 28th at a cinema near you is going to be the release, finally, of Coyote versus Acme. Ooh. So if you've ever watched any Looney Tunes, you'll know the Roadrunner, you'll know Wile E always tries to, well, kill the Roadrunner, and all of his Acme products fail. All of his traps, all of his dynamite, everything. He's finally taking Acme to court. This film was finished in 2022. It was almost erased due to a tax rebate. It had such a great audience response. They've saved it, and it's coming out this month.
2: Great recommendation.
4: Starring Will Forte of U.S. SNL fame.
2: Is that going to be your recommendation, too?
4: Yes, partly. But also, my recommendation is Cat's Jellicle Ball. It's closing on Broadway in New York City. It is a reimagining of Andrew Lloyd Webber's and T.S. Eliot's Cats. Now, Cats was a story about Jellicle Cats and the story of Grisabella. But this takes place in the New York drag and ballroom scene, and it's underground and it's gritty, but it's still funny and full of joy. And it did something that I was amazed by. It made the plot of Cats make sense, which is no small feat.
2: Amazing. Yes. Well, thank you both so much.
4: It's closing on Broadway, but they are doing a cast recording, and I think it might be visually recorded as well.
2: First then, the film event of the summer and the year so far is Christopher Nolan's The Odyssey, his interpretation of Homer's epic poem, with a stellar cast led by Matt Damon as Odysseus, the Greek king of Ithaca, making his 10-year voyage back to his wife Penelope, Anne Hathaway, after victory in the Trojan War. We heard from Christopher Nolan and Matt Damon on the Arts Hour a couple of weeks ago. The film also stars Himesh Patel, John Leguizamo, Tom Holland,

0: Robert Pattinson, Lupita Nyong'o, Zendaya, Charlize Theron, and the British actor Samantha Morton, who plays the powerful sorceress Cersei. She's just one of the challenges Odysseus must face on his mythical journey. When the BBC's Vernon Kay and Alex Jones met Samantha Morton, originally from the English city of Nottingham, they asked her if her interpretation of Cersei was that she was a sorceress.
1: Yeah, pretty much. I mean, I think there's been so many interpretations of this woman, this sorceress, witch. But I think that Chris's interpretation of her felt very contemporary to me, without being disrespectful to the original story poem.
2: Because in literature, she's often seen as a bit of a baddie, isn't she? But you were keen to show that she had lots of different dimensions.
1: Well, I think that women in history have often been vilified, whether you're a midwife, a wise woman. We think about kind of the burning of women at the stake because they were herbalists, you know. And I don't think she is a baddie at all. I think the thing about it is, villains are always amazing roles, but I did want to make her a little bit more, I don't know, my interpretation was what I read on the script, which was phenomenal, and it was multi-layered. And because we are as humans, we're not just two-dimensional.
3: It's a great cast. What's it like when you turn up and work with a stellar cast like that?
1: I've worked with some of those big people before, whether it's Tom Cruise, Johnny Depp, Sean Penn, Philip Seymour Hoffman, Joaquin Phoenix. That I seem to be, my history is that I can, you know, Nottingham Lass can hold her own.
2: It's because you're brilliant.
1: Oh, thank you. Yeah. But you know, like, I'm not intimidated by anybody really, because if you let those nerves get in the way, you can't do your job.
3: So do nerves affect your performance as an actor?
1: I don't get nervous on set in the way that...
3: How do you stop that?
1: Well, I'm just so excited to be there. My heart's going like that because it's a real film camera. It's, you know, whether you're working on 35mm or in this case, it was 70mm IMAX, which they built specially for the film. So it's just I'm buzzing. I'm a kid in a sweet shop.
3: Just one second. If you're doing a one-to-one with someone, can you hear the film camera
1: whirring? No, because they put a blimp on it. They designed a big blimp thing. I think it's called a blimp. It just, in the olden days, we put a jacket on the camera and then another jacket and another jacket. This was like... But no, it's not that I don't get nervous. I get nervous about failure, letting people down, but not about the honour of working for Christopher Nolan. I just buzz in, you know? Yeah.
0: Samantha Morton, and The Odyssey is still in movie theatres across the world. In my humble opinion, hers is a standout performance, and along with the amazing Cyclops scenes, I thought they were the best in the film. But my guests on today's Arts Hour are the comedian Jay Jerdan and cultural critic Karen Krasanovich. Jay, what did you think of her performance as Cersei?
4: I've only seen clips online because I haven't seen the movie in full yet. I'm familiar with the myth, and I'm familiar with the story of Cersei turning the men into pigs, which is hilariously apt at any point in time in history if you know men, and also if you know men who have been at war. I think what I have been fascinated by is that everyone is so both enamored and frightened with this version of Cersei, primarily because of how grotesque and graphic the kind of transmogrification of the men is through the kind of like molding and the clay. So I love it. Yeah, make women more scary. People should be scared.
0: Karen.
5: It's a remarkable performance, and it's actually not a lot of screen time in the film, but very powerful. I mean, she usually plays really indelible characters, and she has such presence. And then pig lovers, or not pig lovers, but people that know pigs. So those are the porkophiles, or even pork farmers say those are the wrong pigs for that area. So they are magical, enchanted pigs.
0: Oh. Thank you. Yes. It's a myth, for heaven's sake, people. Are there film or screen performances of mythical witches or sorceresses or magical beings that stand out for you, Jay?
4: I think in classic horror movie fashion, Carrie.
0: Sissy Spacek.
4: As a bullied telekinetic girl. Mm. I think that's one of those performances you hear about and then you finally get to watch when you're old enough and you're still scared.
0: You go, why did that speak to you?
4: I think because I found out about Carrie while I was in high school, and while I wasn't a bully, I knew people who were bullied, and I imagined one of them with that sort of power. And it was also, I grew up in America during the age of, sad to bring it up, but school shootings. So that was sort of analogous to someone finally snapping after being abused.
0: Karen, what about you?
5: Well, Cynthia Erivo as Elphaba. Because that was wonderful. But also, let's not forget Helena Bonham Carter times four of the Harry Potter films.
0: Who is
5: one of the worst, baddest witches in cinematic history.
0: Good example.
4: Yeah.
0: Thank you both. You're with the BBC World Service and this is the Arts Hour. The Hollywood actor Helen Hunt is best known for her Oscar-winning performance in As Good As It Gets with Jack Nicholson, the movie Twister and the TV series Mad About You. She's currently performing on stage in the English town of Stratford-upon-Avon in the Royal Shakespeare Company production of The Cherry Orchard by Anton Chekhov. She plays aristocratic Russian matriarch Madame Ranovskaya, whose family faces selling their estate as the social order changes in early 20th century Russia. The BBC's Nuala McGovern asked Helen Hunt how it felt to be making her Royal Shakespeare Company debut.
6: I must say that is a dream come true. I grew up a student of acting since I'm 9 years old.
0: Yes.
6: And studied, worked with coaches on this. I just really enjoy investigating acting with the help of smart people. And I discovered John Barton, who taught text and voice at the RSC for so long. I think he realized that actors at that time, this was in the 70s, were struggling with all the training they had and how to do proper service to the verse and theater that was coming in part out of the U.S., Steppenwolf Theater Company and other places that were raw and real and immediate. And there was a wish on the part of, I believe, everybody to marry those two. And I think that's what we're all after now. How do we rise to the occasion of good writing? And it's not just Shakespeare and it's not just Chekhov. I think in modern day movies, language is language. How do we do right by language and how do we make it as immediate and human as possible?
7: Which is so interesting because, yeah, we often talk about, you know, TV shows, whether they're well written or not. But isn't it fascinating that something from the early 1900s and that language can still translate to today? So Madame Ranovskaya, tell us a little bit about her for those of us that are not Chekhov scholars.
6: Well, I can just say it's a wild beast of a play and a wild beast of a part. That's when I thought when it was offered to me, and I'd seen it a few times and honestly I'd never quite gotten it. And I think somewhere between the challenge of doing it is why I said yes. And even though I didn't understand it before a year of work on it and the 6 weeks of rehearsal we've had, I could tell, I could smell that there was humanity in this part, beautiful qualities, terrible qualities. She loves one of her daughters so much and turns on her three times in the play. It's just, people smarter than me about Chekhov said, keep your eye on how human every character is. And I've really found that. Every character in this play has beautiful qualities and then takes a bite out of someone. You know, it is a human play, and it's been directed with an eye on how do we allow people in the audience to feel like, oh, that's me.
7: And I read something you said about one of the themes of the play, and I think it summed up what I was thinking when watching it, which is really gives voice to the overwhelming terror we all have of change.
6: Yeah, I think those who don't embrace change don't fare so well in this play. But it's terrifying. There's that saying, you know, it's like a Buddhist saying, all we love and hold dear, we will at some point lose.
7: I introduced you as an actor, but of course you have shape-shifted so often in this industry, actor, writer, director. Do you have a fear of change or do you grab it with
6: maybe
7: two hands?
6: I might have a fear of not change. I don't know. Sure, I'm sure I do. I mean, because change also means losing people. And this play does not back down from that.
0: Helen Hunt, comedian Jay Jordan and cultural critic Karen Krasanovich are with me in the Arts House studio. Where do the works of Chekhov sit on your theatre appreciation measure, Jay?
4: We studied The Cherry Orchard, The Seagull, Three Sisters in my undergrad and graduate program. I think Chekhovian dramas, America is obsessed with them because they're messy, cheating, secretive, guilt and shame filled stories that sort of transcend like national barriers. That coupled with all of the sort of like Stanislavski connections to Chekhov and Russian drama and Russian literature for actors, they have a big impact on anyone's sort of like early theater education in America.
0: Amazing. Karen, what about you?
5: Well, yeah, we do love mess. It's true. Well, considering the Cherry Orchard was first performed in 1903 and the first time the Royal Shakespeare Company did it was 1961, it must have this great draw, this sort of classical vibration for everyone. And I think it's probably the epitome of somebody's career, and particularly if you're not specifically a theatrical performer, to be in the Cherry Orchard, because it is one of the great classics.
0: How do we feel in general about Hollywood stars coming to tread the boards in prestigious UK theatre productions? I mean, to be clear, Helen Hunt has a theatre pedigree, but we have had other sort of stars and celebrities on stage. How do you feel, Karen?
5: I think it's great. I mean, I know that there are theatrical actors or rep actors who would say, you know, I don't, it's like voiceovers, you know, they don't want my voice if you're not a star. But I think it draws people to the theater, people that wouldn't ordinarily go.
0: Yeah. What do you think, Jay?
4: I think yes, with so many notable exceptions. I think if you want to be a good performer, it happens in America,
0: of course,
4: on Broadway 8 times a week. So I think for the most part, I'm glad it's exposing more people to theater, but I would love it if they had a little bit of training.
5: What, if they did it better?
4: Yeah, if they were just good.
0: Helen Hunt is also an accomplished TV director. She began on Mad About You, and she's since directed episodes of Californication, Revenge, House of Lies, This Is Us, Feud, Betty and Joan, The Politician. The list is long. Other stars who've directed great TV, Karen?
5: There are so many.
0: But some of your favorite examples.
5: Bryce Dallas Howard, for example, Mandalorian. Jodie Foster, House of Cards, or Orange is the New Black. Regina King, This Is Us, A Man in Full. But wait, Ida Lupino and Twilight Zone.
0: Oh, fantastic. Ooh. Nice one. Jay, of the actors who move between serious and comedic acting, who do you admire the most?
4: Well, we recently were talking right before this started about John Leguizamo and how John Leguizamo is able to do such a good job of both capture the humor in serious text, but also drop in and be extremely serious. So John Leguizamo.
0: We're talking about John Leguizamo because of who he played in The Odyssey in this case. Yes.
4: And also because of his star. The first time I saw John Leguizamo as a serious actor was he portrayed Tybalt in Baz Luhrmann's Romeo and Juliet.
0: Correct.
4: And I remember watching that in elementary primary school going, what? Is this guy supposed to be a comic? He's really good. Uncut Gems was a very good turn for Adam Sandler.
0: I love that
4: fun film. Silly comedian, but when directed by the Safdies, can like really find something menacing and troubling. And then there's so many funny women who also, Lily Tomlin can do an amazing turn and can be so funny and then so
0: simpatico,
4: just intense and wonderful to watch.
0: Thank you both. You're listening to The Arts Hour from the BBC World Service. I'm Nikki Beatty. Alain Gomez is a French film director with heritage from Guinea-Bissau and Senegal, whose latest film, Dao, shows us a family living across two continents.
8: Je m'appelle Gloria, j'ai 50 ans. J'ai une fille. Pourquoi est-ce que tu veux te marier? Dis-moi.
0: The film focuses on a mother and daughter. Gloria is 50. Her father has just died, just as her daughter is about to get married. The film, which is a hybrid of drama and documentary, moves between the two-day traditional funeral ceremony in Guinea-Bissau and the wedding party in Paris, and features actors and non-actors, and includes an element of film deconstruction, interviews with the performers, for example, that are outside the story. Jason DeRosso from ABC Radio National Screen Show asked Alain Gomez why he wanted to do this.
9: I mean, when I have started to write, I realized that it was almost impossible for me and a little bit stupid to try to write for everybody. It's like 200 people, 4 generations, men and women, 2 continents. And to have like all these people talking with my words, it's very weird. So I was very much more interested by what they had to say. And it was also the possibility for me to ask them which way they wanted to be portrayed. I was asking them, for example, what kind of character they want to play or didn't want to play. And, you know, men most of the time said, I don't want to be a gangster, I don't want to be a drug dealer. And women say, I don't want to be a beaten woman. So it says something about sometime in cinemas, the African people, diaspora, are like very reduced to some,
10: narrow spectrum of cliches.
9: Yeah, exactly. And this film was also a way of doing a kind of conscious fiction to say this is us as we want to be portrayed.
10: And what is remarkable, given what you've just said, is that there are parts of this film that actually are very honest about some elements of dysfunction, let's say, in this big gathering, in this community, including domestic violence.
9: Yeah, they have chosen to talk about it at some point in front of the camera because they wanted to begin a kind of dialogue. And what I'm happy about traveling with the film is to see that people watching the film, and especially women, are connecting to this woman as part of themselves. And I'm happy that I can have like a lot of people, European people, not connected directly to Africa, saying this is my family too.
10: Tell me about where did this concept come from, where we have that blurring of characters and actors playing characters?
9: You know, this way to interrogate the fiction, the format of the fiction. I mean, if you want to say what you want to share, we have also to invent our own grammar. You know, you hear a lot of time, oh, this film is the mixture of Star Wars and, I don't know, Harry Potter. And, you know, this is the way the industry works. And that's terrible, in fact, because you can't have like a true feelings, emotion, doing film this way. So I think it's very important for every filmmaker, not only African or whatever, to try to have his own grammar in order to reach the audience in a way that, I mean, I want that every spectator see the film and saying, I've never seen that before.
0: Alan Gomez discussing his latest film, Dao. My guests on today's Arts Hour are comedian Jay Jordan and cultural critic Karen Krasanovich. Karen, how do hybrid films work for you?
5: They work very well. It really gets you involved with the film. One of the problems is it's very difficult to edit them, so they're often quite long. And if I remember correctly, Dao is over 3 hours.
0: Correct. Jay, do you have any thoughts on that?
4: I love it. I love hybrid restaurants, so why not enjoy hybrid films? People instantly sort of have a curiosity around these elements that aren't necessarily presented to them in the film.
0: Where have we seen it done well in other films? Filmmakers sort of creating their own cinematic grammar. Karen?
5: Well, I think The Voice of Hindujab, which I saw at Venice.
0: Kauth of Benhania, yes.
5: But it just takes a real master to weave all of these elements in, and also, as I said, genius at editing.
0: So, Jay, who, if any, are the performers we should know about who are reinventing the grammar of comedy?
4: Ooh, if you had the chance to watch The Studio starring Seth Rogen,
0: yes,
4: it does a very good job of both lampooning and informing and critiquing and celebrating, but also denigrating the Hollywood machine. And I think that is, it's so rare that you get something that's so inside baseball. That's a term we use in America to describe when you're kind of doing a peek behind the curtain,
0: yes,
4: while still presenting it as something presentational. And you kind of learn about very specific jargon. It's such a funny show, but it's also very true. They're,
0: yes,
4: talking about choosing to make a movie from existing intellectual property. And those are conversations that happen all the time,
0: yeah,
4: with production companies. They go, oh, we need a movie based on a board game now.
0: Thank you both so much. That's it for part one of the show, but don't go away. Still to come, Oscar-winning cinematographer Roger Deakins, Nigerian-British comedian Ayoade Bamboye, and Norwegian composer Ole Yello. And I'll be talking to the American comedian Jay Jordan. The Arts Hour is back after this.
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0: Still to come on the Arts Hour with me, Nikki Bedi, the legendary double Oscar-winning cinematographer Roger Deakins, Nigerian-British comedian Ayoade Bamboye. We hear from Norwegian composer Ole Yello and my conversation with US comedy star Jay Jordan. All that and more still to come on the Arts Hour.
1: BBC News with Alan Smith. The Houthis in Yemen say they've carried out a drone attack on a Saudi refinery on the Red Sea coast. The Iranian-backed group's military spokesman said the strike on the Aramco refinery in Jazan was in response to Saudi incursions into northwest Yemen. Russia has carried out a big attack on the Ukrainian Black Sea port of Odessa. President Zelensky said crews were working to restore power after what he called a brutal strike on the energy sector. Russia has reported three people killed by Ukrainian drones in the western city of Belgorod. More than 20,000 people have been told to leave for safer areas in the western Canadian province of British Columbia as emergency firefighters battle numerous wildfires. All of the heavily forested province is now under the state of emergency, with over 100 fires burning. World football's governing body, FIFA, has denounced what it called a concerted effort to undermine its beleaguered president, Gianni Infantino. Mr. Infantino has faced intense criticism over his abandoned plan to sell stakes in FIFA competitions. He's now facing scrutiny over his time working at football's European governing body, UEFA. Prosecutors in Ecuador have charged seven people on suspicion of involvement in the assassination of a prominent anti-corruption presidential candidate in 2023. Fernando Villavicencio was shot dead in Quito days before the election. Hong Kong has posted its highest official temperature since records began in 1884. The Weather Observatory recorded 36.9 degrees Celsius, attributing it to nearby Typhoon Dolphin sweeping warm air over the city. And Italian divers have discovered a Roman-era shipwreck off the coast of Sicily. The vessel, believed to be more than 2,000 years old, was found piled high with hundreds of well-preserved containers used to transport products such as wine. And that's the world news from the BBC in London.
0: Welcome back to the Arts Hour from the BBC World Service with me, Nikki Bedi. And if you've only just joined us, here's what you missed in the first half of the show. Samantha Morton on her role as Circe in the blockbuster movie The Odyssey. Oscar-winning US actor Helen Hunt on Chekhov's The Cherry Orchard. And the French-Senegalese filmmaker Alain Gomes on creating a new grammar for cinema. Coming up in a moment, cinematographer Roger Deakins. We'll also hear from Saturday Night Live UK performer Ayoade Bamboye, the Norwegian composer Ole Yello, and I'll be talking to American comedian Jay Jordan, who's here in the Arts Hour studio, along with our cultural critic this week, Karen Krizanovich. Sir Roger Deakins is the acclaimed British cinematographer, originally from Devon in the south of England, renowned for his Oscar-winning work with Denis Villeneuve on Blade Runner 2049, and with Sam Mendes on 1917. Alongside his two Academy Awards, he's been honoured with a knighthood, and he's won five BAFTA Awards in recognition of his outstanding cinematography. He's also celebrated for his long-running collaboration with Joel and Ethan Coen, shooting 12 of their films, including Barton Fink, Fargo, The Big Lebowski, Oh Brother, Where Art Thou, and No Country for Old Men. When the BBC's Lauren Laverne sat down with Roger Deakins, she asked him how this enduring creative partnership with the Coen brothers began.
2: The previous film I'd done to Barton Fink, I didn't have a good time, and I basically put my place in London on the market and moved back to Devon. I didn't know what I was going to do. Maybe I would work on the odd independent film, but I didn't think I was going to be that much involved anymore. Mm-hmm. Then the phone rang and my agent said, you might not be interested. It's a very weird script. It's like two different scripts cobbled together in the middle. And I said, well, who's directing it? And the agent said, Coen Brothers. So I met with Joel and Ethan in a little cafe in Notting Hill and was struck that they didn't really talk much, and nor did I. And we got on really well, saying not a lot. And then they rang around directors to ask about me. And the previous director I worked with and not had such a good time with said all these things like, well, he doesn't like working with multiple units. He likes to work single camera. He doesn't like shooting on zoom lenses. He always operates the camera himself. These were being said as though they were
3: negatives.
2: Yeah, derogatory of me. But actually, Joel said, this was years later, Joel said, yeah, and we listened. It was everything we wanted out of a cinematographer. So that's how I ended up in the cafe in Notting Hill.
3: So that was it. You got the gig. One of my all-time favourite films of yours followed that, Oh Brother, Where Art Thou, came out in 2000. And that was an interesting one from a technical point of view as well. What was the initial brief for that film, the look of that film?
2: Well, they wanted this kind of feeling of a burnt-out landscape, as if it was a hand-tinted postcard kind of thing. And I said, well, when are you going to shoot and stuff? And they said, well, August. And we talked about, oh, well, where are you going to shoot? Maybe Arizona or something. That'll be burnt out. They said, no, Mississippi. And I remember saying to Joel, Mississippi in August. July, August. That's going to be a little bit green, and they don't want green. I said, well, that is the problem.
3: So how did you achieve the look?
2: So James and I, my wife and I, we looked into the idea of digitizing the whole negative, all the cut negative, and then timing it that way. And we did some tests, and they were pretty awful, but it showed what could be done. And Joel and Ethan said, yeah, but we'll have a year between when we start shooting and the time the film is released. So maybe the technology will have advanced enough by then that we can make it work. And the worst thing is that we were kind of watching dailies down in Jackson, Mississippi in a theatre every evening out in the shoot. And the image comes up and it's all full colour, like
3: bright,
2: it's, you know, bright Technicolor,
3: sunshine,
2: 50s
3: yeah.
2: looking. And Joel kept saying to John Turturro and the actors, it's not going to look like this. We're going, yeah, well, maybe it won't look like this. Who knows?
0: Cinematographer Roger Deakins. My guests on today's Arts Hour are critic and cultural commentator Karen Krasanovich and comedian Jay Jerdan. Karen, tell us how you describe the cinematography style of Roger Deakins.
4: Wow. Well, I mean, there's a reason why you can see Roger Deakins' work, because he always has light that comes from somewhere. You know, sometimes you're thinking, why doesn't my house look like that? That's because you don't have a mystical, magical light that's in some weird place.
0: Yeah.
4: The light source is always logical or realistic.
0: Okay.
4: Also, he usually works with a single camera, which means you know what your point of view is. You're not wondering, why am I up on the ceiling and why am I down at the floor? And also, he'll do a lot of framing. You know, when you want to look nice, you stand in the doorway. Yeah. It's a nice frame. He does that. And all, he doesn't move around a lot either. He kind of fixes the camera. He's not carrying it around. You're not on a roller coaster with him.
0: Interesting.
5: I'm from Canton, Mississippi, where they filmed multiple scenes for Oh Brother, Where Art Thou. So I'm...
0: You're a product of that landscape.
5: I have friends who auditioned for roles and were cast as extras and background performers in that film.
0: So what, Jay, does it make you feel when you have your own landscape that sort of brought you into the world?
5: There was a small period of time where my tiny hometown of Canton, Mississippi, was the movie capital of Mississippi. We shot, I think I shot four movies there, Mississippi Burning, A Time to Kill, Oh Brother, Where Art Thou, and My Dog Skip. It was really cool.
0: Amazing.
4: Do you think that Roger Deakins captured the light of your hometown?
5: Well, because it's set in the past, it's sort of a very filtered version of Mississippi, and it's fitting because it is an adaptation of the Odyssey, but it was a mythical version of Mississippi. He did a good job of capturing the way people think about a bygone era of the South, specifically Mississippi.
0: Thank you both. You're listening to The Arts Hour from the BBC World Service. Let's turn the spotlight onto you now, Jay Jerdan. A bit of background for people first. Jay is an American comedian. He's an actor. He's a writer. He was a staff writer on the Apple TV Plus show The Problem with Jon Stewart. Made his Marvel debut writing Marvel Voices X-Men as a comedian. He's appeared as a star guest performing his stand-up on The Tonight Show with Jimmy Fallon. The The Late Show with Stephen Colbert, The Late Late Show with James Corden, and he's created a debut stand-up special, Yes Ma'am, which is streaming on Hulu. Raised in Jackson, Mississippi, his work often incorporates his experiences of being a black queer person from the American South, and he's famous, I experienced this last night, for his rapid-fire delivery. Jay makes razor-sharp observations. And this week, he's made his UK debut with a full show called Jay Jordan Takes London at the Soho Theatre. It promised a brand new hour of his dumbest thoughts in the most brilliant way, or his most brilliant thoughts in the dumbest way. So I saw the show last night, Jay, and thank you. And it moves incredibly fast. And my first question has to be, does your brain work that fast?
5: Yes and no. My brain initially works at the speed at which I like to perform, and I have to slow it down and really put some of the pieces together. Part of it is saying, ooh, I have this thought, but this is a bit meandering, so let me trim some of the fat and let me get to the best joke within this framework. If this joke applies to a certain area in the hour, I'll put it there as the connecting piece, and then sometimes a connecting piece becomes a primary piece. So some of these jokes start off as throwaway jokes, but then they end up being much bigger chunks, and they develop into their own sort of modular parts of the hour that I can move around.
0: And interestingly, there are, do you call it callbacks as a comedian? So a callback is when you set up some sort of joke or line or observation and you bring it back round again.
5: Yeah, I think I have three or four.
0: And they are so brilliant.
5: And I have a tendency to overwrite sometimes, but I do like giving a crowd that's been paying attention a couple of fun treats.
0: Yeah, because we feel rewarded and we feel like, huh, we were paying attention, don't we? Yeah. We get our own sense of pride out of it. A lot of the material that we laughed at and were with you for last night can't be quoted on a show like this. It can't. But I'm interested to know, in general, what makes you as a comedian trust an idea for a segment or for even for a show?
5: I think if an idea can be both hyper specific, but then also achieve some form of pluralism or a bit of universality, where I go, oh, I thought I was just the one who was laughing at this and experiencing this, but everyone else experiences this as well. Because it needs to be specific enough that queer people and cool people get it, because you don't want everyone to say, oh, that's something I could think up. But then it also needs to be large enough that a large group of people can enjoy it and laugh all at the same time.
0: So when you are writing a particular idea to land as a joke or land as something that we all go, oh, who do you test the material?
5: I usually test it by I say the joke to myself a few times, and then I'll say the joke to my husband as the kind of primary sounding board. And sometimes it's a joke to get his permission to say the joke. Like I have a joke in the special where I say my husband, he came out to me as a bit non-binary. Yeah, that means he usually feels like a boy unless there's a bug in the house. And to me, that's a joke where I did ask his permission, because I am talking about his gender identity and expression, but I'm also talking about some household duties and personal silly stuff. But it's fun.
0: So I learned little bits about you last night. We don't find out anything about your mom or about Mississippi until quite late in the show. So how do you plot the graph of getting to know Jay through a show like this one?
5: I think that because my first special that's on Disney Plus now has a bit more autobiographical stuff in the beginning, I wanted to take a different approach with this one, where I sort of give my opinions on a lot of things. And then in the second half of the hour, I reveal the Southern things. I reveal my brother and his job and my dad's passing and my mom.
0: Is your brother really a truck driver?
5: He really is a truck driver. He owns his own truck now. Congratulations, Mark. He recently purchased his first big rig.
0: Hello, Mark.
5: Yeah.
0: You have been mentioned on the BBC World Service.
5: He'll appreciate that.
0: Ah. Dumbest thoughts in the most brilliant way, or the most brilliant thoughts in the dumbest way. Where do you think the best comedy actually lives, per the line above?
5: I love being able to be silly about things that seem educational, particularly when it comes to the animal facts section of the material.
6: One of
5: my favorite jokes is the giraffe joke, and I love the joke.
6: Could you tell the giraffe joke?
5: Oh, so the giraffe joke is that in Africa, 90% of male giraffes are gay in the sense that they are in bonded male pairs, and they roam the Serengeti together doing what gay men do best, looking down on people.
6: It's sweet and clean.
5: And I love that joke because it's both true giraffe male, bull giraffes are sort of cast out of the harem and they roam the Serengeti. They usually have a bit of a life partner that they do show affection to physically, but then that also is a person that they just kind of like roam throughout life with. And it's a fun fact. I think it puts the idea that queerness is unnatural. It flips that on its head. It's a fun giraffe joke. It's silly. It's during my animal section. Next year, I want to write an entire hour that's based on animals. It comes from my love of just how humans are animals and animals do so many silly things.
6: Okay, but Jay, here's the other thing. You say the animal section, but in the early part of the show, we learn about a clownfish.
5: Yes.
6: What do you know about clownfish, Karen?
4: They look like clowns.
5: They're orange and yellow,
6: and?
5: But they're also, they can change sexes. Yes. So,
6: did you know this?
4: I did not.
6: Right.
5: Well, Disney left that part out of Finding Nemo. So the clownfish, they exist in groupings where there's one large breeding female, and she gets to breed and lay eggs, and the second largest clownfish is the breeding male. And so after those two, there are non-breeding males primarily. And what happens is that when the female clownfish dies, the largest male, who was her breeding partner, goes through sex reassignment naturally and becomes the largest female breeding clownfish. And then the second in command largest male steps up and becomes her breeding partner. And
6: welcome to the Nature Hour on the BBC World Service. See, mind blowing, isn't it? The other thing is you used some translations between American English and UK English, but did you change anything bigger?
5: Well, there's one fun moment at the end that was a bit of live theater and live stand-up comedy where I do have a joke where I say, I talk about the construction of whiteness in America and how at one point whiteness was closing shop and they were basically pulling down the garage door of whiteness in America. But I caught myself and I said garage.
6: Yes.
5: for the UK audience. Little moments like that. I also do have a few jokes that I'm working on this week that will kind of change and interplay. I have one about cultural appropriation from an American side visiting here that I do want to test out that I think is going to be pretty fun. But
6: can you try it on us now?
5: Oh, I want to say that the strongest willed American comes here and we hear these wonderful accents and we hear these wonderful tones and we hear these wonderful idioms and turn of phrase. And I don't think Americans get congratulated enough on not mimicking you all.
6: Oh, that's so interesting.
5: Because we do it
6: to you.
5: And we know how it feels, especially
6: yes.
5: as a black American. But it's fun because you'll see an American talk to a Brit, especially if they're talking to a cute one, where they will start talking to us in standard RP and we'll go, oh my gosh, I want to repeat what you're saying so bad, but I'm not going to because I'm respectful.
6: Jay Jordan, thank you for now.
5: Thank you, Nikki.
6: You're listening to The Arts Hour from the BBC World Service. I'm Nikki Beatty. Regular Arts Hour listeners will have heard Nigerian-British comedian Ayoade Bangboye on our New Year comedy special back in January. Since then, she's become one of the stars of the British version of the legendary American comedy TV sketch show Saturday Night Live. Recently on the BBC, fellow comedian Kiri Pritchard-McLean asked Ayoade about her childhood spent between the UK and Nigeria and the boarding school that she attended in the Lake District. That's an area of green rolling hills in northern England.
7: Yeah, I went to boarding school in the Lake District. Yeah, that was a funny interlude. So basically, because I was born in London, I was here till I was like 7 years old, 7, 8. And then I went to Nigeria because my dad got a job and we all like moved out there. And then I was there till I was 15, but my parents wanted to stay. So we went to respective boarding schools. My brother went to boarding school in London and then me and my sister went to Cumbria.
3: Wow.
7: And it was a shock to the system, I would say. So basically Cumbria is quite different from Lagos.
3: Okay, all right.
7: So it's not as similar as I sort of thought that there would be some things I could latch onto, but it just wasn't. It was stark.
3: I was wondering if that lived experience as a child naturally puts you on the outside, which I think is how you make a comedian. But also, all those places, one thing I was struck by even watching your performances on various things is your extreme vocal dexterity when it comes to appropriating voices, accents, mannerisms.
7: That's been coming up a lot because it's this like international school thing, you know, when you just find your voice kind of like undulating between different like need states, I guess. And I know that when I'm getting a bit more passionate, I go to a bit more generalized Nigerian. And when I want to like really explain a point, then it becomes a bit more RP. So it's like this weird mix of things.
3: I love that. Yeah. I think I'm like that as well. When I'm drunk or angry, I definitely get Welsher.
7: Yeah, you know what I mean? You just sort of, I guess when you relax, I guess, and I when I started doing stand-up, I was doing it in an English, like a proper like RP accent. And I felt that that was the only way to do it in that it would legitimize me. And I remember doing an experimental comedy night and I was doing stand-up with a PowerPoint and I was talking about dogs. And obviously white people love dogs,
8: yeah.
7: I think.
3: Yeah.
7: You guys love dogs. So, and I was testing this new material. I was trying to figure out the relationship to dogs in the room, and we were all getting excited, and my accent started getting more and more Nigerian, and it felt like something clicked, but it was one of the best gigs of my life. And then I realized that it's probably easier for me to let my voice do what it needs to do.
3: Absolutely.
7: Yeah.
3: So your debut show that you did, you won Best Newcomer at the Edinburgh Comedy Awards. That is the biggest award that any new comedian can win. You're going back this year with a work in progress, but SNL UK, like SNL, 50-year brand, adored, you know, all over the world. They bring it to the UK. Everyone says it can never work.
7: Yeah.
3: You guys have the most incredible first series. What was it like to ride that roller coaster?
7: Oh, it was, because I'm like maybe 4 or 5 years into comedy. So I'm coming off Edinburgh. And then all of a sudden, I'm going into Television Centre and was going to do SNL UK inaugural cast. And I'm thinking, hello, what's happening here? So I was just trying to brace myself in my own head.
3: Mm.
7: And we sort of went into this machine thinking, we've just got to have a giggle.
3: Mm.
7: And we were in there like giddy, like getting giddy every single day, which I think changed the dynamic for us internally. But the pressure was on. But I think we had to just focus on just getting it on its feet.
3: Mm.
7: And I think that was the magical part of it. Because there's in my head, I mean, maybe it's a Nigerian in me. I was like, well, this is going to work out because it has to.
6: Ayoade Bamboye. My guests on today's Arts Hour are comedian Jay Jordan and cultural critic Karen Krasanovich. Saturday Night Live is an institution in America, Karen. How does the UK version compare?
4: I was afraid. I thought, wow, they waited 50 years to do an SNL UK. Mm-hmm. I've been watching it, yes, for 50 years. Yes, I watched it when I was 35. and it is brilliant. The SNL is edgier, as SNL UK has more edge, takes more chances politically, and can actually land a sketch, which was always the problem with SNL over the many decades, although they are getting better.
6: You mean the SNL in America?
4: In America, yes.
6: But you see, for me, statistically, if they only land 2 sketches, I'm happy. And in what ways do you code switch?
5: Oh, so I think that like as a Black American Southerner in New York, I'm sometimes code switching in and out of my sort of lazier, more Southern drawl. And like every now and then, if another person from the American South is there, every now and then they can start to slip out and go, wait a second, where y'all from? Like every now and then you can hear it creep up. I think there's also an element of like, if you're Black in professional settings where there's like a standard American dialect, or you're sort of like in spaces where not necessarily your Blackness isn't celebrated, but it's not primary. You can find yourself sort of shrinking parts of you, but then are you also shrinking the parts that would make you more interesting and funny? And what's that dance? So as a comic in America who happens to be Black, queer, and Southern, I feel sometimes on stage I'm speaking four different languages. I'm so sometimes I go, wait a second, everyone understands what I'm talking about, right? Y'all get this?
6: Karen, you code switch.
4: Yeah, I don't know how successfully, because there is this choice. Do I want to be American in the setting, or do I have a choice?
6: Yeah. Oh,
4: or can I possibly be polite and shut up?
5: That's me at customs in a few days. I think that please and thank yous come back into the lexicon whenever I'm out of New York. New Yorkers, they do not have time for a please or a thank you ever. And Tom Holland was talking about this recently in an interview when he was portraying Peter Parker, Spider-Man, early in his career, when they would, he'd be ordering somewhere for a scene. I think it'd be in a coffee shop and he'd say, hello, please, may I have? And the director would go, that's not, it's, hey, can I have a?
6: Yeah, I'll get a.
5: Yeah.
4: Well, I'm from Chicago. I'll get a we're still cappuccino. Nice, but we're still fast.
5: Oh, yeah.
4: And we're loud and we talk to everybody and we eat everything.
5: Yes.
6: Thank you both. Finally, on today's Arts Hour, the Norwegian composer Ole Yello is well known for his choral and solo piano works. Now based in America, where he also studied at the prestigious music academy, the Juilliard School in New York, he's released a new album of piano pieces called Ordinary. The BBC's Katie Derham asked him about the inspiration for the track Hurt.

0: of the tracks on the album are inspired by photos by a Scottish artist called Liam Wong.
1: Right.
0: He's gotten pretty famous. He used to be a game designer, sort of sci-fi type games, but then he became a photographer of mostly late night, moody Tokyo. And I love like urban photography, especially when it's sort of neon and very kind of moody. And these are very kind of melancholic. So I've just found them very extremely inspiring because I love so much of what I love is Japanese art, like anime and especially sci-fi again. So yeah, Hurt is definitely, it's kind of the whole album is in the space, I think, between kind of melancholy and happiness in a way.
1: So listen, let's talk about this because you have these kind of like two quite distinct musical worlds in a way, don't you? Of the choral world, which, I mean, you're performed everywhere, but then the solo piano work as well, which is not a new thing, is it? I mean, you've been writing and playing piano from the start, right? So how do you divvy up your loves?
0: Yeah, it's definitely my two kind of main areas as a composer. Piano first, because that was always my instrument since I was a little kid, and I grew up kind of improvising from a very early stage. And then I started writing choral as I got my first classical composition teacher after high school in Norway. He kind of started me out on choral music, and I just couldn't stop writing for choral. I just loved it so much. And I grew up loving choral. As a kid, I was so into Handel and Brahms, especially. And so I really like being in those worlds. You know?
1: So what was your kind of breakout piece, do you think?
0: I think my Ubi Caritas, I think, which is an a cappella piece. One of my first, actually, that was from around 2000, I think. Publisher managed to get a couple of performances of it at something called the ACDA convention in America, which is every 2 years, which is such a big deal because almost the whole audience is just choral conductors.
1: Looking for new repertoire for their choir.
0: Exactly. Yeah. So that was a really big deal for me.
2: Music of Ola Yellow. That's it for this week's Arts Hour. Thank you for your ears. And thank you to both my guests, Jay Jordan and Karen Krasanovich. For now, from me, Nikki Beatty, studio managers Tim Heffer and Kira Golightly, and producers Nikki Paxman and Kieran Birmingham, see you next week.
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9: Welcome to the newsroom. I'm Janet Jaleel. FIFA denounces what it calls a concerted and ongoing effort to undermine its beleaguered president Gianni Infantino.
10: In a statement, it says the FIFA president was democratically elected by FIFA's member associations and continues to serve with their mandate.
9: Iran lays out a list of demands for the US to fulfill, even as it says talks on reopening the Strait of Hormuz are making progress. A state of emergency is declared in the Canadian province of British Columbia, where wildfires have forced thousands of people from their homes.
11: The fire goes across the top of the trees, flames on a 100-foot tree, flames going 200 feet above that, and the fire creating its own weather system, which creates lightning.
9: And
12: there was a lot of destruction of Ukrainian memory and culture and collective memories.
9: The musician on a mission to preserve Ukrainian culture. That's after this bulletin.
2: BBC News with Danielle Yawovetska. The Houthis in Yemen say they've carried out a drone attack on a Saudi refinery on the Red Sea coast. The energy ministry said firefighters had put out a blaze at the site. Sasha Schlichter reports.
13: A spokesman for the Iran-backed Houthis said they used a drone to hit Saudi Aramco's refinery in Jizan, just across the border. He said it was in response to Saudi cross-border drone incursions. Jizan is a giant facility, processing 400,000 barrels of crude daily, but has been shut for 2 weeks now after a previous Houthi attack. A four-year truce in Yemen's civil war, which Saudi Arabia entered more than a decade ago, collapsed last month, with the Houthis announcing a maritime blockade of their northern neighbor and hitting Saudi tankers in the Red Sea. That's added to pressure on global energy supplies and given Iran more leverage in any negotiations with America.
2: Russia has carried out a big attack on the Ukrainian Black Sea port of Odessa. President Zelensky said crews were working to restore power after what he called a brutal strike on the energy sector. He said port infrastructure was also damaged, accusing Russia of waging war against global food security by targeting Ukraine's grain export hub. More than 20,000 people have been told to leave for safer areas in the western Canadian province of British Columbia as emergency firefighters battle numerous wildfires. All of heavily forested British Columbia is now under a state of emergency with over 100 fires burning. The largest, the Bald Range Fire, is threatening the district of Summerland in one of Canada's main wine-producing areas. Kelly Green, the Minister of Emergency Management and Climate Readiness, gave this update.
14: We are facing an intense and harrowing situation in the Summerland area, and it is so difficult to be evacuated and not know when you will be able to return, not know what you'll be returning to, whether your home and your community will still be there. And the wait for news about the well-being of your loved ones can be absolutely devastating.
2: Italian divers have discovered a Roman-era shipwreck off the coast of Sicily. Officials say measures will be taken to protect the site while it undergoes investigation. Mimi Swaby has the details.
15: The vessel, believed to be more than 2,000 years old, was found piled high with hundreds of well-preserved containers used in Roman times to transport goods, and most commonly, wine. Italy's culture minister said the wreck was one of the most important underwater archaeological discoveries of recent years. It was found by specialist police divers 46 metres deep after a tip-off from fishermen. Local media say the vessel is 21 metres long and 6 metres wide. The site will now undergo further documentation and investigation by experts to determine the nature of the wreck and learn more about its cargo.
2: You're listening to The World News from the BBC. A jet carrying the suspected Irish crime boss Daniel Kinahan is expected to land in Dublin later today following his extradition from the UAE. The businessman and boxing promoter is accused of being a senior figure in the Kinahan organised crime cartel involved in international drug trafficking and firearms offences.

0: 9 Celsius, attributing it to Typhoon Dolphin sweeping warm air over the city. Although the figure is a new official high, unofficial temperatures have exceeded this, varying significantly across the densely built-up territory. A rare turtle found washed up on a beach off the west coast of Britain is preparing to make its 8,000-kilometre journey home to the Gulf of Mexico. Rossi, a Kemp's Ridley sea turtle, was discovered on the Welsh island of Anglesey, close to death almost 3 years ago. Frankie Hobro from Anglesey Sea Zoo outlines the work the team does to rescue turtles like Rossi.
1: We're getting these cold-stranded turtles turning up on the beaches that appear to be dead, but they're often not dead. And with the right techniques, which we've developed here, very, very gradual techniques of reviving them by 1 degree a day, then you can actually get these turtles to the stage of recovery where they can be re-released.
0: And those are the latest stories from BBC News.
2: You're listening to The Newsroom from the BBC World Service with me, Janet Jalil. FIFA, the governing body of world football, has issued a strongly worded statement in support of its president Gianni Infantino. He's been under pressure to resign after the failure of his plan to sell off stakes in the World Cup to private investors. FIFA has strongly criticised what it calls a, quote, concerted and ongoing effort to, quote, undermine him. It comes after a report in a British newspaper which claimed Mr. Infantino's alleged lover was given a severance payment by UEFA while he was General Secretary of the European Football Body. A FIFA spokesperson told the newspaper The Telegraph that Infantino strongly denies the allegations. Greg McKenzie reports.
3: Gianni Infantino has faced plenty of scrutiny during his decade at the top of world football. But FIFA has come out fighting in defence of its president, accusing his critics of trying to undermine both him and the organisation he leads.
4: Uno, dos, tres, go.
3: Infantino has been in Colombia, where he attended the inauguration of the country's new president. But back in Europe, questions surrounding his leadership continue.
5: Infantino, will you resign?
3: The pressure on him has been building, including opposition from football associations to his now abandoned investment plan, which would have sold off parts of FIFA's commercial and events operations, including the World Cup, to private investors. The Sunday Telegraph reports that UEFA is now set to investigate claims relating to Infantino's time as its general secretary, including an allegation concerning a severance payment made to a woman the newspaper describes as his former lover. Speaking to BBC Radio 5 Live Breakfast, FIFA's former governance chief said the organisation does not face enough public accountability.
6: Staying in power for them does not depend on public pressure, does not depend on public accountability, depend on preserving the loyalty, the support of those that hold positions in the football associations. And that loyalty, more often than not, is bought.
3: FIFA has issued a robust defense of its president. In a statement, it says, the FIFA president was democratically elected by FIFA's member associations and continues to serve with their mandate. It says there is a concerted and ongoing effort by some to undermine FIFA and its president.
2: Greg McKenzie. Well, BBC Sports' Ollie Foster says FIFA is really doubling down on its support for its president Gianni Infantino.
7: This statement is against a backdrop of the global game still at civil war, a huge rift after those aborted plans of his and FIFA's to sell a stake in the World Cup and its tournaments. No direct reference in this latest statement from FIFA that this is a response to the allegations in the Telegraph about his conduct whilst at UEFA. But clearly from FIFA's last statement, when he kind of put a shot across the bows of all those who questioned the organisation's integrity. Now, this goes a step further. So he's upping the rhetoric here, saying that scrutiny is not a licence to distort facts, amplify unsubstantiated allegations, or manufacture distractions designed to undermine progress. Where reporting is inaccurate or misleading, FIFA will challenge it directly and vigorously. So against this backdrop, what's coming next? Well, we have UEFA

0: and its 55 members who have issued this ultimatum, a boycott, they say, that their members will not take part in any international competitions that are run by FIFA whilst Infantino is in charge, because they say that their conditions have not been met despite FIFA's apologies for those aborted sell-off plans. And I think behind the scenes now, what we've seen with Gianni Infantino going to Africa, then going to Colombia, there's going to be an awful lot of lobbying to garner more support for Gianni Infantino, and UEFA will be trying to work out exactly how much support they've got. There are a couple of deadlines looming. November, there needs to be somebody else to stand against Infantino in the next presidential election when the next Congress comes in March. Or if UEFA actually want to trigger an emergency Congress, they need 43 members to sort of force some kind of vote, and then they would need a 106. As it stands, we don't know exactly what kind of support there are on the two sides of this civil war.
1: Ollie Fosser. Iran's security chief has set out a number of demands he says the US must satisfy before the Strait of Hormuz can be reopened. The crucial waterway has been effectively blocked since the US and Israel attacked Iran in February. President Trump has been talking up the prospect of the strait reopening soon. But while Iran has reported positive progress in its talks with Oman, the nation that sits on the other side of the waterway, there's no sign it's prepared to give up its newly found control of this crucial oil transport route. Iran's demands include the US easing sanctions, paying war reparations, and ending its blockade of Iranian ports. Trita Parsi is executive vice president of the Quincy Institute, a think tank focused on US foreign policy.
2: I see a couple of potential explanations. On the one hand, it may be a delaying tactic by the Iranians. They're putting forward demands that clearly are not going to be met, and that would cause a significant delay in the negotiations. There is a narrative amongst the hardliners in Iran that Iran committed a mistake by agreeing to the MOU too quickly. And had they dragged it out a little bit longer, put more pressure on Trump, caused more damage to the global economy, Trump would have been more careful about breaking the MOU and going back to war, which he did. And as a result, the lesson learned is to not agree to these things too quickly. So this may be a delaying tactic. It may also be a reaction to other things happening in the negotiations, in which we have seen a pattern in the past, in which when the Iranians believe that the U.S. is adding new variables or demands or changing the goalpost, they react in this manner. They put forward very drastic positions as a way of countering that measure by the U.S. side. Which one of these it is not clear at this point. But if it is the latter, this means that this is likely mostly theatrics. And as a result, there may still be a chance for a deal in the next couple of days.
1: Iran analyst Trita Parsi. Palestinians in parts of the occupied West Bank live in constant fear of violent, sometimes deadly attacks by Israeli settlers intended to drive them off their land. Now Israel has been accused of weaponizing archaeology to try to take away land from Palestinians. Thousands of ancient sites remain unexcavated, and Palestinians say Israel is using this as an excuse to expropriate territory in the West Bank. Israel disputes this, saying it's simply protecting and preserving its heritage. But a UNESCO move to add Sebastia near Nablus to both its World Heritage list and its list of World Heritage in danger has brought the dispute into sharper focus. Sebastian Usher has this special report from Sebastia.
3: Up in the hills above the Roman columns of Sebastia are olive fields that have been cultivated for generations by Palestinian families. It's a vital income for them, of course, but it goes deeper than that, as one of those landowners, Abu Mudif, explains.
4: Every tree has received more of my attention than my children, more than my family, and more than myself.
3: Abu Mudif says he's now received notification that his land is part of a tranche of around 450 acres that the Israeli authorities are taking possession of in order to develop a new national park in the archaeological site. Standing on a path between the car park at the ancient site of Sebastia, where the Roman era forum once stood, and the columns of the basilica, the mayor of Sebastia, Mohammed Azem, looks down to his right at some rubbish left in the ruins. He says that as Israeli control tightens, local people no longer feel free to clean the site. Nahed Saka, who owns a local restaurant that is under threat of demolition, says the Israeli plan seems to be to cut Palestinian residents off from the archaeological site. In the middle of the ancient Roman theatre, an Israeli activist, Alon Arad, who heads a group that aims to ensure that the ancient heritage of a region belongs to all communities, says the Israeli authorities have bypassed consultation with the local administration and residents of Sebastia.
5: The thing is that Israel is not the owner of this place. This is a Palestinian heritage site. And in order to do it in a positive way, it has to be done with the local community, with the municipality, in order for them to benefit.
3: Further to the south in the West Bank and just in sight of Jerusalem, a man-made hill rises at Herodium with an extraordinary palace built on its summit by King Herod, who ruled these lands more than 2,000 years ago, before the birth of Christ. Recently here too, Israel has begun to expropriate land, this time around 80 acres, for what it says is the preservation and development of the site. For Shmuel Browns, who's worked on excavations here and leads deeply infused tours when there's a call, it's vital for Israeli archaeologists and officials to be able to oversee and protect places that are so freighted with significance.
6: The way we decide whether Herod was here is by finding a coin from Herod or pottery that can be dated to the time of Herod right here.
3: A new law was proposed earlier this year that would have given the Heritage Ministry sweeping powers to take control of land across the whole of the West Bank. It's now on hold as elections are coming up in Israel, and it may never reemerge. Back in Sebastia, the Israeli activist Alon Arad says the very fact that the bill was put forward shows how even the extraordinary archaeological riches of the West Bank have been weaponized.
5: This is exactly how the mechanism works. You'd use archaeology in order to do excavations, to rewrite history, but you also use it in order to reallocate lands from Palestinian to Israeli.
3: Despite the new law being on hold and the intervention by UNESCO, their owners fear their fortunes may never revive if the Israeli authorities increase their control of the site, effectively removing it from the custodianship of its local Palestinian population.
1: Sebastian Usher. Kemp's Ridleys are one of the world's rarest sea turtles and lay their eggs on only two beaches, in Mexico and in Texas. So there was great concern when one washed up, barely alive, off the west coast of Britain 3 years ago. Staff at the Anglesey Sea Zoo have spent the time since then nursing the turtle back to health. Now conservationists have begun a carefully coordinated operation to fly the turtle, who they've named Rossi, across the Atlantic Ocean so that he can be released back into the wild, a journey of some 8,000 kilometres. Frankie Hobro is a director of the Anglesey Sea Zoo and will be travelling with Rossi.
7: The fact that Rossi got here and survived is, you know, a really, really important reason to get him back so that he can contribute to his population. Really important that every individual, obviously, is in the wild so they can make sure that the species, you know, which has been on the brink of extinction before, it's been extremely low numbers previously. The Kemp's Ridleys, because they have this sort of habit where the juveniles sort of hang around at the mouth of the Gulf of Mexico, they get carried up with a nice warm current. So it is a bit to do with, you know, climate change, global warming, and those currents are lovely and warm. And then suddenly we get a storm that mixes the water up with the North Sea, where it's really, really cold, and they just go into this cold stun. So they just get kind of carried, they don't feed, they don't breathe, they just get dumped on the nearest beach. And if you look at where we lie here in Wales and the sort of southwest of the UK, that's where these little turtles are ending up being found on beaches washed up. You know, that they've survived this terrible ordeal. A lot of people do think they're dead, but they're not always dead. And we do have these techniques now that we can revive them with a lot of time and care. And of course, then eventually, when they've recovered, release them again, like Rossi. We have this wonderful team at Houston Zoo who are going to do all the med checks. I'm going to get satellite tag. We're going to take Rossi back down to where we know he hatched, the beach that he hatched, and release him there, you know, right down near Corpus Christi in the bottom part of Texas. It's always been about this, you know, with this turtle. Yes, it's a little piece of you that you've, you know, been looking after and nurtured every day, but it's so important these animals go back in the wild. And Rossi is way beyond, you know, this time last year, we really wanted to send him, but we had all kinds of problems with paperwork not aligning and that kind of thing. So it really is, you know, fantastic. Yes, it's always a little bit poignant, but it's, you know, fantastic that he's finally going back into the wild now.
1: Frankie Hopro from the Anglesey Sea Zoo. You're listening to The Newsroom from the BBC World Service. The Irish boxing promoter and suspected crime boss, Daniel Kinahan, is being extradited from Dubai to face international drug trafficking charges in Ireland. Irish state prosecutors say Kinahan is a senior figure in an organised crime gang. His lawyer has previously told the BBC that these allegations are false and there's no evidence to back them up. Kinahan was arrested in Dubai under a warrant issued by the Irish courts in April. Let's speak to our Ireland correspondent, Chris Page, who joins us from Dublin. So, Chris, tell us more about these allegations against Daniel Kinahan.
8: Yes, well, Daniel Kinahan is to be charged when he arrives back in Ireland in the coming hours with directing an organised crime group. So he's suspected of being the leader of the Kinahan cartel, which the US Treasury Department once described as one of the most dangerous in the world. He has been living in Dubai for several years. Back in 2016, he was the target of a murder attempt at a boxing weigh-in in Dublin. Now, much of that shooting was captured on mobile phone cameras. It became a very well-known, notorious even incident, and a friend of Daniel Kinahan's was killed in that attack at the Regency Hotel in North Dublin. So Daniel Kinahan himself has been in the United Arab Emirates for most of the time since then. He was arrested in April after a warrant was issued for his arrest by the courts in Ireland. For the last 4 months, there's been a legal process. Daniel Kinahan has fought the attempt to extradite him back to Ireland, but those attempts by him have failed. So the Irish government jet flew to Dubai yesterday, and it's now in the air again on its way back to Ireland with Daniel Kinahan on board.
1: And the Irish government aren't the only authorities after him.
8: Yes, that is correct. The US government imposed sanctions on Daniel Kinahan in April 2022 after he and other members of his family were identified as leaders of the Kinahan organised crime cartel. Now, Daniel Kinahan's lawyer has previously told Panorama, the BBC's investigative television series, that Daniel Kinahan has no criminal record or convictions, and that allegations about him being a crime boss are false and have no evidential basis. Now, according to the Irish police, the Kinahan cartel is estimated to have made more than €1 billion globally from its activities. There's expected to be a large-scale security operation whenever Daniel Kinahan lands back in Dublin this evening. Right. He's taken for his fourth court appearance at the Special Criminal Court in the Irish capital.
1: Chris, thank you. Chris Page there. Tens of thousands of people have fled their homes as wildfires spread in parts of Western Canada. A state of emergency has been declared in the province of British Columbia, where more than 100 separate fires are burning. Here's a reaction from one man as he filmed the burning skyline near his home in one of the worst affected communities, Summerland.
9: It looked like it was dying off for a second there. Look at that. Look at how high those flames are. Crazy.
1: Well, the fire there has more than doubled in size since first breaking out on Friday. The provincial premier is David Eby.
10: The lead commander briefing me this morning talk about this being like a bomb. The category 5 and 6 fires, the terminology they use, but it basically means that the fire goes across the top of the trees. He described flames on a 100-foot tree, flames going 200 feet above that, and the fire creating its own weather system, which creates lightning, which then feeds on itself.
1: Faced with these kind of conditions, many people have no choice but to leave their homes.
11: I don't know whether my house is gone or still there or not, but that fire came so fast and furious.
12: Here's the fire went from 50 hectares to 400 to 1,000 to 5,000, like within 2 or 3 hours. And what was once 15 kilometers away is now right here at the hill.
1: So why are the fires spreading so rapidly? Mathieu Bourbonnais is co-director of the Centre for Wildfire Coexistence at the University of British Columbia.
13: Yes, there's a combination of things that allow a fire to grow the way that we've been seeing in the last few days. Part of it is really just very dry and abundant fuels. And so that's dead debris on the forest floor and plants and trees, live plants and trees. Very hot, dry conditions with low humidity and strong winds. And then in some cases, you know, there's terrain that can kind of amplify fire spread when it starts. And so what happens is it allows these fires to really quickly transition from a surface fire to a crown fire, where it's actually moving through, you know, the crowns of the trees. And in extreme cases, like we had in Summerlin, these fires can actually start generating their own weather, where they're generating winds and in cases, you know, throwing embers and debris kilometers ahead of the actual flames, which allows these fires to spread really quickly and aggressively. And at that point, you know, it's very likely that they're going to exceed the ability of fire suppression organizations to actually contain them.
1: Mathieu Bourbonnais from the University of British Columbia. Before Russia's full-scale invasion of Ukraine in 2022, the singer and musician Gamma Grineva travelled around the world learning traditional folk songs from local people. Now she's combined some of them with pop and electronic music on her latest album, Utopia. It's part of her mission to preserve and promote Ukrainian culture. At the recent WOMAD World Music Festival in the UK, Gamma Grineva spoke to Martin Bernard about her songs.

They tell different stories, and they are kind of timeless and also witnesses of the time. They kind of tell you history of how people used to live, what they used to believe in, and they are also very often part of sacred and special moments of the year and in lives of people. There was a lot of destruction of Ukrainian memory and culture and collective memories. Russian propaganda has been done for hundreds of years, telling people there is no other cultures in the East other than Russian. And this has to be undone right now. And this is a lot of work. And I am meeting many people who don't know anything about Ukraine or have like old stereotypes based on Russian propaganda.

0: what is actually the culture of the food, the culture of the music, the culture that has been there before is like a process that we also have to do. And then there has been a huge boost of attention to Ukrainian language and culture since 2014 in Ukraine. So there was like a whole wave of re-editioning of books from Russian into Ukrainian. And definitely like with 22, it became even stronger.
1: And how did you learn these songs?
0: In 2018, I was traveling around different regions to make interviews with grandmothers and grandfathers, and they taught me not only their stories and their songs, but also the way and the meaning of the songs for them, not by describing or explaining, but just by being them and just sharing the time and opening the doors for me, because they're not professional performers. So for them to sing for somebody is a very, like, is an act of trust and is a part of their lives. So it's a very special thing to be able to witness this thing.
2: Jana Grinieva talking to BBC. That's it from this edition of the Newsroom.
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0: Soon on the BBC World Service, Dear Daughter with me, Namulanta Kombo. Kate shares an emotional and deeply honest account of violence, loss, and the brave decision that reshaped her life.
1: I was owed Anne's life. Anne was owed her own life, but I was never going to be able to collect that debt.
0: It's a story that stays with you long after it ends. That's coming up after the news.
2: BBC News with Tina Ritchie. The Houthis in Yemen have carried out a drone attack on a Saudi refinery on the Red Sea coast. The Iranian-backed group said the strike on Aramco's refinery in Jizan was in response to Saudi cross-border incursions. Riyadh says the blaze has now been extinguished. Russia has carried out a big attack on the Ukrainian Black Sea port of Odessa. President Zelensky said crews were working to restore power after what he called a brutal strike on the energy sector. Russia has reported three people killed by Ukrainian drones in the western city of Belgorod. More than 20,000 people have been told to leave for safer areas in the western Canadian province of British Columbia as emergency firefighters battle numerous wildfires. The heavily forested province is now under a state of emergency with over 100 fires burning. China's densely populated east coast is on high alert for Typhoon Dolphin, which has now made landfall in Zhejiang province. More than a million people have moved to safety and the authorities have issued flood warnings. A jet carrying the suspected Irish crime boss Daniel Kinahan is to land in Dublin later today following his extradition from the United Arab Emirates. The businessman and boxing promoter is accused of involvement in international drug trafficking and firearms offences. His lawyer has denied this. A Thai teenager who killed two of his grandparents and then went on a shooting spree at a school near Bangkok on Friday had watched violent videos online, according to police investigators. The 14-year-old boy killed five teaching staff before killing himself. Italian divers have discovered a Roman-era shipwreck off the coast of Sicily. The vessel, believed to be more than 2,000 years old, was found with hundreds of well-preserved containers used to transport products such as wine. It was discovered by police divers 46 metres underwater after a tip-off from a fisherman. BBC News.
0: Hi, I'm Namulanta Kombo, and this is Dear Daughter from the BBC World Service. You're about to hear an incredible story and letter from a remarkable mother called Kate. Before we begin, I should say that this won't be an easy listen. What you're about to encounter is an intensely emotional account of violence and loss. But at the heart of the story is a brave and unusual decision Kate made. One that you will be thinking about long after her story finishes.
1: I was owed Anne's life. Anne was owed her own life. But I was never going to be able to collect that debt.
0: Surviving my daughter's killing. Kate's three daughters grew up in Florida in the USA, and like most of us do when we have children, she and her husband Andy had hopes and dreams for their futures.
1: I wanted them to be strong. I wanted them to be confident. I wanted them to know that they could do anything that they wanted to do.
0: It was in 2010 when Kate's youngest daughter Anne was a college student that something unthinkable happened.
1: She had made the dean's list for that semester and wanted to celebrate with her boyfriend, Connor. They met in high school. They were going to have a picnic. Connor just wasn't as excited about it as Anne had hoped he would be. So they started arguing. They were both 19. It was one of those things where they just couldn't stop arguing, and they literally argued all night until they fell asleep. They were at his parents' house, and in the morning they got up and just continued to argue. It was March 28th, and my husband Andy and I were out in the garden when the doorbell rang, and when we opened the door, it was the deputy sheriff from Leon County and a woman who identified herself as the victim's advocate. They asked if we were Anne's parents, and we said we were, and they asked if they could come inside, and of course we let them in. And then it was the victim's advocate who told us that Anne had been shot. And I just couldn't process that. It made no sense to me. She worked in a baby boutique. And, you know, my first thought was, who would rob a baby boutique? But then I realized that it was Sunday and the boutique was closed on Sunday. So then I said, was Connor with her? Because I knew he was supposed to be with her. And the deputy sheriff was the one who said, Connor shot Anne. Again, I couldn't really process that either. I thought, you know, where would he have gotten a gun? Connor had gotten his father's shotgun to kill himself, and they didn't know how to end the argument. They didn't know how to walk away. And Anne said to him, if you don't live, I don't want to live either. And he pointed the gun at her and said, is this what you want? And she actually said, no, I don't. But Connor said that he was just so exhausted from arguing and he just wanted to be over. So he pulled the trigger and shot her in the face at close range with a shotgun. He thought she had died right there. So he actually drove to the police department and turned himself in. And when they got to the house, Anne was still alive. They brought her to Tallahassee Memorial Hospital, and she lived for 5 days. And she was loved that whole week. And I'm just so grateful for those 5 days. And I'm just so grateful that I was there with her when she passed away.
2: This is devastating.
0: Have you written this letter today to Anne? Would you like to share it with us and then you can tell me a bit more about what happened next?
1: Sure. Dear Anne, another birthday has come and gone. I can never add another year. For me, you will always be 19 years old. And at 19, so much more sure of yourself and what you wanted to be than I was at that age. You knew that you wanted to rescue animals, especially your beloved hawks. You had the same fierce dark eyes as those birds of prey and the same determination. I hardly recognized the woman lying on the hospital gurney, covered in bandages. It wasn't until I saw a freckle on your finger that I knew it was my precious baby lying there, mortally wounded. How was I to process it all? The question I asked myself was, what would Anne want for us? And the answer came back, peace. How could I find peace in such a violent situation? How could I move forward and not be consumed by the grief of losing my youngest child? From my experiences in the past, I knew that peace could only come through forgiveness. Yes, forgiving Connor, who had pointed the shotgun at you and pulled the trigger. Deep inside me, I recognized that I did not want to leave you in that place of violence, that I could not and would not remember you simply as a murder victim. You were so much more than that. But if I allowed myself to see Connor only as a murderer, then that would be the label you would carry, murder victim. You were so much more than the way you died, and I needed to release you from that. So many people call what we did radical forgiveness, but it was what we needed to do to save ourselves. Forgiveness allowed us to move forward and heal. Do we continue to feel grief? Of course we do. But we aren't imprisoned by our grief. Nothing could have restored your life and brought you back to us. But we were able to tell Connor how his actions affected us and participate in crafting a meaningful sentence for him. Spending the rest of his life behind bars would not make up for your life. I told Connor that he needed to do the good works of two people now. Your legacy should have been that of a young woman with her own wildlife refuge, a place where broken animals could be fixed and nurtured and set free. But your legacy has changed. We talk about you. We talk about how forgiveness healed us, how restorative justice gave us a voice in the legal system that we would not have had. Now, your legacy is bringing healing and peace to broken people and setting them free. Love and peace, Mom.
3: Thank you, Kate. You and Andy are living or have lived through every parent's worst nightmare. And listening to you, I really just can't imagine how you did it. And I'd love you to tell me how you were able to arrive at this being the best decision for peace and moving forward and forgiveness and for your whole family.
1: We feel that everything that happened in our life led us to the place where we were able to forgive in that moment. When Anne was in the hospital, I knew from the start that she would die from her injuries, and to just remember her only as a murder victim, I couldn't do it. Honestly, for about a year, I wouldn't even say it. And to this day, I wouldn't say my daughter was murdered. I always say she was shot and died of her injuries. And that way, I don't have to remain in that place. I don't have to make that the major description of who she is. It's how she died, but it's not how she lived. Mm-hmm. The first night that Anne was in the hospital, I was with her and Andy was out in the waiting room with all the people who had come up to be with us. And he came into the room with someone and I knew I recognized him and I was trying to place him. I thought, oh, is it someone from work or someone from church? And then I realized that it was Connor's father. And I thought to myself, can I go to him? And I stood up and walked around the end of Anne's bed and I said, can I embrace him? And I did. I hugged him. And I tell people it was, you know, it was God that led me to do that. It was the first step, I think, in my forgiveness journey. Connor had put my name on his list of four people that could visit him at the Leon County Jail. So I decided to go see him, and I talked to Andy on Thursday. We knew we were going to take Anne off life support on Friday. And I asked him, I said, is there a message you want me to take to Connor? And he told me, tell Connor I love him and I forgive him. So when I went to the Leon County Jail, they were like, are you the victim's mother? And I said, yes, I am. And they said, okay, well, you are on his list and you do have the correct identification, so we're going to let you go up. And she said, but I don't want you to pound on the glass. And I said, I'm not here to pound on the glass. So I went up and sat down, and when Connor came up, he was already crying. And the first thing he said was, I'm so, so, so sorry. And I said, Connor, Mr. Gromare wants me to tell you that he loves you and he forgives you. And Connor, you know I love you and I forgive you. And when I said those words, I just felt a peace come over me from that.
3: Tell me about the restorative justice process and what it was like for you and your family.
1: as we said, we loved Connor. And so afterwards, we thought, what are we going to do with this? We wanted to sit down with Connor and face him and explain to him what the loss of Anne meant to us. And then he would have the opportunity to accept responsibility and be accountable for his actions. And about 14 months after Anne was shot, we had the restorative justice circle at the Leon County Jail.
3: And then how long did the process take?
1: The circle lasted about 5 hours. The state attorney 2 weeks later came back with two offers. One was 25 years straight, day for day. And the other was 20 years, day for day, with 10 years of probation, with the conditions that we had recommended during the circle, which were to take anger management classes, to speak about teen dating violence, and to volunteer in those areas that Anne would have had she survived. We made the choice to stay in Connor's life. We still correspond with him via email, and we still talk to him. And at first that was weekly. And lately it's been a few months since I've talked to him. But we realize as Connor gets older, he recently turned 35, that he shouldn't need us in his life. And, you know, perhaps we don't need him. I know I'll be there and we'll always be there for him, but we're not sure we necessarily need to be there for him.
3: I guess when I think about how I view forgiveness, I feel like I needed to make sense. These really horrible and traumatic things that happened to you, what advice would you give, even just to me, about finding peace, whether it's forgiveness or moving on or moving forward?
1: I was owed Anne's life. Anne was owed her own life. But I was never going to be able to collect that debt. So I could wait the rest of my life for that debt to be paid. I could wait wanting that person to be accountable for what they did and make up for it. Or I could just release the debt. It is a hard thing. And I would suggest practicing with the small things. Forgiveness is not a pardon. It doesn't mean what they did was okay. It just means that you're not going to wait for them to make it right. With forgiveness, you let it go and you walk away and feel that peace that comes with it.
3: Thank you so much for talking to me. Is this the first time you've spoken to Anne in this way, in letter form?
1: It actually is.
3: What was it like?
1: It was a challenge. Like I said, this is not the legacy we would have wanted for her.
3: Mm.
1: But this is the legacy that she's been given, and we're just so glad that we get the opportunity to talk about her and her life and share our story and bring healing and peace. That's what we can do with her memory.
2: If you've been affected by issues in this episode, you could speak to an organization that offers support in your country.

0: 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Dear Daughter from the BBC World Service is presented by me, Namulanta Kombo, and produced by me and the series producer, Jill Kersley. Thanks for listening. See you next time.
1: Hello, and welcome to More or Less from the BBC World Service. We're the programme that looks at the numbers in the news, in life, and betwixt the bank sheets of billionaires. And I'm Lucy McNeil. Earlier this year, the South African-born tech tycoon Elon Musk briefly became the world's first trillionaire. And this prompted loyal listener Stephen to get in touch with a question.
2: After hearing that Musk had become a trillionaire, my daughter asked me how much of all the money in the world he had. For certainly not the first or last time, I couldn't answer, but thought the clever people at More or Less would be able to work it out.
1: We are indeed very clever here at More or Less, but our expertise is mainly in Byzantine history. So to find out more, we spoke to Robin Wigglesworth, author of A Fabulous Debt and journalist at the Financial Times. To answer Stephen and his daughter's question, we first need to know how much money there is in the world.
3: There's a lot of money, actually, and you can slice and dice it in a thousand different ways. But the measure that most economists use is something called M2, which is quite jargony, but just means cash, you know, coins and notes floating around the world, and money that's in bank accounts and saving accounts and things like that.
1: So in essence, M2 money supply is what most people on the street would mean when they talk about money. The coins down the back of the sofa, the cash in your wallet, the money in your bank account. Money that you can easily spend.
3: And that's, you know, big. Just in the UK, we're talking well north of £3 trillion. And globally, if you throw in the US, Europe, China, Japan, you can probably count to well over £100 trillion in money around the world.
1: Now, it's difficult to put an exact number on the amount of money in the world. The value of currencies changes all the time, and countries' banks have different definitions of what counts as money. But well over $100 trillion is a good start. And it's vague enough that it doesn't really matter if you're thinking in terms of dollars or pounds. So that's how much money there is in the world. But how much is Elon Musk worth?
3: I mean, Musk was a trillionaire, at least on paper, just a few weeks ago, and now he's worth only $800 billion. So that's, you know, what he's worth now at the time of speaking, but it moves around a lot.
1: We'll get into why it moves around a lot in a bit, but for now, it seems we have all we need to answer Stephen's question. Supposing Musk's fortune is all in cash, how much of the world's money does he have?
3: Well, $800 billion is roughly the equivalent of 0.8% of all global money supply.
1: So that's roughly how much of the world's money Musk would have if all of his fortune were in cash, like a big Scrooge McDuck style swimming pool. Trouble is, it's not. Here's what Musk himself tweeted earlier this year.
4: My net worth is almost entirely due to my ownership stakes in Tesla and SpaceX. I have less than 0.1% that is cash.
1: That does make things more complicated.
3: Well, the catch is that most of Musk's money isn't actually cash in the bank. It's not gold coins like a Smaug-like hoard he can sleep on. It's actually the estimated value of his shares in companies like Tesla and SpaceX. And those prices, the value of those shares, they go up and down a lot all the time.
1: Because Musk's worth is in shares and not money, their value is constantly changing, and it doesn't even reflect the amount of money that these companies make.
3: It's important to remember that also that Tesla doesn't actually make that much money, and SpaceX actually loses money, but the stock market assigns them a huge value. Ergo, Musk, who owns a lot of those companies, is worth a lot of money, but that doesn't mean he has that kind of cash lying around in gold coins or bank accounts.
1: But couldn't he just sell those shares and then exchange them for money? Not quite.
3: No, he can't spend it, unfortunately, for him. Because, you know, obviously, if Elon Musk tried to sell a meaningful amount of those shares in Tesla or SpaceX, well, the value of those shares would plummet because, you know, people would be worried about the techno king of Tesla selling out his shares. So in many ways, the value is only held aloft by Elon Musk sticking around. And if he were to sell all $800 billion worth, well, he wouldn't actually be able to realize anywhere close to that. I mean, he'd still be worth probably tens, if not hundreds of billions of dollars, but not $800 billion.
1: What Musk can do is borrow money against those shares. And this is one of the ways he raised capital when buying Twitter, for instance. But he couldn't cash out all of his shares tomorrow. The way we need to think of Musk's fortune then is not in terms of money, but wealth. You can think of money as being like your bank balance, but wealth includes the things you own. Everyday things like your house, your car, stakes in multi-billion dollar space exploration companies. So, let's start again with a new question. How much of the world's wealth does Musk own?
3: Well, the global stock market, the whole jamboree, is probably worth around $150 trillion. That's, you know, Amazon, it's Google, it's HSBC, it's JP Morgan, it's, you know, Novo Nordisk. All stocks in the world put together is around $150 trillion.
1: So Musk's shares in Tesla and SpaceX are worth less than 1% of all of the shares in the world, which honestly is still a huge amount. But shares aren't the only form of wealth.
3: Then there's something called the global bond market. That's gilts. So that's how the UK government funds itself. There's treasuries in the United States. There are corporate bonds, debts issued by companies. And you've put all that together. Well, that's even bigger. That's $200 trillion. And that, you know, that can range from literally a bond issued by the Church of England to treasuries sold by the United States government.
1: If you throw in bonds too, Musk's wealth becomes about 0.25% of the combined stock and bond markets.
3: And then you get to probably the biggest one, but the hardest one to measure, and that's the global real estate market. Like houses, offices, football stadiums, airports, infrastructure, things like that. And like I said, it's very, very, very hard to measure this. And you have to make a ton of assumptions. But people estimate that that's probably worth another $400 trillion or so. And that doesn't actually include a lot of land like the Saharas or the Himalayas or the Arctic, because, you know, how do we measure those? But all real estate that like has a semi sort of legitimate price is $400 trillion or so.
1: And let's not forget cash.
3: And then there's the actual money supply, the cash, the coins, the pound notes in our wallets, and what we have in our savings accounts, our deposit accounts. And that's at least another $100 trillion more.
1: And after adding all of that together, where does that leave us?
3: You know, throw all of that together, Musk is wildly, unimaginably wealthy, but he's still probably only got 0.09% of global wealth, depending on how you measure it.
1: It is, of course, extremely complicated and difficult to measure the world's wealth, but as a rough estimate, there you have it. Musk owns about 1/1000th of the world's wealth. To our loyal listener, Stephen, we hope this answers your daughter's question. And that is all we have time for this week. Our thanks to Robin Wigglesworth, a journalist at the Financial Times and author of A Fabulous Debt, the epic story of how bonds built the modern world. If you've seen a number you think we should take a look at, email us on moreorless@bbc.co.uk. Until next time, goodbye.

0: 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And for World Book Club, Harriet Gilbert speaks to Corina Parker.
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3: Steve Rosenberg reports now from St. Petersburg.
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3: Well, our correspondent Nicola Mundill joins us from the capital, Juba, now.
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7: It's incredibly important to have Māori language, culture, identity reflected in the education system because it gives a sense of well-being.
6: Now New Zealand's making big changes to what and how students are taught.
8: So we are going back to a standardised curriculum that is rich in subject knowledge.
6: The effect of lawmakers on heritage-based learning is an international concern.
9: In public schools, there's less commitment to ensuring that Indigenous knowledges are present.
6: This week we're asking, is Indigenous education at risk?
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6: I'm Charmaine Cosier. 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
11: BBC News with Danielle Yawavietska. The Houthis in Yemen have carried out a drone attack on a Saudi refinery on the Red Sea coast. The Iranian-backed group said the strike on Aramco's refinery in Jizan was in response to Saudi cross-border incursions. The Houthis say they also used ballistic missiles and drones to target Saudi forces in the Yemeni city of Mocha, further down the coast. Here's Sasha Schlichter.
12: A spokesman for the Iran-backed Houthis said they used a drone to hit Saudi Aramco's refinery in Jizan, just across the border. He said it was in response to Saudi cross-border drone incursions. Jizan is a giant facility, processing 400,000 barrels of crude daily, but has been shut for 2 weeks now after a previous Houthi attack. A four-year truce in Yemen's civil war, which Saudi Arabia entered more than a decade ago, collapsed last month, with the Houthis announcing a maritime blockade of their north the neighbor and hitting Saudi tankers in the Red Sea. That's added to pressure on global energy supplies and given Iran more leverage in any negotiations with America.
11: A jet carrying the suspected Irish crime boss Daniel Kinahan is expected to land in Dublin later today following his extradition from the UAE. The businessman and boxing promoter is accused of being a senior figure in the Kinahan organised crime cartel involved in international drug trafficking and firearms offences. The US government imposed sanctions on Kinahan in 2022 and has described the cartel as one of the most dangerous in the world. Chris Page is in Dublin.
13: The US government imposed sanctions on Daniel Kinahan in April 2022 after he and other members of his family were identified as leaders of the Kinahan organised crime cartel. Now, Daniel Kinahan's lawyer has previously told Panorama, the BBC's investigative television series, that Daniel Kinahan has no criminal record or convictions and that allegations about him being a crime boss are false and have no evidential basis.
11: More than 20,000 people have been told to leave for safer areas in the western Canadian province of British Columbia as emergency firefighters battle numerous wildfires. The heavily forested province now has more than 100 fires burning. Canada's Minister of Forests, Ravi Palmer, explained how the state of emergency can help the situation.
14: A provincial state of emergency provides the government of British Columbia with extraordinary powers to be able to put travel restrictions in place into areas like Summerland, British Columbia, the ability to be able to procure more resources in the form of property, to be able to fight fires, and also placement of evacuees, given that we have now about 20,000 British Columbians that have been placed outside of their communities.
11: You're listening to the latest world news from the BBC. Hong Kong has posted its highest official temperature since records began more than a century ago. The Weather Observatory recorded 36.9 degrees Celsius, attributing it to nearby Typhoon Dolphin sweeping warm air over the city. Extreme hot weather is expected until Tuesday. Hundreds of thousands of people in Puerto Rico are going without running water for 48 hours at a time as part of a rotating rationing scheme. Authorities on the Caribbean island have implemented the rationing amid an intense drought, which comes on top of shortages due to infrastructure problems. The scheme will last at least until the end of the month. A Thai teenager who killed two of his grandparents and then went on a shooting spree at his school near Bangkok on Friday watched violent videos online, according to police investigators. The 14-year-old boy killed five teaching staff before killing himself. Thai police said the boy had shown an interest in firearms and used social media to learn how to use a handgun.

0: M4A, a few hundred M4A, perfectly intact. Below me, a Roman ship that's been sleeping there for at least 2,000 years. It's hard to explain what you feel. For a few moments, you realize you're probably the first human being in 20 centuries to see this place, a treasure at the bottom of the sea.
1: And that's the latest BBC News. Welcome to the Inquiry from the BBC World Service. I'm Charmaine Cozier. Each week, one question, four expert witnesses, and an answer. November 2025, New Zealand. The removal of a national legal obligation for school boards is announced. A clause in the Education Act had required the culture of Indigenous Māori people to be incorporated in classrooms. Also happening is the biggest makeover of the education system for decades, including the phased rollout of a plan to reshape the national curriculum called Teaching the Basics Brilliantly, with reading, writing, maths and science as core subjects. New Zealand's coalition government, led by the centre-right National Party, says education reform is necessary to reverse declining student achievement and give disadvantaged children the opportunity to succeed and change their futures. Not everyone's convinced, arguing that switching a universal mandate to an option and reworking the curriculum narrows choice and stands to erode years of advancement in expanding access to Māori heritage and culture. So this week we're asking, is Indigenous education at risk?
2: Part 1, A Hard Road.
3: Oh, it's incredibly important to have Māori language, culture, identity reflected in the education system because it gives a sense of well-being. My name is Mere Skerritt. I am an associate professor in the School of Education at Te Herenga Waka, or Victoria University of Wellington, New Zealand. One of our main aims in Māori education is that our young children are secure in their own identity. That's knowing language, te reo Māori, knowing their culture, knowing their roots, knowing where they come from, knowing which marae, you know, they whakapapa to, or their genealogical links to the land. Important for them to know all of that, but not just Māori children really, it's for all of our children in Aotearoa to give them a sense of this place and a sense of belonging to this place.
1: Aotearoa is the Māori name for New Zealand. It means land of the long white cloud. Māori people were the first to live there after arriving from Polynesian islands around 700 or 800 years ago. In 1840 it became a British colony. A founding document was agreed with hundreds of Māori chiefs, but not all of them, and British law was established. There are two versions of it. Te Treaty o Watangi is in Māori, and the Treaty of Watangi is in English. They're not exact translations, so disagreements over its interpretation are ongoing.
3: So just within 7 years of signing the treaty, Governor Gray decided that shifted money or funding that was going into the missionary schools to schools that taught totally through the medium of English. So you only got funded if English was the medium of instruction, which was a big shift away. That was in the Education Ordinance, 1847. The first missionary that came out here and wrote a reader actually for teaching young Māori children was in 1815, a long time before signing the treaty. So the language of instruction was all in te reo Māori. All the missionaries learnt how to speak Māori. But then once 1847 hit and successive legislative documents or movements to eradicate Māori language, once that started to systematically kick in, te reo Māori across the 1900s really went into rapid decline, so much so that by 1950, basically only 1% of young Māori children would have been speaking te reo Māori.
1: So when would you say the approach of making Māori culture and heritage part of mainstream education really started to happen?
3: In the 1970s, there was a lot of activism. Play centres had a big part to play in the erasure of Māori language because they were teaching the older children to speak English and those children were taking English into the homes. And it wasn't until 1982 that the first Kohonga Reo opened.
1: Kohonga Reo translates to language nest. It's an early childhood care and education centre.
3: So once that opened, the model was set, and there was an exponential increase.

0: increase in the numbers of kohanga over the next decade went from 1 to nearly 900 in the space of 10 years. So in the 1980s, we stepped outside of the system because it wasn't happening. It was very monolingual English only, English dominant system. We stepped out to start our kohanga reo through a Māori immersion approach so that we had young ones that were living, breathing, eating, sleeping, you know, through the reo Māori.
1: Immersion schools expanded to include older children.
0: But still it's a very small stream of education. 97% of our tamariki, or our children, our young people, are actually in the English stream of education and actually being failed in that system. So the successes and the gains have been made in the Māori medium sector.
1: There were gains in the public school system too. In 2019, the ruling Labour government announced that New Zealand history, including Māori history and colonisation, would be compulsory in all primary and secondary schools. It had been optional. Māori leaders and educators were actively involved in creating the content. Then in 2020, a clause in the Education and Training Act referenced the 1840 treaty to make reflecting local Māori knowledge, values and worldviews a legal obligation for school boards, which typically have parents and staff as members.
0: A much more culturally responsive education didn't change overnight. But many of our teachers did make a real concerted effort and commitment to learning the language and including in the curriculum aspects like pōwhiri, which is welcoming ceremonies, acknowledging that papatūānuku is not just an object to be commodified or chopped up and sold. I'm talking about Mother Earth here, papatūānuku, but that she was a living entity and we were part of her. And so that opened up ideas about kaitiakitanga, you know, that caring for our environment, for the taiao. Manaakitanga, having that give and take, reciprocity is a very big value in te ao Māori and the Māori world. All of these values started to be taught and incorporated into the curriculum. It's all come about through the revitalisation of our language in the early childhood sector in schools, in secondary schools, and everything has gone next level.
1: In 1987, a new law made te reo Māori an official language of New Zealand. Late last year, the National Party-led coalition government removed the legal obligation, saying 1840 treaty obligations fall outside the responsibilities of school boards. Parents do have a legal right to ask schools to teach te reo Māori.
0: So it's been a long road, a hard road, that our ancestors fought these battles, and we continue on. But certainly when Māori language thrives, then all of our people thrive. And of course, education is one of those places where it's important to continue to make joint, inclusive decisions about what counts as curriculum rather than an imposed curriculum from the powers that be.
1: New Zealand's latest national curriculum is being rolled out in phases. Our next expert witness has been involved in shaping it.
2: Part two, the best in the world again.
1: So how significant a change does this represent?
3: Oh, it's enormously significant. It's huge. I mean, parents have been crying out for it for several decades now. It is most unfortunate that the movement against the knowledge-rich curriculum is led by a group of ideologues in academia and in the public service. Now, they are the ones getting all the attention from the mainstream media.
1: Dame Elizabeth Rata is a professor in the Faculty of Education at the University of Auckland in New Zealand and one of the writers of the new English syllabus for years 7 through to 13. Years before that, she developed the Curriculum Design Coherence Model. It essentially involves interconnected elements, linking ideas, practical skills and facts in a way that aims to make learning progression and outcomes clear and logical. It's being used to structure New Zealand's education transformation.
3: Can you imagine what it's like to be in a country where there is no standardised curriculum across the nation? And, you know, your child might move from one district to another and you've got no idea what will be taught in the school they go to. I mean, it's made it so difficult for parents. So we are going back to a standardised curriculum that is rich in subject knowledge.
1: The scale of change is extensive.
3: Well, we're speaking right through from five-year-olds right through to 16, 17-year-olds to the end of secondary school. Now, I must point out that many schools did hold on to knowledge and continued to teach the sort of rigorous curriculum that New Zealand education has been known for. We had a world-class education system from the 19th century up until the 1970s, and it was at that point that I can see the shift away from sound subject knowledge to the approach that children will construct their own rather than being taught something by teachers who are knowledgeable in the subject. You now have young people deciding what they want to learn, conducting their own inquiries. So there was a randomness about what material they were engaged with. It wasn't structured, it wasn't designed according to the content of respective subjects. There was a confusion to the content.
1: Reading, writing, maths and science are at the heart of the new curriculum.
3: And we're rolling out the subjects, so not all subjects have been completed, but each subject has very detailed content so that you will know as a parent what your child is being taught from the age of five right through to the age of 16, 17 when they leave school.
4: What do you make of the view that Indigenous knowledge is somehow not as important as non-Indigenous knowledge, and it's that tension which surfaces in education provision in terms of what is or what isn't a compulsory subject in a school?
3: Any traditional knowledge is important in how it contributes to mythologies. So in literature, for example, it's important in how it contributes to social studies and to history. How did people navigate? How did people travel? So Indigenous knowledge, it's really important that as New Zealanders, we know the knowledge that comes from the past, from Māori ancestors and from colonial ancestors. Now, proto-science, the type of knowledge developed as pre-science, knowledge that is developed using observation, using experience, knowledge that all our ancestors developed in that way, is not what we would call modern science today. It's not physics and chemistry and biology. It's a different type of knowledge. And to attempt to equate them, especially in terms of value, is making a false equivalence. The value for both is very different, and they both have a place in our curriculum. But traditional knowledge is not science. There are a huge range of Māori. You could look at the range in terms of socioeconomic class, for example. You have the tribal elite. You have growing numbers of middle class professional Māori. Then you have Māori who a number have fallen into welfare dependency. But that's the same for other groups as well. No, this new curriculum offers the opportunity for all New Zealand children to have the type of quality education we used to have. We want it back. We want to be the best in the world again.
1: Canada is among other countries where Indigenous education is part of mainstream schooling. But before we hear more on that from our next expert witness, just a quick reminder that other episodes of The Inquiry, like Why Did So Many Indigenous Children Die in Canada's Residential Schools? Or Can We Live with Extreme Heat? Are available wherever you get your podcasts. Click to subscribe.
2: Part 3. Education Evaluation.
5: That because Canada is such a large country, standardization is not as much a concern. However, some provinces are doing much better than others in terms of their integration of Indigenous knowledges and their honouring of Indigenous intellectual traditions.
1: Lindsay Morecambe is a professor and Canada research chair in language revitalization and decolonizing education at Queen's University in Kingston, Ontario.
5: It's hard to define, but to me, decolonizing education means examining the social inequities that we have in our education system as a result of colonial structures, and working to dismantle those and understanding where we're complicit in those.
1: So what does that look like within Canada's public school system?
5: There have been some really positive changes in Ontario recently in our curriculum designs. So the curriculum from kindergarten to grade 8 and grade 10 social studies and history were updated to better include Indigenous perspectives.
1: That's up to 15 to 16 years old.
5: We've also had developments in terms of the Indigenous studies curriculum. So right now, Indigenous studies courses are not mandatory for anybody, but many school boards are working to change that. So there's a new Indigenous art course for grade 9 that is becoming a replacement for the fine arts courses in grade 9. And the grade 11 English has been replaced in many schools by an Indigenous literatures course.
1: So what's driving those changes?
5: I think there's been a lot more social pressures. So that's happening now because in 2015, we had the release of the findings of the Truth and Reconciliation Commission of Canada.
1: That was the body set up to inform the public about widespread abuse in state and church-funded residential schools for Indigenous people in the 19th and mid-20th centuries. During that time, over 150,000 children were removed by force from their families, cut off from their cultures and religions. Thousands of them died from diseases and neglect. It described the actions of that school system as amounting to cultural genocide against Indigenous people.
5: And so we need to respond to that by improving education for Indigenous children, but also including education for the general public. And that, I think, really put pressure on governments to make meaningful changes. And change has been slow.
4: What's the status in terms of learning Indigenous languages?
5: So my research focuses largely on urban language revitalization. And that is something that's really difficult to achieve in provincial schools. In our local school board, for example, it's been very difficult to get teachers, and so children have been learning their languages online. And I think that that's an across-the-board issue that tells us that we really need to be training more teachers for Indigenous language education. And that is complicated by the fact that we have so many Indigenous languages, but that is not an insurmountable issue. It really has to do with teacher availability and political will. In provincial schools, things are at the whim of the provincial government. So in public schools, because everything is overseen by the provincial government with much less community input, there's less commitment to ensuring that Indigenous knowledges are present.
1: There are also challenges for teachers who are new to Indigenous perspectives.
5: They're being expected to teach that to young people when they don't have that knowledge themselves. And that has resulted in incorrect teaching or real reticence to teach. And so ideas and conversations are avoided. The big solution to that problem is more professional development for teachers. But the emphasis does need to be on Indigenous education if we're asking people to teach information that they don't have.
1: Beyond the Canadian public school system, there are over 500 First Nation on reserve immersion schools. There's also a National Association of Friendship Centres, or community hubs, in urban areas. They provide culturally relevant programs and services, as well as opportunities for non-Indigenous people to learn and share traditions.
5: I think I have seen a difference in terms of awareness of Indigenous histories. I see that young people coming out of schools now into post-secondary, into my classroom, are more aware of Indigenous knowledges. We're seeing an increase of Indigenous students learning to be teachers so that they're able to serve their own communities.
1: Time to return to New Zealand for our final expert witness.
2: Part 4, Hard Lessons.
6: The reason why I feel disappointed, because it feels to me like we've taken a step backwards in terms of becoming a society that really understands each other's perspectives, understands each other's challenges. My name is Liana MacDonald. I'm an Associate Professor of Peace Studies. I'm also the co-director of Te Awarongo Marairoa, the National Centre of Peace and Conflict Studies, at Otago Whakaihu Waka, which is the University of Otago. And not just Māori students, for any young person, when they come into an environment, into a classroom or a school system that values a different cultural perspective, that values experiences, I guess, that are removed from their own, then that's going to make you feel isolated and uncomfortable.
1: One concern is that the core focus of the new curriculum risks compounding that experience.
6: You know, if teachers are so focused on these sort of literacy and numeracy approaches that the government's proposing, and you're doing the professional development and applying the strategies that they need to do to support Māori students, it's going to be in the periphery or not there at all for teachers. And not only that, like implicitly, when things Māori are raised, there's going to be this sort of message for non-Māori students that these things aren't of value. And when Māori families want to raise concerns or want to suggest different approaches, my concern is also that there might be a backlash from non-Māori communities that that information or that approach isn't important. So, yeah, there's a lot of dynamics there that are very worrying.
1: Concerns and objections to existing and upcoming government actions on education include the new curriculum structure, teaching method, content, and what that might mean for universal access to Indigenous teaching and society beyond the classroom.
6: The hope for Māori, at least, that in teaching these histories, our perspectives of what it's like to live in Aotearoa New Zealand would be more available for non-Māori, which would then create conditions where there'd be better race relations or better social relations, social conditions as a result of Māori and non-Māori people knowing each other better, knowing where we come from, knowing our backgrounds, knowing that for Indigenous Māori people, growing up in Aotearoa and the whole history of colonisation was not easy.
1: Not long after the legal requirement to incorporate local Māori culture in classrooms was removed, a number of schools said they plan to continue with it.
6: I don't know the exact figures, but there was an overwhelming response from schools. Teachers, principals, those on the boards that were helping to govern schools, the wider community, they all signed these letters saying that they didn't agree with the government's approach. I wouldn't like to see teachers going into a situation where they were teaching predominantly Eurocentric content for like 80% of the time and then switched and did a little bit of Māori culture and heritage, because that can feel quite tokenistic.
1: So returning to our main question, is Indigenous education at risk? The risk factors shared by many countries include teacher shortages, professional training and development gaps, curriculum content, and the instability of political will and priorities. Given the cumulative effect of those, it's not hard to see the hazards to accessibility or visibility. New Zealand's government says extensive education reforms are necessary to stop children being left behind. As our expert witness from Canada, Lindsay Morecambe, notes, perhaps there's a bigger lesson to be learned beyond school walls.
7: I think it's extremely important that all of us look at the education system and think about how we can do a better job, because then we're going to have a system that is fairer and more equitable for all of us, and a system where we can make real connection and really see each other's humanity.
1: This episode of The Inquiry was written and presented by me, Charmaine Cozier. The producers were Evie Yabsley and Jill Collins, researcher Amelia Cox, editor Tom Bigwood, and technical producer Nathaniel Danter.
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0: Welcome to Assignment from the BBC World Service. I'm looking into Gaza at the immense destruction caused by Israel's war with Hamas. It may surprise you to know that Gaza was once a hub of highly educated young people coding, developing software and creating apps. Now, living in tents with little access to electricity and internet, they're trying to get it all going again. That's Gaza's unlikely tech hub, with me, Yolande Nell, after the news.
1: BBC News with Danielle Yaovietska. The Houthis in Yemen have carried out a drone attack on a Saudi refinery on the Red Sea coast. The Iranian-backed group said the strike on Aramco's refinery in Jizan was in response to Saudi cross-border incursions. Riyadh says the blaze has now been extinguished. Iran's foreign minister Abbas Araghchi says Tehran and Washington are not engaged in talks, but messages are being exchanged via intermediaries. He said actual talks would not start until America stopped breaches of a June interim deal. The Israeli prime minister has rejected a US peace plan for Gaza that had been hailed by President Trump. Benjamin Netanyahu said Israel rejected the 15-point document, adding that the IDF would not withdraw from Gaza until Hamas was genuinely disarmed. Russia has carried out a big attack on the Ukrainian Black Sea port of Odessa. President Zelensky said crews were working to restore power after what he called a brutal strike on the energy sector. Russia has reported three people killed by Ukrainian drones in the western city of Belgorod. The Irish suspected crime boss Daniel Kinahan is on his way to Dublin after being extradited from Dubai. He'll be immediately charged on arrival in Ireland and taken to appear before a special criminal court. The businessman and boxing promoter denies being a senior figure in the Kinahan organised crime cartel involved in drug trafficking. A Thai teenager who killed two of his grandparents and then went on a shooting spree at his school near Bangkok on Friday had watched violent videos online, according to police investigators. The 14-year-old boy killed five teaching staff before killing himself. Italian divers have discovered a Roman-era shipwreck off the coast of Sicily. The vessel, believed to be more than 2,000 years old, was found with hundreds of well-preserved containers used to transport products such as wine. It was discovered by police divers 46 metres underwater after a tip-off from fishermen. BBC News.
2: When I evacuated once again from the south to the middle of Gaza, and my family told me, well, we will live in a tent, we don't have a place. So I said, like, it's impossible. How can I live in a tent? We are seven members, and how can we live in a small tent? You feel like you live in street, not in a tent, because all the voices around you. But if you stop or if you cry about your situation, you will not do anything, and the world will not stop about you or about Gaza.
0: Walat Validis is 24 years old. She's a computer software engineer in Gaza and her family's main breadwinner.
2: My life before the war, I have internet 24 hours. I have electricity 24 hours. But when the war started, I lost the internet and the connection because the displacement from the north to the south and then to another places, it's similar to animal lives, really. You have to find water. You have to find the food. There's no food. There's a famine. Sometimes, like, I got bad news, like, your uncle dead. Your relative dead. So the only thing for me, like, to get my laptop and just start learning.
0: Welcome to Assignment from the BBC World Service. I'm Yolande Nell, and I've been speaking through video calls to talented young tech geeks in the Gaza Strip, like Wala, trying to earn a living with their laptops.
3: What Israel has done, because in the past, what we learned from our mistakes is that there were posts along here, observation.
4: So this is it, a really incredible view across the Gaza Strip from here, this hilltop in southern Israel. This is where Israeli tour groups come to look at the destruction that's been caused by the war. I'm just a couple of hundred meters away from the border fence, and everything on the other side in Beit Hanun in the north has been flattened. In the distance, you can still make out the high-rise buildings in Gaza City that remain, although we know a lot of those have been badly damaged. And given this scene, it just seems all the more unlikely and incredible that those young people I've been speaking to in Gaza are continuing to develop apps and websites. They're continuing coding, trying to make their way in the digital economy and connect to the outside world, despite everything that's happened.
5: What I can work here in Gaza, anything that is in freelancing work, starting from mobile application for iPhone, Android, Flutter, to websites, to even ads. So anything that can be worked from remotely, we can do it here in Gaza.
1: Mahran Bayad is also living in a tent close to his destroyed home near a Shifa hospital in Gaza City, once Gaza's biggest medical complex. He worked as a software engineer for more than a decade before the war.
5: I lost all of my equipment, I lost my house, I lost my office, and I was thinking that is the end of the world here in Gaza.
1: Mahran has three young children, the youngest born under bombardment. The nearby hospital saw some of the heaviest fighting of the war, with Israel accusing Hamas of using it as a command center, which the group denied, and launching several sieges and raids there.
5: I got a baby born in the start of this war. I cannot move from the hospital because we need like milk, we need medical care. So we need to be in hospital. So I didn't move to the other part of Gaza because of this. I faced a lot of hard time. I don't like to remember them actually, but we survived. We didn't like get anyone killed in our family, but they destroy our neighborhood, our home. We don't have home right now, so we are in tents. I cannot believe that this was happened with us and we still survive.
1: In the end, Mahran did have to move his family several times, but since last October's ceasefire between Israel and Hamas, which halted the full-scale war, they've returned to their old neighborhood. The Israeli authorities won't allow foreign journalists to enter Gaza independently without being embedded with the military. So we asked Mahran to make his own recordings of his day.
5: You may hear a noisy sound, and this is the generator of our neighborhood, and that's a sign we have electricity today. So it's a good sign.
1: In search of more stable electricity and internet, Mahran regularly visits one of the co-working spaces that are popping up around Gaza. He's become one of thousands of digital freelancers.
5: It's interesting to think that from Gaza I can collaborate with teams completely different in the world and contribute with people I have never met. That's one of the things I enjoy most about technology.
1: Thanks to that vital connection, I can reach him in the co-working space with a video call.
4: What do you tell clients? Do you tell them that you're based in Gaza, that there are going to be some limits or some difficult circumstances?
5: Yes. This is one of the hardest situation that I need to face at the work, because a lot of people, once they hear that we are from Gaza, they are stop talking with us and stop relaying on the work. I always tell them at the first of the conversation, please be aware that I am in Gaza and I may have disconnected. I may get a blackout in some times, but I will try to find a location to work. And that person need to decide. And sometimes they understand the situation. They know that you will get us the proper work, so they continue the work with us. And one second. I can hear you, by the way.
4: Oh, we've lost him again. Let's hope he unfreezes. We lost you again, Mahran.
1: Proving his point, the connection dropped out a number of times during our conversation. There are facts that prospective employers have to bear in mind, he says.
5: We don't know how we are still alive till now, and we are not thinking about this. We are just thanking God that we are still alive and we are living a day by day. We don't think about tomorrow because we may be killed. You need to understand that's here in Gaza. So once we get a job for IT that need 3 to 4 months, we are trying to say to this customer, please know that everything will be online. If we got killed, you will have your work.
4: That's a shocking thing to say.
5: But it's a normal here. It's like a normal here in Gaza.
6: My name is Tarek Zaim. I am working as a freelancer in ITech as a programmer.
0: Tariq uses another co-working hub in Gaza City. The local firm he used to work for shut down after Hamas carried out its deadly assault and mass hostage taking in southern Israel in October 2023, triggering the devastating war. He's had to rebuild his life.
6: I work for a company that's making application, mobile application. So we're making application for, as example, a barber shop that you can go and take appointment here in Gaza. Another client from Saudi Arabia, he has a parking valet. So we're making application for him. He received the car and take all information and put in the mobile. And when the user come out asking for his car, he's just showing a QR code. The application read the QR code and know all information about the car and where it's at, and the value will get faster. This is some of our last job.
4: So when you do work like that, I mean, it must feel like you're dealing with people that live in another world, you know, valet parking.
6: Absolutely. When I'm working in my laptop, I forget everything. I forget what's happened. I separate my life from the job. So I focus 100% for that. Two, I can live.
4: Well, it's not easy. You must be one of the more experienced people doing your work. I mean, do you find yourself mentoring others, or did you have to update your own skills with the start of the war?
6: In 3 years, the AI is highly recommended now. So before the war, there was no AI. So I must every day learn something new. So if you're still on your area of knowledge, you will be left behind. So you must learning everything every daily. You're updating your knowledge every day. Now my team is working with the AI to accelerate our work.
0: But getting paid remains a challenge, with limited bank branches open in Gaza and severe shortages of cash. Palestinians face many international banking restrictions, and those in Gaza can't register with most digital payment platforms. Some manage to get their money sent on via relatives abroad, but others rely on cash brokers who accept electronic transfers for high fees.
6: This something is we can't receive the direct money because they don't have a contract, we don't have everything. And in the first of the war, every money we received here, we lost the half because of the transfer fees.
4: So get half of your earnings?
6: Yes. It's not enough for a good living, the basic.
0: Despite last year's US brokered ceasefire, there's still a threat from the skies, with near daily Israeli strikes.
6: Before 2 days, they attacked a car in front of us, 100 meters between the car and the core space I working on it. So this was a horrifying moment.
4: Yeah, so as well as dealing with the destruction around you, we have to remember there are still ongoing bombardments, daily dangers and threats.
6: Yeah, it's still daily. Still daily.
0: On that occasion, the Israeli military says it was targeting a Hamas military operative. A student finishing her high school exams was killed. The IDF says it tries to avoid harm to civilians. Despite everything, Tariq considers himself somewhat fortunate. Just before the war, he was saving up to buy a car and was able to use that money instead to get his wife and three children out to Egypt. With his own apartment destroyed, he now lives on the roof of his sister's damaged home. And with borders virtually closed, he's unable to leave Gaza to join his family.
6: My routine, go to the work, back, call them on net, talking with them for an hour and sleep and repeat. Living the same day for 3 years, it's a hell. Imagine you separate with your wife and your children for 3 years now. You can't hug him, they can't sit with him, you can't talk with them. And now when I speak with my wife, I speak with my wife for an hour, 2 hours. But when I speak with my children, he have 1 minute, 2 minutes and goodbye. we hear said, away from eye, away from heart. I hope they come the day I see him soon. Inshallah.
4: So I've come over to Ramallah. It's always a bit of a struggle nowadays with the Israeli checkpoints, with heavy traffic. And of course, I'm in the occupied West Bank. I'm not in the Gaza Strip. But after the war started in Gaza, a lot of operations for Gaza Sky Geeks were transferred here to this smart, modern office. People sitting here with pictures of Gaza up on the walls. Gaza Sky Geeks was co-founded 15 years ago by Google and a US non-governmental organization, Mercy Corps. The initial idea was to help fund tech startups in impoverished Hamas-run Gaza. I visited them several times before the war. Nicole Hark is Mercy Corps' country director.
7: I think a lot of the challenge at the time was really trying to think about what are the economic opportunities that are actually realistic for Palestinians in Gaza, given all of the different constraints, whether that's political, economic, access, and simply just getting in and out. There's not really a viable, strong export market.
4: In 2007, a year after winning the last Palestinian general election, Hamas, which is widely defined as a terrorist group, took over Gaza by force, ousting the Palestinian Authority. Israel and Egypt responded by tightening their blockade of the tiny territory. Unemployment skyrocketed.
7: So we came together with Google and started thinking about startups and tech and really focusing on the young people inside Gaza, a really talented cohort, really well-educated group of individuals, but just, you know, sort of struggling to find a way to access international markets.
4: During the war, Gaza Sky Geeks saw two of its three bustling hubs in the Strip destroyed. Some of its entrepreneurs, participants, and staff left. Others were killed. Now it's trying to help resurrect the tech sector, focusing on training, freelance work, and the new independent co-working spaces.
7: Yeah, it's really critical. I mean, we talk about it now as sort of a digital lifeline, right? This idea that if you have a laptop, if you have a working internet connection, you can work and earn income. And at a time when close to 80% of the people living in Gaza have no income whatsoever, it's really critical to help people get back to work. They don't want to be dependent on aid. They're not looking to sit there and do nothing, right? But it's really finding a safe space and finding something that's affordable and that continues to have consistent electricity and internet is shockingly incredibly difficult. And so really, it started quite nascent, these buildings and these businesses, but now we're seeing more and more pop up because the demand is there.
4: And then what are you doing now to support those co-working spaces and the people in Gaza who want to get back to work?
7: So for the co-working spaces in particular, it really depends on the space and their needs. For a lot of them, it's electricity or it's higher internet capacity. So we might be providing solar panels or backup batteries so that they can then better store the power that they have. Or we're helping them to identify the tools and additional funding in order to be able to increase their internet bandwidth so that they can have video editors or they can have more live streaming. Most of the spaces that we speak to are trying to extend their hours. So they want to be able to operate later in the evening, for example, because a lot of the individuals are working in the United States, for example, or they're coming in earlier because of Australia. So they're trying to manage how long they can stay open. But in order to do that, you have to have power, which unfortunately is not very easy to get in Gaza.
4: And where do you see this going? I mean, has this got real potential? We talk in abstract terms about the reconstruction of Gaza, but could this ultimately help Gaza to rebuild?
7: I think it's definitely the first place to start. I mean, however Gaza recovers from this, and it will take a lot of time and a lot of investment, but the digital economy will be one of the fastest and first ways to do it. We're already seeing people earning an income online, and we know that even if there's huge progress made under whatever the Board of Peace or whatever the peace plans look like, there will still take a lot of time before Gaza is recovered enough to export anything else. There's so much need just internally, domestically to address. So really the tech sector is what gives them that opportunity to move beyond this, to go beyond borders and to really find a way to earn an income and bring it back home.
4: Please come in, Mohammed Halawa says to a woman. You're welcome. He runs a co-working space in Gaza City, which is being helped by Gaza Sky Geeks, for example, to buy some solar panels. As he explains, his original co-working space was destroyed during the war, and he's now set up a new one in his damaged home. Typically, he says, 60 to 80 people come each day and pay to use the internet.
8: The place here receives different types of people. We get entrepreneurs, they make about 10 to 15% of our visitors. The majority are freelancers, programmers and architectural designers. They make up about 60% of the capacity of the co-working space. Usually, about 20% are students. Though right now, students are about the majority because of high school exams. We give them free internet and power. There's a school nearby, and mothers drop their kids off to school, then come to our hub for 3 hours to use the internet until their kids are out, rather than walk a long way home. They come here for some rest, plus they don't have fast internet at home, so they come to us to download entertainment material, not necessarily work material. And some families have their children abroad. They come to our hub to make video calls, particularly in the evenings, because they don't have stable internet at home.
2: So let's start with AI engineering. Because I got these two questions from an engineer, and actually I stuck.
4: This morning in Deir al-Bala, in the center of Gaza, Wala is discussing an AI engineering problem with one of her mentors, based in California's Silicon Valley.
2: That really expand my network. I have like lots of international mentors who not just help me in the technical skills, also in the soft skills, also in the mental health. And my mental health, it's not in zero, it's in minus. Yeah, sometimes I'm crying while working. So I don't stop anything. Crying, working at the same time, but I have to complete.
4: Two of her sisters were injured in the war, and amid everything else, she's trying to get a medical evacuation for the youngest.
2: She got injured when we was in our home. Her leg and her leg become larger and larger, and she's 13 years old, and none of the doctors here could help her because, you know, there's no resources here. So we talked to the World Health Organization, and right now we are waiting for a country to host her case. So we are still waiting, and her status like become harder and harder and bad. So right now there is no luck, but I'm still like trying to find a way.
4: What's happened to the other people that you were studying IT with at university? Are people able to work like you, or have you followed up with what's happened to them?
2: Yeah, I know like friends already passed away. Also another friends still trying to find a work. And also friends like lose the hope from this life. So yeah, if you want to complete despite all of these struggles and circumstances, or do you want to just like wait for a miracle to happen, or wait for something to happen, and absolutely it will not happen if you don't do anything.
4: Wala has been helped by another Palestinian-Dutch NGO called TAP, which connects young Palestinians with mentors, career coaches, and possible employers. She uses the same co-working space as TAP's local team leader, Manar Anabahin, who tells me there's huge talent in Gaza.
9: To be honest, it's surprising me that people outside, they think that in Gaza, people are not, you know, that well-educated. They don't have access to this high-tech industry. But the reality is quite the opposite. And now, currently, despite the situation here, people as well, they are increasing their knowledge in AI. So many of our participants who are currently here inside the Gaza, they are applying to jobs mainly on AI, like AI agent, AI software engineer. So here in Gaza, people, they have the knowledge, but all that they need is the chance, having the right network, having the right opportunity in order to show themselves to the world.
4: This is something that remote working has really sort of made possible. I can see why people's attachment to their laptops was like a kind of window or a portal to still kind of connect to the rest of the world.
9: Exactly, 100%.
5: Salam alaikum. At the club here.
1: We're back with Mahran in Gaza City. He's trying to get his laptop screen repaired and is visiting a makeshift workshop run by Ayed Shamali, who's well known to the local tech geeks. There are shelves neatly stacked with second-hand computer parts, but the desk is a jumble of cables, tools, and pots of screws. With Israel controlling the borders and what can come in and out of Gaza, it's very much a question of making do, of recycling whatever he can.
10: Now, most of the problems we see are with devices that have been pulled out from under the rubble, recovered from beneath the debris as a result of the bombing, as well as damage caused by electricity issue due to the irregular power supply. For example, this laptop here has a piece of shrapnel that entered one end of the device to the other, to the screen, shattering it. The owner of this laptop was also killed. May God have mercy on her.
1: The Israeli authorities see computers as dual use, meaning that they could be used for military as well as civilian purposes, so they ban them from entering Gaza. There are also restrictions on solar panels, generators and fuel, so electricity and laptops in Gaza can now cost 10 times what they did before the war. And actually fixing a laptop, well,
10: getting spare parts from outside is now almost impossible. Today, repairing relies entirely on devices already inside the country. If one laptop has a faulty motherboard, we take its screen, casing, and other usable parts. If another laptop has a broken screen, we use its motherboard. That is how repairs are done now, transferring parts from one device to another.
1: Mahran leaves disappointed, picking his way through the market.
5: Why I need to work on a broken Mac device and I cannot have a new device? We need electricity, we need water. Electricity is the main part of our life. We cannot drink water without electricity. We need solar panels. We need car batteries because we use the batteries to stand with solar panels. We need fuel for generators. We need oils. So it's very hard for us. And I hope like in the future, like we have the same internet connection that Elon Musk have here in Gaza. And I hope that we have a way to get devices to work on here in Gaza.
1: Mahran's still looking for a full-time job.
5: I'm one of the 2 million here in Gaza, and I think there is a lot of people that has a harder time than me. I lost my job, I lost my equipment, I lost my home. This is God test to me. Other people, they lost their whole family, they lost a lot of people, so it's hard. And I think my test, thanks to God, is still like in money and work, and this is something that we can work about it. This test is very hard for us, but we are trying to survive. We are trying to say thanks God for what we can do, and we start our life again.
1: There are many obstacles, and with the ceasefire stalling, Gaza's wider recovery remains at a standstill. But still, Gazan tech workers give a glimpse of a brighter, possible future. As for Wala, she is now earning money with her laptop. She's recently landed a full-time job as a software engineer with a Dubai-based company.
2: My first hope to help my family to get a good life, to help my sister to get out from Gaza to find a treatment. And also I'm working for myself to get my scholarship to travel and also to help my people. So yeah, this is right now my main goal. I'm still working on it, and I hope that I can achieve it.
1: That's Assignment. I'm Yolande Nell, and the producer's John Murphy.
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12: 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There and elsewhere, governments can broaden or narrow access to heritage-based learning. On The Inquiry this week, is Indigenous education at risk?
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17: Welcome to NewsHour. It's live from the BBC World Service in London. I'm Tim Franks. Today, Yemen's Houthis attack a Saudi oil refinery. We'll ask whether Yemen is about to tip back into all-out conflict. Also, is Russia conducting a covert campaign by drone in Germany?
18: They carry two SIM cards and 5G antennas. So in theory, it could be flown over the mobile network from anywhere.
17: The Israeli-Palestinian conflict has waged through archaeology.
19: Israel is not the owner of this place. This is a Palestinian heritage site. And in order to do it in a positive way, it has to be done with the local community.
17: And the siblings who only met after decades thanks to an AI chatbot.
20: Are you T2? Are you my mom's son?
21: I just could not believe I heard that.
17: All those stories to come after the news.
1: BBC News with Danielle Yawovietska. The Iran-backed Houthis in Yemen have carried out two major attacks on Saudi targets. One was a huge oil refinery, while the other a military contingent inside Yemen itself. Here's our global affairs reporter Sasha Schlichter.
22: The Houthis say they used a drone to hit Saudi Aramco's refinery in Jizan, just across the border, in response to Saudi cross-border drone incursions. It's the second time in as many weeks that the giant facility was targeted. The second attack seems even more ambitious. The Houthis claim to have used multiple ballistic missiles and drones to target Saudi forces and weapons depots in the port city of Mocha, further down the Red Sea coast. Local residents reported hearing loud blasts. The current escalation comes 2 days after Saudi Arabia, Turkey and Pakistan signed a joint defence agreement, committing all three to defending each other if attacked.
1: The Israeli Prime Minister has dismissed a US peace plan for Gaza that had been hailed by President Trump. Benjamin Netanyahu said Israel rejected the 15-point document, adding that the IDF would not withdraw from Gaza until Hamas was genuinely disarmed. The development comes after Donald Trump announced last month that Hamas had agreed to disarm if Israel pulled out of Gaza. The Irish suspected crime boss Daniel Kinahan is on his way to Dublin after being extradited from Dubai. He's under heavy police guard aboard an Irish military jet. Our Ireland correspondent Chris Page reports from Dublin.
23: Daniel Kinahan was arrested in Dubai in April. He had lived in the United Arab Emirates for several years. For the last 4 months, there's been a legal process in which Daniel Kinahan has tried to prevent his extradition. But that's now finished. The Irish government jet landed in Dubai yesterday and is now returning to Ireland with a suspected crime boss on board. Daniel Kinahan's expected to be charged with directing a criminal organisation as soon as he arrives. The Irish Prison Service has bought a bulletin bomb-proof van, which can be used to escort prisoners who are considered as being high risk.
1: Italian divers have discovered a Roman-era shipwreck off the coast of Sicily. Officials say measures will be taken to protect the site while it undergoes investigation. Mimi Swaby has the details.
24: The vessel, believed to be more than 2,000 years old, was found piled high with hundreds of well-preserved containers used in Roman times to transport goods, and most commonly, wine. Italy's culture minister said the wreck was one of the most important underwater archaeological discoveries of recent years. It was found by specialist police divers 46 metres deep after a tip-off from fishermen. Local media say the vessel is 21 metres long and 6 metres wide. The site will now undergo further documentation and investigation by experts to determine the nature of the wreck and learn more about its cargo.
1: World News from the BBC. Russia has carried out a big attack on the Ukrainian Black Sea port of Odessa. President Zelensky said crews were working to restore power after what he called a brutal strike on the energy sector. He said the port was also damaged, accusing Russia of waging war against global food security by targeting Ukraine's grain export hub. Russia said it hit fuel depots and warehouses containing military equipment. Prosecutors in Ecuador have charged seven people suspected of involvement in the assassination of a prominent presidential candidate in 2023. Fernando Villavicencio, a legislator and former journalist known for anti-corruption investigations, was shot dead at a campaign event in Quito days before the election. Among those charged are the former interior minister, José Serrano, and four people linked with the Los Lobos gang, including its suspected leader. Mr. Villavicencio reported receiving threats from criminal groups prior to his death. The family of the American celebrity blogger Perez Hilton have said he's in a serious but stable condition after being admitted to hospital earlier this week. A statement posted to Hilton's website said his recovery would be a long process after he experienced significant blood loss. Emergency services were called to his Miami home on Tuesday after viewers on his TikTok live stream reported concerns over self-harm. The densely populated east coast of China is on high alert for Typhoon Dolphin, which has now made landfall in Zhejiang province. More than a million people have moved to safety and the authorities have issued flood warnings. Transport's being disrupted.

0: Tim Franks. And we're beginning with a question. The question as to whether Yemen is about to tip back into full-scale conflict. Just to be clear, the civil war in Yemen may have been something that we've not been talking about much recently, but it has continued to shape, even wreck, the lives of millions in the Middle East, as it has for much of the last 12 years. Now, though, there is particular concern that the recent assaults by the Iran-backed Houthi paramilitary group could lead to a rapid escalation in fighting. Their immediate enemy is the internationally recognized government of Yemen, but that government has been very strongly backed by Saudi Arabia. And today the Houthis say that in their latest attack against Saudi interests, their drones targeted a refinery on the Red Sea coast. And just as we were coming on air, I see that the Yemeni military is saying that 7 people have been killed in a Houthi strike on the port of Mocha. That's the southwest coast of Yemen. Hussein Al-Bukhaiti is a Yemeni journalist and pro-Houthi commentator and joins me on the line now from the capital, Sana'a. Hussein, thank you for your time. Can you explain to me why it is that the Houthis are stepping up attacks at the moment?
1: They are not the thing that they're doing because Saudi has broke the ceasefire that was agreed in 2022. By targeting Sana'a airport a month ago, and because Saudi has still hasn't implemented the roadmap agreement that was signed in 2023, and since that day, Yemen is still under Saudi blockade. Sana'a airport is closed, and as well, the Hudaydah port, Saudi is not allowing only a few ships to reach Hudaydah, and all those few ships, they are forced, before reaching Hudaydah port, to go to Djibouti port, and they stayed there for between 1 month to 4 months.
0: Yeah.
1: This adds cost to the Yemeni livelihood. And Saudi is in control of Yemeni oil and gas revenue. They are not paying Yemeni salaries. They are not using that money to build infrastructure, but in the opposite, they are using it to build their army bases across Yemen.
0: Okay. And that's why Hussein, just to pick you up on your first point, which was this attack by the Saudis on Sana'a airport. I mean, they were saying that they did this attack preemptively because they wanted to stop a plane landing from Iran, which was full of personnel, know-how, military and dual-use equipment. And this wasn't the first time that the Iranians had tried to fly in military supplies for you. So they said that they were acting preemptively against your attempt to inflame the situation.
1: I mean, no, this is actually a big lie because if Iran wants to smuggle weapons to Yemen, they are not going to send an airline, civilian airline, with hundreds of Yemeni people who are stranded outside Yemen to Sana'a airport. And as soon as the flight reached Sana'a, there was international media and local media that were filming the entire landing, and as well when the plane has left Yemen, and Iran could smuggle weapons by sea. I mean, there's 2,500 of Yemeni coast.
0: Isn't the truth, Hussein, that you're seeing what Iran is doing in terms of its war with the U.S. and how it is trying to project its power in a very muscular way across the region? And you're thinking, well, you know, if it's working for Iran, we'll have a piece of the action as well. I mean, just look at the blockade in the Red Sea.
1: Actually, it's Iran who teach Iran that to block the Strait of Hormuz, because Yemen, when they blocked the Red Sea in front of the Zionist State of Israel, and United States and Israel and UK has failed to stop Yemeni attacking Zionist ship in the Red Sea. So Iran thought, okay, it's easy to close the Persian Gulf. And regarding what's happening in Iran, it has nothing to do with Yemen. Yemen has been under attack since 2015. Saudi has conducted more than 300,000 airstrikes. So what Yemen is doing now is what Yemen needs. It has nothing to do with Iran at all, as they try to do. But look, what's actually silly, every time Yemen retaliates or attacks Saudi, yep, since 2015, they always say this is linked to Iran, and they totally forgot what the Saudi have done in Yemen.
0: Hussein Al-Bukhaiti, thank you very much for your time, speaking to us live from Sana'a. Listening to that, Iona Craig, a journalist specializing in Yemen and the Arabian Peninsula,

0: technically based in the UK, but has spent many, many years reporting from Yemen. Iona, good to have you back on NewsHour. What's your assessment of how dangerous this moment is for Yemen?
1: Good afternoon. I think it's very dangerous at the moment. We haven't seen anything like this since 2022, when the truce was arranged between the Houthis and Saudi Arabia. The airstrikes that we saw that began in response from Saudi Arabia on the 13th of July that targeted Sana'a Airport, which you were just hearing about, and then again on the 24th of July, were the first airstrikes by Saudi Arabia against the Houthis since 2022. And now we have this scaling up of fighting on the ground in Yemen, which has been very extensive over recent days and even the last 48 hours in Marib on the eastern front line, in Hadramount, in Hodeidah on the west coast, and that is very concerning. So we've got multi sort of layers of what's going on at the moment, and all of them are indicating further escalation, certainly, but as you mentioned at the beginning, a slip back into where we were between 2015 and 2022.
0: And given that, who do you think it is who thinks that maybe now is a good time to try and push and inflict some damage militarily?
1: I think, you know, there's a lot about the timing here, obviously. I slightly going back to what Hussein was saying, if it was all about Iran's influence and wanting the Bab el-Mandab closed, it would have happened a lot sooner. You know, that confrontation between the US, Israel and Iran has been going on since February. I think the timing here really for the Houthis goes back to, you know, the roadmap, which was mentioned. The Houthis were looking to gain a huge amount financially out of a deal with Saudi Arabia, which would have seen salaries being paid, would have eased governance and economic issues in Houthi-controlled territory. And that just hasn't happened. So this, you know, blockade is very targeted at Saudi Arabia specifically. And initially, it may have looked like some extreme brinkmanship to get that roadmap back into discussions, but we've kind of gone beyond that now. But the pressure is still very much on Saudi Arabia, and at the moment they responded with those strikes on the 13th of July. Well, that was an initiation by them, and then responded again on the 24th of July after oil tankers were attacked. But Saudi is under pressure because of what's happening in the Strait of Hormuz. This blockade by the Houthis and attacks on their Western Red Sea ports is impacting the ability of Saudi Arabia to continue exporting oil, particularly to the Asia market. And that's what now brings more pressure. If the Strait of Hormuz wasn't already closed, then this pressure that the Houthis are putting on wouldn't have the same sort of impact. But that's what they're able to leverage at the moment over Saudi Arabia.
0: Does the Saudi defense pact with Turkey and Pakistan change things at all?
1: I think we have to wait to see how that is tested, really. I would say at this moment it is unlikely, purely because this is, you know, this is very much a Houthi to Saudi scenario. And although Iran obviously supports the Houthis in many ways, it is still directly a confrontation between the two. It would seem very unlikely, I would say at this point, that either Pakistan or Turkey would want to get involved. That being said, the Saudis were very quick to create a coalition back in 2015 of regional nations to try and support them in their efforts against the Houthis, although realistically their main ally in that was the UAE then, and of course that split has since meant that won't happen. So
0: okay. It
1: would seem militarily at the moment that's still an open question.
0: Iona Craig, thank you very much for joining us. Well, meanwhile, the other side of the Gulf, and Iona was talking about this, Iran is signalling that it's not going to rush into reopening the Strait of Hormuz to international shipping. That despite some very positive noises from the country that it's having direct negotiations with. That's Oman, the state with the coastline to the south of the strait. Iran's top security body, its Supreme National Security Council, has issued a statement saying that the channel won't be opened until the US accepts six demands, pretty stringent demands. Mehran Kamrava is professor of government at Georgetown University in Qatar. Mehran, what do you make of these six demands? I mean, things like payment of reparations, lifting of sanctions, it all seems rather unlikely.
2: It does seem unlikely, but what the Iranians are trying to do is to revive the terms of the Memorandum of Understanding that they had signed with the United States. They see this as an opportunity to now pressure the U.S. Go back to the negotiating table and implement the terms of the original MOU they had signed.
0: Which, as I say, is seems rather unlikely at this point. So given that, what do you think the Iranians are trying to do just to prolong the negotiations here?
2: Well, prolonging is one interpretation. The other is reviving it. What the Iranians want to avoid, and so do the Americans at this point, is another forever war. The Iranians, however, want to ensure that in return for opening the Strait of Hormuz, for example, the blockade is removed, the American naval blockade of Iranian ports. And so many of these demands, although on the surface they appear unreasonable and maximalist, really go back to the terms of the MOU that the Americans and the Iranians signed. And so what the Iranians are saying now is that, okay, now we have an arrangement for when the Hormuz opens, but the Hormuz won't be open until and unless, for example, the American naval blockade is removed, American military presence around the country is removed, and sanctions are also removed.
0: Yeah, which I guess the Americans would argue, well, you know, none of that is going to happen until we get satisfaction on, for example, the nuclear issue, which suggests that we're sort of back at the stage where nothing is agreed until everything is agreed, rather than the thought that the Strait of Hormuz could be sort of ticked off and then the other issues tackled.
2: You're absolutely right. And I think we need to be very sober and realistic. We cannot be either too pessimistic or too optimistic. Interestingly, the White House has yet to comment on Iran's demands, and probably they're considering it. So what we now know is where the Iranians stand, and we need to find out where the White House now stands.
0: Professor Mehran Kamraba, thank you very much for joining us. Professor of Government at Georgetown University in Qatar. You're listening to NewsHour from the BBC. Coming up on the programme, the long-lost brother and sister who were united thanks to artificial intelligence.
3: The next words that Nikki said to me just...
4: Yeah, I said, are you Titu? Are you my mom's son?
3: I just could not believe I heard that.
0: That remarkable union of brother and sister after decades where they simply didn't know of one another, coming up in 30 minutes. Our main headlines at this hour, as we've been hearing, the Houthi movement in Yemen has attacked a Saudi oil refinery with a drone, and Israel has rejected a peace plan for Gaza that President Trump had hailed last month, saying it won't withdraw from the territory until Hamas disarms. We'll be live with our correspondent in Jerusalem in 15 minutes. This is NewsHour from the BBC World Service. Colombia has a new president. The hard-right former lawyer and political newbie, Abelardo de la Espriella. Saturday was his first full day in office, and it was marked by two attacks with explosives. A police officer died when a drone struck a police station in Cesar in the north of the country, and a highway toll booth was destroyed close to the city of Cali, where the presidential inauguration had taken place. The Colombian military has blamed dissident left-wing members of the FARC paramilitary group. Christopher Sabatini is senior fellow for Latin America at the Chatham House think tank in London. What does he read in to these bomb attacks?
5: It's basically a message being sent by the criminal groups that De La Espriella has promised to pursue like cockroaches. Those are his words. That they're going to take the fight to him too. They're not going to just sit and wait for him to engage in the sorts of military activities that he has promised without them fighting back. And this is a message.
0: And when you say about them fighting back, I mean, the military's blamed dissident FARC rebels for these attacks. I mean, the new president's major language in terms of the sort of the war that he's going to prosecute seems to be directed towards the drugs gangs. Is it a bit of a sort of blurred boundary between these insurgents and, in quotes, the drugs cartels?
5: Jim, that boundary vanished a long time ago. Basically, even the FARC, it was funding its entire guerrilla movement through narcotics trafficking, illegal gold mining, human trafficking, all sorts. They've become more effectively more of a criminal group than a guerrilla group with any coherent ideology.
0: In terms of now of what we can expect from the new president, plenty of tough rhetoric. He's also been promised $1 billion of aid from the US for his war against the cartels. It feels as if we're back where we've been many, many times before in Colombia in terms of a war on drugs. What do you think we can expect?
5: Well, this is different than the Plan Colombia, which the Clinton administration created in 1998, effectively. That was an effort to really sort of retake territory, to push back, and not even just the narcotic traffickers, the guerrilla group. This now is a different era. First of all, Diaz-Padilla has really declared war on the cartels. And with the Trump administration and Peter Hegseth, who said things like the laws on war and human rights, they don't want to see their hands tied, and they've been engaging in what they call kinetic strikes, which is, a polite way of saying is killing people without due process in the Caribbean and Pacific areas who are on boats alleged to be carrying drugs. This is going to be a much more violent, brutal, and iron-fisted strategy than was before. Whether it will be successful, whether just taking out gangs can be sufficient and taking out leaders without sort of all the other attendant effects of building infrastructure, filling in the vacuum of state authority in these areas is questionable. But also it really does open up a very large concern for human rights abuse, given the statements and the affinities of these two administrations, the Trump administration and Diaz-Padilla.
0: Can you imagine a situation in which Diaz-Padilla will actually invite American forces in some capacity to fight alongside the Colombian military?
5: I expect that, and I expect, and there are rumors that could happen very soon. We've seen, for example, in Venezuela, where the U.S. ordered and conducted missile strikes and drone strikes that took out a gang leader of Trinidad Agua. I suspect the same thing will be happening in Colombia.
0: And that was Christopher Sabatini, Latin America expert at Chatham House. In the occupied West Bank, thousands of ancient archaeological sites remain unexcavated. Israel has recently expropriated Palestinian land to develop two of them. Palestinians say archaeology is being used to deepen Israeli control of the territory. Israel says it's simply protecting and preserving its heritage. Now, the UN's cultural agency, UNESCO, is planning to add Sebastia near Nablus to both its World Heritage list and its list of World Heritage in Danger. In a move which Palestinian officials have welcomed, but Israel's foreign minister has condemned as an attempt to change history. Sebastian Usher has this report from Sebastia.
6: Up in the hills above the Roman columns of Sebastia are olive fields that have been cultivated for generations by Palestinian families. It's a vital income for them, of course, but it goes deeper than that, as one of those landowners, Abu Madif, explains.
7: Every tree has received more of my attention than my children, more than my family, and more than myself.
6: Abu Madi says he's now received notification that his land is part of a tranche of around 450 acres that the Israeli authorities are taking possession of in order to develop a new national park in the archaeological site. Standing on a path between the car park at the ancient site of Sebastia, where the Roman era forum once stood, and the columns of the basilica, the mayor of Sebastia, Mohammed Azem, looks down to his right at some rubbish left in the ruins. He says that as Israeli control tightens, local people no longer feel free to clean the site. Nahed Saka, who owns a local restaurant that is under threat of demolition, says the Israeli plan seems to be to cut Palestinian residents off from the archaeological site. In the middle of the ancient Roman theatre, an Israeli activist, Alon Arad, who heads a group that aims to ensure that the ancient heritage of a region belongs to all communities, says the Israeli authorities have bypassed consultation with the local administration and residents of Sebastia.
8: The thing is that Israel is not the owner of this place. This is a Palestinian heritage site. And in order to do it in a positive way, it has to be done with the local community, with the municipality, in order for them to benefit.
6: Further to the south in the West Bank and just in sight of Jerusalem, a man-made hill rises at Herodium with an extraordinary palace built on its summit by King Herod, who ruled these lands more than 2,000 years ago, before the birth of Christ. Recently here too, Israel has begun to expropriate land, this time around 80 acres, for what it says is the preservation and development of the site. For Shmuel Browns, who's worked on excavations here and leads deeply infused tours when there's a call, it's vital for Israeli archaeologists and officials to be able to oversee and protect places that are so freighted with significance.
9: The way we decide whether Herod was here is by finding a coin from Herod or pottery that can be dated to the time of Herod right here.
6: A new law was proposed earlier this year that would have given the Heritage Ministry sweeping powers to take control of land across the whole of the West Bank. It's now on hold as elections are coming up in Israel, and it may never reemerge. Back in Sebastia, the Israeli activist Alon Arad says the very fact that the bill was put forward shows how even the extraordinary archaeological riches of the West Bank have been weaponized.
8: This is exactly how the mechanism works. You'd use archaeology in order to do excavations, to rewrite history, but you also use it in order to reallocate lands from Palestinian to Israeli.
6: Despite the new law being on hold and the intervention by UNESCO, their owners fear their fortunes may never revive if the Israeli authorities increase their control of the site, effectively removing it from the custodianship of its local Palestinian population.
0: Sebastian Usher reporting from the West Bank, and we'll be getting the latest developments out of Israel in a few minutes, where the Israeli Prime Minister says he rejects the Gaza peace plan.
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0: On NewsHour, in the next 30 minutes, the Israeli Prime Minister rejects the Gaza peace plan and his first public comments on the latest proposal. Are the Russians also behind the latest drone incursions into Germany? How one Ukrainian musician is trying to preserve the folk melodies of her country? The space dreams of Zambia? And the tale of two siblings reunited by a large language model? After this summary of the news.
1: BBC News with Danielle Yawovietska. The Israeli Prime Minister has rejected a US peace plan for Gaza that had been hailed by President Trump. Benjamin Netanyahu said Israel rejected the 15-point document, adding that the IDF would not withdraw from Gaza until Hamas was genuinely disarmed. The Houthis in Yemen have carried out a drone attack on a Saudi refinery on the Red Sea coast. The Iranian-backed group said the strike on Aramco's refinery in Jizan was in response to Saudi cross-border incursions. Riyadh says the blaze has now been extinguished. Iran's Foreign Minister Abbas Araghchi says Tehran and Washington are not engaged in talks, but messages are being exchanged via intermediaries. He said actual talks would not start until America stopped breaches of an interim deal made in June. The Irish suspected crime boss Daniel Kinahan is on his way to Dublin after being extradited from Dubai. He'll be immediately charged on arrival in Ireland and taken to appear before a special criminal court. The businessman and boxing promoter denies being a senior figure in the Kinahan organised crime cartel involved in drug trafficking and firearms offences. Russia has carried out a big attack on the Ukrainian Black Sea port of Odessa. President Zelensky said crews were working to restore power after what he called a brutal strike on the energy sector. The densely populated east coast of China is on high alert for Typhoon Dolphin, which has now made landfall in Zhejiang province. More than a million people have moved to safety and the authorities have issued flood warnings. China's most populous city, Shanghai, has cancelled more than 1,000 flights. Italian divers have discovered a Roman-era shipwreck off the coast of Sicily. The vessel, believed to be more than 2,000 years old, was found with hundreds of well-preserved containers used to transport products such as wine. It was discovered by police divers 46 metres underwater after a tip-off from fishermen. BBC News.
0: Welcome back to NewsHour. A new theatre production explores the widely unknown story of the African country that tried to win the space race of the 1960s. You may think about the US or the USSR when talking about the contest to land the first man on the moon, but Zambia also had its own stratospheric aspirations. Stephanie Prentice has been to the Wildness Festival in the English countryside to speak to the creative team, hoping to immortalise Zambia's self-styled Afro-nauts on stage.
2: It's one small step for man, one giant leap for mankind.
3: Back in 1969, Neil Armstrong became the first man to walk on the moon, winning the space race for the United States after years of jostling with the Soviet Union to get there first. But the world's superpowers at the time weren't the only ones trying. Over in Zambia, a scientist and teacher called Edward Makuka Koloso was busy setting up a science academy. In 1964, he started recruiting what he called Afronauts, a group of teenagers and two cats who he trained on a large abandoned farm.
4: Is this the site for your rocket launching program?
3: That the BBC went to visit.
5: And what do you think the reaction of America and Russia will be to Zambia's joining in the space race?
6: We underestimate our resources plus the intelligence, but I'm sure we are catching them.
3: Training involved exercises like rolling astronauts down a hill in steel drums to simulate weightlessness. The story is only really well known in Zambia, but now one group is changing that.
7: Meet the Afronauts.
3: Musa Zulu is part of a performance group called Circus Zambia.
8: It is very important to tell these kind of stories because when people know about our story as Zambia, it means that our history is going to be preserved.
3: The mission is brought to life as a circus spectacle with aerial acrobatics, dancing and songs, and astronaut cats. Cast member Ephraim Pieri told us how it felt finding a new audience.
8: For us, it was an amazing experience. Emotional, happy. It was super, super overwhelming and powerful. And it's an indigenous Zambian African story.
3: The Zambian space program's dream of a human feline presence on the moon may not have worked out in the end, but as the cast told us, that's not the point of telling the story.
8: When people talk about this story, most of them focus on the failure. It was almost impossible for a Zambian country or for a Zambian team of people to go to the moon. But this guy had a dream. He believed, he had a plan, he had all these things set up. So for us, we just focused on the positivity, encouraging young people, big people, and everyone around the world to say, if you have a dream, you can achieve it and you can do it. So just believe it and work hard.
0: Musa Zulu from Circus Zambia, ending that report by Stephanie Prentice. This is NewsHour from the BBC World Service. Now, it was at the end of last month, a week last Friday to be precise, that Donald Trump hailed the latest peace plan for Gaza, a 15-point document which he said Hamas had signed up to and committed it to full disarmament in conjunction with Israel pulling out of the enclave that its military occupies a large swathe of. Well, just before we came on air, we had the first on-camera reaction from the Israeli Prime Minister Benjamin Netanyahu to the plan. John Donaldson is in our Jerusalem bureau. John, what did Mr. Netanyahu have to say?
9: Well, he's taken a little while to say anything at all, as you say. These the first on-camera remarks from the Prime Minister himself, and I think that perhaps reflects the difficult position he is in, because he clearly doesn't like this deal, but he clearly doesn't want to upset President Trump. But he has chosen, and he was quite strong in his words. He said he rejected this 15-point peace plan. He said that there would be no Israeli withdrawal from Gaza until Hamas fully disarmed, and he said that could not be some fictitious disarmament, as he put it. He said that it had to be real. So it is a blow for President Trump's peace plan, which, as you say, he announced with great fanfare. He said it was a monumental step, but it's already taken a step backward.
0: Is it clear in the peace plan just the sequencing? I mean, is the peace plan explicit about saying Hamas will disarm a bit, Israel will pull back a bit? Or, you know, is there a scope for the Israeli Prime Minister to interpret it in this way, that, yeah, fine, we'll pull out, but only once Hamas is fully disarmed?
9: No, I think you're right. It isn't explicit. And clearly, I think, you know, practically, if this were to happen, it's going to have to be a phased disarmament where Hamas gives up some weapons, Israel maybe pulls back as little about a bit, it gives up some more weapons, it pulls out some more, and then eventually at the end all Hamas's arms would be handed over and Israel may or may not withdraw fully. But I certainly think that with Israeli elections coming up in what, just a few weeks time, it's unimaginable that any forces are going to be pulled out anytime soon.
0: John Donaldson, our correspondent in our Jerusalem Bureau, thank you very much for the latest developments there. Germany has just revealed that two drones were spotted at the end of last week flying over a sensitive military base close to the city of Bonn. The site at Mechenich houses components for the US-made Patriot air defence systems. The incident came a few days after an explosives-laden drone was discovered near a Ukrainian cargo plane at Leipzig airport in the east of the country. Fingers are being pointed at Russia. Charlie Edwards is Senior Fellow for Strategy and National Security at the London-based International Institute for Strategic Studies. What does he read into this latest incident?
10: In 1 week, Germany has had a drone carrying Semtex found beside a fully fueled Ukrainian cargo aircraft at Leipzig, and drones circling the one site in Europe that repairs Patriot air defence systems, and it was still flying after the police arrived. Neither is surveillance, I think, by accident, and both fit a pattern that we have tracked across a dozen NATO states since 2024. Russia is probing what Europe can see, how fast it decides, and who is actually allowed to act.
0: And you said Russia there without any hesitation or caveat. You're convinced this is Russia?
10: So it fits a pattern that we have seen in our report from earlier this year. I should be clear that no government, Tim, as yet has attributed these drones to Russia. And what I can say is that our assessment from the report was that it was highly likely the Kremlin was running a UAV campaign over Europe last year. And these two incidents at least have the hallmark, a signature. It's a sensitive target. It's a capable airframe, and it was an operator who clearly did not do anything once the air police, German air police, were in the air. So I think we have also seen the US suggest, at least in open source reporting, that it was Russia, but the German government, to be clear, has not yet attributed either act to the Russian government.
0: And I'm interested, when you say the operator, the drone operator here, I mean, is the working assumption that these are people whom, if this is Russia, that Russians are then paying or organising to operate these drones? Or, I mean, is there a thought that actually Russian agents themselves might be on the ground in NATO countries?
10: Well, the incident over Leipzig with the armed drone found inside the freight security zone is the more serious of the two incidents. And just for your listeners, by way of background, on, I think, Tuesday, shortly before midnight, it was an airport worker who spotted the drone on the southern runway close to a Ukrainian Antonov. And he kicked it out of the air and brought it down, which is quite incredible, given that the charge was Semtex in a sort of tin can strapped to the airframe. And we have seen something similar before over Poland, in fact. And it required federal police specialists to make it safe. What is interesting about this particular drone was that it carried two SIM cards and 5G antennas. So in theory, it could be flown over the mobile network from anywhere. And I think we have seen in open source reporting a couple of drone specialists calling it the sort of worst case for detection, because a frequency scanner cannot tell such a drone from a mobile phone. And the airport's own detection system did not register it. So that points to a more professional approach than we have seen in other drone incidents across Germany.
0: Right. But there's every chance that these drones have, at the very least, whoever's, you know, on the ground operating them, that it's not as if they've been flown all the way from Russia, that they would have. These are fairly, I mean, they may be sophisticated, but they're fairly generic bits of kit that could be assembled in place.
10: For the incident over Leipzig, it looks like this was a drone that was developed for this particular type of operation. So yes, you can raise, you could fly a UAV. You could launch it nearby, but you could fly it from somewhere else over the mobile phone network.
0: Right. It's a real challenge, this, isn't it? Because it just feels as if it's, I mean, disruptive, it's intimidating, but it's incredibly difficult to defend against.
10: It is. I mean, this is, from our report at least, a clear, I think, example in the case of the drones that were flown over the Bundeswehr airbase about probing Allied response times and decision thresholds. It's about mapping critical infrastructure and the logistics nodes supporting Ukraine. And as you say, Tim, it's imposing economic and psychological costs on the population, as well as normalizing airspace violations below the level that triggers a response. So what the German government do and how quickly is something that we will look to monitor going forward.
0: Charlie Edwards from the International Institute for Strategic Studies. Before Russia's full-scale invasion of Ukraine in 2022, the singer and musician Ganna Grineva travelled around the country learning traditional folk songs. Now Ganna has combined some of those songs with pop and electronic music for her latest album, Utopia. It's part of her mission to preserve and promote Ukrainian culture. And my NewsHour colleague Martin Vernard has been catching up with Ganna Grineva at the recent WOMAD World Music Festival here in southern England.

they tell different stories, and they are kind of timeless and also witnesses of the time. They kind of tell you history of how people used to live, what they used to believe in, and they are also very often parts of sacred and special moments of the year and in lives of people. There was a lot of destruction of Ukrainian memory and culture and collective memories. Russian propaganda has been done for hundreds of years, telling people there is no other cultures in the East other than Russian. And this has to be undone right now. And this is a lot of work. And I am meeting many people who don't know anything about Ukraine or have like old stereotypes based on Russian propaganda.

0: learning what is actually the culture of the food, the culture of the music, the culture that has been there before is like a process that we also have to do. And then there has been a huge boost of attention to Ukrainian language and culture since 2014 in Ukraine. So there was like a whole wave of re-editioning of books from Russian into Ukrainian. And definitely like with 22, it became even stronger.
1: And how did you learn these songs?
0: In 2018, I was traveling around different regions to make interviews with grandmothers and grandfathers, and they taught me not only their stories and their songs, but also the way and the meaning of the songs for them, not by describing or explaining, but just by being them and just sharing the time and opening the doors for me, because they're not professional performers. So for them to sing for somebody is a very, like, is an act of trust and is a part of their lives. So it's a very special thing to be able to witness this.

0: You get a different reaction now since the full-scale invasion to your Ukrainian songs?
1: There is more interest, more openness, more awareness of, oh, so Ukraine is actually not part of Russia because they invaded them, so, or they're trying to invade, so maybe we should be curious. And it's both. It's, in a way, it makes me really sad and angry, because if there was understanding of this is a separate country, maybe, or I'm actually pretty sure we wouldn't be here right now, and the first invasion 2014 wouldn't happen, or would be met with consequences, because in 14 Russia just did it and nobody reacted, so they thought, okay, we can just go ahead. And this is very much linked to the awareness of Ukrainian culture and music as well.
0: Full-scale invasion has been going on now for 4.5 years. Are you optimistic for the future of Ukraine?
1: I'm always optimistic. This is the nature of how I like to see life.
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0: And a reminder of our top story this hour, the Houthi movement in Yemen has attacked a Saudi oil refinery with a drone. Iona Craig is a journalist specialising in Yemen and the Arabian Peninsula, and she described the impact of these Houthi strikes on its neighbouring Gulf state.
1: Saudi is under pressure because of what's happening in the Strait of Hormuz. This blockade by the Houthis and attacks on their western Red Sea ports is impacting the ability of Saudi Arabia to continue exporting oil, particularly to the Asia market. And that's what now brings more pressure.
0: One other headline we've been covering, Israel has rejected a peace plan for Gaza that President Trump had hailed last month, saying it would not withdraw from the territory until Hamas had fully disarmed.

0: This is NewsHour, and we'll end the programme today with a wonderful story, a story of a brother and a sister reunited thanks to artificial intelligence. At the heart of the story is their mother, Savinda Kaur, born in Kenya to Sikh parents, married off very young in Punjab in India, and who had to leave behind her son after that marriage failed. She never spoke about him to the children born during her second marriage. It was a secret that consumed her until her death at the age of 88. It's only after her death that her son, Avtar Singh, now 66 years old, managed to track down one of his half-sisters, Nikki Damu, when a blog, a tribute she'd written about her late mother and published in her business website, came up in a ChatGPT prompt. Julian Warwick spoke to them on Friday. Avtar lives in Abbotsford, British Columbia in Canada. Nikki lives in London. Avtar began by speaking about his search for the mother he never knew.
1: I just started with people that would have the best knowledge would be, you know, members of my family. And unfortunately, they were not very forthcoming. I tried my best. I think the best information I got, because my son was doing a school project about his family tree. And in that family tree, I had one piece missing, and I, you know, really, really, it took a little while to effort to ask my father that, okay, what is, at least just give me my mother's first name, if nothing else. And he finally relented and gave me her first name to complete the family tree. And that's about the most amount of information that I got.
2: So tell us about the breakthrough moment.
1: So I think the breakthrough moment was honestly just like accidental, is that we were on vacation. I had a pretty challenging last year fighting this cancer stuff. We were using the AI to, you know, essentially plan out our day depending upon the weather and what we felt like doing. And so I think that was our last day in Provence. And I said, okay, so let's see, what are we going to do today? And it was going to be kind of our relaxed day. Then I said, oh, you know what? I always looked, Googled, I did all those kind of searches for any information about my mom. Let's just give this a try and see what we get. And with that scant amount of information that I had, which was her name, right, her first name, and women of the Sikh faith carry the name Kaur, somewhere in their name in that generation. And so I put that in, and from my own age, I took a rough guess at a range of the age that my mother would have been, and just put in that, okay, she may have followed, you know, lived in Africa, India, and the UK, and I got a result. And I think that result was the article that my lovely sister here wrote. That basically, when I read that article, it just said, okay, it seems to connect the pieces, but I was so, you know, you could say focused on, is this real? Is this true or not? I need some sort of verification, right? This could all still be circumstantial.
2: So, Nikki, tell us about the article and what your, as it turns out, brother saw.
3: I am a jewelry designer and I have a website called Sahavi. I grew up with so much influence, creative influence from my mom. About a year and a half or a year after she died, I think, I wanted to honor her creativity. I would go to her for advice. You know, Mommy, it's a tough day today. She would always say, you know, what was the expression she used to use? Slow and steady wins the race.
2: It's pretty good advice.
3: It is,
2: life.
3: Isn't it?
1: Yeah. Slow and steady, like 65 years later.
3: Yes.
2: Yes, it's very, very fitting for this story, as you say.
1: Exactly.
2: I mean, and yeah. Just as people listening to this extraordinary family story, Nikki, that they're thinking, you know, so how did the other pieces fit together? We should say that she was your mother via her second marriage.
3: Yes.
2: And obviously her past, which included Avtar, wasn't something that had been
3: never
2: discussed at all.
3: Never spoken. No. She never once said anything that in a direct sentence that I have been married before. I really started to try and search a little bit more about her through her brother who lives in Birmingham. He's her last living sibling. And, I became the detective when I needed to find Avtar for my mom, because in her later years she was crying and she had dementia, and I think those memories were very real for her and very present. in those moments. She would say "Mera Bacha" and cry, but "Mera Bacha" in Punjabi means "my child." Mm. And because I was a little bit older and I sort of understood her trauma better, I hope that I was a lot of comfort to her.
2: I'm sure you were. After having read that article, what was the next step in terms of what you did and how you eventually contacted Nikki?
1: Because it was published on the Sohawi site, it was fairly easy to find Nikki's business email address. And I crafted an email that I would like to learn more about your mother's life in India, because I do feel, just from reading the article, that it touched me. And we might have some family connection. And this was pretty early in the morning, France time. So I told my wife, I said, let's go get some coffee and some French pastries and let's see what happens.
2: Whereas, Nikki, what did you do?
3: I read this email and I was just like, whoa. And my mind started thinking, is this Titu? Is this mom's son?
2: Mm.
3: And I must have read it a couple of times and I started getting quite emotional.
2: I'm not surprised.
3: And I sent him a very polite reply saying I'd be open to having a conversation. When we did actually speak, it was a voice call first. And Baji, why don't you tell them what you were asking me?
1: So I said, thanks for taking my call. Can you tell me about your mom's life in India? Then I did ask, I said, well, did she have any children? And Nikki replied with the answer that kind of made my heart kind of stop for a few minutes, that she had a son. And that silent pause is where the next words that Nikki said to me just...
3: Yeah, I said, are you Titu? Are you my mom's son?
1: I just could not believe I heard that. And I know my wife heard it because we had her on the speakerphone. And I just said, pardon, could you kind of repeat that again? And she said the same name again. And I just, this sheer flood of emotion that I could not control came out. And I was just in tears because the last person who used to call me that name, it's a nickname of mine from childhood, but the pronunciation of saying Titu, right, was done by my grandmother when I lived in India. So I said, this is my final confirmation.
3: And he stopped crying.
2: I think you both did, didn't you?
1: I
3: was crying. He was crying.
1: I'm crying even right now. This is every time I replay that in my mind, I just, tears comes to my eyes.
3: Yeah, even I'm choked up.
0: The words of Nikki Damu and Avtar Singh, long-lost half-sister and brother. They were speaking to Julian Warwicker Reid, telling their amazing story of uniting after so many decades apart. From all of us on NewsHour, thanks for listening.
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9: Hello, this is Kathleen, and today I'll be reading to you from Talking Information Center's Ability Program. How Wheelchair Users Repair Stories Moved a Congresswoman to Act by Ian Reuter. In more than 50 years as a manual wheelchair user, Pam Daly has amassed so many wheelchair repair horror stories that she can no longer keep track of which ones she's told or who she told them to. There's the time her brake fell off while she was sitting on the toilet in a store, the time a caster fell off repeatedly while she was on vacation in New York City, and the time her chair started emitting an ear-splitting, squeaking sound. And that's just the top of the list. So when Representative Ayanna Pressley's legislative assistant told Daily one of her stories had resonated with the congresswoman. She wasn't sure exactly which story he was referring to. It didn't really matter, though, as it wasn't the specifics of the story that had captured Presley's attention as much as one of the themes common to all of her stories, how the need for prior authorization inevitably led to unfathomable delays in securing the wheelchair repairs Daily needed to live her life. Even the simplest repair required Daily to get approval, often adding weeks, if not months, onto the repair process for the most basic fixes. It embarrasses me that I have to beg over and over and over again for something that is so stupidly easy to do, Daily said. It is really barbaric. When she shares her repair nightmares with non-disabled people, like Presley, Daily tries to get them to think how they would respond. No one would put up with this, said Daily. Presley and her staff agreed, and following a meeting with Daily and fellow advocates from SCI Boston, the Boston chapter of the United Spinal Association, Presley's office drafted the Facilitating Access to Service and Timely Repairs for Wheelchairs Act, Fast Repairs for Wheelchairs Act. The bill would prohibit Medicare Advantage plans from requiring prior authorization for wheelchairs and other complex rehab technology. Medicare Advantage, also known as Part C, is a privately issued alternative to traditional Medicare, Parts A and B. Medicare does not require prior authorization for wheelchair repairs, but many Medicare Advantage plans do. According to AARP, as of May 2025, more than 35 million people, about 51% of eligible Medicare beneficiaries, were enrolled in a Medicare Advantage plan. Vita Brown, advocacy coordinator for SCI Boston, points to the bill as an example of the common sense, nonpartisan legislation that can make a real difference. It's a very simple, small bill that would make a small change, basically making sure that definitions and requirements line up across the board. It's making it fair for everyone, she says. That's something that a lot of people can sign on to pretty easily. Brown started attending SCI Boston meetings after her partner, William, sustained a C3 injury 5 years ago. She had always enjoyed advocacy and got involved as SCI Boston's coordinator soon after. The organic evolution of the bill, from meetings to stories from those meetings to follow-up calls and eventually a proposed bill. It is an excellent example of the message Brown and Daly try to instill in other wheelchair users, looking to make an impact but unsure how. Anyone who has a disability is a good advocate already because you have to do it all the time, said Brown. I'm just giving people the understanding that you already know how to do this. We're just applying it slightly differently. To learn more about this bill or any of the policy priorities for Roll on Capitol Hill, visit United Spinal's advocacy page at https://unitedspinal.org/advocacy-program. Day in the life. Jaram Helbosco, GIS manager and wheelchair cushion company co-owner, by Ian Reuter. With a full-time job he loves, a thriving family life, and a part-time gig as an adjunct professor, Jaram Helbosco is a busy man. Helbosco, a C5 quadriplegic, wasn't looking to take on any more responsibilities. But when he found his ability to continue living his active life threatened, he decided adding one more responsibility was better than being stuck at home in bed. In 2018, after years of battling pressure sores and 5 flap surgeries, Helbosco's plastic surgeon told him the thing all wheelchair users dread hearing. You have got to be really careful because there's not much else I can do. El Bosco had been doing his best to be careful since he was paralyzed 18 years earlier, but he had found no solutions that protected his bony frame from developing more wounds. I was praying for a miracle. He found that

number, I wrote in all caps, "Please respond to me and let me know if you're there or not." His desperate plea finally got a response. The owners informed him that they had decided to retire and had shuttered the business. Unwilling to consider a future without the cushion that had changed his life, El Bosco kept brainstorming. "I had the craziest thought in my mind. Would they be willing to sell the company?" he says. El Bosco and his brother Jacob submitted a purchase proposal, and after a few months of negotiations, they agreed on terms in March of 2025. By May, the El Bosco brothers had taken ownership of the existing product, launched a new website, and reopened the business. It has been super hard because the company was closed down for about 6 months, and everyone in the world thought they weren't around anymore and started to look elsewhere. To this day, we're having to explain what happened and assure people we are up and running and are here for the long haul. With full-time jobs and full family lives, both brothers have to make time to handle the multitude of responsibilities that comes with owning and running a high-tech manufacturing company, but they wouldn't have it any other way. From the beginning, what was important to us was that someone would continue to make this product so that others can find relief, just like I did, said Jaram. That's all that really matters. Thanks to his Aquila soft tech cushion, El Bosco is able to work long hours and wear all of his hats, including his day job at the GIS Service Center Manager for Sunrise Engineering. GIS work is all about mapping information and making it smart, he says. Problem solving for clients is a lot of fun. I get to tackle diverse problems, and I love getting people engaged with what we build for them. Here's what his typical workday looks like. Day in the life, 7 a.m. Our house starts rumbling a little before 7, with my three girls waking up and getting ready for school. My wife helps get me dressed and transferred into my wheelchair, and then we have a quick family breakfast before my wife and I head to work and my kids go to school. 7:55 a.m. My office is just over a mile from my home, a quick trip in my van. 8 a.m. With three screens and a large trackball mouse and a macro keyboard, my office is set up to maximize my productivity. I'm lucky to have great coworkers who understand my situation and my needs. If I need some water or assistance, it's easy to ask for help. 10 a.m. I oversee 38 employees as the GIS Service Center Manager for Sunrise Engineering, so there's plenty to keep me busy. Projects come and go daily. 12 p.m. My wife works as an administrator in my office, so she usually comes by and helps heat up lunch. Having her on site is a blessing, in addition to being convenient and helpful. 1 p.m. The projects we work on are all over the place. One day I can be working on mosquito abatement, and the next I'm looking at hydrant locations. Yes, without proper mosquito management through mapping, we would all be in big trouble. 4:30 p.m. 2 days a week, I leave the office early to coach my youngest daughter's soccer team. Soccer has always been a passion of mine, and I love teaching kids. We're in the desert where it's pretty dry and hard, so I can wheel around with them. But I do have an assistant coach who can do the visual instruction and the heavy lifting. 6 p.m. I generally try to get in 4 to 6 hours a day working on Aquila Corporation, while my brother handles repairs and construction. I focus on client relationships, quotes, invoicing, and the administrative side of things. 8 p.m. Between all our busy schedules, it's pretty late in the day before we eat dinner. 9 p.m. We try to find family time whenever we can, often at my girls' sporting events. And we're always up for a card game before bedtime. Sundays are really nice being together all day, and Saturdays are usually full of adventure. 11 p.m., bedtime. After everything I've been through with pressure scores, I do

0: thorough skin check with my wife and make sure I'm positioned properly on my alternating mattress for a good night's sleep with no skin problems. Roll Out There and Garden by Paula M. Larson. You might have a preconceived notion of what a garden is, but here's the thing you need to know. A garden can be almost anything. Gardening is simply arranging your corner of the natural world in a way you enjoy. Flowers, native plants, vegetables, water features, even rock, if Zen is your thing, can be gardened both indoors and outdoors. The requirements for you to start a garden are surprisingly few. You don't need a huge yard or a ton of money. You don't even need to go outside. You just need to want to give it a try and be open to accepting a little assistance here and there. We talked to wheelchair gardeners from across the country who are passionate about planting and watching their harvest grow. Following are their tips for you, future gardeners. We hope that they inspire you to join us in the garden. Why we garden? For many gardeners, the greatest joy is just being in the garden, watching it grow, taking the smells and colors. The appeal is the ability to quietly relax and enjoy nature. Getting more fresh fruits and veggies is a perk for most, for sure. And for some, such as Riley Poor, a C56 quad living in Portland, Oregon, one appeal is the exercise he gets. Every time I garden, it's a full-on workout because I just tend to go until I can't anymore, laughs Poor, who tends veggies and other plants using a manual chair with power assist wheels. It's the best. I love getting home from work, rolling out there and checking the progress of everything, doing the watering, cutting stuff back, just tending to it and watching as it grows up. While Poor enjoys a great physical workout, Sarah Rose gardens for a different purpose. I find it to be a meditative activity that relaxes me and makes me feel that life is all good and how it should be, says Rose, who has a type of muscular dystrophy called Charcot-Marie tooth. She gardens using a manual chair and sometimes her tractor at her home in Durango, Colorado. I love how it feels after working in the garden for a few hours. I enjoy just hanging out in the garden, watching the bees and the butterflies and the hummingbirds. For Vini Portsline, a C12 quad from Harrisburg, Pennsylvania, it's a way of plugging into the very essence of nature. It creates all kinds of connections, says Portsline, who has gardened from her power chair for nearly 20 years. She grows flowers, vegetables, and even fairy gardens at her home. It gives me a sense of purpose, a sense of connection to something bigger than me, the planet, and even to other people. One of the big perks for gardeners who raise fruits, vegetables, and herbs is immediate access to ripe, fresh produce. I love to roll outside and pick a vine-ripened tomato. That is the only way to eat a tomato, said Lisa Lanier, who has osteogenesis imperfecta. She gardens in Moxville, North Carolina, using her power chair. We eat tomato sandwiches, and they're not good unless you pick the tomatoes directly off the vine. The food is the point for Craig Kennedy, a T12 complete para as well. Kennedy, who lives in Steamboat Springs, Colorado, gardens indoors and outdoors in his manual chair. Now that I'm in the health and wellness industry, I know the importance of nutrition, says Kennedy, a health and business coach for the Juice Plus company. The stuff that we get at the store sometimes isn't nutrient dense. I feel like the food from my gardens tastes better because I grew it. Christina Mills gardens using her manual chair and attaches a firefly power to assist to help with the hills and gravel of her yard in Benicia, California. Mills, who has osteogenesis imperfecta, makes her love of gardening vegetables and fruits a family affair. My kids absolutely love it, she says. I find it really rewarding to show my kids how our food actually grows, how they can grow their own food, and we can eat what we grow. It doesn't require you to spend a lot of money necessarily, and it's a great quality time with your spouse and kids. Breaking down barriers. Since a lot of gardening takes place in the ground, wheelchair height is an obstacle for almost all adaptive gardeners. Limited reach is also a consideration for many, but both issues can be worked around. I couldn't get down to the ground, says Portsline, and then I thought of lifting the ground to me. She gardens in tall pots and elevated table beds that she rolls under, making bending and reaching easier. There is a huge variety of roll up to and roll under beds available that allow a comfortable and accessible garden environment. One idea is to buy inexpensive wheeled planter caddies from a hardware store that large pots or containers can be placed on, making moving and arranging them on decks or patios much easier. If you are able, another way to solve the access issue is to get out of the chair, sit on the ground, and garden literally by the seat of your pants. If you can safely use this method, think skin protection. It will save the expense of buying beds or buying containers, but it is clearly not for everyone. Terrain can be a barrier to gardening as well. Mills moved into a house with raised beds already set up and ready to go, but the only access to them was stairs. I had this amazing garden setup given to me that was not accessible because I literally could not get to it. The solution? Her family designed and put in a paver walkway down to her garden. Some of other gardeners have also conquered terrain issues. Poor laid crushed granite, which is cheaper than pavers or concrete, next to his beds so he can roll up to them. Kennedy has an indoor garden using two vertical hydroponic systems with artificial lights to grow vegetables in his house all year round. Portsline gardens on her deck using a variety of standing pots and hanging containers, which eliminates outdoor terrain issues altogether. Getting water to an outdoor garden can also be an issue. While there are a number of watering hose attachments that are fairly easy to use, hoses can be remarkably heavy and difficult to manage when full of water. Lightweight hoses are available, but they're still heavy when full. One solution is to put your garden as close to your water source as possible. Our gardeners also suggested options such as using a portable pump sprayer, installing drip irrigation or soaker hoses, and even clipping the hose to the back of your chair to drag it to the garden. A little help from your friends. Whether the garden beds or large containers, preparing them and or filling them with soil can be difficult and impossible for many wheelers. It often helps to have, well, help. Don't be afraid to ask for assistance in getting your garden set up. After all, gardening is by nature a community activity. Gardeners love to talk about gardens and to help each other. Working with other people to realize your garden dreams can be a lot of fun. Poor, who has been gardening for a little over a year, got help putting his garden together from his family. His partner Andrea and his dad built a variety of garden beds that fill his backyard. Some are raised wooden tables that he can roll under, and some are chair height and wooden or metal structures that he can roll up to in order to plant, water, and harvest. These beds were all created to meet Poor's specific needs when it comes to caring for the plants. Poor's mom is his go-to for advice. Together, he and his squad of helpers made his gardening vision a reality. Andrea was wonderful, he says. She helped set me up so I was as independent as I could be. Adaptive gardeners often find materials and assistance in all sorts of places. Kennedy and his wife built their raised beds out of free wood and soil acquired from friends, while Lanier's family built raised beds that both she and her grandmother used. In many areas, you can lease plots in a community garden, although sometimes accessibility is an issue. Some condos and apartment complexes have designated space for gardening. Your local Boy Scouts may even be build raised beds in some areas. And hey, you don't need to be fancy. You might be surprised at the tools, containers, and supplies you can find at garage and estate sales. Get cheap containers from dollar stores or make planters for free from reclaimed items, from yogurt containers to broken toilets. Identifying and vanquishing your barriers to gardening sometimes requires a little creative thinking, but you can figure it out. Tools of the trade. The tools you will need to depend on the type of garden you design and your own physical abilities. Container gardens will use different tools than hydroponic gardens, just as outdoor and indoor gardens will benefit from unique approaches. You may be able to use off-the-shelf tools or modify them to suit your abilities and preferences. You know your abilities. Couple that with trial and error, and you will figure out the tools you need. In general, you will need a shovel or a trowel to move dirt, a hoe or a cultivator to remove weeds and work the dirt, and clippers to harvest and prune your plants. If you have good upper body strength and trunk control, you may be able to use tools you can buy at a hardware store. But because a gardener that uses a wheelchair is closer to the surface than one who stands, you may find that standard tools are awkward to use. They are also pretty heavy and can cause a fair amount of strain. Consider tools with short handles, kid-sized tools, or cut the tool handles down to a size you like. To help provide more control, you can also buy add-on handles and cuffs that attach to long handles. These reduce the strength and endurance required to use the standard tools. They are easily found online by searching for adaptive gardening, ergonomic tools, or tools for people with arthritis. More and more, you can find such tools in your local stores. I use off-the-shelf tools for now, said Rose. The only adaptive thing I use is a plastic toboggan-type sled with a rope handle that I rake the debris into. Then I drag it with my scooter and tip it sideways into the compost pile. To extend your reach, the grabber you use in the living room also works great in your garden. You may find garden-specific tools that meet your needs. As someone who is 3 feet 10 inches tall, it's not as easy for me to reach very high in my trees, said Mills. She found a telescoping pruner on wildflowerseed.com. that she uses all the time. I love that thing. It's lightweight and it doesn't take a lot of strength to close. If hand strength is an issue for you, gripping aids may come in handy. These are widely available and you may already own some. You can already also invest in tools specifically designed for use by people with reduced upper body function. Poor uses active hand gripping aids, Quad Tools brand Reacher Grabbers, and garden shears. These tools are pretty crucial for me, he says. They are expensive, but I think of it as someone who took the time to work out the problems for me. I definitely splurged, and I don't regret it. Many states have accessible technology programs that will loan you the garden tools to try. Borrowing them will help you decide which ones work best for you. That way, your money will be well spent when you buy your own. When it's time to buy, some of these same accessible technology programs have low interest loans so you can stock your shed without breaking your budget. Grants may also be available to you or your gardening group as well. Get planting. We've just touched the surface of adapting gardens, but a few internet searches will open a world of information in minutes, and you may have local adaptive gardening resources in your area you don't even know about. Check to see if your Center for Independent Living or even a local nursery has an adaptive demonstration garden near you. Senior centers may also have good information on adaptive garden resources. Colleges and extension services sometimes offer adaptive gardening classes as well. So a little research should turn up the help you need. Also, there is nothing wrong with starting a garden inspiration board on Pinterest, notes Rose. Poor advice is simply taking the plunge. My advice is probably to just get some seeds in the dirt, he says. To get started, you just need some soil, some seeds, and something to put them in, and a patch of indoor sun, and then it just becomes your project all of a sudden. They become your babies in a way because you're invested in seeing this seed grow. It's such a cool process to watch. Once you get the basics down, your best teacher will be experience, because gardening is as much an art as it is science. It's trial and error, says Porcelain with a smile. Every gardener will tell you that always learn from what happened this season. The journey never ends. Thank you so much for listening, and I hope you all have a safe and well day.
1: Hello, and welcome to show number 2630 of Eyes on Success, a weekly program empowering the visually impaired with expert advice, personal stories, and the latest in technology and accessibility. I'm Nancy Goodman-Torpy.
2: And I'm Pete Torpy.

0: That was an image taken by NASA's Chandra X-ray telescope. Of course, nobody can see X-rays, no matter how good your vision is, so we have to view it in alternate ways. And that was one way, by sonification.
1: Even sighted humans are blind to over 99% of reality. Nobody can see more than the tiny sliver of visible light within the electromagnetic spectrum, and we must use tools to detect the rest and to illustrate it to ourselves. We will talk about how both blind and sighted individuals can use alternative senses and technology like data sonification to navigate a massive, largely unseen world. But first, for our tip of the week. As you can imagine, because this week's show is somewhat technical and we needed some actual information, we interacted with some AI agents to get that information. And Pete has a tip about doing that more effectively with a screen reader.
0: One of the issues I've had with many of these chat interfaces in the web, be it Gemini, ChatGPT, or Claude, is that when I have a number of prompts and responses, it is hard using a screen reader to navigate quickly and efficiently to previous responses. Many people wind up going back by some of them were headings or some of them were buttons or just searching through their chats, and it can be kind of a pain. But what I found is, these chatbots are getting smart these days, and they can actually set preferences that will use from chat to chat or throughout an individual chat. So I told each of these chat services that I'd like you to start each of your responses with a heading marked as level one. And the response should look like response number N, where N is the number of that response. So now you can quickly, using your screen reader navigation commands, go back by a heading level one and easily find response one, response two, response three, etc. And it makes it very easy, and I found that to be much more efficient. And we tell the chat service to do that, just tell it to save it as your preferences for all future chats.
1: And here's another tip that's directly related to the topic today, that if you can't see something, you can use your other senses to experience it and to understand what it is.
0: There are many ways to sense the world. We have vision, hearing, taste, smell, and touch. And sometimes we have to compensate, even sighted people have to compensate by using another sense or changing the information that comes in. And we'll be talking about that in just a bit.
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0: So as an introduction to this show, I was listening to a podcast by Neil deGrasse Tyson several months ago, and he talked about how much of the electromagnetic spectrum people can see. And it's not really much. People can only see the visible part of the spectrum. But that is only a small percentage of the entire spectrum. There is a lot of radiation, electromagnetic waves coming to us from all directions that nobody can see, no matter how good their sight is. So essentially, sighted people are mostly blind. And just as blind people do, sighted people have learned to compensate for that lack of vision in the majority of the spectrum.
1: The electromagnetic spectrum can be divided up into seven regions. The one with the shortest wavelength is gamma rays, and those wavelengths start at 10 to the minus 11th meters. That's a decimal point with 11 zeros before the one, and it's even smaller than an atom.
0: Gamma rays. They're very high energetic rays that come from stars that are doing cataclysmic things very far away from us.
1: So the gamma rays are the shortest, and then the X-rays.
0: We're all familiar with X-rays. They're a little bit longer wavelength, but you know what X-rays are used for.
1: And then the ultraviolet.
0: Ultraviolet is very much beyond the blue part of the spectrum, but is a lot shorter than the bluest light that humans can see. But some animals can see ultraviolet light, and so they can see some things we can't that way.
1: And then you get to this little teeny sliver of visible light, which instead of having the minimum and maximum wavelength be different by a factor of 1,000, they differ by less than a factor of 2.
0: The visible part of the spectrum is wavelengths that are around 10 to the minus 7th meters. So if you think of that compared to gamma rays, which were 10 to the minus 11th meters, that's a factor of 10,000 bigger wavelength than gamma rays. But still, 10 to the minus 7th is pretty short.
1: And getting to longer wavelengths, there's infrared, microwaves, and radio waves.
0: The infrared part of the spectrum is generally associated with heat. And next comes microwaves and radio waves in that order. And the wavelength of those waves can be anywhere from a tenth of a millimeter to miles or kilometers in length. And although we're familiar with radio waves that humans make, there are actually lots of radio waves that come from stars. And again, nobody can see those either.
1: And as many of you know, we have been posting an image with every episode of this show, and with thanks to Gemini for generating the image, we're posting an image showing a handful of people looking at a graphic that describes the different parts of the electromagnetic spectrum, starting with gamma rays on the left and the radio waves on the right, and in the middle is highlighted, kind of not to scale, but as the part humans are most interested in, the visible spectrum.
0: So as you can see, although sighted people say they can see, there's actually very little of the radiation bouncing around the universe that they can see. And we'll be talking about how they can compensate for that and how other creatures can sometimes see more than we can, or different parts of the spectrum.
1: So how do people compensate for not being able to see most of the information out there?
0: Well, you know, it's really interesting. When people publish pictures of the constellations and the galaxies from NASA or other space telescopes, sighted people describe these and see these as being very colorful pictures with bright reds and yellows and greens and all different colors. And it turns out that none of that is real. What these telescopes are mostly picking up are electromagnetic radiation from parts of the spectrum that no one can see.
1: That's why we call all of those pretty images that we've seen false color images, because somebody has translated the data that's been received as a function of position in the image into colors that are a unique one-to-one map. But they're certainly not the original color.
0: And just as we did for the sonification of the Crab Nebula that was taken via X-ray images of the Crab Nebula, you can't see the X-rays, but we assigned different frequencies of sound to the different frequencies of radiation that the telescope was seeing. And that's the same thing that's done with these images, as Nancy describes, that are made with false color. We take parts of the spectrum, parts of the X-ray spectrum or ultraviolet spectrum that come in different frequencies of light, and we translate that into frequencies of light that we can see, and hence the very colorful pictures that really aren't there in real life, but they look good.
1: Oh, they do look good. There's nothing like an image of some of these celestial objects. They are beautiful.
0: So let's talk about what happens when the lights go out and there's nothing that anybody can see, for instance, in a dark room or in a cave deep underground.
1: Well, making this personal, when the lights go out, I'm at a loss, and Pete just doesn't skip a beat and keeps on going, because he's learned to compensate about living with no vision, but I haven't, because I'm fully sighted. And just as when sighted people are trying to look at information in other parts of the spectrum that nobody can see, they need tools to describe those images to them. Pete, and many of you who cannot see the visible information, rely on other devices and senses and tools. You've got white canes. You feel things. You smell things. Somehow, I don't get it, but Pete can walk into a room and he can hear how big it is. And I can't, because I've never trained myself to do that.
0: So we do learn to compensate. On the other hand, there are some animals that can see in the quote-unquote dark, because although sighted people may think it's dark and there's no light around, in any room, any place, there is infrared radiation bouncing around. Infrared radiation is generally associated with heat and warmth. In fact, you've probably heard of infrared cameras. They actually sense the heat because they're capturing infrared light and turning that into some kind of signal that we can see on some detector. And there are some animals that can see infrared light. Just because humans can't doesn't mean that animals can't.
1: Even our pet dogs can hear frequencies that we can't begin to hear. And other animals use echolocation. And we've actually talked to some people who also use echolocation. They listen to see how far away they are from an object. And in doing so, they are able to avoid crashing into these objects.
0: So we, along with many other animals, are compensating for being blind in some sense.
1: So in addition to those examples, there are other animals who have other senses that are not the same as human senses.
0: And we talked about some animals that can see in the infrared spectrum. If they were in a dark cave, they have no problem getting around just with their vision because their eyes are constructed differently than ours. Many dogs are colorblind and they just learn to deal with that. And that's their world that they see.
1: Fortunately, they've got a really good sense of smell, and so they use that in addition to the monochromatic sight that they have.
0: But birds and butterflies, for example, they see parts of the spectrums that humans can't. So if two flowers look almost the same color, a bird may see that as a very different color because they see parts of the spectrum that we can't, some into the ultraviolet or the deeper blues than we do. And even from person to person, people see different colors. We interviewed someone a few years ago who was colorblind, and he didn't realize until he was a teenager that peanut butter wasn't green because that's the way he perceived the world. Peanut butter to him, instead of being brown, was green, and someone had to point that out to him. So not everybody's eyes are the same either.
1: In fact, we've met several people who were severely colorblind and didn't even know it until somebody gave them a test and it turned out that they weren't seeing color the way everybody else was.
0: And colorblindness tends to be a lot more common in men than in women. And the joke is about 20% of men are colorblind and the rest just dress that way. And oh, by the way, that's why the traffic signals over the intersections of roads are made so that the red is always on top and the green is on the bottom. Because if people are colorblind, they're often red-green colorblind and they would see both the same. But if you're colorblind and you know which light is always on top, it's not a problem.
1: And yes, sometimes the red, yellow, and green are lined up side by side, but the red is always on the same side. And so people who are colorblind can just use other clues to know whether they should stop or go.
0: And that's just another way that people compensate for things that they can't see.
1: How do we deal with not having access to all of this information? Pete has said many, many times that he never knew that people looked at their feet when they were going up and down stairs. Like, why would you need to do that?
0: I was shocked when I learned that. I was walking down the steps with someone many years ago, and they were having trouble walking down the stairs. And I says, what's the problem? And this person said, I can't see my feet, because they had gotten some new glasses, and apparently there was some adjustment problem of where they were focusing and stuff. And I thought, that's odd. I never have to look at my feet to walk down the stairs. And so that's when I learned that sighted people need to look at their feet when they're going downstairs. What a surprise.
1: We don't actually need to. It's just we're used to being able to do that. In fact, when I got my first pair of bifocals, before I even had a chance to complain about that issue, the optometrist said, don't complain about that. You know where the next stair is. Don't try to see it through your bifocals because you'll just get a blurry image. And so I was fine. I was going upstairs and downstairs, and life was good until we were at the top of a mountain. And then I had to walk down the mountain trail, and I didn't know where the next step was. You know, they aren't nice and even like a flight of stairs, but I worked it out.
0: I much prefer walking up mountains. You can't fall up, but when you're going down, you can fall down.
1: So these days, automobiles have many, many sensors in them. And although the human driver relies on knowing where everything is by what they can see, there are sensors in the car looking in all sorts of different directions using all sorts of different technology and not all visual.
0: And that's interesting. When you think about self-driving cars these days, most of the self-driving cars use a combination of visible light and LiDAR. LiDAR is actually infrared light, but instead of just looking at the image, they're actually using a laser to bounce light off an object, and they measure the time it takes for the reflection to come back. So it's a distance measurement. It's not actually looking at things. And that was one of the complaints about the Tesla cars. Elon Musk early on decided not to use LiDAR, and he would rely just on visible light and images, just as humans do. And it turns out that can be fooled. People have done tests where they'll paint a scene on a big board or canvas that looks like a road coming ahead. And so to the car, that looks like a perfectly good road because it's just an image, but they're not doing distance measurements. And sometimes when the Tesla car drives up to such an image, it'll drive right through it as if it's driving on the road.
1: You know, just last week, we got a ride in a rideshare, and we went through a construction zone, and the driver started complaining about how sometimes it's difficult to tell where the lane markers are, which are yellow or white paint, and where they maybe used to be, but in the process of moving the lanes right and left, because they're in the middle of redoing the road, they've rubbed off the paint, and that leaves the dark asphalt pavement shiny. And depending on where the sun is, that line can be just as bright as the painted lines. And not only do the human drivers get confused, but so do some of the sensors in the car. And so the complaint and what we were discussing was that the cars, many of them, have lane assist, and so if you go over the lane marker, it starts vibrating the steering wheel and flashing a light and really getting your attention. But if you're in one of these construction zones where it's just a question of seeing a shiny spot on the road that's reflecting a lot of light, the sensor can get confused by that, and then it's chastising the driver for doing the wrong thing when, in fact, they haven't. So you really need some intelligence and interpretation of what you're seeing, and I think the cars are getting better, but the humans have more experience.
0: So even though we can get a perfectly good image and see a scene, sometimes that isn't enough, and we still have to compensate to correct for what reality is all about.
1: So what's the big message here? You know, there's all this information coming at us in all sorts of forms from every direction. And the message is nobody can detect all of it. We all need some sort of technology or adaptations in order to take in the information that's coming at us in so many different ways.
0: Fortunately, humans are creative and ingenious, and when they run into issues, they usually find ways of solving them. And, you know, we always talk about especially blind people, because they have to live in a sighted world. They learn to compensate a lot more than other people do, and blind people can be great problem solvers because of that. And that can become sort of a superpower to be applied to other parts of life.
1: We've been talking about all sorts of information that comes at our bodies that we are unable to see. But it's important to be able to detect some of this stuff because it can hurt us if we don't know it's there.
0: For example, we talked about ultraviolet radiation. That comes from the sun every day. We can't see that it's there. We don't know how much UV there is in the air, but it can cause skin damage and lead to skin cancer. So we can detect it using other means, with sensors that are sensitive to ultraviolet light.
1: Well, conveniently, the ultraviolet light from the sun is coming from the same source as the visible light. So if we can see where the sunlight is hitting, we know, or we should know, that it contains ultraviolet. And if there's a lot of sunlight out there today, we should all be wearing sunscreen.
0: But for example, some sunglasses will block ultraviolet light and protect your eyes if you do see, and some sunglasses will not. And we always look for the little tag on the sunglasses that tell you whether it's protecting your eyes or not from ultraviolet radiation. Also, some of this non-visible electromagnetic radiation can be useful. X-rays, for example, although they can cause damage and break down DNA, and it isn't good to have a lot of X-rays pass through your body, it can be useful for imaging inside your body. So some of this radiation can be used to see right inside you, and that's used all the time. It's also useful to know about infrared radiation. Infrared is usually associated with heat. When we were trying to see how well our new house was insulated and where some of the studs were, we couldn't see through the walls, but we had a friend with an infrared camera, and it was amazing. You could see all the places where the insulation was a little thin and maybe should have been shored up to protect against the coldness of the winter. And it was very illuminating to see the whole structure of the house and where all the studs were behind the walls. So some of this radiation actually passes through some things that you wouldn't think it does. Visible light does not. Visible light only goes through glass and water and the air, but not through walls. X-rays can go through walls. Infrared can go through walls. Now just imagine if humans could see not only the visible parts of the electromagnetic spectrum, but if they could also see infrared light and the X-rays coming through the air. Then humans would be able to see through walls. And wouldn't that be a great superpower? Now, you might imagine that some aliens, if they existed, might have different physiologies, and they might be made a little bit differently so that they can sense the infrared part of the spectrum or the X-rays that are streaming through the air. And then aliens might be able to see through walls unlike humans. And they would naturally think that all humans were blind because they couldn't see through walls. Now, wouldn't that be a little bit creepy? So watch out.
1: Never mind just aliens seeing through walls. When our kids were very little, they really didn't get the concept that a wall was opaque and that nobody could see through the wall. But Pete, of course, not being able to see without walls, could see just as well whether there was a wall there or not. And our kids would be bathing themselves and they'd call out, "Dad, Dad, did I get all the shampoo out of my hair?" And he would answer as if he could see, which of course he couldn't.
0: And I'd say, "No, just a little bit more in the back." And they'd say, "Okay, did I get it now, Dad?" So they thought I could see through walls.
1: They were so cute.
0: They still are.
1: So if you're interested in this subject, you can find more information at a page from NASA, the National Aeronautics and Space Administration, about the electromagnetic spectrum at science.nasa.gov. And there's all sorts of educational information in there about the electromagnetic spectrum and how it can be detected. They also have the NASA Universe of Learning at Chandra, chandra.si.edu/sound. And you can listen to all sorts of images that have been converted into sound. And we actually interviewed some of those people. Gosh, it was almost 6 years ago. And so we have an episode number 1843 that we call Touching the Stars, because they not only convert some images into sound, but some of them into tactile images. And if you want a little less detailed information, you can always visit our website, eyesonsuccess.net. Listen to the podcast and read the show notes, get links to other information that is relevant to each episode.
0: And we'll have links to much of that information in the show notes for episode 2630.
1: So we hope you've enjoyed this conversation about who can see what and what we all need to do in order to detect all of this extra information. And we'd like to add that at the end of the day, true accessibility is not about fixing a deficit. It's about recognizing that we are all operating with limited hardware and limited capabilities, and we are all just trying to design smart ways to translate the universe's data and information into our minds.
0: Well said, Nancy. And along those lines, we'd like to hear from our listeners. How do you compensate for things you can't see? Send us a note. You can email us at host@eyesonsuccess.net and either send us a 1 or 2 minute audio file or a text file, and maybe we'll read it on the air if we go back to this topic. But it'd be interesting to hear anyway. And let us know if it's okay to share your name if we do wind up using these notes. And I'll give you that email address once more to send your submission to. It's hosts@eyesonsuccess.net. We're looking forward to hearing from our listeners and perhaps making a show out of what you send in.
1: Thanks in advance. That's it for today's show. Next week on Eyes on Success, we'll be reprising an old episode about making astronomy accessible to people with vision loss. Although astronomy is generally thought to be a very visually oriented field, with some thought, it can be made accessible to those who are blind. And we spoke with Noreen Grice, founder and president of You Can Do Astronomy, about how she makes astronomical concepts and features engaging and accessible for those who can't see them visually.
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3: Here's today's edition of Health in a Heartbeat. An aching knee or hip joints, thin or non-existent cartilage growing back, sounds like something a person facing joint replacement surgery might daydream about. But researchers led by Stanford University say they have developed a new treatment that could make such a thing possible. The treatment targets a protein linked to aging. It restored lost knee cartilage in older mice and helped prevent arthritis from developing after serious joint injuries. In other tests, human cartilage samples taken during knee replacement surgeries showed similar signs of regeneration when giving the treatment. Here's how it works. 15-PGDH is a gerasyme, a type of protein that becomes more prevalent with age and contributes to weakening of tissue function throughout the body. The treatment merely blocks the protein. In past studies where scientists blocked the protein, older animals gained muscle mass and endurance. When it was artificially increased in young mice, their muscles became weaker and smaller. Current treatments for osteoarthritis, which slowly breaks down joint cartilage, focus on mitigation and, from there, surgery. No medicine slows or stops osteoarthritis. The researchers say their findings could make it possible to repair damaged knees, ankles, hips, and other joints with an injection or an oral medication. And that would be great news for at least 33 million Americans who find themselves with swollen, painful joints, unable to take the stairs or to stand after sitting without a loud groan. When it comes to damaged cartilage, most of us would likely welcome repair over replacement. Health in a Heartbeat is produced by University of Florida Health, committed to advancing excellence in patient care, research, and education, and by WUFTFM. Our medical advisors include University of Florida College of Medicine faculty members who provide the latest information in health research and patient care. 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
4: start date August 9th. The moon forms a nice triangle with the twins of Gemini at dawn tomorrow. The stars, Castor and Pollux. Castor is to the left of the moon, with brighter Pollux about the same distance to the lower left. Castor consists of six known stars. We haven't found planets orbiting any of them. Pollux is a single star, and it has one likely planet, a giant that's much heavier than any of the planets in our own solar system. The planet was discovered 20 years ago by astronomers at McDonald Observatory. They'd seen evidence of the star earlier, but they couldn't confirm it. It also has a formal name, Thestius, a variation of the name of Pollux's mother in Greek mythology. The planet is almost three times the mass of Jupiter, the sun's largest planet. It's farther from Pollux than Earth is from the sun, but that's much too close for the planet to be habitable. That's because Pollux has passed beyond the prime phase of life. It's puffed up to about nine times the sun's diameter, so it's much brighter than the sun. That extra energy makes Thestius much too hot to have liquid water at its surface, a key ingredient for life. The temperature could have been more comfortable in the past. The planet itself probably is a big ball of gas, not a good place to live. But if it has any moons, it's possible that they could have offered better environments for life. We have more sky watching tips and much more about our amazing universe in Stardate magazine. Details at stardate.org. For the University of Texas at Austin McDonald Observatory, I'm Billy Henry.
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6: 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This is Caroline Leafin and Brendan Basiga with a reading of the Lansing State Journal and the Detroit News and Free Press. For the next half hour, I will be reading the Lansing State Journal news, beginning with obituaries. Carol J. Arbor, age 94, of Lansing. Holly Burmeister Ryder, 53, of Lansing. Joseph Eugene Prey, 98, of Charlotte. George Siparic Jr., 84, of Hubbardston, Michigan. Carl L. Jones, Sr., 82, of Ionia. Beatrice May Portney Linder, 101, of East Lansing. Patsy, or Pat Gail Maloney, age 80, of Parma, Michigan. Sheila Ann Ewell, 61, of Eaton Rapids. Larry Herman Schultze, age 87, of Charlotte. John Broughton, 76, of Lansing. Kenneth Cook, 86, of East Lansing. Kenneth J. Gessner, 84, of Potterville. Ken Ham, 88, of Williamston. William Edward McCracken, age 83, of East Lansing. William or Bill Moore, 80, of Onondaga, Michigan. Marie Albert, 89, of Lansing. Denise Dunbeck, of Lansing. Paul J. Fulton, 85. Patricia Peralt, 82, of Mason. Rose Prano Cicinelli, 84, of Lansing. And now switching over to the local news. A group honors Michigan City's, group honors Michigan City's for fluoride use. Why is it controversial? The Michigan Department of Health and Human Services announced on Thursday, August 6th, that four community water systems received fluoridation awards from the Association of State and Territorial Dental Directors. The awards recognize communities that achieved excellence in community water fluoridation by maintaining a consistent level of fluoride in drinking water, MDHHS said. Michigan was among 26 states that received awards for fluoridation longevity. Bay Area Water was awarded the 2025 Community Water Fluoridation 10-Year Award, while the public water systems in Jonesville and Schoolcraft were awarded the 2025 Community Water Fluoridation 50-Year Award for continuously adjusting and maintaining the amount of fluoride in drinking water. Marquette received the 2025 Community Water Fluoridation Reaffirmation Award for retaining fluoridation. Time-tested and cost-effective water fluoridation is one of the best investments that a community can make in maintaining the oral health of all its residents. Water fluoridation helps reduce and prevent tooth decay by 25% in children and adults, said Dr. Natasha Bagdasarian, Michigan's chief medical executive. It is recognized as one of the top 10 public health achievements of the 20th century. Water fluoridation began in the United States in 1945 and is currently used in approximately 25 countries worldwide, MDHHS said. The use of fluoride in municipal water systems has been under attack in recent years. Both Florida and Utah have passed laws blocking the use of fluoride in water systems. Other states also introduced bills to do the same or make it optional, although none have passed. Michigan does not mandate fluoridation. The Fluoride Action Network, which says it is dedicated to protecting public health by ending water fluoridation and other involuntary exposures to fluoride, said about 90% of Michigan municipal systems fluoridated in 2018. President Donald Trump chose Robert F. Kennedy Jr., a fluoridation opponent, to run the Department of Health and Human Services, and Kennedy has claimed fluoride makes kids stupider, in quotes. RFK Jr. has said he hopes to remove fluoride from all drinking water in the U.S. A long-term study published by the journal Proceedings of the National Academy of Sciences on Monday, April 13, 2026, was the first to test the impact of fluoridated water on cognition into late adulthood. Long beyond childhood and adolescence, the usual targets of fluoride research. It expands upon previous research published in November 2025, also unique for being the first to analyze population representative data from the United States up to the age of 60. The study found people who drink fluoridated water have the same intelligence as those who don't. While fluoride is a naturally occurring mineral found in the water of many communities, Grand Rapids was the first in the nation to intentionally add fluoride to its water on January 25, 1945. The city was chosen to take part in a study, according to the Grand Rapids Historical Commission, because of its large population of school-age children, its closeness to Lake Michigan, which is mostly free of natural fluoride, and its proximity to Muskegon, which served as the control city. By 1955, the study found a 65% reduction in tooth decay, the commission said. As more cities added fluoride by 1975, more than 100 million Americans drank fluoridated water, the Centers for Disease Control said. In 2008, more than 64% of U.S. residents drank fluoridated water. Now, switching over, let's see here. Ex-LC Village manager charged with embezzling taxpayer money. Before he quit in 2024, then-Village manager Shane Grinnell wrote a check to himself for about $25,000, purportedly as payment for time he worked but hadn't been paid for, police said in a document filed with the court when Grinnell was charged with embezzlement. Grinnell was Village manager, code enforcement officer, reserve police officer, and a firefighter.

Grinnell is looking forward to clearing his name and to have his day in court. Grinnell, age 44, of Crystal, is free on a $50,000 personal bond, the attorney said. Issues arose over Grinnell's ability to work with others in the fire department and suspected misappropriation of funds, and he left the fire department before resigning from the village, investigators said in the charging document. A forensic accountant couldn't find adequate documentation for nearly $56,500 in credit card transactions and nearly $6,670 in vendor costs, the document said. The auditors noted some transactions may have been for legitimate purpose, but without supporting documentation, they were unable to determine if they were for a reasonable village purpose, according to police filing. Grinnell admitted writing a check to himself for $25,379.20, but indicated the monies were owed to him, police said. Grinnell admitting have access to vendor accounts and credit cards, but denied using them for personal gain, they said. The embezzlement and misconduct charges are felonies. Willful neglect of duty is a misdemeanor. The embezzlement charge is the most serious, carrying a maximum penalty of 15 years in prison upon conviction. Grinnell pled not guilty to the charges during his August 4th arraignment, court records indicate. A hearing to determine whether he should proceed toward trial on the charges was tentatively set for August 18th in Clinton County District Court. This is somewhat sport related, but not. Sam Schultz's last wish to visit MSU's basketball team in East Lansing. Sam Schultz has endured a lot of tough news during his visits to Cincinnati Children's Hospital. Not quite like this, though. They basically told me that if there's anything I want to do, that we need to go ahead and do it because they're not really sure how much time I have left, Sam said. As he and his mother sat at dinner after leaving the hospital in early July, she asked him, "Is there anything you really want to do that you've never gotten to do?" His answer, "I want to go to East Lansing." He had been a fan of the Michigan State basketball team for more than a decade, ever since a direct message on Instagram to former MSU guard Tum Tum Nairn turned into a friendship with Nairn and then with Spartan coach Tom Izzo and then with other players throughout the years, including now Jeremy Fears Jr. Sam had been in the Spartans locker room after games at Indiana and the Big Ten tournament in Indianapolis, both closer drives to his family's home in Newburgh, Indiana, near Evansville, than the trek to East Lansing, which is difficult for him to make. He watches every MSU game, but he'd never been on campus. That was among his first thoughts when the doctor told him that he was running out of time. The feeding tube and the PICC line had stopped working in January, and he'd declined sharply since. There wasn't much more doctors could do. Sam suffers from recessive dystrophic epidermolysis bullosa, one of the most severe forms of EB, also known as butterfly disease, a genetic disorder that causes his skin to become fragile and blister and tear. It can cause difficulty swallowing and breathing and leave one's feet and hands damaged beyond use. Some people with EB can live a long life. Sam is doing his best to live a full one. On July 27th, a week shy of his 22nd birthday, Sam finally made it to East Lansing. Sam's father, Pat, had called MSU men's basketball communications director, Mex Carey, earlier in July, hoping he and his wife would be able to drive Sam to MSU to watch a practice. Once Izzo got word, plans changed. Izzo arranged for a plane to fly them to Lansing and put them in the Graduate Hotel in East Lansing. On July 28th, Sam and his dad, his mother Lori, and younger brother Simon sat at one end of the court in MSU's practice facility, taking in a full-go MSU practice. Sam was as happy as he can be right now. "I can sit here and watch this all day," Sam said. "I love breaking it down, watching practice, see how it's run, all that kind of stuff." It was the highlight of a couple days beyond anything he expected on his visit. "I think he loved it," Pat said. "Unfortunately, normally he comes to something like this and he just sort of soaks it up and he's the life of the show. Sam has always been super outgoing, and I think right now he just feels so bad. I think deep down he's just really enjoyed it, but his body's wearing out. He's starting to see what's in front of him. It's starting to hit him." Sam wasn't initially an MSU fan, but his friend Blake Anderson was. Blake, who later starred at Evansville Memorial High School, where Sam also attended, grew up going to
MSU

0: basketball games. And while he and Sam were watching an MSU game one day, Sam bet Blake that if he direct messaged Tum Tum Nairn, Nairn would answer. "I'm thinking there's no way he actually does," Sam said. The game had just ended and he responded back within 5 minutes. It was insane. And we started texting back and forth and hit it off. Nairn then got Sam tickets to MSU's games at Indiana every year until Nairn graduated, where Sam met MSU's coaches and other players. "The rest is history," he said. Sam and his family began attending every MSU game at Indiana and the Big Ten tournament when it was in Indianapolis. Once after a game, Sam asked Izzo if he considered playing a different defense than the one he had employed. Izzo, not known to appreciate such suggestions post-game, replied, "Well, I didn't think about that." Sam's wit, while not on full display last week, is still there. When Izzo told Sam about the Magic Johnson statue outside Breslin Center and what it takes to get a statue on campus, Sam quipped, "Well, I've beaten death 5 times. It wasn't Sam's first interaction with Magic either. He met the real Magic Johnson at an Ohio Valley Conference basketball tournament in Evansville in 2019 when Magic, then an executive with the Los Angeles Lakers, flew to see Ja Morant play. Sam could still walk short distances then and made his way down the arena steps and finagled his way past security guard to talk to Magic. Sam has talked his way into the Atlanta Braves clubhouse and formed friendships with the likes of the New York Knicks OG Ananobi, who sent him the pair of shoes Sam was wearing at MSU. He's become close with Ole Miss coach Chris Beard and several years ago was brought in to meet Kentucky's team by then coach John Calipari. He's been interviewed on ESPN and gave an impromptu pep talk to Wisconsin's Johnny Davis immediately after a rough outing in the Big Ten tournament. "I think he makes people stop and think, like, this is a gift," Lori said. "What they're getting to do every day, their bodies, their health, and I think it helps them a little bit just to be reminded of that. You look at Sam and you think, I can work a little harder. I don't have it that bad. I know their own siblings, like Simon and Sadie, just feel like, okay, I can dig a little deeper. I just know that Sam was put here for a special reason to reach people, to connect with people," Lori continued. "Since he's been little, he can connect with people of all ages, not just athletes, but just all people. And that's just a gift he has." Explained Sam, "My saying has always been, what's the worst that can happen? They say no or they don't respond. So shoot your shot. And it's got me pretty far. I've been blessed." Blessed. It's a heck of a way to look at it when you don't know if you're going to live to see your 22nd birthday, a few days away. He did. There was a big party for him back home a week after his trip to East Lansing. "It's just so humbling," Izzo said. "He was sitting there eating lunch with our guys during his visit, and everybody was laughing and joking. It's hard for him to laugh and joke, but he was so, so, so good." His mother said, "It's just fun to see him around people that are laughing. Judd Heathcote once told me that my impact here should be bigger than basketball. Maybe I'm working on that in the twilight of a mediocre career." Next, Ingham County election results. Zoo tax passes, shuffle property not for sale. With Ingham County election results fully counted, voters were generally supportive of a variety of tax proposals, but at least one initiative appeared to fail. On the August 4th ballot were millages for Prater Park Zoo, the county's trails and park system, the Capital Area District Library, transportation services for older residents and people who are disabled, and schools in Morris and Fowlerville. Also were changes to the East Lansing City Charter, a proposal to hike the excise tax on short-term hotel stays, and whether the City of Lansing should sell the Lansing Shuffle, formerly the Lansing City Market property. As of 6 a.m., with 100% of precincts reporting, here's how the votes, as of 6 a.m. a couple days ago, with 100% of precincts reporting, here's how the votes turned out for Ingham County. The Capital Area District Library ballot proposal won 47,707 yes to 16,560 no. Voters agreed to a 4-year 1.56 mil tax renewal on the ballot that would generate about $15.2 million a year for the library systems operations. The most recent 1.56 mils for library operations expired in December. It had been reduced to 1.55 mils because of Headley rollback. If approved, the $15.2 million expected in its first year would fund 90% of the CADL's annual budget, which is about $16.8 million. Investment earnings, grants and donations, state aid, penal fines, and service charges primarily takes care of the remaining 10%, Cattle Marketing and Communications Director Victoria Meadows said. Ingham County voters chose not to sell the former Lansing City Market building and the property it sits on to Detroit Rising. The property sale ballot question lost with 12,172 voters shooting down the initiative, outnumbering the 10,804 who voted yes. Detroit Rising invested $4.2 million into the venue on Riverside Drive to open Lansing Shuffle in 2023 in the building formerly occupied by the City Market. Jonathan Hartzell, a founding partner at Detroit Rising, said his company wanted to buy the property and continue operating and investing in it. The lease agreement between Detroit Rising and the city, reached in 2021, allowed the firm an option to request a public vote to buy the venue after 2 years of operation. Because the venue sits on park land, a vote was required for sale. Detroit Rising currently leases the property at 325 Riverfront Drive from the city for $2,000 a month. That money goes to the city's Parks Department and generates $24,000 a year. The sale price of $953,272 agreed on in the city's contract with Detroit Rising is based on a 2018 appraisal of the property of $720,000. Additional terms of the sale were to be negotiated if voters had approved the sale. The proposal to increase tax on short-term hotel stays in Ingham County passed 43,728 yes to 26,826 no, according to unofficial election results. The question on the 2026 August primary ballot asked the same as an unsuccessful 2024 initiative, permission for the county to increase the tax on hotel stays from 5 to 8%, generating about $2.3 million more revenue in the first year for upgrading facilities and doing other things to attract visitors to the area. Officials hoped clearer ballot language and more education about the importance of tourism would bring a different result this time around, and the effort was successful. The East Lansing Charter Amendment on the city manager won by a large margin with 5,752 yes and 753 no votes for the proposal that would require the next city manager to live in East Lansing or the Lansing region. Voters also passed the two other amendments to the East Lansing Charter, 5,942 to 560 for the proposal updating council members' terms and 5,804 to 637 for the amendment for the city's organization, meaning the new council will report for duty the Tuesday after the Ingham County Board of Canvassers certification of an election, and a new mayor and mayor pro tem would be chosen that same Tuesday. Former city manager Robert Bellman, whose resignation council accepted on June 16th, never changed his Saginaw address. Community members upset with his leadership often mentioned this during recent public meetings, and Bellman's Saginaw residency also came up when the East Lansing Charter Review Committee worked on the possible amendments in 2024 and 2025. A proposal to renew and restore lost millage due to a Headley override for Potter Park Zoo, a total of 0.5 mils, won 53,694 to 17,751 no. The levy is expected to generate a little over $5 million in the first year. Ingham County taxpayers have been supporting the zoo financially since it was transferred from the city of Lansing's control 2 decades ago. The zoo millage was last renewed in March 2020 when it passed by an overwhelming margin. Ingham County voters approved the renewal question for parks and trails tax of 0.5 mils. For Ingham County Parks and Trails, 52,605 yes to 18,483 no. Ingham County voters have supported the system of trails and parks with the millage since 2014. It was renewed in 2020 at the same time the zoo millage was renewed. The millage is earmarked for creating, maintaining, and expanding recreational trails and adjacent parks, including the Lansing River Trail and Americans with Disabilities improvements at parks and trails. The renewal and restoration proposal on the August 4th ballot would be for the years 2026 to 2031. Like the zoo millage, it would generate an estimated $5.1 million in revenue in the first year. About $44 million for 116 projects have been awarded over the program's 12-year run, including 29 new trail constructions, 36 bridge rehab projects, and 14 parks rehab and improvement projects, officials said. It also paid for things such as ADA-compliant kayak and canoe launches and riverbank stabilization work. Finally, with 100% of the precincts reporting the millage renewal for public transportation passed with 56,400 yes votes, outnumbering 14,885 no votes, voters renewed a 0.6 mil tax to fund transportation services for older residents and people who are disabled. Their support means about $6.1 million in 2027 for special transportation services that are contracted through the Capital Area Transportation Authority. A small amount also will go toward providing a van and driver for local veterans needing to get to medical appointments, said Jared Seifer, Ingham County's deputy controller. Now switching over to sports, Big Ben Murawski, key to rebuild of Michigan State's offensive line. Ben Murawski looks like a brick wall. Pat Fitzgerald needs him and the rest of his new additions to build one of Michigan State's football offense. The Spartans' struggles since Mark D'Antonio's retirement can be traced to inconsistent offensive line production that has strained the rest of the team, an inability to run the ball, forcing quarterbacks to pass more, an inability to block for them leading to sacks, an inability to sustain long drives on offense leading to more snaps and longer stretches being on the field for the defense. Fitzgerald placed a priority and premium on adding massive experienced bodies to combat those issues that have stretched back to 2018 and plagued D'Antonio's successors, Mel Tucker and Jonathan Smith, over the past six seasons. I think when I get here, his vision was super dead on and super clear, Murawski said after the Spartans' first preseason practice Thursday, August 8th. We want to win a Big Ten championship. We want to win everything. And that's what I needed from a head coach. I didn't want we're supposed to be this or we're supposed to be that. I needed the demand, and that's what Coach Fitz has given me. It's just being at your best when your best is required all the time. After MSU lost 11 offensive linemen to the transfer portal with the offseason coaching change, Murawski arrives from Connecticut along with guard Nick Sharp from South Carolina, center Trent Fraley from North Dakota State, and tackle Robert Wright Jr. from Georgia Southern. They are expected to blend with two other previous transfer additions in right tackle Connor Moore and versatile Luka Vincic, and a number of inexperienced carryovers from Jonathan Smith's 2-year tenure. All of a sudden, Fitzgerald feels he has 10 or 11 guys fighting for playing time. There wasn't a secret that we had to rebuild our O-line, and we went hard in the portal, Fitzgerald said at Big Ten Media Days. You guys saw who we signed in. You see how many starts they had. It was all by design to make this team right now competitive. We weren't waiting 3 or 4 years. It was, how do you make this competitive? If you don't have the trenches in the right spot, you can't win. That has been the case for Spartans all the way back to 2018, save for one season in which Kenneth Walker III ran over, around, and through blocking issues in front of him and had 70.5% of his 1,636 yards after contact in 2021. MSU has averaged 127.4 yards on the ground per year over the past eight seasons, going 26-43 against Big Ten foes in that time. Take out Walker's magical one-year stop, which produced seven of those conference wins, and the Spartans have averaged 111.5 rushing yards in the other seven seasons. Last season, MSU averaged 122.8 rushing yards and ranked 109th out of 134 teams in the Football Bowl subdivision. That failure to generate ground traction allowed opposing defenders to pin their ears back and blitz frequently, knowing the Spartans had to pass. And MSU's 37 sacks allowed last season were the 12th most in the nation. In particular, the addition of the massive Murawski at 6'7" and 340 pounds gives MSU a prototype left tackle with plenty of starting experience over the past three seasons at Connecticut, 12 games at left tackle in 2025, 6 games at guard in 2024, and 1 in 2023. We had to rebuild the O-line, as you guys all know, Fitzgerald said Thursday, and Murawski has a big, pardon the pun, big piece of what we were trying to build. Murawski was a second-team group of 5 All-American last season at UConn. The native of Harleysville, Pennsylvania, anchored the Huskies' line that allowed just 1.25 sacks per game, 18th in the FBS, and averaged 159 rushing yards per game. I think the switch from left guard to left tackle, I was able to be more open. I wasn't in a condensed space. I was able to move around, Murawski said. And then I just really honed in on the techniques, just being able to get everything down and have a great game. Returning starting quarterback Alessio Milojevic, who got sacked 16 times last season as a redshirt freshman, is relying on Murawski to protect his blind side and give him the time he was lacking in his 4 starts last season. In the first of those, he got sacked 7 times in an overtime loss at Minnesota. Ben, he's going to need to be a leader in that offensive line room, Milojevic said in Chicago, because the offensive line is the concrete of the team, is what I like to say. So he's going to need to lead that room. Murawski is expected to line up at left tackle next to Sharp, who is 6'2", 351 pounds, at the left guard, though both have the ability to flip sides. Fraley, 6'1", 306, whose father, Hank, is the Detroit Lions offensive line coach and a former NFL center, takes a step up after winning the Remington Award as the best center in the football championship subdivision. Moore, 6'6", 314, made that jump a year ago after being an FCS All-American at Montana State, and he also has played both tackle spots. There's a lot that's expected from the transfer guys, Murawski said. The other starting guard spot bears watching. Rakeem Johnson, 6'4", 308, started there during the spring with fellow third-year sophomore Andrew Dennis, 6'4", 302, getting a second team reps. But Vincic, 6'5", 306, who arrived last season after playing for Jonathan Smith at Oregon State, missed the spring after suffering a season-ending left knee injury in the second game against Youngstown State. He has the ability to play all 3 interior spots when healthy and worked out during the open portion of Thursday first preseason practice. And that will end the reading of the Lansing State Journal with the WKAR Radio Reading Services. Here is Brendan with the reading of the Detroit News and Free Press.
1: All right. Thank you, Caroline. Our first article comes out of the Gaza Strip. It's entitled, Israel Rejects Trump's 15-Point Plan for Gaza. Jerusalem, Cairo. Israeli Prime Minister Benjamin Netanyahu restated his rejection of Donald Trump's latest Gaza plan in televised remarks to his right-wing government on Sunday, even as Israel's military has effectively halted attacks in the territory under pressure from the United States president. Netanyahu is in campaign mode as he seeks re-election at a vote due on October 27th, but is caught between far-right ministers angered by concessions in Gaza and his key military backer, Trump, who wants progress toward ending the conflict there with a new 15-point peace plan. Israel has scaled back attacks in Gaza since Monday, when Nikolai Mladenov, the Gaza envoy for Trump's Board of Peace that oversees this Gaza ceasefire, met with Netanyahu. A source familiar with Israel's position said it had agreed that the military would only act against what it perceives as immediate threats in Gaza and no longer carry out targeted assassinations as it had been doing on a near daily basis. Trump announced last month that there had been a breakthrough in his plan to end the war. to which both Israel and Hamas agreed, with Israeli forces withdrawing as Hamas disarms and an international stabilization force working with the new Palestinian police force to secure the enclave. But complications have swiftly emerged. Israel has said that Israeli troops in Gaza would not move before Hamas disarms. Hamas has insisted that Israel halt attacks before it begins implementing the part of the agreement dealing with its arms. Israel does not accept the 15-point document, Netanyahu said at the start of a meeting with cabinet ministers. The military will not carry out any withdrawal until Hamas is disarmed. It means heavy weaponry, lighter weaponry, all weaponry. And we are talking about genuine disarmament, not fictitious disarmament, he said. Nothing that Israel is in talks with the United States on the plan. Noting that Israel is in talks with the United States on the plan. Netanyahu made similar remarks in social media posts on Tuesday. They, in other words, the United States, have ideas, some of which are acceptable to us and some of which are unacceptable to us, Netanyahu said without elaborating. Bassem Nair, a senior Hamas official, told Reuters on Sunday that the group remained committed to the roadmap agreed with mediators in Cairo 10 days ago. We expect the mediators and the U.S. guarantor to press Netanyahu and his government to adhere to the roadmap and not obstruct the process for internal political and electoral reasons, while continuing to jeopardize the region's security and stability. Far-right finance minister Bezalel Smotrich praised Netanyahu. We went to war with a central goal, the destruction of Hamas, he said in a statement. The military cannot withdraw even a millimeter from the Gaza Strip. The Gaza Strip cannot begin any process of reconstruction before the complete dismantling and demobilization of Hamas and the Gaza Strip. Trump said last month that Iran backed Hamas, which ruled Gaza for nearly two decades before carrying out the October 7, 2023 attack on Israel that triggered the Gaza war, had agreed to lay down its weapons. Hamas avoids the use of the term disarmament and said the group agreed to hand over weapons to be stored under a U.S.-backed Palestinian technocrat administration that would run the affairs in Gaza under the supervision of Trump's Board of Peace. Hamas said it agreed to the plan in order to spare the people in Gaza a possible resumption of the war, but it added that the implementation of the deal would depend on Israel first meeting its own commitments, including withdrawal. Since the U.S.-mediated agreement reached in October to end the war, Israel has vowed to hunt down every militant who had taken part in the October 2023 attack before stopping the targeted attacks on Monday. More than 1,250 people have been killed in the Israeli attacks since the ceasefire, most of them civilians, according to the Gaza health officials. Hamas has not disclosed the number of its fighters killed. Israeli troops have occupied and depopulated two-thirds of the enclave, leaving nearly all its more than 2 million residents confined to a tiny strip of land under Hamas control along the coast, most in makeshift tents or damaged buildings. Okay, our next article is a local one. Flock cameras are so controversial, people are sabotaging them. Why? You might not be accused of committing a crime, but a coast-to-coast network of cameras is still trying to track your vehicle's movements. It's a high-tech attempt at deterring crime and catching criminals, championed by its creators and some local law enforcements, who say the license plate readers are a big part of the future of policing. But the technology is also a snowballing privacy nightmare, according to critics who are fighting back with protests, legislation, and websites dedicated to tracking the trackers. Frustration has boiled over into vandalism in some locations. License plate readers have been shot at in Tennessee, hit with a truck in California, beat with a baseball bat in Virginia, cut down with a saw in Texas, and splattered with paint in New York. They've also regularly been blocked by by a loan processor in Florida. Notably, the criticism of the technology has been strikingly bipartisan in a nation where it's often tough to find political common ground. Chad Marlowe, senior policy counsel at the American Civil Liberties Union, who focuses on privacy, surveillance, and technology issues, said the technology triggers concerns about government overreach on the right and worries about who is being targeted on the left. For people in the center or the non-politically engaged are even like, I don't want to be tracked everywhere I go, he said. And so there's different reasons, but everyone is arriving at the same position, which is mass government surveillance in this country has gotten completely out of control and needs to be reined in immediately. Now, the concerns about privacy, misuse, mistakes, and even road safety are popping up in city council meetings, lawsuits, and even a planned national week of action against in late August. Though multiple companies sell the devices, sometimes called automated license plate readers or ALPRSs, much of the public ire has been directed at Flock Safety, which boasts a network of more than 120,000 cameras across 49 states that capture a vehicle's license plate, make, model, and color. Flock's system can provide law enforcement access to a searchable nationwide database that the company and its supporters say it has helped police locate missing people, recover stolen vehicles, and track down suspects, including high-profile crimes like the 2025 mass shooting at Brown University. In New Jersey, investigators used license plate reader data to help solve an armed robbery. Police in Wisconsin said Flock cameras helped identify suspects in a string of recent vandalisms. Since installing Flock cameras in an Ohio park, in an Ohio parks district, the rate of thefts from vehicles parked in the lots has plummeted by approximately 80% since 2024, a parks spokeswoman said. As debate raged about the technology in Tiverton, Rhode Island, Town Council President John Edwards said his decision to approve the addition of more Flock cameras came down to one question. Do I trust the sworn officers who are here to protect this community? And from my perspective, if the chief says, hey, this has helped us solve crimes, and can run a laundry list down, I'd like to be able to continue to solve crimes. While cities like Tiverton have kept their contracts and others have looked for alternatives to Flock, nearly 100 other localities have ended their use of the cameras, according to DeFlock. The company has continued to push back on criticism by offering law enforcement advice on how to counter public pressure at city council meetings, noted Torin Monahan, a professor at University of North Carolina at Chapel Hill. The fact that they're in full damage control and circulating these guides in their interests and are trying to forestall the negative city council outcomes, I think all that shows that the opposition is having an effect. Concerned residents nationwide have also found other ways to push back. Websites like DeFlock and Eyes on Flock use crowdsourced data to map out where Flock cameras are located and shed more light on which departments have been access or have access to the information, while another, Have I Been Flocked, allows users to check if their license plate is among those searched by law enforcement using audit logs contained or obtained through the public records request. There have been lots of pushback efforts, but I think they're just getting started, said Marlowe. St. Petersburg, Florida, resident Carl Gunn, 77, stands sentinel in front of a local license plate readers blocking them with a sign of a 10-foot pool skimmer pole that reads, Down with Flock Cameras. Gunn, a registered Republican, is particularly irked that the city installed the cameras in front of homes and private property. I was just very disappointed that they would put these things up without our knowledge, he told Florida Today, part of the USA Today network. Critics have formed anti-Flock advocacy groups and planned a national week of action to urge local governments to end their contracts with Flock. Ed Vogel, a member of DeFlock, said more than 20,000 people have registered and over 300 events have been planned, which could range from presentations on surveillance technology to guided tours of the camera's locations called Flock Walks. We want this week to be a week where the thousands of people across the country who are challenging the use of automated license plate readers can mobilize, can do something in their community, said Vogel, who said he would be involved in multiple events across the South. The Guardian identified at least 33 cases of people vandalizing and destroying Flock cameras. While some advocates have discouraged such vigilantism, thousands of dollars have been donated to online campaigns to fund legal defenses for some of the accused vandals. Paris Lubel, a spokesperson for Flock, said in a statement to USA Today, "The company strongly condemns this type of behavior. People have every right to make their voices heard, but criminal acts should never be part of that process," Lubel said. "Damaging the public safety equipment ultimately hurts everyone and hurts the very communities that this technology is there to help protect." The backlash to license plate readers began growing several years ago as advocacy organizations like the ACLU raised the alarm about the massive amount of information the devices collect, according to Marlowe. "The single biggest problem is that they are basically creating a movement dossier on every single person in the country," he said. Lawsuits have been filed arguing this level of surveillance violates drivers' Fourth Amendment rights in Virginia and California, and challenging the deployment of this technology in New York, South Carolina, West Virginia. Though a federal judge recently sided with the city of Norfolk, Virginia, in one of these cases, Marlowe and other legal experts have said a recent Supreme Court decision on police access of cell phone location data may indicate the tides are turning. "I think courts and people generally are starting to appreciate what a profound invasion of privacy these tools, including license plate readers, enable," said Michael Seufer, an attorney with the Institute for Justice, which filed the lawsuits in Virginia and California. Meanwhile, instances of alleged misuse have brought wider public criticism, including 2025 reports that a Texas law enforcement officer had conducted a nationwide search of more than 83,000 Flock cameras for a woman who had had an abortion. The company and the sheriff pushed back on those reports, saying the woman was not being searched for as a criminal suspect, but because law enforcement were concerned about her well-being. Reports that federal immigration enforcement agencies have accessed Flock data, dozens of officers have abused the system to stalk women, and police have logged hundreds of searches related to the protest activity sparked successive waves of backlash. Misreads of license plates leading to innocent people being held at gunpoint and in one case attacked by a canine stirred up further concern, said Max Isaacs, the director of law and policy at the New York University Policing Project. "When these tools were brought into people's communities, they were sold as tools to solve the most serious crimes, to help solve murders and sexual assaults. For these tools to be turned around and used in ways that people have deep reservations about, I think that is really what's driving a lot of discomfort around ALPRs right now." That article continues on for a little bit. Let's move on to another international article here. All right, this one is entitled, "Iran says deal on Strait of Hormuz is close, but not enough to open the waterway." Cairo, Washington, and Dubai. Iran said on Saturday that a deal with Oman on control of the Strait of Hormuz was close, but would not be enough to free up the waterway. And the United Arab Emirates said Iran had hit another ship there. Agreement between Iran and Oman over the strait is seen as vital to a wider deal to end the war that began with the U.S. and Israeli attacks on Iran on February 28 and led to Tehran establishing a chokehold over the major energy export route. A U.S. official who declined to be identified said on Friday that Washington anticipated an agreement soon between Iran and Oman, which sit on either side of the strait, so normal oil traffic could resume. Iranian former minister Abbas Araghchi said Iran and Oman were very close to an agreement on a new shipping route through the strait, but that reopening it would depend on other conditions, including U.S. compensation to Iran. The secretary of Iran's top national security body, Mohammad Bakr Soldakar, Mohammad Bakr Zolkadir, listed other demands, including ending U.S. threats against Iran, stopping aggression against Iran and its Lebanese, Palestinian, Yemeni, and Iraqi allies, lifting a blockade and sanctions on Iran, and freeing Iranian assets. Oman condemned what it described as repeated attacks on vessels while transiting the strait without assigning blame, and said that negotiations with Iran on arrangements for shipping through Hormuz were positive and constructive. Oman stresses the importance of avoiding any actions that could affect these negotiations and the progress achieved in a manner that takes into account the interests of all parties, the foreign ministry said. Araghchi said the previous shipping traffic separation scheme through the strait was no longer acceptable to Tehran and that Iran was discussing a temporary route with Oman while technical and legal issues surrounding a permanent route were resolved. Iran's president, Masoud Pezeshkian, a relative moderate, said he believed now was the best time for an agreement. There is cohesion, strength, and unity in the country, and as far as I know, Iran is considered victorious and powerful in this war. Iranian news agencies quoted him as saying, Iran has reacted to the U.S. attacks by targeting U.S. bases in Gulf states and Jordan, as well as striking shipping in the narrow strait, which carried a fifth of the world's oil and gas shipments before the war. The UAE said on Saturday that Iran had attacked a carrier affiliated with the UAE's state oil company with a missile as it transited the Strait of Hormuz, with no injuries reported in the latest attacks on shipping there. The UK Maritime Trader Monitor, UKMTO, said a vessel had caught fire after being hit with an unknown projectile, but the fire was put out and there was no reported environmental impact. There was no immediate comment from Iranian authorities. In recent weeks, the Trump administration has repeatedly signaled that a deal to open the strait could be close, only to have Iran deny that talks are underway. It was unclear whether the latest flurry of negotiations would yield a more lasting arrangement. Once the deal is announced to restore commercial shipping without impediments, the United States will lift the blockade of Iranian ports, the U.S. official told Reuters on Friday. U.S. actions would be tied to Iran's implementation of its commitments, he said. U.S. Central Command said on Saturday it has allowed more than 30 ships through the humanitarian aid since the current blockade started. U.S. forces have turned away 53 ships, disabled two vessels, and boarded two others, Central Command said in a statement on social media. Iran's Revolutionary Guard, who have targeted the ships, also said on Saturday that reopening the strait depended on Washington accepting Iran's conditions and was not related to the Iran-Oman negotiations. Wherever the United States accepts Iran's conditions, whenever the United States accepts Iran's conditions, the Strait of Hormuz will certainly be reopened, said Guards spokesperson Hossein Mohebi, according to Iran's Tasman news agency. A proposed deal between Iran and Oman to help and end 5 months of war between Iran and U.S. would give Tehran control over ships entering the Gulf through the strait, a senior Iranian source and two regional officials told Reuters on Wednesday, one of the biggest concessions yet to Iran. U.S. officials have repeatedly said that they would never agree to Iran controlling access to the world's most important trade route for energy supplies. It was not clear whether they had sought to change the parameters of the deal. Iran has used the hostilities to justify charging a toll on oil tankers. That and the firing on ships that attempt to cross the strait without its permission has badly disrupted global shipments, causing energy prices to surge and fueling inflation. All right, some national news here. America's energy future, Gates, Buffett, and Wyoming town go nuclear. Kemmer, Wyoming. For generations, this tiny town in the quiet southern corner of Wyoming has long been known for three things: massive below-ground coal deposits, rocky outcroppings full of fossilized fish, and the original JCPenney store. But 5 miles outside of the historic downtown, workers are building a first-of-its-kind nuclear power plant backed by billionaires Bill Gates and Warren Buffett. Taxpayers are providing $2 billion in assistance to assemble the small-scale reactor. It is designed to be quicker to build and bring online than traditional plants twice its size. Welcomed with open arms by at least half of the approximately 21,000 area residents, TerraPower's Natrium project aims to begin making electricity in the next 4 years. It's a key part of the Trump administration's push to diversify the U.S. energy economy by building dozens of nuclear power plant reactors that will feed power-hungry data centers and manufacturers. The small-scale nuclear project is bringing thousands of construction workers to the remote area, buoying businesses including Fossil Fuel Coffee Company, the Super 8 Motel, and Scroungy Moose Pizza. It's happening at a time when the coal mines are headed for closure and good-paying jobs are otherwise scarce. And while some community members remain deeply skeptical of both the nuclear project and the wealthy men behind it, others are optimistic. "I've lived and breathed that coal mine for 35 years and I love it," said Kemmer coal mine employee Michelle Pollard, 61. "But you have to change with the times. And I'm glad they picked Kemmerer." In addition to the Natrium project, four other new small-scale test nuclear reactors recently demonstrated success at the Idaho National Laboratory to meet Trump's self-imposed July 4th deadline to mark the country's 250th birthday. America's nuclear renaissance is underway because of President Trump's bold vision and ambitious goals, Energy Secretary Chris Wright said in a statement. "Advanced nuclear technologies will help power the next generation of American industry, strengthen our energy security, and ensure the United States remains the world's nuclear innovation leader." Backers say carbon-free nuclear energy can provide reliable baseload power without contributing to climate change. In addition to civilian projects like Natrium, the White House has also ordered military officials to ramp up their use of reactors that can be flown to remote bases. Some critics worry the country is rushing to deploy risky and unnecessary technology at a time when wind, solar, and battery power are increasingly affordable and reliable. They say the environmental risks from nuclear fuel aren't worth it, and that remote nuclear power plants and their radioactive waste could more easily be targeted by terrorists trying to create a dirty bomb, especially after the Trump administration softened security requirements. My number one concern is that this push is not being inspired by genuine innovation in nuclear power or any perceived interest in nuclear power by the public, said Edwin Lyman, a physicist and director of nuclear power safety for the Union of Concerned Scientists. It's being driven by ideology that somehow nuclear power hasn't gotten its due, and that's because the government has been overregulating it, that the dangers have been overstated, and that's what's been holding it back. He added, the fact is the industry doesn't have a good track record, and they blame everyone else for their own poor performance. And unfortunately, those issues are being overlooked in this new political push for nuclear power. All right, that article continues on. But moving on to local, well, statewide politics. Michigan Democrats unite behind Benson El-Sayed at Detroit rally. Michigan Democrats kicked off their general election campaign with a rally in Detroit on Friday, August 7th, bringing together the party's statewide ticket as candidates sought to energize supporters ahead of the November election. Who do you want Michigan's leaders to work for, the people or power? Said Democratic nominee for governor Jocelyn Benson at the rally held at Renaissance High School in Detroit. The Democratic ticket includes Benson Abdul El-Sayed for U.S. Senate, Eli Savitt for Attorney General, and Garland Gilchrist II for Secretary of State. They all spoke at the event, along with Michigan Democratic Party Chair Curtis Hertel, former Transportation Secretary Pete Buttigieg, Detroit Mayor May Sheffield, and others. Throughout the rally, the Democratic Party emphasized plans to lower costs for Michigan families and protect access to health care while criticizing Republican candidates and tying them to President Donald Trump's agenda. It shouldn't matter.
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3: Welcome. This is Rebecca Shore for Radio Eye, and today I will be reading from a special edition of Smithsonian Magazine, America at 250, The Revolutionary Spark. As a reminder, Radio Eye is a reading service intended for people who are blind or have other disabilities that make it difficult to read printed material. Please join me now for the first article, which is the second part of Alan Lomax spent years traveling the country to record the sounds of America. The legacy of his obsession will live forever. By Chris Heath. Part 1 profiles Alan Lomax as a pioneering folklorist whose decades of field recordings preserved an extraordinary range of American musical traditions. While Lomax is often remembered for discovering or encouraging famous figures such as Muddy Waters, the author argues that his deeper achievement was not talent scouting, but documenting the everyday songs, stories, work music, spirituals, and regional traditions of communities that might otherwise have vanished from cultural memory. The opening account of Lomax recording Muddy Waters in Mississippi shows how hearing himself on playback helped Waters imagine a musical future, but it also frames that moment as only one part of Lomax's broader mission to capture the true history of America through sound. Part 1 traces Lomax's work through three major regions, the Mississippi Delta, coastal Georgia, and northern Michigan. In Georgia, his recordings with Zora Neale Hurston and others preserved ring shouts, work songs, spirituals, and the voices of performers such as John Davis and Bessie Jones, whose singing later reached new audiences through recordings and sampling. In Michigan, Lomax documented lumberjack songs, immigrant musical traditions, lake sailor ballads, and other overlooked repertoires, despite financial strain, theft, and difficult travel. Together, these examples show Lomax's legacy as a vast archive of American expression, some famous, much obscure, but all valuable as a record of communities, histories, and human experience that continue to be available for anyone willing to listen. Here now is part two. It's a blessing that we have both these recordings and some surviving field notes, because, somewhat perplexingly, later in life, Lomax himself wasn't always the most reliable witness to the events of his own and others' past. In his 1993 memoir, The Land Where the Blues Began, for instance, Lomax wrote plenty about these Mississippi adventures, but a fair amount is verifiably askew. He conflated two Mississippi journeys in consecutive years, 1941 and 1942, into a single 1942 visit, and he incorrectly stated not only that this second date is when he discovered muddy waters, in a location he misidentified, but that he did so while in search of the legendary blues guitarist Robert Johnson, though there is clear evidence that he must have known of Johnson's death. Johnson died in 1938, some years before. And though he mentions that he was in Mississippi as part of a joint project with Fisk University in Nashville, the region's preeminent black university, more than 80 years later, deep contention remains about the ways in which Lomax may have inappropriately taken sole credit for a shared endeavor. In his memoir, for example, he states that the project was his idea, even though good evidence seems to suggest that it had been proposed by the folklorist and composer John Wesley Work III, who was with him on that first day with Muddy Waters. Fortunately, in the case of someone who became famous, like Waters, other material exists to help pin down exactly what happened and when. We know Waters' own perspective of that summer day, when his music was first recorded from interviews he gave over the years, that were collated in writer and filmmaker Robert Gordon's 2002 biography, Can't Be Satisfied, The Life and Times of Muddy Waters. That, for instance, when Lomax and his companions turned up, Waters' first thought, hearing that a white man was looking for him, was that the authorities had found out he was selling whiskey, and that Lomax had to gradually win Waters' confidence before he could succeed in convincing the musician that he really did just want to hear him play his music. As for the house that once stood where I found a vacant grassy plot, well, that has its own remarkable story. For many years it lay empty. In 1987 it was damaged in a tornado. That year, Billy Gibbons, ZZ Top's lead guitarist and singer, visited and took away a cypress roof timber, which he dropped off with a guitar maker in Memphis, who crafted two guitars from the wood. Subsequently, during a post-tornado cleanup, the three damaged outer rooms, the roof and the porch, were removed and taken into storage by Stovall Farms, leaving only the original 19th-century central cabin. In 1996, the cabin was leased for 5 years by the House of Blues, the restaurant and entertainment chain. It was taken apart and shipped off to be reassembled in different House of Blues venues and exhibitions, appearing that first summer in Chicago and Atlanta. The House of Blues apparently even sold Muddy Waters Cabin World Tour t-shirts. Eventually, in 2001, the central cabin structure returned closer to home, taking a permanent place in the middle of the Delta Blues Museum in Clarksdale. Clarksdale's centrality in the story of the blues was recently reinforced and fancifully reimagined in the movie Sinners. That is how, last fall, inside the museum, I was able to walk into the actual home where Lomax's first recording session with Waters took place, light streaming through the gaps in the aged horizontal wood beams. Within and around the cabin were various objects from or relating to Waters' life, including one of the guitars Gibbons had made from the cabin's timber. Also parked right there, inside the exhibition hall, next to where Waters' porch would once have been, is a 1939 Ford Deluxe, the model Lomax was driving when he pulled up to the cabin, its trunk propped open to show the kind of hefty recording equipment Lomax used to record and cut 16-inch acetate discs. 2 days earlier, in Memphis, I'd met with Gordon, Waters' biographer. He had plenty of interesting and complex opinions to share about Lomax, including a description of an awkward scene in his recent documentary, Newport and the Great Folk Dream, where Lomax seems paternalistically controlling of a group of blues artists rehearsing for the 1964 festival. But Gordon nonetheless reaffirmed what he sees as Lomax's central achievement. I think Alan Lomax found great artists, and he made great fieldwork recordings. Some of them, man, he is cutting into the red, and they are just all the more powerful for it. You know he's getting the grit of it. He understands it. Lomax returned to Mississippi several times. Far from all the recordings he made there involved blues artists, he also collected oral histories and children's songs, and extensively documented diverse forms of religious expression at church services, drawing on a wide range of musical idioms. Perhaps most notably, in 1942, Lomax met, near the small town of Senatobia,

the main find of my whole career, the African fife and drum dance bands of the Mississippi Hills. Lomax returned to Mississippi again during his 1959 Southern journey, where he revisited and recorded Hemp Hill, then 83, for the final time. He also made one further discovery when, while recording some other musicians nearby, their neighbor, a farmer in his mid-50s who had been picking cotton all day, walked out of the surrounding trees carrying his guitar and started playing for Lomax. This was the man who, following this serendipitous encounter, would go on to have a significant degree of late-life fame as Mississippi Fred McDowell. But it was a recording made at another Mississippi stop during those 1959 travels that would, much later, have perhaps the most improbable afterlife of all. 6. Mississippi Incarceration. The Mississippi State Penitentiary was colloquially known, as it still is to this day, as Parchman. It was a place Lomax visited several times, first with his father and later without him. What had initially drawn the elder Lomax was the notion that prisoners' isolation might preserve a pure wellspring of song, particularly songs sung during forced labor, untainted by modernity. His son, who had recorded there twice in the late 1940s, had a more nuanced and complex read. He'd write of how the prisoners' songs conveyed, quote, verse after verse of sardonic irony and of veiled protest, end quote, but he was clearly also drawn by what could be heard in this sequestered world. When he went back in September 1959, he was hoping to capture the kind of prisoners' repertoire he'd heard before with the more modern equipment he now had, a suitcase-size Ampex stereo reel-to-reel tape recorder. The visit lasted 3 or 4 days. On the last, Lomax recorded a group of prisoners singing, accompanied by the staggered syncopation of their axes hitting tree trunks. The rhythm of work, the rhythm of song, the rhythm of punishment. Among the many songs Lomax recorded were two versions of Poe Lazarus, about a man named Lazarus being hunted down and shot. The second version was led by a prisoner named James Carter. The song went on for more than 11 minutes. At the beginning, Lomax encourages the prisoners to get their axe drops in time. Later on, he interjects again, "Go ahead a minute more." After Lomax discusses with them the song's history, then concludes, "Well, I think we got something good." The final few minutes of this version would appear a couple of years later on an LP titled Bad Man Ballads, one of a series of Southern Journey compilations. Then it was largely forgotten. But nearly 4 decades after that, the music producer T-Bone Burnett, putting together music for the Coen Brothers movie Oh Brother, Where Art Thou, set the film's evocative plantation chain gang opening to this recording. The film met great success, and its soundtrack was a sensation. It won multiple Grammy Awards and sold more than 8 million copies in the United States alone. Afterward, a search began for James Carter. Perhaps against the odds, he was found. A then 76-year-old man who had been living in Chicago since his release from prison in 1967. Carter, who subsequently gave a couple of interviews in which he seemed both gratified and bemused by the attention, recalled little of being recorded by Lomax, though he did remember learning the song itself from an older convict named Red Kidd. He was a knife man, and he certainly remembered how they would sing as they labored. See, back in them days, work was work, swinging that axe. But you get that song going, you can get along pretty good. Lomax's daughter brought Carter a check for $20,000, just the first advance on more royalties to come, and a platinum disc. Knowing that I was going to be in Mississippi, I imagined that I would drive down to the prison, stand outside, and take in whatever distance sense I could of where Lomax was. I expected little more. Prisons are rarely much keener to let people in than they are to let people out. But when I wrote to the authorities anyway, they responded positively. And when I turned up at the appointed time, I was met by an inmate named Houston Jones, who was waiting inside the front

0: gate. I soon came to realize why he may have been chosen to guide me. In the 1960s, an inmate band known simply as the Parchman Band garnered a degree of attention. They issued an album in 1969, and around 3 years ago, some inmates restarted the band with Jones at its center. More than that, he is clearly trusted within the prison system and is a personable and persuasive advocate for how Parchman has been changing. After meeting with Scott Middlebrooks, then the prison's superintendent, Jones and I headed out to explore, just the two of us in an ATV. Parchman doesn't fit conventional archetypes of what a prison is. Its boundaries extend over 18,000 acres, or about 28 square miles, and around much of its perimeter there is no solid barrier. Over the next couple of hours, we visited several now vacant housing units, walking through deserted old cells and common areas. It appears that when buildings are abandoned here, they are just that, left as they had been on the last day they were used, then allowed to fall apart, roofs collapsing in like an experiment in entropy. The most overgrown of all, what was once Camp 4, we reached by gunning the ATV off track through the undergrowth. It's going to be a bumpy ride in there, Jones predicted, but I think it's worth it. The vegetation took over even inside the crumbling stone structures, creepers making their way across the ground rubble. Standing there, the past oozes all around you. Even so, what I'd really hoped to find was one of the places where Lomax actually recorded in 1959. I knew that the place where Carter sang Poe Lazarus was at the former Camp B, on another site that was no longer part of the prison, but I'd hoped to find either Camp 7 or Camp 11, where Lomax spent whole days recording. But Jones, who knows this land fairly well, told me that they no longer exist and that he had no idea where they had been. Instead, I did what I told myself Lomax would have done, just listened, to understand what I could of what is here now. We toured an active area, Unit 28, the housing unit for the prison's garment factory, where, among other things, prisoners make the striped clothing they all wear. Jones is in green and white, the most permissive of four categories. And we passed field after field where inmates farm soybeans, watermelon, and turnip greens. We visited the horse barn, swept past a lake where Jones said he'd seen bald eagles, coyotes, bobcats, otters, beavers, and muskrats, and we went to the inmates' church where I met an affable man named Henry who has been at Parchman for more than 30 years. I could but imagine what he had seen. Even if the kind of slave labor institution Lomax visited is long in the past, some horrific accounts of events and practices here are far more recent. But Jones argued that this prison has been making great changes. Parchman now, if you have to be an inmate, this is a great place to do it, he attested. There are so many things to be involved in. Another place we stopped was a metal shed where the new Parchman band rehearses, and where later that afternoon I sat and watched a long, rousing rehearsal. They're good. And talked a little with the band members. Naturally, they have a variety of stories, but many of them, like Jones, have murder convictions. Before that, though, at lunchtime, supposedly at the end of our explorations, Jones took me to the rudimentary museum in a building near the prison entrance, a precursor to something more substantial the prison is planning. One large room displayed a few historical documents, and looking at the exhibits, there's a copy of the 1969 Parchman Band album, for instance, I came across a hand-drawn map, clearly old but undated, of the prison site, apparently drawn by a prisoner, and it indicated many old camps, including Camp 7. I took a photograph for reference and asked Jones whether we could try to find it. He was willing. Today is an adventure, that is for sure, he said. So after lunch, we headed back out several miles toward the prison's western perimeter. Eventually, we came to an open area used for burning trash, but there was no sign at all of any buildings past or present. Looking at the map, Camp 7 should have been a little north of here. It was not easy going. The vegetation was often above head height, much of it brambles, and the ground underfoot was chaotically uneven. But, feeling stubborn about it, I pushed on. Jones gamely followed. Just when it seemed like nothing but folly, I came across a few broken bricks. Soon, we were clambering over a huge, ramshackle brick pile until suddenly the vegetation fell away and we were on the flat stone floor of a long-gone building. I stopped. Alan Lomax's day here at Parchman's Camp 7 came right toward the end of his prime recording years. He filled two reels of tape with 16 songs, scribbling on the front of the tape box the names of the prisoners he was recording, the titles of the songs, and in the margins occasional notes and observations, large group hoeing, and lovely singing and recording, and tender, sweet. In truth, beyond the former camp's crumbling floor, there was not much to see, just a few twisted bits of metal and an old broken payphone, relics that looked a little too modern to have been there in 1959. And, in fact, later, studying old satellite photos, I saw that there was a structure here as recently as 2010. Evidently, in this part of Mississippi, it doesn't take long for the wild to reclaim its own. Even so, just finding this place felt like a small triumph. Maybe the most obvious lesson of this search for Alan Lomax's elusive imprint across Mississippi was that very elusiveness. He didn't document and record what would always be here. He documented and recorded what would soon be gone. He's not here, and the men he was with are not here, but what he recorded remains. Maybe his true achievement is measured less by what he helped popularize in his day and more by the huge well of music, along with the cultures, ways of life, and forms of expression it revealed and safeguards, that he alone rescued from fading away into silence. "Quiet now, everybody," Lomax instructed at one point on that September day in 1959 here at Camp 7, before preserving for all to hear the yearning, beautiful, unaccompanied voice of a man named Leroy Jackson, which rang out in the air somewhere close to where I stood. "Really quiet. Okay, now go ahead." And accompanying this article, key takeaways, tracking Alan Lomax's essential early travels. Beginning when he was 18, Lomax crisscrossed the country to make recordings for the Library of Congress, first traveling in 1933 with his father, John Lomax, across Texas, Louisiana, Mississippi, Tennessee, Kentucky, and Virginia. By June 1935, on his own for the first time, he recruited two folklorists, Zora Neale Hurston and Mary Elizabeth Barnacle, to join him in Florida and Georgia, where he recorded blues music, work songs, ring shouts, children's field calls, ribald ballads, and oral histories from people born before the Civil War. In 1937, he made recordings in Washington, D.C., and visited Kentucky and Ohio, and the next year, between Washington recording sessions, he traveled to Ohio, Indiana, Pennsylvania, and New Jersey before clocking 8,400 miles in 3 months while touring the upper Midwest, where he captured everything from Balkan folk music to Michigan lumberjack songs and lake sailor tales. He closed out 1938 in New York City, recording performances and interviews connected to Carnegie Hall's Spirituals to Swing concert, as well as sessions with Leadbelly. Next, the man who created a written language for the Cherokee did it so efficiently and elegantly, his peers thought it was magic. Sequoyah's syllabary faced suspicion initially, but after a demonstration, his version of Talking Leaves was widely embraced. And then the word spread. By Andrew Lawler. At first they laughed, then they scoffed. Finally, they accused him of witchcraft. The Cherokee silversmith named Sequoyah had spent years scratching strange marks on paper. In 1821, his fellow tribespeople, disturbed by his obsession, put him on trial for practicing black magic. Sequoyah insisted his invention would allow Cherokee speakers to write out Iroquoian language for the first time. To test his claim, tribal elders ordered Sequoyah's young daughter, Ayoka, to another room. Father and daughter separately made marks on paper and told their minders in each room what the marks said. Then the papers were exchanged. When each was able to read the other's messages aloud, suspicion turned to wonder. The astonished elders immediately asked him to teach them his revolutionary transcription method. Within 6 months, 1 in 4 Cherokee or Tsilagi could read and write. Within a quarter century, Cherokee people had achieved a higher rate of literacy than the country's non-native population. The unprecedented development came after years of work by a man whose name means pig's foot, perhaps a reference to his pronounced limp. Born in 1770s Tennessee to a Cherokee mother and a white father, Sequoia was raised in his mother's culture and didn't read or write English. During the War of 1812, he served alongside American soldiers, sometimes using the English name George Guess. The experience likely exposed him to written language, or what he called talking leaves. After the war, Sequoia moved to Alabama and began experimenting with an ideogrammic approach to written Cherokee, in which each word was a symbol, but he abandoned that as cumbersome and too difficult to learn. Eventually, he hit on 86 syllables that expressed specific sounds, each syllable represented by symbols borrowed from Greek, Hebrew, and English. Later, reduced to 85 symbols, Sequoia's syllabary was not simply a creative triumph, but a new means of self-government and cultural memory. By 1827, the Cherokee had a written constitution, and everything from hunting guidance to sacred chants could be recorded for posterity. The Cherokee Phoenix, the first native newspaper in the United States, rolled off the press in 1828 using his symbols. Others followed. The syllabary was widely lauded, as its phonetic accuracy and simplicity made it far easier to grasp than English. The superiority of Guess's alphabet is manifest and has been fully proved by experience, wrote Albert Gallatin, a U.S. Treasury Secretary, diplomat, and linguist, in 1836. The boy learns in a few weeks that which occupies 2 years of the time of ours. Yet sudden mass literacy didn't curb the U.S. government's growing appetite for Cherokee homelands in North Carolina, Georgia, Alabama, and Tennessee. Soon after Gallatin made his comments, the government forced tens of thousands of Cherokee to migrate along the Trail of Tears to a territory now called Oklahoma. Despite this tragedy, the Cherokee carried the syllabary to their new home and maybe even across the Atlantic. In Liberia, a Cherokee named Austin Curtis, who married into the indigenous Vai community, is said to have used the syllabary to devise a script for the Vai, which went on to inspire written works throughout West Africa. Sequoia himself moved to Mexico, where he died in 1843. Today, with only a few thousand Cherokee fluent in their ancestors' tongue, the syllabary is a key tool in safeguarding Tsilagi culture. Teenagers use it to text one another. Children's books use it to convey traditional tales. And official documents and road signs communicate in the mode Sequoia invented, moving reminders of how a single individual's brilliance and tenacity can change the world. And accompanying this article, did you know, where did Sequoia go? It's unclear why Sequoia left for Mexico when he was 80 years old in 1842. But according to an expert with the Cherokee National History Museum, he may have been in search of his fellow Cherokee who had settled there. Even prior to their forced removal from the southeastern United States, many Cherokee resettled in the early 19th century in East Texas, which at the time was under Spanish rule. After Mexican independence and the later fight for Texan independence, these Cherokee lost contact with their countrymen. Over the years, many attempts have been made to find Sequoia's gravesite, but none have been successful. This concludes readings from the Smithsonian Magazine for today. Your reader has been Rebecca Shore. Thank you for listening and have a great day.
1: This is Take Note. I'm Anna Williams, and we're taking history by the tempo. August 20th has been designated as National Radio Day in the United States. We take this opportunity to look back at the rich history of classical music aired on radio, beginning with the first program in 1906. Radio inventors Reginald Fessenden and F.W. Alexanderson create a Christmas Eve program featuring Largo, the opening aria from the 1738 opera Xerxes by George Friedrich Handel. Over the next 15 to 20 years, a variety of networks across the United States offered classical music programming, but it was not until the 1930s that dedicated classical music radio stations began to take form. The National Broadcasting Company, or NBC, formed the NBC Symphony Orchestra in 1937, primarily under the direction of Arturo Toscanini, to give weekly concerts for broadcast across the United States over NBC Blue and Red radio networks. 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But as rock and roll and all of its various subgenres captured the hearts of the nation, radio stations began playing less and less classical music, resulting in only a handful of commercial classical music stations left today. 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
2: Welcome. This is Marcia for Radio Eye, and today I will be reading National Geographic Magazine, dated July 2026, which is donated by the publisher. As a reminder, Radio Eye is a reading service intended for people who are blind or have other disabilities that make it difficult to read printed material. Please join me now for the continuation of the article I began last time, entitled, Can These Tiny Insects Stop the Next Wildlife Pandemic? By Jacqueline Detweiler George. In the morning, preliminary results have come back positive for Echinococcus. After running more tests for confirmation, Owings and her team will alert the Tennessee Wildlife Resources Agency and work jointly on a plan to mitigate the parasite's spread. They can inform public health officials, local veterinarians, and the public of the risk, but it's not feasible to treat infected elk. The next day, Owings and Voss head over to collect more flies near the park's Okonalufti Visitor Center and meet up with their colleague Richard Gerhold, a veterinary parasitologist who has helped Owings come up with new applications for her research. We are only limited by funding and our imagination, he says, of flies' potential as an ecological tool. Already, Owings and her colleagues have used data from blowflies to track chemicals commonly used in chemical weapons materials, an undertaking supported by the Defense Advanced Research Projects Agency that could eventually be used in conflict zones. Owings can rattle off a list of other possible uses that range from locating missing hikers through their DNA to identifying new animal species. There's always a new question, she says. Inevitably, the response is, well, let's test it. Next, The Snake That Saves Mountains by Lizzie Wade. High in the cloud forests of western Honduras, the stunning and elusive jade palm pit viper has become a symbol of a vanishing ecosystem and now a critical part of a new conservation effort. On a chilly winter night, herpetologist Tasman Ezra joined a small group of reptile lovers as they spread out through a misty cloud forest in western Honduras, anxiously searching for the endangered snake that had brought them together. They wore knee-high rubber boots and scanned the mossy trunks and damp leaves around them with high-powered headlamps that cut through the fog. The country was in the midst of a cold front, and for two nights running, they hadn't found their prize. But tonight, the clouds had broken, and the team spotted in quick succession several signs of cold-blooded life, a salamander, a frog, and then another frog. An hour past dusk, Ezra's shout cut through the forest. Thalassinus, Thalassinus! Within the long, dark leaves of a bromeliad attached to a tree trunk, he had glimpsed a few patches of iridescent green scales. They belonged to a particular species, Bothriacis thalassinus, colloquial known to some devotees as the jade palm pit viper, or Thessalinus. With its electric green body punctuated by lines of black, turquoise, gray, and sometimes pink, Thessalinus exerts an irrepressible pull on herpers, the reptile and amphibian equivalent of bird watchers. Part of the snake's allure is that researchers know very little about it. Every observation reveals something new about the species, which can grow to more than 2 feet long and is thought to prey on frogs, mice, and other small critters that scurry around at night. That enthusiasm has helped turn this stunning and venomous snake, perfectly adapted to its remote and ethereal habitat, into a symbol of the western Honduran cloud forest and is the spark behind a growing local interest in protecting the terrain. In fact, several years ago, this very mountain was on its way to being clear-cut for a coffee plantation. Instead, Ezra and a team of herpers raised money in a last-ditch attempt to buy it and turn it into a nature reserve, now run by their own conservation group called Hondu Herp. But that was only the beginning, as the surrounding communities have come to recognize the snake's value to the ecosystem. They've begun to devise other creative ways to safeguard the forest that this extraordinary animal calls home. The jade palm pit viper is thought to live only in the tropical cloud forests of western Honduras and eastern Guatemala, which are increasingly threatened by deforestation. Coffee is the cancer, says Alexander Alvarado, a local bird watching guide who has become a passionate herper and now serves on Hondu Herp's board of directors. The cash crop grows well at the same elevations where the vipers thrive, leading to the replacement of cloud forests with coffee farms. These mountains, Thessalinus's mountains, are just disappearing, says Ezra. Honduras lost a quarter of its humid primary forest between 2002 and 2024, according to estimates by Global Forest Watch. For Ezra and his longtime friend and fellow reptile enthusiast, C.J. Baker, the turning point came in 2023 when Alvarado alerted them that yet another mountain near the town of Santa Rita was about to be sold and clear-cut for coffee. Ezra and Baker, both of whom live in the United States, but had fallen in love with herping in biodiverse Honduras, jumped into action. They started desperately posting on social media and asking everyone they could think of, friends of family, family of friends, Ezra says, for donations. They raised $50,000 to buy the mountaintop and founded Hondu Perp to run it. They've since turned the land into a locally managed and legally protected reserve called Tierra del Tamagas. The fundraising alone wouldn't be sustainable. While some environmental scientists see crowdfunding as an increasingly important financial tool for protecting species and habitats around the world, a disproportionate amount of the money raised has often gone to protecting mammals and birds. Researchers in Australia recently found that less than 15% of crowd-funded conservation projects globally focused on reptiles and amphibians. It's an uphill battle with snakes, Ezra says. Rallying the community seemed like the best way to make a continued impact. Not everyone may be a natural-born herper, but so Hondu Herp has been working to change perceptions of the jade palm pit viper by emphasizing the reptile's rare and delicate beauty. It's like a fever, Gabriel Arita, Hondu Herp's regional conservation coordinator, says of the excitement of spotting a Thessalinus. And we started infecting our friends. The group now works closely with Honduras's National Institute of Forest Conservation to co-manage Cerro Azul Copan National Park and several other protected areas in the region. It has established several Thessalinus breeding pairs, each from a different mountain, at Rosie Walther Zoo in the capital city of Tegucigalpa, which may be used to augment struggling populations and help researchers study the species' needs and behavior. As Thessalinus fever spread in and around Santa Rita, more Hondurans learned how to herp in order to catch a glimpse of the town's elusive emblem, including Francisco Cueva, a local coffee farmer and former hunter. After joining the herping fold, Cueva began to think more carefully about his impact on the ecosystem. is now manager of Tierra del Tamagas Reserve, protecting the forest and the animals in it from poachers and loggers, and regularly monitoring its number of thessalinuses and other reptiles and amphibians. I went from visiting the forest to destroy it to visiting to protect it, he says. When Arita and Cuevo go to local schools for snake safety presentations, they encourage respect for all the region's snake species while trying to dispel students' fears of being bitten. A thessalinus's venom would probably be painful and cause swelling, but isn't thought to be fatal to humans. After a recent presentation, rapt students lined up to pose for photos as Arita draped a boa across their shoulders. Their parents may soon be among the many people who call the Hondu Herp team to rescue snakes they find in their homes rather than reaching for a machete. Opinions are slowly shifting. A thessalinus mural decorates a wall along Santa Rita's main road. Another guards a nearby swimming pool. One of the newly converted Thessalinus fans is coffee farmer Enrique Guerra. He'd received offers to chainsaw his forest and plant more coffee, but he knew that would be a mistake. The mountain, he says, is the lung of the community, supplying clean air and fresh water to the towns below. Hondu Herp is now helping him turn his own mountaintop land into a second reserve. Protecting the jade palm pit viper means protecting the entire cloud forest, including dozens of other endangered species, from rare tree frogs to remarkable birds such as the resplendent quetzal. Between the two reserves, the group has helped conserve nearly 300 acres of threatened land so far. The community continues to find its own way to take the mission even further. After Cueva's neighbors saw his work in Tierra del Tamagas, they approached him about ways to protect the land between that reserve and their village of San Miguel to safeguard the water that flows down from the mountaintop. Cueva and Hondu Herp helped the community establish its own nationally protected area around the forest's creeks, another 170 acres of land saved from the threat of deforestation in the Jade Palm Pit Viper's honor. Beyond these reserves, Hondu Herp is also building relationships with coffee farmers to encourage the use of shade-grown techniques with the goal of preserving the forest canopy or even planting more trees on their properties. Back in Tierra del Tamagas Reserve last winter, one of the herpers approached the Thessalinus within its bromeliad shelter, extending a long pole with a hook on one end to gently lift the magnificent snake into view. It was a juvenile, measuring about a foot long. Everybody gasped, unable to contain their excitement. "This is such a beauty," Ezra said. "For as many Thessalinuses as the herpers have seen, each encounter with the mysterious snake still feels special. So many questions about the species remain. How many individual jade palm pit vipers live in the reserve? What do they eat and how often? How far can an individual travel over the course of a night, a month, a season? Can the snakes survive in secondary forests that have regrown over the past few decades, or do they depend exclusively on old-growth primary forests?" This expedition, meanwhile, has contributed to an entirely unexpected discovery. Jade palm pit vipers hunker down in plants during cold snaps. One day soon, Hondu Herp hopes to have the resources to implant individual Thessalinuses with tags and radio transmitters to track their movements and help find answers, which will guide the group's conservation strategy and significantly expand scientific knowledge about this increasingly appreciated but still little known species. Until then, the team is more than happy to do the muddy and exhausting work of searching for more jade palm pit vipers deep into the night. After all, that's what herpers live for. Next, Glimpsing the Future of Fresh Food by Sam Keen. Along Spain's southern coast, a peninsula teeming with greenhouses offers a revealing look at how Europeans are getting fed. The Spanish coastal plain called Campo del Delias was once a scrubland where farmers eked out a living on the dry side of the Sierra Nevada. Then in 1963, state agriculture officials put up a few wooden wire frames covered in plastic to protect crops in winter. As plants in the rudimentary greenhouses flourished, the practice spread. Today, the area is known as the Mar del Plástico, a sea of 44,000 greenhouses, together with smaller greenhouse clusters in the surrounding province of Almería. It yields some 9 billion pounds of produce a year, mostly for export across Europe. With about 3,000 hours of annual sunshine and low humidity, Almería is ideal for greenhouse agriculture, which has transformed the economy of the once hardscrabble region. Of course, the boom hasn't come without costs. Critics have raised alarms about working conditions for the largely migrant laborers, and the year-round growing season puts intense demands on groundwater. But Campo de Delias is also a lab for innovation, where drones monitor crops and scientists are testing plastic sheeting that can shift wavelengths of sunlight to help plants absorb it. Perhaps most surprising, researchers from the University of Almería have found that since the 1980s, average temperatures around Campo de Delias have increased at a fraction of the rate of the broader regional warming trend, presumably because all those reflective roofs reduce solar heating as more Almería-style complexes spring up worldwide, particularly in China. Scientists are looking to these new seas of plastic for insight into how to cool cities on a warming planet. Next, a new shot at survival. Can critical vaccine save koalas from a debilitating disease? One of the gravest threats to koalas, alongside habitat loss, dog attacks, and getting hit by cars, is chlamydia. In many populations of the beloved marsupial, around 50% are infected. In the hardest hit groups, it's as much as 70%. The disease can lead to bladder inflammation, infertility, blindness, and starvation, and causes up to half the koala deaths in the wild. Koalas contract it through bodily discharges, mating, and from an infected mother during birth. Babies or joeys are thought to also get it by eating pap, a form of feces their mothers produce that helps them digest toxic eucalyptus leaves. Antibiotics alleviate symptoms, but they can also fatally disrupt koalas' digestion and don't prevent future infection. Now help is on the way. After 10 years of research trials led by Peter Timms, a microbiologist at the University of the Sunshine Coast, Australia's veterinary medicine regulator has just approved a vaccine. The shot reduces the likelihood of infection and developing symptoms, preventing death in almost two-thirds of recipients. Timms believes the vaccine, once it's rolled out in the coming years, will be the single thing that could turn a population around. This by Hicks Wogan. Next, this isn't outer space yet, by Aaron Berger. Before humans can venture to other worlds or set up colonies on the moon, there's a lot to be rehearsed inside the increasingly realistic and dramatically complex experience of simulated space travel. In space, death is always an inch away. An unsecured airlock, a crack in a helmet, a single loose screw. In the face of an emergency, there is no time for a mistake and even less time to panic. It's why astronauts are trained to be creatures of regimen and protocol, even when those astronauts are participating in a simulated space mission at a massive airport hangar in Pita, Poland. One day last fall, three members of a six-person team sealed their spacesuits and exited the hatch of their cramped artificial moon base, a bunker-like habitat adjoining the 3,000-square-foot, completely fabricated lunar landscape at Lunares Research Station. The Polish scientific facility was sealed shut and pitch black, designed for this crew specifically to replicate the experience of living at the South Pole of the moon. This particular test site is just one of many places around the globe now dedicated to modeling what astronauts may encounter within extraterrestrial environments, a format that researchers often refer to as a space analog. In this case, the crew was heading out on an extravehicular activity, or EVA, to take samples of the terrain, a mix of rocks and gravel, to replicate mineral-rich regolith. They were also taking part in an experiment of even grander scale. The Loon Aries crew had joined with participants from a total of 16 different space analogs running trials simultaneously at scientific sites worldwide as part of an ambitious international initiative called the World's Biggest Analog. The goal to test not only many kinds of future space missions, but also how such operations might stay connected while happenings in multiple places across the solar system, specifically humanity's next two destinations, the Moon and Mars. Earlier this year, NASA's Artemis program sent a team of astronauts around the moon and farther than any crewed mission before, kicking off a new era of space exploration. In 2028, Artemis is expected to lead the first moonwalking expedition in over 50 years. Crewed missions to Mars may begin within the next decade, whether by space agencies or private space companies, which could redefine what the future of extraterrestrial habitation, scientific research, and mining off-planet resources looks like. But all of it depends on making sure that a new vanguard of astronauts will be prepared for the challenges of extended space navigation. A miscommunication or a failure to coordinate effectively is going to have not just potential to harm the crew or to have implications for research, says Marissa Schuffler, an organizational psychologist at Clemson University who has worked with NASA on its own Earthbound space trials. A failure could set back programs by quite a bit. That's where the world's biggest analog comes in. The idea originated several years ago with a UK-based physics researcher named Jas Purewal, who knew that while many national space programs run their own analogs to prepare future astronauts for some rigors and challenges of space travel, there's simply no way to test everything an astronaut might encounter. In fact, NASA refers to such experiments exclusively as analogs, not simulations, because they don't recreate all the variables of space. At the same time, she noticed that a growing universe of publicly accessible space analogs have been established, creating a shared space, a shared place for space agencies, private companies, and academic researchers to safely test different scenarios ahead of an actual launch. Through closely coordinated testing, Purewal reasoned her group might begin to actually address some of these research gaps. To do that, Purewal and a small team of volunteers solicited public donations and held an open call for anyone interested in becoming an Earth-based astronaut. If chosen, many analog astronauts agreed to pay a couple $1,000s to help fund facility costs. The response was overwhelming. About 500 people applied and underwent a thorough pre-qualification process aimed in part at gaining insights into how people think and perform under pressure, another skill that's inevitably tested in space. Case in point, an hour into the Loon Aries team's moonwalk, they received an alert over their helmet radios. One of the crew members monitoring their progress had registered that someone's vitals were tanking. Medical officer Damina Stamas and science officer Nicole Bolado discovered that their third crew member, a space suit-clad test dummy named Emma, was lying prone on the surface. The nature of her injury was unclear, so they needed to work quickly to drag her back inside the airlock for evaluation. Stamas and Bolado knew what to do. They drilled for this scenario. Bolado reached into her backpack and retrieved a collapsible, lightweight gurney. Together, the astronauts tried to assemble the stretcher by lacing together a series of cords. As precious seconds ticked away, though, they seemed to be struggling. HABCOM, this is EVA-1. We have misidentified some of the loops, Stamas radioed back to base. Can you talk us through how to correctly loop this gurney? The modern era of simulated space missions started with a few small steps in the Southern California desert. In 1997, not long before the landing of the first ever successful Mars rover Sojourner, NASA sent a crew of four, including members of the Johnson Space Center Advanced EVA team, to Death Valley to prepare for unplanned, complex missions that might one day take its astronauts across the solar system. The agency had concluded that the arid, sandy environment was a prime location to conduct speculative field work. Over the past three decades, proactive space planning has experienced something of a Cambrian explosion. Today, NASA's human research program is involved with about 10 analog test facilities that intersect with how we might better cope with concerns like low gravity environments, motion sickness, and space radiation exposure. Across the globe, space agencies and private companies have also run simulations in extreme environments that range from the ocean to underground lava tubes and Antarctica. These simulations serve another essential purpose, spotting new ways to avoid potential disasters caused by tiny cascading human errors. In 2013, for example, Italian astronaut Luca Parmitano experienced a water leak in his helmet during a spacewalk from the International Space Station, forcing him to feel his way back to the airlock with blurred vision. NASA's incident report found, among other miscommunications, that ground controllers brushed off Parmitano's mention of a sensor failure early in the spacewalk because it had happened before without consequence. Ignoring a recurring potential concern is known as normalization of deviance, a thought process that, over the decades, has led to the space agency's most significant tragedies. The 1986 Challenger explosion occurred after SEALs failed in low launch temperatures, and the 2003 Columbia shuttle disintegrated during reentry after being struck by foam insulation at liftoff. In both cases, the issues had been flagged and deemed acceptable risks. The problem with space exploration is that there are always new issues to troubleshoot. There's just not enough time or missions actually occurring in space to do every study, says Brandon Vesey, a scientist in NASA's human research program who provides oversight on projects involving analogs and spaceflight. Independent analogs can help solve that. In one recent study, for instance, researchers used mobile eye tracking technology to study changes in visual performance and related cognitive demands for astronauts dealing with prolonged time in an enclosed habitat. In another, aimed at growing our extraterrestrial workforce, researchers measured the activities of an analog crew that included one person with a below-the-knee prosthetic to determine how they performed the active duties required to operate an analog mission. When it comes to potentially catastrophic issues being overlooked, NASA's own simulations have helped explain how faulty thinking can happen in stressful environments during prolonged space travel. In an agency-funded study published in 2025, Northwestern University researchers discovered that while crews get better over time at familiar tasks like repairs, they actually become worse at creative thinking and navigating unexpected problems. Such findings have made the agency even more watchful of what's happening in private simulations as they seek to understand how, among other things, group chemistry might lead to more success during trying times. I have a lot of interest in the isolation and confinement analogs just because of the complexity of getting people into a mission mindset that's sufficient to believe that the behaviors you're seeing are similar to what you would have seen on a real mission, Vesey says. While there are some obvious drawbacks to earthbound research, like gravity, for instance, and still no widely accepted formal set of guidelines to govern all test scenarios, NASA remains supportive. From our perspective, says Vesey, the more folks out there contributing to prepping for space exploration, the better. Back at Lunares, as Stamas struggled with the gurney ropes, the communications team inside the base carefully walked her through the assembly process, explaining how to loop and secure a carabiner to ensure the gurney's stability. Even though the crew recognized that they were trying to pull an imaginary person back to a makeshift airlock attached to a decommissioned Cold War era hangar that had been filled with sand and rocks, the stress of the situation still felt real. Everyone was also beginning to feel the effects of natural light deprivation. Cassandra Kloss, a documentary photographer and crew member, said that as the mission wore on, some things they'd done only hours earlier felt like days before. While events from the week prior seemed like they might have just happened. Still, by working together, the crew sped up the problem-solving process enough that it might have saved a real person's life. Understanding why the initial confusion occurred is the kind of opportunity that Purewall, who has participated in emergency drills during other analogs, hoped to identify. This concludes readings from National Geographic Magazine for today. Your reader has been Marcia. Thank you for listening. Keep on listening and have a great day.
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4: 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My name is Kirk Vigner, and I'll be reading articles from Michigan History Magazine. Michigan History Magazine is published bimonthly by the Historical Society of Michigan. Today, I'll be reading articles from the July-August 1999 issue, and this is the issue that is celebrating the Michigan century. Before we go too far into this issue, however, I would like to first say that this is the 500th episode of the Michigan History Hour. I have been very proud to provide this information to you. The first episode was recorded on January 26, 2015, and the first readings were from the September-October 2014 issue of Michigan History Magazine. Hopefully, we'll be able to continue on for quite a few more episodes. So, going into the Michigan century, we're now to the 1940s. And the timeline is May 1940, nylon stockings are introduced. September 1940, the Michigan Supreme Court rules in favor of equal pay for both men and women. December 1941, the Japanese bomb Pearl Harbor and the United States enters World War II. October 1942, the first B-24 bomber rolls off Willow Run's assembly line. June 1943, race riots in Detroit leave 34 people dead. May 1945, World War II ends in Europe. June 1945, the United Nations meets for the first time in San Francisco. August 1945, atomic bombs are dropped over Hiroshima and Nagasaki, and Japan surrenders. April 1946, the bikini is introduced in France. April 1947, Jackie Robinson becomes the first African-American Major League Baseball player. March 1947, WWJ-TV becomes Michigan's first commercial television station. And February 1948, the Michigan State Police begin using radar to help curb speeding. In the prelude into our primary article from this decade leads us into sports in the 20th century. The 1904 Summer Olympic Games are called the Michigan Olympics after six University of Michigan athletes bring home a total of 10 medals, six gold. During this century, more than 150 Wolverine athletes or alumni will compete in every Olympics except for 1980. They will win 83 medals. On December 15, 1935, the Detroit Lions, formerly the Portsmouth, Ohio Spartans, defeat the New York Giants, winning the National Football League championship and only their second year in the league. During the 1950s, the Lions are NFL champs three times. On June 22, 1937, Detroit's Joe Louis, also known as the Brown Bomber, becomes the world's heavyweight boxing champion. The same year, he knocks out Nazi Germany's Max Schmeling, becoming a worldwide symbol of the power of democracy over fascism. Louis holds the heavyweight crown until 1949. The All-American Girls Professional Baseball League, the AAGPBL, starts play in 1942 to fill the void left by male players who are fighting in World War II. Four Michigan cities, Grand Rapids, Muskegon, Kalamazoo, and Battle Creek, have AAGPBL teams. In 1957, professional basketball comes to Michigan when the Fort Wayne, Indiana Pistons moved to Detroit. In 1988-89 and 89-90, Isaiah Thomas, who will be remembered for making the big plays in the clutch, leads the team nicknamed the Bad Boys to back-to-back National Basketball Association championships. Down 3-1, the Detroit Tigers rally in a must-win situation to capture 3 straight victories from the St. Louis Cardinals and win the 1968 World Series. In the drama, the unheralded Mickey Lolich steps into the spotlight and gives 3 clutch performances on the mound. And on March 26, 1979, Lansing's Irvin Magic Johnson leads Michigan State University to its first NCAA basketball championship against Larry Bird's undefeated Indiana State team. Now, the primary article is titled At Any Time by John U. Bacon. In 1945, University of Michigan football coach Fritz Kreisler found himself in need of a minor miracle. He had to lead his team into battle against a wartime enhanced Army squad, a team that won the national championship the previous year, hadn't lost in 11 games, and was still ranked number one. The cadets were led by future Heisman Trophy winners Felix "Doc" Blanchard and Glenn Davis, while Kreisler could counter with little more than a bunch of wide-eyed freshmen. Plus, the Wolverines would have to play the game before the national media in Yankee Stadium in the Bronx. Kreisler did, however, have a couple of things going for him: a sharp intellect and a flair for innovation. He would need them both. Fritz Kreisler was too scrawny to play high school football back in tiny Earlville, Illinois, 70 miles west of Chicago, but he was smart enough to graduate with a 94 average, which earned him an academic scholarship to the University of Chicago in 1917. The serious-minded young man had no intention of playing sports, but couldn't resist visiting a practice run by Chicago's legendary coach Amos Alonzo Stagg. Once the old man of the Midway lured the growing bookworm into sports, Kreisler went on to win 9 varsity letters in football, basketball, and baseball, and narrowly missed out on 5 Beta Kappa honors. After graduating, Kreisler turned down a contract with the Chicago White Sox to pursue his lifelong dream of becoming a doctor. To do so, however, he had to work as Stagg's assistant for a few years to save enough money to pay for it. Once back under the old man's spell, Kreisler decided to scrap his medical aspirations and follow in his mentor's footsteps. Kreisler served as a Chicago assistant from 1922 to 1929 and kept in close contact with Stagg throughout his stops at Minnesota, Princeton, and Michigan. Years later, Stagg was still talking up his star pupil. Balance, judgment, dependability, and loyalty are his predominant characteristics, he said. In my talks to young people, I have often used him as an illustration of these qualities, well supported by eloquent mental gifts. Kreisler used all his attributes to turn around a moribund Minnesota program in just 2 seasons. The Gophers finished 3-4-1 in 1930 and 7-3 in 1931, a renaissance that attracted national attention. When Princeton made a pitch for Kreisler, Minnesota students, alums, and administrators made a desperate attempt to keep Kreisler, but he couldn't resist. The Big Three, Harvard, Yale, and Princeton, had never hired a non-alum to coach football until Princeton hired Kreisler. To be perfectly honest, I fell for the glamour of the Big Three, he admitted years later. I was flattered as hell that Princeton came after me, a corn-fed yokel, to be its first non-alumnus head coach. What really clinched the decision for me, though, was the obvious fact that all business, publicity, and prestige faced east in the early 1930s. Kreisler took advantage of the spotlight by going 35-9-5 during his 6 seasons at Princeton, including undefeated seasons in 1933 and 1935. He even won over the stodgy alums, including F. Scott Fitzgerald, a Princeton dropout who fancied himself a football expert. Fitzgerald often called Kreisler in the wee hours, usually drunk, even on the night before the big game against Yale. The renowned author once advised Chrysler that the Tigers could defeat the Yalies simply by stealing their bulldog, in the belief that it would leave the Yale players too distraught to play. Chrysler thanked Fitzgerald for the suggestions, hung up the phone, and went back to sleep. Chrysler's belief that all media attention radiated from the Northeast proved correct. After Chrysler's sixth season in Princeton, his reputation as a gridiron genius reached across the country. When the Michigan Brain Trust was shopping for a coach in 1938, they decided on Chrysler, and they wouldn't take no for an answer. According to Angelique Shengelis's account in Legacy of Champions, they invited Chrysler to write down what it would take to get him to Ann Arbor. Because

that it was difficult for me to do anything but accept. Chrysler took the Michigan job on February 9, 1938. In his first years at Michigan, Chrysler invented tearaway jerseys, a clever set of goalposts that reduced collisions so effectively they were used by the National Collegiate Athletic Association, NCAA, and the National Football League through the 1960s, and the Wolverine's distinctive winged helmet. But he would need more than fancy jerseys and helmets to beat the vaunted Army squad in 1945. Chrysler started the 1945 season with six freshmen among his 11 starters, all of whom played both offense and defense. His young team won three of its first four games, but Chrysler knew his fresh-faced boys were no match for Michigan's next opponent, the loaded Army squad. When the other fellow has $1,000 and you have a dime, it's time to gamble, Chrysler said later. Our below-par wartime squad couldn't possibly have stood up against that powerhouse for 60 minutes. Therefore, we gambled. The trick was finding a strategy worth gambling on. Chrysler combed the rules looking for a loophole, and he found one in the substitution section. Before World War II, players could only enter or leave a game once each quarter. In 1941, in anticipation of the player shortages the oncoming war would create, the NCAA started allowing players to come and go at any time. Those three little words changed the game, Chrysler later said. It suddenly occurred to me that if we could use any boy whenever we wanted, why not look for the best ball carriers, passers, and receivers, and put the best blockers up front ahead of them, then take them out when the ball changed hands, and throw in the best tacklers and pass defenders. Taking full advantage of those three little words, Chrysler divided his team into offensive and defensive units 2 weeks before the showdown, creating the sport's first specialists. The players, however, didn't give the change much thought at the time. Nobody ever questioned Coach Chrysler, recalls Pete Elliott, referring to the man the players called the Lord. Elliott, a tailback and defensive halfback on the 1945 team, eventually quarterbacked the Wolverines to the national championship in 1947, before becoming the head coach at Nebraska, Cal Berkeley, and Illinois. Whatever he said, we knew was a good move. We had great confidence that what he said was right. If he said, you're going to play there, you played there. Nobody thought about questioning it. He was just a very commanding person, and one we all respected tremendously. By game time on October 12, 1945, Chrysler had prepared 10 players to play only one way and 6 players to play both sides of the ball. We knew it was different. It was new, Elliott remembers, but Coach Chrysler didn't announce anything. He didn't tell us we're doing something special. He just did it. I don't think he thought it was going to be historical, and neither did we. 70,000 fans packed Yankee Stadium, the site of almost every major sporting event in the first half of the century, including the Joe Louis-Max Schmeling fights, the Army-Notre Dame clashes, and numerous World Series duels. Into this shrine, the Michigan freshmen walked to take on the nation's juggernaut. We didn't know what to expect, Elliott recalls. We were a young team in Yankee Stadium, playing Blanchard and Davis and the great Army team, but we had great faith in what the coaches said. Chrysler substituted freely, and through most of the game, it seemed that his big gamble might work. Michigan held Army scoreless in the first quarter and trailed only 14-7 in the third before future Heisman winner Doc Blanchard and the Cadets settled matters 28-7. Afterward, it was not Army's victory, which was expected, but Michigan's effort that had people talking. The lead of the wire story declared, Michigan sent its football boys on a man's errand Saturday afternoon in Yankee Stadium. But before Army's national champions proved their experience and skill with a 28-7 victory, 70,000 fans thrilled to the Wolverines' battle against the Cadets' power and speed. Army had to go all out, all the way. Without Blanchard and Davis, Michigan might well have contained the Cadet attack and turned the football trick of the year. It was no parade for Army, and the score belies the ferocity of the competition.
What went largely unnoticed, however, was how the

0: outmanned Wolverines managed to keep the cadets from running wild. There is no mention anywhere in the various game stories of Chrysler's platoon system. After the Wolverines closed the gap the next year, losing 20-13 to the second-ranked cadets, word of Chrysler's strategy finally began to spread. During Michigan's undefeated 1947 season, which culminated in a national title, Time magazine featured Michigan's Bob Chappas on the cover. Halfback Chappas, the headline said, identifying him by a single offensive position. The magazine extolled not Michigan's star, but its unique strategy. For Michigan's specialists, poise, fury, finesse, utter abandon. After the issue hit the stands, dozens of coaches wrote and called Chrysler asking for details of his platoon system. The following fall, many of them had adopted Chrysler's strategy, the most revolutionary innovation since Michigan head coach Fielding Yost instructed quarterback Stan Field Wells to throw spiral passes in 1910. The game would never be the same. Chrysler's free substitution had clearly captured the nation's imagination, but it had its critics, including Chrysler himself. One publication called it push-button football because it took the thinking out of the game. Other critics say it's because of free substitution that the image of the dumb jock in the form of the big-footed, slow-witted offensive lineman whose only job is to knock over the man in front of him came into full bloom. Before free substitution, football players were not especially big or muscular. Only two of the 39 players on Michigan's 1947 national championship team topped 210 pounds. And they had to understand the entire game from both sides of the ball, not just master a single isolated task. It's also because of free substitution that coaches have to travel thousands of miles every year to get the top specialist at each position. Instead of simply rounding up the best athletes available, coach now has to get a particular offensive lineman from Texas, a certain running back from Pennsylvania, and a special wide receiver from Florida. Of the 104 players on the Wolverines' 1998 roster, only 41 are from Michigan. The other 73 come from 23 states, including 4 from Florida, 5 from California, and 7 from Texas. This says nothing about the dozens of players Michigan actively recruited nationwide who went elsewhere. Recognizing some of the unintended consequences of his strategy, Chrysler feared he had opened Pandora's box. In 1953, while chairing the NCAA Rules Committee, Chrysler spearheaded the move to outlaw unlimited substitution. As a result, the NCAA struck several compromises over the years before giving in to the inevitable, free unlimited substitution in the early 1960s. The Michigan Football Media Guide lists the starters at each position for each season, but it does not list completely separate offensive and defensive teams until 1964. It took almost two decades, but the platoon system finally took over once and for all. Chrysler created it, but he couldn't kill it. In hindsight, it's probably a good thing he didn't. According to former Michigan football coach Bo Schembechler, one of the biggest misconceptions is that if we went back to single platoon, the game would be better. It's just not so. The players would be more tired, they wouldn't be as talented, and the plays would be simpler. And platooning gives more kids an opportunity to play. If you have a certain skill in one area, but not in another, you can still find a place on the team. Coaches can do more because you only have to teach a guy one position. Without platooning, you could never get it all taught. Platooning made the game what it is today: faster, better skilled, better coached, more sophisticated, and more interesting. Pete Elliott agrees. Because of platooning, football's a much more wide-open game, he notes. Think about how much fresher the players are. You try to get players to play 60 minutes now. By the fourth quarter, everyone would be just dragging. The game would slow down tremendously, and the fans wouldn't stand for that. There's no pro or con debate anymore. You'll never, ever go back. The adoption of the platoon system also finished what Fielding, Yost, and Chrysler started: the power shift in college football from east to west and from public to private schools. When teams had to recruit more players from increasingly far-flung locales and teach them more intricate plays, the Ivy League powers couldn't keep up and were forced to abdicate their throne to the land-grant schools found in conferences like the Big Ten, which had the money, the coaches, and the will to do all the above. When Chrysler stepped down as coach after the 1947 season, his alma mater, Chicago, had already given up football and would be replaced in the Big Ten by Michigan State University 2 years later. Never again would a Big Ten head coach fall for the glamour of the Ivy League. Freelance writer John Bacon lives in Ann Arbor. A special thanks to Keith Molan and Bruce Motti for the Wolverine helmet that appears on page 47. And there's two side articles. The first one is A Letter Worth Framing. Michigan's 1947 squad, the national championship team that popularized the platoon system across the country, has reunited several times, most memorably on its 25th anniversary in 1972. Chrysler, then 73, checked out of the hospital to join his old players that night. He did not give any speeches that weekend, but no one expected him to. A former colleague once described Chrysler as a cold, calculating fish with a good reason for everything he does. It's a wonder he ever makes any mistakes at all. Former Michigan athletic director Don Canham recalls, "Chrysler was not an easy person to get close to. He told me he had three friends and thousands of acquaintances. He used that phrase many times to emphasize his isolation." But after his former players returned to their homes, Chrysler wrote a handwritten and uncharacteristically personal letter to every player on the team. Each letter included these words: "There are times when the heart is too full for utterance, and being with you on the 25th anniversary was one of those times. No doubt the echoes of yesteryear's cheers will become dim, but emotional experiences of elation, heartache, and disappointments can never be shared by others. These friendships, through sunshine and shadow, will stand forever as a brilliant beacon high in the halls of our memories." Almost all the players from Chrysler's last team have framed their letters and displayed them in their homes as a testament to a season and a man that changed the game and their lives forever. And this is also written by John U. Bacon. And then the next side article, which includes that picture of the Wolverine helmet, is titled "One of the Scariest Sights in College Football." He won a national championship, he changed the game forever with the platoon system, and he shaped college football by serving on the NCAA Rules Committee over two decades. Yet Fritz Chrysler might be best remembered for designing Michigan's distinctive winged helmet, the most recognizable headgear in college football. But here's a dirty little secret. Chrysler first designed the winged helmet at Princeton, not Michigan, and brought it with him. Back then, helmets looked like the leather biking helmets favored by Tour de Force riders today. They typically consisted of a leather bowl with an extra pad to protect the forehead, from which three strips of padding ran to the back, all of it painted black. To help his Princeton quarterback identify his receivers downfield and give his team a little style in the process, Chrysler simply painted the extra padding Princeton orange and viola. The winged helmet was born. When Chrysler came to Ann Arbor in 1938, he brought the winged helmet with him. The Princeton Tigers dropped the design in 1937, a year before Chrysler left, and only started using it again last season, no doubt inspired by Michigan's success in popularizing it. The University of Delaware Blue Hens started wearing the design when former Michigan fullback Dave Nelson became the head coach there in 1951. Unlike the Tigers, however, the Hens have continued to wear the Chrysler design to this day. There is no question, however, that the unique helmet has been Michigan's calling card for six decades. Michigan coaches can't count how many times they've heard recruits say that it was the first thing they liked about Michigan. Some even claim their desire to wear the famous winged helmet was their primary motive to come to Ann Arbor. Michigan's all-time rushing leader, Jamie Morris, once observed, "I had three older brothers play for Syracuse, including Joe, who later started for the New York Giants. But I just loved Michigan's helmets. That's the reason why I came here, that and the little guy, Coach Bo Schembechler storming up and down the sidelines. Michigan's opponents aren't quite as fond of it. Before the game, the Wolverines gather together under the tunnel before games. From the stands, they look like a bunch of bees ready to swarm anything in its path, an effect that's amplified when they charge through the MGO Blue banner and jump on top of each other at the other end of the field. Any opposing player can tell you that's one of the scariest sights in college football. Some visiting coaches won't even let their players watch. The effect can be so intimidating that several Michigan opponents, including Notre Dame and Indiana, have taken to taping the design over their helmets during practice to lessen the shock of seeing the maize and blue helmets across the line. Anyone who's seen the Michigan's helmets can tell you, however, that's not the same as the real thing. And again, this was written by John U. Bacon. We'll now move on to the decade of the 1950s. As the nation enjoys a booming post-war economy, GM design ace Harley Earl convinces millions that they need flashy chrome and tail fins on their new cars. In 1955, American automakers sell 9 million vehicles, two-thirds of the world's output that year. Advancements in medicine include the 1955 announcement at the University of Michigan that the Salk polio vaccine effectively prevents the dreaded disease. The state's best-known politician during the decade is G. Menon Soapy Williams, shown above with polio victim Margaret Rose Oxley in 1954. Elected governor a record six times, Williams earns high marks for accomplishments in higher education, civil rights, and pushing to completion the Mackinac Bridge. During the 1950s, the world's two superpowers, the United States and the Soviet Union, are locked in a Cold War. The contest usually concerns nuclear weapons, but in 1959, two warriors of the Cold War, one American, the other Russian, duke it out in a kitchen exhibition. And the timeline reads as follows. February 1951, the U.S. Constitution is amended, limiting the president to two full terms in office. October 1951, I Love Lucy first debuts on TV. November 1952, Cora Brown becomes the first African-American woman elected to the Michigan Senate. July 1953, an armistice ends the Korean War. March 1954, the Northland Mall in Southfield, America's first shopping mall, opens. May 1954, the U.S. Supreme Court declares racial segregation in public schools unconstitutional. July 1955, Disneyland Park opens in Anaheim, California. December 1955, Detroit native Rosa Parks refuses to move to the back of a bus in Montgomery, Alabama. November 1957, the Mackinac Bridge opens. March 1958, the Barbie doll appears on the market. November 1958, the freighter Carl D. Bradley sinks in Lake Michigan. 33 crew perish, only two survive. In September 1959, Governor G. Menon Soapy Williams leads the first annual Mackinac Bridge Walk. And our lead-in article is titled Industry in the 20th Century. In 1912, Steelcase is established. Today, the Grand Rapids-based company is not only the world's largest supplier of office furniture, but operates some of the finest and cleanest trucks on the highway. Impatient with the time it takes to prepare baby food by forcing vegetables through a strainer, Dan Gerber, working in his father's successful cannery in Fremont, creates Gerber Products Company in 1927. During the first year, Gerber sells almost 600,000 jars of baby food. The baby's face that adorns billions of Gerber baby food jars is created by artist Dorothy Hope Smith from an unfinished charcoal sketch sent to Gerber in response to a contest. In 1928, Edward M. Naubusch and E.J. Shoemaker, Monroe cousins, who are in the business of building furniture, design an upholstered chair that changes positions. Within a year, they receive more orders for their Lazy Boy chair than they can fill. Today, Lazy Boy is the world's leading producer of reclining chairs. In 1937, Dutch immigrant Hendrick Meyer opens a store in Greenville. Today, the Grand Rapids-based Meyer Corps has over 100 stores in Michigan and four other states. In 1959, Richard DeVos and Jay Van Andel create a company called Amway in the basement of Van Andel's home in Ada. Their first product is a multi-purpose cleaner. Today, the Amway Corporation does over $5.7 billion in sales annually and has thousands of distributors around the world. And in 1959, Mike Ilitch and his wife, Marion, opened their first Little Caesars restaurant in Garden City. A year later, Thomas S. Monahan and his brother, James, purchased Dominick's Pizza store in Ypsilanti. Today, hundreds of Little Caesars and Domino's franchises dominate the pizza industry across the nation. And our primary article for this century is titled My Kitchen's Better Than Yours by Michelle Hill. What a silly thing for your people to exhibit in the Soviet Union, Nikita Khrushchev said to Richard Nixon as the Russian leader picked up a lemon squeezer. All you need for tea is a couple drops of lemon juice. The 1959 visit of the American vice president to the Soviet capital, designed as a show of cooperation and fellowship between two superpowers, instead pitted one of this country's leading anti-communists against the Soviet premier in a heated debate that Life magazine described as the liveliest and bluntest dialogue in post-war international politics. The two men didn't confront each other on the floor of the United Nations, but in a traveling kitchen display built by the Michigan-based Whirlpool Corporation. What brought Nixon to Moscow was the exchange of trade shows sponsored by the United States and the Soviet Union. While the two superpowers fought the Cold War with an accelerating nuclear arms race, they also employed subtler weapons, trade fairs, and cultural exchanges crafted to spread ideological messages. Trade shows were held all around the world, but in 1959, the Russians and Americans, for the first time, opened temporary exhibits in each other's country. On the surface, these shows promoted mutual understanding and friendship. They were, however, according to Time magazine, a deadly serious part of the Cold War. Soviet exhibits, according to U.S. officials, attempted to convey the impression that communism was a workers' paradise with an abundance of consumer goods. American critics added that Russian exhibits did not accurately portray life in the Soviet Union and that most featured goods were not readily available to that nation's population. Despite criticism of the sinister motives of the Soviet exhibitions, the U.S. government was not above exploiting trade shows and expositions to promote its own political and economic agendas. The U.S. Department of Commerce maintained that trade fairs offered an opportunity for business and government to portray the benefits of free enterprise and democracy. These exhibits served as an indicator of the American way of life and created a stage for dramatization of the story of the free enterprise system that produces them. One of the most popular trade fair exhibits was A Kitchen of the Future, created by the Whirlpool Corporation of Benton Harbor, Michigan. Introduced in 1956, the Miracle Kitchen, as it was dubbed, was rated outstanding by visitors to a 1958 trade show in Milan, Italy. The push-button kitchen drew larger crowds than any of the Russian displays, including the satellite Sputnik. According to Whirlpool, the Miracle Kitchen was an imaginative look at the home appliances which may be offered in the future. In addition to the Miracle Kitchen, Whirlpool created a working kitchen called the Model Kitchen. It was designed to show the comforts of life under a democracy, while the futuristic Miracle Kitchen demonstrated the peaceful applications of American technology. In 1959, Whirlpool's two kitchens traveled to Moscow as part of the American National Exhibition, the first official U.S. government display ever opened in the Soviet Union. The exhibit was described by Time magazine as a wonderful themeless serving of American science, technology, and culture. At the entrance of the exhibition stood a 78-foot-high gold-colored aluminum geodesic dome that resembled a giant armadillo. Inside, seven giant screens showed thousands of colorful glimpses of the United States and its people. Other exhibits included an IBM electronic brain that provided written answers in flawless Russian to 4,000 questions about the United States. Rows of shining 1959 automobiles and a Macy's furnished ranch house, which included Whirlpool's model kitchen. Nixon's arrival in Moscow began somewhat inconspicuously. There was no playing of anthems, no crowd of the kind the USSR can muster for a visiting Mongolian, Time reported. But in what the weekly news magazine called peacetime diplomacy's most amazing 24 hours, the vice president became the most talked about, best known, and most effective Westerner to invade the USSR in years. About noon of Nixon's second day in the Russian capital, he and Khrushchev arrived at the U.S. exhibition. They posed for pictures and set off on a tour of the exhibits. At the RCA color television exhibit, part of the ranch home display, the two leaders stopped. Suddenly, Khrushchev made assertions that the Soviet Union would soon pass the United States in the production of both rockets and consumer goods. "Before I knew what he was doing," Nixon recalled, "he had scrambled up onto the platform and was talking for the cameras and playing to the gallery." According to William Sapphire, an eyewitness to the exchange, Nixon was taken aback and continued to be Mr. Nice Guy. Khrushchev clobbered him. Nixon managed to get in one shot, arguing, "There must be a free exchange of ideas. After all, you don't know everything." To which Khrushchev landed a powerful blow. "If I don't know everything, you don't know anything about communism except fear of it." Sapphire, knowing the exchange was being recorded for broadcast in the USSR and America, feared Nixon's reputation for being a tough bargainer who could stand up to the Russians was in danger. According to Sapphire, Nixon came out of the TV exhibit sweating profusely, knowing he had lost and anxious to find a way to make a comeback. Nixon recounted, "Khrushchev's attack had shaken me right to my toes. I knew that he had scored heavily, and I felt it was imperative that I would find an opportunity to strike back so that the record could be set straight publicly." Whirlpool's model kitchen, which was next to the RCA exhibit, provided Nixon's stage. The exchange in the kitchen proved the most famous of the many debates between Nixon and Khrushchev. Though not televised, newspapers and magazines widely publicized this episode. Nixon remarked later, "We stopped in the model kitchen, and our exchange there turned into a debate that reverberated around the world." According to Khrushchev, the entire debate started with his criticism of the lemon squeezer. "Once I commented on this," Khrushchev remembered, "I had swallowed the hook and was caught in a lengthy conversation with Nixon, which newsmen for years to come would refer to as characterizing Soviet-American relations." The Soviet premier complained about the foolishness of many of the items displayed in Whirlpool's kitchens and the apparent attempt on the part of the Americans to dazzle Russians with frivolous goods. Nixon rebutted, "We do not claim to astonish the Russian people. We hope to show our diversity and our right to choose. We do not want to have all decisions made at the top by one government official." The debate quickly moved from a discussion of kitchen appliances to rockets. Khrushchev issued a challenge to Nixon, angrily shouting, "We are strong, we can beat you." Nixon calmly replied, "You are strong and we are strong. In some ways you are stronger than we are, in others we are stronger. But if war comes, we both lose." The two went back and forth for some time. Khrushchev recalled, "Nixon tried to bring me around to his way of thinking, arguing that in that very exuberant way of his. I responded in kind. I have my own way of being exuberant in a political debate." Eventually, the argument came to an inconclusive end with Khrushchev asking an American guide to thank the housewife for letting us use her kitchen for our argument. While the American press and one Soviet official felt Nixon had won the debate, or at least held his own, the vice president wasn't so sure. I felt like a fighter wearing 16-ounce gloves and bound by Marcus of Queensberry rules up against a bare-knuckle slugger who had gouged, kneed, and kicked. I was not sure whether I had held my own. U.S. Ambassador Llewellyn Tommy Thompson recalled that Nixon had been shaken under the pressure of the day's events and soothed his nerves that night with liquor. In his memoir, Khrushchev did not reflect on his performance during the debates, but admitted, "What we were really debating was not a question of kitchen appliances, but a question of two opposing systems, capitalism and socialism." As for the exposition, the Soviet leader was unimpressed. The Americans wanted to impress the Russians with a lot of fancy gadgets. They wanted the Russians to think, "So this is the sort of equipment they have in capitalist countries. Why don't we have such things under socialism?" But Khrushchev argued that many of the appliances in the model kitchen were not even available in the United States. Other items he considered rather ridiculous. At one point in the Miracle Kitchen, the Soviet premier asked, "Don't you have a machine that puts food in your mouth and pushes it down?" Nixon's trip to Moscow boosted his 1960 presidential campaign. According to journalist Tom Wicker, Nixon had stood up and fired back and was therefore confirmed in the public mind as an anti-communist, a strong leader, a stand-up guy. The photos from Moscow more than offset any American political damage Nixon might have suffered from the exchange in the RCA exhibit. Rather than seeing the vice president as the loser in the debate, he perceived as polite while Khrushchev tore up the ground rules of diplomatic courtesy. Following the Moscow trip, one poll found Nixon had surged ahead of his Republican opponent and led Nelson Rockefeller 72-21% in their bid for the party's presidential nomination. In a pre-trip poll, Nixon had trailed Rockefeller. Gallup poll figures before Nixon's trip showed likely Democratic opponent John F. Kennedy with 61-39% lead. Immediately afterward, Kennedy's lead slipped to only 4 points. By November 1959, Nixon led Kennedy by 5 points. New York Times correspondent James Reston declared Nixon had devised a new and perfect way to launch a campaign for the American presidency. Instead of throwing his hat into the ring, he is throwing Nikita S. Khrushchev. Michelle Hill, who lives in Bridgman, Michigan, is an assistant curator at the Berrien County Courthouse Museum. A special thanks to James V. Schembarger, Whirlpool's record and information analyst, for his assistance in presenting this article. And we have a side article, or two. The first side article is titled "A World Leader." For early 20th century housewives, tedious, back-breaking labor marked laundry day. They heated water, scrubbed clothes with heavy brushes, rinsed and wrung them out before hanging them out to dry. In 1911, the Upton Machine Company of St. Joseph, Michigan, tried to make laundering easier when it introduced an electrical-powered machine to ease the tedious chore. The first washing machines were plagued with problems, but Upton stood behind its products and quickly gained a reputation for honesty and service. As the washers became more reliable, the company looked to develop a market for the product. The Sears Roebuck Company provided the solution in 1916 when the mail order retailer included the machines in its famous catalog. In 1929, the Upton Company merged with the 1900 Washer Company of Binghamton, New York. The new company, called the 1900 Corporation, operated plants in Michigan and New York until Binghamton was closed in 1939. In 1950, the company renamed itself Whirlpool. A few years later, Whirlpool introduced the Miracle Kitchen. The futuristic kitchen was designed as a traveling ambassador to help consumers visualize what was possible in home appliances and to determine the degree of popular interest in these possibilities. As the kitchen traveled around the world, eventually viewed by some 13 million people, Whirlpool continued to grow. Today, the Whirlpool Corporation produces a full range of household appliances under 25 different brand names. Whirlpool is the world's leading manufacturer and marketer of major home appliances. Still headquartered in Benton Harbor, Michigan, the company manufactures in 13 countries and markets products under 11 major brands in approximately 140 countries. And we have, as a side article, a kitchen for Jane Jetson. Whirlpool's Miracle Kitchen was designed to free the housewife of all the dull monotony of routine kitchen keeping. The kitchen's highlights included a sink and a refrigerator that, with the wave of a hand, adjusted itself to any height, a transparent self-cleaning oven that baked a cake in 3 minutes, and an automatic self-propelled dishwasher that walks across the floor to the table, loads, scrapes, washes, dries, and stores dishes. One of the kitchen's most popular features was a remote control floor cleaner that scrubs, mops, vacuums, waxes, or polishes floors. When the work was done, it returns to a niche in the baseboard where it automatically cleans itself and disposes of the dirt. To fit her moods, the housewife could choose from 3 different lighting schemes: utilitarian white, cool blue, or warm pink. She coordinated everything from the planning center, which also included closed circuit television to communicate with every room in the house. When the Miracle Kitchen went to Moscow in 1959, only the kitchen's combination washer-dryer worked. The rest, according to Whirlpool, awaited consumer demand. And here's a list of the various items in the Miracle Kitchen. There is a planning center, homemaker's aid, remote controls, a TV monitor, cooking and eating surfaces, mood lighting panels, beverage dispensers, a bottle cooler, serving cart and dishwasher, automatic floor cleaner, vegetable preparation unit, 3-compartment refrigerator, a mural wall television, salad freshener, magic meal maker, an electronic oven, mobile cooking unit, and a washer-dryer combination. Well, in looking at the articles from the 1960s and 1970s decades, they are quite long, and I don't believe I could get either one of those decades in the time we have remaining. So with that, I'm going to jump over to the 1980s. Ronald Reagan's successful 1980 presidential campaign includes a barbecue in Allen Park. Here, Reagan hostess Mary Petry and Governor William G. Milliken enjoy Polish dogs, Stroh's beer, and some laughs. 2 years later, Milliken announces he will not seek re-election. He is succeeded in office by Congressman James J. Blanchard, who runs on his role in the 1980 federal bailout of the Chrysler Corporation. Michigan endures a severe recession, and thousands leave the state to look for work in the South and Southwest. Those who stay are debating fishing rights and tax relief and lamenting the invasion of the zebra mussel into the Great Lakes. As Michigan's economy turns around, tourism increases and becomes the state's 3rd largest industry. The state's 1987 sesquicentennial celebration renews Michiganians' interest in their historical resources, including the thousands of shipwrecks that lie beneath the inland seas. The timeline reads as follows. In August 1981, John W. Hinckley shoots President Ronald Reagan. April 1982, the U.S. Postal Service issues 2 stamps displaying the Michigan state bird and flower. January 1983, Bay City native Madonna soars to the top of the pop charts. January 1986, Martin Luther King Day Jr. is declared an official federal holiday. January 1986, the Space Shuttle Challenger explodes, killing all 7 crew members. April 1986, reactor number 4 at the Chernobyl nuclear power station in the Soviet Union explodes. January 1987, Michigan celebrates its 150th anniversary as a state. June 1987, one of the worst droughts in U.S. history destroys much of Michigan's agricultural crops. August 1987, the crash of a Northwest Airlines jet in Detroit Metropolitan Airport leaves 156 people dead. December 1987, the United States and the Soviet Union signed a nuclear arms reduction treaty. June 1989, thousands of Chinese are massacred at a pro-democracy rally at Tiananmen Square in Peking. In November 1989, the Berlin Wall comes down. The lead-in article is Great Lakes Maritime in the 20th Century. The St. Lawrence Seaway opens in 1959, allowing ocean vessels access to the Great Lakes. The 2,340-mile waterway also permits the arrival of the lamprey eel, which feeds on fish, and the zebra mussel, which clogs intake pipes and consumes food that fish need. About half the boats that sink in the Great Lakes fall victim to the gales of November. One of the worst storms occurs November 7th through 11th, 1913, and sinks 12 ships and leaves 250 sailors dead. Two other spectacular storms sink the Carl D. Bradley in 1958 and the Daniel J. Morrell in 1966. The best-known sinking comes on November 10, 1975, when the Edmund Fitzgerald, one of the most recognized iron ore carriers on the Great Lakes, vanishes without a signal. Carrying 26,000 tons of taconite pellets, the Fitz, as she was called, sinks near Whitefish Bay. There are no survivors. In 1992, the car ferry Badger resumes service across Lake Michigan. Car ferries, which allow railroads to cross the lake, are first used in the 1890s. Sailing out of Ludington, the Badger continues the tradition, although it no longer transports rail cars. The Great Lakes play host to the only two freshwater yacht races in the world. The Chicago to Mackinac race, 333 miles, begins in 1898. Five yachts sail the first Chicago to Mackinac race. The Port Huron to Mackinac race, 235 miles, is first sailed in 1925. Today, hundreds of boats encounter everything from calm winds to high seas in the 24 to 48 hours it takes to reach Mackinac. During World War II, two Great Lakes sidewheelers converted into aircraft carriers are used to train pilots on Lake Michigan. By the end of the war, over 17,000 pilots land over 116,000 times on the decks of the USS Sable and the USS Wolverine. Both ships are scrapped in 1948. And our primary article is titled Shipwrecks, a Unique and Undervalued Resource by John R. Halsey. For millennia, native people of the Great Lakes region paddled log dugouts and birch bark canoes through lakes and rivers. Not all of them made it safely to their destinations. In 1679, the first European sailing vessel on the Great Lakes, La Salle's Griffin, was also the first ship lost during the historic period. Thousands of sail, steam, and gas-powered vessels have followed them to the bottom. Limited ship salvage began as early as the mid-19th century, but most wrecks remained untouched until after World War II. The invention of the self-contained underwater breathing apparatus, scuba, opened up the lakes to those willing to brave the cold and dark water. The Great Lakes, with relatively little plant and animal life, offers divers almost perfectly preserved shipwrecks. Post-war salvagers, or wreckers as they called themselves, saw little value in the wrecks as cultural resources. Rather, the wrecks were simply a resource to be exploited. Interesting souvenirs, exhibit pieces for museums, props for nautical-themed restaurants, wood for making furniture, or anchors for putting in front of local chambers of commerce. At first, there was little interest in determining who actually owned the wrecks. Eventually, officials in the Michigan Department of Natural Resources began to treat shipwrecks on the state-owned bottomlands as a public trust and implemented a salvage permit system. This permit system brought the state of Michigan into direct, regular contact with the people who exploited the wrecks and knew the most about them, their locations, conditions, and often their names. Knowing a shipwreck's name can lead to establishing the vessel's history and the value of its artifacts. Permitted salvage represented only a small fraction of what was being removed from known wrecks. By the middle of the 1970s, it was apparent to divers who were not interested in salvage that wrecks were being stripped of artifacts and equipment at an alarming rate. Concerned divers approached the DNR and the Michigan Department of State, which had become a significant player in historic preservation, to develop legislation to protect the wrecks. Landmark legislation. The purpose of the proposed legislation was to clear up confusion and misconceptions over who owns the abandoned shipwrecks on Great Lakes bottomlands. Just what constitutes legal abandonment has yet to be adequately defined. The bottoms of inland lakes and rivers are not subject to the same legal and administrative controls as those on the Great Lakes, except where the state owns such property. Michigan received title to its share of the submerged lands of the Great Lakes as a part of the Northwest Territory and upon admission to the Union in January 26, 1837. Michigan claims ownership of 38,504 square miles of bottomlands in Lake Superior, Michigan, Huron, St. Clair, and Erie. Michigan's combined bottomland area is larger than the individual land area of 13 states. Almost 40% of Michigan's combined land and bottomland area is underwater. When the state's actual political boundaries are seen, the resulting shape is a Michigan few would recognize. Many meetings and the widespread support of the sport diving community resulted in Governor William Milliken signing into law Public Act 184 of 1980. This law gave DNR and DOS responsibility and authority in Great Lakes bottomland shipwreck management unparalleled by any other Great Lakes state. Principal among these changes was a detailed plan for a revised salvage permit program and a mandate to establish up to 5% of the Great Lakes bottomlands as preserves. The preserves have proved to be a popular innovation with divers and local businesses benefiting from the presence of attractive shipwreck dives. There are now 9 preserves, and 2 more are in the process of being approved. By 1988, various inadequacies were identified in Public Act 184. Again, with the support of the sport diving community, the law was revived. Public Act 452 of 1988 better defined salvage regulations, established a maximum size of 400 square miles for new preserves, increased to 10% the amount of bottomlands available for preserves, and upgraded the penalty for breaking the law from a misdemeanor to a felony. Neither piece of legislation had funding provisions for administration. Agencies were left to their own devices on how to implement the law. Passage of the Federal Abandoned Shipwreck Act in 1987 brought the rest of the country up to Michigan's 1980 level. At the heart of the lakes, Michigan owns roughly 40% of all the Great Lakes. Only one other Great Lakes state adopted Michigan-style legislation. One major reason continues to be significant political opposition raised by diver salvagers who see such legislation as interfering with business as usual. Another reason might be that no other state comes close to possessing the area compromising Michigan's bottomland holdings. Officials in other Great Lakes states found it unnecessary, undesirable, perhaps even politically impossible, to develop necessary legislation and a funded program. Few states believe that shipwrecks would prove to be significant historical tourist attractions. Nevertheless, Michigan is a positive role model with federal legislation and funding resources and open sharing of information between states. Michigan has shown what can be accomplished with limited staffing and, most importantly, the support of committed ethical divers and dive charter operators. From prehistory to today, in prehistoric times, the principal vehicle for marine transportation were the bark canoe made of birch, elm, hickory, chestnut, cottonwood, or spruce, and the wooden dugout. Dugouts might be older than bark canoes, but the sample is skewed because large, heavy dugouts have survived, whereas the extremely fragile bark canoes have disappeared. At least 80 dugouts have been discovered in Michigan. Dugouts recovered from Pickerel Lake in Allegan County and the Pere Marquette River in Mason County, now displayed at the Michigan Maritime Museum in South Haven, date to the mid-17th and mid-19th centuries, respectively. The known time span for dugouts in the Great Lakes area covers nearly 4,000 years. However, the forests were in place and the necessary tools were at hand at least 2,000 years before the earliest dated dugout. Perhaps even earlier, dugouts lie at the bottom of other lakes in the Midwest, but it seems unlikely that any will be found in the open Great Lakes. Well, thank you for listening to the 500th episode of the Michigan History Hour. That will end our reading today. Thank you for listening to WKAR's radio reading service from Michigan State University in East Lansing. Your reader has been Kirk Venier.
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3: Welcome. This is Black Voices, and I'm your reader, Salathio Regan, with the audio reading service at the Allen County Public Library in Fort Wayne, Indiana. Today, I'll be reading from Essence, Ebony, Anscape, and The Root. And now I'll be reading from Essence. Op-Ed, the party we built, the bill has come due. Black voters have delivered the Democratic Party victory after victory. The returns have not been mutual. By Ashley Etienne. Published June 27, 2026. The ballot box is an economic instrument, and Black America is living the proof. The numbers don't lie, even when we wish they would. Black unemployment sits at 7.5%, the highest it's been in years. More than 400,000 Black workers are out of a job. The Voting Rights Act, the crown jewel of the civil rights movement, is being systematically dismantled. In less than 2 years, the economic and political ground beneath Black America has shifted in ways that will take a generation to repair. At the Global Black Economic Forum Business Summit at Essence Festival, we are convening the nation's top Black political and business leaders around that reality, because the systematic efforts to dismantle Black political and economic power demand more than discussion. They demand action, and they require a plan. We did not get here by accident. Yes, Republicans have waged open war on Black progress, but we cannot have an honest conversation about where we are without reckoning with the other side of this equation, the Democratic Party's quiet, sustained disinvestment from the people who have kept it alive. Black voters helped build this party and deliver its victories cycle after cycle, yet we do not share proportionately in its power, resources, or ownership. I've spent 25 years at the highest levels of Democratic politics, inside presidential campaigns, the White House, and Congress. And in every cycle, I have watched the same scene play out. Black operatives, organizers, and strategists are begging, in the final 30 days, for the resources to turn out Black voters that the party cannot win without. We are treated not as partners, but as a tool. Useful at the finish line, forgotten at the table. The Democratic Party's own autopsy of the 2024 presidential election confirms what many of us have known for years. $8 billion flowed across the Democratic ecosystem, and Black communities and Black-owned firms received approximately 1%. That money was concentrated among a handful of firms and decision-makers whose strategy was self-preservation and enrichment, not victory. Black people are now living in the wreckage of those choices. The consequences of this system are measurable. Since 2012, Black voter support for the Democratic Party has eroded in direct correlation to where the money has not gone. The trust gap widens every cycle. 35% of black women now say neither party represents their interests. That is not apathy. That is a verdict. And it forces us to ask ourselves, why do we keep investing in a system that refuses to invest in us? This is not just an electoral problem. It threatens black economic and political power. Every dollar that flows through the Democratic Party ecosystem is an opportunity to build black infrastructure, black firms, black media, black organizing capacity. Power compounds when it is invested. It atrophies when it is extracted. We have been on the wrong end of that equation for too long. So what do we do? First, we demand equitable investment. Codified, not promised. The Congressional Black Caucus recently sent letters rightly demanding answers from corporations about abandoning diversity commitments. That same energy must be applied to the party itself and every entity in its ecosystem. Black voters bear the heaviest burden of Democratic failures. We are entitled to a commensurate share of Democratic resources. This must be a condition agreed to by the Democratic ecosystem and the next presidential nominee before we organize a single precinct. Second, we demand power sharing with authority, not just a seat at the table. In every state where black voters are the margin of victory, we must control budgets and strategy, not just execute it. No more gatekeepers whose financial interests are driving decisions and determining who becomes a line item. Third, and this is where black elites must lead, we need to fund what the party refuses to build. Every cycle, Democrats spend millions studying suburban swing voters and white persuasion targets. There is no comparable investment in understanding the community that forms the backbone of the entire coalition. We have the wealth and influence to change that. The moment calls for a black innovation lab. A well-resourced initiative that brings together the sharpest minds across politics, technology, economics, marketing, and culture. Its mandate, to understand black communities with the rigor campaigns apply to battleground suburbs, to identify emerging trends, to test new approaches to mobilization, to build a governing agenda that reflects black priorities, and to develop the next generation of black political leadership. This is not about saving the Democratic Party. It's about building and securing black power for black people. The Democratic Party cannot win the most competitive state and national elections without black voters. But black voters can no longer afford a relationship built on loyalty without investment, representation, without authority and promises, without accountability. To every black American who has shown up, voted, organized, and invested in this democracy, the question is no longer whether the party will fix this on its own. It will not. The question is whether we are prepared to demand more, invest in ourselves, and build the infrastructure that turns black political power from a campaign asset into something permanent. The bill has come due. It's time we collect it. Ashley Etienne is the CEO of Etienne & Saint, a strategic communications firm. She was the communications director for Vice President Kamala Harris and former House Speaker Nancy Pelosi, and a special assistant to President Barack Obama. And now I'll be reading from Ebony. Buju Banton isn't chasing fame. He's guarding a legacy. By Corey Murray, published July 10th, 2026. For our Giants of Sound series, Ebony chats with the Jamaican legend on purpose and protecting reggae's roots. It's hard imagining anyone would doubt how far Buju Banton would go as an artist. When Colors released him performing his 2006 hit-turned-classic Driver, new and old fans were reminded of the smoky baritone's staying power. I cannot remember who was the first person that said to me, "There's a place for you in the music industry," said Banton. But I can remember all the people who said that there was not. Even though the voices that told him he didn't belong in music still echo louder than the ones that said he did, having a higher calling has been crystal clear. For Banton, nay, Mark Anthony Myrie, music has never been about visibility or validation. It's a responsibility that he describes in almost spiritual terms. I see myself as a servant of the people, he said, doing my Father's work. Weeks before the release of his 13th studio album, Too Bad,

leaders to make sure that reggae music reaches the masses. For Bontan, reggae isn't just sound, it's purpose. Here's what you need to know about the Nolan Wells case by Sherdell Baker, published July 6, 2026. As the search for the Mississippi teen concludes, questions and public outrage continue to swirl across social media. Key takeaways. Nolan Wells, missing since July 4, 2026, was confirmed dead after a body was found. Wells was last seen on Horn Island with friends, circumstances of disappearance unclear. Public outrage and racial tensions surround investigation, cause of death not yet confirmed. After a new development in the Nolan Wells case emerged earlier today involving a body being found near the area that Wells was last seen, Wells' mother, Christine Wansley, confirmed on Facebook that her son has passed away. As followers of the case mourn and send their support to the Wells-Wansley family, the question still remains, what truly happened? I want to thank our family, friends, community, United Cajun Navy, local law enforcement, and everyone involved for all the love, support, resources over the last few days. His father, our family, friends, and I are absolutely devastated. My heart is broken for my sweet son, who was always willing to cheer and uplift others. Nolan was a special soul. God took his time creating our son. I ask that you please give me and my family time to grieve, Wansley wrote in her Facebook post. On July 4, 2026, Nolan Xavier Wells was reported missing after going on a weekend trip with friends on Horn Island, Mississippi. The Ocean Springs native was last seen shirtless, wearing blue swim trunks and black sunglasses, on a boat on the island with friends. The friends who were on the trip with him, or their families, have released formal statements in response to the allegations of their involvement. However, they have collectively said that they're not sure where he went after being the ones to notify the police of him being missing. Public outrage sparked after fingers were immediately pointed at Wells' friends, with whom he was on the trip. However, their involvement, if any, is still under investigation. It was also reported by the Cajun Navy Incident Commander Josh Gill in a video statement that Wells was with a young lady on the island prior to his disappearance. The young lady's mother, Gracie McCormack, has confirmed via Facebook that her daughter Katie was with Wells and has been in contact with his family regarding the situation, but has no insight into his disappearance after the two parted ways from hanging out. Wells' mother, Christine Wansley, has consistently taken to social media to update supporters on the case's progress. One post even confirmed that Wells' phone was found on the boat he and his friends had been on earlier that day. While Wells' phone had been recovered, he still had not been prior to today's discovery. Local residents have also noted on social media that the currents on the island can have shallow points, making it difficult to regain control while swimming. Considering that the missing person report happened in the Deep South and Wells' friend group was a group of white boys, many believe that there was foul play involved after the boys left the island without Wells. Though this has not been confirmed, public sentiment still remains of frustration and disappointment tied to racial angst from those following the case. Leads on Wells' whereabouts or information regarding the case leading up to or after the reported disappearance can still be provided to the Jackson County Sheriff's Office at 228-769-3063. An official cause of death has not been confirmed at this time. George E. Johnson built more than a beauty empire. He helped shape Black America. By Victor Quinnell Vaughns, Jr. Published July 6th, 2026. Key takeaways. George E. Johnson founded Johnson Products, pioneering black hair care with Afro Sheen and Ultra Sheen. His company was the first black-owned business listed on American Stock Exchange in 1971. Johnson's legacy shaped black beauty, entrepreneurship, and cultural pride nationwide. Every generation has someone whose work quietly becomes part of everyday black life. For millions of families, that person was George E. Johnson. Whether it was an Afro

0: Sheen can sitting on a bathroom counter, an Ultra Sheen relaxer tucked beneath the sink, or one of the company's iconic advertisements filling the pages of Ebony, Johnson's vision found its way into homes long before many people knew the man behind it. In building Johnson Products Company, he created more than one of the most influential black-owned businesses in American history. He helped redefine how black beauty, black entrepreneurship, and black excellence were seen around the world. Johnson, who founded Johnson Products in Chicago in 1954, alongside his wife Joan, transformed a small hair care company into a cultural institution. At a time when mainstream beauty brands largely ignored black consumers, Johnson Products answered the call with innovations like Ultra Sheen and Afro Sheen. The products became staples in homes and barbershops across the country, supporting generations as black hair evolved from straightened styles to natural afros, braids, curls, and locks. His business wasn't simply selling hair care, it was affirming identity. His influence extended well beyond the beauty aisle. In 1971, Johnson Products became the first black-owned company listed on the American Stock Exchange, marking a historic milestone for black entrepreneurship and proving that a company built by and for black people could compete on the national stage. For readers of Ebony, Johnson's legacy feels especially personal. For decades, Johnson Products and Ebony grew alongside one another, each becoming pillars of black culture during an era when few mainstream institutions invested in black life. While Ebony documented our milestones, celebrated our beauty, and chronicled our triumphs, Johnson Products filled its pages with advertisements that reflected those same values. The iconic Afro Sheen campaigns featuring proud black families, entertainers, athletes, and everyday people weren't simply marketing. They became part of the visual language of black America. Johnson never forgot the role Ebony played in that journey. Looking back on the company's rise, he told the magazine, "When I could afford to advertise in the late 1950s, Ebony helped to build my business by giving our products and JPC national exposure." The relationship was mutually reinforcing. As Johnson Products grew into a household name, its presence in Ebony became part of the magazine's visual identity, reflecting a generation of black consumers who saw themselves represented with pride. Those glossy advertisements did more than sell products. They reflected possibility. They reminded readers that black beauty wasn't something to be corrected or hidden. It was worthy of celebration, investment, and innovation. For countless readers flipping through Ebony each month, Johnson Products stood as proof that black-owned businesses could become household names while remaining deeply connected to the communities they served. Johnson also understood that lasting success wasn't measured solely by profits. It was measured by the way people were treated. Throughout his career, he credited the Golden Rule as both his personal philosophy and the foundation of his company. The power of Jesus's edict, "Do unto others as you would have others do unto you," is unsurpassed. I adopted the Golden Rule in my life and made it the foundation of JPC. The Golden Rule is grounded in love, and that's how I ran my business throughout my career. That belief shaped a company that invested in its employees, its customers, and the communities it served. Long before conversations about corporate responsibility became commonplace, Johnson understood that treating people with dignity wasn't a business strategy. It was a way of life. When Johnson published his memoir, Afro Sheen, How I Revolutionized an Industry with the Golden Rule, From Soul Train to Wall Street, at the age of 97, he admitted telling his story didn't come naturally. For more than 30 years, family and friends urged me to write my story. Every time I recounted all the blessings that made my business successful, I would cry. And I don't like talking about myself. However, on a Sunday morning, November 21st, 2021, I had an epiphany. I heard five words. You must tell your story. I believe it was the Lord's voice telling me to write my book. It's fitting that Johnson finally chose to tell his story because, in many ways, it mirrors the story of modern black enterprise itself. His journey from a small Chicago business owner to the founder of a nationally recognized brand helped create opportunities for generations of entrepreneurs who followed. Today, nearly every beauty brand speaks about inclusion, textured hair, and multicultural consumers. George E. Johnson built his company on those principles decades before the industry caught up. His legacy lives on in every Black-owned beauty founder raising capital, every entrepreneur building products with cultural intention, and every young person who sees themselves reflected in the pages of publications like Ebony. The blueprint he created continues to shape an industry that once overlooked the very consumers who now drive it forward. George E. Johnson leaves behind more than a successful business. He leaves behind a legacy of ownership, innovation, and cultural pride that helped redefine what Black excellence looked like, both on store shelves and in the pages of Ebony. His products filled our homes, his advertisements filled our pages, and his vision helped shape the way generations of Black Americans saw themselves. And now, from the root. Lingering questions in the Nolan Wells case that need answering now. From his final moments to the official investigation, here is everything his loved ones are demanding to know. By Phoenix S. Hawley, published July 12, 2026. The search for answers in Nolan Wells' death has left his family confronting a painful reality. Too many questions remain unanswered. The 18-year-old college football player was found dead on Mississippi's Horn Island days after a 4th of July boat trip with friends, but his final hours remain unclear. At Friday's July 10th press conference with civil rights attorney Ben Crump and Reverend Al Sharpton, Wells' parents demanded transparency while remembering their son, whom they described as the kindest soul. Now the family is focused on the gaps they say exist in the timeline of Wells' disappearance and death. Authorities have said the investigation remains active, but Wells' parents and their attorneys have questioned inconsistencies surrounding why he was left behind, what happened on the island, and whether crucial evidence was properly examined. Now the family is conducting their own investigation, including an independent autopsy we previously reported. Related, he just wanted peace. Parents honor Nolan Wells' life, raise questions about final hours. The family wanted to make sure they had a doctor who had no ties to Mississippi law enforcement to do an independent examination of their son's body, Crump said during the conference. One of the biggest concerns involves Wells' cell phone. Christine Wansley said her son was known for documenting life through photos and videos, making the lack of digital memories from July 4th stand out. Anyone that's ever been around Nolan will tell you at social gatherings he's taking videos, he's taking pictures, she said on Friday. The family believes the missing content raises questions about whether messages or media were deleted before the phone was recovered. The family has also questioned the circumstances that led to Wells remaining on Horn Island while others returned. His father, Elmore Wansley, said the decision did not align with the son he raised. If you go with five, come back with five, Elmore told Good Morning America. He knew to stay with his group, so why would he split from his group? I don't know. According to Crump, the other boys who were with Wells now have legal representation. Still, Crump's team is planning to reach out to them soon regarding the timeline. Crump has pointed to what he describes as conflicting accounts and unanswered questions surrounding Wells' final moments. Reverend Sharpton began the conference declaring, "What we've been told does not make sense." The Wells family has also received support from prominent figures. According to Crump, former NFL quarterback and activist Colin Kaepernick helped fund an independent autopsy, while filmmaker Tyler Perry is assisting with funeral expenses. Reverend Al Sharpton added that filmmaker Spike Lee has also offered his support to the family during their time of grief. The family is seeking a full investigation, including access to records and evidence that could help explain what happened before Wells was found. While authorities have not announced evidence of foul play and have said the investigation is ongoing, Wells' loved ones say they are not willing to accept unanswered questions as closure. For them, the fight is about more than finding out how their son died. It is about making sure his life is remembered and his death is fully investigated. Well, that's all the time we have for today. This has been Salathiel Regan with Black Voices. I hope you've enjoyed today's reading from the audio reading service at the Allen County Public Library in Fort Wayne, Indiana. Take care.
1: Welcome to Shout, Black Gospel Music Moments. I'm Robert Durden. If Stan Lewis's Jewel Records released it, believe it. From its humble beginnings in Shreveport in 1963, Jewel and its sister label Paula released consistently good music, as well as some of the best African-American preaching LPs ever recorded. Today, though, it's best known for John Fred and his Playboy band's number one hit, Judy in Disguise with Glasses. But artists range from John Lee Hooker and Lightnin' Hopkins to the Uniques, all of whom recorded for Jewel. Jewel's gospel artists were equally compelling, including the delightful Lily Jenkins. Jenkins released one LP for the label in 1977, but her song Get Right Church continues to receive airplay today. Like all of the Jewel sessions, Jenkins' big and sassy voice is backed by a smoking band, and it makes you wish the song was much longer than just 2 minutes and 27 seconds.

0: I'm Robert Darden. Shout! Black Gospel Music Moments is produced by KWBU and the Black Gospel Music Preservation Program at Baylor University Libraries.
1: This is Take Note. I'm Anna Williams, and we're taking history by the tempo. August 26th is Women's Equality Day, a celebration of the 1920 adoption of the 19th Amendment to the United States Constitution. The 19th Amendment prohibits the states and federal governments from denying the right to vote to citizens on the basis of sex. The amendment was included in the Constitution after a decades-long women's suffrage movement. During this time, a spotlight was beginning to be shown on the work and accomplishments of women in many fields, and in music, there was perhaps none so admired by suffragists than Amy Beach. Amy Beach was an American composer and pianist born in 1867. Though highly accomplished as a pianist from a very young age, she was discouraged by her mother and husband from pursuing a career as a touring performer because of the stigma that existed against women performing publicly. Despite this obstacle, Beach went on to compose over 300 pieces, many of which were programmed extensively in the United States and Germany in her own time. Her Gaelic Symphony, which you're hearing now, was premiered by the Boston Symphony Orchestra in 1896 and was the first symphony composed and published by an American woman. Take Note is a production of Classical Arizona PBS, a service of Arizona State University.
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4: Welcome. This is Book Reviews, and I'm your reader, Marcia, with the audio reading service at the Allen County Public Library in Fort Wayne, Indiana. Today I'll be reading from the Journal Gazette and from the New York Times Book Reviews. And now I'll begin with the Journal Gazette, copyright 2026 of the Journal Gazette. And I'm going to start out with the features books from the Sunday paper, the Saturday paper actually, from July the 4th of 2026. This article is entitled, Mr. 4th of July Lit Up Clear Lake Across the Decades, Flair for the Dramatic. And it's actually highlighting the book, Growing Up on the West Shore of Clear Lake by Angie Dierheimer O'Neill. And it's a Foster Design collaborative book, 152 pages. And we begin. Dad built our cottage at Clear Lake in 1959, and for over 20 years my father was Mr. 4th of July. I was assistant pyrotechnician. My brothers-in-law, Dave Barnum and Joe Karsten, sorted the shells while I ran back and forth from the staging area, bringing them to my dad. He would lower them into one of those several buried launch tubes. Dad lit the fuses with a highway flare. It was a tense time, and everyone had to be on their toes. It was also a very proud moment for us. The fireworks show from Miradar Point, the former hotel site, vacant for many years, was the most anticipated event of the entire summer. In the month before the show, Dad would walk around the lake going door to door collecting money for the fireworks. He loved the artistic creation of the show, but then trying to cover the cost was almost as much fun for him. He would come home hot and tired, but having enjoyed talking to everyone around the lake. One of our neighbors at that time, Dick Struble, worked construction in Bryan, Ohio, and was as strong as an ox. He would dig the holes for the launch tubes on the point and also erect the scaffolding on a swim platform for the executing finale, for the exciting finale of the evening, the fireworks display of an American flag. Dick would anchor the swim raft quite a ways from the shore, hoping the fleet of boats with onlookers did not run into it. When Dad gave the signal at the end of the show by waving his flare, Dick would light the display and gun the motor to get away from the sparks flying, because in those days there was always a little bit of gas in the bottom of the fishing boat. At the conclusion of each show, as the flag display burned itself out, Dad would hold his flare aloft as boats paraded by the point. The grateful spectators would shout, "Rah, yay, Louie," and honk their boat horns in appreciation. My mother was terrified of the danger posed by Dad's hobby, and it did not help that he stored the American flag display under their bed to keep it flat and dry. Clear Lake could have terrific thunderstorms in June, July, and August, and she was certain that one night she would blow up. We kids were allowed to shoot off ladyfingers prior to the show, and we also trolled sparklers, writing our names in the air. As we got older, we graduated to zebra firecrackers, then cherry bombs, and the older boys were allowed M80s. Mom often quipped that the expense would have been better spent on a new mink stole. The Fremont Fire Department would stand by on the road behind the cottage to take care of stray sparks. One year, a flying ember actually did set the swamp on fire. In one of the final years of Dad's reign, we had just acquired new neighbors, the Eckross from Western Springs, Illinois. On this, their first 4th of July experience at the lake, they had invited guests to join them for the celebration. They had front row lawn chairs right on the shore. Toward the end of the show, a starburst shell with a short, fast fuse exploded about 15 feet off the ground, showering the staging area and the adjacent yards along the shoreline with sparks. We all hit the deck where we were, and our new neighbors quickly retreated into their cottage. It was a heck of an introduction. Mom immediately yelled for Dad to see if he was all right. No harm done. Thank God my brothers-in-law had tarps covering the rest of the shells, or it could have been a real catastrophe. In hindsight, Dad thought the shell was of a slightly smaller diameter than the buried gun tube, and so it shimmied up instead of blasting out of the tube. The first stage lifting charge dissipated ineffectively and did not provide enough thrust to get it safely aloft. Lesson learned. An ice-cold beer tasted really swell after inhaling gunpowder all night, and it also helped to calm my frayed nerves. After that incident, Mom pleaded with Dad to pass the torch, literally, and let someone else take over the fireworks show. Dad retired from being the head firecracker at age 70 in 1981. In appreciation, the town presented him with a plaque expressing everyone's thanks for his many years of service. That year, he also served as a Grand Marshal of the 4th of July parade around the lake, and I'm not sure my mother slept a lot more peacefully as well without an incendiary device under their bed. A year or two after he had handed off the responsibility for this event, I offered to take him out on the lake so that he could watch and enjoy the show without the pressure of display, design, timing, and the safety of his crew. He grumbled a bit, feeling that it was no longer his show. I could tell he missed the excitement, but he really did agree. The town had hired a professional fireworks company and had moved all of the pyrotechnics out to the island. Fairly early on in the show, there appeared to be a change in the tempo, and then suddenly there was an intense barrage of aerial repeaters, single-shot mortars, and fountains, looking almost like the finale, but too close to the ground. Silhouetted by the explosions, we could see the black figures of the crew running in all directions, mainly toward the water and toward safety. As it turned out, an errant spark had ignited the entire cache. Dad had only two words: damned amateurs. And again, the book that highlights all this is entitled Growing Up on the West Shore of Clear Lake by Angie Dierheimer O'Neill. It's a Foster Design collaborative book of 152 pages. And next we're going to feature new library books at the Allen County Public Library that have been featured in this Journal Gazette article this particular week. These works are actually of fiction and adventure, and they are newly available through the Allen County Public Library. The first one is entitled The Stargazer of Nantucket by Julie Gertzenblatt. After sneaking aboard her parents' clipper ship as an 18-year-old stowaway, a strong-willed young woman must summon her courage when the treacherous merchant voyage from Massachusetts to China uncovers a dangerous family secret. And that book is entitled The Stargazer of Nantucket and the author Julie Gerstenblatt. The next book is entitled Her Last Breath, author Taylor Adams. A terrifying subterranean assault leaves claustrophobic woman trapping a woman trapped hundreds of feet underground inside a narrow cave crawl space, forcing her to figure out her flight for survival before emerging into an even deeper web of deception regarding her best friend's past. And that particular book is entitled Her Last Breath, the author Taylor Adams. The next book is called The Ghost City, the author Ryan Pote. When a sudden ecological disaster dries up the Mekong River in Vietnam, a professional treasure hunter is drawn into a high-stakes confrontation with a ruthless billionaire who plans to use a forgotten technology hidden beneath the Antarctic ice to reshape the world. That book is entitled The Ghost City, the author Ryan Pote. Our next book, The Dark Time, author Nick Petrie. Tasked with protecting an investigative journalist and her young daughter from death threats, a former Marine thrusts himself into a violent maelstrom involving an insidious villain aiming to shatter the global power grid. That book is entitled The Dark Time, its author Nick Petrie. Our next book, it's called The Crux by Gabrielle Tallent. Driven by dreams of escaping extreme poverty in the southern Mojave Desert, two high school seniors take on psychologically and physically harrowing risks as they attempt to forge a future as sponsored rock climbers. Book is entitled Crux, the author Gabrielle Tallent. And the last book is entitled The Moonlight Runner, author Karen Robards. Spurred by a desperate midnight race to warn her gun-running sweetheart of a British military ambush, an Irish nurse finds herself swept into the dangerous heart of a rebellion that forces her to choose between a secure life of luxury and the fight for her country's independence. And that book is entitled The Midnight Runner, the author Karen Robards. And now I'm going to be reading from the New York Times Book Reviews. From the NewYorkTimes.com, copyright 2026, the New York Times Company. And we'll begin with fiction. When the family trade is murder. In The Mortons, a young hit woman, a prodigy at killing, is tested by inherited secrets and her own mortality. The book is entitled The Mortons, and the author, Justine Larbester and Scott Westerfield. The Morton family, wildly powerful, highly criminal, has gathered for the funeral of young Peter Morton, who met his ultimate demise in an unfortunate collegiate climbing accident. If you were a guest at this strange event, you might notice the occasional flash of red in the sea of black, a scarlet tie, a sprig of azaleas, the cardinal feather in Uncle Oren's hat, notes Jessica Morton, Peter's cousin and the book's narrator, who herself is wearing an elegant black jacket lined with blood-red silk. Only blooded Mortons, those who have committed a murder in the name of familial duty, are allowed this satirical flourish in another sort of family that would be called made. But the Mortons are hardly simple mobsters or even simple murderers. They are what you would get if you put the Carleones and the Adamses and the Terrigans and the Borges together, as skilled at bribery, blackmail, and financial manipulation as they are at garroting, poisoning, stabbing, and making a murder look like an accident. The novel is a collaboration between Justine Larbester and Scott Westerfeld, married young adult authors whose books include Liar, Hers, and the Uglies series, His. The Mortons is for adults, but the author's YA experience is reflected in its entertainingly improbable plot and fantastical sensibility. At heart, it poses a question. If you were raised by a family of charming, ruthless monsters, can you unbrainwash yourself and embark on a different path? Is empathy even possible after such an upbringing? Jessica, 20, is a family prodigy, the best of her generation, physically fearless, emotionally numb, and a perfect liar. At the age of 7, she successfully passed her Mors Curiae, or Death of Care, the first major test of a young Mormon, which involves, unhappily for this reader, carrying a rabbit with you everywhere for a year, and then slaughtering it yourself. The rabbits have names like Mr. Fluffernutter and Dr. Pickle. The children love them. That's why they have to die. Slay the rabbit, spare the child, the family likes to say. At 10, Jessica helped kill her father, known to the family as Uncle Max, when he suffered from a sudden meltdown and spontaneously hacked 7 of her cousins to death with an axe. The repercussions of this incident will be reverberating throughout the book. Abused as a child, a non-Morton tells Jessica, and you don't even know it. Alas for this character, he is not looking for this world. As is expected by her family, Jessica attends Hellshire College, where the students are known as Hellions, and where the dark academia portions of this book take place. At Hellshire, the Mortons and their fellow legacy students from 3 other ancient crime dynasties take classes in subjects like disruptive anatomy, dissecting bodies, forensic accounting, financial crimes, and legacy chemistry, in which they learn about the quietest poisons and the loudest bombs. Under the panoptic eyes of her older relatives, Jessica at first does everything right, excelling in class, killing on command, and deploying carrots and sticks to bring rich ordinaries, as non-legacy students are called, under Morton control. She can improvise with the best of them. Meet me there. Bring body bags, she barks at a cousin after an unplanned murder. But a series of unforeseen events in her fateful junior year will severely test her loyalty and her morality. The book thrums with creative verve, mordant humor, and amusing detours into subjects like art, avant-garde fashion, and mixology, a specialty of Jessica's Aunt Veronica, the upstate sour, whose ingredients include bourbon, egg whites, a gentle float of Malbec, and a dash of Riesling. Some of the characters are particularly interesting, like Jessica's ruined mother, who lives in the huge family compound but has spent the last 12 years in bed with an unspecified nervous disorder, and Sebastian, an adopted Morton of unusual charisma, who brings some welcome sexy mayhem into Jessica's life. Sometimes the book feels like it's topping under the weight of its details. Its rules aren't always coherent. It's hard to understand why some things are okay, slicing your rabbit to death with a razor, as Jessica did, and others are not, blowing up your rabbit with a bomb, as Peter did. The family graveyard is full of the bodies of Morton children, many of whom appear to have disappointed the family for some reason or other, and thus never made it into adulthood. Whether the Mortons is for you might depend, at least in part, on your tolerance for violence, particularly the kind inflicted on innocent people and rabbits. It's the same question facing soft-hearted viewers of, say, Game of Thrones, who might have to weigh their enthusiasm for the thrilling plot and majestic dragons against their queasiness at all of the torture. Still, the authors have kindly given Jessica at least a fighting chance of redemption and maybe a hint of a sequel at the end. I'd like to see what she makes of it. And again, this book is entitled The Mortons, authored by Justine Larbalister and Scott Westerfeld. Moving forward in book reviews, want more of The Odyssey? Read these books next. Informative histories, modern retellings, and genre-bending homages will take you back to the long road to Ithaca. The master of the epic blockbuster takes on the granddaddy of all epics with this summer's The Odyssey, Christopher Nolan's new film adaptation of Homer's ancient Greek saga, stars Matt Damon as the wandering hero Odysseus, who must make his way, via many detours, home to his wife and son in Ithaca after helping lead the Greeks to victory in the Trojan War, a campaign covered in Homer's other much-lauded poem, The Iliad. Hopefully the movie moves you to revisit the original text, a story so rich that it has drawn readers for millenniums via many translations. And if you're craving even more adventures with Odysseus and company, or if you want some context on the real history of the era, or original takes on classic myths, look no further than these particular books. The first one is entitled Ulysses, the author James Joyce. Although we have just missed Bloomsday, any day is a good day to start reading Ulysses, perhaps the most famous reimagining of Homer's epic. This stream-of-consciousness modernist novel transposes the hero's journey from the wine-dark sea to the streets of turn-of-the-century Dublin, ingeniously refracting Homer's Odyssey through the perspectives of the ironic heroes Stephen Dedalus and Leopold Bloom. Do not be put off by its absolute reputation. Ulysses is a deeply pleasurable read, a voyage through the mundane that touches the sublime. And again, that book is entitled Ulysses, the author James Joyce. The next one is entitled Circe. Circe by Madeline Miller. The beautiful vindictive witch Circe plays a small but significant role in the Odyssey, transforming sailors into swine, holding them captive on her island, and advising the weary Odysseus, who becomes her lover, on how to navigate some of the trials still to come on his journey. Miller's retelling gives the sorceress the spotlight and puts an enchanting feminist spin on her story. The book explores Circe's many adventures beyond Homer's poem, Athena, the Minotaur, Daedalus, and Medinia, and more all cross her path and give her psychological depth that shows her supposed vengefulness in a very different light. That book, again, is entitled Circe. And again, that particular author is Madeline Miller. Our next book is entitled Ilium by Dan Simmons. Few retellings of Homer's epics are more creative than Ilium, which transforms the Iliad into a work of galaxy-spanning science fiction. In the distant future, the gods, a race of powerful post-human beings, have forced Odysseus, Achilles, and Agamemnon to entertain them by reenacting the Trojan War on the surface of Mars. The only problem? The gods don't remember how the conflict ends, so they resurrect a 20th century Homeric scholar, Thomas Hackenbury, to advise them, and Riley narrate our tale. There are spaceships and space donkeys and a Shakespeare-obsessed robot. It's as erudite as it is wacky, and so very much fun. And that particular book is called Ilium, and again, the author is Dan Simmons. Our next one, entitled Heroes by Stephen Fry. Fry is best known as a beloved British comedian, but he is also the author of several nonfiction books about ancient Greek lore, all of which are informative, approachable, and related in the lively tone of your favorite high school English teacher. The series includes the Homer-specific Odyssey and Troy, as well as the God-centered Mythos. But if you're looking to expand your knowledge of the ancients, try Heroes, which concerns men and women who grasp their destinies, use their human qualities of courage, cunning, ambition, speed, and strength to perform astounding deeds, vanish terrible monsters, and change the world. And that is entitled Heroes by Stephen Fry. We're moving on now to children's books. Why are this legendary artist's books so hard for kids to find? A new collection of the famous graphic designer Seymour Chaswat's work for children unearths a cache of lost treasures. And the first one is entitled Mother Goose, a picture book, The Art of Seymour Chaswat by Stephen Heller. The Picture Book Book, a celebration of the designer and illustrator Seymour Chaswat's work for children, begins with a mea culpa. The author, Stephen Heller, a former art director at the Times, introduces himself as someone who not only has written about and collaborated with Chaswat dozens of times, but also is one of the artist's best friends. So with all due modesty, he observes, "I should know more about Chaswat's work than almost anyone else, possibly even Chaswat himself." And yet Heller confesses he was previously unfamiliar with much of his friend's work for kids, 40-some volumes and counting. "For me, this book unearths a cache of lost treasures," he writes. "I'm embarrassed to admit that that this is true for me as well, and maybe true for you too. The picture book, The Art of Seymour Trost. Let's get one thing out of the way. Trost, pronounced Quast. Heller informs us that the name is Polish for weed, and as to the relative unfamiliarity of his children's books, that is not because Quast, who will turn 95 in August, has been toiling away for two-figure paydays in a nook somewhere. You've seen and absorbed his work, even if you have never, ever heard of him. His illustrations have graced anti-war posters and corporate propaganda, as well as magazine covers for New York, co-founded by Glasser. Time and the Atlantic. Older readers will surely remember his long-running series of Forbes capitalist tool ads, his design typefaces, books, and even McDonald's Happy Box meals. Which brings us back to kids' books. While researching this review, the picture book covers all of Wast children's titles, but only as a sampler, excerpting a few pages of each along with a brief commentary. I looked for the originals in several New York City libraries and a random smattering of bookstores. I found in total only a pair on the shelves. There are many more at the New York Public Library's main branch, but you have to request that they be ferried up from the vaults. There's another one that's entitled Traffic Jam by Seymour Trost. This is in a world nuts. Faust has created numerous masterpieces illustrating for other authors as well as himself. His titles should be well-stocked and once in the hands of young readers, well-worn. Many are ingenious, teasing with visual puns or playing with the form. Tall City, Wide Country, 1983 is exactly what it says. Tall and narrow as a skyscraper or wide as a country mile, depending on how you're holding on to it. It reads in both directions, front to back and vice versa. Mother Goose, 1971, enhanced classic nursery rhymes with pages that fold out to alter the illustrations. An opposite day version of Al Jaffe's Mad Magazine fold-ins. The flower company Mary Mary becomes the pretty maids all in a row, while the 4-and-20 blackbirds from Sixpence explode out of a pie set before the king. The four extra O's in Wast's title are part of that game, too. I like the idea of turning a book into a toy, Wast tells Heller. Evidently, the picture book comes in a dust jacket that's also a transformer, unfolding to reproduce the poster-like centerfold of Traffic Jam. His book is just that, a study in mounting stasis caused by a cat and its kitten crossing a busy thoroughfare, and the illustration expands just like the street snarl. And again, that particular book that it's highlighting is entitled Traffic Jam by Seymour Trost. Well, that's all the time that we have for today. This has been Marcia with Book Reviews. I hope you've enjoyed today's reading from the audio reading service at the Allen County Public Library.
5: Beyond Lithium, I'm Randy Simon, and this is Earthwise, a look at our changing environment. The market for batteries has exploded in recent years. Demand has grown more than 40-fold since 2010. The major reasons for the growth are electric cars and energy storage for solar and wind. Sales of EVs hit 20 million last year, and storage capacity for solar farms has grown 20-fold in just the past 5 years. Most of the growth in batteries has been in lithium-ion batteries. They are the go-to for laptops, power tools, smartphones, drones, electric cars, and energy storage installations. But lithium is difficult to mine, and the market for it is subject to economic turmoil. There are many other battery chemistries, but each has its challenges and shortcomings. Sodium batteries are cheap because sodium is far more common than lithium, and manufacturing batteries with it is relatively straightforward. The main problem is that sodium batteries take up twice the volume and weigh three times as much as lithium batteries. But there are already some low-cost electric cars powered by sodium batteries in China, and sodium size and weight is not a real problem for stationary applications like utility energy storage. Solid-state batteries are quite expensive, but pack more power into smaller, lighter footprints. They contain no flammable liquids and permit ultra-fast charging. With further development, they are expected in a few years to power high-end electric cars that can go great distances on a charge. Lithium is the major technology for the booming battery industry, but it is not without competition. Edgewise is a production of WAMC. 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
6: This is Amy Wagenaar from the Historical Society of Michigan with a Michigan History Moment. The next time you put on gloves or mittens, remember to say thank you to Isaac Wixom Lamb. Lamb was born in Parshallville, Michigan, which is located between Flint and Ann Arbor. The son of a Baptist minister, Lamb was always mechanically inclined. At the age of 12, he started his own business, braiding whiplashes by hand. Lamb started looking for ways to mechanize the process, and by the time he was 19 years old, Isaac Lamb received a U.S. patent for his machine. But it proved a commercial failure. Lamb turned to domestic life for his next invention and found something in obvious need of improvement, tubular knitting. While home knitting machines existed, they did a poor job of making gloves, mittens, hosiery, and stockings because they could not make tubes of various widths. Over the course of 3 years, Lamb developed a machine with two lines of needles that could move independently, accommodating both flat work and tubes of various widths. Lamb received a U.S. patent for his machine in 1863 and won a silver medal for it at the New York State Fair in 1864. Lamb had been living in Rochester, New York since 1860, but his medal at the State Fair grabbed the attention of businessman Alva Strong. Together, Lamb and Strong opened factories in New York and Massachusetts to produce Lamb's knitting machine to sell to the public. However, the price was $55, when most women, the intended users of the machine, made less than $5 a week doing factory work. Lamb's machine also garnered international attention, winning a silver medal at the 1867 Paris Exposition. In that same year, Lamb consolidated his business and returned to Michigan with his wife. He opened several Michigan factories in Concord, Jackson, Colon, and Perry. He had a tendency to sell off one factory and open another, all while attaching the Lamb name to each. Isaac Wixom Lamb was also an ordained minister and worked with communities in southern and central Michigan. Lamb's impact can be felt around the world since we still use similar technology today for tubular knitting. But he is remembered most affectionately in Perry, where he opened his last factories, providing employment for Shiawassee County residents. Isaac Wixom Lamb died in Perry in 1906 at the age of 66. This Michigan History Moment was brought to you by MichiganHistoryMagazine.org.
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8: Good morning. This is Ken. I'm calling and talking to you from the Talking Information Center in Marshfield, Massachusetts. Today is July the 28th. Where has this month gone? This program will once again look at some of the most recent news in the world of science, which, as we all know, is a wide world full of much diversity. And this morning, I'd like to read a couple of the articles that appear in today's New York Times, Tuesday, July 28th, 2026. And this first article is entitled, What to Know About a Powerful New Cholesterol Pill. And the drug is going to be sold under the brand name Lipfendra, and it can reduce low-density lipoprotein. It is written by Nina Aragawal and Gina Carlotta. Patients who need to lower their cholesterol will soon have a powerful new option. The Food and Drug Administration recently approved a new pill called Enlicitide that can lower cholesterol levels substantially more than statins alone. The drug, which was developed by Merck and will be sold under the brand name Lipfendra, is expected to go on the market in the coming weeks. Patients who need who have current treatment will find that Lipfendra adds a drug that can lower low-density lipoprotein, or LDI, a form of cholesterol that at high levels increases the risk of heart disease. Studies over many decades have shown that drugs that safely lower LDL can protect people from heart disease. The most commonly prescribed LDI-lowering drugs are statins, which inhibit the production of cholesterol in the liver. They have been used for decades and are safe and cheap, around $5 to $25 a month. Depending on the statin and the dose, they can lower LDL levels by 30% to 50%. Other drugs include ozanimib, a pill that inhibits the absorption of cholesterol and can lower LDL levels by about 20%. In its generic form, it is as cheap as statins. There is also a bempedoic acid, which blocks production of cholesterol and also lowers LDL levels by about 20%. The generic version is listed at $430 to $517 a month. Patients often pay less than the list price. The most powerful drugs available, including alirocumab, evolucumab, and inclisiran, work by blocking a protein called PCSK9, which slows the body's ability to clear cholesterol. These drugs have been shown in clinical trials to lower LDL levels by 60 to 70%. They often are used alongside other drugs like statins to lower LDL even more aggressively. Until now, all the PCSK9 inhibitors, which have list prices around $500 to $600 a month, had to be injected. Large studies in people at high risk for heart disease show that PCSK9 inhibitors reduced the risk of heart attack, strokes, and cardiovascular deaths by 20%. Lipfendra is a PCSK9 inhibitor in pill form. Unlike statins, which can be taken at any time of day with or without food, it should be taken while fasting in the mornings with water, black coffee, or plain tea. In clinical trials, Lipfendra was as effective at lowering LDL as the injected drugs. There is a large trial underway to confirm that the PCSK9 inhibitors in pill form also reduce heart attacks and strokes. The list price will be $315 for a 30-day supply. It's not clear yet just how widely it might be covered by insurance. And who should take this new drug? Statins are always the first option doctors reach for, given their long history of safety and efficacy, said Dr. Aaron Mihos, Associate Director of Preventive Cardiology at Johns Hopkins University of Medicine. But some patients can't tolerate statins, and even among those who do, we've been targeting lower and lower cholesterol levels, especially for high-risk patients, Dr. Mihos said. Many patients cannot meet their goal with statins alone. That's where the PCSK9 inhibitors come in. The medications are an excellent way to augment oral therapies in a population that needs more aggressive treatment, said Dr. Corey Bradley, a preventive cardiologist at Columbia University Irving Medical Center. This year, the American Heart Association released new guidelines that included specific LDL targets for patients depending on their risk profile. When I reach for a PCSK9 inhibitor, really depends on how far away I am from that goal, Dr. Bradley said. Dr. Myhos said that PCSK9 inhibitors had shown an additional benefit of lowering lipoproteins, or LPA, a cholesterol-carrying protein she described as LDL's evil cousin. LPA independently increases heart disease risk, regardless of cholesterol levels, and statins don't lower it. Who should take steps to lower their cholesterol? The new AHA guidelines recommend that people who are at the highest risk of heart disease, those who have already had a heart attack or a stroke, should be on medication to get an LDL under 55 milligrams per liter. People who don't have existing heart disease can still be at high risk, whether because of factors like type 2 diabetes or because of a high risk score. Doctors use a risk calculator that takes into account factors like age, blood pressure, cholesterol, and body mass index to assess both short-term 10-year and long-term 30-year risk. For patients estimated to be at high 10-year risk, the goal is under 70 milligrams per liter. Dr. Sedia Khan, a preventive cardiologist at Northwestern University, said she often also counseled patients who are at intermediate 10-year risk of heart disease to start taking cholesterol medication. She also discusses it with healthy patients who are at low 10-year risk but high 30-year risk. Lowering LDL reduces the cumulative exposure to particles that contribute to the buildup of plaque in arteries, which can lead to heart attacks or strokes. Research has shown that the lower the LDL, the lower the risk of such cardiovascular events. The guidelines also recommend treating people with a genetically inherited form of high cholesterol called familial hypercholesterolemia. When should you get your cholesterol checked? All adults should have their cholesterol checked at least every 5 years, starting at age 19, according to the American Heart Association guidelines. Children should have their cholesterol checked once, between ages 9 and 11, to screen for inherited high cholesterol. Your primary care's doctor's office can do a blood test called a lipid panel to look at your LDL and other types of cholesterol. The guidelines also recommend that all adults have their LPA levels checked at least once. And so ends the article on a new cholesterol medication. A second article in this morning's New York Times science section is titled Ways Your Liver Could Be at Risk. And this article is related to the previous article in that the liver, of course, is the most important organ in the body when it comes to producing cholesterol. Now, steps to prevent diseases or cancer can start with changing your diet and exercise routines. So this is a good place to start. The liver is a powerful organ. This is an article written by Nina Agrawal. It filters our blood. It maintains sugar levels.

alcohol consumption, metabolic dysfunction, or a combination of both can contribute to something called steatotic liver disease. Fat accumulates in the liver and can lead to inflammation, scarring, and cirrhosis, said Dr. Zubair Yonossi, chairman of the Global Center for Liver Outcomes and Policy Research at Georgetown University School of Medicine. In people with metabolic issues like type 2 diabetes, high blood pressure, or excess abdominal fat, modest alcohol consumption can compound liver damage. Dr. Yonossi said, binge drinking, consuming 5 or more drinks on one occasion, is the most harmful. For people with advanced liver disease, doctors recommend avoiding alcohol altogether, but with mild or no disease, up to 1 drink per day may be acceptable, although none is certainly better, said Dr. Mary Ranella, director of metabolic and fatty liver disease at the University of Chicago. Number 2, the second worst habit, overdoing it with sugar. Sugar is a building block for fat formation in the liver. With too much of it, the machinery gets overwhelmed and liver cells become stressed, Dr. Ranella said. Insulin resistance, which can occur with chronic overconsumption of sugar, also contributes to a fat buildup in the liver. There's a wealth of evidence linking high sugar consumption, particularly from sugary beverages, to metabolic dysfunction-associated steatotic liver disease, or MASLD, said Shira Zelbersaji, a clinical dietitian epidemiologist at the University of Haifa in Israel. Added sugars like high fructose corn syrup, which is present in many ultra-processed foods and sodas, are particularly damaging to the liver. Guidelines recommend women consume no more than 25 grams and men no more than 36 grams of added sugar daily. Dr. Zibasagi tells patients they can have an occasional slice of cake, but they should absolutely avoid sugar-sweetened drinks. It creates a very strong habit, and we don't need it, she said. Relying on supplements is another way your liver could be at risk. Dawn Anderson, a clinical dietitian at Virginia Commonwealth University, said patients often ask her about liver cleanses, detoxes, and supplements like milk, thistle, and mushroom coffee. There is little evidence that these unregulated products have any liver benefits at all, experts said. Your liver is already your body's detoxification system. It does not need a cleanse, Ms. Anderson said. And these products may cause harm if they contain unknown ingredients or excessive quantities of certain ingredients. The best habits now. Maintaining a healthy weight. Losing weight can help reduce fat buildup, inflammation, and scarring in the liver. Just a 3% reduction in body weight can improve liver health markers, but 10% or more is needed to reverse scarring. GLP-1 drugs like Wegovy, which are approved to treat an advanced type of MASLD, have been a game changer, Dr. Zelbersaji said, but they must be used in conjunction with exercise, particularly strength training, because muscle loss can worsen outcomes in people with MASLD. Engaging in at least 150 minutes of aerobic activity and strength training twice a week reduces abdominal fat and insulin resistance, Dr. Slaversaki said. A second best habit would be aiming for a specific diet. The Mediterranean diet, which centers on fresh fruits, vegetables, fish, and legumes, and is rich in healthy fats, has been shown to reduce the risk of cardiovascular disease, a leading cause of death in people with non-alcoholic liver disease. It is low in saturated fats, which are found in red meat, dairy, and palm oil, and can increase fat in the liver.
But it's not always practical to stick strictly to the diet, experts acknowledged. Ms. Anderson said that while many of her patients follow a traditional Southern diet, they

0: can incorporate Mediterranean elements. We can have collard greens, cabbage, maybe a summer squash, a cucumber and onion salad, she said. For protein, she suggests adding fish or white meat, cutting back on fatty cuts of red meat. She also encourages people to grill rather than fry and to use butter only for flavoring. Lastly, coffee, up to 4 cups a day, has been shown in animal studies to reduce fat and scar formation in the liver and is associated in humans with a lower risk of cirrhosis, Dr. Ranella said. The final best habit, staying current on primary care. Hepatitis B and hepatitis C are significant drivers of liver disease worldwide. All adults should be screened for hepatitis C at least once and vaccinated against hepatitis B if they weren't as babies, Dr. Ranella said. Primary care doctors can do these screenings. They can also estimate your liver disease risk with the help of routine lab results. If you have type 2 diabetes, you should talk to your doctor about getting liver stiffness testing, which can show progressing liver disease. And that is the conclusion of today's article on ways in which your liver could be found to be. Finally, in today's New York Times, a rare type of article concerning rare types of diseases is placed prominently on the first page of the Science Times this morning, Tuesday, July 28th, 2026. It is entitled Fighting Too Rare to Care Diseases, and it has been written by Gina Colada. A nonprofit organization wants to develop gene therapy for disorders often ignored by drug makers. Without fail, David Liu of the Broad Institute gets at least 20 messages every week from desperate parents. Their child, they'll explain, has an ultra-rare and devastating disorder caused by a mutant gene. Can he help them develop a gene therapy? Dr. Liu, a gene editing researcher at Broad in Cambridge, Massachusetts, answers honestly. Although the science is there, researchers can edit and silence the genes that cause disease relatively easily. The system for developing treatments for rare diseases is just not economically feasible. It typically takes years and hundreds of millions of dollars. The catchphrase, said Dr. Wendy Chung of Boston's Children's Hospital, is too rare to care. Now, Dr. Liu, Dr. Chung, and their colleagues at the Broad Institute, Boston Children's, and the Jackson Laboratory are hoping to change that mentality. Last week, they announced the start of a new nonprofit, the Center for Therapeutic Genetics, to develop gene therapy treatments that can be used and reused in disease after disease. Treatments developed by the center would be viewed more like routine procedures than drugs. In each case, all that would be changed are the instructions to a gene editor. There would be no need to start anew for every patient. In principle, with more centers like this one, the new approach could improve the lives of millions of people, said Dr. Liu, who is also affiliated with Harvard University and Howard Hughes Medical Institute. About 400 million people worldwide and 25 million to 30 million in the United States have a rare disease. Half of children and a third die before they turn five. The project is starting with a $34.5 million contract from the Advanced Research Projects Agency for Health, a federal agency that supports high-risk, high-reward medical research. It will begin by focusing on neurological disorders that can result in seizures. That work, the researchers hope, will demonstrate how an editing system that fixes mutations in brain cells can also be used for more than one genetic brain disease, including ones that strike adults like Huntington's. The first, called alternating hemiplegia of childhood, or AHC, affects just about 400 children in the United States. Among them is the 10-year-old Annabelle Frost. Her parents, Simon Frost and Nina English Frost, who live in Washington, have made getting gene therapy for children with AHC the center of their lives. When Annabelle was 2 months old, she started having seizure-like episodes and recurrent bouts of paralysis. Her limbs, even her whole body, would be immobile for days or as long as a week. Her parents crossed the country consulting with neurologists, but no one knew it was wrong. After they finally received a diagnosis of AHC and learned there was no cure, the Frosts formed a nonprofit and began raising money. They have raised more than $4 million in the past 8 years. But expecting families to follow that path, doing fundraising, organizing golf tournaments, sponsoring 5K races, is very unfair, said Dr. Chung, especially when parents are caring for a child. And it is still almost never enough to get a company interested in developing a treatment. Ms. Frost said she and Mr. Frost knew that. So their foundation deliberately supported research that laid the groundwork for a gene therapy for AHC. Then they approached Dr. Liu. We did not simply bring David a disease and ask him to solve it, Ms. Frost said. We brought him a developed scientific opportunity. Dr. Liu's group had extended the life of mice with Niemann-Pick, a genetic brain disease, which gave them hope. For AHC, Ms. Frost said, we wanted him to target the same cells. But it is much easier to get a gene editor to the brain of a mouse than to the brain of a person. With mice, scientists can just inject the editor into their tiny brains. With humans, it won't work. The challenge is to get a disabled virus carrying gene editing instructions through the blood-brain barrier, a membrane that protects the brain from infections or toxins. But researchers at the Broad Institute, led by Ben Deverman, have found a way. They can hijack a carrier protein that delivers iron into the brain. That discovery, said Dr. Timothy Yu, a team member from Boston Children's, was a real light bulb moment. Treatment will involve an intravenous injection in the engineered virus, which will shuttle through the blood-brain barrier and enter the brain's intracellular space. From there, the editor will enter brain cells where it will slide along the DNA to the mutation. Then the editor will turn the mutated gene into the healthy one. The plan is to initially treat children who are most severely affected by AHC. Annabelle is not among them, so she will not be first in line. The method will also be used to treat another neurological disorder, a genetic form of severe childhood epilepsy. Dravet syndrome, which occurs in about 1 in 15,700 births. 20% of patients die before age 18, said Mary Ann Meskis, the chief executive and co-founder of the Dravet Syndrome Foundation. Many die in their sleep. Our parents live in fear every day. When we put our child to sleep at night, the child might not wake up, said Ms. Meskis, who lives near Asheville, North Carolina. Ms. Meskis says 26-year-old son, Elliot, had his first seizure when he was 6 months old. It lasted an hour before emergency room doctors could stop it. The next month he had another, and the next month another. When Elliot was 18 months old, he also began to have thousands of brief seizures every day in which he would blink or suddenly jerk his head. He had episodes of paralysis, which could last for days or even a week. His parents finally got a diagnosis of Dravet when Elliot was 4. He began taking multiple daily medications that reduced the length of his seizures, but he functions at the level of a 3- to 5-year-old and doesn't have expressive language. Dr. Liu and his colleagues have corrected rabbit and mice by injecting a gene editor into the animal brain, a proof of principle. Now they will try it on humans. Elliot's brain may be too damaged at his age for gene therapy to cure him. The hope, though, is that it might help cure young children. The center is not going to solve the problem of getting genetic therapies to patients overnight, its founders emphasized. But the researchers hope the work will lead to methodologies that other doctors can pick up and apply to their own patients. To achieve that, the center will make its work public whenever possible. That's something that for-profit companies typically don't do, but that is needed to make real progress, said Dr. Mark Kay, who is the head of the Division of Human Gene Therapy at Stanford University and not involved with the new center. I really like and support this idea, Dr. Kay said. At first, it'll be hard, Dr. Chung predicted, but she feels a sense of urgency. My patients don't have the time to wait, she said. We will lose an entire generation. And thus ends this article on too rare to care ills and the place of gene therapy in the solution. We will now switch from this morning's New York Times science section to the summer 2026 issue of Discover, which are stories that matter. And this particular issue is all about the science of smell, something you probably haven't thought about for a while. It's entitled What the Nose Knows. It's by Kenneth Miller, who says new research reveals the importance of olfaction to human health and often offers help for those with dysfunctional sniffers. Olfaction is far more important to our physical, cognitive, and psychological health than previously suspected. On a June afternoon in 2012, Chrissy Kelly stood on a mountainside in the Czech Republic and gloried in the sensations flooding through her nerve endings. Her eyes took in a forested valley, sparkling in the sunshine. Birdsong swirled in her ears, and a gentle breeze played across her skin. But what struck her most forcibly were the fragrances wafting into her nostrils. Cool forestry air was coming from behind me, and then rising up from the valley was this pollen-laden warm air smelling like straw and wheat, Kelly says. It was the most exquisite of experiences. It also marked a watershed moment. Kelly, then 53, had traveled from her home in the United Kingdom to research her family history, her principal occupation at the time. Her world, however, was about to change. Back home a few days later, Kelly came down with severe sinusitis, and one morning she woke up unable to smell a thing. To her alarm, the problem lingered after the illness passed. She saw an otolaryngologist, an ear, nose, and throat doctor, who explained that the infection had damaged the nerves in her nose. He prescribed a course of steroids to reduce inflammation, but her anosmia, the medical term for total loss of smell, persisted. Some cases, the doctor said, the disorder is incurable. You'll just have to live with it, she says, he told her. In the years that followed, Kelly learned just how hard that could be. Stripped of nature's scents, a walk in the woods lost its allure. Without aromas to provide dimension, food became unappetizing. She could detect only a crude signals of sweet, sour, salty, bitter, and umami transmitted by her taste buds. Human interactions, too, seemed flat and flavorless. I don't want to socialize, she said. I felt estranged from my husband. I didn't want to see my children. I'm naturally cheerful, interested, engaged kind of person. I look back on that time and I see some other creature. For anyone who hasn't lost it, the sense of smell may seem inessential. In surveys, most respondents say it's the one sense they would give up if they had to choose. A global poll found that 53% of young people would rather sacrifice it than their smartphone. That preference reflects an evolutionary bias. For millennia, our species has relied less on smell than on vision, hearing, touch, or even taste for basic survival. Recent research, however, has revealed that olfaction is far more important to our physical, cognitive, and psychological health than previously suspected. Those findings have taken on an added urgency in the wake of COVID-19, which unleashed a tsunami of stubborn smell loss cases. About 80% of patients in the original stages of the pandemic reported a loss of taste and smell, and around 80% of those individuals had measurable impairments 2 years later. Meanwhile, scientists have made major progress in decoding the biology of smell, sparking hope that better treatments may soon become a reality. In the past, medical experts deemed the fifth sense unworthy of much attention. Their attitude was rooted in a theory proposed by Paul Broca, the pioneering French neuroscientist in the 19th century. Broca noted that the olfactory bulb, the portion of the brain that processes signals from the nose, is proportionately smaller in humans than it is in horses and mice. That difference, he postulated, reflects the fact that free will guides behavior in higher animals, while olfaction drives it in lower ones. He thus labeled humans and some other mammals, including apes, as anosmotiques, or non-smellers, and aroma-driven mammals as osmotiques, or smellers. British anatomist William Turner later interpreted Broca's categories to mean that humans smell poorly compared to these lesser creatures. Despite a lack of evidence, this notion became dogma. Few researchers bothered studying what was considered a vestigial sense. Modern smell science was born in the 1990s when biologists Linda Buck and Richard Axel discovered a family of genes that code for nearly 1,000 types of odor receptors in the neurons lining the noses of rats. The pair won a Nobel Prize for that breakthrough, which paved the way for genetic and molecular analysis of the mechanics of olfaction in people as well. Later studies found that humans have about 400 kinds of smell receptors, each made of a protein that binds with a particular set of odorants, molecules light enough to float from a daisy or a diesel truck and land in our mucous membranes. From there, nerve impulses race to the olfactory bulb, which relays them to the olfactory cortex, where distinct impulse patterns are identified as specific smells. The data then zips brain centers crucial to emotion and memory, such as the amygdala and the hippocampus. That's very different from our other senses, says Sandeep Robert Dada, a neurobiologist at Harvard Medical School, who's specializes in olfaction. They have to traverse many neural steps before they get to a memory or an emotion. Smell, for instance, mostly bypasses the thalamus, a structure that distributes sensory data to the neocortex, the part of the brain involved in language and reasoning. This is probably why odors are so evocative and also so elusive. We often have a difficult time harnessing language to describe smells, Dada says. The direct line from our nasal cavities to brain regions that predate the neocortex mirrors fossil evidence that smell is the oldest sense of all. Even the earliest single-celled organisms need to sense chemicals to find food. In that sense, chemical sensation is fundamental to life, Dada says. Brains evolve neural systems for memory at the same time that they evolve systems for smell, well before they evolve systems for sight or hearing or for touch. So Broca was right, in a way, about smell being a vestige of our primitive past. Yet that doesn't mean it's simple or that we've lost the knack. Studies show that humans, despite having fewer receptor types, outperform rats at detecting some odors. Among mammals, we're right in the middle of the olfactory pack. Extrapolating from tests on volunteers who sniffed combinations of 128 odorous molecules, a 2014 study in Science calculated that we can discern more than 1 trillion smells. Shockingly, no one knows how many people in the United States currently suffer from smell loss, though the number is likely higher than in 2012, one of the few times that the United States National Health and Nutrition Examination Survey has gathered data on the question. Back then, an estimated 12% of Americans over the age of 40 had anosmia or hyposmia, reduced olfaction, not including those with parosmia, distorted smell, or phantosmia, phantom smell. Such troubles grew more common with age, affecting about 25% of people in their 70s and 39% of people in their 80s and above. The causes are widely varied. Scientists have identified at least 139 conditions associated with olfactory loss. Everything from schizophrenia to cancer to heart disease, says Michael Leon, a neurobiologist at the University of California, Irvine. In rare cases, anosmia or hyposmia result from a genetic disorder. More common triggers include infections, head injuries, nasal polyps, diabetes, neurodegenerative diseases, radiation treatment, chemotherapy, and exposure to environmental toxins. Some people recover once the underlying problem resolves, but there's no clinically proven remedy for persistent deficits. Several studies have shown that olfactory loss is a strong predictor for mortality. Perhaps unsurprising for an affliction that makes it difficult for patients to eat healthily. Dada, who experienced anosmia as a grad student while undergoing chemo for a bone marrow transplant, could tolerate little besides bacon, egg, and cheese sandwiches, whose saltiness and crunch still registered as pleasant. When his cholesterol rose to an alarming level, his doctor worried about his diet. It was like, maybe rethink it, Dada says. Smell loss can also be an early sign of both Alzheimer's and Parkinson's disease, leading some experts to call for olfactory tests as a routine element of physical exams. In 2022, researchers found that Parkinson's patients respond differently to the odors of certain chemicals, suggesting a biomarker that could be used for screening. Yet the impact of olfactory impairment is often devastating in less tangible ways. When you lose your sense of smell, you lose much of your sense of purpose, of belonging, says Thomas Hummel, an otolaryngologist and olfaction researcher at the Dresden University of Technology in Germany. Besides providing pleasure and practical information, is that egg rotten? Did I leave the gas on? Odors provide unconscious cues that aid us in feeling at home, navigating social situations, and picking up on other people's emotions. In 2025, researchers revealed that women could predict who they'd cotton to at a speed-friending event by sniffing attendees' T-shirts in advance. Studies have also shown that women who smell sweat collected from men watching horror movies perceive photos of ambiguous facial expressions as indicating fear. Olfaction helps you read the room, says Valentia Palmer, a smell researcher at the Monell Chemical Senses Center in Philadelphia. If there's no ability to smell, she adds, it makes you less confident. Bereft of such cues, not to mention the scent of grandma's brownies or a spouse's skin, it's easy to see why people with smell loss have a higher risk of depression and why they often report feeling disoriented or unmoored. In addition, that reduced data stream may explain why olfactory dysfunction is correlated with cognitive decline, even in young adults. Brain volume actually shrinks in patients with hyposmia and anosmia. And the erosion may be bidirectional with cognitive loss, further exacerbated olfactory loss. It's a loop that becomes more and more complex and more damaging, Leon says, as olfactory impairment deprives the memory and emotional systems of the stimulation they need. Although no medical treatments have been approved for smell loss, an experimental approach has become increasingly popular. Olfactory training, which aims to restore the neural connections between a patient's nose and brain through diligent practice. The technique was first described in a 2009 study led by Hummel, who based it on methods traditionally used to train perfumers and sommeliers. He gave 40 smell-impaired volunteers a set of vials containing four distinctive scents, rose, cloves, eucalyptus, and lemon, and instructed them to sniff each one for 10 seconds twice a day. To focus their attention, participants were asked to keep a diary in which they rated their olfactory prowess. Meanwhile, a group of 16 volunteers waited to see if they recovered spontaneously. Patients were tested on their ability to detect and distinguish the scents before the training began and after they'd been at it for 12 weeks. At the start, both groups' scores were equally abysmal. At the end, 10 of the 36 volunteers who completed training showed improvements, while only one of the untrained volunteers progressed. As more researchers reported similar findings, anosmia patients began exchanging do-it-yourself tips on social media. A few clinicians followed Hummel's lead as well. The technique took off after COVID hit, with training kits proliferating on Amazon. In a 2023 review paper, David Vance, a psychologist at the University of Alabama at Birmingham, and colleagues reported evidence that the approach could even help people without smell loss improve cognition and mood. However, the team noted the 18 studies they found were small and often poorly designed. I would still call all the results preliminary, but they are pointing in a good direction, Vance says. Whatever its potential, smell training has some drawbacks. One is that it can take months or longer to achieve noticeable results. Another, as Hummel observes, is that it's really boring. Those challenges lead many patients to quit before the technique has a chance to work. To circumvent the tedium factor, Leon developed a device called Memory Air, which diffuses 40 odors twice a night while the patient sleeps. We are stimulating the brain to reverse the deprivation that it's had, he says. He believes the gadget, which went on the market last year, can decrease the risk of a whole range of disorders that rely on the last loss of olfaction. Yet there's a problem with smell training that's harder to get around. It seems to be effective only for patients whose olfactory wiring has enough intact circuitry to build on. It works well when people lose their sense of smell, and then there's still some function left, Hummel says. He estimates that almost two-thirds of people with smell loss show no benefit. For such patients, more direct interventions may be necessary. Researchers are investigating a variety of drugs in hopes of regrowing withered olfactory nerves. They're also looking into stem cell therapy. But the holy grail is an artificial nose, a device inspired by cochlear implants, which have long been successfully used for hearing loss. The concept is simple. A sensor in the nasal cavity detects odors, a processor sends signals to a receiver, and an electrode stimulates the olfactory bulb with electrical patterns corresponding to specific smells. To develop a working olfactory implant, however, scientists will have to understand the dynamics of smell better than they do now. Olfaction works differently from hearing or vision, which involves straightforward physics. We see light of a certain wavelength as red and hear sounds of a certain frequency as middle C. Odors, by contrast, arise from molecular compounds, often mixed with one another. How they are perceived may depend not only on their structure and concentration, but also on personal, cultural, and other factors affecting the smeller. A 2013 study led by Monell Center neuroscientist on mainland found a 30% genetic difference in average between the odor receptive of any two people. Scientists hope to unravel these complexities by developing lexicons of smell, cataloging human responses to different odorants, and analyzing the relationship of molecular structures to perceived odors. Although trained experts have compiled lists for the fragrance and wine industries, olfactory implants will need to recognize a far broader group of odorants, many of which would be unwelcome in a perfume shop or tasting room. People with a smell loss often report a severe drop in quality of life because they can't track their personal body odor, says Anthony Vierling, an olfactory researcher at the University of Jena in Germany. They can tell if their child's diaper is full. In 2016, Rockefeller University researchers Andreas Keller and Leslie Vossall published the first large data sets of odorants based on laypeople's responses, in which 55 volunteers described their perceptions of 480 smellable molecules. Last year, Bailey and her colleagues expanded on that effort with a data set portraying how 1,277 people perceived 74 such odorants. Although the data set, described in scientific data, lacked fewer smells, it did so from many more angles. Besides labeling each compound according to a list of standard descriptors, rating their degree of intensity, pleasantness, warmth, and so on, participants wrote freely about their responses. They also filled out questionnaires on their demographic background, personality, and the importance of olfaction in their daily lives. Like previous researchers, the team found that odors follow some general rules. The larger a molecule, for instance, the likelier it will be perceived as smelling pleasant. They also confirmed earlier observations that experience often shapes olfactory perceptions. Benzyl acetate, for example, is found in some fruits and is similar to ethyl acetate, an ingredient in some nail polish removers. So people who are more familiar with one or the other tend to describe benzyl acetate accordingly. Less easily explained was the divergence concerning the smell of delta tetrodeclocyclone. The odor smelled like nothing to almost all of my German colleagues, Bierling recalls, but to Chinese lab members it smelled like vomit. They were put this way. Whether that repugnance was cultural or genetic remains to be determined. Mainland meanwhile, is now functioning or focusing on the relationship between molecular structure and olfaction. That's the piece we're trying to fix, he says. Can we numerically represent all odors and understand what that space looks like? So I know that these molecules are perceptually similar and these are far apart? The major challenge is that structurally unrelated molecules can have similar scents, while minor changes in structure can lead to radically different odors. To solve this puzzle, Mainland harnessed artificial intelligence. In collaboration with Google, he and his team used a 5,000 molecule database and machine learning to create a model designed to predict what any molecule will smell like. Initial results published in 2023 showed that the tool could assess aromas as reliably as trained human judges who sniffed them. Another conundrum involved the anatomy of olfaction, specifically the distribution of receptors for different kinds of odors. Odor receptors have long been thought to be randomly scattered throughout the nasal cavity, making it difficult for an olfactory implant to target them in the way that cochlear implants transmit sounds of different frequencies to particular areas of the inner ear. In 2026, however, researchers led by Dada and David Brann, another neurobiologist at Harvard Medical School, revealed that olfaction follows a map of its own. This wasn't the team's first breakthrough. 6 years earlier, they'd revealed the process by which COVID knocks out the olfactory system. In a patient published in Cell, the researchers showed that specialized odor receptors occupied precise positions within the olfactory epithelium, the mucus-lined tissue devoted to smell. Smell is not some weird outlier, but actually has rules. From a biology perspective, Dada says that's super important because if you want to fix the nose, you have to respect the map. In view of such advances, Hummel believes that an artificial nose could become available in the next few years. It's getting closer to the point where we could deliver, he says, but we're not ready just yet. That leaves patients with olfactory loss to rely on workarounds and often one another. In 2013, Chrissy Kelly found her way to one of the few otolaryngologists in the United Kingdom who specialize in ensomnia. The doctor asked if she'd be interested in trying smell training, and she decided to take the leap. Kelly, who held a graduate degree in archaeology, was excited not only by the hope of cure, but also by the scientific challenge. I was very, very systematic, she said. I was prepared to make this my life's work. Kelly started sniffing the four scents used in Hummel's study, then quickly branched out to other smells, devising her own regimen. Slowly but surely, her sense of smell started to recover. In March of 2014, she scooped up a handful of damp sawdust on a mountainside in Austria, and the odor struck her like a bolt of lightning. It was the first time she'd enjoyed the smell of nature since that glorious moment in the Czech Republic 2 years earlier. Seeking another olfactory boost, she took a week-long perfumer's course that July. By the last session, she significantly broadened her abilities, perhaps thanks to the greater variety and intensity of stimulation. Around the same time, she began olfactory science conferences and corresponding with researchers. By 2019, Kelly's olfaction was almost back to normal. To help other sufferers, she decided to begin a charity called AbScent, where they could share stories, exchange advice, and learn about their condition. To support the organization, she sold training kits based on her own findings. When the pandemic arrived the following year, AbScent's membership surged from around 1,800 to over 93,000 across several platforms and groups. Kelly began co-authoring papers with leading experts on olfactory dysfunction, representing the patient's perspective. She endured three serious bouts of COVID herself, each of which knocked her sense of smell back down. But intensive training, she believes, helped resurrect it. In 2023, as the glut of training gets undermined, absence funding model, Kelly folded the charity and launched CKOS, Chrissy Kelly on Smell, a privately run platform that provides similar services. And today she continues to spread the word about smell loss to anyone who will listen. My empathy for others who have found themselves in this situation has not flagged, she says. I will just keep going as long as I can. This article has been prepared by Kenneth Miller, who was a regular contributor to Discover. He's also the author of Mapping the Darkness, The Visionary Science Who Unlocked the Mysteries of Sleep. And that will end our reading in the magazine Discover for this session. And finally today, an article by Discover Magazine's Sam Walters called Dropping the Droplet. Researchers have started to reveal how sweat emerges from the skin, a process that has important implications for human health, textiles, and technology. Sweat is something that your body produces all the time, and while it may be sticky, smelly, and a bit unpleasant, it's also super important. It helps hold your body temperature at a healthy level, allowing you to exercise and spend time outside, especially in the summer sun, without overheating. But despite the importance of sweat, there's still a lot to learn about how humans perspire. Take the emergence of sweat, for instance. Scientists traditionally thought that sweat escaped from our pores as dome-shaped droplets. But a July 25 analysis in the Journal of the Royal Society Interface suggests that sweat actually appears in flat pools, filling our pores and then leaking out onto the surface of our skin once those pores are filled. This comprehensive study provides new insights into the biophysical dynamics of sweating, the authors of the analysis wrote. Our findings challenge the traditional conceptualization of sweat as emerging from pores. While it may seem surprising that scientists are still learning about sweat, it isn't the easiest thing to study. When you're seeing a blob of sweat dripping down you, that's the contribution from tens, if not hundreds, of sweat glands. Study author and associate professor of Arizona State University, Conrad Rzeszewski, writes, so while you might see sweat accumulate on the surface of your skin after a humid afternoon, whether that moisture started out as a drop or something else is tough to determine, especially with the naked eye. To tease out the dynamics of perspiration, the authors of the analysis asked 6 participants to wear a special suit filled with tubing for fluids. Then they filled the tubes with warm and cool water, monitoring the participants and the sweat on the skins of the individuals as they were warmed and cooled. We try to put as much heat as we can safely into the person to make them sweat. We're not pushing the core temperature to anything dangerous, but it's a funny experience. While microscopic imaging contributes a magnified view of sweat in the individual pores, a sweat measured capsule assesses the accumulation of moisture across a larger swath. The results show that pulses of sweat pooled from the participants' pores without forming droplets and then overflowed from the pores, producing puddles that turned into an extensive film of easily evaporating sweat. It shows you that the surprising and even something as simple as you're getting sweaty. And this ends our reading for today. We are all out of time. Next time, this will be Ken from the Talking Information Center, continuing to examine the horizons of science from as many different articles as we can get together. Have a wonderful afternoon.
1: Release the Krakens! Proof of existence! This is Sandra Tsinglo with the lowdown on science. The Kraken is a legendary giant squid that terrorized sailors at sea. Fossils from hundreds of millions of years ago suggest it may actually have been more than a legend. Shin Ikegami and team at Hokkaido University reconstructed fossil jaws from ancient octopuses using AI. Scratches on those jaws revealed that these beasts crunched shells and even bones. Researchers compared jaw size with modern species to estimate body size. Turns out, some reached 60 feet long. Yikes! So, was the Kraken real? Well, something like it did exist long before us. Let's just say I'm glad we weren't on the menu.
2: The Lowdown on Science is a production of LAist 89.3.
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4: David McEninch takes his work as a food writer seriously, so much so that he convinced his wife and daughter to move from Chicago to a small town in France for the better part of a year. That was just so they could get acquainted with the way people eat and live in Gascony. It's one of the least touristy regions of France with a reputation for tasty food cooked in a lot of duck fat. We'll hear how living in Gascony changed the way they live and eat in just a bit. When Americans visit Italy for the first time, they often find a few things take a little getting used to. Italians are used to rubbing elbows, so it can feel a little crowded sometimes. Nina Bernardo and Susanna Perrocchini are tour guides from Rome who specialize in showing Americans around Italy. They're here to take your calls at 877-333-7425 to get you ready to enjoy Italy and to overcome any potential cultural barriers that might keep you from truly enjoying what Italy has to offer. Susanna and Nina, thanks for being here. Thanks.
5: Hello, everybody.
4: Italy is a challenge, and I think that's why I love it so much. But many people don't like it. We love it. What's your first number one tip for enjoying Italy, Susanna?
5: Well, first of all, I would say you have to change, absolutely, possibly before, but if you're on a long plane and you have a few hours, think about changing your ideas on public and private space. So in Italy, we are a lot of people, you know, in Rome, big cities, crowded Milan. So you need to adjust to our space, which is not the American space.
6: So you're closer together physically.
5: Oh, yes, yeah, much more.
6: On a bus?
5: On a bus, even waiting for something or, you know, doing the passeggiata, the walk.
6: Yeah.
5: So people are more used to be rubbing elbows. And
6: there's even a word for that on the passeggiata in Rome. It's called
5: struscio.
6: The big rubbing, right?
5: Yes, the big rubbing.
6: Everybody's out rubbing.
5: Yes, and actually, lo struscio, as we say, it's a word that we use also because you want people to look at you and to see how good and how...
6: Pay attention.
5: Yeah.
6: Don't you appreciate me?
5: Yes.
6: Come on,
5: yeah,
6: I'll rub
5: absolutely.
6: You again if you don't wake
5: yes.
6: up. You
5: know? Well, there are some rubbing that they can get on my nerves, but it's fine.
6: Everybody's out showing off. Nina, what's another tip for
7: but enjoying... But this brings me to my tip, I think, which is that you have to be able to accept nuances and gray areas, and things are not black and white, and there's not a black or white answer to everything. Italians are very good at improvising solutions to problems, whereas I think North Americans maybe tend to see a right and a wrong all the
6: right.
7: time. So this constant rubbing all the time
6: yeah.
7: might get on your nerves, or we might consider excessive, but in their culture, it's not considered to be offensive.
6: Well, and in Italy, I mean, we just say chaos. In Italy, they are often saying bella chaos.
7: Right. I mean, you don't want Italy to be Switzerland.
6: You sure don't.
7: It'd be a bit boring.
6: It would be boring. So, and along with all that chaos comes a little serendipity. And I find if you're a traveler, if something opens up, if an opportunity opens up, you say yes.
7: You can have the best experiences that way. Yeah.
6: You just can't schedule everything. You set out and have an adventure every morning.
5: Yeah, you go with the flow. You know, I think it's good to come to Italy or to any travel having very good ideas, but then you have to let go.
6: Now, the flip side of that is the reality. Americans have the shortest vacations in the rich world. Oftentimes, we just have 2 days for Rome, and we want to see so much. I mean, there's so much of the classical city, and there's so much of the Vatican. We want to see the Colosseum, the Forum, the Pantheon, St. Peter's Basilica, the Pietà, the Sistine Chapel, and the Vatican Museum. Well, if you're going to do that efficiently, you got to remember everybody else wants to see that also. Frankly, it's quite a problem these days. If you get off a cruise ship without reservations, you're likely to just be bumping into closed doors the whole time. You won't get in to see this stuff. Nina, how do you manage the crowds if you're a tourist with a short time frame?
7: I would say the first thing is really decide what your top priorities are. And when you do, make sure you have a reservation to see those and know that you will have them taken off your list. But I really say to travelers, see less and appreciate more, because you will have a better memory of your experience.
6: And something I've just stumbled onto lately as a philosophy of travel, everybody's looking to me for budget tips. Well, the Colosseum's going to cost the same, regardless of how good you are as a budget traveler. But if you know more about it, if you bring an understanding to it, you will enjoy it twice as much.
7: Absolutely, you
6: making
7: will.
6: It a better value.
7: Absolutely,
6: yes.
7: You will.
6: So sure. You're going to Rome, man. You should really do a little preparation, because it's an amazing layer cake of history. I mean, you stand, Susanna, when you stand on Largo Argentina, it's a big open excavation site surrounded by traffic in the heart of Rome. What do you see when you look down at Piazza Argentina?
5: Personally, I'm a big fan of Largo Argentina because I don't know if our people do know that there is a cat sanctuary. So it's really interesting that these fabulous cats, very kind of fatty cats, they can live among the best ruins of Republican temples.
6: So the cats are all down there. Yeah. It's closed off to people. So it's a cat, sort of a hospice.
5: Yes.
6: And what do you see from an ancient Rome point of view?
5: Well, I see that every single inch of space is going to be used or reused, recycled for something else. And that is the continuity of the city. So from a temple into something else that can be, why not a cat sanctuary, for example. I love it.
6: Nina, aren't some of the oldest ruins in all of Rome right down there in Largo Argentina?
7: In Largo Argentina, yes, absolutely. Yeah. And there's an author who describes history in Rome as an everlasting present, which I think is a beautiful way to describe history there and really brings to the forefront this idea of this continuity.
6: Growing up in Cleveland, Nina Bernardo's grandparents had lots of stories about life back in the old country. These stories inspired her to move to Italy, where she now guides visitors from her base in Rome. Susanna Perichini was born in Padua, makes her home also in Rome. They're here on Travel with Rick Steves to help you get ready to visit Italy, especially if it's your first time. Our phone number is 877-333-7425. And Patty's on the line from Coral Springs, Florida. Hi, Patty. How can we help?
8: My daughter is going for the first time on a college abroad trip. She's 20 years old. And I was wondering, you know, they're going to hit the major sites in Rome with their professor, but I was wondering if you can suggest some off-the-beaten-path things that she should see as a not-to-miss adventure while she's in Rome, because she has a lot of free time to go to places.
6: Now, is she on a foreign study program in Rome?
8: She's actually going on a college study program, so the professors take her there, yes.
6: Okay, because when you're a foreign study student anywhere in Europe, I understand you get Friday off, so you got 3-day weekends.
8: Yeah, they have at least 3 days, and it's like for the length of 6 weeks, plus then they have some, you know, afternoons where classes are short, and they can, it's a lot of time, yeah.
6: So what is some, if you had a student studying in Rome and they had a couple of days, what would be an adventure that you'd recommend, Nina?
7: Ooh, an adventure, they should probably go out to Ostia Antica. So they could take the Metro Line B to Piramide, change to a train, take a 30-minute train ride out to the ruins of the old port of Rome. And it's not going to be crowded, so it's like seeing Pompeii, but not really.
6: Because if you're in Rome and you have limited time, whether you're a student or not, Pompeii is 3 hours south.
7: Yeah, that's not
6: Ostia
7: really.
6: Ostia is
7: that's
6: just a half an hour south.
7: Exactly.
6: And a lot of people find Ostia just as enjoyable as Pompeii.
7: Right, and without the crowds.
6: Ostia was the port of ancient Rome.
7: Ostia was the port of ancient Rome. And so it's got a lot of public buildings, and it's got a lot of apartment buildings. So you see a different slice of life.
6: Susanna.
5: Well, actually, if she wants to stay in the city, there's a lot of things that she can do. Apart from the museum that we have a lot, also churches, they have a particular importance. So,
6: okay, but I'm a teenager. I don't want a church. I don't want a museum. I don't want an ancient site. I want a drink. Where am I going to go?
5: Well, for a drink, I would say in a hip part of town.
6: Are there kind of clubs, little where tourists could be comfortable?
5: Well, I would say that probably young people, there are several parts of Rome that they're kind of interesting, but also Testaccio. Testaccio is one of the old part of Rome that I like because has a very deep sense of the neighborhood.
6: Testaccio.
5: Testaccio.
6: It was the ancient warehouse district of Rome when there was 1 million people. In ancient Rome, there's a literal mountain built with broken amphorae, right?
5: Yes, absolutely.
6: Jugs.
5: Yes.
6: When they would, the shippers would come and
7: that's where all the cheesy discotecas were built into the side of this mountain.
5: Yes.
7: So if she's 20 years old and she wants to hang out with the cheesiest Romans around and hear the cheesiest pickup lines, that's exactly where she should go.
6: And for a 20-year-old American, she has to be on the ball because these guys are... Isimo. Is that a word?
9: The Italian boys.
7: They're going to call her, they're going to call her bellissima for sure.
9: Every other word from an Italian boy when he's hustling an American girl is issimo.
7: Right, that's a superlative of every adjective.
8: I will counsel appropriately.
9: So, I mean, I just think it's really exciting, Patty, when you've got a student and a child that's going to be heading off to a place like Rome. It's a beautiful opportunity to meet the local people. And in Europe, it's it really circles around after dark in the clubs and in the enoteche and so on. Lots of dancing places, lots of fun to be had, and Europeans know how to have a good time, and it can be a cultural lesson as well as just flat out fun.
5: Yeah, lots of nice vibes, so it's
8: good.
9: Testaccio. Testaccio. Okay, thanks Patty for your call.
8: Thank you very much. Bye.
9: This is Travel with Rick Steves. We're talking how Issimo Italy is. And when you think about traveling in Italy, I always think that there is just some general lifestyle choices you've got to make. You need to be patient. You need to be flexible. You need to go with the flow. Anywhere you go, you've got an opportunity to be out there for the passeggiata. And when I check into a hotel, first thing I ask is, where and when? When can I go walk with all the people and make the scene on the streets? It's like cruising without cars. Susanna, when you're thinking of the passeggiata, we've talked about this many times on our show, just because to me it's the easiest way for an American tourist to feel the joy of life in Italy. Talk about the passeggiata, not in Rome, but just in a small town or wherever.
5: Well, you know, the passeggiata is the base and the very basic of our lifestyle. So everybody has a job, or the lucky ones have one, but it's important to keep also some free time, possibly every single day.

0: gather in the square.
1: The gathering point.
0: And people don't want a big freezer, so they only have to go shopping every 2 weeks. They have a little tiny refrigerator, so they need to go to the market every morning. Every night they enjoy a little time before settling in at home to be out strolling with.
2: But it's so nice to be with a bunch of people who are walking and talking and not on their cell phones or sitting down with their neck over their cell phones, and they're actually engaging with each other.
0: And is that surviving in Italy?
2: That is still surviving in Italy, and especially during this passeggiata time where people are out to see and be seen. I love this Italian expression. They say, si pavoneggiano, which means they get all their peacock feathers out. And so it's like a little bit like if you partake, you're partaking in the theater. So think of yourself on a stage.
0: It's like peacocks walking around. I love that. Say that again in Italian.
2: Si pavoneggiano.
0: And that means literally?
2: They get their all their peacock feathers out.

0: There's a lot more to show off about Italy just ahead as Susanna and Nina take your calls in this interview from the Travel with Rick Steves archives. 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
1: This is Bird Note. Sometimes birds have common names that aren't very descriptive. Not so for the black and white warbler. Smaller than a sparrow, these stripy black and white songbirds are always on the move. They feast on insects gleaned from leaves or plucked from cracks in tree bark. You'll often find them clinging to tree trunks or the undersides of thick branches, acting more like a nuthatch than a warbler. In the winter months, black and white warblers thrive in a wide variety of habitats, from the southern U.S. to Colombia. But they breed in North America's deciduous forests, where males sing a repetitive, high-pitched, wheezy, wheezy, wheezy song, a little bit like a squeaky shopping cart. Like many songbirds, black and white warblers migrate at night, using the stars to navigate. Unfortunately, nocturnal light pollution can disrupt their sense of direction or cause them to collide with buildings. You can help black and white warblers by turning off outdoor lights and shading your windows at night, especially during migration season. Learn more about Lights Out initiatives for birds when you visit our website, birdnote.org. I'm Ariana Rimmel. 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
0: We'll hear what one American family discovered about how to eat well when they moved to a small town in Gascony in rural France. That's in just a bit on today's Travel with Rick Steves. Right now, tour guides Nina Bernardo and Susanna Perrottini are giving us an insider's look at life in Italy. We're learning what a first-time visitor can expect to be different from back home, and about the traditions that bring people together in the streets and piazzas of Italian cities. I love that dimension of Italian, and people are going, bello or bella to each other, depending on if it's a boy looking at a girl or vice versa. But of course, we've got in the headlines in the United States now a lot of discussion about respect between the genders. And I think there's a lot in Italy that goes on that wouldn't be okay in the United States. You're both women who are out there on the streets who might feel like people are giving you too much attention or just looking for you to, you know, put out your peacock feathers. What was the take from Italy about this whole talk in the United States about sexual harassment, Nina?
2: Well, I think definitely there are some cultural differences. Certainly they're starting to have a conversation in Italy as well. I think one of the first women to come out and accuse Harvey Weinstein was an Italian actress. So they are definitely having this conversation. But I would also say that what is acceptable there that maybe is starting to be discussed more here and is still okay there is that men are much more direct and they are much more verbally and visually direct. So that shouldn't be offensive if men look at you, but be ready for them to look at you and to be very verbally direct and appreciative and so very complimentary.
0: So what's an example? How is a man verbally direct when you may be out on the street?
2: They're going to absolutely comment on your appearance. So they're going to tell you you have beautiful eyes and they like your hair and your skin is so soft and they won't remember your name. So they're going to call you Bella.
0: A perfect stranger will say your skin looks just so soft.
2: They might.
0: Susanna, what else might they say?
3: Well, you know, they can also go to heavier topics and parts of your body, but we have

0: to take it for granted. So as I was a kid, I was a teenager, and of course, much skinnier and, you know, probably looking better than today, I would draw attention, and me and everybody else. So you just grew up with the idea that you have to be able to be verbally like a fighter, you know, to fight back.
1: Stand up for your respect.
0: Absolutely.
1: If some guy is disrespectful to you, you get to say, that's okay, that's fun, I can play that game, or no, that's not right.
0: Absolutely. Well, it depends, you know, if you're funny, if you're ironic, if it's you do it with that special something, charm that some Italians may have, I take it, and actually I say even thank you. I mean, at my age, you thank a lot more than before, but what I'm trying to say is that you have to have a certain sense of humor, but when it goes beyond a certain barrier. And of course, as Nina was saying, it really depends on the culture. For us, that barrier is a little bit beyond the American one.
1: Yeah.
0: We can take it, but we've been used to take that since early stage of our lives.
1: When I look at TV in Italy, it's kind of like bimbo TV. I mean, there's these older men, and then there's these well-built women just bouncing around on TV, and it's just silly conversation. Is that just sort of, that's just fun-loving, or is there any sense among women in Italy that...
2: I wouldn't call that fun-loving. I would call that detrimental to society. But what I would say to first-time travelers is don't turn on the television.
1: Yeah. Because, I mean, that's one thing.
2: That's not the impression I want you to come away.
1: It strikes me in Italy that when I look on the TV, it's flat-out disrespectful to women.
2: I would say that absolutely it is.
0: Yes. And, you know, still a woman as a sexual object is still something that unfortunately is part of our culture. I don't agree. But on the other hand, I don't want to be too strict on the opposite side.
1: Right.
0: So, you know, it's a balance.
1: That's
0: a balance,
1: right.
0: And it depends so much on how they say what they say.
1: As a woman, do you feel respected in your work and on the streets in Italy?
0: Well, you know, I think that as a woman, you have to work harder. You know, you have to be a stronger fighter. And I believe that we're not yet where I would like to be.
1: You need to do some work on that. I mean, Italian women are going to probably be inspired by American women.
0: Yes, I believe that it's already like a world movement.
1: This is Travel with Rick Steves. We're talking with Susanna Perucchini and Nina Bernardo about A First-Timer's Guide to Italy. Our phone number is 877-333-7425. And Samantha's calling in Houston.
3: Yes, a question. I have an upcoming trip to Italy. I'm going to be there for, about 2.5 weeks. And I'm really looking forward to it. But I'm wondering about train tickets. Should I buy them ahead of time? Should I wait until I get there? I know that strikes are a thing that Italians deal with regularly, but as a first-timer to Italy, I don't know how to approach this situation.
1: That's a good question. I go to Italy too, and I often wonder, should I have my tickets in advance? Should I buy them as I go? Should I buy them all together at one stop in Italy?
2: They're so easy to buy online now that if I were you, if you have a first destination, maybe get it before you go. But then as you make your travel plans while you're there, it's so easy to go online, book it online. You don't even need to print anything out now. You get an email confirmation that you'll show at the train station, and then you can just board your train. And it's
1: so that has a confirmation number?
2: It has a confirmation number. I have your seat assignment, because I'm assuming it's your first time. You'll probably be going to bigger places. Mm-hmm. You'll be going with high-speed trains.
1: So what site do you go to?
2: So there are two sites you can go to. You can go to the state-subsidized train, which is Trenitalia, Trenitalia.it or .com. Mm-hmm. You can do it in English, so you can change the language on the page.
1: Oh, yeah.
2: Or you can go to the private train company, which is Italo, Italo, okay. Treno, Treno.
1: And Samantha, I've done that, and I'm really slow with booking things online in Europe. And Trenitalia.it, you've got your credit card, you go through the prompts, click the Union Jack for English, and you'll have that email with your proper code, and it's no problem at all in that. Make sense?
3: Great. I know that there's like a process to validate your ticket. How does that work if it's an electronic ticket?
2: So if you're on the high-speed train, you never need to validate a ticket, because that ticket is no longer valid whether you ride that train or not.
1: So it comes with a reservation.
2: So it comes with a reservation.
0: Yes.
2: And I think you mentioned strikes before. Most often when there are strikes, the high-speed trains to the major destinations will still go anyway. Hmm. It's usually the regional trains that are affected. So it affects a lot of commuters and things like that.
3: Great. How far in advance do you recommend that I buy the tickets? Is there any sort of worry about them selling out or anything like that?
2: No.
0: There are so many for the major destinations.
2: I mean, unless you're traveling on a holiday, you shouldn't have any problems.
1: I like to buy my ticket, about when I arrive into town for the departure, just to get that taken care of. But it shouldn't be any problem. Thanks for your call, Samantha.
3: Thank you. Bye.
1: Tammy's calling from Windermere in Florida. Hi, Tammy.
4: Hi, Rick. Thank you so much for taking my call. I have a question. So I have the privilege of taking my mom on a trip this year. She's a young 73-year-old, and she's checking off a trip from her bucket list. she wants to do the Amalfi Coast, and then we're going to go to Croatia. And from what I can tell, you know, Sorrento's a good local place or a central place that we can get to everything we want to see. We're only at the Amalfi Coast for 5 days. She loves the water, anything to do with the water. She's not a big museum goer. She's not a big church goer. So I know she wants to see Pompeii. She loves history. But I just would love to hear, you know, kind of what you guys, what are the local hidden treasures that you just go, you know, you can't miss this.
1: Well, from Sorrento, there's no hidden treasures, I would say.
2: That's right. Yeah.
1: Sorrento is very touristy. It's wonderful. I absolutely love it. The one city that we would stay longer, more nights in than any other city, is Sorrento, because it's such an amazing home base to travel out from there. A lot of people would be more comfortable sleeping in Sorrento and then taking the boat or the train into Naples, which is more of a rough and tumble big city. From Sorrento, you're about half an hour from Pompeii. From Sorrento, you can get on the boat, and in half an hour, you're at Capri, the beautiful romantic island, where you can spend a beautiful day. From Sorrento, you can take a trip down the dreamy Amalfi Coast, and Sorrento itself is just a delightful town. So you got one day in Naples, one day at Pompeii, one day at Capri, one day in Amalfi, and one day in Sorrento. There's 5 days. Now, if you're looking for something untouristy in there, don't. You're in the wrong spot to look for anything untouristy. I love all those places.
2: What time of year are you going?
4: Probably September.
2: It shouldn't be too.
4: Unless you guys say there's a better time I should be going.
1: You know, I love to hire a local guide, just the luxury of a local guide for a day when I'm there. There's lots of hardworking guides. And then you'll get a sense of what are the crowds like, get local advice. But as long as you get an early start, you want to beat the cruise groups. That's what you want to do. A lot of cruise groups and a lot of tour buses with Asian tours come in, and they all, when I was on Capri, they said, oh, we got to do this and that and this and that before the Korean groups come. And it's just everybody on Capri knows the Americans come first, and then the Koreans come, and then after the last boat back to Sorrento, the locals retake their town. So get there early or be out late. You should have a great time.
4: Okay. And like one of the things that I've done in the past, when I took my daughter to Paris, we did a cooking class. And for me, that was amazing. It was not something that a typical tourist would do, but it really showed us a lot about the region and what we should be eating in those different areas. So that's kind of what I was looking for, is some of those. You know, yeah, I know it's going to be touristy everywhere, but maybe there are certain things that we should do.
1: Do you guys know of any? I know there's cooking classes in Rome and in Florence and so on. Is there one in the Amalfi Coast area? Have you heard of?
0: Well, yes. One of the things that they organize among the different excursions is cooking classes, because Americans, they do love cooking classes, especially in a place where nature is so generous.
1: And it's very trendy now. Cooking classes and food tours.
0: Food tours.
1: Wherever I go to TripAdvisor, and I look under things to do, and there's always new and hardworking entrepreneur little outfits that are doing food tours. And personally, I just love a food tour. It costs about twice what a dinner would cost, but you'll get dinner out of it, and you'll visit 6 or 8 little wonderful hole-in-the-wall artisanal places, and you have a local guide and a lot of friends. Nina?
2: Yeah, and the hotel is an excellent resource for that, especially in a place like Sorrento, where they have all the contacts for people who do food tours and guides. So email your hotel and say, you know, these are the things I want to do. Can you give me a few suggestions of who I should book?
1: Hey, good luck,
4: Perfect.
1: Tammy.
4: Thanks for
1: your call.
0: Thank you. Bye.
4: Thank you.
1: It's Travel with Rick Steves, and we're helping to turn your questions and concerns into a chance to enjoy Italy like the Italians do, with the help of our tour guides, Susanna Perichini and Nina Bernardo. Lois from Pontevedra Beach in Florida has emailed us, and Lois writes, we're planning a 2-week trip to Italy and want to include a visit to the Cinque Terre. I hear the cruise ships dock in La Spezia now and can arrive en masse and overwhelm the little villages along the coast there. There's even talk of limiting visitors to the Cinque Terre. Are the crowds bad enough to warrant changing our plans? You know, Lois, I was just on a cruise ship landing in La Spezia, and I noticed, to my sadness, half of the tour buses parked in front of the cruise ship, which have 3,000 tourists on them, were heading for Cinque Terre. It's a very popular thing for cruise ships, and cruise ships inundate the Cinque Terre with crowds, and I think it's a serious problem. If the cruise ships are in La Spezia during the middle of the day, the Cinque Terre can be a real mess. But if you spend the night in the Cinque Terre and be out early and enjoy it until 10 o'clock, and then everybody on the cruise ships is heading home at 4 o'clock, and you got 6 hours of beautiful evening light, you got lots of time to enjoy the Cinque Terre. So I would not stay away from the Cinque Terre, but I would remind you, during the middle of the day, in season, when the cruise ships are at La Spezia, it can be a mess. Nina and Susanna, have you had any experience with the Cinque Terre and the crowds?
0: Well, yes. In fact, the Cinque Terre, thanks to you as well, Rick, became like such a popular destination that we are facing that humongous amount of people. And of course, for those who don't know Cinque Terre, there are these five little villages on a cliff. So it's the space and the possibility to accommodate as many people is they cannot do it. It's a beautiful countryside. Actually, it's nature and the shape of men, the hardworking people, and they create this incredible combination. But
1: crowd. Blame it on Rick Steves and the cruise industry.
0: Yes.
1: I, quote, discovered it for American tourists when I was a kid. And there were no hotels there. And yes, there were certainly no crowds there. And now my just adorable little towns are, they're filled with boutique hotels, wonderful restaurants, and happy tourists. I mean, the locals are wealthy now. It used to be very poor. The tourists are tripping over each other to get there. So it's quite a touristed place. Plus all the thousands and thousands of holiday goers from Genoa nearby, a massive city, come to the Cinque Terre for a little break. But as Susanna was saying, this is the most rugged part of the Italian Riviera, five little villages near La Spezia, and it's just gorgeous. But it does, like, you know, when everybody wants to go there, a lot of people get upset with me for popularizing the Cinque Terre, and they wish I would have just kept it a secret and told them instead, you know. But we're all in this together, and this is just fun to be able to design your itinerary so you can have the best possible trip when you're in a wonderful country like Italy. This is Travel with Rick Steves. I've been speaking with Nina Bernardo and Susanna Perrocchini about their beautiful country, Italy. I've been going there all my adult life, and I just cannot exhaust that beautiful peninsula of what it has to offer. Of course, when we're planning an itinerary, we Americans have the shortest vacations in the rich world. We want to see everything. We got to be realistic. You've got Rome, Florence, and Venice. They're 3 hours apart by train, and they're the obvious cities to see. What if you're looking for beaches? Now, the Italian is going to go to these giant resorts where traffic jams and discos, and I've been to a few of them looking for some charm, and I came home with nothing. I mean, Via Reggio and
2: the Italian coastline has just been overdeveloped. But if you want to, you could go to Sardinia.
0: Yes,
2: and Sardinia has some really unspoiled beaches, coves, rocky cliffs. That is definitely the coastline to see.
1: Sardinia is part of Italy, right?
2: Right.
1: And Corsica is
2: part of France. Right.
1: And these are the two sizable islands.
2: Right, in the Mediterranean. Right.
1: So,
2: and so you could fly there into Olbia or
0: Cagliari,
2: which
0: is the capital.
1: So, Susanna,
2: or take a ferry over.
1: Describe a little bit more about Sardinia.
0: Well, Sardinia is very unique. And the fact that they've been isolated make these people very unique. They have their own language, even though we call it dialect, which is Sardo. But let me tell you that I would not understand a single word if they speak in Sardo. The central part of Sardinia is very mountainous and wild.
1: Uh-huh.
0: And in fact, because I'm a big fan of movies, some of the spaghetti western movies, they had some shot in some parts of Sardinia, in the central part, because it's kind of mountainous. I was lucky to visit Seychelles and Sri Lanka, and the kind of water and the nuances of the color that I've seen in the sea, it's even better. And not because I'm Italian.
1: So you don't need to fly all the way to Seychelles paradise. You've got it in Sardinia.
0: Of course, you have different trees and plants, but the water, talking about the water, is absolutely incredible.
1: Sardinia.
0: Yes.
1: And there's a local pride to the degree where they cling to their local dialect.
0: Oh, yes. Actually,
1: I love this as a historian and a fan of modern European history, how when they created a united Italy, they famously said, we've created Italy, now we have to create
0: the Italians. We are still working on it.
1: And you're still working on it. And it's the land of 1,000 bell towers.
0: Yes.
1: Meaning there's countless communities that are loyal to their bell tower.
0: Yeah, campanilismo, we say.
1: Campanilismo.
0: Yes.
2: Their regional loyalties are very, very strong,
1: I'd love to close just with a little bit of reminder to our travelers to learn a few key words when you're in Italy. Of course, we probably don't speak Italian fluently, but of anywhere in Europe, I think Italians are eager to communicate, and we can be creative, and it does help to have a working vocabulary of just a handful of words. I love to be able to say complimenti. It's a beautiful thing. It's just if somebody does a good job, you compliment them. Complimenti. That helps me a lot.
0: I love it.
1: Some phrases just seem to be natural in that language. Perché no?
0: Why not?
1: Why not? You know, and that's sort of the Italian spirit, isn't it? Why not? There's no rule against it.
0: Exactly.
1: Perché no? When we're doing the beautiful passeggiata, you got to remember your suffixes, right? To not mix up the genders.
2: Right, the genders, right.
1: If I'm admiring a woman, I don't want to say bello.
2: No, you want to say bella.
1: Bella.
2: Bella.
1: For years, when I was a tour guide, I would come into a little hotel and I would say, scusi, io sono capogruppo. And I would run in, and you guys are laughing because you understand. I just said, excuse me, I'm a female tour guide, and I need help. So I should have said what? Capo Grupo?
2: Capo Grupo.
1: Oh, so that little letter makes a huge
2: difference. One letter makes a huge difference.
1: One letter. Dopo di lei.
2: After you.
1: So there's a word that I can pull out and surprise my Italian who thinks I'm just a silly tourist.
2: They'll think you speak Italian if you pull that one out.
1: Dopo di lei. Posso guardare?
2: Who are you asking if you can look at?
1: No, I'm still thinking.
2: That was a good one.
1: I look ready. Posso guardare? Can I take a look?
2: I'm saying that in a shop.
1: So you step into a shop. You're not going to buy anything. You just want to look around. Can you say that? Posso guardare?
0: Posso guardare. Yes, absolutely.
1: So that's
0: absolutely.
1: A good word to know. Very handy. Formidabile, is that it?
0: Formidabile. Yes.
1: That's formidable. What a great way to say it, instead of just
0: wonderful.
1: Beautiful.
0: Yes.
1: Wonderful. My wine, I like it full-bodied.
2: Robusto.
1: Oh, I would have said corposo, but...
2: Corposo.
0: Yes.
1: I like robusto. There's
2: Can
1: a good example.
2: Can you say
1: example.
2: That, or am I using... Now, am I mixing
0: no,
2: up
0: no,
2: my
0: no,
2: adjectives?
0: No, no, no, no. You did it well. Robusto, corposo. You can use both.
1: And both of you are molto gentile.
0: Grazie.
2: Grazie.
1: And mille grazie and buon lavoro.
0: Grazie a te.
1: We were speaking and understanding Italian. Complimenti.
2: To all of us.
1: Our next stop takes us to a delicious slice of the rural southwest of France. Travel and food writer David McEninch explains how he took his love for all things French to a whole new level when his family rented an old mill house on the edge of a small town in Gascony. It's Travel with Rick Steves.
5: This is Amy Wagenaar from the Historical Society of Michigan with a Michigan history moment. On August 5, 1970, tens of thousands of young people converged on Jackson, Michigan. The attraction? Michigan's version of Woodstock. The event was the Goose Lake International Music Festival. Southfield businessman Richard Songer and his partner organized the festival on 350 acres of farmland just east of Jackson. Local officials and residents had opposed the festival, fearing hordes of unruly young people. The organizers forged ahead anyway. The day before the music festival opened, traffic had backed up at the entrance gate for more than a mile. Songer had planned for a maximum of 65,000 visitors, but by early Friday morning, nearly twice as many had entered the grounds. By the time the music started on Friday evening, an estimated 200,000 people had crowded in. Some people came for the drugs and the partying, but most wanted to hear the music. As one young man remembered, the music was on such a grand scale, it was electrifying, amazing. Some of my favorite groups were there, even Rod Stewart and the Small Faces. In all, 23 bands performed at Goose Lake, including some of the biggest names anywhere. In addition to Rod Stewart, attendees heard Chicago, Jethro Tull, the James Gang, and John Sebastian, best known as the founder of the Love and Spoonful. Up-and-coming Michigan bands were there too, among them MC5, Iggy Pop and the Stooges, Mitch Ryder and the Detroit Wheels, Brownsville Station, and the Bob Seger System. Tom Wright, who would go on to manage the Rolling Stones and the Who, created the festival's music system. He built a two-sided rotating stage that turned as one band finished its 45-minute set and another came on. Drugs were everywhere and the lake attracted some skinny dippers, but on the whole, there were few problems. Police awaited as people left the festival on Sunday. They made 163 arrests, mostly for drug possession. Goose Lake never saw another music festival. Jackson County Prosecutor Bruce Barton got courts to issue an injunction banning public shows at the park. Festival organizer Richard Songer turned the site into a conventional campground. Today, as Greenwood Acres, it operates as a 1,000-site family campground. The stage is still there, converted into a recreation center. If you go there and listen carefully, you might just hear the echoes of classic rock and roll. This Michigan History Moment was brought to you by MichiganHistoryMagazine.org.
1: There's another south of France, one that doesn't have the tourist crowds of Provence or the glitz of the Côte d'Azur. It's called Gascony. To experience it firsthand, food writer David McEninch convinced his family to spend 8 months there. It's a mostly rural region of southwest France, where a duck farm and vineyard and maybe a slow-moving tractor seem to lie around every bend in the road. Among the French, Gascony is famous for having some of the heartiest, tastiest food traditions in Europe. David McEninch shares his Gascon adventures in his book, Duck Season: Eating, Drinking, and Other Misadventures in Gascony, France's Last Best Place. He joins us now to tell us how living in small-town Gascony taught him to rethink his role as a cook and how to approach food, wine, and life itself. David, what's so different about Gascony that it actually changed how you live even after you returned home to Chicago?
6: I hardly know where to begin. It is truly a magical place. I would say first and foremost, the pace of life, as is the case in much of rural France, is much slower than what I had been accustomed to, you know, living in a city of 3 million people. And we, as a family, had to learn quickly how to slow things down, kind of press pause, take more time with everything, but especially cooking. The Gascons enjoy long meals, they enjoy hearty meals, and they take their time not just with cooking and eating, but really with every aspect of daily life.
1: So let's just take the dinner, for example. And then what about the time before the dinner, the aperitif?
6: Well, let's start with that, because every Gascon meal starts with that. The aperitif, or they call it for short, apéro, is a sacred ritual all over France. But in Gascony, it takes on a really ritualistic aspect. I've had cocktail hours that last for 3 hours in Gascony before the meal even begins. That said, people don't get roaring drunk. They're always eating, they're talking, they're sipping usually wine or floc, which is an Armagnac-spiked wine-based aperitif. This was a ritual we really adopted wholeheartedly in my tiny family, my wife and then kindergarten-age daughter, who would usually have an Orangina or a soda or a glass of sparkling water. And we made this part of our meal ritual, not just on weekends or when we had company, but every single day.
1: You know, it seems like the French are really adamant about creating a buffer between their work world and their home life. And they have this sort of special time that's really dedicated to the conviviality of their community or their family. And it's worked into they make time for it. They prioritize for it.
6: I've often said that the Gascons consider eating and drinking the main focus of the day, and work is just sort of a necessary interruption. And that really held true for us. Admittedly, I was in Gascony to write a book about the cuisine and the wines of the region, so food was my focus. But by necessity, meals became the organizing principle of our day, in large part because the markets were open in the morning, but then shut down at 12 o'clock sharp every day for 2 and sometimes even 3 hours, so everyone could enjoy the sanctity of the lunch hour. So if you didn't have your provisioning and shopping done by noon, you were out of luck.
1: The sanctity of the lunch hour. You know, I've been working with my TV crew in France in particular, and, you know, if the sun's out and the light's good and we're getting stuff done, we just grab a sandwich and hardly stop. And my French guide friends, they just shake their heads and go, oh, you barbarians, don't you know this is lunchtime? And
6: heresy.
1: Heresy, sanctity. You know, you've got to take that lunch break. And it sounds like in Gascony, even the food conspires to make you slow down because you cook it slowly, don't you?
6: That's absolutely right. The Gascons favor slower and lower methods of cooking. Now, this was also an adjustment for me. I was a city guy. I favored high heat, quick cooking methods that didn't take a long time, where you could sear a piece of meat on a skillet or over a grill. And they do that there. But the most beloved and traditional dishes are often cooked in a cocotte, which is a Dutch oven or an enameled cast iron vessel. And they use cheaper but more flavorful cuts of meat that take a long time to tender into submission. And so it took a while for me to kind of slow down and plan ahead. And frequently, a real traditional Gascon meal has to be begun a day or even 2 days before you eat it, because the meat tastes better if it rests overnight in the fridge and is slowly heated back up the next day.
1: You know, Gascony itself is almost requiring you to slow down if you're a traveler, because, you know, Provence is sort of off of the beaten path because it's not served very well by the trains and the freeways, and Gascony even more so. It's a tiny little corner of France down in the southwest. Toulouse is the biggest city nearby, right?
6: That's right. Toulouse is, I would call it, the gateway to Gascony, though it's not really in the traditional region of Gascony. If you look at a map of France, you can kind of see all the roads and train lines veering away from this area that has fewer place names on the map. Mm-hmm. It is not served by high-speed rail. There are no expressways going through it, so it's a little harder to get to, but you're rewarded when you get there.
1: Would you think there's a movement, David, among the local people to, why don't we get a high-speed train connection, or do they think that's a blessing that helps them maintain their traditional quality of life?
6: It's funny you mention that, because I check the headlines of La Dépêche du Midi. It's the regional newspaper out of Toulouse. And the front page news over the past week or two has been the possibility of getting a TGV line to Toulouse that would cut through Gascony. I don't think it's a done deal yet, but there's a big public debate going on as we speak about whether that's going to happen.
1: In many places around Europe, a lot of people who are the traditionalists and treasure their lifestyle, they see the arrival of the freeway or the high-speed train as something that's going to threaten their way of life, and they actually work against it.
6: Well, it's funny that that strain of thinking goes back generations in Gascony. There's a marvelous book written about rural France by Eugene Weber, who documented what life was like outside the cities in France up to the turn of the 20th century. And as early as the 16th century, Gascons were resisting having bridges and roads built through their region. They were very proud and believed that they had everything they needed to survive without access to neighboring provinces.
1: They don't need no stinking Paris.
6: Exactly. And in fact, the very few Gascons who made what was then the arduous journey up to the capital, up to Paris, and returned back to the native homeland of Gascony were forever referred to thereafter as Parisians.
1: Those who had even been up there and been exposed to it. David Mackinich is our guide to the culinary culture of Southwest France right now on Travel with Rick Steves. David tells us what his family discovered living in a small town in the French countryside in his book, Duck Season, Eating, Drinking, and Other Misadventures in Gascony, France's Last Best Place. David is a former features editor for Chicago Magazine and contributor to the New York Times travel and food sections, and you can still find many of his food and drink articles in the archives to Savour Magazine. There's more with today's show at ricksteves.com/radio. Now, David, we're talking about Gascony, and it's down there near Basque Country, near the Pyrenees in the southwest of France. I love the way you describe it in your book, because it just sounds like it's a fortress that stands apart from the modern world, just sort of enjoyably frozen in time. The main city is, what, 12,000 people, and then you describe the little towns in the region as bourgs that are 5,000 people
6: That's right.
1: each, and then a bunch of hamlets, which are just a church and little more. Give us just a quick description of a region of France where that you say the ducks outnumber the people 7-1.
6: That's right. It is not the least densely populated department of France, but it is the most agricultural of France's 101 administrative departments, meaning more of its land is under cultivation than any other department. And that's the first thing you notice when you're there. Farming is the livelihood. It is technically the south of France, and people speak in that bouncy accent that we associate with the south of France, with Provence particularly. But unlike Provence, it's a much more lush landscape. There's not a great deal of traffic. There's virtually no mass tourism. And like you said a moment ago, it does feel a little bit like rural France frozen in time.
1: Now, you lived in a little village, and I just love the way you describe your old mill house with a sparse kitchen and right there with the stream running through the mill and a stone bridge out the window. Can you give us a sense of what was your home with your family there for your stay in Gascony?
6: Well, let's put it this way. I'll put it charitably. It was an adjustment at first. Mm-hmm. You know, we lived in a air-conditioned condo in the city of Chicago and moved into a 200-year-old stone-walled textile mill that had been converted, but only just converted for human habitation. It was actually a really picturesque place that we fully and completely fell in love with over time. At first, there was a lot of mildew to deal with. There was a lot of insects to deal with. There was a lack of heat. It's the first place I've ever lived, and maybe the only place I will ever live, where we really had to build a wood fire every night during the cold months to not freeze. And of course, that eventually became a ritual that we cherished.
1: Did you consider yourself on some kind of a sabbatical? Was this a chance where you had an agenda where you wanted to recharge and be inspired and be changed? And if that was your goal, how did you reach it?
6: Well, you know, as with so many of these big life projects you undertake, what you get out of it isn't always what you expect to get out of it. And obviously, I went there to write a book. And I was driven by an intense curiosity about the land, about the food, and about the people. And that curiosity was more than satisfied during our 8 months there. But what we came away with, and you hinted at this just a moment ago, Rick, is we ended up making family memories that have become kind of a touchstone for us. It was a truly magical time for us. It was kind of us against the world a little bit at first. We didn't know many people when we got there. And we did have more free time on our hands. Our daughter, who was 7 at the time, didn't have a packed dance card of after-school activities. They didn't really have any to offer. She came home after school, and we spent time together as a family in our very chilly textile mill. We cherish these memories now, and we talk about it constantly.
1: You write that Gascony is more soulful than Provence or Côte d'Azur, more deeply French. How can one place be more deeply French? What did you mean by that?
6: You know, it's a bit of a paradox because Gascony is both deeply French and also a bit of a country unto itself that had up until really the 20th century its own language and folk ways that were pretty cut off from the rest of France. And yet all the qualities and ideals that I associate with Frenchness, from what we just call the sanctity of the dinner and lunch hour to the notion of fraternité to a sense of hospitality, all that felt amplified to me in Gascony. And I think that it's partly because it has remained such a rural place for so many generations that those traditions haven't been chipped away at as much as they have been in the cities.
1: We're exploring Gascony in the rural southwest of France with David McInnish right now on Travel with Rick Steves. David, his wife, and daughter spent nearly a year living in a 200-year-old mill house in a small village to get acquainted with the region's cuisine and traditions. He writes about it in his book, Duck Season, Eating, Drinking, and Other Misadventures in Gascony, France's Last Best Place. Michael's listening in from Charlton, New York, and joins us with a question for David at 877-333-7425. Hi, Michael.
7: Yes. Actually, my wife and I, being educators in the New York State teaching system, we frequent the Brittany region usually every other year or so for at least a month or two. Actually enjoying a nice glass of Beaujolais Nouveau as we speak. And just kind of curious, as we try and recreate some of the dishes that we create and eat with friends and family that live in Brittany, but struggle finding those very French flavors. Wine seems to be nowadays more or less pretty easy to find, a good French wine, but the food is tough to recreate. So are there any suggestions or simple tricks maybe that I'm missing?
6: You know, we faced the same challenge when we got home from Gascony, and I imagine we were probably in search of a slightly different set of ingredients. I imagine maybe you were trying to find the special kind of buckwheat they use in the crepes in Brittany. The big challenge for me, as you might guess, was finding the same kind of duck that we got used to there. And I don't have a solution for that. You know, occasionally you'll find a farmer who's raising a breed of livestock that you may have grown accustomed to over there, but it can be quite an odyssey to find that farmer. I found that what we do is we try to satisfy ourselves. If we can't find the right ingredients, we at least try to reproduce the methods of cooking and the style of cooking, even if we have to use a slightly different cut of meat or a different kind of sea salt or a different seasoning. And we get pretty darn close to what we were eating in France. But I truly sympathize, brother. It is it is hard to taste these things over there and not be able to reproduce them.
1: A big part of it is also you can't find a 200-year-old stone mill with an old bridge out your window to eat it. I always find that
6: also a problem.
1: You can't create the ambience of where you're eating it. You can certainly create the tempo, though. That's probably a major accomplishment, just to be able to slow down and enjoy the conviviality that comes with mealtime.
7: Yes,
6: absolutely.
7: Yes, it is, and it's a great thing to try and recreate, and I don't want to sound negative.
6: It's a tricky thing.
1: The solution is just to physically travel there. I mean, it's, you know, for me, souvlaki in Greece is just only right in Greece, and bruschetta is only right in Tuscany, and there's something about it that you just can't...
7: Right.
1: It almost... Thomas Jefferson said travel makes a person wiser if less happy. I don't think he was talking about the cuisine, but he may have been. You come home, it's just not the same.
6: There's a sense of loss.
7: I agree.
6: And isn't that why we travel?
1: That's why we travel.
6: We go and we taste the thing we want to taste the most. It's the first thing we do when we get off the plane.
1: Michael, thanks for your call.
7: No, thank you for having me, and all the best. And we love following the program.
1: Oh, take care. Thanks a lot. Happy travels.
7: Bye-bye.
1: This is Travel with Rick Steves. We're talking with David McEninch. His book is Duck Season. And David, you mentioned people in Gascony have the longest lives in France. Their diet seems to be pretty heavy, but they have apparently a pretty good lifestyle. And in spite of all that duck fat, how can they live so long?
6: Well, that is what's commonly referred to as the Gascon paradox, which is really the paradox within the French paradox. And if you know, you followed the news over the years, that's a subject that comes up from time to time. France, on the whole, has a lower incidence of heart disease than either Britain or the United States and much of Western Europe, in fact. The Gascons are at the heart of that statistical anomaly. The region to which Gascony belongs enjoys the highest longevity at birth of any regional population of France and the lowest incidence of heart attacks. And when you go there and eat Gascon food for the first time, you are incredulous. You can't believe that that could possibly be true because the food on the face of it is very rich. But,
1: you know, I'm sure it has something to do with friends, family, and lack of stress.
6: I couldn't have said it better. I really think that those are really the most profound influences on longevity there.
1: Mm-hmm.
6: I would also say that meals are rich, but they're balanced.
1: Mm.
6: And people eat to their satisfaction, but they don't eat in between meals. They don't drink to excess.
1: Mm-hmm.
6: And it's a rural place without urban stress. And people tend to
1: laugh a lot.
6: Stay close to family.
1: Do they laugh a lot?
6: And they laugh a lot. They also sing a great deal.
1: Laugh a lot.
6: That's right.
1: That's a good counterbalance to the foie gras and the cream-filled tarts and all that duck confit. This is Travel with Rick Steves. We've been talking with David McEninch, and his book is Duck Season, Eating, Drinking, and Other Misadventures in Gascony, France's Last Best Place. So, David, now you're back in Chicago. You went there with your family. You had your sabbatical. You're back at your normal, you know, regular world. What part of Gascony have you taken home with you and incorporated into your everyday lifestyle that has made that trip to Gascony something that has been transformative for you and your family?
6: We really take more time with our meals, just as a family, even on a weeknight. Now, obviously, there are some nights where we just can't make it happen, and we end up in front of the TV. I'm not going to say that never happens. One thing that we are pretty religious about now is taking a little bit of time before we eat dinner to put the phones down, gather in the living room with a glass of wine and some sparkling water for Charlotte, our daughter, and make the transition from the workday to the evening, to our leisure time, to the meal. Sometimes it only lasts 15 minutes. Sometimes we're able to stretch it out for an hour. We'll read a magazine, read a book, we'll chat, and then we feel ready to sit down and have a really gratifying evening meal.
1: And if you don't have time for that 15 or 20 minutes, it's probably an indication that you need to take that 15 or 20 minutes.
6: Exactly. It means we need to do a little bit of retooling in our life to make room for that.
1: Wow. Now, if you just take that lesson home, duck season has been a beautiful thing. David McEninch, thanks so much for sharing your love of Gascony, and best wishes with your writing and with duck season.
6: It's my pleasure. Thanks, Rick.
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10: Live from NPR News in Washington, I'm Linda Kenyon. Israeli Prime Minister Benjamin Netanyahu is rejecting the 15-point plan for Gaza, which was discussed with the United States. Netanyahu says Israeli forces will not withdraw until Hamas is fully disarmed. Anas Baba reports from Gaza.
11: Speaking at the opening of a government meeting Sunday, Netanyahu said Israel rejects the roadmap and will not carry out any withdrawal until Hamas gives up all its weapons. He called for what he described as real disarmament, not fictitious disarmament. The position puts Israel at odds with last month's roadmap from President Trump's Board of Peace, which envisions Hamas disarmament alongside a phased Israeli military withdrawal and a transition toward Palestinian governance. That dispute comes as Israel still controls roughly 70% of Gaza, according to Palestinian officials and aid agencies. Netanyahu also said that, as long as he remains prime minister, there will be no Palestinian state in Gaza or the West Bank. Anas Baba, NPR News, Gaza.
10: A lackluster jobs report last week continues to raise questions about the state of the economy. But Kevin Hassett, who heads the White House Economic Council, tells CNN's State of the Union things are looking up, especially when it comes to oil prices.
12: Prices are still higher than we would like, but we've taken a lot of steps so that when the Gulf situation is resolved, that we could expect prices to go way, way down.
10: Hassett also says the overall economy is, in his words, really, really booming. Just after the Supreme Court overturned Roe v. Wade, more people sought long-term and permanent birth control options. As NPR's Selena Simmons-Duffin reports, abortion restrictions don't seem to be influencing those decisions quite as much anymore.
13: Dr. Caitlin Bernard is an OBGYN in Indiana, which has had a strict abortion ban for years. She says right after the ban took effect, her patients talked about it when considering birth control options. Now,
14: nobody is really talking about abortion bans. Nobody really is thinking about them. Then other things that help you decide whether or not to use contraception are more top of mind.
13: Things like health insurance coverage or potential side effects. Bernard says more than abortion restrictions, social media influencers disparaging hormonal birth control is something her patients are talking about these days. Selena Simmons-Duffin, NPR News.
10: The U.S. Coast Guard says the operator of the boat that capsized in New York Harbor, killing a mother and her infant daughter, is facing criminal charges. Authorities also are investigating whether the boat was chartered illegally. The speedboat overturned last night near Liberty Island, home of the Statue of Liberty. 12 people were rescued from the water before police arrived. Police divers later located the 27-year-old woman and 5-month-old girl in the water. They were pronounced dead. You're listening to NPR. This summer marks the first time in 60 years that no original members of the Grateful Dead are touring, following the death earlier this year of co-founder Bob Weir. Other musicians are keeping the Dead's music alive. NPR's Isabella Gomez Sarmiento reports.
15: Graham Lesh was literally born into the Grateful Dead. His dad, Phil Lesh, was the band's bassist. This summer, Graham Lesh has been playing Dead tribute shows across the country. Lesh is one direct inheritor of the Dead's legacy, but he doesn't want to be its solitary keeper. He says the hundreds of Grateful Dead cover bands across the country give him hope for the future.
16: What we can do is sort of bring all these other musicians in and provide a place for them to be in the band and to take the music and then maybe go out and, you know, spread the good word.
15: That way, hopefully, the music will never stop. Isabella Gomez Sarmiento, NPR News.
10: Spider-Man Brand New Day continues its breakneck pace at the movie theaters, collecting more than $144 million domestically over its second weekend at the box office. Since its release, it has accrued more than $1.6 billion worldwide in just 10 days' time. The Odyssey also crossed the $1.1 billion mark this weekend, including nearly $32 million domestically in just 4 weekends into its release. It took only 7 days to become the highest-grossing movie of the year, achieving a new career best for director Christopher Nolan. I'm Linda Kenyon, NPR News in Washington.
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18: This is Amy Wagoner from the Historical Society of Michigan with a Michigan History Moment. Amazing new fish killers, declared the advertisements.
5: The Mackinnon Tackle Company's colorful fishing lures, made in Kalava, Michigan, found a ready market among the nation's fishing enthusiasts. William Bill Mackinnon, the son of Finnish immigrants to Michigan, was born in Kalava in 1904. As a boy, he crafted wooden fishing lures and experimented with various shapes and colors to find which ones best attracted fish. As the Depression neared an end in the late 1930s, Mackinnon turned his avocation into a business. In 1940, he and two or three employees began making fishing lures. He used his garage as a workshop to craft the lure bodies and his basement as a paint shop and assembly room. The business grew during World War II, and by early 1945, it kept 14 employees busy. That same year, the Mackinnon Tackle Company moved into a 34 by 200-foot factory building in Kalava. The company offered a good selection of lures that came in a variety of colors and had imaginative names such as Merry Widow, Holy Comet, Wattlebug, and North Point Wobbler. Most Mackinnon lures were fashioned from wood, while some others were produced in a thermoplastic. Mackinnon Tackle boasted that its lures had new features that catch fish when others fail. The best-selling example, Holy Comet, was jointed in the center and had a hole in its head that made it shimmy as it was pulled through the water, thereby tricking hungry bass into perceiving it as a small injured fish. Another popular lure, the Wattlebug, featured a spread-wing metal nose that made it struggle like a wounded duckling or mouse. In the 1940s, Mackinnon Tackle began making lures for its competitor, James Hedden and Son, located in Dowagiac, Michigan. Mackinnon finished more than 2 million lures for Hedden from 1947 to 1951. In 1951, Hedden bought Mackinnon Tackle. Lure production shifted to Dowagiac, but Mackinnon continued making bamboo and fiberglass fishing rods for Hedden into the 1950s. Today, visitors to the remarkable Bottle House Museum in Kalava can view a large assortment of Mackinnon lures. John Mackinnon built the house in the 1940s using 60,000 glass bottles from his bottling factory. In 2008, the museum acquired a lure collection of Bill Gregory of Oshkosh, Wisconsin, for exhibit in its Mackinnon Tackle Room. This Michigan History Moment was brought to you by MichiganHistoryMagazine.org.
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9: 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The golden rule, the platinum rule, and the right to speak for ourselves. 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

Hello, everyone, and welcome back to the program. This edition covers the week of July 19th, 2026. I hope everyone is doing well and enjoying the summer break. We've got lots of stories, or lots of interesting stories, for you this week, so let's get started. Our first story this week comes from Tim Dixon at timdixon.net/blog. How blind AI pioneers are shaping accessible tech. This was written, of course, by Tim Dixon, and it was published on July 4th. I have lost count of the number of times a mainstream feature turned up years after blind people have already built their own version of it. Screen readers made computers speak long before voice assistant was a marketing term. The same pattern is repeating with AI, and once again, blind AI pioneers are working out what these tools are actually good for. We are blind AI pioneers, whether we meant to be or not. Necessity does that to a community. When built-in tools do not work for you, you either give up or build something that does. And blind and low-vision people have spent decades doing the second thing. AI has turned out to be a genuinely useful new material to build with. What strikes me is not that blind people are using ChatGPT, Claude, or Gemini, but that we are using them to close specific long-standing accessibility gaps, often faster than the companies who owe us those fixes. It's not the first time either. Plenty of us were wearing Meta's Ray-Ban smart glasses and asking for their AI to describe a room, read a menu, or identify a product long before the glasses became a mainstream fashion item. We are always looking at the newest technology first and asking what it can do for us, rather than waiting for someone else to build the accessible version. An itch that needed scratching. Item chooser for NVDA. Stephen Scott, co-host of the Double Tap podcast, wanted something that NVDA users on Windows had envied in VoiceOver for years, a fast, searchable way to jump straight to any item in the current window or web page, much like VoiceOver's item chooser, VO plus I, on a Mac. Rather than wait for someone else to write it, Stephen used Claude as a coding partner, talking through the problem conversationally instead of writing code himself. The result is Item Chooser for NVDA, which is free on GitHub and activated with NVDA plus I. Stephen is not a professional developer. He identified a gap, described what he needed in plain language, and ended up with a working NVDA add-on that other blind users now rely on daily. And then there's Quill, a text editor built by someone who actually uses a screen reader. Jeff Bishop has taken on a bigger swing with Quill, that's Q-U-I-L-L, a free open-source writing environment for Windows and Mac OS, built-in screen reader use as the starting design requirement, not an afterthought. Every command on Quill announces its outcome, and nothing depends on visual feedback. It bridges the gap between Notepad and a full-code editor, and it includes an AI writing assistant with a review-first model, so nothing changes in your document without your approval. Jeff talked through Quill's design on DoubleTap, explaining how it meets users where they are. Through configurable profiles, from a clean beginner view to a full developer toolkit. A good example of AI used inside a tool, not a tool generated by AI. Now let's talk about Clipman, the clipboard tool sighted users never think about. Andre Lewis, a blind musician, created Clipman, a free clipboard manager for Windows and Mac that keeps a searchable history of everything copied. It sounds small until you need it. Sighted users rarely think about their clipboard because they can see what they last copied. Clipman gives that same casual confidence to screen reader users with pinned entries,
quick-paced hotkeys, and syncing across machines. Clipman came up alongside Quill on Double Tap in the same episode where accessible gaming developer Robert Christopherson developed dropped in to praise it. A good reminder that genuinely useful, accessible software often comes from individuals solving their own problems first. Learning AI itself from someone who lives it. None of this helps if blind users do not know how to operate ChatGPT, Claude, or Gemini with NVDA, JAWS, VoiceOver, or TalkBack. That is the gap that Tony Gebhard, a totally blind musician and assistive technology professional, has written a book to fill. No Sight Required, The Blind User's Guide to AI, is a practical, no-gatekeeping walkthrough written by someone who uses these tools every day without sight, covering every major AI assistant across Windows, Mac, iPhone, and Android with screen reader commands spelled out in plain words. It's available on Amazon in ebook and paperback from affiliate link, and Tony sells accessible EPUB, MP3, and Word editions directly if Kindle does not suit you. Why blind AI pioneers keep turning up first. I do not think this is a coincidence. Blind AI pioneers keep turning up early in every new wave of technology because we cannot afford to wait for mainstream accessibility. And AI lowers the barrier that has always stood between a good idea and a working tool. Stephen did not need years of software training to build Item Chooser. Jeff did not need a large team to build Quill's screen reader parody. None of it would have looked the same 3 years ago. The same community keeps shipping more. Kelly Ford's Quickmail, a screen reader-friendly email client for IMAP servers, and Claude Code Reader, an accessible wrapper around Anthropic's Claude Code with native VoiceOver and NVDA JAWS support. Both point to where this is heading: accessible interfaces built around AI tools, not just tools built with AI.

configuration tools, closing gaps that manufacturers left open. Which raises an obvious question. If a blind user with no engineering background can fix a barrier like that with AI in an afternoon, why did the company selling the product not build it accessibly in the first place? The wider tech industry still treats accessibility as a compliance checkbox far too often, rather than a source of genuine innovation, and AI is quietly exposing how thin that excuse has always been. If you are blind or low vision and have not tried an AI assistant or on a specific accessibility gap in your own workflow, this is where I would start. You do not need to be a developer, just a problem worth solving and the patience to describe it clearly. For our next story, let's turn to the American Foundation for the Blind and the current issue of Access World magazine. And you can find them online at afb.org/AW. And let's hear about the Optaro XL, the iPad Transformer. This is written by Steve Kelly. 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Fully customizable? Well, Eschenbach did. It's called Optaro XL, and it works with your existing iPad running iOS 18 or higher. The Optaro XL works with 11-inch to 13-inch iPads. So, how does it work? The Optaro XL is a lightweight stand that holds an iPad securely, with built-in cameras and LED lights that connect to the iPad with a USB-C cable, which is included, and the camera and lights are rechargeable and last about 6.5 hours. When the iPad is connected to the Optaro XL using its second longer USB-C cable while charging, it also charges the iPad at the same time. The camera and light unit built into the Optaro XL case has two cameras, one for viewing what's beneath the camera and the other which provides a wider view for optical character recognition, or OCR. The unit also has two LED lights for maximum light distribution. Both lights can be adjusted in settings to increase or decrease brightness. The Optaro XL case is lightweight, weighing just a couple of pounds, very sturdy, and folds compactly into itself for storage or travel. The Optaro XL expands into several positions, depending on the task and for reading comfort. When fully expanded, the case opens into its highest position, which moves the iPad and camera high enough to write beneath it while looking at the screen to fill out a check or complete a form. Open the Optaro XL app. The Optaro XL app, available free in the App Store, puts everything together by connecting the cameras and lights to the iPad and adding a wide array of magnification features commonly found on dedicated video magnifiers. The first time the Optaro XL is connected to the iPad after the app is installed, it requires a simple setup process to sync the Optaro XL and iPad. Connect the USB-C cable from the Optaro XL to the iPad, turn on the Optaro XL, open the Optaro app, and follow the instructions on the screen. This only needs to be done during the initial setup. Once installed, the Optaro app opens a ribbon of icons across the bottom of the screen. The icons can be hidden with a tap on the screen so that they are not in the way while reading. To get started, open the Optaro app, slide a printed document beneath the Optaro XL, and it appears on the screen. The three icons on the right side of the ribbon include a plus and a negative button to increase or decrease magnification. Between them is an overview button. When tapped, it zooms out and returns the view to a default wide-angle appearance. A second tap returns to the original magnified view. Users may find it simpler to use the iPad pinch gestures to increase and decrease magnification. Once magnification is adjusted, simply slide the document beneath the Optaro XL to read it on the screen. By default,
Magnification can be adjusted up to 50.

0: 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Need more magnification? 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Select Maximum Zoom and use the slider to increase it to 22X. 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To enhance contrast with color filters, tap the False Colors button, identified by an icon with a shaded circle. Each tap changes the filter. By default, there are three modes: original color, white on black, and black on white. 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An additional 14 color filters are available here. Simply select the color combinations you want to include. One feature that can be especially helpful for visual reading is the reading support line, a horizontal line that runs across the screen to help align text while reading. The reading support button, identified by an icon with a red line, adds a line to the screen. In Settings, open the Reading Support menu provides several options to customize the reading line, including its position on the screen, its thickness, and color, black or red. In addition, users can choose whether to show or hide the reading support icon if it is not a feature they use regularly. Tell me more. There are several ways to have text read aloud with the Optaro XL. The quickest way to start text-to-speech is to press the first button, identified by an icon resembling a dialogue bubble. The Tell Me button snaps a picture of the image currently on the screen and begins reading it back almost instantly. Tell Me mode reads only what is visible on the screen, making it useful when words are difficult to see or when you simply want a quick sense of what a document contains. To have more text read at once, reduce the magnification so that more text appears on the screen. OCR on the Optaro XL. For more comprehensive text-to-speech reading, the Optaro XL also includes extensive optical character recognition, or OCR, features. OCR on the Optaro XL is fast and accurate. To begin, tap the OCR button to the right of Settings. This opens its own ribbon. From left to right, the icons include Back, Settings, OCR, and Scan. The screen view also changes when OCR mode is activated. Magnification is reduced, and the camera view switches to a wider angle to capture more of the document. If the document is fully visible at this point, tapping the OCR icon again scans the document. If the document is too long to be captured in a single image, choose the Scan icon instead. Scan mode provides an ingenious way to scan an entire document. After tapping Scan, two buttons appear, Back and a right arrow. Tap the right arrow and slide the document forward beneath the Optaro XL until you reach the end. The Optaro XL provides 30 seconds to feed the document through. Tap the check button when finished. With either OCR or Scan, once the image is processed, the text appears on the screen. By default, text is grouped into chunks in the original image, with numbers assigned to each section. Select a chunk of text by tapping it, then tap it a second time to bring up a ribbon containing a play button. Tap play, and the text in that chunk is read aloud, with each word highlighted by a red box as it is spoken. OCR results on the Optaro XL are highly customizable through the Read Aloud Settings menu. Here, users can adjust reading speed as well as appearance of the text. For example, instead of displaying text on the original image, users can have the text presented in a separate block or even as a scrolling line across the screen. Four sans serif fonts are available for OCR converted text. Once the play button is tapped, the text is converted according to the selected preferences and read aloud. Magnification and color filters can be applied to the converted text to further fine-tune the reading experience. When reading is complete, tap the back button to return to the original menu. The default ribbon also contains one additional feature, the camera button. Tap the camera button to open a menu for saving, sharing, and retrieving images. Images can be shared using the iPad's built-in sharing features, and images already saved in Gallery can be opened in the Optaro XL app. Customizing the Optaro XL. In addition to the many options for magnification, OCR, color filters, and other features, Settings includes an option to select the operating mode. By default, when the Optaro XL app opens, the ribbon contains 9 icons along the bottom of the screen. For advanced users, the availability of all these options makes the app very powerful. For a new user or someone with only a few specific needs, this may be more functionality than is required for routine use. The operating mode menu offers 4 ways to configure the Optaro XL app. Simple, Enhanced, Advanced, which is the default operating mode, and Advanced, Lateral Arrangement. The Advanced mode with the lateral arrangement splits the ribbon in half and places the icons vertically on either side of the screen. The Simple mode, for example, reduces the ribbon to 4 items: False Colors, Settings, Plus, and Minus. Enhanced mode adds Tell Me and OCR back to the ribbon. Final thoughts. The Optaro XL quickly transforms an iPad into a very powerful video magnifier with its sturdy stand, LED lights, and dual camera system. The free app available in the Apple App Store is wonderfully customizable, offering a wide variety of features that may not be found on other video magnifiers, such as reading support and the ability to format OCR output as a scrolling horizontal line of text. The stand is designed for both comfortable reading and simple writing tasks beneath it when fully extended. It is ideal for reading and working with single-page documents, receipts, envelopes, and other thin printed materials. 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For books and magazines, placing a sheet of thin plexiglass on top of the print to create a more even surface makes this process much easier. 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Our next story comes from Disability Scoop, the premier source for developmental disability news, and you can find them online at disabilityscoop.com. The White House wants to make it harder for people with disabilities to sue federal agencies. And this is written by Michelle Diament and published on July 16th. The White House is pushing back on a long-running lawsuit over its disability accommodations by challenging the right of people with disabilities to sue the federal government. Last year, a federal judge ordered the White House to reinstate sign language interpreters at many press briefings. The order came after the National Association of the Deaf and 2 deaf individuals sued, arguing that a lack of interpreters violates Section 04 of the Rehabilitation Act of 1973, a law barring disability discrimination in federally funded programs. Now, the Trump administration is appealing the ruling, but their argument in the case could have implications extending far beyond the presence of interpreters. In court filings, attorneys with the Department of Justice now claim that people with disabilities don't have the right to sue federal agencies under Section 504. Quote, "The Rehabilitation Act's text, structure, and history make it clear that Section 504, even assuming that it provides an individual right, does not provide a private right of action against federal agencies in their programmatic capacities." The Justice Department attorneys wrote in their appeal to the U.S. Court of Appeals for the District of Columbia. Instead, the Trump administration contends that people with disabilities who believe they have been discriminated against can make claims under the Administrative Procedures Act. Disability advocates say this argument is out of step with Supreme Court precedent and that the federal government itself has frequently made the opposite argument in previous court cases. Quote, they're arguing in a nutshell that there is no private right of action, that there is no right for an individual to go before the court and say, my rights have been violated under Section 504, said Amy Robertson, an attorney who filed the amicus brief in the case on behalf of 9 disability advocacy groups. It really would mean it would be more difficult to challenge discrimination by any federal agencies, unquote. In practice, this could affect people with disabilities facing a whole host of issues with the federal government, ranging from discrimination when interacting with the Transportation Security Administration at the airport, or struggling to obtain accessible materials from the Social Security Administration, Robertson said. Quote, for more than 4 decades, disabled people have relied on the private right of action under Section 504 to hold the federal government accountable when it discriminates in national parks, veterans' hospitals, federal prisons, and the halls of power. Those gains were not won through agency self-policy, policing. They were won by disabled people going to court, unquote, the disability group's amicus brief states. Quote, a ruling eliminating that right as to executive agencies would close the courthouse door to the many millions of disabled people who participate in federal programs at precisely the moment when federal enforcement of disability rights is most uncertain, unquote. The groups behind the amicus brief include the Disability Rights Education and Defense Fund, the American Association of People with Disabilities, the Autistic Women and Non-Binary Network, Communication First, Disability Law United, Disability Rights Bar Association, Justice in Aging, the National Federation of the Blind, and Paralyzed Veterans of America. The National Association for the Deaf lawsuit originated last year when the White House abruptly stopped including American Sign Language interpreters at briefings after President Donald Trump took office. The group says that ASL is distinct from English with its own grammar and structure, and closed captioning is inadequate for many ASL speakers. The Trump administration has said that captioning and transcripts are sufficient and that requiring interpreters at White House events, quote, would severely intrude on the president's prerogative to control the image he presents to the public, unquote. Under a preliminary injunction issued in November, U.S. District Judge Amir H. Ali ordered the White House to provide a qualified ASL interpreter at all publicly announced press briefings conducted by Trump or White House Press Secretary Karoline Leavitt. Following the judge's order, the White House started including ASL interpreters at some events. The White House did not respond to a request for comment about its latest claims, and the Justice Department referred to its briefing in the case. The matter is expected to go before a 3-judge panel from the U.S. Court of Appeals for the District of Columbia, but is unclear when that will occur. Let's pay a visit to Hadley at hadleyhelps.com, or .org, pardon me. I needed to share with people that I trusted. For Carolyn, connecting with people has always come naturally. When vision loss made it harder to recognize faces, she worried about missing those everyday connections. Hear how speaking up about her vision helped others understand what she needed. Hi, this is Carolyn, and I'm from the Kansas City area. I have macular degeneration. I'm in the advanced stages, geographic atrophy. And it wasn't diagnosed until roughly 10 years ago, but without knowing what was happening to me, I've had it probably for 16 years. When I went into a program for my granddaughter in the evening, like I got off work, I was still able to drive. And I went into the auditorium, and I couldn't find my family. And when they eventually came and got me, and when I sat down, they all said, We were just waving at you and waiting at you. Why didn't you come? But I couldn't see anything, and I thought that was strange. Nobody else seemed to think it was strange, but I did, and I think that was the beginning. So one day, I went to a place with a friend of mine, and we had a coupon to get her eyes examined. And she said, "You want to get yours examined?" And I went, oh, well, why not? And the doctor told me that I had macular degeneration. He freaked out, and it kind of concerned me. So I went back to my own doctor and asked, and he said, "Yeah, I do have macular degeneration." They just didn't tell me, which I thought was unusual, but that's how I first found out about it. As your eyesight fails you, and when you can't see people's faces and you can't see their expressions, that's a lot of communication. You miss the cues, you know, the humor cues and the things like that. In the beginning, you just don't want people to know. You just don't say anything. But now I do. You become vulnerable when you tell somebody about you, and you share with people you trust because you know how they're going to handle it, what you're going to give to them. And I think what it took is that I needed to share that with people that I trusted with that information, that they would try to understand how I was feeling and treat that vulnerability kindly. And then after you get a few experiences like that, then you build your confidence. I did a lot of volunteer work when I could drive and get to places, and I told a group, "You know, I'm gregarious. I would be saying hi to everybody and really connecting." And I said, "I can't see you all, so you're going to see me before I can see you. Please, please yell out at me or let me know you're there." And most people don't feel comfortable doing that, or they forget. But one time, I was sitting at church by myself, like three rows back, and someone sat next to me. I could just feel a presence, and I looked over, and I probably cried. She was so sweet. She sat next to me, and she looked at me and said, "I see you." And it made me cry. I just love her. So now every time we see each other, I see her first. I'll go sit by them. She'll look back at me, and I go, "I see you." It's just a comforting little thing that we do. So you may not have success, but just keep trying. Someone's going to hear you. I mean, it's not always a success, and sometimes it can be disappointing, but just keep trying, because there are people out there that will hear you and feel you and want to be close to you, and you're great. Just because you can't see doesn't mean you aren't you. You're so funny, and you're so interesting, and people want to get to know you. You just got to figure out a way to make that happen. And if you have just joined us, you are listening to the Blindness and Disability News Hour from Mind's Eye Radio in Belleville, Illinois. This program covers the week of July 19th, 2026. Thanks for joining us, and now back to the program. We kick off the second half of this week's program with an article from the July 2026 issue of the Braille Monitor magazine, a publication of the National Federation of the Blind, and you can find them online at nfb.org. The Golden Rule, the Platinum Rule, and the Right to Speak for Ourselves. This is written by Gary Wunder. The Golden Rule is one of the most beautiful moral teachings ever given to humanity. Do unto others as you would have them do unto you. It is simple, memorable, and powerful. It calls us away from selfishness and towards sympathy. It asks us to imagine ourselves in the place of another person and then act with the kindness, fairness, and mercy that we would want if the situation were reversed. There is a reason the rule is called golden. It shines. It reminds us that other people are not obstacles, tools, cases, problems, or projects. They are people. They have feelings. They have hopes. They have fears. They can be hurt. They can be encouraged. They can be respected or dismissed. The Golden Rule asks us to begin with this basic truth. I should not treat another person in a way that I would regard as cruel, degrading, dishonest, or dismissive if it were done to me. For this reason, nothing in this article should be read as an attack on the Golden Rule. The world would be far better if more of us lived it. Public life would be kinder. Families would be stronger. Workplaces would be more decent. Schools and other public institutions would be more humane. The golden rule has restrained many a cruel impulse and inspired many an act of generosity. It deserves our respect. But there is another rule, sometimes called the platinum rule. Do unto others as they would have you do unto them. Its purpose is not to replace the golden rule, but to carry it further. The golden rule charges me to look within myself and ask, how would I want to be treated? The platinum rule charges me to look beyond myself and ask, how does this person want to be treated? It requires not only sympathy, but curiosity. It requires not only kindness, but humility. It requires not only a good heart, but a willingness to listen. This distinction matters deeply in the lives of blind people. A sighted person who lives by the golden rule may sincerely want to help. That person may say, if I were blind, I'd want someone to take my arm, lead me across the street, order for me in a restaurant, tell me where to sit, explain what I cannot do, and protect me from embarrassment. These impulses may come from kindness. They may be rooted in a desire to prevent danger or discomfort, but they may also be rooted in misunderstanding. The sighted person is imagining blindness from the outside. They are asking, what would frighten me if I suddenly could not see? That is not the same as asking, what does this blind person know, want, need, or prefer? This is where the platinum rule becomes especially valuable. It says, do not merely imagine yourself as blind and then act from that imagined fear. Get to know blind people. Ask us. Listen to us. Learn from our experience. Understand that blindness is not a costume sighted people can put on for an hour and understand. Real curiosity demands fuller answers than a temporary simulation can provide. Blindness is not best understood by closing one's eyes and trying to cross a room. It is understood by listening to people who live with blindness every day. It is understood by learning from blind people who work, raise families, travel, read, cook, teach, lead, worship, vote, love, argue, build, and contribute. It is understood by recognizing that we are not symbols of tragedy, courage, helplessness, or inspiration. We are human beings. There is a familiar saying about walking a mile in someone else's shoes. It is meant to encourage empathy, and in that sense, it is useful. But we should be honest about its limits. We can never fully walk a mile in another person's shoes. At best, we can listen, observe, learn, and be changed by what the other person tells us. Otherwise, taking another's shoes only leaves them without shoes and with a mile of distance between us. Blind people do not need the public to pretend to be blind for a day and then announce what blindness means. We need people to listen to those who live with blindness every day. We need people to understand that the meaning of blindness is not best defined by fear, pity, or cinematic imagination. It is best understood through the lived experience of blind people themselves. This is why the philosophy of the National Federation of the Blind matters. We are not an organization speaking for the blind from the outside. We are the blind speaking for ourselves. When we say that we are the voice of the nation's blind, we do not mean that every blind person thinks exactly alike. No group of human beings does. We mean that blind people must be central in defining what we need, what we want, and what kind of future we intend to build. This principle does not reject help from sighted people. Far from it. Blind people want and need allies, friends, teachers, employers, family members, public officials, readers, drivers, technology developers, and neighbors. We need people who care enough to stand with us. We need people who will use their influence when it can help open doors. We need people who will read a document, describe a picture, offer transportation, support sound public policy, and make room for us in schools, workplaces, churches, and civic life. But help must not become control. Assistance must not become ownership. Friendship must not become management. The golden rule may move a sighted person to offer help. The platinum rule teaches that the help should be shaped by what the blind person says is helpful. There is a difference between saying, may I help you, and seizing someone's arm. There is a difference between saying, "Would you like me to read the menu?" and ordering for someone without asking. There is a difference between saying, "The empty chair is two steps to your left," and pushing someone into it. There is a difference between making information accessible and deciding that a blind person need not have the information at all. The first approach respects the person. The second approach treats that person as an object of custodial care, or worse, of neglect justified as realism. This distinction matters beyond social courtesy. It affects education, employment, transportation, technology, rehabilitation, and public policy. If sighted people decide what blind people need without listening to blind people, even good intentions can produce bad systems. Schools may protect a blind child from ordinary responsibilities and call it compassion. Potential employers may assume that blindness means inability, call it realism, and spare the blind person not only from failure as they intend, but also from success, which they consider impossible. Public agencies may provide services that keep the blind people dependent and call it care. Technology companies may build inaccessible products and call blind people a small market. In each case, people may believe that they are being reasonable. Some may even believe that they are being kind, but kindness that refuses to listen is still a barrier. Federation philosophy challenges this. We know that blindness is not the characteristic that defines our future. We know that low expectations create obstacles between blind people and our dreams. This is not a denial that blindness has practical consequences. Blindness changes how we read, travel, gather information, and perform many tasks. But it does not reduce us to helplessness. With proper training, opportunity, accessible tools, and public attitudes that make room for our competence, we who are blind can live full and meaningful lives. This is why the Platinum Rule is not merely a matter of politeness, it is a matter of justice. If you assume that I need what you would need if you suddenly lost your sight, you may offer me pity when I need opportunity. You may offer protection when I need training. You may offer charity when I need a job. You may offer a handout when I need a chance to give. You may offer sympathy when I need respect. Blind people do not want to be cast permanently as receivers. We want to be givers. We want to serve on boards, raise children, pay taxes, teach classes, run businesses, lead organizations, comfort friends, solve problems, and contribute to our communities. Sometimes we need assistance, as everyone does. But needing assistance in some circumstances is not the same as being needy as an identity. Every human being is dependent in some way. The question is whether dependence is treated as a mutual part of human life or as a reason to lower expectations. The Golden Rule can help sighted people begin that journey. Quote, "If I were treated with contempt, I would be hurt, so I should not treat blind people with contempt. If I would want access to information, I should support access for blind people. If I would want the chance to work, I should not deny that chance to someone else," unquote. This is a worthy beginning. The Platinum Rule asks for the next step. Let me learn what blind people themselves say about blindness. Let me listen when they say that pity is not respect. Let me believe them when they say that low expectations hurt more than the absence of eyesight. Let me understand that help is best when it's requested, negotiated, and respectful. Let me recognize that blind people are not all alike, and that one blind person may want assistance that another does not. Let me ask rather than assume. This approach also requires blind people to speak. We cannot demand that others listen if we are unwilling to explain. We must say that we need what we need in public policy and in personal interaction. We must teach the public when the public misunderstands us. We must elect leaders, build our organization, write articles, testify before legislators, mentor one another, and speak directly in the situations of daily life. The right to speak for ourselves carries with it the responsibility to speak clearly, honestly, and with enough patience to change minds. We must not make the public a victim of our preconceived notions of who they are, but practice the platinum rule with as much vigor as we wish to benefit from it. Of course, the public must be willing to receive what we say. Listening is more than hearing words. A person can hear a blind person say, quote, "I can do this," and still think, "That is brave, but not realistic," unquote. A person can hear us say, "We want opportunity," and still think, "Well, of course they say that, but they are very limited." A person can hear us say, quote, "Blindness is not the tragedy you imagine," unquote, and still hold tightly to the assumption that blindness must be a life of sadness, dependence, and diminished humanity. That kind of listening is not listening with both head and heart. The head is needed to understand the argument. The heart is needed to accept its legitimacy. The head may follow the logic that training, opportunity, and access make a difference. The heart must be willing to let go of pity as the central response to blindness. The head may understand that blind people can use canes, braille, screen readers, guide dogs, structured discovery training, and other tools. The heart must be willing to believe that a blind life can be a full life. This is where attitudes matter. In the Federation, we have long understood that the real problem of blindness is not the physical absence of sight, but the misunderstandings and low expectations that surround it. We believe blind people have value, and we act to enhance that value and bring sighted people to recognize it. That work requires both blind and sighted people to change. Blind people must reject the limitations imposed by fear and low expectations. Sighted people must reject the assumption that they already know what blindness means. The platinum rule is useful because it reminds us that love must learn. Respect must listen. Generosity must be guided by the person receiving it. The question is not only, quote, "Would I want someone to help me," unquote. The question is also, quote, "What kind of help does this person want? What kind of help preserves dignity? What kind of help opens doors rather than closing them? What kind of help allows this person to become more free?" Unquote. A blind person standing on a street corner may want assistance crossing. They may not. A blind student may need a book in an accessible format, not a reduced assignment. A blind employee may need accessible software, not a reassignment to fewer duties or less responsibility. A blind traveler may need accurate directions, not someone grabbing his suitcase. A blind voter may need a private and independent way to mark a ballot, not someone else deciding that marking their ballot for them is good enough. A blind child may need braille, cane travel, high expectations, and chores at home. Not sentimental protection from ordinary life. The same principle applies to organized advocacy. When blind people speak collectively through the National Federation of the Blind, we are not being ungrateful for the help of sighted people. We are exercising the basic human right to define our own needs. Public officials, educators, employers, and service providers should welcome this. They should want policy shaped by those who live with its consequences. They should want programs tested against real experience. They should want blind people at the table, not as decoration, not as testimony after the decision has already been made, but as a dominant force in deciding what the decision should be. Good intentions are a wonderful starting point. They are not the destination. A person may intend kindness and still block a doorway. A teacher may intend protection and still deny a child literacy. An employer may intend fairness and still never interview a qualified blind applicant. A public official may intend efficiency and still create a process blind people cannot use. Intention matters, but results matter too. The golden rule may purify our intentions. The platinum rule is more likely to improve our results. So, let us keep the golden rule. Let us honor it. Let us teach it to our children. Let us practice its call to decency, sympathy, and fairness. But let us also understand that the golden rule reaches its fullest expression when it leads to the platinum rule. If I truly want to treat others as I would want to be treated, then I should want others to learn who I am before deciding what I need. I should want them to ask, listen, and respect my answer. I should want them to see me as a person, not as a category. That is what we ask. See us as human beings. Listen to us as people with knowledge. Help when help is wanted. Step back when independence is called for. Join us when justice requires collective action. Do not make blindness similar than it is by pretending it has no consequences. But do not make it larger than it is by turning it into the defining fact of our existence. The Golden Rule says, I will remember that you are like me, unquote. The Platinum Rule says, quote, I will also remember that you are not me, unquote. Both truths matter. We share a common humanity. We live that humanity in different circumstances. The best relationships honor both. For blind people, this means that the public must move beyond pity to partnership, beyond assumption to understanding, beyond charity to opportunity, and beyond speaking for us to listen when we speak for ourselves. That is not a rejection of the Golden Rule. It is its flowering. It is the Golden Rule made more careful, more humble, and more effective. And if we can live there, where kindness listens, where help respects, where blind people define our own needs, and where sighted people join us as partners rather than managers, we will have moved closer to the world both rules are trying to build, a world in which every person is treated not as we imagine them to be, but as they truly are. For our final story this week, let's turn to the current issue of Future Reflections magazine, a publication of the American Action Fund for Blind Children and Adults, and a book review, I Hear the Snow, I Smell the Sea. This is written by Janice Milicic, that's it, and illustrated by Chris Rashka. And the book is reviewed by Barbara Cheadle. I Hear the Snow, I Smell the Sea. It's published by Penguin Random House in 2025. I love children's books. A well-written, beautifully and appropriately illustrated book is a joy for both a child and the lucky adult or older sibling who gets to introduce the book to a child. Occasionally, I am asked to review a storybook that portrays blindness or low vision. Each time I agree, I find myself needing first to go back and review the basic elements that answer the question, what should a children's storybook do? Should a storybook be entertaining? Always. A book that does not capture the imagination or spark curiosity will not be read. Should it educate? Nice, but not wholly necessary. There's nothing wrong with a book that simply sparks delight. Should the book entice children to be curious about the world around them? Children are born with an inherent curiosity. Well-written books will channel, reward, and nurture that innate drive to discover, to explore, to ask why. Should a storybook promote an interest in literacy? This will naturally be a side benefit of a book that entertains, delights, rewards, and nurtures curiosity, and perhaps educates as well. Beyond these basics, a storybook that portrays a character with a disability such as blindness has at least the obligation to, quote, do no harm, unquote. That is, it must not perpetuate inaccurate, damaging stereotypes. Preferably, it should advance knowledge and acceptance of the character and with the disability as part of the human family spectrum, neither superior nor inferior to others, and certainly neither to be pitied or excessively admired. This lovely book, illustrated by Caldecott Award-winning artist Chris Rashka, hits the mark on all the basic elements of a good, even outstanding storybook featuring a character with a disability, which is blindness. Named in 2025 as a Schneider Award Honor Book, author and teacher of visually impaired preschoolers Janice Milicic takes the reader on a sensory journey through the four seasons. The journey is narrated in first person by Nevia, who begins by explaining to the reader that, quote, where I live, seasons change. I know because my fingers and toes, my ears, my mouth, and nose all tell me so, unquote. This is the first subtle clue in the text that Nevia is blind. The text never states it directly. Accompanied by Mommy, Nene describes the scrunch of snow under her boots in winter and the smell of hyacinths in spring. The warm hug of the sun and the feel of sand under her toes tells her that summer has come. The seasons come full cycle when she describes the joy of raking dried autumn leaves into piles and dive into with a plop, and the anticipation she feels. When she catches a whiff of something sweet that her neighbor, Mr. Martin, must be baking. The lyrical text and stunning illustrations work together seamlessly to celebrate the senses, even those not immediately accessible. The illustrations have the appearance of crayon on a textured surface. My fingers itched with a desire to run them across the surface and feel the slightly bumpy, wavy, crumbling texture of crayon. The subtle use of vibrant colors conveys the chill of winter in with blue, the fresh newness of spring in pink, the heat of summer in yellow, and the mellow smells of apple and cinnamon of autumn in orange. I do need to warn the reader that the particularly observant child may well ask you why, despite the title of the book, Nevia never actually says anything about smelling the sea. I don't know where or how this disconnect between title and text occurred, but a blind friend, an adult, not a child, with whom I shared the book, noticed it immediately. So, to be forewarned is to be prepared. Although Mommy seems a bit omnipresent than I think necessary, or a bit more omnipresent than I think necessary, neither does she hover. The illustrations and text show Nevia working independently as she rolls big balls in the snow to create the snowman. She rakes up the fallen autumn leaves into a pile and, despite Mommy's caution, shows no fear, only curiosity about a buzzing bee. I do think the author missed both an opportunity to educate about blindness and to further celebrate the senses in the spring scenario. Instead of holding Mommy's hand, I imagine the sounds and textures Nevia would experience if she were wielding her long white cane as she walks side by side with Mommy down the gravel path to find the hyacinths. Nevertheless, this is an outstanding storybook, and it deserves a place on library shelves everywhere. And that about wraps up this week's edition of the Blindness and Disability News Hour. This program covers the week of July 19th, 2026. My name is Bill. Thanks for joining us. This program, as always, is a production and presentation of Mind's Eye Radio in Belleville, Illinois. Hope you all have a good rest of your week. Stay cool, although it's going to be a little easier, sounds like, come the rest of the week and the weekend. Be good, be safe, keep your pets hydrated. See you, bye.
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This is Caroline Leafin and Brendan Basiga with the reading of the Lansing State Journal and the Detroit News and Free Press. For the next half hour, I will be reading the Lansing State Journal news, beginning with obituaries. Carol J. Arbor, age 94, of Lansing. Holly Burmeister Ryder, 53, of Lansing. Joseph Eugene Prey, 98, of Charlotte. George Siparic Jr., 84, of Hubbardston, Michigan. Carl L. Jones Sr., 82, of Ionia. Beatrice May Portney Linder, 101, of East Lansing. Pat Gail Maloney, age 80, of Parma, Michigan. Sheila Ann Ewell, 61, of Eaton Rapids. Larry Herman Schultze, age 87, of Charlotte. John Broughton, 76, of Lansing. Kenneth Cook, 86, of East Lansing. Kenneth J. Gessner, 84, of Potterville. Ken Ham, 88, of Williamston. William Edward McCracken, age 83, of East Lansing. William or Bill Moore, 80, of Onondaga, Michigan. Marie Albert, 89, of Lansing. Denise Dunbeck, of Lansing. Paul J. Fulton, 85. Patricia Peralt, 82, of Mason. Rose Prano Cicinelli, 84, of Lansing. And now switching over to the local news. Group honors Michigan City's, Group honors Michigan City's for fluoride use. Why is it controversial? The Michigan Department of Health and Human Services announced on Thursday, August 6th, that four community water systems received fluoridation awards from the Association of State and Territorial Dental Directors. The awards recognize communities that achieved excellence in community water fluoridation by maintaining a consistent level of fluoride in drinking water, MDHHS said. Michigan was among 26 states that received awards for fluoridation longevity. Bay Area Water was awarded the 2025 Community Water Fluoridation 10-Year Award, while the public water systems in Jonesville and Schoolcraft were awarded the 2025 Community Water Fluoridation 50-Year Award for continuously adjusting and maintaining the amount of fluoride in drinking water. Marquette received the 2025 Community Water Fluoridation Reaffirmation Award for retaining fluoridation. Time-tested and cost-effective water fluoridation is one of the best investments that a community can make in maintaining the oral health of all its residents. Water fluoridation helps reduce and prevent tooth decay by 25% in children and adults, said Dr. Natasha Bagdasarian, Michigan's chief medical executive. It is recognized as one of the top 10 public health achievements of the 20th century. Water fluoridation began in the United States in 1945 and is currently used in approximately 25 countries worldwide, MDHHS said. The use of fluoride in municipal water systems has been under attack in recent years. Both Florida and Utah have passed laws blocking the use of fluoride in water systems. Other states also introduced bills to do the same or make it optional, although none have passed. Michigan does not mandate fluoridation. The Fluoride Action Network, which says it is dedicated to protecting public health by ending water fluoridation and other involuntary exposures to fluoride, said about 90% of Michigan municipal systems fluoridated in 2018. President Donald Trump chose Robert F. Kennedy Jr., a fluoridation
physician opponent to run the Department of Health and Human Services, and Kennedy has claimed fluoride makes kids stupider, in quotes. RFK Jr. has said he hopes to remove fluoride from all drinking water in the U.S. A long-term study published by the journal Proceedings of the National Academy of Sciences on Monday, April 13, 2026, was the first to test the impact of fluoridated water on cognition into late adulthood. Long beyond childhood and adolescence, the usual targets of fluoride research. It expands upon previous research published in November 2025, also unique for being the first to analyze population representative data from the United States up to the age of 60. The study found people who drink fluoridated water have the same intelligence as those who don't. While fluoride is a naturally occurring mineral found in the water of many communities, Grand Rapids was the first in the nation to intentionally add fluoride to its water on January 25, 1945. The city was chosen to take part in a study, according to the Grand Rapids Historical Commission, because of its large population of school-aged children, its closeness to Lake Michigan, which is mostly free of natural fluoride, and its proximity to Muskegon, which served as the control city. By 1955, the study found a 65% reduction in tooth decay, the commission said. As more cities added fluoride by 1975, more than 100 million Americans drink fluoridated water, the Centers for Disease Control said. In 2008, more than 64% of U.S. residents drink fluoridated water. Now, switching over. Excuse me. Let's see here. Ex-LC Village manager charged with embezzling taxpayer money. Before he quit in 2024, then-Village manager Shane Grinnell wrote a check to himself for about $25,000, purportedly as payment for time he worked but hadn't been paid for, police said in a document filed with the court when Grinnell was charged with embezzlement. Grinnell was Village manager, code enforcement officer, reserve police officer, and a firefighter in LC from 2020 to 2024, Michigan State Police said in the document. Auditors determined that about $88,500 in Village funds may not have been used for the Village's benefit, and Grinnell was formally charged this week with one count each of embezzlement of $50,000 to $100,000, misconduct in public office, and willful neglect of duty. Grinnell's attorney indicated his client denies the charges. We're just preparing for the preliminary exam, the attorney, Jack Rucker, said. Mr. Grinnell is looking forward to clearing his name and to have his day in court. Grinnell, age 44, of Crystal, is free on a $50,000 personal bond, the attorney said. Issues arose over Grinnell's ability to work with others in the fire department and suspected misappropriation of funds, and he left the fire department before resigning from the Village, investigators said in the charging document. A forensic accountant couldn't find adequate documentation for nearly $56,500 in credit card transactions and nearly $6,670 in vendor costs, the document said. The auditors noted some transactions may have been for legitimate purpose, but without supporting documentation, they were unable to determine if they were for a reasonable Village purpose, according to police filing. Grinnell admitted writing a check to himself for $25,379.20, but indicated the monies were owed to him, police said. Grinnell admitting have access to vendor accounts and credit cards, but denied using them for personal gain, they said. The embezzlement and misconduct charges are felonies. Willful neglect of duty is a misdemeanor. The embezzlement charge is the most serious, carrying a maximum penalty of 15 years in prison upon conviction. Grinnell pled not guilty to the charges during his August 4th arraignment, court records indicate. A hearing to determine whether he should proceed toward trial on the charges was tentatively set for August 18th in Clinton County District Court. This is somewhat sport related, but not. Sam Schultz's last wish to visit MSU's basketball team in East Lansing. Sam Schultz has endured a lot of tough news during his visits to Cincinnati Children's Hospital. Not quite like this, though.
They basically told me that if there's anything I want to do, that we need to go ahead and do it because they're not really sure how much time I have left, Sam said. As he and his mother sat at dinner after leaving the hospital in early July, she asked him, is there anything you really want to do that you've never got to do? His answer, I want to go to East Lansing. He had been a fan of the Michigan State basketball team for more than a decade, ever since a direct message on Instagram to former MSU guard Tum Tum Nairn turned into a friendship with Nairn and then with Spartan coach Tom Izzo and then with other players throughout the years, including now Jeremy Fears Jr. Sam had been in the Spartans locker room after games at Indiana and the Big Ten tournament in Indianapolis, both closer drives to his family's home in Newburgh, Indiana, near Evansville, than the trek to East Lansing, which is difficult for him to make. He watches every MSU game, but he'd never been on campus. That was among his first thoughts when the doctor told him that he was running out of time. The feeding tube and the PICC line had stopped working in January, and he'd declined sharply since. There wasn't much more doctors could do. Sam suffers from recessive dystrophic epidermolysis bullosa, one of the most severe forms of EB, also known as butterfly disease, a genetic disorder that causes his skin to become fragile and blister and tear. It can cause difficulty swallowing and breathing and leave one's feet and hands damaged beyond use. Some people with EB can live a long life. Sam is doing his best to live a full one. On July

Sam said. I love breaking it down, watching practice, see how it's run, all that kind of stuff. It was the highlight of a couple days beyond anything he expected on his visit. I think he loved it, Pat said. Unfortunately, normally he comes to something like this and he just sort of soaks it up and he's the life of the show. Sam has always been super outgoing, and I think right now he just feels so bad. I think deep down he's just really enjoyed it, but his body's wearing out. He's starting to see what's in front of him. It's starting to hit him. Sam wasn't initially an MSU fan, but his friend Blake Anderson was. Blake, who later starred at Evansville Memorial High School, where Sam also attended, grew up going to MSU basketball games, and while he and Sam were watching an MSU game one day, Sam bet Blake that if he direct messaged Tum Tum Nairn, Nairn would answer. I'm thinking there's no way he actually does, Sam said. The game had just ended, and he responded back within 5 minutes. It was insane, and we started texting back and forth and hit it off. Nairn then got Sam tickets to MSU's games at Indiana every year until Nairn graduated, where Sam met MSU's coaches and other players. The rest is history, he said. Sam and his family began attending every MSU game at Indiana and the Big Ten tournament when it was in Indianapolis. Once after a game, Sam asked Izzo if he considered playing a different defense than the one he had employed. Izzo, not known to appreciate such suggestions post-game, replied, "Well, I didn't think about that." Sam's wit, while not on full display last week, is still there. When Izzo told Sam about the Magic Johnson statue outside Breslin Center and what it takes to get a statue on campus, Sam quipped, "Well, I've beaten death 5 times. It wasn't Sam's first interaction with Magic either. He met the real Magic Johnson at an Ohio Valley Conference basketball tournament in Evansville in 2019 when Magic, then an executive with the Los Angeles Lakers, flew to see Ja Morant play. Sam could still walk short distances then and made his way down the arena steps and finagled his way past security guard to talk to Magic. Sam has talked his way into the Atlanta's Braves clubhouse and formed friendships with the likes of the New York Knicks OG Ananobi, who sent him the pair of shoes Sam was wearing at MSU. He's become close with Ole Miss coach Chris Beard and several years ago was brought in to meet Kentucky's team by then coach John Calipari. He's been interviewed on ESPN and gave an impromptu pep talk to Wisconsin's Johnny Davis immediately after a rough outing in the Big Ten tournament. I think he makes people stop and think, like, this is a gift, Lori said. What they're getting to do every day, their bodies, their health, and I think it helps them a little bit just to be reminded of that. You look at Sam and you think, I can work a little harder. I don't have it that bad. I know their own siblings, like Simon and Sadie, just feel like, okay, I can dig a little deeper. I just know that Sam was put here for a special reason to reach people, to connect with people, Lori continued. Since he's been little, he can connect with people of all ages, not just athletes, but just all people. And that's just a gift he has. Explained Sam, my saying has always been, what's the worst that can happen? They say no or they don't respond, so shoot your shot. And it's got me pretty far. I've been blessed. Blessed. It's a heck of a way to look at it when you don't know if you're going to live to see your 22nd birthday, a few days away. He did. There was a big party for him back home a week after his trip to East Lansing. It's just so humbling, Izzo said. He was sitting there eating lunch with our guys during his visit, and everybody was laughing and joking. It's hard for him to laugh and joke, but he was so, so, so good. His mother said, it's just fun to see him around people that are laughing. Judd Heathcote once told me that my impact here should be bigger than basketball. Maybe I'm working on that in the twilight of a mediocre career. Next, Ingham County election results. Zoo tax passes. Shuffle property not for sale. With Ingham County election results fully counted, voters were generally supportive of a variety of tax proposals, but at least one initiative appeared to fail. On the August 4th ballot were millages for Prater Park Zoo, the county's trails and park system, the Capital Area District Library, transportation services for older residents and people who are disabled, and schools in Morris and Fowlerville.
Also were changes to the East Lansing City Charter, a proposal to hike the excise tax on short-term hotel stays, and whether the City of Lansing should sell the Lansing Shuffle, formerly the Lansing City Market.

0: property. As of 6 a.m., with 100% of precincts reporting, here's how the votes, as of 6 a.m. a couple days ago, with 100% of precincts reporting, here's how the votes turned out for Ingham County. The Capital Area District Library ballot proposal won 47,707 yes to 16,560 no. Voters agreed to a four-year 1.56 mil tax renewal on the ballot that would generate about $15.2 million a year for the library system's operations. The most recent 1.56 mils for library operations expired in December. It had been reduced to 1.55 mils because of Headley rollback. If approved, the $15.2 million expected in its first year would fund 90% of the CADL's annual budget, which is about $16.8 million. Investment earnings, grants and donations, state aid, penal fines, and service charges primarily takes care of the remaining 10%, Cattle Marketing and Communications Director Victoria Meadows said. Ingham County voters chose not to sell the former Lansing City Market building and the property it sits on to Detroit Rising. The property sale ballot question lost with 12,172 voters shooting down the initiative, outnumbering the 10,804 who voted yes. Detroit Rising invested $4.2 million into the venue on Riverside Drive to open Lansing Shuffle in 2023 in the building formerly occupied by the city market. Jonathan Hartzell, a founding partner at Detroit Rising, said his company wanted to buy the property and continue operating and investing in it. The lease agreement between Detroit Rising and the city reached in 2021 allowed the firm an option to request a public vote to buy the venue after 2 years of operation. Because the venue sits on park land, a vote was required for sale. Detroit Rising currently leases the property at 325 Riverfront Drive from the city for $2,000 a month. That money goes to the city's parks department and generates $24,000 a year. The sale price of $953,272 agreed on in the city's contract with Detroit Rising is based on a 2018 appraisal of the property of $720,000. Additional terms of the sale were to be negotiated if voters had approved the sale. The proposal to increase tax on short-term hotel stays in Ingham County passed 43,728 yes to 26,826 no, according to unofficial election results. The question on the 2026 August primary ballot asked the same as an unsuccessful 2024 initiative, permission for the county to increase the tax on hotel stays from 5 to 8%, generating about $2.3 million more revenue in the first year for upgrading facilities and doing other things to attract visitors to the area. Officials hoped clearer ballot language and more education about the importance of tourism would bring a different result this time around, and the effort was successful. The East Lansing Charter Amendment on the city manager won by a large margin with 5,752 yes and 753 no votes for the proposal that would require the next city manager to live in East Lansing or the Lansing region. Voters also passed the two other amendments to the East Lansing Charter, 5,942 to 560 for the proposal updating council members' terms and 5,804 to 637 for the amendment for the city's organization, meaning the new council will report for duty the Tuesday after the Ingham County Board of Canvassers certification of an election, and a new mayor and mayor pro tem would be chosen that same Tuesday. Former city manager Robert Bellman, whose resignation council accepted on June 16th, never changed his Saginaw address. Community members upset with his leadership often mentioned this during recent public meetings, and Bellman's Saginaw residency also came up when the East Lansing Charter Review Committee worked on the possible amendments in 2024 and 2025. A proposal to renew and restore lost millage due to a Hadley override for Potter Park Zoo, a total of 0.5 mills, one, $53,694 to $17,751, no. The levy is expected to generate a little over $5 million in the first year. Hingham County taxpayers have been supporting the zoo financially since it was transferred from the city of Lansing's control 2 decades ago. The zoo millage was last renewed in March 2020 when it passed by an overwhelming margin. Hingham County voters approved the renewal question for parks and trails tax of 0.5 mills for Hingham County parks and trails, 52,605 yes to 18,483 no. Hingham County voters have supported the system of trails and parks with a millage since 2014. It was renewed in 2020 at the same time the zoo millage was renewed. The millage is earmarked for creating, maintaining, and expanding recreational trails and adjacent parks, including the Lansing River Trail and Americans with Disabilities improvements at parks and trails. The renewal and restoration proposal on the August 4th ballot would be for the years 2026 to 2031. Like the zoo millage, it would generate an estimated $5.1 million in revenue in the first year. About $44 million for 116 projects have been awarded over the program's 12-year run, including 29 new trail constructions, 36 bridge rehab projects, and 14 parks rehab and improvement projects, officials said. It also paid for things such as ADA-compliant kayak and canoe launches and riverbank stabilization work. Finally, with 100% of the precincts reporting the millage renewal for public transportation passed with 56,400 yes votes, outnumbering 14,885 no votes, voters renewed a 0.6 mil tax to fund transportation services for older residents and people who are disabled. Their support means about $6.1 million in 2027 for special transportation services that are contracted through the Capital Area Transportation Authority. A small amount also will go toward providing a van and driver for local veterans needing to get to medical appointments, said Jared Seifer, Hingham County's deputy controller. Now switching over to sports. Big Ben Murawski, key to rebuild of Michigan State's offensive line. Ben Murawski looks like a brick wall. Pat Fitzgerald needs him and the rest of his new additions to build one of Michigan State's football offense. The Spartans' struggles since Mark D'Antonio's retirement can be traced to inconsistent offensive line production that has strained the rest of the team, an inability to run the ball, forcing quarterbacks to pass more, an inability to block for them, leading to sacks, an inability to sustain long drives on offense, leading to more snaps and longer stretches, being on the field for the defense. Fitzgerald placed a priority and premium on adding massive experienced bodies to combat those issues that have stretched back to 2018 and plagued D'Antonio's successors, Mel Tucker and Jonathan Smith, over the past six seasons. I think when I get here, his vision was super dead on and super clear, Murawski said after the Spartans' first preseason practice Thursday, August 8th. We want to win a Big Ten championship. We want to win everything. And that's what I needed from a head coach. I didn't want we're supposed to be this or we're supposed to be that. I needed the demand, and that's what Coach Fitz has given me. It's just being at your best when your best is required all the time. After MSU lost 11 offensive linemen to the transfer portal with the offseason coaching change, Murawski arrives from Connecticut along with guard Nick Sharp from South Carolina, center Trent Fraley from North Dakota State, and tackle Robert Wright Jr. from Georgia Southern. They are expected to blend with two other previous transfer additions in right tackle Connor Moore and versatile Luka Vincic, and a number of inexperienced carryovers from Jonathan Smith's two-year tenure. senior. All of a sudden, Fitzgerald feels he has 10 or 11 guys fighting for playing time. There wasn't a secret that we had to rebuild our O-line, and we went hard in the portal, Fitzgerald said at Big Ten Media Days. You guys saw who we signed in. You see how many starts they had. It was all by design to make this team right now competitive. We weren't waiting 3 or 4 years. It was, how do you make this competitive? If you don't have the trenches in the right spot, you can't win. That has been the case for Spartans all the way back to 2018, save for one season in which Kenneth Walker III ran over, around, and through blocking issues in front of him and had 70.5% of his 1,636 yards after contact in 2021. MSU has averaged 127.4 yards on the ground per year over the past 8 seasons, going 26-43 against Big Ten foes in that time. Take out Walker's magical one-year stop, which produced 7 of those conference wins, and the Spartans have averaged 111.5 rushing yards in the other 7 seasons. Last season, MSU averaged 122.8 rushing yards and ranked 109th out of 134 teams in the Football Bowl subdivision. That failure to generate ground traction allowed opposing defenders to pin their ears back and blitz frequently, knowing the Spartans had to pass. And MSU's 37 sacks allowed last season were the 12th most in the nation. In particular, the addition of the massive Murawski at 6'7" and 340 pounds gives MSU a prototype left tackle with plenty of starting experience over the past 3 seasons at Connecticut, 12 games at left tackle in 2025, 6 games at guard in 2024, and 1 in 2023. We had to rebuild the O-line, as you guys all know, Fitzgerald said Thursday, and Murawski has a big, pardon the pun, big piece of what we were trying to build. Murawski was a second-team group of 5 All-American last season at UConn. The native of Harleysville, Pennsylvania, anchored the Huskies' line that allowed just 1.25 sacks per game, 18th in the FBS, and averaged 159 rushing yards per game. I think the switch from left guard to left tackle, I was able to be more open. I wasn't in a condensed space. I was able to move around, Murawski said. And then I just really honed in on the techniques, just being able to get everything down and have a great game. Returning starting quarterback Alessio Milojevic, who got sacked 16 times last season as a redshirt freshman, is relying on Murawski to protect his blind side and give him the time he was lacking in his 4 starts last season. In the first of those, he got sacked 7 times in an overtime loss at Minnesota. Ben, he's going to need to be a leader in that offensive line room, Milojevic said in Chicago, because the offensive line is the concrete of the team, is what I like to say. So he's going to need to lead that room. Murawski is expected to line up at left tackle next to Sharp, who is 6'2", 351 pounds, at the left guard, though both have the ability to flip sides. Fraley, 6'1", 306, whose father, Hank, is the Detroit Lions offensive line coach and a former NFL center, takes a step up after winning the Remington Award at the best center, as the best center in the football championship subdivision. Moore, 6'6", 314, made that jump a year ago after being an FCS All-American at Montana State, and he also has played both tackle spots. There's a lot that's expected from the transfer guys, Murawski said. The other starting guard spot bears watching, Rakeem Johnson, 6'4", 308, started there during the spring with fellow third-year sophomore Andrew Dennis, 6'4", 302, getting a second team reps. But Vincic, 6'5", 306, who arrived last season after playing for Jonathan Smith at Oregon State, missed the spring after suffering a season-ending left knee injury in the second game against Youngstown State. He has the ability to play all 3 interior spots when healthy and worked out during the open portion of Thursday first preseason practice. And that will end the reading of the Lansing State Journal with the WKAR Radio Reading Services. Here is Brendan with the reading of the Detroit News and Free Press.
1: All right. Thank you, Caroline. The first article comes out of the Gaza Strip. It's entitled, Israel Rejects Trump's 15-Point Plan for Gaza. Jerusalem, Cairo. Israeli Prime Minister Benjamin Netanyahu restated his rejection of Donald Trump's latest Gaza plan in televised remarks to his right-wing government on Sunday, even as Israel's military has effectively halted attacks in the territory under pressure from the United States president. Netanyahu is in campaign mode as he seeks re-election at a vote due on October 27th, but is caught between far-right ministers angered by concessions in Gaza and his key military backer, Trump, who wants progress toward ending the conflict there with a new 15-point peace plan. Israel has scaled back attacks in Gaza since Monday, when Nikolai Mladenov, the Gaza envoy for Trump's Board of Peace that oversees this Gaza ceasefire, met with Netanyahu. A source familiar with Israel's position said it had agreed that the military would only act against what it perceives as immediate threats in Gaza and no longer carry out targeted assassinations as it had been doing on a near daily basis. Trump announced last month that there had been a breakthrough in his plan to end the war, to which both Israel and Hamas agreed, with Israeli forces withdrawing as Hamas disarms and an international stabilization force working with the new Palestinian police force to secure the enclave. But complications have swiftly emerged. Israel has said that Israeli troops in Gaza would not move before Hamas disarms. Hamas has insisted that Israel halt attacks before it begins implementing the part of the agreement dealing with its arms. Israel does not accept the 15-point document, Netanyahu said at the start of a meeting with cabinet ministers. The military will not carry out any withdrawal until Hamas is disarmed. It means heavy weaponry, lighter weaponry, all weaponry. And we are talking about genuine disarmament, not fictitious disarmament, he said. Nothing that Israel is in talks with the United States on the plan. Noting that Israel is in talks with the United States on the plan. Netanyahu made similar remarks in social media posts on Tuesday. They, in other words the United States, have ideas, some of which are acceptable to us and some of which are unacceptable to us, Netanyahu said without elaborating. Bassem Nair, a senior Hamas official, told Reuters on Sunday that the group remained committed to the roadmap agreed with mediators in Cairo 10 days ago. We expect the mediators and the U.S. guarantor to press Netanyahu and his government to adhere to the roadmap and not obstruct the process for internal political and electoral reasons, while continuing to jeopardize the region's security and stability. Far-right finance minister Bezalel Smotrich praised Netanyahu. We went to war with a central goal, the destruction of Hamas, he said in a statement. The military cannot withdraw even a millimeter from the Gaza Strip. The Gaza Strip cannot begin any process of reconstruction before the complete dismantling and demobilization of Hamas and the Gaza Strip. Trump said last month that Iran-backed Hamas, which ruled Gaza for nearly two decades before carrying out the October 7, 2023 attack on Israel that triggered the Gaza war, had agreed to lay down its weapons. Hamas avoids the use of the term disarmament and said the group agreed to hand over weapons to be stored under a U.S.-backed Palestinian technocrat administration that would run the affairs in Gaza under the supervision of Trump's Board of Peace. Hamas said it agreed to the plan in order to spare the people in Gaza a possible resumption of the war, but it added that the implementation of the deal would depend on Israel first meeting its own commitments, including withdrawal. Since the U.S.-mediated agreement reached in October to end the war, Israel has vowed to hunt down every militant who had taken part in the October 2023 attack before stopping the targeted attacks on Monday. More than 1,250 people have been killed in the Israeli attacks since the ceasefire, most of them civilians, according to the Gaza health officials. Hamas has not disclosed the number of its fighters killed. Israeli troops have occupied and depopulated two-thirds of the enclave, leaving nearly all its more than 2 million residents confined to a tiny strip of land under Hamas control along the coast, most in makeshift tents or damaged buildings. next article is a local one. Flock cameras are so controversial, people are sabotaging them. Why? You might not be accused of committing a crime, but a coast-to-coast network of cameras is still trying to track your vehicle's movements. It's a high-tech attempt at deterring crime and catching criminals, championed by its creators and some local law enforcements, who say the license plate readers are a big part of the future of policing. But the technology is also a snowballing privacy nightmare, according to critics who are fighting back with protests, legislation, and websites dedicated to tracking the trackers. Frustration has boiled over into vandalism in some locations. License plate readers have been shot at in Tennessee, hit with a truck in California, beat with a baseball bat in Virginia, cut down with a saw in Texas, and splattered with paint in New York. They've also regularly been blocked by a lone protester in Florida. Notably, the criticism of the technology has been strikingly bipartisan in a nation where it's often tough to find political common ground. Chad Marlowe, senior policy counsel at the American Civil Liberties Union, who focuses on privacy, surveillance, and technology issues, said the technology triggers concerns about government overreach on the right and worries about who is being targeted on the left. For people in the center or the non-politically engaged are even like, I don't want to be tracked everywhere I go, he said. And so there's different reasons, but everyone is arriving at the same position, which is mass government surveillance in this country has gotten completely out of control and needs to be reined in immediately. Now, the concerns about privacy, misuse, mistakes, and even road safety are popping up in city council meetings, lawsuits, and even a planned national week of action in late August, Though multiple companies sell the devices, sometimes called automated license plate readers or ALPRSs, much of the public ire has been directed at Flock Safety, which boasts a network of more than 120,000 cameras across 49 states that capture a vehicle's license plate, make, model, and color. Flock's system can provide law enforcement access to a searchable nationwide database that the company and its supporters say it has helped police locate missing people, recover stolen vehicles, and track down suspects, including high-profile crimes like the 2025 mass shooting at Brown University. In New Jersey, investigators used license plate reader data to help solve an armed robbery. Police in Wisconsin said Flock cameras helped identify suspects in a string of recent vandalisms. Since installing Flock cameras in an Ohio park, in an Ohio parks district, the rate of thefts from vehicles parked in the lots has plummeted by approximately 80% since 2024, a parks spokeswoman said. As debate raged about the technology in Tiverton, Rhode Island, Town Council President John Edwards said his decision to approve the addition of more Flock cameras came down to one question. Do I trust the sworn officers who are here to protect this community? And from my perspective, if the chief says, hey, this has helped us solve crimes, and can run a laundry list down, I'd like to be able to continue to solve crimes. While cities like Tiverton have kept their contracts and others have looked for alternatives to Flock, nearly 100 other localities have ended their use of the cameras, according to DeFlock. The company has continued to push back on criticism by offering law enforcement advice on how to counter public pressure at city council meetings, noted Torin Monahan, a professor at University of North Carolina at Chapel Hill. The fact that they're in full damage control and circulating these guides in their interests and are trying to forestall the negative city council outcomes, I think all that shows that the opposition is having an effect. Concerned residents nationwide have also found other ways to push back. Websites like DeFlock and Eyes on Flock use crowdsourced data to map out where Flock cameras are located, and shed more light on which departments have been access or have access to the information, while another, Have I Been Flocked, allows users to check if their license plate is among those searched by law enforcement using audit logs contained or obtained through the public records request. There have been lots of pushback efforts, but I think they're just getting started, said Marlow. St. Petersburg, Florida, resident Carl Gunn, 77, stands sentinel in front of a local license plate readers blocking them with a sign of a 10-foot pool skimmer pole that reads, Down with Flock Cameras. Gunn, a registered Republican, is particularly irked that the city installed the cameras in front of homes and private property. I was just very disappointed that they would put these things up without our knowledge, he told Florida Today, part of the USA Today network. Critics have formed anti-flock advocacy groups and planned a national week of action to urge local governments to end their contracts with flock. Ed Vogel, a member of DeFlock, said more than 20,000 people have registered and over 300 events have been planned, which could range from presentations on surveillance technology to guided tours of the camera's locations called flock walks. We want this week to be a week where the thousands of people across the country who are challenging the use of automated license plate readers can mobilize, can do something in their community, said Vogel, who said he would be involved in multiple events across the South. The Guardian identified at least 33 cases of people vandalizing and destroying flock cameras. While some advocates have discouraged such vigilantism, thousands of dollars have been donated to online campaigns to fund legal defenses for some of the accused vandals. Paris Lubel, a spokesperson for Flock, said in a statement to USA Today, the company strongly condemns this type of behavior. People have every right to make their voices heard, but criminal acts should never be part of that process, Lubel said. Damaging the public safety equipment ultimately hurts everyone and hurts the very communities this technology is there to help protect. The backlash to license plate readers began growing several years ago as advocacy organizations like the ACLU raised the alarm about the massive amount of information the devices collect, according to Marlow. The single biggest problem is that they are basically creating a movement dossier on every single person in the country, he said. Lawsuits have been filed arguing this level of surveillance violates drivers' Fourth Amendment rights in Virginia and California, and challenging the deployment of this technology in New York, South Carolina, West Virginia. Though a federal judge recently sided with the city of Norfolk, Virginia, in one of these cases, Marlow and other legal experts have said a recent Supreme Court decision on police access of cell phone location data may indicate the tides are turning. I think courts and people generally are starting to appreciate what a profound invasion of privacy these tools, including license plate readers, enable, said Michael Seufer, an attorney with the Institute for Justice, which filed the lawsuits in Virginia and California. Meanwhile, instances of alleged misuse have brought wider public criticism, including 2025 reports that a Texas law enforcement officer had conducted a nationwide search of more than 83,000 flock cameras for a woman who had had an abortion. The company and the sheriff pushed back on those reports, saying the woman was not being searched, for as a criminal suspect, but because law enforcement were concerned about her well-being. Reports that federal immigration enforcement agencies have accessed flock data. Dozens of officers have abused the system to stalk women. And police have logged hundreds of searches related to the protest activity, sparked successive waves of backlash. Misreads of license plates leading to innocent people being held at gunpoint and in one case attacked by a canine stirred up further concern, said Max Isaacs, the director of law and policy at the New York University Policing Project. When these tools were brought into people's communities, they were sold as tools to solve the most serious crimes, to help solve murders and sexual assaults. For these tools to be turned around and used in ways that people have deep reservations about, I think that is really what's driving a lot of discomfort around ALPRs right now. That article continues on for a little bit. Let's move on to another international article here. This one is entitled, Iran says deal on Strait of Hormuz is close, but not enough to open the waterway. Cairo, Washington, and Dubai. Iran said on Saturday that a deal with Oman on control of the Strait of Hormuz was close, but would not be enough to free up the waterway. And the United Arab Emirates said Iran had hit another ship there. Agreement between Iran and Oman over the strait is seen as vital to a wider deal to end the war that began with the U.S. and Israeli attacks on Iran on February 28 and led to Tehran establishing a chokehold over the major energy export route. A U.S. official who declined to be identified said on Friday that Washington anticipated an agreement soon between Iran and Oman, which sit on either side of the strait, so normal oil traffic could resume. Iranian former minister Abbas Araghchi said Iran and Oman were very close to an agreement on a new shipping route through the strait, but that reopening it would depend on other conditions, including U.S. compensation to Iran. The secretary of Iran's top national security body, Mohammad Bakr Soldakar, Mohammad Bakr Zolkadir listed other demands, including ending U.S. threats against Iran, stopping aggression against Iran and its Lebanese, Palestinian, Yemeni, and Iraqi allies, lifting a blockade and sanctions on Iran, and freeing Iranian assets. Oman condemned what it described as repeated attacks on vessels while transiting the strait without assigning blame, and said that negotiations with Iran on arrangements for shipping through Hormuz were positive and constructive. Oman stresses the importance of avoiding any actions that could affect these negotiations and the progress achieved in a manner that takes into account the interests of all parties, the foreign ministry said. Araghchi said the previous shipping traffic separation scheme through the strait was no longer acceptable to Tehran, and that Iran was discussing a temporary route with Oman while technical and legal issues surrounding a permanent route were resolved. Iran's president, Masoud Pezeshkian, a relative moderate, said he believed now was the best time for an agreement. There is cohesion, strength, and unity in the country, and as far as I know, Iran is considered victorious and powerful in this war. Iranian news agencies quoted him as saying, Iran has reacted to the U.S. attacks by targeting U.S. bases in Gulf states and Jordan, as well as striking shipping in the narrow strait, which carried a fifth of the world's oil and gas shipments before the war. The UAE said on Saturday that Iran had attacked a carrier affiliated with the UAE's state oil company with a missile as it transited the Strait of Hormuz, with no injuries reported in the latest attacks on shipping there. The UK Maritime Trader Monitor, UKMTO, said a vessel had caught fire after being hit with an unknown projectile, but the fire was put out and there was no reported environmental impact. There was no immediate comment from Iranian authorities. In recent weeks, the Trump administration has repeatedly signaled that a deal to open the strait could be close, only to have Iran deny that talks are underway. It was unclear whether the latest flurry of negotiations would yield a more lasting arrangement. Once the deal is announced to restore commercial shipping without impediments, the United States will lift the blockade of Iranian ports, the U.S. official told Reuters on Friday. U.S. actions would be tied to Iran's implementation of its commitments, he said. U.S. Central Command said on Saturday it has allowed more than 30 ships through the humanitarian aid since the current blockade started. U.S. forces have turned away 53 ships, disabled two vessels, and boarded two others, Central Command said in a statement on social media. Iran's Revolutionary Guard, who have targeted the ships, also said on Saturday that reopening the strait depended on Washington accepting Iran's conditions and was not related to the Iran-Oman negotiations. Wherever the United States accepts Iran's conditions, whenever the United States accepts Iran's conditions, the Strait of Hormuz will certainly be reopened, said Guard's spokesperson Hussein Mohebi, according to Iran's Tasman news agency. A proposed deal between Iran and Oman to help and end 5 months of war between Iran and U.S. would give Tehran control over ships entering the Gulf through the strait, a senior Iranian source and two regional officials told Reuters on Wednesday, one of the biggest concessions yet to Iran. U.S. officials have repeatedly said that they would never agree to Iran controlling access to the world's most important trade route for energy supplies. It was not clear whether they had sought to change the parameters of the deal. Iran has used the hostilities to justify charging a toll on oil tankers. That and the firing on ships that attempt to cross the strait without its permission has badly disrupted global shipments, causing energy prices to surge and fueling inflation. All right, some national news here. America's energy future. Gates, Buffett, and Wyoming town go nuclear. Kemmer, Wyoming. For generations, this tiny town in the quiet southern corner of Wyoming has long been known for three things: massive below-ground coal deposits, rocky outcroppings full of fossilized fish, and the original JCPenney store. But 5 miles outside of the historic downtown, workers are building a first-of-its-kind nuclear power plant backed by billionaires Bill Gates and Warren Buffett. Taxpayers are providing $2 billion in assistance to assemble the small-scale reactor. It is designed to be quicker to build and bring online than traditional plants twice its size. Welcomed with open arms by at least half of the approximately 21,000 area residents, TerraPower's Natrium project aims to begin making electricity in the next 4 years. It's a key part of the Trump administration's push to diversify the U.S. energy economy by building dozens of nuclear power plant reactors that will feed power-hungry data centers and manufacturers. The small-scale nuclear project is bringing thousands of construction workers to the remote area, buoying businesses including Fossil Fuel Coffee Company, the Super 8 Motel, and Scroungy Moose Pizza. It's happening at a time when the coal mines are headed for closure and good-paying jobs are otherwise scarce. And while some community members remain deeply skeptical of both the nuclear project and the wealthy men behind it, others are optimistic. I've lived and breathed at coal mine for 35 years, and I love it, said Kemmer coal mine employee Michelle Pollard, 61. But you have to change with the times. And I'm glad they picked Kemmerer. In addition to the Natrium project, four other new small-scale test nuclear reactors recently demonstrated success at the Idaho National Laboratory to meet Trump's self-imposed July 4th deadline to mark the country's 250th birthday. America's nuclear renaissance is underway because of President Trump's bold vision and ambitious goals, Energy Secretary Chris Wright said in a statement. Advanced nuclear technologies will help power the next generation of American industry, strengthen our energy security, and ensure the United States remains the world's nuclear innovation leader. Backers say carbon-free nuclear energy can provide reliable baseload power without contributing to climate change. In addition to civilian projects like Natrium, the White House has also ordered military officials to ramp up their use of reactors that can be flown to remote bases. Some critics worry the country is rushing to deploy risky and unnecessary technology at a time when wind, solar, and battery power are increasingly affordable and reliable. They say the environmental risks from nuclear fuel aren't worth it, and that remote nuclear power plants and their radioactive waste could more easily be targeted by terrorists trying to create a dirty bomb, especially after the Trump administration softened security requirements. My number one concern is that this push is not being inspired by genuine innovation in nuclear power or any perceived interest in nuclear power by the public, said Edwin Lyman, a physicist and director of nuclear power safety for the Union of Concerned Scientists. It's being driven by ideology that somehow nuclear power hasn't gotten its due, and that's because the government has been overregulating it, that the dangers have been overstated, and that's what's been holding it back. He added, the fact is the industry doesn't have a good track record, and they blame everyone else for their own poor performance. And unfortunately, those issues are being overlooked in this new political push for nuclear power. All right, that article continues on. But moving on to local, well, statewide politics. Michigan Democrats unite behind Benson El-Sayed at Detroit rally. Michigan Democrats kicked off their general election campaign with a rally in Detroit on Friday, August 7th, bringing together the party's statewide ticket as candidates sought to energize supporters ahead of the November election. Who do you want Michigan's leaders to work for? The people or power, said Democratic nominee for governor Jocelyn Benson at the rally held at Renaissance High School in Detroit. The Democratic ticket includes Benson Abdul El-Sayed for U.S. Senate, Eli Savitt for Attorney General, and Garland Gilchrist II for Secretary of State. They all spoke at the event, along with Michigan Democratic Party Chair Curtis Hertel, former Transportation Secretary Pete Buttigieg, Detroit Mayor May Sheffield, and others. Throughout the rally, the Democratic Party emphasized plans to lower costs for Michigan families and protect access to health care while criticizing Republican candidates and tying them to President Donald Trump's agenda. It shouldn't.
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3: Hi, it's Linda with the Talking Information Center. It is Thursday, August 6th, 2026, and here we are with another hour of pop culture. I'm going to start with the summer 2026 issue of Vanity Fair. Hell and High Water. You've heard of the flood that killed 27 girls at Camp Mystic on July 4th, 1 year ago. But the rising waters of the Guadalupe River also drowned nearly 100 others on that horrible night, including numerous members of the local Hispanic community. Karen Valby speaks with the friends and neighbors who put themselves on the front lines the next morning and began the unthinkable work of sifting through the wreckage. At 5 p.m., we were floating the river under blue skies. At 6 p.m., we had a big party with all our family and friends, and the kids were going down our big blow-up slide into the water. At 8 p.m., we were sitting on the dock with our neighbors. We were commenting about how low the river was, about a foot lower than usual, saying, "We sure hope we get that rain tonight." Whether you live in Hunt, Texas, a small town of some 1,400 people along the Guadalupe River, or were visiting for the long summer holiday weekend, or were in session at one of the several historic summer camps along the riverbank that have shaped generations of Texans. The stories about July 3rd sound eerily similar. People don't go to bed worried about the weather. What would unfold overnight was a tragedy beyond measure. An entire summer's worth of rain poured over the South Fork of the Guadalupe and kept dumping on drought, parched soil. In the span of 45 minutes, the river surged 26 feet above its bed before reaching a record-breaking crest of more than 37 feet. That wall of water roared downstream, smashing and devouring. It took with it 25 young campers and two counselors from the Christian all-girls Camp Mystic, a nauseating mass casualty that has dominated media coverage of the flood. Their parents have since filed numerous lawsuits against Camp Mystic, accusing the family who runs it of gross negligence and failure to take common sense measures that could have saved their children's lives. But the river claimed more than just those radiant girls. All told, 139 people died from the floodwaters, 119 of them in Hunt's Greater Kerr County alone. Beloved neighbors, entire families, tourists staying at riverfront hotels and vacation homes and a nearby RV camp, all were washed away. How many of their deaths, too, were arguably preventable? There are those who insist that what happened last summer was an act of God. One young camper who survived the flood sent a letter to Tweety Eastland, the matriarch of Camp Mystic, whose husband, Dick Eastland, perished while trying to evacuate a cabin filled with some of the camp's youngest girls, writing, quote, I know why Dickie died, because God wanted a summer camp and he wanted Dickie to run it in heaven. Some say finger-pointing brings no balm to the broken, that the occasion calls for a more elegant mourning that doesn't complicate or traipse on the legacy of celebrated places, people, or traditions. At a press conference last summer, Governor Greg Abbott said more bluntly that questions of blame around the flood were, quote, the word choice of losers. But if there is no clear-eyed accounting and address of the specific and systemic failings that led to so much loss last July 4th, what happens the next time a flood roars through Texas Hill Country? And as one first responder who scoured the Guadalupe for bodies tells me, it will happen again. The before and after of any disaster becomes inescapably political. From the policies that might have stanched the vein of damage, to the victims we prioritize, to the willingness of our leaders to learn from a crisis and enact meaningful change. But in the eye of a storm, there is only your neighbor to reach for, and it's not their party, race, or class that grabs back. So here's what happened that night in Hunt. Here are some of the helpers who rose so fiercely to the grievous occasion. And now, as the anniversary of the flood bears down upon us, here comes the reckoning. Ilda Alva, 35, lives with her family in a house up the hill behind the Hunt School. On July 3rd, she had a restless night that she initially blamed on being 9 months pregnant. She woke at 10 p.m., glad to hear a light rain, and again at midnight. The rain steadier now. By 1 a.m., the wind had turned wild, lightning flaring horizon to horizon. It was scary, but familiar. She told herself that the low water crossing in town would likely be flooded in the morning. The people in Hunt would have to wait for the river to come down before going about their day. Alva didn't receive the first flash flood warning alert the National Weather Service had sent at 1:14 a.m., or the one that went out at 3:35, urging residents to move to higher ground now. Act quickly to protect your life. Shortly before 4 a.m., her panicked 20-year-old niece woke her up saying, Auntie, My grandpa called, and he's on the roof of his house. At 3:56 a.m., Jane Ragsdale, 68, sent a three-word text to one of her best friends, Christine Chenoweth. I'm in trouble. Ragsdale was the director of Heart of the Hills, a girls' summer camp just a mile down the road from Camp Mystic that wasn't in session over the 4th of July weekend. One mother, who'd picked her daughters up from there 5 days earlier, described Ragsdale to me as a once-in-a-generation woman. Think Dolly Parton-level magnetism, but with a quiet, gentle energy. Ragsdale had been a water safety instructor for decades and an amateur rainfall reporter. Her camp sits on the other side of the highway from the river. By the time the storm woke Ragsdale, the pressure of the water against her doors and windows was too much for her to escape her house. Her property manager tried and failed to reach her in a kayak in the raging water. Ragsdale drowned in her home. 8 miles down the road, Ragsdale's friend and Alva's former ESL teacher, Lisa Weinstein, woke up to pounding at her door. "Y'all need to get up," her neighbor yelled. "Y'all need to move higher." At first, Weinstein couldn't process his alarm. Her house sits on a hillside, well off the 100-year floodplain, or the sight of other neighbors in her yard in their soaking pajamas. They told her they'd woken up when the river started pouring through their doggy door, that the water was at their waist within minutes. The dog swam out of the house. Alva's niece went in search of her grandfather, Mir Vasquez, who's been the groundskeeper and head mason at Camp Mystic for nearly 40 years. To illustrate how small a town Hunt is, Weinstein taught 5 of Vasquez's children at the local school, where they were classmates with both Alva and Ragsdale's son. Vasquez had busted a hole through his attic ceiling with a tire tool, saving his wife, daughter, and 2 young grandchildren from drowning in their home. He'd watched in horror as his neighbors clung, screaming to trees beneath him, before the water engulfed them. Vasquez and his family trudged along the washed-out road to Alva's, leaving the mismatched shoes they'd hastily grabbed at the front door so as not to track mud inside her house. An adult's furry winter boot, a child's sopping sneaker. Before Alva's cell phone died, a cousin from out of town texted, saying the news was reporting that 40 girls were missing from Camp Mystic. Vasquez told her it couldn't be true. He'd been listening to the camp leaders on his radio hours before escaping to the roof. He kept hearing, "Let's move the girls, let's move the girls," says Alva. Around 1:30, it was something like, "Stop moving the girls, don't move the girls anymore." Dawn broke over a world that no longer made visual or emotional sense. 500-year-old cypress trees had been ripped from their roots and sent rolling down the river. Cars and steel beams wrapped around trees like pipe cleaners. Mattresses lay tangled in treetops. Fish flopped on ruined ground. A naked concrete slab stood where once there'd been a post office. A chimney from a rock fireplace reached mournfully toward the sky, the only thing standing amid the rubble of Jane Ragsdale's house. A young girl who'd escaped from her Camp Mystic cabin on her mattress woke up 6.5 miles downriver atop a debris pile and started crying for help. Soon, the sky would grow thick with circling helicopters and would stay that way for more than a week, the cutting of their rotor blades ominous and heartbreaking. "I'll never hear a helicopter again," one survivor tells me, "without having to shut my ears and run inside." In the hill country, people mark time by the big floods. In 1932, the Guadalupe took 7 people after a major storm. In 1978, Tropical Storm Amelia dumped 4 feet of rain over Medina, killing 33. In 1987, the Guadalupe surged near Comfort, washing out a bus and killing 10 teenagers on board. In 2015, flash flooding barreled through Wimberley, killing at least 12. Historically, one former Hunt resident tells me, out-of-towners would call local caretakers to secure their vacation homes along the riverbank. Floods coming, would you help us move furniture up to the second floor, was the standard ask. Open the windows and let everything run through. The water, generally, never made it to the second floor. The wealthy owners would deal with the damage later. Weinstein remembers in the 90s once being flooded overnight at school. It started raining during the day, and by the time it was 3:30, it was too late for most of the kids to get to their homes, she says. The cafeteria stayed open. People on the right side of the river brought in blankets and supplies. One of her first graders cried because he'd never spent the night away from his parents before. By 5:30 a.m., the river went down, and everyone was able to get home safely. Claudia Sullivan, 75, was one of the program directors at Camp Mystic.

milk, and we took them food. She remembers Mystic girls feeling rather superior when they heard that the CBS White House correspondent Bob Schieffer had sent a helicopter for his daughter, who was staying at the nearby girls' camp, Waldemar. We made fun of that, she says, because we'd made it. A flood watch was issued for Kerr County on the afternoon of July 3rd, but there was reportedly no Kerr County elected official present that day for scheduled briefing calls about incoming weather with the Texas Division of Emergency Management. Kerrville's mayor would later admit he missed the emails. The county emergency management coordinator was out sick. The county judge, chief executive officer, was away at his lake house near Austin. Like Alva, several people I interviewed say they never received that first 1:14 a.m. warning from the NWS, the National Weather Service. Cell service is spotty in rural hill country pockets like Hunt. Reportedly, just one cell tower serves a 79-mile range. And then there's the larger issue of alert fatigue. Texas cell users rank the highest in the country in reported opt-out rates at 25% to 30%. Locals expect flooding. They just never imagined anything this bad. An Earth.org report released days after the flood concluded that the torrential rains over the South Fork that night were intensified by human-driven climate change. Around 2:50 a.m. on July 4th, a two-dispatcher team at the Kerrville 911 Center started getting calls for help. Between 5 a.m. and 6 a.m., recordings show that they apparently received 106 frantic life-or-death pleas for rescue. The NWS has since released a detailed summary of the night of the floods. The report states that the Austin-San Antonio Weather Forecast Office, WFO, tried calling the Kerr County Sheriff's Office and the Kerr County Emergency Coordinator around 3:40 a.m., 2.5 hours after the first flash flood warning. Neither the sheriff nor the emergency management coordinator, who announced his retirement in March, responded to a request for comment. The sheriff didn't receive a call until 4:20 and didn't arrive at the sheriff's office until around 5 a.m. The emergency management coordinator was woken up by his wife around 5:30 a.m. The WFO couldn't reach him until 6:19 a.m. Despite its long history of flooding, Hunt lacked outside flood warning sirens. The thought of our beautiful Kerr County having these damned sirens going off in the middle of the night, I'm going to have to start drinking again to put up with y'all. The now deceased County Commissioner Buster Baldwin groused in the official transcript of a 2016 meeting. Subsequent pushes for sirens floundered when commissioners were denied funding from state grants and faced public pushback at the prospect of increased taxes. In 2021, Kerr County somewhat begrudgingly accepted approximately $10 million in federal funds from the Biden administration's American Rescue Plan Act. But seemingly, none of the money was used for a flood system, at least none that was publicly reported. It went instead to a new, nearly $7 million radio system for police and fire departments that excluded a large swath of territory, leaving dead zones that seem to have hampered rescue response around Camp Mystic and surrounding areas. Tomorrow, we're going to have to come to find bodies, Alva told her husband in the morning of July 4th, as they stood in shock under umbrellas, watching the water recede. Her due date was in 17 days. There was no power or plumbing in Hunt. Her brother, Arturo, who lives in Ingram, a small town 6 miles east of them, worked all day to clear the roads with his backhoe up to the low water crossing a mile from Hunt. When the river finally came down enough for them to cross,
Alva joined a gathering of friends on the

0: other side. She learned that her best friend, Lydia's father, and his wife, Jose Alvero and Alicia Torres, were among the missing. "They're holding onto a tree somewhere," Alva assured Alvera's son, Osiel. "The water's down and they'll hold on. We're going to find them." Meanwhile, a Camp Mystic representative had reached Matthew Childress and his wife Wendy on their panicked drive from Houston. She told them that their 18-year-old daughter, Chloe Childress, was among the missing. 10 women from the past couple of generations in the Childress family have attended Camp Mystic. Chloe's 10 years as a camper and then a counselor there had given their daughter the best summers of her life. Their world fell out of the bottom of their car. Because the road into Hunt was unpassable, the Childresses were forced into a monstrous kind of purgatory among other terrified parents at Ingram Elementary School. Around midnight, the Mystic parents, whose children were still unaccounted for, were moved to Trinity Baptist Church, 11 miles away in Kerrville, further from their daughters, further from hope. "For 36 hours, I was still able to tell myself, my daughter's a fighter, she's a machine, she's in a tree with three girls hanging on," Matthew Childress tells me. "When we got into July 5th, he pauses for a long moment. "The day of July 5th was something that I would not wish upon my worst enemy. I remember lying there trying to sleep, realizing at some point that my phone might ring and I'm not going to know how to react as a father, as a husband, as a human being. Early in the morning of July 5th, Alva helped spearhead a search party comprising a dozen local Hispanic friends who gather on the weekends to play volleyball at her brother Arturo's house. They understood intuitively that the game wardens who'd begun to converge in Hunt had a priority, finding the Camp Mystic girls. They couldn't trust these officials to care about an older Hispanic working-class couple. Her group met at Kreider's, one of the oldest open-air dance halls in Texas, just a few miles up the road from Camp Mystic. Several friends took the far side of the river. Others scoured the median that the flood had created. Alva, wearing a large yellow rain jacket, followed alongside on the road. A scrub of game wardens tried waving off their efforts. "This is official. You all need to go home," one of them yelled. "This is our community," Alva insisted to his supervisor. "These are our friends. These are our family members." She remembers looking down at the game warden's clean, dry shoes. It was her people who'd braved the water to look for bodies, her muddy feet that were getting torn up by fire ants. One of the volleyball players yelled for help. They'd found a young girl dead in a tree. While they waited for the sheriff, one of her friends gasped that she'd looked like a little doll. Alva and her friends kept going past the ruined heart of the hills camp. They found the body of a boy wrapped tight against a tree by branches and debris. "Still, I did not cry," says Alva. "I was so numb, I couldn't feel anything." They waited again for officials to gather another child. She started picking up photographs of strangers littered on the side of the road. They kept going past Camp Mystic to the ranch where Jose Alvero was a groundskeeper. Within minutes, somebody spotted his shoe buried beneath some debris. His foot was still inside of it. They found the rest of his body nearby. A large group of men in uniform soon joined them. Alva told them Olvera's wife was still missing, but they didn't know or didn't move much to help. Around dinner time, she went home to her son and daughter. Her friends kept searching deep into the night. The next morning, Alva was out there again. Her team had now grown to almost 60 members of the Hispanic community from around the area. Someone brought a kayak. Everyone was in the water, churned over every mound of debris. They searched under a bridge. They shook the trees. At some point, they were joined in their efforts by members of Fundación 9/11 Mexico, a nonprofit crew of volunteer firefighters based out of Ciudad Acuña. When everyone else went home, Alva's brother took his skid steer to help the Camp Mystic search efforts. at Chloe Childress's funeral in Houston, the church overflowing with mourners. Her father played songs by The National and the Foo Fighters. He spoke of Chloe's goodness and her greatness, her wild streak, her core ability to see everyone in a room and make them feel seen too. When his legs threatened to sink beneath him, he asked Chloe's then 15-year-old brother to take his arm and help him stay upright. At Jose Alvera's funeral in Hunt, one of his daughters lay herself over the casket and sobbed for 30 minutes before she let anyone take her father from her. On July 6, Dondi Person, a 55-year-old grandmother of four, wasn't in the water for 30 minutes before her volunteer team found a body. She was in Center Point, a town some 20 miles east of Hunt. Person didn't want to feel like she was gawking over the swollen, naked man, so she started picking up lost objects that blanketed the river. There was a picture of a little red-headed boy wearing a blue T-shirt. Further down, a Teenage Mutant Ninja Turtles backpack. By the end of the day, she had collected three bags full of clothes, pictures, jewelry, and sheets. People would say, "Are you the lady that's picking up the belongings?" And I'd say, "I guess I am now." That night, she started a Facebook group called Found on the Guadalupe River that today has more than 56,000 members. She reunited the little redhead with his backpack. Over the last 11 months, Person has cleaned and returned thousands of items to their owners. A great-grandmother's aquamarine ring in its pink box. A tackle box with fishing lures passed on through generations. Paintings, wallets, clothes, stuffed animals. Chloe Childress's stuffed UT Longhorn, the mascot of where she'd been supposed to start her freshman year. Every reunion is emotional. The mother of one deceased Camp Mystic girl told Person she'd placed her return items under the family's Christmas tree. On the week we spoke, Person was in the process of cleaning a Camp Mystic girl's blankets and a little pair of pink cowboy boots. She works beneath a framed photo of a man wearing a white cowboy hat and a red T-shirt that says, "It's a Texas thing." It's a picture of Alvaro Sigala, the man whose body she found in the river. He was a house framer who had been in Center Point for a construction job and was washed away in his car. He was 69 years old. Sigala's 17-year-old grandson saw a picture of his grandpa's jeans with his work keys attached to one of the belt loops on Person's page. Person and Sigala's widow, Hilaria, have since become friendly, partners in grief. She tells Hilaria that Sigala, a man who moved from Mexico when he was 18 years old, who loved the Dallas Cowboys and a Whataburger double cheeseburger and his gray recliner, who supported his grandson's decision to join the Army when he graduated from high school, is the patron saint of Found on the Guadalupe River. Jason Boswell, Ph.D., had just moved to Kerrville for a new faculty job at Shriner University's Criminal Justice Department. Having served 14 years on active military duty and then 23 years with the Secret Service, he's used to working disaster scenes. He tells me he's never seen anything like the devastation he confronted along the Guadalupe. Every morning, his rapidly assembled seven-member team, led by his buddy Tim Miller, who runs Texas EcuSearch, a search and recovery nonprofit out of Houston, would meet at a different location. They had fan boats, cadaver dogs, and dog handlers. They climbed trees to clear cars, nervous they might find somebody dead inside, hoping that they would anything to end the torture for a family with a name on a missing persons list. At night, Boswell would gather with his team in one of their rooms at the Hampton Inn to play cards, spades, pinochle, some blackjack, anything to get their minds off the day so they could go out there again at 8 a.m. Their team recovered the bodies of 11 girls before FEMA finally arrived and shut them down. "I think we did well, right?" Boswell tells me. "Because you don't ever want," he chokes back a sob, his hand covering his mouth. "Pardon me, you don't ever want a parent not to know where their kid is." First responders from all over the country and abroad hit the ground in Texas in the days after the floods. Lam Avgerinos, a 33-year-old dog handler, drove 18 hours from Georgia with four of his cadaver dogs piled into his truck. Every morning, he'd search the riverbanks with his dogs, covering 15 to 20 miles a day. He remembers working alongside locals who were choking back their anger so as not to get distracted from their mission of finding bodies. "A lot of people were frustrated with the fact that there were no flood sirens," he tells me. "Why do we have to rely on phone service in an area with no service?" While in Texas, Avgerinos stayed in the guest house of a woman named Sally West. Her grandparents started the dance hall Critters back in the 20s. She taught kindergarten at the Hunt School for 26 years. West replaced her ecru bedding with a new dark-colored quilt when she found out the stranger from Georgia slept in the bed with his dogs. She did Avgerino's laundry at night and made sure he returned after his brutal days to a plate of homemade cookies by his bed. 7 months after the floods, Avgerinos was back in Hunt. He stayed with West, who now calls the young man family. He says ketamine therapy has helped with his own trauma. He donated one of his dogs, Scrabble, a 3-year-old German wire-haired pointer, to the Ingram Fire Department in the hopes that the dog might be of use in the ongoing search for 8-year-old Sile Stewart, a Camp Mystic girl whose body still has not been recovered. In the immediate days after the flood, West devoted herself to getting food, gift cards, clothing, and money into the hands of her Hispanic neighbors, no matter their status, who were terrified by the law enforcement that had swarmed into Hunt. She coordinated her efforts on the ground with her former student, Alva, and her former colleague, Weinstein. West debated hard before accepting an invitation to meet President Donald Trump when he and the First Lady traveled to Texas on July 11th to view the devastation. She was promised there'd be no cameras. She chose to wear a dress from Goodwill. "I thought it was authentic and non-pretentious and said more about me than who I was getting to meet," she says. There were around 20 people in the room at the Emergency Operations Center, the EOC, in Kerrville, including members of the Eastland family, which owns and operates Camp Mystic, the local parents of one of the deceased Mystic girls, the Hunt School principal, and the staunchly conservative Texas Representative Chip Roy. After taking the floor, Trump reminded the room that Texas loves Trump, and assured the Ashen business owners that they would build their business back. "I got the impression that our president has no idea, no connection to what a community is," West tells me. She waited until the end of the gathering to say her piece. "I stood up and walked straight across the room and sat next to the president. I told him I was there to represent the town of Hunt. I talked about all the people in the room, how I was connected to each person sitting there in some way, and that we are connected by generations. My grandparents knew some of their grandparents. My kids went to school with their kids. And that I was there to represent not just the camp owners, not just the camp families, but the laborers. I used that word politely, but I was talking about the generations of Hispanic neighbors who built this community. Every rock laid there, every garden tended to, and the working class families and the teachers and the carpenters and the volunteer fire departments. I told him, this is who we are as a people." Trump commended West for being well-spoken. "That's our kindergarten teacher," said someone in the room proudly. "That's my kindergarten teacher," said a shattered Edward Eastland, the director of Camp Mystic's Guadalupe River campus. He had been sucked out of a cabin on the morning of July 4th as children clutched at his limbs. He had clung to a tree in raging waters, trying to keep sight of their little bodies. His father was dead. 8 months later, he'd sit in a packed courtroom, pale and trembling, facing questions he struggled to answer. On March 4th, the walls of a Travis County courtroom in Austin felt wobbly with grief. Siles Stewart's parents had filed a temporary restraining order against Camp Mystic and the Eastland family. They wanted Camp Mystic's Guadalupe River campus to keep being treated as a crime scene and to prevent the Eastlands from continuing with their plans to open a nearby second campus, Camp Mystic Cypress Lake, which did not take on water during the flood. Nearly 900 families had already signed their daughters up to attend this summer. Rows of manicured-looking women and their white-haired husbands sat behind the hunched members of the Eastland family. "Love shows up," one woman who'd driven in from Kerrville that morning said, approvingly, as she squeezed into a row of women decked out in Camp Mystic's signature Kelly green. On the other side of the courtroom sat the parents, grandparents, and friends of Heavens 27, the coalition of anguished mothers and fathers who have united since the tragedy to demand accountability and honor their daughters' legacies. They each wore large buttons of their daughter's face pinned to their chests. Many wore Siles' favorite color, lavender, or jewelry featuring a hummingbird in her honor. During courtroom breaks, the long line for the women's room was a stark visual of the way this flood has ripped apart accusers and defenders of Camp Mystic. Grieving mothers in lavender avoiding eye contact with willfully cheerful women in a green that now felt cloying, bordering on cruel. The Heavens 27 parents hugged and talked easily with one another, but their tired eyes always seemed a breath away from tears. Every lawyer's speech, every line of testimony brought winces and gasps. Siles' mother, Cece, drank from a water bottle still bearing a sticker with her missing daughter's name as she suffered through Edward Eastland's inability to answer whether there existed a formal written evacuation plan in the case of a flood. Matthew Childress, the chief growth and operations officer for a Houston law firm, is one of the galvanizing forces behind Heavens 27 and the campaign for camp safety, which continues to lobby for reforms nationwide. Last September, Heavens 27 successfully pushed through legislation to enhance safety measures in Texas summer camps. Since then, the campaign for camp safety is inspiring headway in Alabama, Missouri, Oklahoma, and Maryland. "I'll be honest," says Childress of his efforts, "there's this undertone, this thin little line of, does anyone think that my daughter should have been able to save their kid? This is my brain trying to torture me, and part of what drives me for change is trying to stamp that thought out of my brain. It's a way of me trying to protect my daughter." As her cabin took on water, Chloe Childress had obeyed Camp Mystic's one directive to shelter in place. Her father says she could have left and scrambled up a hill in 10 seconds if she'd cared only about herself. But she trusted camp leadership and stayed with her young campers who needed her. She waited for guidance that didn't come. The burden of their escape and survival was not hers to bear. In April, the hearing resumed with three searing days of testimony. The Eastland supporters had seemingly been advised against wearing green. Edward Eastland wept from the witness box, saying he just wished there had been no camp last summer. His wife and co-director, Mary Liz Eastland, who's also a registered nurse and leads the camp medical operations, admitted she'd fled with her children and mother-in-law, Tweety, to higher ground early that awful morning. She looked almost in a disassociative state during questioning from the steward's attorney. "Siles needed your help and you abandoned her, didn't you?" the lawyer demanded. Blinking, her face pale and empty, Mary Liz murmured softly, "Yes." In a text afterward, Childress tries to describe how it felt hearing the Eastlands detail the chain of events over the last few hours of his daughter's life. The phrase that I have been using is that I have been vibrating all week with all emotions, anger, sadness, grief, denial, frustration, everything. Hearing the truth that we have been marinating in for 9 months to come so honestly, bizarrely, and almost innocently from their mouths is what took me aback the most. My brain has fully brought me back to thinking in detail about the violence of the deaths of the children and what they endured. After the hearing, numerous friends and family asked Childress if any of him felt sorry for the Eastland family, for the weight of what they will forever shoulder. It takes me in a circle, he writes to me. Of course, pity, because they are dealing with the horrific disaster of their own making. But then you look at how they've handled themselves since July 4th. They should have engaged the families, taken responsibility, apologized, even asked how we can make this right somehow so that camp could possibly continue to be a place of joy for others in the future. But that never happened. 2 months after the flood, they declared they were going to open again. So the pity that is there takes me right back to where I started, and the pity fades. A week after the Eastlands appeared in court, Texas state legislatures drove over to conduct a site visit at Camp Mystic. Some Kerr County residents, frustrated with the pace of the state investigation and offended by the lack of urgency and respect for the victims beyond Camp Mystic, staged a demonstration on the highway corridor between Ingram and Hunt. In the rain, fed-up locals held up homemade signs bearing the number 119, a reminder to the government officials passing through of just how many lives were lost during the flood. 119. One person for every 454 residents of Kerr County, gone overnight. C.C. Stewart was also in Hunt that day, having driven from Austin. She stood on the riverbank crying out her daughter's name, begging Siles' spirit to help aid in the recovery of her body. The grief of last summer reverberates beyond the headlines about Heaven's 27 and the messy social gulf the river forged. I spoke to a Kerrville woman whose nephew was declared missing on July 4th, leaving his family frantic for news. She happened to see a clip online of a first responder in the water saying that he was looking for the young man too. Clayton Meadows would go on to be the 27th body recovered. He was a 29-year-old Hunt native, a cowboy who worked on a ranch. When the world was desperate for news of the Camp Mystic girls, hearing a stranger say his name aloud meant the world to the people who loved him. Sally West has since opened her front door to the grieving. She invited some of her spiritual director friends from San Antonio to bear witness to her neighbor's trauma, community members who wouldn't otherwise seek mental health support. I told them, "You're at my house. It's safe." They'd talk for hours to West's friends, knowing what they shared was confidential. Afterwards, she'd make them a sandwich. More than a dozen neighbors sought refuge within her sacred walls. An 11-year-old child, grown men who wept for hours. Another summer comes. A river goes on being a river. Cars will once again depart Houston and Dallas and Austin, back seats crowded with trunks of PJs and T-shirts and stuffies to drop off kids for their summer adventures in the Hill Country, though not at Camp Mystic, which finally withdrew its application for a summer 2026 license days before it was likely to have been denied by the state. In a statement, the Eastland family told Vanity Fair, quote, "Our continued prayers go out to the Heaven's 27 families and the families of the more than 100 individuals who lost their lives in Kerr County and beyond. Our sincere hope is that all who are grieving will feel God's presence and comfort. Our family is completely devastated by the July 4th tragedy. The pain of losing so many beloved Camp Mystic girls is only magnified by the gap that has developed between us and some of the Heaven 27's family, which has kept us from communicating directly with them. We remain grateful to their friends and other families who have been able to support them when we could not. We pray for them constantly. The Heart of the Hills will open under new leadership in a new location, farther from the river. Jane Ragsdale's best friend, Christine Chenoweth, a pastoral counselor and former Presbyterian minister, says, "The South Fork of the Guadalupe is now lousy and wrecked and haunted." But her voice goes dreamy, recounting her epic, epic, epic final swim with Ragsdale. They'd gotten in the water on the North Fork, where the river is deep and wide and dark. No life preservers, no noodles, just two girls who met at Camp Mystic half a century ago, taking their time telling stories. They swam upstream to an area known as the bathtubs. The further they swam, the more shallow the water became. Soon they could see the bottom, the turtles and the fish and the snakes who shared the river with them. In the distance, they heard the water lapping over the rocks. They went shallower still to where they were almost crab walking. The water changed temperature, going from cool to warm. By the end, the water was so loud it drowned out their conversation. And what words could even capture such a perfect afternoon? I don't know that I'll ever swim in the South Fork of the Guadalupe again, and it runs through my soul, says Chenoweth. The river that killed Jane was the same river that baptized her, and the same river that baptized her is the same river that gives the hill country life. It's like in the movie Ordinary People, where the brother who lived is talking to a psychiatrist, and he says to the kid, "It hurts to be angry with someone you love. It hurts to be angry about the river. Jane's death was only one of many deaths for me." This summer, she'll meet Ragsdale's son and his family at a hotel on the outskirts of town. She'll swim in the hotel pool with her best friend's grandchildren. Matthew Childress has become used to white-knuckling his way through terrible milestones. The family fled Texas for London to survive their first Thanksgiving without Chloe. Some of Chloe's best friends helped make Christmas bearable. Home for college break, the girls asked if they could come over to help the Childresses decorate their tree. An afternoon like that, sharing stories about Chloe being fun and funny and brave in her short life, puts breath back into his body. Now there's the looming specter of the 4th of July, the 250th anniversary of America, the first anniversary of his daughter's death. "We're going to get away as far from this country as we possibly can," says Childress. They'll travel through continental Europe, recreating some of the 2 weeks Chloe spent backpacking and riding the Eurorail with friends the month before she died. He's got a video of her skydiving over Interlaken, beaming into the camera with her hook'em horns up. Childress plans on skydiving over the same spot as his daughter, dropping a cylinder of her ashes over the Swiss Alps. For a too brief time, they will be together again in the clouds. Back in Texas, Ilda Alva and the volleyball crew are no longer gathering at Arturo's house. The number of deportations in Ingram spiked dramatically in recent months. From January to March alone, the local police chief says there have been 58 of them. Many of those detained reportedly have no criminal convictions. Arturo has grown used to driving by traffic stops, then circling back to move his friends and neighbors' abandoned cars to their helpless families left behind. Alva moved to Hunt when she was 5 years old. She came over knowing no English, and by the second grade, she was in the gifted and talented program. Like many immigrant parents, Alva's mother took a back seat in her kids' lives because of the language barrier. "But the community, all my friends' parents took us in and made up for it," says Alva. "They always rooted for me. They came to all my games and would pat me on the back. They loved me." When she was 19 and had saved enough money, Alva took a test and within a year became an American citizen. She works in the Human Resources Department for Kerr County. Her baby, Lila, will turn one in July. Now so many of my people won't have that same opportunity, she says. They won't have the same country I knew and fell in love with. In those early days after the flood, it felt for a bit like everybody was on the same side. We're neighbors. We love each other. I'm happy you're okay. How can I help? Says Elva. What happened to that? I really wish I could tell all these people, hey, these illegal immigrants found your daughter. They found your son. Do you wish they would have been found by a white legal resident instead? For months, Alva was plagued by a reoccurring nightmare about a young girl crying out for her, a girl she can't reach. Every morning she prays for the recovery of Sile Stewart's body, for closure for her family. She struggles to forgive herself for waiting until July 5th before starting her search. I've felt so much guilt, Alva tells me. Maybe we would have found Sile's body before she was taken further by the water. But if she can say sorry, she wonders why can't those who were actually in charge? I keep hearing from our officials, you never know how it is until you're out there. Well, I'm not trained and you are. What's your excuse? Why did it take you so long to react? How would you like to hear your doctor say, I didn't know if I could do this, when you're dying in his hands? I would love to hear someone say, I messed up. We messed up. We were not prepared. We have not heard anybody apologize. Look for the helpers, we keep telling ourselves. But what about tomorrow's emergency? The next extreme weather event we'll be told nobody could have seen coming? The next school shooting? The next atrocity captured on a scared bystander's shaking phone? The helpers are exhausted. Our shock and our prayers won't forever sustain them. They won't bring back the dead. On this 4th of July, we'd be wise to remember that there is no such thing as independence in this world, not when we are all so helplessly, tenderly bound to one another. Horrible things happen all the time, crises and catastrophes that defy language and imagination. We want to believe that the people in charge can meet the moment with competence and vigilance and compassion. But when the chain of command breaks down or loses its moral compass, there are questions that deserve answering. Who had a plan? Who looked out for the most vulnerable? Whose shoes were wet? Who brought food? Who took responsibility? Who did we thank? Who said sorry? And now let's move over to the July-August issue of Rolling Stone. How about a Q&A with Shaboozy? It's not a hat you wear or what you do, it's how you carry yourself. After blazing a trail with a bar song, Tipsy, Shaboozy reimagines what it means to be an outlaw, by Joseph Hudak. This February at the Grammys, the country music trailblazer Shaboozy made history when he became the first black man to win the award for Best Country Duo Group Performance for his collaboration with Jelly Roll. Amen. Backstage in the press room, the 31-year-old son of Nigerian immigrants broke down. I cried so much then because I really felt it all, thinking about all the struggle and the pain that our people, my people, black people, Nigerian people, Shaboozy says, his eyes welling up once again. To feel like I was able to be a part in some little way of black history was just, it was a lot. Shaboozy, who gave country music one of its most irresistible crossover hits with a bar song, Tipsy, will continue to write his own history this July when he drops his new album, The Outlaw, Sherry Lee, and Other Western Tales. This summer, he'll support the LP on his Outlaws Never Die tour, a trek with country crossovers like Big X the Plug in Support. It's a tour celebrating country music in all different shapes, sizes, and colors, and putting it under one umbrella, he says. The actual album is a cinematic concept set in the Old West, featuring a posse of guests and a gang of some really bad dudes. If everyone had a choice right now and you get to be the lawman or the outlaw, I think most people pick the outlaw, Shaboozy says. It's cool to be outlaw. And here starts the interview. Rolling Stone, you and I met for coffee in March of 2024, just 2 weeks before Beyoncé's Cowboy Carter was released. Were you keeping a secret then, or did you not even know if your songs made the cut? Shaboozy, I had no idea, man. That was almost 3 years ago. Sometimes it's a blur, you know? It was definitely like being on a roller coaster, one that you didn't anticipate how fast it was going to take off and go. I was just really lucky and really happy that all the work I'd put in over the years of wanting to have a big moment like that finally happened in God's time, in the universe's time. I was super ready for that moment. How did appearing on Cowboy Carter affect your career? I'm a late 90s baby, so I spent a lot of my years listening to 2000s hip-hop and R&B and Destiny's Child. Irreplaceable. I used to sing that song every time it came on the radio. I was screaming it. My cousins, all my family members. Beyoncé was their idol, so to be a part of that project gave me a stamp and a battery pack. I recorded two of those verses, and when it came out, she didn't change a single thing. Not an ad lib, nothing. She allowed me to just be me on that project, so it really was motivating. Yo, Beyoncé, co-signed me. She gave me this push and was like, run. And I was running as fast as I could. You grew up in a part of Virginia that was southern, but also close to Washington, D.C. How did that influence the music you make? Shaboozy. The beauty of a place like Northern Virginia, where I was from, is you weren't really required or expected to be anything. You go to school, and you go back home, you play sports, you skate, and you do whatever it is. I didn't know about the outside world. I didn't know there was a Nashville, where everyone's wearing cowboy hats and singing country music and playing the dive bars. But then I learned a little bit more about the history of Virginia. Emmylou Harris graduated from my high school, and she got her start going up to D.C. and playing. That's where she met Gram Parsons. To know that country music had roots in D.C. and Maryland was freeing. How did you get turned on to country? I just found it, and I fell in love with it. My dad, coming here from Nigeria, I think he just really was in love with it all, he said. I'd play you guys Dolly Parton, Kenny Rogers. I would hear him say Kenny Rogers in like a very thick West African accent. But for me, there was no real push from anybody. It wasn't a big revelation. I just heard the music, and it resonated with me and my story and my voice as well. Wanting to find my own identity led me to start singing over acoustic guitars. And then when I listened back, people were like, it's kind of country. At what point did you know that a bar song, Tipsy, was more than a song? It became a cultural moment. Within the first hour, the first 10 minutes of it coming out, it was having 100,000 streams on Spotify. My team, my managers were making bets of, oh, it's going to get 1 million in a week. And I'm watching it and I'm like, this is about to get 1 million in 24 hours. After that, it just kept climbing, and I just rode the wave. You've described your art as music for the modern cowboy. Who is that? It's just not a hat you wear or what you do. It's actually about how you carry yourself. It's being a survivor, a go-getter, getting after it, protecting your family, protecting your legacy. Everyone's got a different bull or buck and bronco that you got to get on every day. Are you going to face your fears and ride it? Or are you going to pack it up and go? I never packed it up and left. You've accomplished so much, but had some obstacles thrown your way too, like tone-deaf jokes about your name at the 2024 CMA Awards. What challenges do you see emerging at this stage of your career as a black man in country music? Being from Virginia, it was really like I was in my own world. Everybody was in my community, like we were all hanging together. It was Spanish, black, white. It's all of us together, you know? Let's forget about what makes us different and figure out what makes us the same. And That's all the time we have with Pulp Culture. I hope you enjoyed the listen, and I hope that you have a wonderful weekend.
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0: up in the company of actors Hugh Dancy, Dennis O'Hare, and Retta. Coming up right now, Selected Shorts falls in love with summertime. It's me, your host, Meg Wolitzer. Stick around and I just might compare thee to a summer's day. You're listening to Selected Shorts, where our greatest actors transport us through the magic of fiction, one short story at a time. Wintertime is great for everyone who loves sweaters and soup. Spring and fall are perfect for those who like change, in that they can watch the earth expand and contract, respectively. But summer, oh summer. From long, long days to watermelon seeds to reading at the beach to the jingling bell of the ice cream truck, it's a season that casts its own particular spell. To me, summer always meant sleepaway camp. When I was 8 and my sister was 11, she and I went to a camp where we were so unhappy that we joined a group called the Homesick Club. This involved sitting on a hill and crying as we talked about the things we missed at home. Our dog Max, watching Gilligan's Island and Bewitched, our mom's spaghetti, our mom. Years later, I went to a camp that called itself a summer arts workshop. It was the best summer of my life, the best experience in my life so far, and I wrote a novel inspired by that place called The Interestings. I feel like a lounge singer, and now I'm supposed to wait for applause and say, yeah, and it goes a little something like this. So in this hour of Selected Shorts, let's envelop ourselves in the extended aria of the summer. Stories on the show will take on some of the season's most recognizable rituals, beach trips, cool-down sessions, and pastoral delights of all kinds. In one story, as a city melts down, a romantic pair finds their own private escape. In another, a writer resists beaches in favor of her AC unit. And in a third, an aging man leads a quiet revolt on the ball field. Our first story of summer and romance is by Italian author Massimo Bontempelli. This story, brought to us by the writer Giunta Lahiri, appeared in the Penguin Book of Italian Short Stories, which was edited by Lahiri herself. Bontempelli was a war correspondent who, at the age of 40, went a bit avant-garde and created a series of micro-novels he titled La Vita Intensa, or The Intense Life. This summertime fever dream of a story will be read by the dynamic Hugh Dancy. He appeared on Broadway in Venus in Fur and in series including The Path and Hannibal. And now Hugh Dancy performs Massimo Bontempelli's The Miraculous Beach, or Prize for Modesty, translated by Jenny McPhee.
1: At the first threat, people began to stay off the streets of Rome. Then, after a few days, a generalized fear took over, and the city itself began to empty out. Seized with fear, hour after hour, the citizens of Rome stormed the train stations and, shoving their way onto train carriages, had fled far away. The richest people glutted their cars with oil and gas before bolting out of the 13 city gates and, kicking up dust, headed to the most distant cardinal points. And so it was for 10 days. And then, suddenly, the train stations were deserted, and throughout Rome it was only the peddlers' carts that raised any dust, the peddlers being afraid of nothing. At that point, no one was left in the metropolis. Only a few heroes and heroines stayed to watch over the city. At midday, the heroes roamed imperiously through the streets. Jacketless, they allowed the sun to whip their silk shirts to shreds while vainly regarding their reflections in their belt buckles. When seeing each other on opposite pavements, even without knowing one another, they smiled proudly, confident that from Laterano to Monte Mario, from Valle Giulia to St. Paul's, their supremacy would last undisturbed and uncontested for at least 2 months. The heroines didn't go out in the sun. They each waited inside for their heroes to return home, when they would dry their sweat and iron their silk shirts. The women went out only at night, and exercising their wily ways, they would flick flirtatious glances with their stray cat eyes behind their companions' backs. Since I adhere to the laws of nature and love the heat of the sun in summer, the heat of the stove in winter, I was among those heroes who hadn't fled the city during the summer onslaught. The heroine chosen to dry my sweat was called Aminta. This was once a male name, but my girlfriend's father did not know literary history. And 18 years earlier, trusting his own ear, he had imposed that name on his newborn daughter. The priest who baptized her didn't dare inform the father of his innocent error. Aminta, at the first heat of summer, conceded immediately to the excellent reasons I had used to convince her that we should stay in Rome instead of departing for the mountains or seaside. And so, the first 8 days of the heat wave passed easily. On Aminta's pale face, I never once detected the slightest indication of regret, repentance, disrespect, or desire. I was therefore astonished when, on the afternoon of the ninth day, having returned from my rounds on the blazing streets, Aminta, after a jubilant greeting, approached me where I'd sunk down upon a couch in my study, and placing a hand on my shoulder, said suddenly, "Darling, you must give me a small present. You must have a beautiful bathing suit made for me." I felt my brow furrow. My disparaging, masculine soul became muddy with suspicion. I stared at her, grimly. "What for, Aminta? What has come over you? Aren't we divinely happy in Rome? Are you thinking of leaving? Or perhaps going to the beach? Oh, I have explained to you again and again that..." No, she interrupted, her eyes, her brow, her mouth, her whole body laughing. "I didn't mean that at all. Yes, we're very happy here in Rome. Who would dream of leaving? I simply want a beautiful bathing suit in order to have a beautiful bathing suit." "And once you have it, I will put it on." "When?" "Every so often. For a little while every day. And then, after a while, I will take it off." "That's it?" "That's it, I swear." She was so transparent. All suspicion vanished from my soul. I kept quiet for a minute in order to give greater weight to the words I was about to utter. Then declared, "Very well. All is fine. Yes, darling, go ahead and have a beautiful bathing suit made for yourself." She clapped her hands and jumped for joy, then tenderly kissed all of the sweat off my face in gratitude. Over the next few days, she was very busy. As for her research, studies, attempts, doubts, and resolutions regarding the construction of her bathing suit, I wasn't privy to her secrets. She went out a few times during the day and stayed in her room for long hours with a seamstress. She wouldn't allow me to know a thing. She wanted to surprise me with an unexpected masterpiece. Her face was full of happiness, day and night. Preoccupied with my virile thoughts, after a few days, I'd almost forgotten about her feminine pastime. But on Wednesday morning, when I took off my jacket before heading out, Aminta said goodbye, then added, "When you return in an hour, it will be ready." "What will be ready?" "Oh, the bathing suit."
2: "Really?"
1: "Yes, hurry back and you'll see. It's absolutely marvelous." When I returned home, less than an hour later, a sliver of suspicion was still trying to insidiously act upon me. Was it possible that this little story concerning the bathing suit marked the start of a campaign to get me to take her to the seaside? I went into my study where I heard her voice coming from the other side of the door to her room. "Don't come in. I'm ready. Sit down on the couch."
2: "Okay, I won't come in. Okay, I'm sitting on the couch."
1: I stared at the door to her room. When it opened, a great light entered the study, And at the center of that light, Aminta stood wearing her bathing suit. My heart skipped a beat. Aminta came towards me. She seemed to be lit up, propelled by all the light in the sky. Trembling in ecstasy, I didn't move from where I was. Aminta stopped in the middle of the room. It was truly marvelous. Pale rose silk draped down from her throat, accentuating her breasts, then gathered around her hips in a band of tiny pleats, flaring into a short skirt that didn't dare graze her flesh, the undulating hem quivering suggestively. Layered on top of the minuscule skirt's pink material was a flounce of acute triangles, their color emerald green. Aminta stood in the middle of the room. In the light cascading from her eyes, the pale rose of the silk bathing suit changed from minute to minute into a thousand mother-of-pearl reflections. The green of the flounce suggested a swarm of shiny scarab beetles flying across a sunset. Amidst that effusion of tender colors, the white of her arms and legs became even paler. On her feet, she wore two small green satin slippers. Aminta was laughing with all of her soft flesh, with her entire green and pale rose bathing suit. She laughed and shook like a plant in a garden, and the room was filled with the scent of paradise. I didn't have the courage to move. Aminta was happy to be alive. Her laugh, sounding like silver bells flying out the window and rushing up to heaven, Aminta sat herself down on the carpet in the middle of the room, her arms behind her and her white legs crossed, her torso reclining backwards and stretched out as if she were offering herself up to God. Her gaze landed on me. I still hadn't moved, and I held my heart in my hands. At the sight of my emotion, she was touched with affection and gratitude. Still trembling, I approached her. I sat beside her on the carpet and gently took her hand. I caressed her whole body with my eyes. Then I timidly touched the pale rose silk of her bathing suit with my forehead. Aminta's eyes, full of smiles, were swelling with tears of affection. They contained a message for me. In a trembling voice, she said, "You see how beautiful it is, with no need to go to the seaside." I felt the entirety of her innocent soul pressing against me. I was overcome by love. And I, too, now searched for something simple to say to her. With my cheek resting on her cool arm, I whispered, "Your modest desires deserve a prize." She softened and once again laughed joyfully. But when I didn't join in, she stopped laughing and looked at me expectantly. Something fluttered in the air and touched me. I saw that she also had felt something. Her shoulders instantly trembled, and she said, "What is it? How beautiful." The whole room filled with a kind of light breath, which then immediately disappeared. All around me, I saw a flickering light. This, too, passed before my and Aminta's eyes, then fled away. "Oh, how fabulous this is," Aminta murmured. She was sitting at the edge of the carpet, and I was further back, almost behind her. A strange, sweet, murmuring sound reached us, fading at her feet. I saw that she was listening intently. The ground murmured again, while before our eyes, everything in the room vanished into a light mist infiltrated by

0: Again. The gushing increased. The sound of tiny waves arriving at the edge of the carpet continued, pushing at her feet and alongside her legs. Fearlessly, she leaned forward, plunged her hands into those waves, then lifted them out, dripping with water. The sea! The sea! The silver and blue mist around us filled with light, and the carpet burned like sand. Aminta dived in, outstretched, her breasts extending over the edge. Then she came back up, the wet silk clinging to her chest. I stared at her, ecstatic, and listened to the sea, which had come to visit us. Suddenly, a bigger wave reached me, and I felt the water rising as far as my calves. I jumped to my feet, alarmed. Aminta, I'd better go and put on my bathing suit, too. Yes, she cried. There's one in the bottom drawer of your bureau, but hurry. And both of us were very happy.
1: That was Hugh Dancy reading The Miraculous Beach, or Prize for Modesty, by Massimo Bontempelli, translated by Jenny McPhee. So, is it a heady little fantasy or a fever dream? Which brings me to this point. Summer is hot. It's sticky, it's sweaty, it's full of melted popsicles and sand in the pants. That's just to say that it is not for everyone. And in our next piece, the writer Samantha Irby playfully dissects the great American romance with all things June. Irby's funny, personal essay collections include We Are Never Meeting in Real Life and Quietly Hostile, and she's worked on TV shows including Tuca and Birdie. Even when she's irked, Irby's voice is bright, sparkling, and full of character, so you'll understand why we thought of Retta of Parks and Recreation and Good Girls fame to bring her off the page. This performance at the Getty Center in L.A. marked her Selected Shorts debut. And now here's Retta with Samantha Irby's A Case for Remaining Indoors.
2: Wouldn't you rather be dead than hot? I am 100% over people pretending that open mouth breathing in 1,000% humidity while being burned to a crisp by the sun is the jam. I prefer winter, when everyone has to be bundled beyond recognition to survive. Or fall, when you can wear something nice without sweating it sheer in the punishing heat. Too bad I can't afford to pack my one bag and move to the Arctic, because the minute I start seeing bare arms and booty shorts, my sad kicks in. And my happy doesn't return until in September, when thank goodness, I can cover it up with a scarf. It is a cloudless 72 degrees in Chicago today. The sun is blazing in the sky. I closed the blinds when I finally woke up around 1:30 in the afternoon. Birds are chirping sweetly in the streets. I shut the windows. And people are crowding the streets in droves, celebrating this long-awaited break in the dreary gray spring weather. I assume, like I said, I shut the windows and blinds. I'm going to take a shower and order grocery delivery, then maybe stare at the wall until it's time to go back to bed. If I went outside, I could walk down the street to the beach, stroll along the lake path, and get bit by a dog. Suffer through an awkward conversation with someone who lives in the neighborhood, and who I would then be forced to avoid until the end of time. Watch children beating each other with sticks while enjoying the fresh air. Soak up some vitamin D and also harmful UVA and UVB rays. Get the perfectly acceptable to wear again tomorrow clothes I'm wearing, all sweaty and gross. On the flip side, in my apartment, I can eat the rest of this box of cereal, dry, by the fistful. Look at people outside without having to smell them or listen to their opinions. Organize my ketchups. Writing song lyrics from my easy listening band, Queasy Listening. Words like outdoor music festival are why I am so glad summer in Chicago lasts approximately 7 minutes. One summer, I walked by these dirty hipsters at Division Fest dancing in a large gray puddle and thought miserably, I hope you guys catch something incurable.

0: I was instantly burning with hatred for these people, dancing with their mouths open in a shallow pool of urban toxic waste. And the band they were dancing to wasn't even that jamming. I hate summer because, one, it's hot. Two, everyone feels the need to do everything outside. And while I would rather be dead than participate in any outdoor activity, barbecues or romantic walks or looking at trees or living, I really wish you and everyone else would do everything else in the privacy of your homes too. I never have to go outside again because, one, my boyfriend, the television, is inside. Man, I love TV. And I don't mean educational programs on PBS or crackly documentaries about important historical figures. I mean, I know all the cast members of The Real Housewives of Atlanta, past and present, and all of their children, pets, and significant others by name. I once walked blindly past my own sister on a sparsely populated train platform in the middle of the afternoon on a Saturday. But I could tell you who won Survivor the last few seasons without even Googling it. Television has forever been my unwavering companion and trusted friend. Every bad day, every breakup, every inexplicable 2 a.m. awakening, television has been there for me through all of them. I would trade every deadly hornet sting and itchy eye causing spring bloom without hesitation for the warm glow of my Samsung for the rest of my life. Two, are there enough blazers in my closet? Years ago, I decided I was going to be a jacket person. I'm not sure that it was a conscious decision, like I didn't just wake up one day and throw out all my long sleeve shirts, but I remember finding this insanely well-cut cropped denim jacket with a military collar and cinched waist. And the first time I wore it, I didn't take it off the entire day. At some point the next morning, stumbling around hungover and bleary-eyed, trying to get my shit together for work, it dawned on me that I could just wear that jacket again. I already knew it looked good, and anyone paying close attention would just assume I'd changed the t-shirt I'd worn underneath. So why the f*** not? I put that jacket on every single day. If Michael Kors could wear the same uniform every day, why not me? Now I have all kinds of jackets, leather ones, tweed ones, twill ones, the works. And you would not believe how many pajama pants you can get away with wearing to nice places if you just slap a sharply cut blazer on top of them. At home, I can gaze lovingly at my closet and organize my jackets by color, by material, by the likelihood they would ever see the outside world. I'm sitting in my crib right now, listening to this Gretchen Pilardo record from 3 years ago, ripping sheets of toilet paper off the roll I keep on my desk because buying boxes of Kleenex feels like a waste when allergy season is about to destroy my life anyway. And I'm wearing a jacket, a black pleather motorcycle jacket I got for sale on ASOS that has a little fringe on it, but not so much that I look like I'm going to an Aerosmith audition later. That's the thing about being an inside person who enjoys the occasional wardrobe splurge. You gotta be cool with modeling it for the cat and hope the delivery dude from a part pizza company assumes you just got home from work and were so busy writing checks and taking important calls that you hadn't had time to shrug it off before opening the door. Even though you both know deep down that you haven't left the apartment all day and only put it on because it's a shame to let an $80 coat go unworn. Three, food just tastes better inside. White people love picnics. So much, in fact, that they'll stop just about anywhere to have one. Why? Everywhere you look, someone has turned a bus bench or statue or filthy curb into an outdoor cafe. You dudes just stop and bust out your wicker baskets anywhere, huh? I know my people love a summertime cookout as much as anyone, but we don't just set up a three-legged grill in the alley next to the dumpster as soon as the winter snow melts, you know, and throw our chicken on it. We organize. We plan. First of all, we need to know who is going to be responsible for the potato salad. You can't just let that one lady from work you invited to be nice bring hers. It has to be a known potato salad from a vetted and reliable source. can't even commit to going to a white person's house for dinner in the summer unless we have specific plans to do something that requires four walls and a roof while I pretend to be picking at their homemade tabbouleh.
1: Yeah.
0: Because guaranteed, I am going to walk in the house and be greeted with, hey, let's eat this out in the patio. And by patio, they mean the little scrap of cement at the base of my back stairs that only holds one chair. So have fun balancing this flimsy paper plate on your knees while you sit on the bottom step. And good luck with the flies hovering around because we're right next to the trash. LOL, that. 4, you can daydream about things in a catalog you are never going to buy. Without fail, I get the IKEA catalog every single year. Let me remind you that I currently live in a space that contains this many things: a full-sized bed, a television on top of a television stand, a stack of magazines next to the bed that I use to hold a small fan and my BiPAP machine because finding a bedside table was too much work, a desk that I ruined with a broken bottle of nail polish, a large air conditioner currently sitting on the floor beneath the window, a table my friend's dad made that I keep in the dining room to hold wine bottles and plants, a stainless steel shelving unit that serves as an open-air concept pantry, a dresser whose bottom two drawers I am terrified to open, a bookshelf I have inexplicably moved 6 motherfucking times, and 1 chair. There's other shit in there. You know, laptop, house phone, I no longer remember the number 2, prosperity candles I got from the occult bookstore. But they don't count since those are things that go on top of other things. Suffice it to say, I have no reason whatsoever to be comparing backsplashes. I have been a renter my entire life. My home improvement joy is firmly grounded in novelty items like matching clothes hangers and interesting dish towels, affordable splashes of color and beauty that can liven up this space crumbling at the corners and painted like a prison cell. But catalogs are a miracle because you can design your very own dream house with none of the risk or expense. I'm like a little girl with my post-it notes in red Sharpie. I want the farmhouse sink and this marble countertop and a butcher block island in the center of the kitchen, these brass sconces in the master bathroom, definitely some track lighting in the family room, and ooh, wouldn't this leather sofa look amazing in the den? I could spend an entire weekend locked in a 500 square foot studio apartment circling armoires in the Crate and Barrel catalog that will never see the inside of any place other than my brain. I like to pull all of the Bed Bath & Beyond coupons out of the Sunday paper and stick them in a drawer for the day I decide to stop living like a trash person and buy sheets with an impressive thread count. One of these days, I'm going to move to a place in which a footstool might not look out of place, and I'm going to need that 20% off, okay? 5, your space, your rules. Now, this is assuming that you haven't made the fatal mistake of trying to be inside at some place other than the one in which you live. People who don't understand that my writing process consists of staring sullenly at my computer, waiting for the jokes to come, willing myself not to get up to re-examine the contents of the almost bare refrigerator I just took stock of 10 minutes ago, often ask if I like to write in coffee shops. I used to, especially before I caved and got a high-speed internet hookup in my casa. Sometimes I'd roll down to the heartland to pick out a bowl of vegan chili and soak up their internet. But my favorite bartender quit, and they took the black bean nachos off the menu. So, bye. There are a handful of coffee shops in Edgewater that feel cozy and relaxing. But the problem with that is that I am never cozy or relaxed. Even with headphones on, I could never get over the idea that someone was watching me, that they knew I had a deadline or a draft due, and instead of putting my head down and working, I'd spend the entire time glancing around, wondering what everyone else was working on. Defeated and deflated, after multiple days sulking home with my work undone, I finally called RCN to come connect whatever wires I needed to get the fastest possible mature lesbian porn on my phone. I could make my own tea. Better yet, I can smoke a bowl and drink an entire pitcher of Crystal Light and finish that essay in my nicest house jacket and take as many breaks as I want, and no one is going to steal my seat when I get up for a cookie refill or cause me to break out in a sweat when my battery is at 7% and the nearest outlet is in use. I won't get sucked into watching a young man artfully arrange his latte and scone just so for the gram. No eavesdropping on conversations about bands I've never heard of and am too uncool to understand. No nervously asking an irritated barista what Sumatra means. Just me and the cat and the bags of Lipton I shoved in my pocket at work, because buying an actual box of tea in real life feels like a ridiculous, unnecessary thing. It's perfect. BRB. Gotta go pee.
1: That was Retta performing A Case for Remaining Indoors by Samantha Irby. I'm Meg Wolitzer. You see, even though this is our summer episode, we were committed to presenting perspectives from naysayers too. Though from the sounds of it, you could probably lure Irby out of her lair with the promise of some really good potato salad. When we return, devotees of America's favorite pastime break the curse of AstroTurf. 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
2: This is Amy Wagoner from the Historical Society of Michigan with a Michigan History Moment. They're among the most beautiful architectural tiles in the world, and they're made in Detroit, Michigan. Powabic pottery originated with Mary Chase Perry, who was born in the Upper Peninsula mining town of Hancock in 1867. Her father died when she was 10 years old, forcing her mother to move the family to Ann Arbor. There, Perry began taking art lessons. The family moved to Detroit, where she began to earn money painting china. Firing the pieces of china required a kiln. That brought her into contact with a neighbor, Horace Calkins, whose company made a kiln used for firing dental porcelains. Mary Chase Perry began traveling the country to market the kiln to fellow china painters. Seeking a new outlet for her creativity, Perry turned to pottery. She embraced the arts and crafts movement that emphasized traditional craftsmanship and organic ornamentation. In 1903, she went into partnership with Horace Calkins and opened a pottery in a rented carriage house in Detroit. Perry and Calkins at first referred to the pottery as the Stable Studio, or Revelation Pottery. Their first big order came from Burley & Company, a well-known Chicago dry goods firm. That company's owner recommended that they find a stronger trade name for their business, so they chose Powabic, naming it after the copper mine in Hancock. The business soon outgrew the Stable Studio. In 1907, Powabic moved into an English Tudor-style building designed by architect William Buck Stratton, who was a founding member of the Detroit Society of Arts and Crafts. Stratton urged Perry to focus on architectural tiles. The tiles gained increasing popularity. Perry and Stratton hired a staff of pottery workers so that she could concentrate on creating iridescent glazes that made Powabic famous. Perry and Stratton married in 1918, and in 1927, the couple moved to a new house in Grosse Pointe Park. During the 1920s, Powabic tiles went into new architectural gems around the nation, most famously at the National Shrine of the Immaculate Conception in Washington, D.C. Mary Chase Perry continued working at Powabic until her death in 1961 at the age of 94. Powabic Pottery continues in business to this day. Powabic Pottery was listed on the National Register of Historic Places in 1971 and named a National Historic Landmark in 1991. This Michigan History Moment was brought to you by MichiganHistoryMagazine.org.
1: 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I'm Meg Wolitzer. 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Now let's hear a story by Canadian writer W.P. Kinsella. Kinsella was a novelist and short story writer whose subject was often baseball. After you hear the story, you won't be surprised to learn his biggest book was Shoeless Joe, which was later adapted into the film Field of Dreams. This piece is a longtime Shorts favorite, and every new reader brings a little something different to it. The reader here is the fantastic Dennis O'Hare. O'Hare is known for series including American Horror Story, but he's also a dedicated stage actor who won a Tony for the original production of Take Me Out, which feeds directly into this story. And now, Dennis O'Hare performs The Thrill of the Grass by W.P. Kinsella.
3: "1981, the summer the baseball players went on strike. The dull weeks drag by, the summer deepens. The strike is nearly a month old. Outside the city, the corn rustles and ripens in the sun. Summer without baseball, a disruption to the psyche. An unexplainable aimlessness engulfs me. I stay later and later each evening in the small office at the rear of my shop. Now, driving home after work, the worst of the rush hour traffic over, it is the time of evening I would normally be heading for the stadium. I enjoy arriving an hour early, parking in a far corner of the lot, walking slowly toward the stadium, rays of sun dropping softly over my shoulders like tangerine ropes, my shadow gliding with me, black as an umbrella. I like to watch young families beside their campers, the mothers in shorts, grilling hamburgers, their men drinking beers. I enjoy seeing little boys dressed in home team uniforms, barely toddling, clutching hot dogs in upraised hands. I am a failed shortstop. As a young man, I saw myself diving to my left, graceful as a toppling tree, fielding high grounders like a cat leaping for butterflies, bracing my right foot and tossing to first, the throw true as if a steel ribbon connected my hand and the first baseman's glove. I dreamed of leading the American League in hitting, being inducted into the Hall of Fame. I batted 217 in my senior year of high school and averaged 1.3 errors per 9 innings. I know the stadium will be deserted. Nevertheless, I wheel my car down off the freeway, park, and walk across the silent lot, my footsteps rasping and mournful. Stranglegrass and creeping Charlie are already inching up through the gravel, surreptitious, surprised at their own ease. Faded bottle caps, rusted bits of chrome, an occasional paperclip recede into the earth. I circle a ticket booth, sun-faded, empty, door closed by an oversized padlock. I walk beside the tall, machinery-green board fence. A half mile away, a few cars hiss along the freeway. Overhead, a single-engine plane fizzes lazily. The whole place is silent as an empty classroom, like a house suddenly without children. It is then that I spot the door shape. I have to check twice to be sure it is there. A door cut in the deep green boards of the fence, more the promise of a door than the real thing. The kind of door as children we cut in the sides of cardboard boxes with our mother's paring knives. As I move closer, a golden circle of lock, like an acrimonious eye, establishes its certainty. I stand, my nose so close to the door, I can smell the faint odor of paint, the golden eye of a lock inches from my own eyes. My desire to be inside the ballpark is so great that for the first time in my life, I commit a criminal act. I have been a locksmith for over 40 years. I take the small tools from my pocket of my jacket, and in less time than it would take a speedy runner to circle the bases, I am inside the stadium. Though the ballpark is open air, it smells of abandonment. The walkways and seating are cold as basements. I breathe the odors of rancid popcorn and wilted cardboard. The maintenance staff was laid off when the strike began. Synthetic grass does not need to be cut or watered. I stare down at the ball diamond, where just to the right of the pitcher's mound, a single weed, perhaps 2 inches high, stands defiant in the rain-packed dirt. The field sits breathless in the orangey glow of the evening sun. I stare at the potato-colored earth of the infield, that wide, dun arc surrounded by plastic glass. As I contemplate the prickly turf, which scorches the thighs and buttocks of a sliding player as if he were being seared by steel, it stares back in its uniform ugliness. The seams that send routinely hit ground balls veering at tortuous angles are vivid, gray as scars. I remember the ball fields of my childhood, the outfields full of soft hummocks, brown-eyed gopher holes. I stride down from the stand and walk out to the middle of the field. I touch the stubble that is called grass, take off my shoes, but find it is like walking on a row of toothbrushes. It was an evil day when they stripped the sod from this ballpark, cut it into yard-wide swaths, rolled it, memories and all, into great green and black cinnamon roll shapes, trucked it away. Nature temporarily defeated, but nature is patient. Over the next few days, an idea forms within me, ripening, swelling, pushing everything else into a corner. It's like knowing a new wonderful joke and not being able to share. I need an accomplice. I go to see a man I don't know personally, though I have seen his face peering at me from the financial pages of the local newspaper and the Wall Street Journal, and I have been watching his profile at the baseball stadium, two boxes to the right of me, for several years. He is a fan. Really? A fan. When the weather is intemperate or the game not close, the people around us disappear like flowers closing at sunset. But we are always there until the last pitch. I know he is a man who attends because of the beauty and the mystery of the game, a man who can sit during the last of the ninth with the game decided innings ago and draw joy from watching the first baseman adjust the angle of his glove as the pitcher goes into his windup. He, like me, is a first base side fan. I've always watched baseball from the first base side. The positions fans choose at sporting events are like politics, religion, or philosophy, a view of the world, a way of seeing the universe. They make no sense to anyone, have no basis in anything but stubbornness. I brought up my daughters to watch baseball from the first base side. One lives in Japan and sends me box scores from Japanese newspapers and Japanese baseball magazines with pictures of superstars politely bowing to one another. She has a season ticket in Yokohama on the first base side. Tell him a baseball fan is here to see him, is all I say to his secretary. His office is in a skyscraper from which he can look out over the city to see where the prairies roll green as mountain water to the limits of the eye. I wait all afternoon in the artificially cool, glassy reception area with its yellow and mauve chairs, chrome and glass coffee tables. Finally, in the late afternoon, my message is passed along. Seen you at the baseball stadium, I say, not introducing myself. Yes, he says. I recognize you. Three rows back, about 8 seats to my left. You have a red scorebook. You often bring your daughter. Granddaughter. Yep. She goes to sleep in my lap late in the innings, but she knows how to calculate an ERA. She's only in grade 2. One of my greatest regrets, says this tall man, whose mustache and carefully styled hair are polar bear white, is that my grandchildren all live over 1,000 miles away. You're very lucky. Now, what can I do for you? I have an idea, I say, one that's been creeping toward me like a first baseman when the bunt sign is on. What do you think about artificial turf? Huh, he snorts. That's what the strike should be about. Baseball is meant to be played on summer evenings and Sunday afternoons, on grass just cut by a horse-drawn mower. And we smile as our eyes meet. I've discovered that the ballpark is open. To me, anyway. I go on. There's no one there while the strike is on. The wind blows through the high top of the grandstand, whining until the pigeons in the rafters flutter. It's lonely as a ghost town. And what is it you do up there, alone with the pigeons? I dream. And where do I come in? You've always struck me as a man who dreams. I think we have things in common. I think you might like to come with me. I could show you what I dream, paint you pictures, suggest what might happen. He studies me carefully for a moment, like a pitcher trying to decide if he can trust the sign his catcher has just given him. Tonight, he says, would tonight be too soon? Park in the northwest corner of the lot about 1 a.m. There's a door about 50 yards to the right of the main gate. I'll open it when I hear you. He nods. I turn and leave. The night is clear and cotton warm when he arrives. Oh my, he says, staring at the stadium turned chrome blue by a full moon. Oh my, he says again, breathing in the faint odors of baseball, reminder of fans and players not long gone. Let's go down to the field, I say. I am carrying a cardboard pizza box, holding it on the upturned palms of my hand like an offering. When we reach the field, he first stands on the mound, makes an awkward attempt at a windup, then does a little sprint from first to about halfway to second. I think I know what you brought, he says, gesturing toward the box, but let me see anyway. I open the box, in which rests a square foot of sod. The grass smooth and pure, cool as a swatch of satin, fragile as baby's hair. Oh, the man says, reaching out a finger to test the moistness of it. Oh, I see. We walk across the field, the harsh, prickly turf making the bottoms of my feet tingle, to the left field corner where, in the angle formed by the foul line and the warning track, I lay down the square foot of sod. That's beautiful, my friend says, kneeling beside me, placing his hands, fingers spread wide, on the verdant square, leaving a print faint as a Veronica. I take from my belt a sickle-shaped blade, the kind used for cutting carpet. I measure along the edge of the sod, dig the point in, and pull carefully toward me. There's a ripping sound, like tearing an old bedsheet. I hold up the square of artificial turf like something freshly killed, while all the time digging the sharp point into the packed earth I have exposed. I replace the sod lovingly, covering the newly bared surface. Protest, I say. But it could be more, the man replies. I hoped you'd say that. It could be, if you'd like to come back tomorrow night. Tomorrow night would be fine, but there will be an admission charge. A square of sod. A square of sod 2 inches thick. Of the same grass. Of the same grass. But there's more. I suspected as much. You must have a friend who would join us? Yes, I have two. Would that be all right? I trust your judgment. My father, he's over 80, my friend says. You might have seen him with me once or twice. He lives over 50 miles from here, but if I call him, he'll come. And my friend, if they pay their admission, they'll be welcome. And they may have friends. Indeed they may. But what will we do with this? I say, holding up the sticky back square of turf, which smells of glue and fabric. We could mail them anonymously to baseball executives, politicians, clergymen. Gentle reminders not to tamper with nature. We dance toward the exit, rampant with excitement. You will come back. You will bring others. Count on it, says my friend. They do come, those trusted friends, and friends of friends, each making a live green deposit. At first, a tiny row of sod squares begin to inch along toward left center field. The next night, even more people arrive. The following night, more again. And the night after that, there's positively a crowd. Those who come once always seem to return, accompanied by friends, occasionally a son or younger brother, but mostly men my age or older, for we are the ones who remember the grass. Night after night, the pilgrimage continues. The first night, I stand inside the green, deep door, listening. I hear a vehicle stop, hear a car door close with a snug thud. I open the door when the soft sound of soled shoes on gravel tells me it's time. The door swings, silent as a snake. We nod curt greetings to each other. Two men pass me, each carrying a grasshopper-legged sprinkler. Later, each sprinkler will sizzle like frying onions as it wheels, a silver sparkler in the moonlight. During the nights that follow, I stand sentinel-like on the top of the grandstand, watching as my cohorts arrive. Old men walking across a parking lot in a row, in the dark, carrying coiled hoses, looking like the many wheels of a locomotive. Old men who have slipped away from their homes, skulked down their sturdy sidewalks, breathing the cool, grassy after-midnight air. They have left behind their sleeping gray-haired women, their immaculate bungalows, their manicured lawns. They continue to walk across the parking lot while occasionally a soft wheeze, a nibbling, breathy sound like an old horse might make, divulges their humanity. They move methodically toward the baseball stadium, which hulks against the moon-blue sky like a small mountain. Beneath the tint of scarlet, the tall light standards, which rise above the fences and grandstand, glow purple, necks bent forward like sunflowers heavy with seed. My other daughter lives in this city, is married to a fan, but one who watches baseball from behind third base. And like marrying outside the faith, she's been converted to third base side. They have their own season tickets, 12 rows up, just to the outside side of third base. I love her, but I don't trust her enough to let her in on my secret. I could trust my granddaughter, but she is too young. At her age, she shouldn't have to face such responsibility. I remember my own daughter, who only lives in Japan. Remember her at 9, all knees, elbows, and missing teeth. Remember peering into her room, seeing her asleep, a shower of well-thumbed baseball cards scattered across her chest and pillow. I haven't been able to tell my wife. It is like my compatriots and I are involved in a ritual for true believers only. Maggie, who knew me when I still dreamed of playing professionally myself, Maggie, after over half a lifetime together, comes and sits in my lap in the comfortable easy chair which has adjusted through the years to my thickening shape, just as she has. I love to hold the lightness of her, her tongue exploring my mouth, gently as a baby's finger. "Where do you go?" she asks sleepily when I crawl into bed at dawn. I mumble a reply. I know she doesn't sleep well when I am gone. I can feel her body rhythms change as I slip out of bed after midnight. "Aren't you too old to be having a change of life?" she says, placing her toast-warm hand on my cold thigh. I'm not the only one with this problem. "I'm developing a reputation," whispers an affable man at the ballpark. "I imagine any number of private investigators following any number of cars across the city. I imagine them creeping about in the parking lot, shining pen lights on license plates, trying to guess what we're up to. Think of the reports they must prepare. I wonder if our wives are disappointed that we're not out discoing with frizzy-haired teenagers." Night after night, virtually not a word is spoken. Each man seems to know his assignment. Not all bring sod. Some carry rakes, some hoes, some hoses, which, when joined together, snake across the infield and outfield, dispensing the blessing of water. Others cradle in their arms bags of earth for building up the infield to meet the thick, living sod. I often remain high up in the stadium, looking down on the men moving over the earth, dark as ants, each sodding, cutting, watering, shaping. Occasionally, the moon finds a knife blade as it trims the sod or slices away a chunk of artificial turf and tosses the reflection skyward like a bright ball. My body tingles. There should be symphony music playing. Everyone should be humming America the Beautiful. Toward dawn, I watch the men walking away in groups, like small patrols of soldiers carrying, instead of arms, the tools and utensils which breathe life back into this arid ball field. Row by row, night by night, we lay the little squares of sod, moist as chocolate cake with icing green. Where did all the sod come from? I picture many men in many parts of the city surreptitiously cutting chunks out of their own lawns in the leafy midnight darkness, listening to the uncomprehending protests of their wives the next day, pretending to know nothing of it, pretending to have called the police to investigate. When the strike is over, I know we will all be here to watch the workouts, to hear the recalcitrant joints crackling like twigs after the forced inactivity. We will sit in our regular seats, scattered like popcorn throughout the stadium, and we'll nod as we pass on the way to the exits, exchange secret smiles, proud as new fathers. For me, the best part of all will be the surprise. I feel like a magician who has gestured hypnotically and produced an elephant from thin air. I know I am not alone in my wonder. I know that rockets shoot off in 50 chests, the excitement of birthday mornings, Christmas Eves, and hometown doubleheaders boils within each of my conspirators. Our secret rites have been performed with love, like delivering a valentine to a sweetheart's door in that blue steel span of morning just before dawn. Players and management are meeting around the clock. The settlement is imminent. I've watched the stadium covered square foot by square foot until it looks like green graph paper. I have stood and felt the cool colors of the grass rise up and touch my face. I have studied the lines between each small square, watched those lines fade until they were visible to my eye only, and then not even to them. What will the players think as they straggle into the stadium and find the miracle we have created? The old timers will raise their heads like ponies, as far away as the parking lot when the thrill of the grass reaches their nostrils. And as they dress, they'll recall sprawling in the lush outfields of childhood, the grass as cool as a mother's hand on a forehead. Goodbye. Goodbye, we say at the gate. The smell of water, of sod, of sweat, small perfumes in the air. Our secrets are safe with each other. We go our separate ways. Alone in the stadium, in the last chill darkness before dawn, I drop to my hands and knees in the center of the outfield. My palms are sodden. Water touches the skin between my spread fingers. I lower my face to the silvered grass, which, wonder of wonders, already has the ephemeral odors of baseball about it.
4: With the crowd, buy me some peanuts and Cracker Jack. I don't care if I never get back. Let me root for the home team. If they don't win, it's a shame, 'cause it's 1, 2, 3 strikes, you're out at the old ball game.
1: That was Dennis O'Hare performing The Thrill of the Grass by W.P. Kinsella. I have to say I've never been a baseball fan, but I do appreciate the elegance and beauty and sometimes the nostalgia of the game, which is why I responded to the story and Dennis O'Hare's reading and to the indelible images of those pieces of sod being carried one by one onto a deserted field. All that sensual seasonal imagery has left me in a poetic state. So, listener, shall I compare thee to a summer's day? While I know thou art lovely, thou also art somewhere far away from my air-conditioned recording studio. So for now, I shall but imagine your warm and sunny countenance whilst I position myself directly in front of the vents of my American Standard. I'm Meg Wolitzer. Thanks for joining me for Selected Shorts.
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1: Selected Shorts is produced by Jennifer Brennan and Sarah Montague. Our team includes Matthew Love, Drew Richardson, Mary Shimkin, Vivienne Woodward, and Magdalene Robleski. The readings are recorded by Miles B. Smith. Our programs presented at the Getty Center in Los Angeles are recorded by Phil Richards. Our theme music is David Peterson's That's the Deal, performed by the Deerdorf Peterson Group. 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This program is also made possible with public funds from the New York State Council on the Arts, with the support of Governor Kathy Hochul and the New York State Legislature. Selected Shorts is produced and distributed by Symphony Space.

0: 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Listener discretion is advised.
1: One in 10 Americans has kidney problems. Most may not realize it. How would you know if your kidneys are starting to go? This is the People's Pharmacy with Terry and Joe Graydon.
2: Do not wait for symptoms of kidney disease before you ask your doctor for two simple tests. What are they? And how often should you have them done?
1: A B vitamin may be surprisingly beneficial for kidney health. What is it? And is it safe?
2: Kidney trouble often hides in plain sight. Can new medications help?
1: Coming up on the People's Pharmacy, are your kidneys in trouble? Two tests could tell you.
3: This is Bird Note. Many people take an interest in birds as they get older. But others start very early, like this young Bird Note listener, Ben Bradman.
4: Hi, my name is Ben. I am 8 years old, and I like to watch birds. I like watching their behavior, and I think their sounds are relaxing. I'm trying to learn to identify their calls. I have a favorite bird, tufted titmouse. I think they're cute. We have a lot of woodpeckers. Red-bellied, mostly red-bellied. They really like one of our white pines.
3: And Ben is deepening his knowledge of birds by sketching them.
4: I've been trying to draw birds in nature in a notebook. I look at the birds a lot, so it makes you learn more. I drew the red-bellied woodpecker on a tree. It's standing on a tree, and it's about to peck. I think it's fun drawing the habitats, too.
3: Find out more about how you can start learning your local birds on our website, birdnote.org.

0: 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That represents over 100 million people. Hypertension increases the risk for heart disease, kidney disease, and strokes. There are dozens of medications that help control blood pressure. Doctors frequently favor drugs that inhibit the angiotensin-converting enzyme, known as ACE. Lisinopril is one of the most popular. At last count, more than 18 million Americans were taking it.
1: A surprising number of people discontinue this kind of blood pressure medicine within the first year. Often, that's because the drug triggers